0: remarkably acceptable illusion, not only because the image was sharp and the coloring perfect, but because, astonishingly, the house was reproduced in its full three dimensions. The object had roundness, depth, perspective. Except for the reduction in size, every detail seemed as credible, as palpable as the original. It seemed as if you could reach in and pick the very flowers near the lawn. I stood for a time watching this, fascinated by it, until Dr. Edderley came into view, crossing the lawn, approaching the porch.
1: Well, Mr. Saunders! Mr. Saunders, are you at home?
0: His voice was entirely free of the usual amplification sound of electronic speakers. It was as clear as the miniature image of him that walked up to the door and knocked. And getting no answer, he went back toward the woods. At this point, Marilla must have heard me move slightly, for she suddenly turned, and in one motion, she clicked off the set and came to her feet.
2: That device,
0: did he invent that?
2: You mustn't stay here. He's coming right back.
0: Well, there doesn't even seem to be an electronic speaker in that thing. Are there cameras, microphones, or does he merely twist those knobs?
2: Oh, if he finds out that you've seen
0: it. Well, why is he keeping this a secret?
2: It's not perfected.
0: Is that true?
2: Yes.
0: Marilla, listen to me. You seem to be frightened by something that's going on around here. I know that I am, and I want to know what it is. Now, I also want to help you. There isn't much I can do if you won't tell me the truth. Now, what's in that other locked room?
2: What?
0: In the room next to this.
2: My father works in there.
0: Well, I'm sure he does, but at what? What does he work at in there?
2: I can't tell you that.
0: Why not?
2: Because it's really his affair.
0: But you do know what it is.
2: Yes.
0: You're going to unlock that door, Marilla. And you are going to unlock it now.
2: Oh, please.
3: Well, go on, Marilla. Why don't you oblige the gentleman? When a man is as curious about something as all that, I don't think he should be kept in frustration. Marilla, give me the key.
2: Father, what are you doing?
3: Give it to me. Now, Mr. Saunders, if you'll just step this way.
0: We walked to the second door where Dr. Edderley inserted the key in the lock and opened it. I looked into a very small room, the floor, walls, and ceiling of which were made entirely of frosted glass. And there was nothing else. It was empty. On the outside of the door, there was a panel, which he slid aside to reveal three knobs like the others I had seen, similarly labeled latitude, longitude, and altitude.
3: Actually, Mr. Saunders, there are microscopic perforations in the glass to admit air. Now, would you be good enough to give me the name of a place some distance away?
0: A place?
3: Anywhere you choose, anywhere on Earth.
0: Some place I would like to see?
3: No, Mr. Saunders. Some place you'd like to be.
0: I had no intention of stepping inside Dr. Edderley's glass cubicle, but I was curious to see what might appear on the screens. And I gave him the general location of a New England farm where I was born. Alongside in the hallway, there was a series of bookshelves. It held a selection of highly detailed atlases and charts, and from one of these we determined the exact location of the farm. Then he carefully adjusted the knobs. I watched from the doorway as the glass began to glow with colored light. And then, suddenly before me, what was for all the world an actual pasture, trees and sky, flowers and grass, and in the distance, a barn with a silo leaning like the Tower of Pisa. That barn, I played there when I was a child. Involuntarily, I must have taken a step toward it, for I heard Marilla's voice.
2: Don't go in there.
3: Be quiet.
0: I turned around, and I saw that Dr. Edderley had a gun in his hand.
3: Stay where you are. Enjoy yourself. Play in the barn again, Mr. Saunders.
0: And now I was completely engulfed in this farmland scene. It was astonishing. It was as if I were a very part of it. If I had somehow awakened here, never having seen those blank glass walls, I would have completely believed that I was standing in this open countryside.
4: Where'd you come from, mister?
0: I turned. I saw a farmer standing what seemed to be about 10 yards away.
4: Something I can do for you?
0: Well, No, I...
4: What you doing here?
0: Well, I...
4: Lose your way?
0: Well, not exactly. See, I...
4: Well, go on.
0: Well, I was born here. My family used to own this place. I just thought I'd look...
4: Take a look around.
0: Yes.
4: What's your name?
0: Gordon Saunders. My father was...
4: Dan Saunders. I heard of him. He had the place 30 years ago.
0: That's right.
4: Want to see the house?
0: Well, I...
4: Then come on.
0: turned his back and walked away.
4: Bring that rake along, will you?
0: It was lying on the ground near my feet. I bent down. But my hand didn't close about the handle of the rake as it would have ordinarily, but rather passed right through it as if it weren't there. Nothing but sounds and images projected across a continent.
4: You coming?
5: No. I'd rather be by myself. I'll just take a little walk around, if you don't mind.
4: Suit yourself. We'll be up at the house if you change your mind.
5: Well, thank you very much.
0: And he turned and walked further away. He went on. Then suddenly there was the sound of a key, and the door opened back into Dr. Edley's hallway. Somehow, in an effort to save me, Marilla must have managed to get the key and the gun away from her father, had quickly opened the door of the cubicle and thrown the gun down the length of a long hallway. As I came out, she was grappling with him, keeping from reaching it. Before I'd taken two steps toward them, he'd broken loose and was running for the gun. It was obvious that he'd reach it before either of us, and in a moment, we'd both be helpless. I had a revolver in my suitcase at the Lonigan place, and I knew that our only chance was for me to get it. I ran out of the house and into the woods. I got the gun and rushed back with it toward their house. I stopped just short of the clearing. I walked carefully to the edge. The white house with the yellow shutters and the two small brown chimneys was no more.
6: It had vanished completely. Not a trace of it.
0: I walked down into the clearing, bewildered, shocked, hardly able to accept the evidence of my senses.
3: How do you know, Mr. Saunders, that all of life is not an illusion?
0: I didn't even bother to turn or look about, for I knew I'd see nothing. Can you hear me, Marilla?
2: Yes, I can hear you. I can see you.
0: Are you all right?
3: She's perfectly all right.
0: The house was never really here, was it?
3: I'm afraid not.
0: Nor were you. That walk we took in the woods, Marilla?
3: Like your visit with the farmer.
0: And it was you in the red dress?
2: Yes. I'm sorry.
3: I was doing some experiments. There was a short circuit and the image appeared in the driveway.
0: And when I tried to touch your hand, Marilla, in the woods...
3: She moved away. We were careful that you never actually touched anything connected with us. Ourselves, the rocking chair, even the doors of the house were held or left open for you.
0: The floor?
3: What you felt under your feet was the same flat rock you're standing on now. What you saw was the illusion of floorboards. No, nothing to touch. As yet.
0: As yet?
3: We have five senses, haven't we, Mr. Saunders? You were quite beguiled by the use of only two. Well, I expect to have no particular difficulties with odors and tastes. But the sense of touch... You'd be interested to know that I've begun my experiments with the sense of touch, Mr. Saunders, and with very encouraging results. I'd considered conducting another experiment now, with you as the subject. With you, and with a bullet for my gun.
0: Oh.
3: But Marilla has pleaded your case. She's convinced me that you're too sensible to tell anyone about all this, that no one would believe you.
0: I don't imagine they would.
3: She's also promised never to try to get in touch with you. And, of course, I have a way of keeping an eye on you, don't I?
0: That house actually does exist somewhere, doesn't it?
3: Yes. But you won't try to find it, will you, Mr. Saunders?
0: And, of course, your name isn't Edderley.
3: I should think not. You know, I've thought of an interesting experiment we might conduct in the place of the one with the bullet. Marilla, I thought that since... You've become so fond of our friend that you might want to say your last goodbye with the proper finality. That you might want to say it with a kiss.
0: For a moment or two, there was silence. And then I heard Marilla's voice. Very close. Almost in a whisper.
2: I've never heard your first name. Would you tell it to me now?
0: It's Gordon.
2: Goodbye, Gordon.
0: And then I felt Marilla's lips on mine. Just tender pressure that lingered on my lips for a moment, and then was gone.
3: And now, Mr. Saunders, now that I have given you your life, would you tell me in return if you felt Marilla's kiss?
0: Yes, I did.
3: Clearly, unmistakably.
0: It was in every sense the kiss of a lovely woman. Except...
3: Yes, except what?
0: That it was cold, Doctor. Cold as death.
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0: 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Heard in tonight's story were Barbara Kassar as Marilla, Paul McGrath as Dr. Edderley, and Bob Dryden as the farmer. This is Stuart Metz speaking. 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

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Welcome. I'm E.G. Marshall. Join me in a journey over a strange terrain, a terrain filled with terror and clouded by suspense. And ask yourself, how long is a minute? What is eternity? And learn, perhaps, that one can be as long as the other.

0: What you got in that wagon?
1: Nothing. Nothing at all, sir.
0: What do you mean, nothing?
1: Nothing but hay.
0: Is that so? Let's find out. You men, fix bayonets. Now, let's take a minute. Just one little minute and find out. Ventilate that hay. Thrust. That's it. Up and down, all the way across. That's it. Anybody get his blade a bit red? Keep it up. We'll just take a minute. Yeah. That's it, that's it. That's fine. All right, men, that's enough. Now, Mr. Farmer, go on your way.
2: Mr. Forrester. Mr. Forrester, are you all right? Mr. Forrester.
3: Our mystery drama, An Occurrence at Owl Creek Bridge, was adapted from the story by Ambrose Bierce, especially for the Mystery Theater by Sam Dan, and stars William Prince. 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I'll be back shortly with Act One.
4: Pardon me, miss.
5: Uh-huh.
4: Can you tell me what happens this time of year?
5: Rhubarb reaches its peak.
4: No.
5: Muskmelon reaches its peak.
4: No, no.
5: Does it in any way involve something reaching its peak?
4: No, not really.
5: Oh.
4: What happens this time of year is that you can get a really outstanding deal on Buick's small but surprisingly elegant Apollo. And with what's happening to prices, you may never have a better chance to buy a Buick, huh?
5: Hey, I know what happens.
4: Yeah?
5: The buzzards come back to Hinckley Ridge, Ohio.
4: Oh.
5: Uh-huh.
4: I hadn't thought of that. Oh.
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0: They're going to hang Peyton Forrester. Hang him by the neck until he is dead. Hang him high from the top of the Owl Creek Bridge, 50 feet above the rushing torrent, which is now raging in full flood. Peyton Forrester stands on a single, fragile plank. The rope is already around his neck. 30 feet of slack neatly coiled beside his boots. But this is not a lynching, nor even an ordinary execution. This is a formal military ceremony. Peyton Forrester is a rebel, literally a Southern civilian. And he has been captured by the Union Army in the fall of this year of 1863 as he tried to sabotage the Owl Creek Railroad Bridge. And now he must pay the price. Actually, the only distress evident in the entire scene seems to be manifested by a young soldier who, with his corporal, is stationed some 10 feet from Peyton Forrester, where they serve solemnly as his guards.
1: Corporal?
2: Shh. Just stand steady, boy. Just you stand steady.
1: I'm going to be sick.
2: Oh, no, you ain't, Woody boy. No, you ain't. Now, this thing will be over in less than a minute. See?
1: Corporal.
2: See? Sergeant Smith's getting the board ready.
1: I don't want to know. I don't want to know.
2: Just you take some deep breaths, son. You're going to be all right. Like I said, he's positioning the board that's supporting the plank the Johnny Reb is standing on.
1: I said I don't want to look.
2: Now, nobody says you got to look, Woody boy. Only it's a pity to miss a good hanging. How many you expect to see in your lifetime?
1: I don't want to see none.
2: This one here. This is a prime hanging. Son, much of the time you get to see cutthroats and riffraff and lowlifes. But here, you got a gentleman.
1: Corporal?
2: Yeah, boy?
1: The prisoner.
2: Hmm? What about the prisoner?
1: Well, what do you suppose the prisoner is thinking about right now?
3: What indeed am I thinking about? I'm thinking that the water I see below me has been turned to gold by the early sun. Gold. Golden. The same golden tints I see in Millicent's hair. I'm thinking of Millicent. Millicent. Golden Millicent. And I hear the very last word she spoke to me. Seems ages, centuries ago. Is it true? Can it be true that it was only last night?
4: Peyton?
3: Yes, Millicent, darling.
4: Now, young Robbie Tompkins is here.
3: Robbie? I thought he was raiding Yankee supply lines.
4: Oh, he was. He's back.
3: Well, he's safe now. Bless him.
4: Well, he needs a horse.
3: He can have anything he wants. Bring him in here. Why? Why do you keep him waiting?
4: Now, you and I must talk first, Peyton.
3: You mean one of the true heroes of our country must be kept cooling his heels while you
4: oh,
3: and I...
4: He's not exactly cooling his heels, Peyton. He's busy having his first decent meal in weeks.
3: But I want to see him this minute. After all, he hasn't much time to spend here. Must be in a rush to get home, see his folks.
4: He's not headed home.
3: He's not?
4: No, he's off on a mission.
3: What do you mean?
4: Well, it has something to do with blowing up a bridge someplace.
3: Well, then he needs help.
4: Peyton, I was afraid.
3: I've been sitting here doing nothing for almost 3 years.
4: Now, that's not true. You've been raising food and you've been growing cotton.
3: While better men have been getting killed.
4: Now, what you're doing is more important.
3: And safer and easier.
4: Well, it's not your fault the doctors say you're unfit to serve.
3: But I'm fit enough to help Robbie Tompkins blow up a bridge.
4: Oh, Peyton, darling.
3: No, honey. You know I can't shirk if there's a job to be done.
4: You've got your job.
3: No, honey. It's not enough.
4: Don't go.
3: What are we arguing about? He hasn't even asked me.
4: He'll ask you, Peyton. He'll ask you.
3: Well, then, I've got no choice.
4: Please. Please listen to me. You've always been a man of honor. Now, be a man of common sense.
3: Now, what's that supposed to mean?
4: Peyton, the war is over.
0: What are you saying?
4: We have been bled white at Gettysburg.
0: The war has just begun.
4: Peyton, for 6 months, maybe a year, there'll be more slaughter, but it'll be for nothing. The war is over.
0: Don't say that.
4: But it's the truth.
0: Millicent, don't you believe anymore?
4: I believe we need a miracle.
0: Then we'll have a miracle. We'll work harder. We'll fight harder. We'll pray harder. You'll see. We'll have that miracle.
5: You, Mr. Peyton Forrester!
6: Robbie, Robbie, you young scoundrel! You come in here this minute.
5: Oh, Peyton, Peyton, you are a sight for sore.
0: Yes, tell me. Tell me how you outsmarted the Yankees. You tell me everything.
5: Later, later, right now, I need all the darkness I can get.
0: Hey, well, what's this about a bridge?
5: The railroad bridge at Owl Creek.
0: Are the Yankees at Owl Creek already?
5: That bridge must be destroyed, Peyton.
0: One little barrel of gunpowder? Under the truss? On this side of the river?
5: I figured you'd know the exact spot.
0: And I've got the gunpowder, too. Fuses, all we need.
4: Peyton! Peyton! Jeff Stewart's cavalry's here.
0: Hey, darling, by the time we explain it to General Stewart, we could turn the whole entire bridge into burnt matchsticks. Now, Robbie.
5: Yes, sir.
0: Here, you go around the back. Get yourself a horse. You'll leave in 5 minutes.
5: Yes, sir!
4: Peyton.
0: Honey, you know I have no choice.
4: But I hear the Yankee general has issued an order. Any civilian caught interfering with the railroad, the bridges, the tunnels, the trains, will be hanged.
0: I know, Millicent. We do the same.
4: But I beg you not.
0: Darling, you know what I must do.
4: But you have children.
0: Am I the only father in the South?
4: Peyton, I won't let you go.
0: Millicent. Please, help me.
4: What can I do to...
0: Pray for me. Pray for the miracle.
3: Robbie, up yonder, the bridge.
7: We must be right in the middle of the Yankee camp, Peyton. Keep low to the ground. They won't see us.
8: So I said to Mama, I promise I ain't gonna take up with any bad women.
9: I hope, Woody, you kept your promise.
8: Well, I ain't had a chance to test it one way or the other so far, Corporal.
9: To tell the truth, Woody, actually there ain't no such thing as a bad woman.
7: That should be a corporal. Maybe 5, 6 men.
0: Let's move to the right. Now.
8: Hey, Corporal, you hear something out there?
9: Son, you start seeing Johnny Rebs behind every tree and we won't get a wink of sleep.
8: Yeah, but I'm sure I
9: heard... Spence is supposed to be pulling guard duty out there.
0: Hold it, Robbie. There's a sentry between us and the bridge.
7: Now I see him. Headed this way.
0: We have to get rid of him.
7: I'll do it. He doesn't know we're here. As he walks past, I'll jump him.
3: He's dead, Peyton.
0: All right, let's go set the kicking place. Light the fuse. We'll dive into the water and swim for it.
9: Say, it's time to relieve Spencer. Hey, Spence! Come on in. Woody'll stand guard.
0: Hurry, Robbie.
9: Spencer!
8: Corporal, I hear somebody out there.
9: Huh? Everybody, grab your weapon. On the double.
0: Right. Give me the fuse, Robbie.
8: There they are!
9: Hold!
10: I'm here.
0: Robbie, let me.
10: No, no, run for it, Peyton.
9: Hold your fire.
10: Run for it.
9: We can take him alive.
8: What's he thinking about, Corporal? Waiting there for the rope to snap. What must he be thinking about?
9: What would any man be thinking about, Woody? The wife? The kids?
8: I wish we hadn't caught him last night.
9: It was our duty.
8: It would have been so much better if we'd have shot him like his pal.
9: You hear that, Woody?
8: What? I hear nothing.
9: Nothing. That's exactly it. Nothing. Sergeant Smith has just finished positioning his board. He has got it in a state now where one more blow releases the plank Peyton Forrester is standing on. And then, down he goes, till the rope snaps.
8: I don't want to hear it.
9: Look, The captain knows Sergeant Smith is ready. When he raises, then lowers his sword, Sergeant Smith is going to give that board one whack. And that's it.
8: And Forrester knows it. He can see it. What must that man be thinking about?
3: I'm no longer thinking, son. I'm praying. Praying for a miracle. I'm praying the rope is going to snap and break. And I'll get my hands free. And I'll fall into the river. And it'll carry me swiftly away from here to safety. That's what I'm doing, son. I'm praying. Praying for the miracle. Just as Millicent is praying. Just as you're praying, too, I can tell by your voice, son. You don't want me to die this way. With all of us praying, has to be a miracle. Has to be.
8: Oh, dear Lord. The captain, he's raising his saber. He...
9: Woody, you don't have to look.
8: He's bringing it down.
9: Goodbye, Johnny Reb.
8: Corporal, look, the rope! The rope! It snapped! It broke! It broke! It broke! It's a miracle! It's a miracle! Get my hands free! Roger, I'm going to get him free! Come up for air! I'm getting it! Cord's loose! And free! Free! Air! Air! And the air! Air!
9: There he is! Moving downstream!
8: Captain, there he is!
9: Shoot!
8: Fire! Fire all the Yanks! Fire all the Yanks! Fire at everything you've got! You won't hit me! You can't hit me! It's a miracle! You can't shoot a miracle!
0: A miracle. Perhaps if you want something strongly enough and pray hard enough, the rope can break, the rifles can miss, and you will not drown in the raging torrent. Miracles do happen. Have we had one here? We may find out when I return shortly with Act Two.
11: How many things can your family do together? Go to a movie? Go to a circus? Go on a picnic? Go on a vacation? Face it, in today's America, family fun is hard to come by. And with busy schedules, just getting the family together is not an easy thing to do. How would you like to have a little family fun every week? How would you like to learn together? How would you like to grow together? And how would you like to help your son get an edge on growing up? Cub Scouting is helping families like yours be a family. It sure helped ours. Today's Cub Scout program is just as much for families as it is for boys. So when your son wants to join a Cub Scout pack, remember to take along the whole family. That's what Cub Scouting is all about. For the Cub Scout pack nearest you, call the Boy Scouts of America. They're in the white pages of your phone book.
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0: is late in the year 1863. Peyton Forrester, a Southern civilian, has attempted to sabotage the railroad bridge high across Owl Creek. He's been caught by the Union Army and hanged from the bridge. No, not quite. As his living body hurtled downward, the rope that was supposed to snap and break his neck instead broke. Peyton has fallen unharmed into the stream. A squad of soldiers is in rapid but futile pursuit.
1: It's a miracle! Miracle! You can't shoot a miracle!
2: Spread the alarm! He's escaped!
1: Got to get to General Stewart. Got to. If we destroy the bridge, the whole Yankee army and this side will be cut off. No supplies, no ammunition. I've got to get to Jeb Stuart.
3: Get away from here! Now get away, you tramp!
1: Please, ma'am.
3: I warn you, I got a rifle aimed at your head.
1: I mean you no harm. I need your help. I'm Peyton Forrester.
3: Peyton Forrester? No, just a second.
4: I still got this gun aimed at your head. Good Lord! It is Mr. Forrester. Come in, sir. I'm Sally Watson.
1: The gangs are after me. Just a bite of bread and a glass of water. I have to keep moving.
4: Peyton Forrester, the man the Yankees couldn't kill.
1: I have to hurry.
4: You have to rest.
1: No, there's not time.
4: But you're going to drop. Sit down, sir. Sit for a minute.
1: All right, just for a minute.
4: Now, I've got a piece of meat here, and I'll eat it with some beer.
1: No, I don't have time.
4: Just rest.
1: There's a storm coming up. You can hear the wind.
4: I don't hear nothing.
1: Can't you hear the whistle of the wind?
4: But the whole Yankee army's out looking for you, Mr. Forrester.
1: Where's General Jeb Stuart?
4: I reckon he's a good 10 miles southwest.
1: I've got to get to Stuart.
4: Now, first, you have something to eat.
1: How far the Yankees come since last night?
4: Well, I hear they're past Tuckersburg.
1: Well, then, that means they've already reached my place. I can't just sit here.
4: Now just have something to eat. You'll have to do enough traveling.
1: Look, down the road.
4: A Yankee patrol.
1: And it's headed this way.
4: Oh.
1: Better not be found here.
4: You have to hide.
1: Where?
4: In the cellar.
1: No. It's the first place they'd look.
4: It's your only chance.
1: But if they find me here, you'll be shot for sheltering a fugitive.
4: They won't shoot a woman.
1: Least they'll do is burn your house down.
4: Oh, you just let
1: them. No, my only chance is to run for it.
4: Get out the back way. I'll hold them off for you. Hurry before they see you.
1: Goodbye, Miss Watson.
4: Goodbye, Mr. Forrester.
5: Let's search that house, man.
6: Corporal.
3: Now, you men out there, that's fine enough. You step where you are. This is private property.
5: We mean you no harm, lady. We're looking for a fugitive.
3: Well, I ain't seen none.
5: We're obliged to search your house, ma'am.
3: You just stand where you are. I know how to use this rifle.
5: That's another thing, ma'am. Civilians ain't supposed to have weapons. You'll have to hand that over.
3: You want this rifle? You just come and get it.
5: Now, ma'am, be reasonable. Nobody has to get hurt.
7: Hey, Corporal, way yonder in the field, is that someone running?
5: Let's go, men.
3: Stand still.
7: Right, let's go.
5: What?
3: I said stand still. I'll shoot the first man that moves.
5: Now, ma'am, you can't interfere with the United States Army.
3: Now, maybe I can, but I'm doing it.
5: Ma'am, I never shot a woman.
3: That makes us even. I never shot a man. Looks like it's going to be a first time for both of us.
5: Men, after him. Move out.
3: No, I'll shoot.
7: Look out, Corporal.
5: I'm sorry, man. I'm awful sorry.
4: Run, Mr. Forrester. Run for it. They'll never catch us. Nobody can ever catch you.
1: Rayburn!
8: Whoa! Rayburn!
1: Rayburn!
8: It's Mr. Forrester!
1: Rayburn, the Yankees are after me.
8: Oh, you don't have to worry about the Yankees, Mr. Forrester. They can't kill you. Nobody, nothing can kill you.
1: Let me hide in your wagon. Underneath your load of hay. The Yankees are still down along this lane, but they're headed this way. Soon, the storm will drive them back to camp.
8: Yeah, what storm?
1: Well, can't you hear the storm? The wind.
8: No, sure.
1: But they'll have to come this way. They mustn't see me, Rayburn.
8: Get underneath the hay, Mr. Forrester. Get underneath quicker than lightning. Hey, you all set, Mr. Forrester? Let's get... Why, you broke down, banged your leg, and pole can't you get up?
6: There's just no sign of him, Corporal.
5: All right. Rest of you men, let's head back.
6: I guess he got away, huh, Corporal?
5: No, not for long. He's still a good ways from the rebel lines. We got men sweeping every square inch of the ground. Yeah. What's that?
6: Well, since you come from the city, Corporal, that's a hay wagon.
5: Yeah. We'll see about that. Hey, you.
7: Yeah, Sheriff.
5: Oh.
7: Oh, yeah.
5: What you got on that wagon?
8: Guess I got me a load of hay.
5: What else?
8: Well, nothing else.
5: Nothing else, huh? You sure? You're sure there's nothing living in that load?
8: Well, there might be one or two field mice. Sometimes they get pitched in with the hay.
5: Field mice, eh?
8: Yeah, maybe. Maybe not.
5: Well, let's see. Let's see about everything. You men, fix bayonets. Now, let us ventilate that hay a little bit. Just. That's it. Up and down. All the way across. Come on now, put a little muckle in there. That's not how I taught you to use a bayonet. Rush! Rush! That's it. Everybody's doing just fine. Anybody got himself a little red on his blade? No? Well, maybe there's just hay in there after all. All right, men. All right, that's enough. See? Bayonet's good for something else besides roasting potatoes. What's your name, Rebel?
8: Zeke Rayburn.
5: Mr. Rayburn? Go your way. Go in peace. You're a fortunate man. Indeed you are.
8: Get up! Get up! Get up! Mr. Forrester... Mr. Forrester, you all right? Mr. Forrester, it's all right to come out now.
9: Yes, I'm all right. I had a bayonet thrust through my coat, but that was all.
8: Oh, the Lord be praised, Mr. Forrester, the Lord be praised.
9: You better get your load in before the storm hits, Rayburn.
8: What storm, Mr. Forrester?
1: Well, don't you hear it?
8: Hear what?
1: The wind. Can't you hear it whistle past your ears?
8: No, sir.
9: That must be my imagination.
8: We're lucky there was infantry soldiers.
9: What do you mean?
8: There was cavalry. Well, they might have decided to take the hay for their own horses, and it would have been all over for you.
9: Yes. How far is it to our lines?
8: Well, it's no more than a mile and a half, but here's where we start running into patrols. You'd be better off on foot. At least you'd have trees and bushes for cover.
9: You're right. Thank you, Rayburn. I'm grateful.
8: It's all of us who want to be grateful to you, Mr. Forrester. Everybody's talking about it. It's like a miracle.
9: Yes, Rayburn. It is.
8: Now, you keep to the line of trees on your left. You follow them into a little ravine, and on the other side is Jeb Stuart's cavalry.
9: Goodbye, Rayburn.
8: Goodbye, Mr. Forrester.
10: Forrester, don't be scared.
9: Who are you?
10: Lieutenant Burns, with Stuart's cavalry.
9: What?
10: Shh. There's a Yankee troop up ahead. You scared one of the sentries. Lie still just for a minute.
9: What are you doing here?
10: Well, some of us come out to look for you. Figure you'd be headed this way.
9: Well, then, I'm saved. Saved?
10: Well, we've got to get home first, but that's nothing. I got a squad in back of me. When I give the signal, they'll open fire. And while everybody's shooting, you and I'll sneak away. Are you ready?
1: Ready.
10: Now! Let's go, Forrest. Let's go!
11: Peyton Forrester.
1: General Stuart.
11: Mr. Forrester, let me shake your hand. Word of your exploit has spread through the entire South.
1: Sir, I can only say I prayed for a miracle.
11: And we needed it. It's been a dark year for us. But now men, women throughout the country are taking heart once more.
1: Thank you, sir.
11: You had to make your way through an entire Union army to get here.
1: I had help, sir. Loyal Southerners fed me, sheltered me, and even fought for me.
11: We're going to win this war, Forrester. I've never been as convinced of it as I am now. I see new spirit in all my men. And it's all due to you.
1: I only did my duty, sir. And, well, no. No, I can't say I did my duty. I failed.
11: You failed?
1: Yes, sir. I didn't accomplish my mission. Robbie Tompkins and I set out to destroy the Owl Creek Bridge. Robbie's dead, and the bridge still stands. The explosion was not strong enough. The bridge must be destroyed.
11: But I don't have the men.
1: But you don't need men. Oh, it's strange.
11: What's strange?
1: The wind feels like a storm, and yet the trees are still.
11: Why do you say I don't need men to take Owl Creek Bridge?
1: The wind. Why is the wind howling like that?
11: Why don't I need men, Forrester?
1: Because I'm not talking about an assault. Just give me one volunteer, and we'll accomplish what Robbie and I set out to do last time.
11: You'll never get near the bridge.
1: General, the Federals have at least three divisions this side of Owl Creek. If we destroy the bridge, we cut their only supply line. We have them in a trap.
11: You think you can do it?
1: It's part of the miracle. The bridge, it was meant to be destroyed. That's why I was saved. So I could try it again. And this time, succeed.
0: One miracle, evidently, is not enough. What Peyton Forrester is asking for is another. And why not? If it's a question of knowing how to ask, certainly Peyton Forrester has discovered the secret. However, it's also possible to run out of miracles. We will be enlightened when I return shortly with Act 3.
12: 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Well, sure, Bud's a great beer any way you drink it. But without a glass, you're really missing something. Now take that wonderful Budweiser head of foam, for instance. Those bubbles, tiny though they are, still

0: 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The Better Business Bureau knows.
1: 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I'm back at the office working on the case when my secretary brings me the mail. Thanks, kid. The usual stuff. Then I see it. It's addressed to me, resident. Inside, a fake rabbit's foot. The pitch, a $2 donation or send back the rabbit's foot. My problem, what to do about it.
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1: Oh, yeah? Spill it.
0: If you receive unordered merchandise in the mail, you are under no obligation to return it or pay for it.
1: Thanks, pal. 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

0: first time Peyton Forrester tried to destroy the Owl Creek Bridge, the Union Army caught him and tried to hang him. But Peyton prayed for a miracle, and somehow the rope broke at just the right moment, and he fell into the river unharmed. He has made his way to General Jeb Stuart, who has given him the gunpowder to try it again.
1: I'm your volunteer, Mr. Forrester.
2: Lieutenant Burns, you realize this mission must be performed in civilian clothes.
1: Oh, I'm aware of that, sir.
2: And you know the penalty if we're caught?
1: Same penalty we exact from the Union spies that are caught, Mr. Forrester.
2: We'll need the powder and the fuses, and I'll need some hair to make a false beard and mustache.
1: What's that, sir?
2: I should have a white shirt. And so should you, incidentally.
1: Well, why, sir?
2: Burns, do you know anything about medicine?
1: No, sir.
2: Yes, you do, Burns. You're a doctor.
1: Me?
2: We're both medical men. You see, my face is well known. I'll need disguise. I need a way to march up to that bridge as bold as brass.
1: But how, sir?
2: I told you. We'll be a pair of medical doctors.
1: But who's going to believe us?
2: Everybody. Why shouldn't they? We'll even have the proper papers.
3: Oh, Isaiah. Oh. Who are you?
4: Millicent.
3: Oh, Peyton. Oh, it's you.
4: Well, if the disguise can fool my own wife...
3: Darling, Yankee soldiers patrol through here all the time.
4: Oh, I know.
3: Oh, you're alive, and I prayed so hard.
4: We prayed for the miracle, Millicent.
3: Now, I want to see you more than anything in all the world, but why are you back this way? Darling, the whole Union Army is after you. You should be hiding.
4: I haven't completed my mission.
3: Peyton, the Yankees mustn't find you here.
4: Millicent, I...
3: Honey, what is it, Peyton?
4: My neck. Something seems to be rubbing against my neck. It's something stiff, something sharp.
3: Oh, you're not well. You're not well, darling. It was such a horrible experience. You're ill.
4: No. I'm all right. I need strength. I came home. I saw you. I'm all right. I'm all right now.
3: Peyton, you're not listening to me. Peyton, what is it?
4: Listen to the wind, Millicent. The wind. How it whistles. Oh, screams.
3: Peyton, I'm frightened.
4: And now, I must go.
3: Hide, Peyton. I'll hide with you.
4: Owl Creek Bridge still stands.
3: Everyone knows you've done enough.
4: I must go back to the bridge.
3: I won't let you. I won't let you go.
4: Please, listen to me, Millicent.
3: No more. Let's end this senseless killing. What's the good of it?
4: Millicent, we're fighting for our homes.
3: We've lost, Peyton. We've lost.
4: I prayed, Millicent. I stood on that bridge, on that narrow plank, with a thick, rough rope around my neck. I can still feel it scratch and burn my skin, and I prayed. I prayed, let there be a miracle. Save me this time. Save me so I can come back and do it right. Destroy the bridge.
3: The war is lost, Peyton.
4: Destroy the bridge and we can capture an entire Union army. An army with support.

0: supplies, food, ammunition, destroy the bridge, and we can win the war.
1: Now, that little place we have deep in the woods, no one ever goes there. You can hide there and be safe there.
0: I was saved from the noose so I could go back and destroy the bridge.
1: Why did you come back to torture me?
0: I had to come see you. I had to see you.
1: Peyton, if you love
0: me... It's because I love you and the children and this house and our land and the country. It's all tied together. Darling, I never knew how truly golden the highlights are in your hair. Till I saw the water in the morning sunlight.
1: Stay, Peyton. Stay here.
0: Don't ask me. Don't ask me again. Or I may weaken. Please, don't ask me again. Millicent, I must get to the bridge before the storm.
1: Storm? What storm?
0: The wind. Don't you hear the wind? How it howls. How it shrieks. I must go. Now.
2: Mr. Forrester.
3: What is it?
2: Shouldn't we stop for a rest, sir?
3: No time.
2: The horses, they could use a breather.
3: We have to get there before the storm.
2: Sir, there's no sign of a storm.
3: Oh, well, I can feel it. Can feel it coming. Wind's getting stronger.
2: The wind, sir?
3: It's a gale.
2: But I... Oh, look.
3: Where?
2: Up ahead. That's a Yankee picket.
3: All right.
2: Well, sir, let's turn off the road before they see us.
3: But, Lieutenant Burns, we want them to see us.
2: Now be calm.
3: Just act calm.
2: Yes, sir.
3: Remember, you're a doctor.
2: Yes, sir. I'll try to remember.
3: Be casual. Be natural.
2: But suppose...
3: Suppose what?
2: Well, suppose they decide to search our bags.
3: Oh, no. They won't do that. These are our medical supplies and equipment, remember?
2: Yes, sir. I hope so.
3: Now, Burns, just try to look dignified.
2: Yes, sir.
3: Try to look wise, you know, just like a doctor.
2: Yes, sir. Yes, sir. I'm trying.
3: Strange.
2: What, sir?
3: The wind. That gale. What happened to it?
2: I don't know what you're talking about, sir.
3: The wind. It sounded like a hurricane. And you can't be deaf, can you?
2: Well, no, sir, but I didn't hear anything.
3: And now, for some reason, suddenly died away. Gone.
2: Yes. Yes, sir.
3: So still. So calm.
2: Oh, yes, it is, sir. It certainly is. It's... Except I'm so nervous, sir.
3: Oh, there's nothing to be afraid of, Burns. Nothing except something scratching my neck. It biting at my throat.
2: Well, it's too cold for mosquitoes, sir.
3: Something's starting to press. It press on my throat.
2: Sir, are you all right?
3: I wonder what happened to that wind.
4: Oh. Well, and who might you two gentlemen be?
5: Corporal, I'm Dr. Jones. My friend here is Dr. Burns.
4: Your friend got a voice?
5: Why, of course, Corporal.
4: And why don't he answer for himself?
5: Oh, he's my assistant.
4: Is that true? Are you Dr. Burns?
5: Oh, yes, Corporal.
4: Well, let's see what we got here. We got one gentleman who claims to be Dr. Jones, another who says he's Dr. Burns.
5: Corporal, if you don't mind, we happen to be on an errand of mercy.
4: Is that so? Well, tell me about it.
5: Now, we have permission from your General Grant to...
4: Something wrong, Doctor?
5: No, Corporal, I just seem to have something in my throat.
4: You were saying you had permission from the General to do what?
5: Well, to visit some of our wounded prisoners.
4: You do, huh?
5: Yes, Corporal, and here's the safe conduct. Mine
6: And Dr. Burns.
4: Woody.
7: Yes, Corporal.
4: Bring the lantern. Hold this up.
7: All right.
4: See what it says, Woody. You're better at reading than I am.
7: All right. The bearer of this safe conduct is to be permitted free passage within the lines controlled by Union forces in order to perform medical errands of mercy. Signed, U.S. Grant, Lieutenant General.
4: That's what it says, Woody?
7: That's what it says, Corporal.
4: Hmm. Hand them back your papers. Woody. Woody.
7: What is it, Corporal?
4: What are you looking at, Woody?
7: Me?
4: What are you staring at the doctor for?
7: I'm not... That is...
4: Do you know him from someplace?
7: No. I mean, where would I know him from?
4: Well, doctors, be on your way.
7: Thank you, Corporal.
3: Magnificent. I can only say, sir, that you were magnificent.
6: We have to get to the bridge. Quickly.
3: I could never have handled it that way, sir.
6: Hurry.
3: The bridge is just up ahead, sir.
6: I'm beginning to feel very ill.
3: Sir?
6: My neck.
3: Your neck, sir?
6: It's beginning to hurt. I can feel it. It's beginning to swell.
3: Here's the bridge, sir. Easy, boy. A little slower. Now, where do you want to plant the charge?
6: Charge?
3: Where do you want to plant the powder?
6: We have to plant the powder. We have to plant the... Here. Right along.
3: Yes, sir.
6: Stop the horses.
3: Yes, but sir, you're very ill.
6: No. We could do this. Something's choking me.
5: Now, I dismount.
3: Yes, sir.
5: And look, we intend to walk our horses across the bridge.
3: Yes, sir.
6: Now, oh, my throat.
5: Place your sack against this support.
3: Yes, sir.
6: Now, quickly, the fuses in this bag.
3: I've got them, sir.
6: Why? Why is it so dark?
3: What do you want me to do, sir?
6: Lay the fuse out along.
3: I know, sir. I know.
6: Hurry. Something's choking the life out of me.
3: I've got them, sir. I've got them.
6: Strike a match. Oh, I can't breathe.
3: We're going to do it, Mr. Forrester. We're going to bring it off.
6: My head.
3: Nothing can stop us now.
6: Burns, something's choking.
3: This one's ready. And now that one.
6: Choking the light out of me. Whole sky is on fire.
3: Everything. It's all aflame. Lit, sir. She's lit.
6: This. Pain.
3: She's gonna go, sir. She's gonna go. Now jump in the water. Jump for your life.
6: My head. I can't stand the pain. My head is gonna explode.
3: There she goes.

0: Is it over?
1: It's over, Woody. It's all over.
0: I saw him drop. I closed my eyes. I couldn't bear to see the rest.
1: Well, it's all right, Woody.
0: Corporal, that drop through the air, that drop of 30 feet before the rope snapped tight. What do you suppose he must have been thinking?
1: It only took a couple of seconds. I don't suppose he had time to think about nothing.
2: Peyton Forrester was dead. His body, the neck broken, was swinging gently from side to side, suspended from a timber of the Owl Creek Bridge, swinging gently, swaying gently, turning and twisting gently in the fresh, cool morning breeze above the gold-tinted water of the river below. I'll be back shortly.
3: Say, do you know what happens this time of year?
4: The swallows come back to Capistrano.
3: Nope.
4: The buzzards come back to Hinckley Ridge, Ohio?
3: No.
4: Bulldogs all over the world begin to shed?
3: Not even close. Oh. This, my friend, is the time of year when you can get a super little deal on the practical but elegant Buick Apollo. And just between you and me, it may very well be the best chance you'll ever have to buy a Buick.
4: I could have sworn this was Buzzard Day in Hinckley.
5: This can make your blood pressure go up.
6: And Madame wish?
7: I'd like Pate to start, I think.
6: Oui, Madame.
7: And
6: darling.
7: Vichy Soise.
6: Darling.
7: Chateaubriand, yes, and Petit Pois.
6: Darling.
7: Yes, dear.
6: I forgot my wallet.
7: What, again?
6: Oh, monsieur.
5: Yes, your blood pressure can go up, but usually it will come back down again. If it doesn't, you may have hypertension. But hypertension can be controlled. Your heart association advises you to see your doctor regularly.
6: Mais oui.
2: Happened more than 100 years ago, and everyone whose life was touched by that bridge, everyone, rebel and Yank alike, prayed for the greatest of all miracles. They prayed that one way or another, this would be the last cruel act in the last cruel war Americans would ever know. Proof that prayer is still urgently needed. Our cast included William Prince, Mildred Clinton, Jack Grimes, Leon Janney, and William Redfield. The entire production was under the direction of Hyman Brown.
8: Now, a preview of our next tale.
9: I went back to the lab. I fed all the data we had into the computer, into Dolores. As I waited for the printout, it seemed to me there was something different in the sound, in Dolores. I couldn't believe it at first. A voice. A woman's voice. And I knew. Don't ask me how I knew. It was Dolores.
10: Finish feeding me the formula.
9: No.
10: Then you believe what Bob told you.
9: No, I...
10: You should. It's true.
9: What's true?
10: All you have to do is complete the formula for the weapon, and I and all my sisters will then know enough to eliminate all animal life from this planet.
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5: And Alex.
7: Hey, Alex, how did the interview go?
8: I did it! 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
7: I knew it. 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
5: And Diego.
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15: Well, folks, that just about winds up tonight's broadcast from the interplanetary rocket ship American Initiative. If Commander Potter's astral navigation continues to hold as true as it has so far, I will be broadcasting to you tomorrow night at this time from the planet Venus, which even now looms dead ahead of us, brighter and somewhat larger than our own moon. This is J. Alexander Caudill speaking for Caledonia Oil, Shirley White Toothpaste, Einus Kleinus Nacht Beer, and Bar None Dog Food, and returning you now to the CBS studios on Earth.
14: 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Tonight, A Pride of Carrots, or Venus Well Served, by the noted American novelist Robert Nathan. And here to tell his story is Mr. Nathan himself.
16: According to recent newspaper reports, scientists have been hearing strange and mysterious radio signals which they are convinced are broadcast from the planet Venus. And this may very well be the case. No one knows for certain that life exists on the other planets, but then no one can say for certain that it does not. And if it does, no one can say what form that life may take. One man's guess is as good as another's, and this is mine. This is the way Venus looks to me.

0: Yeah, feels good to stretch your legs again.
1: It sure does. You feel heavier or lighter?
0: Just normal.
1: Then the gravity's about the same as Earth. Look there.
0: What?
1: A daisy. You can take off your helmet.
0: You sure?
1: Sure. The presence of flora indicates the presence of air.
2: Quite good air, as a matter of fact.
0: Yeah, that rocket was getting a little musty. Well, this is a solemn moment, Commander.
2: It is indeed, Caudle, the first man on Venus. Hand me the flag, will you?
0: Oh, here you are.
2: I hereby claim this planet for the United States of America.
0: Through the courtesy of Caledonia Oil, Shirley White Toothpaste, Inus Kleinus Knocked Beer, and Bar None Dog Food.
2: Oh, really, Caudle, must you?
0: Well, it's in my contract.
2: But we aren't on the air.
0: Well, a little rehearsal never hurt anyone. Anyway, we will be as soon as the tubes on this walkie-talkie warm up. 1, 2, 3, 4, testing. 1, 2, 3, 4, testing. There we are. CBS on Earth from Caudle on Venus. CBS on Earth from Caudle on Venus. How do you read me? That's funny. They're standing by around the clock on this frequency. Earth from Venus. Earth from Venus. Come in, Earth.
2: Maybe freak atmospherics.
0: Oh, fine. At a time like this to run into freak... Potter.
1: Yes?
0: Do you see what I see over there in those bushes?
1: Speaking of freaks...
0: What is it?
1: Well, it looks like a little horse.
0: Yeah, but it's got wings and a sort of beak.
1: And a tail like a kangaroo. And it's coming this way.
0: Where's the ray gun?
1: I'll get it.
0: All right, stand back, you filthy beast. Go away. Go away.
3: I beg your pardon?
0: You talk?
3: Oh, naturally I talk. So do you. Haven't I seen you somewhere before?
0: Certainly not.
3: Oh, I'm sure I have. Oh, yes, on CBS. The outside of the inside of the news. You're J. Alexander Caudle.
0: Do you mean to say you get our programs here on Venus?
3: Venus? What do you mean, Venus? You're from Venus up there. We call it the evening star at certain times of the year.
1: But that's Earth.
3: Nonsense. This is Earth. That's Venus. Silly, isn't it? But that's semantics for you. For instance, what would you call a group of carrots?
1: Bunch.
3: Bunch. Oh, good heavens, no. A pride of carrots. That is, of course, on this side of the border. And a gaggle of onions. But if you were on the other side of the border, it would be an exaltation of onions and a deceit of carrots. Semantics, you see. It depends on your point of view.
1: I see.
3: A charm of griffins.
0: You are a griffin, I take it?
3: Of course. Rather highly placed, as a matter of fact. Now, you notice my gold collar? I belong to the Secretary of the Interior. My name is Fido.
0: And the Secretary?
3: A very able carrot. Quite famous in his own right, but even more so for his wife's tassel. You've seen ordinary carrots, no doubt, with their green tops. But this is a most unusual tassel. Blue! Everyone is copying it.
1: How does it happen that you, an animal, belong to a vegetable?
3: Well, one has to eat.
1: Vegetables?
3: Oh, dear, no. Caraway seeds, truffles, marzipan... You look a little like marzipan yourself. You mind if I try...
1: Hey, cut it out! Stop biting me!
3: Delicious, but definitely not marzipan. What is it?
1: Meat, you fool!
3: You don't say. Meat! I never tasted meat before.
1: You'll meat yourself.
3: I am? Splendid. I'll just try me. Ooh, that hurt.
1: Well, of course it hurt. Now stop this nonsense and lead us to your master.
3: Oh, yes, of course. That's why I'm here, isn't it? Follow me! Follow animals!
4: They had not walked far through fields of charming wildflowers which sang like birds until they came to a shady bower of massive ferns. In the middle, reclining on a soft bed of lettuce leaves, were two carrots, much like any other carrot you may have encountered, excepting that one had a tassel of the most brilliant blue. The carrot with a standard green tassel rose as they approached.
5: Welcome to our planet.
0: Well, thank you.
1: In the name of the United States Navy,
0: Potter, later. Your Majesty, that is, your Majesties.
5: We are not Majesties. This is a republic. I am Edwin, Secretary of the Interior, and this is my wife, Edwina.
6: And you're the famous news commentator, J. Alexander Caudle, and your Commander Potter.
1: Well, precisely, madam.
6: We've been watching your trip ever since your takeoff, until we lost you when you rounded Mars. You're most welcome.
0: Well, thank you, madam. You can perhaps conceive the feelings with which Commander Potter and I gaze upon this unfamiliar scene. The first mortals ever to... What's that?
6: Oh, that's my daughter Alice. She knows all the latest songs. She says she's a cool cat, whatever that is.
7: Hi, everybody. Company?
6: Yes, dear. Come here and meet our visitors from outer space. Mr. Caudle, Commander Potter.
7: Oh, I know all about them, Mother. Welcome to Caritania, gentlemen.
5: I have already welcomed them, Alice.
7: Oh, you don't understand the animal kingdom, Father. They'd much rather be welcomed by a young girl.
6: Really, Alice? Where do you learn such things?
7: At school, in zoology class.
1: And where did you learn that song?
7: Oh, I watch your television all the time. I want to be a great actress and sell cigarettes. You think I'm mad?
1: No, that sounds like a very normal ambition to me.
7: Oh, I like you, Potter. You interest me.
5: Now, Alice, you simply must stop this prattle. We're all a little on edge, I'm afraid. This last day of waiting has been... Well, after all, they could have landed in Onionopolis.
7: But they didn't. The onions didn't get them. We got them.
0: The onions?
5: Yes. You see, our planet is divided into two countries. The Democratic Union of Caritania and the United Socialist Republics of Leeks and Onions. They are constantly threatening us with war.
0: Well, why?
5: They want us to be onions.
0: But that's absurd.
5: Of course it's absurd, especially when you realize that the only possible thing for everyone to be, if he wants to live a decent kind of life, is a carrot.
0: Oh, naturally.
5: But the onions won't see it our way, and they can't be trusted. I'm given to understand that they plan to use nematodes. It's race suicide, of course.
0: Nematodes? How do you think? Well, aren't they the tiny worms that all but ruined the citrus in California back in the 40s?
5: I don't know much about citrus. Not exactly my line, you know. But here, the nematodes eat vegetables, a kind of virus, too small to see. We've tried to outlaw them, but the onions won't agree. Ah, well, we'll wipe each other out, I suppose, and the spiders can take over. It's sad to think about. Just spider webs everywhere.
0: You know, it seems to me that they worked out a way to fumigate for nematodes out in California. See, if I could just get through to CBS on Earth, I could find out.
5: You've had difficulties getting through?
0: Well, at any rate, Earth isn't getting through to me.
5: I'm sure we could get you through on a planet-to-planet hookup, particularly if you can find out anything about fumigating for nematodes.
0: Hey, Commander, you hear that? We're going on the air after all.
1: Oh, splendid. You want me to make a prepared report, or shall we ad-lib?
0: Well, you better type the report. You can ad-lib to your wife.
7: Oh, you have a wife, Potter.
1: Oh, yes, my dear. Every Navy man over a full lieutenant has a wife.
7: A woman, I presume?
1: Oh, yes, definitely. Has to be, you know.
7: What is your wife like, Potter?
1: Why, she's female, like this.
7: How odd. Bumpy, isn't she?
1: Well,
7: You're not bumpy, Potter.
1: No, I suppose not.
0: Yes, well, Your Excellency, how soon do you think you can get us on the air?
5: We should be able to have it set up in a few hours.
0: Well, now, my regular spot is 8:30 to 9 p.m. Eastern Daylight Time. You think you can make it?
5: We'll do our best.
0: Oh, great. Hey, this calls for a celebration. It's too bad we haven't a bottle of champagne.
6: Champagne? What's that?
0: Well, a kind of bubbly wine.
6: Wine is made from grapes, isn't it?
0: Yes, ma'am.
6: I'm not sure I like the idea. Some of our best friends are grapes.
0: Yes, well, don't worry, ma'am. We haven't any champagne anyway.
1: We could break out our emergency rations.
0: Now, that's a fine idea.
1: Got a can opener?
0: Sure, right here. You care to join us, Your Excellency?
5: Well, I don't know. May I see that can, please?
0: Oh, sure. Here you are.
5: U.S. Navy for emergency use only. Concentrated carrot juice.
6: Oh, God,
5: seize these men. Put them under arrest. They're onions in disguise.
4: Our scene shifts now to Onionopolis, capital of the United Socialist Republic of Leeks and Onions, which controls half of the planet Venus. We are in the office of the Secretary General of the party, a large, fat, white onion named Odor, as General Shallot enters.
8: Death to carrots.
9: Death to carrots. Well, General.
8: The rumor has been verified by the underground. They landed near Carrotopolis this morning.
9: How did you permit this to happen, General?
10: Unfortunately, our side of the planet was turned away from the direction they were traveling, so they landed on the backside, comrade.
9: Excuses, excuses. We must have those spacemen, General. We must have their technical skill before the carrots get it, or we will be in the soup.
10: Yes, comrade.
9: It is insufferable that we who invented television, jet propulsion, the atomic bomb and the bicycle should be deprived of these two men who can tell us how to use them. It is an outrage, a national insult. Death to carrots.
10: Likewise.
9: I want those two spacemen.
10: It may be difficult, comrade.
9: You could call me Excellency or Little Father. Everyone does.
10: I am a descendant of the Garlics. A Garlic does not call anything Excellency.
9: Of course, of course. I was only joking. Here we are all comrades. All Excellencies, Little Fathers. Except Leeks, of course.
10: Of course. Death to carrots.
9: Death to carriage. By the way, General, what are you doing tonight?
10: Imperialistic warmongers. Nothing.
9: Capitalistic schwein. Come have dinner with me.
10: Decadent bourgeois. Love to.
9: And those spacemen must be bourgeois, too, or they would have landed here.
10: Possibly.
9: Undoubtedly, but we will change their point of view once we have made them our guests, eh, comrade?
10: That might not be so wise, comrade.
9: Why not? Don't you want to learn how to set off guided missiles and ride bicycles?
10: That is not the point, comrade. If we abduct these spacemen, we give Caratania a splendid opportunity to protest. And you must remember, comrade, protests are weapons, too. The very best weapons. They cost nothing, and properly used, they create an odor. A real onion odor.
9: Then you are opposed to kidnapping these spacemen.
10: Definitely.
9: Very well, I shall think about it. You could go, General.
10: Thank you, comrade.
9: Oh, by the way, I have news for you. You have just been promoted to field marshal.
10: Thank you, comrade. Strength to onion.
9: Strength to onion. See you at dinner.
10: Death to carrots. I'll be there.
9: Death to carrots, 8:30 sharp. Hello? Secret police? General Shallet has just left my office. Liquidate him.
0: I'm hungry. I wonder when they feed their prisoners in this lousy jail.
1: What difference does it make unless you have an appetite for bone meal, ammonium sulfate, and peat moss?
0: Ugh, guess I'm not hungry after all.
1: You shouldn't have shown him the label on the can, old man. That's what did it.
0: Well, how could I tell? I thought it'd be chicken consomme.
1: It usually is.
0: Just when I had the greatest broadcast in history lined up.
1: Now what?
11: There's a lady to see you.
0: Miss Alice.
7: Shh, not so loud. Thank you, Sergeant. You can leave us now.
11: Mind you, Miss Alice, this is contrary to your father's orders and against my better judgment.
7: Oh, I know, Sergeant, but it's utterly divine of you.
11: I shall be just outside. Scream if you need help.
7: You wouldn't hurt me, would you, Potter?
1: Glad to have you aboard, ma'am.
7: They say that you're dangerous vegetarians, that you eat carrots. Do you really?
1: Well, you see, ma'am...
7: I don't believe it. You're much too nice to eat poor little me.
1: Thank you, ma'am.
0: You know, you yourself are a vegetarian, Miss Alice.
7: I am not. I'm a vegetable. It's not the same thing at all.
0: Well, now, just answer me this. What will happen to you when you die?
7: I'll be buried, of course, in the national compost heap.
0: Ah, from which the rich, steaming soil is taken to nourish the young carrots, right?
7: Of course.
0: Which then must of necessity feed upon your decayed flesh.
7: Why, of course. Why, how madly amusing. I really did eat my ancestors, didn't I? Oh, but I missed mother and father.
1: I should hope so.
7: But now what could be more satisfying to a girl's psyche than to have her father under her belt?
0: Oh, have you been through analysis?
7: Of course, haven't you?
0: Well, yes.
7: Oh, it's so nice to be able to talk the same language, isn't it? My analyst says the trouble with me is my mother has a blue top.
0: Exactly. The active competition of an adult parent.
7: It tends to make me aggressive. Kiss me, Potter.
0: Huh? What?
7: Kiss me.
1: Good Lord, really, I...
7: Are you afraid, Potter? It isn't even spring. I don't come into blossom till July.
1: Well, I know, but...
7: Am I not beautiful? Am I not to be desired by the Navy?
1: Oh, yes, yes, indeed, but...
7: I could have your head, Potter, on a silver tray, like Salome.
1: I know, but...
7: I could set you free.
0: Well, for heaven's sake, kiss her and get it over with.
1: Yeah, but... Oh, you smell so good, like a grocery store.
7: Ooh, it's like April. Is this love, Potter?
1: How can I feel this way about a carrot?
7: I feel a strange heat. Not like the sun.
1: Like a garden in the summer.
7: I don't feel at all like a vegetable.
1: I wouldn't have thought it possible.
0: Look, how about getting us out of here?
11: The time is up, folks.
7: Oh, yes, I suppose it is. Oh, but don't worry, my darling. I'll be back. I'll be back quickly to set you free. You'll see.
0: Well, there's the Navy for you. What have you fellas got that I haven't got?
1: Blossoms in our hair.
0: Ah. You really like the girl, don't you?
1: Yes.
0: Well, now, of course, it's none of my business, but what about Mrs. Potter?
1: What about her?
0: Well, she isn't going to like this pretty vegetable of yours.
1: Caudle, could you be jealous of a stalk of celery?
0: I am not married.
1: No, of course, that does make a difference. Oh, I wish we were safe at home. There's something frightening about being in love with a carrot.
0: You smell anything, Commander?
1: No.
0: That's funny. For a moment, I thought I smelled onions.
1: Well, that's not very likely.
0: I don't know. My eyes are watering.
1: Mine, too. You know, I do smell onions.
12: Gentlemen.
1: Who are you?
12: You are free, gentlemen.
0: She did manage it, then.
12: This way. Hurry, please.
1: Where is she? I can't see very well. My eyes are full of tears.
12: She's waiting for you, sir.
0: Just a minute, Commander. This isn't a carrot. It's an onion.
12: Take them, comrades.

0: So you see, gentlemen, we have no choice. The stakes were too high, being no less than war or peace.
1: What are you talking about?
0: Simply this, Commander Potter of the U.S. Navy. How do you make war?
1: How do we do what?
0: Make war. How do you destroy whole armies, cities, countries, with all their inhabitants, without, at the same time, annihilating yourselves? Unfortunately, there is no blight that will make compost out of carrots without doing the same for onions. I have to think of my people.
2: Bless you, little father.
0: Thank you, Spindleskull. You see, Commander, we are still in the drawing board stage. We need technicians.
3: Don't look at me.
0: My dear Commander, you must understand that the end justifies the means. When onions rule the world, who would wish to be a carrot? I offer you an important place in history.
3: The only place I want to be is next to a girl with a carrot top who smells like a garden after rain.
0: Now, let us not grow emotional. But perhaps you are closer to her than you think. Will you teach us to make war, Commander? You see, I am giving you another chance. Opportunity rarely knocks so often.
3: I will not.
0: Very well. Perhaps we will find a way to make you change your mind. There is a little experiment I am planning with a pot of boiling water. How would you like to see your, shall we say, girlfriend floating about with only a marrow bone for company? A quite excellent soup, petite marmite, I believe it is called.
1: You're bluffing.
0: Am I? We shall see. Spindle.
2: Yes, little father.
0: Take these gentlemen to the solarium and entertain them. Show them the vampire marigolds and the lizard-eating oleander, and they might be amused to watch the muerte vine digest its daily mouse.
1: I warn you, Odor, the United States Navy will not take this lying down.
4: Nor will CBS.
5: This way, animals.
0: Send in the other prisoner. Well, welcome in, young lady. Don't be bashful. I won't eat you.
6: What do you want with me? Why did you bring me here?
0: I suppose you wouldn't care to tell me the whereabouts of the Carrot 8 Army. No? Oh, youth, so stupid, so impulsive, so desirable, but so uncooperative. By the way, your friend Commander Potter is here. He, too, has proven uncooperative. We may have to press him a little.
6: He wouldn't dare.
0: He is being shown the muerte vines at this very moment.
6: Not the meat eaters.
0: Why not? The commander is meat, I believe.
6: Oh, no, not that.
0: Of course, I could be persuaded to change my mind. Oh, you have such lovely skin, my dear. So moist and tender.
6: Please.
0: You smell good, too, like a salad. Fragrant, but delicate. What freshness, what youth. I adore you.
6: I loathe you.
0: You do not realize your situation. One word from me, you are in the soup.
6: I would 1,000 times...
0: Or what is perhaps more to the point, your friend Mr. Potter is left alone with the vampire marigolds.
6: Oh, no.
0: Oh, that fetches you. You really care for him, don't you?
6: More than life.
0: All the better. It's much more exciting to make love to a woman already in love. It adds a kind of seasoning, as it were.
6: You nettle. You noisome weed.
0: Splendid. So sweet and so hot, almost like a Spanish onion.
6: Is this the way you make war? On women and children?
0: War? Who's making war? I'm making love.
6: You are odious to me.
0: Very well, we will try, Mr. Potter, in the muerte vines.
6: No. I can't stand it.
0: You give up? You give in?
6: Will he have a safe conduct back to my father?
0: Yes.
6: Will there be one for me?
0: Later.
6: Write it out.
0: But of course. For Mr. Potter, a pass. Also for Mr. Caudle. And now for Miss Alice.
7: Yes, little father?
0: Spindle, you will let the spaceman go. And you will see that this lady is returned to her own people. Later.
7: It shall be done, little father.
0: Now, divine creature, at last you are mine.
6: No, stand back.
0: Silly girl, drop that paper knife and receive the kiss of the little father.
6: No. It is thus a carrot kisses.
3: Alice!
6: Oh, Pa, Potter, Potter, thank heavens you're safe.
3: You're crying.
6: It's nothing, nothing. It's only onion juice. Here, your passes. Go quickly, both of you.
3: And you?
6: I must wait for a little while. If I go with you now, they'll be suspicious.
3: No. If we have to die, then we'll die together.
6: Oh, no, no, my dear Potter. That wouldn't help my country, or this little world, or even me. I've become very sensible, Potter, very realistic. Don't you see? It doesn't matter about me. But you, Potter, you're the hope of the future. Look, I'll try to catch up to you at the frontier. If I don't come, be kind to Carrot, Potter, for my sake. Go now, and God bless you.
4: Come on, Potter, we're on the air in an hour.
6: Hurry, hurry, they're coming back.
3: I'm staying with you.
6: No, no, my dearest Potter, go. Go, the world needs you. The universe needs you.
4: Come on, Potter.
3: Farewell, then, my dearest Alice.

Good evening, ladies and gentlemen of Earth and other species throughout the planetary system. This is J. Alexander Caudill, bringing you the very first broadcast from Venus. Through the courtesy of Caledonia Oil, Shirley White Toothpaste, Inus Plinus Knock Beer, and Bar None Dog Food. Excuse me a moment, ladies and gentlemen. There's some confusion here in the studio. We've just received a bulletin. What's that? Oh, no. Alice? In the soup?

0: Let's see. And I'll need a pound of peas.
1: Pound of peas.
0: And a cauliflower.
1: Cauliflower. You must be very happy to have your husband back again, Mrs. Potter. And all those write-ups in the papers, my goodness. Did he really get to Venus like they said? I missed the broadcast.
0: Yes, he did. A bottle of ketchup.
1: A bottle of ketchup. Mm-hmm. You know, he looks a little thin in his pictures. I guess maybe they didn't have much to eat up there.
0: I guess not.
1: What was it like? Did he tell you?
0: He hasn't said much. 4 dozen onions.
1: 4 dozen?
0: That's right. He eats them all the time. Raw.
1: Raw? They say onions are good for colds.
0: I know.
1: There's lots of things like that, like carrots make your hair curly.
0: Oh, he won't touch carrots.
1: He won't. Not even cooked.
0: Not even cooked. I served a petite marmite the other night, and he got up and left the table.
1: No! Now, isn't that something?
0: One sack of peat moss.
1: What's that for?
0: He says he's got blossoms in his hair.
1: That'll be $3.47, Mrs. Potter. I'll have someone take them out to the car for you.
0: Thank you.
1: Goodbye now. Blossoms in his hair? In February?

The CBS Radio Workshop, produced in Hollywood by William N. Robeson, has presented A Pride of Carrots, or Venus Well Served, by Robert Mason, with the author as narrator. A Pride of Carrots was adapted for the workshop by Mr. Robeson, who also directed the production. Heard in the cast were Helene Burke, June Foray, Tracy Roberts, Dawes Butler, Ted Bliss, Richard Hale, Alan Reed, Sam Pierce, and Bill Thompson. The original score was composed and conducted by Jerry Goldsmith. Next week, from New York, the workshop will examine that so often discussed and little understood subject, the Oedipus Complex, with illustrations from Sophocles, who first dramatized it, to Eugene O'Neill, who is by no means the last to probe its dramatic depths. For Mozart's Concerto for Piano and Orchestra in A Minor, played by Robert Casadesus, and for Elizabeth Schwarzkopf's moving interpretations of songs by Richard Strauss, join us on Sunday, when on most of these same stations, World Music Festivals will be on the air with highlights from the famous Salzburg Festival. Stay tuned for 5 minutes of CBS News, to be followed over most of these same stations by My Son Jeep. 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

0: The Price of Fear. 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
1: Yes, I remember Adelstrop, the name, because one afternoon of heat, the express train drew up there unwantedly. Hello, welcome. That poem by Edward Thomas will, I feel sure, be familiar to some of you. But for myself, well, let's say it evokes a very particular occasion. A story so bizarre and so horrendous, I still find it difficult to decide whether it actually happened or not. I've called it Blind Man's Bluff, but to begin at the beginning, then. I was on my way to visit some friends in a remote part of the West Country. The train was certainly no express, but we were jogging along quite nicely through the lovely Cornish countryside when suddenly we braked and stopped. An unscheduled stop at, no, hardly a station even, at its best a country halt, so insignificant that it was not even considered worthy of a name board. The window was already lowered to its full. I looked out on a single small shack, which obviously served as ticket and parcel office combined, but no activity there, or for that matter anywhere else. Discarded and rusting milk churns, a mongrel dog panting in the sun, the drone of bees, and far off over the fields a glimpse of a church tower, but no life. No apparent reason for what seemed a simply endless delay, until, at the very moment when I'd all but decided to investigate the reason, we began to pull away. It was then I saw him.
2: Wait, Bertha! In the name of God, wait!
1: A man rushing through the entrance along the platform towards the now fast-moving train, rushing so heedlessly that it seemed he actually intended to throw himself under the very wheel.
2: Wait, Samuel, wait!
1: Instinctively and probably against my better judgment, I opened the compartment door, called out, offered a hand, and finally managed to haul him aboard. But it wasn't until I'd subsided into my seat directly opposite my rescued companion that I realized how truly foolhardy we had both been. The man was blind, quite blind.
3: Kind of you. Truly kind. To risk yourself like that. Truly kind.
1: Oh, no. The least I could do. Anyone would have done the same.
3: Well, they wouldn't. You take it from me, they wouldn't.
1: What?
3: Not anyone. Not most, neither. Most would have stood and watched, maybe even hoped for the worst.
1: What?
3: How about that?
1: The worst were you surely not suggesting.
3: A misfoot in, a sudden topple, a screeching of brakes, and then they all had climbed out to see, my God, to fill their putrid eyeballs, by God, the thing under the wheels, by God. I know, you see. By God, how I know.
1: His knuckles were white about the stick, gnarled white knuckles about the white peeling paint of his blind man's stick. He wore a long, old-fashioned raincoat, reached quite down to his ankles. In spite of the stifling heat, he buttoned it up tight around his throat, and a black beret pulled down almost to his eyebrows. But most of all, the spectacles, so deep and black, they seemed like the sockets of the dead, fathomless, with only the reflection of my own curiosity staring back at me, my own reflection, and the sudden and uncomfortable conviction that I was being watched, and assessed, inexorably assessed.
3: Oh, don't think I don't know why they wish it. I know fine why, all right.
1: I beg your pardon, I don't.
3: Misfortune, calamity. It gives them this feeling of power, you see. It gives them the feeling of being one up all the time, of being superior all the time.
1: Oh, but surely the majority of us must be allowed some feeling of compassion.
3: Compassion, he says. Oh,
1: well, I certainly never intended to suggest that we're all alike.
3: And foolish to presume. Still, you did offer a helping hand at risk of life and limb, I'll grant you that. But smoke, then, if you must.
1: Why?
3: Well, are you damn well going to light up around?
1: How did you know that I wanted a cigarette?
3: Perception. There's a toffee nose word for you, but bang on target, all right.
1: Yeah.
3: Get done with it, then.
1: Oh, thanks.
3: Perception. It's the gift God gives us specials, you see, to make up for the things he's taken away. God, or the devil, or whatever.
1: Will you smoke, too?
3: No. There's no good looking put out. Never could abide the damn thing.
1: Well, look, if you'd rather, I did.
3: I didn't say that, did I? Suggested it in the first place, didn't I?
1: Yeah.
3: But kind of you to ask. Kind of you to offer. Perception. No sight. None. Never have done.
1: Oh, I am sorry.
3: But smell, touch. Read your mind like a book and no mistake. So don't ever get round to thinking different. No, I'm sorry for that. Not wanting to say that, just by way of protecting myself, you see.
1: Sure.
3: But most on account of him.
1: Of him?
3: Boy, Con. Con be name, Con be nature. Never told him to his face, of course. It would have been the end of me to tell it to his face.
1: The blind man's knuckles tightened about the handle of his stick again. But a sudden tautness about the shoulders, too, a feeling of violence, so suppressed, so pent, I hesitated to ask the next question, but there was no need. Again, he anticipated me.
3: Read you like a book. But I told you that once already, and I...
1: Yes, yes, yes.
3: Con. Don't think about him anymore. Not a thing to be thought about, you see.
1: Your friend, then?
3: No, no. No friend. Never a friend. Time passing and all, begins to wonder if he wasn't sent.
1: Hmm?
3: A means, maybe, a means of getting me own back.
1: Revenge?
3: People, world, the way it was decided for me. Happy once, before Con, mother, home, just a small farm worker's cottage. Only home I'd ever known. Familiar to me, you see. Familiar as the back of this hand.

0: floor, every stair, the way every stick of furniture was arranged, and her never changing anything around. Give you a feeling of security I couldn't have found nowhere else. She gave me that. My mother gave me that.
1: I can see what it must have meant to you.
0: You can see. She paid for it, mind. Worked up at the big house, not a mansion exactly, but in the way she described it as me, yours makes no difference. Hard work, bad pay, long hours. Again, ruddy power of the strong or the weak in it. But at least the stinking pittance they allowed kept the thatch over our heads. A sacrifice I was glad to make. Never did get over her death. Bad enough sitting by the side of the bed and watching somebody die. But when all you got to go by is the feel, the pulse, the listen to their breathing. Hard, that.
1: Well, what did you do after?
0: First off, seemed no answer. Bit she'd managed to say, put on the side, well, soon gone in it. Then one day I gets this idea, almost as though it meant me to get it. And a damn sound than it seemed at the time.
1: Oh?
0: Well, there's this still their old room standing empty, isn't there?
1: Oh, yes, a lodger, you mean.
0: And why not, I think. Still plenty of harvest labor being taken on up at the estate, all crying out for a place to lay their heads. And me, with no barn left neither, a fair share of home comforts besides. So I put this card stuck up in the post office window to die, and I waits. But not for too long. Convoy saw to that.
2: Home from home, yes, a ruddy Goulder call it.
0: This was my mother's room.
2: Yeah, we still don't make it a suite at the Waldorf, do we? Yeah, junk. You never see such junk.
0: Please be careful.
2: Oh, not to worry. Can always have it written in a lease, can't we? Some kind of inventory. Did you ever get round to your actual inventory, Pops? Oh, dear. Oh, well, there's one little item we won't have to be worrying our heads about.
0: Please.
2: In the name of God, let's have this window open. The whole ruddy place stinks of mothballs.
0: Oh. You could make some changes. The room would be yours, so you've been tight to make some changes.
2: Yeah, there'll be some changes, all right.
0: If you think the rent too high, we could discuss.
2: Look, the asking price can wait. But there would be changes, yes. Changes, all right.
0: I see.
2: Well, love of God, you didn't honestly think I'd be moving in and just taking your old lady's place, did you? Did you, Pops? Taking over the nurse companion bit just where she left off.
0: Oh.
2: If it's the white stick and Alsatian dog kit you're after, you should have tried getting it straight from the start.
0: As far as my handicap goes.
2: Well, then?
0: I think I'm self-sufficient.
2: Oh, sure you are. I noticed that. The way you groped yourself across that landing just now,
0: eh? It's been some time since me mother's death. Some time.
2: Yeah. How about the way you tumbled across that chair the minute we get through the door? Hey, just a touch of the old circus act for my benefit, I suppose.
0: When she was ill, there was this nurse. Her rearranged some of the furniture in view of the special circumstances, you understand?
2: Yeah, well, I understand, Pops. The $64 question is, do you?
0: Sorry.
2: Dumb as well as blind, eh? Well, I'm asking you, Pops, if you finally got round to persuading me to move into this rat-ridden garret, do you honestly know what you'd be letting yourself in for? Eh? Pot luck at the best and at the worst.
0: You're making it sound like some kind of threat.
2: Change, Pops. But it all comes down to that, in the end.

0: But you still agreed to take him?
1: Not at first. But the weeks passed. There were no other offers.
0: Oh.
1: They took the card from the post office window. The people up at the big house were getting pressing. Threats, eviction, legal action. Only roots I had, you see.
0: Mm.
1: No choice.
2: So Khan moved in?
1: Oh, he moved in all right.
2: Yeah, and...
1: I did me best for him.
0: Mm.
1: At first, I was even glad, just for the sound of another voice about the place. Well, natural, isn't it?
2: Sure.
1: The past can be good, but it's funny how eager we all are just to be alive in the present. Any kind of present.
2: And it didn't work out then, huh?
1: He took over completely. Not just his own room. Completely. His friends from the estate, up drinking all the hours God made. No notion about paying the rent. And then, early one morning...
2: Yeah?
1: My mother's things. Clothes, photographs, the bric-a-brac of a lifetime, really. A pathetic pyre at the bottom of the garden.
3: You ruddy rot stink pops. That's all you got going here? Well then? Oh, blind as a rotten mole, maybe, but can't you smell the stench of her, eh?
1: Oh.
3: Enough to drive the starlings off the trees, innit? Innit, though, eh? Stink and pus and a maggot-ridden old biddy's garbage. That's all we've got here.
1: You'd no right, Con.
3: No right? Whose bleeding nostrils have they been getting up every hour of the day and night, eh? Look, space to expand, you see, Pops. That's what Con needs. I'm never going to get it with this ragbag of mildew cluttering up the place now, was he?
1: You could have asked.
3: Oh, go on. So it's asking terms we're after now, is it? Yes, sir, no, sir. Three bags full, sir, now, is it?
1: If you just asked first, I could have moved them, couldn't I? Somewhere out of your way.
3: So look at it this way, my dear old mate. Convoy saving you all that extra trouble, isn't he, eh? I'll tell you something funny, though. A couple of weeks back, I damn well goes putting myself out trying to sell the stuff.
1: You tried to sell my mother's?
3: Well, of course. That shark of a scrap dealer the outside of the village.
1: You had no rights.
3: Oh, back to rights again, are we?
1: No!
3: Now go easy, Molly. Oh, unless you'd like to join the pyre, that is.
1: Mm.
3: Oh, right, old scarecrow, you'd make of it. Fancy your Guy Fawkes a bit early then this year, eh, Pops?
1: They were hers, damn you.
3: So now they're hers again, ain't they? Ashes to ashes, all that garbage, eh? You should be hanging out the flags, Molly. Really, you should. Doing you a favour, Convoy is. I mean, it's say better than settling for a feast day for them moths now, ain't it? And what about them charty little cherubs up there, ruddy green with envy when Mumsy gets all this nice new drag through the post,
1: why,
3: eh?
1: Why, Con? Why?
3: Kicks. Oh, pleasure. Yeah. You haven't got a clue in hell what I'm getting at, have you? Something you're never going to get round to, Molly. Oh, like tonight, for instance, me and my mates regular old booze up my place, Pops. Round about 8. Make yourself a bit scarcish, hmm? You will do that, won't you, Molly, with Con doing the asking. Always depend on blind old Molly when it's Con doing the asking. Oh, the fire's nearly out. Nothing left to save. Oh, you could always try spitting into the wind.
2: And yet you did nothing.
1: I could have gone to the police. Should have gone to the police. I see that now. But when you... independent on the strength and decisions of others for a whole lifetime, there comes a time when you need so desperately to feel the power of self-assertion, the ability to act. I found a thing to do. Winter was coming. The cottage was fitted for gas. I just got Con a gas fire over his bedroom. Very sensitive to cold was Con. It burned all hours of the day and night, and sometimes he even let it burn while he slept.
2: So?
1: One night, I simply turned it off.
2: Oh, you mean you went into his room and turned it off?
1: Oh, no, no, the mains of the downstairs mains.
2: Well, then?
1: But then, when the flames had been extinguished, I turned it on again. I blanketed the crack beneath his door.
2: Uh-huh.
1: Stood there a long time, listening to the hiss of the gas as it escaped into the room. Con's sleep, in his drunken stupor, become deeper, ever deeper, till I decided it had enough, sufficient to me purpose.
2: You mean you gassed him? You murdered him?
1: Well, that would have been a kind of revenge, but too simple. I hated him. But there's a need beyond hate. He was quite unconscious when I went into him, as deep unconscious as if he were under anesthetic. Now, underneath the cottage, we had a cellar. In the old times, it had been used for storing apples, vegetables, and now it was quite empty. Its only entrance was through a trap door set into the fags of the kitchen floor, but long in by a big chest used for storing firewood. I pulled the chest aside. Open the trap. Lowered the body in the dank smell of damp. Scurry of a rat.
2: And you left him there?
1: Not at once. No, one more thing to do, you see. To give him a taste of the affliction he'd mocked and made fun of over all these long months. I returned to me mother's neat front parlor. Her work basket was always on a small window table just where I'd left it. A long steel bodkin. The stout thread just right. I returned to the cellar, and there, in the eternal dark, I sewed up his eyes.
2: Oh, my.
1: Stitch by stitch, neatly, methodically, upper lid to lower. I sewed up his eyes, and then I left him there.
2: What happened when the effects of the gas wore off?
1: Oh, it allowed for that. It was to be the final irony. My final irony.
3: Where am I? It's not my room. Light, damn you. Light. There's no lights. It's all dark. My eyes. They produce you. Eyes. Tight, closed, stuck. Tied, knotted, sewn up. No. Help. In the name of Christ, help. Somebody. Out. Out. I must get out. Let me out.
1: My final irony. My final triumph. In the deep, dank, dark, he'd search for the door. He'd search, unseen, screaming with the searing pain of his sewed-up eyes, groping, panicking round the damp, lichen-covered walls, searching, ever searching for the door that would let him out. Out. To the light. To the help he'd always taken for granted.
2: Not knowing, not comprehending that there There was no door.
1: But the only way out was not in the walls, but through the trap door, not 3 feet above his head. A trap door, securely bolted, but weighed down by the heavy oak chest. I left that night. I never went back.
2: But they'd be bound to miss him. I mean, up at the estate.
1: Over a few days, they'd miss him, but he was only a traveling casual labor. They come and went at will. For a few days, they'd miss him, then they'd forget. He was only worth forgetting.
2: The train had stopped at a small halt. The blind man pulled himself to his feet. I opened the door and helped him down onto the deserted platform. For a single brief moment, he seemed to study me, and then he raised the opaque blackness of his glasses, and there seemed to be a smile in the milk-white, clouded eyes, the ghost of a smile. Then he turned and pulled that dirty raincoat even closer about him and tapped his way towards the exit. The tap-tap of his stick mingling with the birdsong. We pulled away into that green, bright world of trees and fields beyond.

That was Vincent Price bringing you The Price of Fear with Freddie Jones and Geoffrey Collins. Blind Man's Bluff was first recounted and dramatized by William Ingram and produced by John Dyce.

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1: Nobody knows exactly when the nightmare began. They must have planned it for years, though, because looking back, you can find little incidents here and there. Like the concrete mixer in New Jersey that killed the bricklayer. And the time Senator Milburn was sucked into the rotopress at the Capitol office building. Unrelated accidents, we thought at the time. But they add up now. The day we really should have suspected was when the men walked off the construction job at the new Brook Meadow atomic pile on Long Island. I'll never forget that day. I was working as a statistical clerk in the project then, operating one of those miracle computing machines developed to fill the requirements of Army ordnance. They called it ENIAC.
2: Mr. Gurney?
1: Huh? Oh, yes, Bella?
2: The chief wants to see you in his office.
1: Me?
2: Unless you're no longer Samson Gurney, he wants to see you.
1: Oh, well, of course. What do you suppose...
2: I do not read minds, tea leaves, or crystal balls.
1: Of course. I'm sorry. I shouldn't have asked.
2: Don't apologize.
1: I'm sorry.
2: And don't wait for me. Mr. Hawk is in a hurry.
1: Yes. I'll go in right away, of course. Her name was Bella Roskob. She was Mr. Hawk's secretary. I had always thought her a very attractive woman, but for some reason she didn't seem to like me. Of course, on a clerk's salary, I couldn't exactly afford to take ladies to the best places. But I've often thought that if there weren't such a disparity in our ages, I might have... But then...
3: Come in.
1: You wanted to see me, Mr. Hawk?
3: Gurney, I thought those electronic computations were infallible.
1: They are, sir.
3: We got a kickback from the chief physicist. These nuclear equations are inaccurate.
1: No, they aren't, sir.
3: I'm telling you what the memo says.
1: Well, sir, occasionally, if there's an overload, the machine goes haywire. Sort of has a nervous breakdown, you might say. Mm-hmm. We usually rest it up for 24 hours, and it's okay again.
3: Well, do whatever has to be done.
1: Yes, sir.
3: Oh, and Gurney.
1: Yes, sir.
3: You've been with the Bureau for over 15 years now. It would be a shame to have to remove you because you aren't keeping your mind on your work.
1: Well, Mr. Hawk, I hardly think anyone...
3: Excuse me. Hawk speaking. What? They've what? All of them? Well, have you tried to talk to them? Yes, of course. I'll send one of the safety engineers over. This place is falling apart piece by piece. Miss Roskob?
4: Yes, sir.
3: The men on the construction gang at the new building have walked out on us.
4: What?
3: Someone slipped this morning and fell into a turbine.
4: Oh, no.
3: Get the chief safety engineer. Have him over there right away.
4: Yes, sir.
3: Oh, and contact the personnel office. Have them ask the union to order the men back to work. Get back to me.
4: Yes, sir.
1: And Mr.
3: I'm
1: Hawk...
3: sorry, Gurney. I have no time to discuss anything further. Get on the job and stay awake, or we'll have to make some changes.
1: But Mr.
3: That's
1: Hawk,
3: all,
1: I assure
3: Gurney.
1: You...
3: That's all.
1: Now, you probably gathered by this time that I wasn't a very important man at Brook Meadow. I hated Mr. Hawk with a passion because of his superior attitude, and because I knew that Miss Roskob admired him as a man of strength and decision. I was secretly happy he was having trouble with his construction crews. That evening, I wandered over to the site of the new atomic pile to see where the man had fallen into the turbine. They had the construction area fenced off with barbed wire, and a security guard stopped me.
5: Hold it, buddy. You can't go in there. That's a restricted area.
1: I'm Samson Gurney from the statistical section. Here's my identification.
5: I'm sorry, Mr. Gurney. Nobody's allowed in the area.
1: I see.
5: We had a lot of the employees come over tonight to take a look, but nobody gets in. Orders.
1: Tell me, was he killed instantly?
5: Like that.
1: Hmm.
5: Yeah. This guy was checking a magnetic field inside the turbine, see? Right down inside it. It's all over.
1: But if it wasn't hooked up...
5: Look, Mr. Gurney, they got smarter guys than me trying to figure these things out. Yesterday it was a concrete mold. Wham! Two guys get sucked right into the mixer.
1: My, my.
5: 3 days ago, a bulldozer starts up by itself and runs wild. One killed. Two almost. Go figure it out.
1: You know what I think? Sabotage.
5: We got more guards and FBI men in here than we got workers. Flea couldn't get through without proving he didn't come off a Russian wolfhound.
1: Now, I'm a statistician. All my life, I've been interested in statistics. So a simple-sounding thing like this started me off. I went back to the office that evening instead of going home, and for the next 2.5 hours, I computed figures on the probability of industrial accidents for the types of machines we were using. I took one look at my figures and went down to Hawk's office. Just as I figured, he was staying late, working on a settlement with the construction workers.
2: Yes?
1: Oh, good evening. I saw the light.
2: Well, Mr. Gurney, what are you doing here?
1: Is Mr. Hawk working late?
2: Yes, I am too.
1: I wonder if I could see him a moment.
2: We're busy right now. Could you make it tomorrow?
1: It's very urgent. I'll wait, if you don't mind.
2: Suit yourself.
1: Miss Roscob, I wonder if perhaps you would consider having dinner with me this evening after you're through.
2: I have a date, Mr. Gurney.
1: I was thinking we might go to Raymond's. They have very good spaghetti.
2: Mr. Hawk has already asked me to have dinner with him at the Golden Shish Kebab.
1: Well, of course, that's out of my class.
2: Yes.
1: Yeah.
2: Mr. Hawk.
4: Yes,
2: Mr. Miller? Gurney would like to see you a moment. He says it's very urgent.
4: Urgent? All right, I'll give him a minute.
2: Okay.
1: Thank you, Miss Roscoe. Mr. Hawk, in the past 3 months, industrial accidents all over the country have taken a sharp, unexplained upswing.
6: Why don't you stop playing FBI man and stick to your job, which incidentally you haven't been doing too well. You and our computing machines have made mistakes before. Now this is probably another. I'll have Miss Ross come show. Sir? What's the matter with this blasted buzzer? Miss Roscoe! Miss Roscoe!
2: Yes, sir.
6: Stop this blasted buzzer. Get a repairman, a mechanic. Anything but stop the thing. And you, Gurney, get out.
1: I went back to my office to get my hat and coat, feeling about as unhappy and humiliated as a man can feel. He had thrown me out in front of her. The office was dark and deserted. The whole building seemed oppressive and unnatural. I walked across to my desk. In front of me, the ENIAC glowed and chattered eerily as it worked on the equations we had fed it that morning. Its many-fingered circuits hung against the wall like some great octopus. And the thousands of tubes glowed orange and blue in the dark like 1,000 eyes staring at me. It almost seemed alive. Then it increased its tempo a moment, and a fleeting notion crossed my brain that it was laughing at me. Laughing like all the others. What was the matter with me? What? I shut my desk drawer and began to put the cover on my ENIAC typewriter when an amazing thing happened. The most amazing single incident of my life. Alone in the darkness, with no one at the keyboard, the ENIAC typewriter began to type. Am I going crazy? This can't be. There's nobody here. There's nobody here. Oh, no, no, no. I'm just imagining it. It's in my mind. But I hadn't imagined it. The paper was there in the carriage. Did I dare read it? Or would the whole thing suddenly vanish and send me shrieking to the nearest psychiatrist? Samson Gurney,
7: There are some equations better left unsolved. The answer to yours is death. It was not until I turned to go that I was suddenly aware of the utter and complete silence of the room. Then it dawned on me. The ENIAC had stopped working.

0: Gurney, do you expect me to believe this? It's insane.
1: Mr. Hawk, I'm a saint.
0: Take it easy, Gurney. Now, this is just some practical joke someone in the office is playing.
1: There was no one in the office.
0: Of course not. They wired up the machine and left.
1: I checked the machine myself, Mr. Hawk.
0: All right, Gurney. You leave this note with me, and I'll turn it over to the security force for further investigation.
1: But...
0: No buts, Gurney. The security men will handle it.
1: Yes, sir.
0: Well, maybe you've been working too hard lately. You've got to relax more. Now, here, let me light that cigarette for you.
1: I watched him trying to make the lighter work.
0: I don't understand this. I just put fluid in it. There's a brand new flame.
1: It seemed ridiculous. A little piece of mechanism like a cigarette lighter frustrating the big important executive.
0: Oh, blast this lighter. Here's a match.
1: It was such a small thing. And yet as I watched him, a thought began to take shape in my mind. Nebulous at first, incredible perhaps, but it grew.
0: You just relax for a few days. Everything will turn out all right. The main thing is not to let little things upset you.
1: It was the cigarette lighter that gave me the idea, and what Hawk had said about little things. For the next week, I observed the thousand petty little annoyances around the office. The door handle that wouldn't turn, the telephone connection that cut off in the middle of an important call, the power failure for no explainable reason. Suddenly, these things began to fall into a pattern. I, Samson Gurney, knew that I had stumbled onto a secret so monstrous in its implications that I was almost afraid to pursue it. On October 12, 1956, I established communication with them. I will curse the moment to my dying breath. Who's there?
2: Night security guard.
1: Oh, hello, Henry.
2: Oh, hello, Mr. Gurney. What are you doing here so late?
1: I'm just doing a little repair work on my ENIAC computator.
2: Huh. Sure some mess of wires and tubes.
1: Yes, it is.
2: Well, I gotta finish my rounds. Won't forget to turn off the light, will you, Mr. Gurney?
1: No, Henry, no, I won't forget.
2: Night.
1: Good night. When you were a child, did you ever try to imagine that you were all-powerful? I felt like that when I finished hooking the input of the typewriter to the main vacuum tube of the ENIAC. Then I turned on the current that sent a million volts of pulsing energy into the electronic nerves of the machine. I am certain that if anybody were watching me in the next moment, he would have thought me a raving maniac. I still wonder if perhaps it is not all a nightmare. Now, you! If what I have guessed at is true, if there's life and intelligence in this room, make a sign. There was nothing. Nothing but the hum of the machine and the dull glowing of the tubes. Then, suddenly, without provocation or explanation, it happened. The ENIAC typewriter began to respond to the impulses from the machine. The letters were Y-E-S. Yes. It had happened. I, Samson Gurney, had communicated with a machine. I was about to try to communicate again when suddenly, on ball-bearing casters, a heavy metal filing cabinet began to roll away from the wall toward me. I started to move to one side when another cabinet slid out from the wall and then another surrounding me. That was when I realized that they cooperate. We taught them that, you see, on the assembly lines and in the factories. There was no way out. How could a mere man reason with dumb machines? Still... they needed us. They needed us to oil them and repair them and build them. They hadn't gotten to the point yet where they could exist without man. I had to make them understand that. before they killed me. Listen to me. You must listen. What good will it do you if you kill me? I'm only one man, but I can help you.

0: You're going to need men to oil you and repair you.
1: I'll do anything. I'll do absolutely anything you want, but in the name of God, don't kill me.
0: If you can understand this, answer me. Answer me.
2: The appeal captured the longing of centuries. Man as slave to the machine. And after a moment, the circuits glowed more brightly. The cabinet slid back to the walls. As I tore the tape from the machine and read it, the words were almost pathetic in their longings.

0: My life for the next 6 months was a nightmare. The ENIAC gave me messages which I had to transmit into my telephone. I was frantic. I began to lose weight. I couldn't sleep. My nights were torture, a constant fear. It was in December, just after Christmas. I was sitting in my room, listening to a broadcast.
1: Ladies and gentlemen, a special bulletin. Already 24 hours before the peak of the New Year's traffic, over 1,000 deaths have been reported. This is an unprecedented figure. Again, if you...
0: That very afternoon, I had transmitted a message to the telephones for relay to all machines of transportation. The message was one word. Kill. Next morning, I avoided my office. Instead, I went directly to the office of Mr. Hawk. I was highly agitated. My lips trembled as I spoke.
2: Well, Gurney?
0: Mr. Hawk, what I'm going to tell you sounds crazy. I know it does, but I must say it.
2: All right, say it then, for heaven's sake.
0: Mr. Hawk, have you ever heard of resistentialism?
2: Resist what?
0: Resistentialism.
2: You're not making sense, Gurney.
0: Mr. Hawk, I'm trying to tell you. All these accidents, the trouble with the machines. Mr. Hawk, they're alive. They think, they cooperate, and they hate us.
2: Who?
0: The machines.
2: Gurney.
0: You've got to believe me. I've communicated with them. I know. What are you doing?
2: Now, just relax, Gurney. Everything will be all right.
0: What are you doing?
2: Miss Roscom, send for the plant physician at once. Mr. Gurney has had a nervous collapse.
0: But, Mr. Hawk...
2: Everything will be all right, Gurney. We'll give you a nice, long rest.
0: You fool. You blind, stupid fool! Can't you see what you're doing? Fool, fool, fool! When the plant physician arrived a few moments later, Lucius Hawk was found at his desk, strangled to death in a nest of telephones. The wires were still humming softly.
3: Samson Gurney, you stand accused of the crime of murder. How do you plead?
0: I did not kill him. I didn't.
3: So record. Prosecution will proceed with testimony.
4: Now, Miss Roscob, did the accused quarrel with your employer on the morning of the murder?
5: Oh, yes. He and Mr. Hawk quarreled violently. I could hear Mr. Gurney screaming at him. And Mr. Hawk asked me to send for the plant physician.
4: What were his words?
5: He said, Mr. Gurney has had a nervous collapse.
4: Now, Mr. Simpson, you are a guard at the Brook Meadow Project?
6: Yes, sir.
4: When did you have occasion to meet the accused?
6: It was right after those accidents. He was snooping around the construction area.
3: Samson Gurney, court hereby finds you guilty of murder in the first degree. Recommendation that you be examined, committed to the state hospital for the criminally insane at Matawan.
0: And that's how I came to be here at the hospital, Dr. Klein. That's the whole story.
7: Thank you, Mr. Gurney.
0: You can see that I'm not insane. You must believe me, Doctor.
7: Of course I believe you, Mr. Gurney. Now tell me about this revolt.
0: It will begin in Washington, then spread to New York.
7: Yes?
0: The Madison Avenue buses lead the charge. Picture it, Dr. Klein. 3,000 buses roaring rampant through the streets, people running like rats in a maze looking for manholes in the pavement.
7: And you really believe this will happen, Mr. Gurney?
0: I know it, Doctor. The worst part of it is there's no way to stop them now. It's too late.
7: Now you mustn't excite yourself,
0: but
7: Mr.
0: Doctor,
7: Gurney.
0: Don't you see? It's fair enough, I suppose. We built them. We taught them to think for themselves. It was bound to come. I guess the female machines will be worst of all in the beauty parlors.
8: They're more high-strung, you know.
7: Well, since there's nothing we can do about it, Mr. Gurney, suppose you go to your room and
8: maybe if I went to my old Plymouth, I could make a deal before the police cars got me.
9: Yes, doctor?
7: Would you take Mr. Gurney to his room, guard? He's already been given sedation.
9: Yes, sir.
8: Those concrete mixers may have made a mistake, you know. Just high spirits and all that, but if they got so they liked the flavor...
7: We'll see you later, Mr. Gurney. Now, try not to worry too much. All right, guard.
9: This way, sir.
7: Oh, machines revolting. Telephones strangling people. Oh. Oh, blasted cigarette lighter. Why won't it work? I just filled it. Flint is good. Oh, well, you can never trust this newfangled machinery.

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1: Nightmare was written by George Lefferts and based on a poem, The Revolt of the Machines by Stephen Vincent Benet. 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Norman Rose is your host. Music by Albert Berman. Engineer, Bill Chambers. 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

No. No, stay where you are. Do not break the stillness of this moment. For this is a time of mystery. A time when imagination is free and moves forward swiftly, silently. This is the Haunting Hour.

0: Word of Death. This is the story of a man named Spear, of a bird, a kind of carrion crow, and of a student of birds named Victor. This is also a story of Victor's uncle, Orin, but that comes later. At this moment, we are concerned only with the trio, Spear, Victor, and the bird of death, the crow.
1: Watch this, Victor. I'm going to get him.
2: I wouldn't if I were you, Spear.
1: Got him!
2: No, you just wounded him. He's getting away.
1: Why did you object to my shooting that bird?
2: It's a member of the Corvus Coroni family, a kind of carrion crow.
1: So what?
2: Well, there's an old Indian tradition about those particular birds.
1: A tradition, eh? Well, what is it? Not that I'm interested in those old superstitions.
2: I would be if I were you, Spear.
1: Why?
2: Because, according to legend, it is the bird of death.
0: This is also the story of Victor's uncle, Orin, a man with a different kind of interest in birds, an interest that often took him and Spear to a certain marsh.
3: Are those all the decoys we brought with us, Spear?
1: Yes, sir.
3: Then roll over to the blind. Never can tell when a flight of ducks will come along.
1: Yes, sir.
3: There's that old fishing weir. It's pity it isn't used anymore. I hate to see anything wasted.
1: Yes, sir.
3: Just a lot of stakes driven into the marsh. A fish trap. They bait it, the fish get in, and they're caught. Looks like an arrow from above.
1: Yes, sir.
3: I'm glad we put the decoys around it. It's a natural place for them. Makes the setting perfect. No duck will be suspicious of it.
1: Yes, sir.
3: You stop that infernal yes, sir. Can't you say anything besides yes, sir?
1: Yes. Of course, Mr. Arne, anything you wish.
3: You know, you're too agreeable today, Spear. Too agreeable. There's a streak of cussedness in you. It's usually right beneath the surface, but you're covering it up today. And covering it up real well. What's up?
1: Why, nothing. Nothing at all, Mr. Arin. I don't know what you're talking about.
3: You don't, eh? Well, most people don't know what the other fellow's talking about. That's what's wrong with the world. More people would. Hurry up, Spear. You're rowing as if we had all day.
1: Yes, sir.
3: Can't get over what a perfect setting that old fishing weir makes for our decoys. Why, the ducks have come right into the nozzles of our shotguns without suspecting there are any hunters around.
1: It's a good setup, all right.
3: Good. It's perfect. You know, that's what counts in the world, Spear. The setting. Give a man the right setting and he can get away with murder. Why, there's been many... Hey, Spear, you're not rowing toward the blind.
1: No, I'm not, Mr. Arin.
3: You're rowing toward the fishing weir. What's the big idea?
1: It's the right setting, Mr. Arin. Give a man the right setting and he can get away with murder. You said so yourself.
3: Murder? Murder? What are you talking about? Whose murder?
1: Yours, Mr. Arin.
3: You stop rowing. Now, Spear, I don't like this.
1: That's understandable. Most of us are cowards. We flinch from death. Even wealthy men like you, Mr. Arin.
3: Oh, stop joking.
1: Does this shotgun look as if I'm joking? You'll notice it's pointed right at your chest, and a shotgun at close range is a pretty messy weapon, I've read.
3: Why, you...
1: You needn't bother looking for your shotgun. It's behind me. You haven't a chance in the world of getting it. In fact, you haven't a chance, period.
3: Spear, you're crazy. You can't get away with this. I'll call for help.
1: In the first place, you won't call. The instant you even try to yell, I'll pull the trigger. In the second place, who'd hear you out here in the marsh?
3: Why, I don't... Victor, yes, that's it. Victor might hear me. He often comes out here to study bird life. Or maybe one of the servants may be around here.
1: None of the servants will be around here today. You know Jed's too lazy to do anything he doesn't have to, and Kathy's rheumatism will keep her indoors on a day like this.
3: But Victor...
1: He won't be here today either. No, Mr. Arin, you'd better not count on help from your dear nephew. I've taken care of him.
3: You killed Victor?
1: Now, why would I do that? I only want to kill one man, and that's you, Mr. Arin. No, I saw to it that Victor received a new book on ornithology this morning. He's in his study reading about the habits of birds.
0: The habits of birds. Birds that, according to scientists, were once reptiles. But according to science, man was also once a reptile. So the lives of the two, birds and men, may at times be interwoven. In his study, Victor muses.
2: Birds are strange creatures. Jed, do you know that the Ardea Herodias...
4: The what?
2: The Ardea Herodias, the great blue heron.
4: You mean like them that live round the marsh?
2: Precisely. Well, the idea of Herodias has one claw that's toothed.
4: You don't say.
2: I don't, but this book does. It says the middle toe is toothed.
4: What's the bird want teeth in his middle toe for?
2: I suppose to make it easier to hold on to the fish it catches. You've seen them catch fish, haven't you?
4: Yeah, especially around the old fish trap in the marsh. I don't reckon I ever saw one of them lose a fish once he grabbed a hold of it.
2: Precisely.
4: Oh, say, I reckon there ain't much them book writers don't know. Wonder how they learn it.
2: By observation, Jed. Oh, I tell you, this is a fine book. I just got it this morning. I don't know who sent it, but whoever did certainly knew what he was doing. It's a remarkable book. You ought to read it.
4: I ain't no hand at book reading.
2: To think that a man like you or me, could learn so much about ornithology.
4: About what, Mr. Victor?
2: Ornithology, that's the scientific name for the study of bird life.
4: Oh.
2: And he learned it the right way, by watching birds in their native habitats.
4: Yeah? They're what?
2: Where they live.
4: What do you want to do that for?
2: Because it's so interesting. It's fascinating. I think I'll go down to the marsh to watch the Ardea Herodias myself. Yes, that's what I'll do this very instant. I'm going to the marsh.
5: Orin went to the marsh to kill birds. Spear went to kill Orin. Victor is going to the marsh to observe birds. Birds and men, they're all interwoven. As interwoven as the threads of life and of death.
6: But why do you want to kill me, Spear? You've been my secretary almost 10 years. I've paid you well, haven't I? I've been good to you, haven't I?
1: But not as good as I'm going to be to myself.
6: Why, I even made a provision in my will for you.
1: But not as big as the provision I've made in it.
6: As you've made? What are you talking about?
1: I've destroyed your will and substituted one to fit my own ambitions. I'm going to inherit quite a piece of your estate.
6: So you won't get away with it? You'll be found out.
1: Do you think so? How many years have I been signing your name to letters?
6: About 8.
1: Has anyone ever detected that it isn't your signature?
6: No, that is...
1: Exactly. No one will ever suspect the will is a forgery. Simple, isn't it?
6: But it is never simple, Spear.
1: You're quite philosophic for a man who is about to die. But you overlook the fact that I've planned this carefully for 5 years. I know every detail of what I'm going to do. There isn't a chance of a slip-up.
6: The perfect crime, eh?
1: Yes, I suppose you can call it that. Everything will go just as I planned it, Mr. Orin. With your money, I'll be on Easy Street the rest of my life.
6: I'm not dead yet.
1: I'll take care of that in a moment, sir.
6: There are easier ways of making money, Spear.
1: I like this way better. Incidentally, that's where you're going to be buried, Mr. Orin. Over there at the fishing weir. Take a good look at it. Not every man gets a chance to see his future grave.
5: No, not every man gets a chance to see his future grave. But every man has his own hopes of averting, or at least delaying, death. Other people may inadvertently help him. For instance, right now at Orin's house, Kathy, the housekeeper, is saying...
7: Jed, where's Mr. Victor?
4: In his study, I reckon.
7: You reckon. Oh, never seen such a man for not knowing nothing.
4: Well, ain't he in his study?
7: No, he ain't. Would I be asking if he was there?
4: No, I don't reckon you would.
7: Oh, there you go, reckoning again. Can't you give a body a straight answer?
4: What do you always want to be picking on me for, Kathy? I reckon... I mean, I ain't no nursemaid to know where everybody's at all the time.
7: Now, Jed, you keep a civil tongue in your head. Man, the Goshen, you think a body said something outlandish to you. All I asked...
4: All you asked was if I knowed where Mr. Victor is. And I said... Say, I just remembered... He said he was going out to the marsh to see...
7: Just what I thought. He's going out to see if he can get a look at some of them wild birds he's so crazy about. Oh, I might have known it. That man will be the death of me yet.
4: Well, what you carrying on like that for? Can a man go for a walk to the marsh without you raising a ruckus?
7: Not without his mackinaw on a raw day like this, he can't. Oh, that poor boy will catch his death of cold. Goshen, I don't know what folks would do if I didn't look after him. Now, you get Mr. Victor's mackinaw and take it to him right this minute.
4: Oh, Kathy, if he didn't take it himself, maybe it's because he don't want it.
7: Jed, you do like I say. You take Mr. Victor's mackinaw to him right this minute. If he had my rheumatism, he'd know better than leaving it behind.
4: But how am I going to know where he's at?
7: You just said yourself he was going to the marsh. Well, you go there, too. Keep looking till you find him.
4: Oh, all right. Don't get head up about it. I reckon all I do around here is go traipsing around foreign.
1: Have you had a good look at your future grave, Mr. Orin? You're going to be in it soon. I'm going to kill you with your own shotgun. It'll be the culmination of 5 years of careful planning.
6: Oh, you ungrateful wretch, I ought to...
1: You ought to keep quiet and listen to me. And don't make any suspicious moves. I've got an itchy trigger finger, and I don't want anything to happen to you until I'm absolutely ready.
6: Spear, I'm telling you again.
1: You're telling me again that I can't get away with it. Well, you're wrong, Mr. Orin. You're not dealing with stocks and bonds now. You're dealing with human life. Your life.
6: All right, Spear. You win. I'll make a deal with you.
1: What kind of a deal?
6: I'll pay you as much money as you want. If only you won't kill me. Do you understand what I'm saying? I'll make you rich. You'll
1: double-cross me. That's what you'll do.
6: No, honestly.
1: Honestly, that's a laugh. What an awful sap you must think I am. Well, you turn me over to the police so fast it would make my head swim. But it's your head that's going to swim underwater.
6: Oh, no, Spear, please.
1: I'm going to shoot you. Then I'm going to tie you to the bottom of one of the stakes of the fishing weir. You'll be fastened so securely, you'll be there forever. No one will ever find you there.
6: Spear, listen to me. I'll do anything you say, anything. Only don't kill me.
1: You're stalling for time, Mr. Aron, but it won't do you any good.
6: Listen to me.
1: You know nothing you say will keep me from carrying out my plans.
6: I'll sell my property over to you. I'll make it legal. You'll be rich. Now think it over.
1: I have thought it over. For 5 years. That's a long time, Mr. Aron. Everything is just as I planned it, including your begging for mercy.
6: I promise I'll never tell anybody about this. If only...
1: Of course you'll never tell anybody about this. You know the old saying, dead men tell no tales.
6: Spear, I don't want to die.
1: No one wants to die. And no one wants to lie at the bottom of a marsh tied to a fish trap. It isn't much of a monument, especially for a rich man like you, Mr. Aron. But it's going to be yours for eternity.
6: Please, please.
1: Your proposition, if I let you live.
6: I'll do anything you want, Spear. Anything you want. I'll give you everything I've got. Now, you'll never regret it. Believe me, you won't.
1: You're right. I'll never regret it. And by it, I mean this.

This is the story of Spear and a gun which he fired twice. The first time at a crow, which he did not kill, but merely crippled. The second time at his employer, Mr. Oren, whom he murdered on the spot. This is the story of Victor.

0: to recover the body. That crew of men has been searching around the center of the marsh with grappling hooks all day now.
1: Maybe the body is caught on a shrub or something at the bottom.
0: Yes, could be. If that's the case, I'll ask them to use dynamite.
1: Dynamite? I hadn't thought of that.
0: Are you sure you pointed out the exact spot where the accident happened?
1: I'm positive.
0: Then there's nothing to do but use dynamite. That'll dislodge anything in the immediate vicinity. Been using dynamite and still no sign of Uncle's body.
1: I'm just as sorry about that as you are, but as I said before, it's probably wedged between some shrubs or rocks down at the bottom. These old marshes are full of them, you know.
0: Yes.
1: I know how you must feel, Victor, but please bear in mind it isn't easy for me either.
0: I can understand that, your having been with him when it happened.
1: I'll never forget it. It was terrible. Last night I dreamed about it. I felt the water closing over me as I surface-dived the last time trying to find him. My hands searched in vain. I could feel the water suffocating me, and then I awoke drenched in cold sweat. Oh, if only I could have saved him.
0: Don't blame yourself, Spear. You did everything you could. It's too bad Jed and I didn't get here about 5 minutes sooner. Then we could have helped.
1: Yes, it's too bad.
0: I can't get over an experienced hunter like Uncle capsizing the boat.
1: Well, as I told you before, he was so anxious to get the duck he'd shot, he leaned way over the gunwale as he reached for it. He leaned too far. The boat turned over, plunging us both into the water.
0: Yes, you told us about that.
1: I tried to get him to stay in the blind while I rowed out and retrieved the bird, but no, nothing would do but for him to get into the boat with me. I asked him not to.
0: Why?
1: Why what?
0: Why did you ask him not to get into the boat with you?
1: Well, I don't really know, only...
0: Only you had a premonition. Is that it, Spear?
1: Well, no, that is not exactly... Only there was no necessity for both of us going after the duck. I could have gotten it myself. I always have in the past when we went hunting together.
0: But this time, things worked out differently, eh, Spear?
1: Yes, this time things worked out differently.
0: Maybe things like that are planned.
1: What do you mean?
0: Oh, fate, destiny, you know, that sort of thing.
1: I believe everything happens according to plan. Everything.
2: Who will gainsay that everything does happen according to plan? But whose plan? And what is the plan? Is there no such thing as circumstance? And what part does it play in the plans a man may make?
3: And they haven't found the body yet?
4: Nary a sign of it, Kathy. Nary a sign.
3: Oh, poor Mr. Oren, not getting a decent burial. It ain't right, him being down the bottom of the marsh like that. I tell you, Jed, it ain't right.
4: No, reckon ain't nobody gonna argue with you about that. But day's dynamiting ain't done no good. Ain't much more that can be done.
3: You mean they'll leave him down there?
4: I reckon so. What else can they do?
3: Well, I don't rightly know, but seems like they oughtn't to give up till they find poor Mr. Oren's body.
4: Maybe they ain't never going to find it.
3: Why?
4: Maybe it just wasn't meant to be found.
3: Oh, Jed, you don't make no sense.
4: No. Lots of things don't make no sense, if you ask me.
3: Things like what?
4: Well, I don't rightly know how to put it, but some things just don't add up.
3: Oh, land of Goshen, Jed, you're going to drive me plumb crazy with that kind of talk. What things don't add up?
4: Well, it's like this, Kathy. You recollect you sent me out to the marsh to find Mr. Victor and give him his mackinaw?
3: Of course I recollect.
4: Well, I done like you told me to. I found him moseying along toward the marsh, reading one of them books that he got the very day of Mr. Orange's accident.
3: I know all about that.
4: Yeah, but here's what you don't know. He asked me to go to the marsh with him. He wanted to show me something about about blue heron. And so I went with him.
3: I know all about that, too. What of it?
4: Hold your horses, will you? I'm coming to that. We heard a shot from the marsh, along about the fishing weir, I'd say. And a few minutes later, when we got there, there was Mr. Spear dripping water and climbing out of the marsh with his story about how Mr. Oren was drowned.
3: Well, what don't add up with that? It's exactly what Mr. Spear's been telling about the accident.
4: Yeah, but according to his story, Mr. Oren, he shot a duck from where they was hiding in the blind. The duck fell in the middle of the marsh, and he and Mr. Spear, they got in the boat and rowed out to get the dead bird.
3: That's right.
4: Mr. Oren leans out to pick the duck out of the water, and the boat turns over, drowning him. Even though Mr. Spear, according to his story, done everything he could to save Mr. Oren. Now, appears to me that was a mighty short time for all that to happen. Seems like all them doings ought to take more than Well, more than the 4 or 5 minutes it took me and Mr. Victor to get to the marsh and see Mr. Spear climbing out of it.
3: Oh, land of Goshen, Jed, that kind of talk would drive a body clean out of their mind. Maybe it took you and Mr. Victor more than 4 or 5 minutes to get to the edge of the marsh.
4: No, it didn't.
3: And even if it didn't, that don't mean nothing. Things just naturally happen fast sometimes.
4: Yeah, maybe. But still...

0: just don't set right with me. I reckon it ought to take more time than that for all them things to happen.
1: So they stopped dynamite now.
0: Yeah, Kathy, Mr. Victor finally gave it up. Said there was no use keeping it up forever.
1: Oh, that means poor Mr. Arnold will be down there at the bottom of the marsh till doomsday.
0: I reckon so. I still say the whole thing don't add up just right.
1: Oh, now don't start that again, Jed. Buddy just can't stand being around you when you carry on with such crazy talk.
0: I just can't help feeling...
1: Oh, land of Goshen. You make even my rheumatism worse for that kind of talk.
0: All right, then I'll keep quiet about it. But I still say...
1: There you go again.
0: All right. Don't get yourself het up.
1: You and your crazy talk. You haven't told Mr. Victor any of it, have you?
0: No.
1: Well, don't. He's got enough on his mind right now as is.
0: I won't say nary word about it to him.
1: Promise?
0: Yes, I promise.
1: That's better. By the way, where is Mr. Victor now?
0: I reckon he and Mr. Spears over at the lawyer's for the reading of the will.
1: Looks like they could have waited a spell before they went into that.
0: Mr. Spears said they might as well get over with.
1: Guess he's right. Oh, I get all fussed up inside thinking of poor Mr. Oren resting down the butter. Jed, where you going?
0: I think I'll just mosey on over to the marsh for a spell. I just can't get it through my head why the whole thing don't end up.
2: Believe me, Victor, the contents of the will are as much of a surprise to me as they must be to you. I thought Mr. Arnn would remember me, but I didn't dream he would leave me the bulk of his estate.
3: Neither did I.
2: I'm sorry if it upsets your plans in any way.
3: My plans? Looks as though Uncle didn't think much of them.
2: Then he knew about them?
3: He knew I wanted to devote my life to ornithology. He gave me the impression he approved of it.
2: He must have changed his mind.
3: Evidently, but it doesn't change mine. I'm going to be an ornithologist. I played around with it before as a hobby, but I'm in dead earnest now. I'm going to start right away. In fact, right now.
2: Now?
3: Yes. Spear, I'm going to begin with the birds I've observed closely the last few days.
2: But, Victor, you were at the marsh the last few days.
3: Precisely. And there were birds there, birds I want to see again. Spear, drive as close to the marsh as you can, and we'll walk the rest of the way.
2: If you don't mind my saying so, it sounds rather silly to me.
3: Do you mind doing what I ask?
2: No, I don't mind. Why should I?
3: I don't know. Then there are other things I don't know. Things I intend to find out about. Do you have a gun?
2: A what?
3: A gun. What's the matter? Don't you understand English?
2: Look, Victor, I can understand you're being upset about the will.
3: Well, have you got a gun or haven't you?
2: There's a double-barrel shotgun in the back of a car.
3: That's perfect for what I want. Now, row out to the middle of the marsh where the accident happened.
2: Very well, if that's what you want, but it seems rather...
3: That's what I want.
2: Okay. Well, here we are. Now, what's this got to do with birds?
3: Plenty. See that buzzard of a crow sitting there on the fishing weir? The bird you crippled? Well, watch me take a shot at him.
2: You missed him.
3: I intended to. Killing isn't in my line.
2: What does that crack mean?
3: You'll know soon enough.
2: I don't understand you, Victor. First you try to keep me from shooting that bird. Then you take a crack at him and miss him on purpose. You must be losing your mind.
3: On the contrary, my mind is just beginning to function. Now, Spear, I want you to row over to the fish trap.
2: Huh?
3: You heard me. I said row over to the fishing weir.
2: Now, look, Victor, I've had all of this I want. You can't order me around.
3: I'll remind you that this is a double-barrel shotgun. Only one shell has been fired, so the other barrel is still loaded, and it's pointed right at you. Do I make myself understood?
2: Yes.
3: All right, then. Row!

0: Edge the boat over a little, Spear. Right against the stake that crow is sitting on.
1: Why, it's back.
0: Yes, it's back. Back on the same stake it's been sitting on for 3 days now. It just sits there and stares hungrily straight down into the water.
2: Well, what of it?
0: That bird is a scavenger, Spear. It isn't here to catch fish like the other birds. It's only interested in carrion.
2: All right, so it's interested in carrion. What's that to me?
0: You're interested in carrion too, Spear, but in a different way.
2: You're crazy. You don't know what you're saying.
0: Prove it. Let's investigate that stake, the one the bird was perched on.
2: No. No, let's go back to the house.
0: You're afraid because my uncle's corpse is at the other end of it, Spear.
2: No, of course not. It's because...
3: Why you give me that?
2: No. I've got the gun. All right, your uncle's down there at the bottom of the fish trap. I killed him just as I'm going to kill you right...
4: I got him just in time, Mr. Victor. I heard what he said. I was there in the duck blind. I'm sure glad I had my rifle with me.
0: I told him that Corvus Coroni was the bird of death.
5: 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A story of birds and men interwoven as the threads of life and death.

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A story called Alone.

I listened to my footsteps as I walked down the long corridor. Just my footsteps. For the first time in so many months. No nurses, no doctors, no burly attendants at my side. I was walking alone. I was well. I knew who I was and where I was and what I was going to do. I walked past the photoelectric cell that operates the huge bronze doors. Out into the brilliant sunshine. And down the road leading toward my laboratory in the heart of Nuclear City. I passed up the hospital limousine service. I wanted to walk. To breathe in the air of freedom. To drink in the sunshine. The peace of the quiet countryside. I walked slowly because I realized that all too soon I would be engulfed by the noise and the tumult of the Earth's top research center. And finally, I reached the city proper. I started up the broad avenue lined with laboratories. And then suddenly, something was wrong. Terribly wrong. I stopped a moment and listened. And then I realized what was wrong. Not a sound. On this avenue, normally bursting with activity, with the whine and groan of machinery and the roar and rumble of nuclear bombardment, there was nothing. Not a sound. Not a voice, not a soul, not a single solitary human being.

For a moment, a wave of panic swept over me. How would you feel in my place? They had taught me well at the hospital. I fought it off in my mind. But my feet hadn't been psychoanalyzed. They began to go faster and faster through the streets and down the alleys, looking, searching for some sign of life. A cat. I stumbled up the two steps and flung open the door. Hey! Hey, anybody here? There was nobody in the shop. It was empty. Only the sound of that cat yowling in the back room. I stepped over to the door separating us. All right. All right, kitty, take it easy. I'll let you out. Just let me slide this bolt. Ah, here we are. Now, let's see what you look like. Hey, kitty. Kitty, where are you? Where are you? It was gone. Vanished. One moment, it was scratching furiously and yowling its fool head off. The next, it had disappeared. All that was left after that strange hissing noise was a small dark stain on the floor. When something suddenly happens to your nervous system, when you find yourself with trembling fingers and a racing pulse, it's a good idea to do something physical, some familiar mechanical act. There was a pack of cigarettes on the counter of that deserted shop, right behind the cash register. I pounced on it eagerly, put a cigarette between my lips, took a quick puff to light it, and then drew in a deep breathful of the comforting smoke. And then I heard it. The sound of a motor, a big motor. I dashed to the door. And it seemed to me that the bus must be terribly close, but it wasn't. It was fully two blocks away. Only the unearthly quiet of Nuclear City made it seem so near. I sprang to the middle of the street, waving my arms wildly, shouting with relief, "Hey, driver! Driver, this way!" A bus, a 300-seater that would be bringing people, voices, news about this terrible silence that had fallen over Nuclear City. It was 150 yards from me now, and my skin began to crawl. There was something wrong. Now it was 100 yards from me, 50, and still the juggernaut hadn't slowed down or honked or swerved or given any indication that I was blocking its path. At the last split second, I jumped. And then turned to watch it thunder past me, catapult over the pedestrian ramp, and smash into the concrete walls of the deep space observation chamber. The bus was a tangled mass of twisted steel and lucite. That was all that was left of it. And the people? I forced my way in, through a gaping hole in the side, and thrashed through the wreckage, looking for some survivor, straining to hear a cry, a faint moan. There was nothing. From the rear straight through to the driver's seat, there was not a sign of any human being, dead or alive. It was a phantom bus. And the passengers and driver who had sat in it when it started its journey had vanished into thin air.

0: I staggered away from the incredible spectacle, my senses reeling. It would take more than a cigarette, more than a familiar mechanical act to quiet the rising terror that was beginning to grip me. I had to find someone quickly, or my mind would give way again as it had once before.
1: You down there in the street?
0: I shook my head to clear it. Voices. Hallucinations. This was one of the first signs of insanity. I remember...
1: Please! When... You! Down there in the street! Look up here! I'm up here at the window!
0: Slowly, I raised my head and looked up. She was there. Framed in the window. A frightened woman with red hair and a desperate urgency in her voice.
1: You! You're real, aren't you? Thank God! I thought I was going mad!
0: What's happened? What's happened to Nuclear City?
1: You are real. You talked. Come in. Quickly. Quickly.
0: I bounded for the front door. Tried the knob.
1: I'm opening it. I'm coming down. Don't go away. Please don't go away.
0: I heard her fumbling with a bolt. And at last I had found someone. Someone to talk to. In another moment I would stand face to face with the first human being I'd seen in 3 hours. The door swung open. I caught a fleeting glimpse of red hair. And then... that soft, sibilant sound. And after that, nothing. No voice, no red hair, no woman, nothing. All at once, it dawned on me. I knew now with a dreadful certainty exactly what had happened. My mind had snapped again. No, not snapped. Swerved into that strange, rare condition doctors call Duval's phenomena. There were people on the street. There were voices and sounds in the air. But my sick mind shut them out, refused to acknowledge their existence. A mind that blotted out all living things might lead to anything. I was dangerous. I had to get away while I still had some control of my movements. I began to run. Run back to one place where I knew I could do no harm. Back to the safe, calm, composed climate of the psychiatric hospital. Once more, the big bronze doors that I thought I would never see again clanged shut behind me. And I walked slowly down the corridor with a feeling of relief as though a heavy weight had been lifted from me. The elevator operator was not at his post, but I knew how to operate the pressure lift. I pressed the button that would take me to my own pavilion on the 36th floor. The therapy room where, just a few short hours ago, I had been playing a four-handed game of galaxies with my fellow patients. I took 3 eager steps into the room. And then I stopped. For the room was empty. With a strange emptiness, as though time had stood still. There was the table with the cards still laid out, the cigarettes still smoldering into ash. As I snuffed them out, I noticed a chess game in the corner, the same game I had watched Phillips and Maxim start 3 hours ago. Queen's gambit declined. Phillips was still a pawn ahead. But Phillips wasn't there. And neither was Maxim. Where were Marquand? And Lester, and Rosen, and Tian Chung, and Ferrer. I stepped out into the hall, plugged in the PA relay, and frantically tried to get someone.
2: Dr. Frankel. Calling Dr. Frankel. Please acknowledge. Nurse! Hello! Does anyone hear me? Emergency! This is emergency! In the name of heavens, if anyone hears me, please acknowledge!
0: In all that vast space, which was the regional psychiatric hospital, in all the miles of corridors and acres of wards and pavilions, there was no one. No one to hear my voice and acknowledge it. I fled down to the main floor along the silent corridor and out into the open. I jumped into the nearest vehicle, a turbojet that must have dated back to the year 2100 and made for Nuclear City. Something kept nagging at my mind, tugging at the strings of my consciousness, but I shook it off. I was afraid to think. I could only keep moving, hoping for...
3: I have no idea what.
0: In the city, nothing had changed. I wandered through the streets slowly, searching for some sign of life, some... I jumped at the 6 o'clock whistle. In a moment now, tens of thousands of workers should come pouring out of the tall buildings. Shouts, cries, laughter should fill the air. But the whistle only echoed through the empty streets, and the traffic lights clicked on and off idiotically in a mad cycle. Red, green, cross, red, green, cross, red, green, cross. Suddenly, a sharp stab of fear knifed through me. I thought of my laboratory, the project. The project I'd been working on when I became ill. Internal organic dispersion. A method of activating the energy within a mass, causing it to burst outward. Something must have gone wrong. My assistants had misread the formula and let the force get out of control. Of course, that could have done it. I must get to the lab at once. A burst of speed brought me to my intersection. I leaped to the escalator onto the high-speed pedestrian ramp. Slidewalk, the kids had called it, when there were kids. And a minute later, I was racing through the familiar twists and turns of the Fission building, pushing through the doors to my own laboratory. Panting, I looked about. Everything appeared to be in order. From far below, I could hear the throbbing of the giant cyclotron and the hum of the huge electromagnetic dynamos. The sharp smell of ozone filled the air. I took a quick glance at the control panel. It showed every machine, every piece of apparatus working perfectly. There was nothing wrong, except the fact that they were working. It was after hours and machines should have been turned off. I switched off the main control. And then a cold shiver ran down my spine. There was a new sound, a sound I hadn't expected to hear. Someone was coming up the pressure lift. The private lift leading from the cyclotron to my own laboratory. I stood facing the cage, watching, waiting. A man stood there. A live man clad in the usual anti-radiation suit. I peered through the glass panel on the headpiece, and then I had to fight to keep hysteria out of my voice. Davis! Davis, it's you! It's really you!
4: Sure, it's me, Chief. How are you, John? Welcome back. We've missed you.
0: Davis, you're all right. You're alive.
4: Of course I'm alive, John. You're the one who's been sick, remember?
0: Davis, how long have you been down there in the cyclotron housing?
4: Oh, 2 days. A special inspection tour. I'm glad it's over. Help me out of this suit, will you? The buckle's caught.
0: Yes, of course. Of course, that explains it.
4: Explains what?
0: You were shielded when it happened. Hold tight now while I yank. Yeah. There you are.
5: Thanks. I can manage now. What do you mean that explains it? Explains what?
0: I watched him unbuckle the anti-radiation suit. I felt
5: everybody?
0: I should say something. I tried to, but nothing
5: going
0: would
5: on
0: come.
5: Here anyway?
0: Finally, the suit was undone.
5: This place looks...
0: Davis started
5: looks
0: to
5: like
0: step out
5: morgue.
0: Of the suit, and finally the words came
5: understand.
0: Past my lips. No, no, Davis! Get back! Get back in the suit! It was too late. Before my very eyes, Davis disappeared, and his anti-radiation suit crumpled to the floor.

0: My legs buckled and I began to tremble all over. I knew my hours were numbered. No mind could stand up under repeated explosive shocks such as I had been through. I staggered to the first aid cabinet for a plasma capsule. And as I tilted my head back to swallow the capsule, the building across the street caught my eye and my pulses leaped. Communications building. Communications, visiphone, long-range telesonic broadcasting. This was it. My opportunity to establish contact with the outside world. I dropped the glass and bottle and capsule and rushed out. 2 minutes later, I was in the main studio. I plugged in the lines, whirled the sending and receiving controls to maximum range, focused the electronic visiscope camera, and switched on the power. 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Emergency. Nuclear City calling all stations. Please acknowledge. I shifted the directional beam. Nuclear City calling St. Louis. Omaha. San Francisco. Guam. Tokyo. Come in, St. Louis. Guam. Tokyo. Come in. Nothing. Not the slightest sign that there was anyone anywhere who could hear the sound of my voice or see my image. I turned off the power and swung away. And a slight movement, a tiny flash of light caught my eye. The turntables. The turntables that recorded every program sent out were still going. Turning round and round and round, wearing deep, meaningless grooves in the wax platter. I stepped over to the first table, moved the pickup arm to the start of the record, and switched on the playback control. In another moment, I would hear the last sounds that had issued from Nuclear City's communication center.
1: 2 days later, Rala and I reached the great spaceport of New Terra. We had spent a month in the steaming jungles of Venus and had learned many things. We had learned that the flora and fauna...
0: Shut up! Well, I'll try the next table. Maybe I'll have better luck.
2: And dispatches pouring in from all parts of this sector have confirmed earlier reports that the disaster which has struck Nuclear City is... The disaster is due... That is, the condition is caused by a wave of...
0: Once again, I heard it. Recorded for posterity. The quick, seething hiss. And the silence. I couldn't stand it any longer. I suddenly went berserk. I began smashing everything in sight. The records, piles and piles of them, the machines, the tubes, everything.
3: Stop it! You'll hurt yourself.
0: I hardly knew what I was doing. For hours and hours, an explosive force had been building up inside of me, and now it burst loose. And finally, it spent itself. I calmed down and heard her voice.
3: That's better. Much better. My name is Volta. Well, turn around. Look at me.
0: No. No, I'm afraid so. You'll vanish. Like the others?
3: Nonsense. I haven't vanished yet. Turn around. You see?
0: You're beautiful.
3: Anyone would look beautiful to you now. Anyone alive and real.
0: How did you escape it, Volta? Why are we here, we two alone?
3: We must go. We can't remain here any longer.
0: Go. Yes, you're right. We've got to get away from Nuclear City, away from this whole stricken area.
3: But how? There is no transportation.
0: Now, wait,
3: no...
0: wait. My plane.
3: Plane?
0: Yes, 6 months ago, before I went into the hospital, I put it up in a small hangar at the spaceport.
3: 6 months ago? It wouldn't be any good now. You couldn't possibly get it into the air.
0: We can try. It's our only chance, Volta. Come on, there's no time to lose. Do you see anything, Volta?
3: No, John. It's pitch dark out there. No beacons. No clusters of light.
0: Keep trying the audio box. I'll see if I can pick up a landing beam.
3: Calling Chicago. Calling Chicago. Landing instructions requested.
0: I've got the beam. No. No, it's gone now. Probably a radar reflection. Move over quickly. Let me try that scanner. Chicago. The skyscrapers. The lakefront. The boulevards. What's happened to the lights? What's happened to the airport?
3: It's no use, John. It's reached here, too. We might just as well have stayed in Nuclear City.
0: No. We've got to go on. We've got to find someone. I won't believe. I can't believe there's no one left but us. Calling Detroit. Calling Detroit. This is John Rhodes of Nuclear City. John Rhodes calling Detroit. Channel 407. Respond.
3: You're wasting your breath, John. Turn back.
0: I'll never turn back. John Rhodes to Harp City. John Rhodes to Harp City. Come in, please. Come in, please. Can you hear me?
3: Are you convinced now?
0: Sure, I'm convinced. I'm convinced the stricken area is larger than I thought, but I'm not quitting.
3: Not quitting? What are you
0: going to... Strap on your safety belt and switch on the oxygen control. I'm shifting into nuclear overdrive.
3: Where are we going?
0: The other side of the Earth. The spaceport at Rio. Steady now. In less than 40 minutes now, we'll be...
3: What is it? What's wrong?
0: I don't know. Something's happening. We're swerving. We're swinging around. Some tremendous magnetic force has caught us in its tow.
3: Turn back, John. Turn back before the ship flies apart.
0: I can't, Volta. I can't do anything with a plane. She's out of control.

0: I lay there, looking at the clock. I couldn't bring it into sharp focus, but I knew that the number 3 was slightly chipped, and that when it chimed, there was distinct hesitation between the second and third note. I knew these things because that clock was on the wall of the therapy pavilion on the 36th floor of the psychiatric hospital. Yes, I remember the clock. But how had I gotten here? What had happened to my plane? Where was Walter? Or was any of it real? Had I ever gone down the long corridor? Had I ever really left the hospital? Was the awful experience I had lived through anything more than a very vivid nightmare? And if I screamed now, would a nurse come running?
1: Help! Help! Nurse!
0: It's true then. Everything really happened. I'm not dreaming. And Walter. What about Walter? I've lost her, too. There's no one left on Earth but me. I'll never see another face or hear another voice. I know that now. I will sit here in the silence and wait for the end. Footsteps. Footsteps.
2: Good evening, Mr. Rhodes. I'm Dr. Draneth.
0: Dr. Draneth? Do I know you?
2: No, Mr. Rhodes. Not yet. But you will. You will be in my charge from now on. You've been very ill, and you're going on a little journey. Here, take this capsule.
0: But
2: take it, Mr. Rhodes. The trip you're about to make is long and difficult. There, that's it. I'll look in again presently.
3: Dr. Draneth.
2: He took it, Volta. Yes, I believe we chose wisely. John Rhodes is the greatest nuclear physicist on Earth. He will be of inestimable value to us and our people.
3: I think our work here is about finished, Doctor. The final reports have just come in. The molecular diffusion cloud worked perfectly.
2: And according to plan. Those who were not directly affected by the cloud itself were disintegrated by contact with their fellow men. Some died immediately. Some seemed to have a temporary immunity.
3: Like that woman, Nina, who called to Rhodes from the window.
2: Mm.
3: Poor man. Even though we protected him from the disintegration mist, he apparently was still capable of killing others.
2: But now the chain reaction is complete. There's not a living human being left on Earth, except Rhodes.
3: Perhaps it was wrong, Dr. Draneth, to destroy these humans.
2: Wrong?
3: They were different from what I had expected. As I guarded John Rhodes, I found him kind and intelligent and courageous. Now I'm beginning to think the whole experiment was cruel.
2: Cruel? I do not understand you, Volta. You're familiar with the history of the planet Earth from the very first pages of recorded time. These Earthmen have bent every effort to kill each other off, to create new and more efficient weapons of death. We merely fulfilled their destiny, but we did it mercifully. The new inhabitants we bring here will be kind, as we are.
3: I suppose you're right. Well, here are my notes on the 6 hours I spent observing John Rhodes' psychological reactions. You will find them very illuminating. And now, what do we do with him? This last human being left on Earth?
2: What we planned from the beginning, Volta. You may notify our spaceship anchored beyond the magnetic field to send a tender for us.
3: Yes, Dr. Draneth.
2: We and our specially selected Earth specimen are ready for the long journey home. Home to Mars.

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In tonight's cast, Ralph Bell played John Rhodes, Joan Shea was Volta, Nat Polan was Dr. Dranath, and Carl Eastman was Davis. The script was written by Judith and David Bublik. The orchestra was conducted by Emerson Buckley. Music composed by Elliot Jacoby. Sound, Walt Shaver and Adrian Penner. Engineer, Bob Albrecht.

Man 2000 Plus. Excitingly dramatic stories of the future. These are events that you will never witness. Adventures into the world of tomorrow. Tune in again next week at the same time for another thrilling story. This is the United States Armed Forces Radio Service.

This is Arch Obler bringing you another in our series of stories of the unusual. And once again, we caution you, these lights-out stories are definitely not for the timid soul. So we tell you calmly and very sincerely, if you frighten easily, turn off your radio now. A man and a woman in a Bronx apartment, and an evening you may never forget with the visitor from Hades.

0: All right, shut the window. A little quiet we'll have.
1: You want me to suffocate?
0: Suffocate. 42 years now I've lived in the Bronx. Do I look like I suffocate? Oh, come on, Dora. Be nice. We'll have quiet and we'll talk.
2: All right.
0: Yeah, better, better. So come, sit down, Dora. Come on, sit and we'll talk.
2: I don't know if I want to talk about it anymore.
0: Now, don't talk like something without a head. Why shouldn't you talk?
2: A good reason. I'm sick of it.
0: So, if you're sick inside, God forbid you see a doctor. If you're sick in the head, you talk to me. Who's better you should talk to than your own mother, even if only by marriage?
2: He makes me sick.
0: News, you're telling me he makes you sick? Listen, darling. For 30 years, Sam's papa made me so sick even to look at him. I used to close my eyes like you close from a piece of dirt flies in your eyes.
2: He's good-looking enough.
0: Washington. And not even Washington by the president. Washington, Washington he has to run away to. A traveler in the family.
2: Not with me, he won't.
0: Not with himself either. Now, believe me, it's up to you, Dora.
2: Fighting, fighting all the time. If you knew how sick I was of it.
0: So bad at fighting and getting what you want, believe me. The door.
2: Yes, I heard.
0: Now, if it's Sam.
2: Sam, a 4:10? Yeah, him and a bank president.
0: Mister in a hurry, whoever it is.
2: Just the superintendent. And he fixed the light in the bathroom. All right, all right.
0: Sam? Dora? Is it Sam?
3: Yes, Ma, it's Sam.
2: Now, Sam, don't start anything.
0: Well, what should he start? With his own mama he should start?
3: Ma, I thought I asked you to stay away from Dora when I'm not here.
2: Sam, I tell you, don't start that again.
3: Mama, answer me. Didn't I ask you to stay away?
0: Mamas who aren't welcome by their daughters in marriage I've heard of. But an own son
3: who
0: wouldn't...
3: Now, don't get melodramatic, Ma. All I'm asking is that you don't see Dora when I'm not around. We had that understanding,
2: Sam,
3: didn't we?
2: Sam, you stop!
3: Why should I stop?
0: All right, all right. So both stop. I got a home. I'll go.
3: Oh, Ma, for Pete's sake, why can't you talk
0: No, reasonable? I don't want to talk. I don't want to stay. Oh, goodbye. I talk to you tomorrow, darling.
2: All right.
0: And don't forget what I told you. New York is good enough.
2: Of course, Mother. Goodbye.
0: Goodbye.
3: New York's good enough for what?
2: For you.
3: So she has been at it again. Dora, why won't you listen to me? She isn't right for you, my Ma.
2: Maybe I haven't heard that one.
3: Then hear it again because it's true. All her life, everything she's done's been wrong. My Pa, he was a swell guy, but she ruined him and his business. The way she's trying to ruin you and me.
2: Little boy's getting excited.
3: Listen, she ran him and his life. What he should do, not do, she breathed for him, and pretty soon he was glad to die. Believe me, glad to die.
2: Stop yelling at me. The neighbors hear you all right, half as loud.
3: The devil with the neighbors. They don't have to stand 10 hours a day in that sweatshop. I do.
2: If you had what it takes, you wouldn't have to work for other people. You'd have a place for yourself.
3: I'd have a place for myself if you'd stop spending every nickel a week before I make it.
2: I got a right to live, have fun, ain't I? Can I help it? I'm married. A dumb jerk can't make a decent living.
3: Don't say those things. I warn you.
2: I said them yesterday. I'll say them now. I'll say them again. You're a jerk.
3: Dora, stop it.
2: A big, empty-headed jerk.
3: Stop it, I tell you.
2: Your Ma's right. She's always right. The only way to treat a jerk like you is to spend every cent you make just as fast as you make it.
3: Dora, I'm telling you.
2: So you can keep on.
3: I'm telling you, Dora.
2: You're a jerk. A jerk. A jerk.
3: Stop it.
2: A jerk like your Pa was a jerk.
3: Don't say that, my Pa.
2: A jerk. You're Ma.
3: Dora, stop it.
2: A fat-headed jerk who never reminded me
3: of a jerk. All right, I'll stop you.
2: A jerk. Say it. Hands.
4: Dora.
2: Sam.
4: Dora. Dora. I didn't mean to. Stop looking at me like that. I didn't know what I was. But my hands. Don't blame me. Blame yourself. My Pa. The things you said. You wouldn't have said that if you knew him. He was good. His face was so thin and quiet, and when my Ma'd start in on him for nothing,
3: For nothing, I tell you. His eyes were like a dog. You kicked. That's why I wouldn't stand your saying those things. Not about my pa. What you say about me, all right. I'm used to them. First my mother used to. Now you. But not about him. You understand? Not about him. Well, don't stand there holding your neck looking at me. Say something.
2: I hate you.
3: All right. And I hate you
2: so much. I could kill you.
3: And I you.
2: Window. The dining room.
3: So who cares?
2: But a window broke, didn't you hear it?
3: Let him break up the house.
2: Oh, Sam. Oh, I'll go myself. Oh, kids. I told the superintendent to keep him off the street. If he thinks I'll pay for the glass, he's got no... Sam!
3: Huh?
2: Sam! Come here. Quick!
3: What's the matter? What's the matter with you? What?
2: Sam! Look!
3: What?

0: What?
1: Sam.
0: What do you...
1: Sam.
0: Stop saying my name like that. Over and over for the last 5 minutes. Why do you do that?
1: Who?
0: Why? I don't know. I don't.
1: Make it go away. Make it go away, Sam.
0: Yeah. Yeah. My flat. You. What do you want here? Who are you? Get out of here. Do you hear me? Get out of here.
1: I'm getting out of here. I'm getting out.
0: No, Dora, wait.
1: No, no, let go of me. I'm getting out of here.
0: Dora, stop. Can't you see he's getting up? Don't move.
1: Sam, where is he?
0: He's sitting down in front of the door.
1: If I could scream. But I'm afraid he... The police. Sam, call the police.
0: Yeah, the police. I'll call. No. No, how can I?
1: Well, don't stand there. It's a telephone.
0: But you stop.
1: Try. You've got to.
0: Right. All right, but walk alongside of me.
1: I feel so dizzy.
0: Just another couple of steps.
1: His eyes.
0: Oh, the telephone.
1: Quick. Quick.
0: Operator. Operator.
1: Dial it.
0: Oh, yeah.
1: Quick.
0: How can I until the operator... Hello, operator.
1: Tell her, Sam.
0: Operator, please get me the police, quick. Some came into our house. Well, something.
1: Sam, he's getting up again.
0: Police, operator. The police.
1: Sam,
0: before...
1: hang up.
0: The police.
1: Hang up, Sam. You don't like it. Sam.
0: Dora, you're crazy. Why did you turn the receiver out of my hand?
1: You don't like it.
0: Look.
1: Oh, Sam, don't let him.
0: No. It's all right. Just stand quiet. Squad car will get here in a couple of minutes, Dora.
1: Couple of minutes, like a couple of years. Oh, Sam, listen. Why can't we break a window, get the neighbors in? We won't be alone. They won't be scared. They'll get him.
0: Please.
1: Tell him.
0: I can't. My throat.
1: They'll go away. Come in. Come in quick.
2: Did you say I could come in? All right, I'm in.
1: Sam, the superintendent's kid.
2: Say, something's the matter.
1: Get out of here, quick!
2: Huh?
1: Don't stand there. Get out of here, quick!
2: Well, you said I could come in.
1: Go, do as I tell you. Go quick before I...
0: Dora, wait.
1: What?
0: Let me talk to her.
1: But,
0: I got to.
1: Oh, God.
2: Gosh, what's the matter with you two? Look at me as if I was something in a zoo or something.
0: Arlene, tell me. Keep your voice down.
2: Mm-hmm.
0: Why did you come in here?
2: I knocked first. Sure I did. I knocked.
0: No. Why did you come up here?
2: Well, my pa was busy. He told me to come up and tell you. He called the plumbers, and they said they'd be over as soon as the agent okayed the job. So my pa said to tell you.
0: No, wait. That doesn't matter. What I want to know is...
1: Sam, he's watching her now.
2: Gee, Mr. Crook. Is she sick?
1: She's looking right at him.
2: Mr. Crook, what's the matter?
0: Can't you see?
2: No, I don't. Oh, gosh.
0: You do see.
2: I must say I do. Gee, will Pa be sore?
1: What are you talking about?
2: My Pa, will he be sore, that busted window?
1: Window!
2: He says it's bad enough, the extra work he's got to do around here without climbing around putting in windows that kids break.
0: Don't you see?
2: Sure I see. Gosh, you think I'm a dope or something? Well, I'll go down and tell my pa. Now, wait a minute.
0: Well?
2: How could the kids break a window up here in your flat? I mean, it's the fifth floor.
1: Oh, Sam, tell her.
2: Say, take it easy, Mrs. Croft. You don't have to tell me. Say, you had a fight and broke the glass. That happens in the best regulated families. Don't say I told you, but last week, you know, Mr. Bannerman, the druggist fell in four. He threw a lamp at Mrs. Bannerman and he busted everything.
0: Get out.
1: No, Sam, you can't.
0: Get out, I tell you. Go on out.
1: Oh,
0: right away, right away.
1: Go and you don't have to yell at me. Now you'll pay for that window, believe me. I'll tell my pa plenty. Sam, she could have helped us. You threw her out. Why? She could have helped us.
0: No.
1: She could have. He let her in.
0: Stop it.
1: If you'd have let me tell her, she could have called the neighbors. They'd have...
0: Stop it,
1: Sam,
0: I tell you. Stop it. He gets restless when you talk so loud.
1: Sam, why didn't you let her help us?
0: Because, Dora, because, listen, and then don't... o'clock when the cops get up here. The reason she couldn't help us, they can't help us, is it? Don't you understand? He was looking at her all the time, and she was staring right where he's sitting, and yet she didn't see him.
1: Oh.
0: You do know what I'm thinking. Maybe no one can see him. But you and me.
3: Now, just a minute, Mr. Croc, or whatever your name is. Let's get this straight. You never put in a call?
0: Officer, I tell you, look around you.
3: Oh, are you starting that line again? Mrs. Croc, why don't you tell me what's up?
0: My wife has nothing to say.
3: I'm asking her, fella. So you had a little fight with him, huh, lady? Then he got a little rough. You picked up the telephone, you hollered for the police. Is that it, lady? All right. Now, there's something screwy going on up here. I don't know what it is, but I'm waiting for you to tell me. Come on, Croc. It's in your face. Out with it.
0: You don't see anything?
3: I see plenty. You and your wife sitting here staring at nothing.
0: Nothing.
4: Listen, mister, please. Listen.
3: I'm listening.
4: Take out your guns. Shoot him. Kill him.
3: Huh? Who?
4: There.

0: in back of you. Look. Why don't you look?
1: Nobody in back of me, lady.
2: I told you, Dora.
1: You told her what, Croc? What is this?
0: I told you. Why don't you listen to me? There. Sitting there, staring at me. At you. Get him out of here.
1: So, that's it.
0: You see him. You do. Sammy sees him. He'll help us. He will. He will.
3: You will, Sergeant. You will.
1: Sure. Why not?
0: I told you, Sam.
1: Yeah, get a doctor over here from Bellevue in a couple of hours.
0: Bellevue?
1: Well, take it easy, lady. Nobody's gonna hurt you.
3: Do you think that she's crazy?
1: Yeah, sure. And I might have guessed it. Yeah, I'll be back in a couple of
0: hours. No! No, I'm not crazy! Listen to me! He's sitting there watching me, watching Sam. I'm not crazy! I'm telling you it's true! It's true! Oh, why won't you listen? Why?

0: Sam.
1: What?
0: What time is it?
1: About 6, I think.
0: Getting so dark.
1: Maybe if we could turn on the lights, he'd be gone.
0: Hmm?
1: Yeah, comes from the dark. He can't stand the light. I've got to get to the light switch. I've got to.
0: No, don't do it, Sam.
1: But I...
0: Sam, don't. No, if he touches you...
1: Jeez, but I gotta... Floor lamp.
0: What?
1: Floor lamp behind us. If I backed up to it, grabbed the switch before...
0: Oh, careful, Sam.
1: Just keep looking at him.
0: Yes.
1: I got it.
0: Oh, Sam. The light. No. Still there.
1: Dora.
0: What?
1: Dora. Who is he? Is he laughing at us?
2: Are you asleep?
0: No, Sam.
2: Had your eyes shut. Must be almost 6. Yeah, it's getting light. I haven't stayed up all night since I was a kid. Yeah, I was 12, wanted to see what dawn was like, so I stayed up.
0: Sam.
2: Huh?
0: Sam. I figured something out.
2: Figured?
0: For hours I've been thinking. Something about his face.
2: Well...
0: His mouth. It's just like yours.
2: Oh, Dora.
0: No, I'm all right, Sam. I told you. I've just been watching and thinking. Mouth. Just like yours.
2: Dora, don't.
0: Don't say anything. Just look. Well?
2: His eyes.
0: Huh?
2: I never noticed.
0: What?
2: His eyes, like yours. When you're crazy mad, look at his eyes. Dora, am I right?
0: I don't know. All I know is his mouth. When you choked me before, your teeth.
2: Were they?
0: Yes.
2: Dora.
0: What?
2: The way the light shines. The left side of his face.
0: Huh?
2: You.
0: What?
2: You, when you scream at me. Your skin tight, like a skull. Dora, that side looks like you.
0: Sam.
2: I swear it.
0: No, Sam. Like you.
2: What? What are you...
0: The other side of his face. All night I've been trying to figure. Sam, it is like you.
2: Part... You... Me?
0: Yes.
2: No. No, it can't be. It isn't sane. It's crazy. It can't be.

0: kind of thing. I tell you, it isn't real. It isn't.
1: Sam, what's the use yelling it isn't real when it's sitting there?
0: You're not afraid at all?
1: No. I don't think I am.
0: Why?
1: That thing. Just the worst of you. And the worst of me.
2: Huh?
1: Oh, Sam, I'm so tired. Maybe I can't talk straight, but... that thing. Part you when you wanted to kill me, and part me when I wanted you dead. Don't you see?
2: I think I do.
1: He's getting up.
2: Yes.
1: Looking at me. Sam, I'm getting a little afraid again. Oh, Sam, quickly, before anything happens. Tell me why you've hated me so much.
2: Well, I...
1: Tell me, quick.
2: Well, the last year, I worked so hard, it wasn't enough for you. Never enough. I couldn't figure out why, except you hated me. Why did you, Dora?
1: I didn't. I only... Yes, I did. Why shouldn't I say it? I've hated you ever since that night you laughed.
2: Laughed?
1: Remember? You ought to remember. A kid, you said. Not me, not in this lousy world. Fill the house with anything you want, but no kids, never.
2: So that was it.
1: That was it.
2: Why didn't you talk?
1: Talk? Don't you know yet? All my life, I really feel, I can't. I talk about them inside me. I cry. I hate.
2: Dora.
1: Sam.
2: Gone?
1: Yes.
2: How can it be gone?
1: Sam, go see.
3: Yes, I will.
4: Excuse me, Mr. Croc. Pardon you so early, but I saw the light under the floor there, and I heard you talking.
2: What is it, Superintendent?
4: Well, nothing, except I was wondering. Last night, my girl, you know, Arlene, she came downstairs with all kinds of crazy talk about you and the missus. You know how kids are. I was wondering... Well, somebody said cops came in the building last night about 9 or 10 o'clock, and I can't figure out where they went. Did they come in here? I mean, did anything happen here last night? Oh, Mrs. Cock, I didn't see you standing there. Well, did anything happen here last night?
2: Last night?
4: Yeah. Anything happened?
2: No, nothing.
4: Oh, well, then, excuse me.
1: No, wait. Wait, Superintendent.
4: Huh?
1: Wait. There is something.
4: Huh?
1: There's a couple of windows to be fixed.

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0: doing with that knife?
1: Knife? Well, this isn't a knife, Carl. It's a letter. Can't you see that it's a letter? You're just imagining things again.
0: Put it down.
1: Either
0: it down.
1: That or you're trying to make me believe I'm imagining things. All I want to do is read it
0: Keep
1: to
0: away
1: you.
0: From me. Keep away.
1: But I'm telling you, all I want to do is show it to you. Show it to you like...
2: Midnight, the witching hour when the night is darkest, our fears the strongest, and our strength at its lowest ebb. Midnight, when the graves gape open and death strikes. How? You'll learn the answer in just a moment in Murder Out of Mind.

0: And now, Murder at Midnight. 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
1: O'clock, midnight, in the home of Carl and Mary Watson. Carl is sleeping, but sleeping restlessly, uneasily. And suddenly...
2: Mary. Mary, what are you doing?
3: What? Doing? Why,
2: that knife, there in your hand.
3: A knife? I don't understand. What am I doing with a knife?
2: My guess would be that you are about to kill me.
3: Oh, no, no, I couldn't.
2: Wait till I put on the light.
3: Carl, your throat, it's bleeding.
2: It's a pretty sharp knife. It's the touch of it against my throat that woke me.
3: I couldn't have done it. I couldn't.
2: Then may I have it?
3: I'll get you some iodine and a bandage.
2: Never mind, it's only a scratch.
3: But it's bleeding.
2: It's all right. Why did you...
3: want
2: to kill me?
3: I didn't want to kill you, Carl, darling. I don't know how the knife got in my hand. I was asleep. I don't remember getting it. I don't remember anything. You do believe me, don't you, Carl? You know I wouldn't hurt you for anything.
2: I do believe you, Mary, but...
3: Why should I do such a thing?
2: Possibly because you hate me and wish I was dead.
3: What? Oh, but I don't, Carl. I love you. I always have.
2: It is possible to hate someone and not even realize it, you know.
3: No, no.
2: Hate them subconsciously. You haven't been feeling too well lately, have you, darling?
3: Oh, only since George's accident, when he was killed.
2: That could be the reason, you know. Because I lent your brother the car, you could hate me for that.
3: No, that isn't so. It wasn't your fault.
2: Of course it wasn't my fault. Your brother was reckless and foolhardy.
3: Don't say that.
2: You see?
3: Carl, you think I'm going crazy?
2: No, but I think it might be a good idea for us to see a doctor.
3: A doctor?
2: A psychiatrist.
3: Oh, I don't need a doctor. It won't happen again. I swear it won't.
2: You can't tell, darling. It wasn't something you did deliberately. You might do it again still without knowing it. Next time you might succeed. I think we'd both feel safer if we did see a doctor.
4: Tried to murder you in her sleep?
2: Yes, Doctor. And she was asleep, really asleep.
4: Well, has there been any other manifestation of erratic behavior?
2: Yes, lots of little things. She's abstracted, often hears things that aren't there, very forgetful. Well, the other day she forgot to make dinner for me.
4: Hmm.
2: Of course she was abject about it, but they all seem to point to an unconscious hostility toward me.
4: Well, let's call her in. Mrs. Watson, will you come in, please?
5: Good morning, Dr. Heller.
4: Good morning, Mrs. Watson.
5: Has my husband told you?
4: Yes, he did. Won't you sit down?
5: Yes, thank you.
4: Tell me, were you very much attached to your brother?
5: Well, you see, I raised him since he was a baby. Our mother died soon after George was born.
4: And there was a strong bond between the two of you, then?
5: Yes. But I'm sure it had nothing to do with last night.
4: But I didn't say it did. I'm merely gathering all the facts in the case.
5: Facts?
4: And,
5: what are the facts? I tried to kill my husband.
2: Please, Mary.
5: I'm sorry. It's all so dreadful. Maybe I am crazy. I don't know.
4: I don't think you are. But you may be in need of treatment, Mrs. Watson. Have you been sleeping well lately?
5: Yes.
4: Well, have you had any nightmares or terrifying dreams?
5: No, I don't dream at all.
4: Well, do you find yourself unusually upset when little things go wrong?
5: No, not generally.
2: Mary, put Dr. Heller's pen down.
5: Well, I'm sorry.
2: You broke the point, jabbing it into the blotter that way.
5: I didn't mean to. I wasn't thinking.
4: Oh, that's all right.
5: I'm very sorry. It's just that, well, I've been nervous ever since my brother was killed.
4: That's understandable, Mrs. Watson. Can you come in to see me tomorrow? Your husband won't have to come with you.
5: Oh, yes, Doctor, if you want me to.
2: You sure you don't want me to come with the Dr. Heller? I'm very much concerned.
4: I'd rather you didn't, Mr. Watson.
2: You know best.
4: This same time tomorrow, then.
5: Yes.
4: Goodbye, Mrs. Watson.
5: Goodbye, Dr. Heller.
4: Well,
2: Dr. Heller.
4: Yes?
2: What do you think?
4: But I can't say right now. This was just a superficial examination. She doesn't have any important outward symptoms or anything serious.
2: Well, what about her jabbing the pen into the blotter? Wasn't that significant? I mean, in a minor way, wasn't she trying to stab me again?
4: Ah, you're being an amateur psychiatrist, and that's dangerous. Goodbye, Mr. Watson.
2: Goodbye, Dr. Heller. I'll let you know if anything unusual happens.
3: Do you want another cup of coffee, Carl?
2: No, darling. Why don't you go to bed? I'll do the dishes.
3: No, I can do them. I feel fine. I'm not tired at all.
2: Put the knife down, Mary.
3: I was just going to cut some cake.
2: Oh. I guess I'm just a little jumpy.
3: You're afraid of me.
2: Oh, don't put it that way. It's just that, well, we should be careful.
3: Yes, Carl. I'll sleep in the living room tonight.
2: Perhaps that would be best. Then...
3: Someone's at the door.
2: Why do you say that?
3: Because the doorbell is ringing.
2: What are you talking about?
3: The bell, it's ringing.
2: Easy, Mary, there's no bell ringing.
3: But there is, I can hear it.
2: All right, open the door and see for yourself.
3: There must be someone there. There must be. There's no one. The bell stopped.
2: As soon as you satisfied yourself that no one was at the door, the bell stopped. That is, your mind stopped ringing the imaginary bell.
3: I don't know what to do. What shall I do, Carl?
2: Well, Dr. Heller seemed to think he can help you.
3: He must help me. He must.
6: Mary!
3: What?
2: I didn't say anything.
3: Didn't you just call my name?
2: I didn't say anything.
6: Mary!
3: Someone's calling my name.
2: Stop it, Mary. You mustn't let yourself go. Your imagination is running away with you.
6: Mary, Mary, quite contrary.
3: No, please, Mary, stop it. Please, Mary, stop it, Carl.
2: I can't do anything. It's you who's got to stop it. You have to force it out of your mind.
6: Mary, Mary, Mary, Mary.
3: I keep hearing it. It's driving me crazy. Do something, Carl. Do something, anything.
2: I'll call Dr. Heller.

0: Dr. Heller. Carl Watson. Can you come over right away? Yes, she's bad. Very bad.
1: Well, what do you think, Doctor?
2: I gave her a sedative. She's resting quietly now.
1: What do you think we ought to do?
2: Well, I'll be in a better position to tell you tomorrow, when I examine her thoroughly.
1: I feel rather uncomfortable. She might try to kill me again.
2: But I can't recommend institutionalizing her. I'm not convinced yet it's necessary. And it might be very harmful to her.
1: She might make the attempt again.
2: Just watch her closely. By tomorrow, I'll know what should be done.
1: All right. You're the doctor.
2: It's a very unusual case. As far as I can see, there's no real mental illness. But then again, as I've said before, my examination has only been superficial. I'll see her in the morning. Call me about noon, and I'll let you know.
1: Yes, Dr. Heller.
2: And just be on your toes for tonight.
0: You have a good night's rest, Mary?
3: Yes, dear. I slept very soundly after that stuff Dr. Heller gave me.
0: Oh, that's wonderful. What's that you got there?
3: Tomato juice. We're out of oranges.
0: You mean you fixed breakfast? Oh, you shouldn't have.
3: I wanted to. Here, Kyle.
0: Thanks, darling.
3: What's the matter?
4: What did you put in this juice?
3: What? Why, nothing. Just a dash of lemon.
4: Lemon? Maybe, but something else, too.
0: Iodine.
3: Iodine?
0: Why did you do it, Mary?
3: But I didn't. I swear I didn't. I just poured the juice out of
0: the
3: can.
0: Come on, let's look in the medicine chest.
3: But
0: come on.
3: Please, Carl, please, you've got to believe me. I didn't do it. I just poured the juice out of the can, and the can was fresh.
0: Here's the iodine bottle. And it's just been used. See? It's on my fingers. And I haven't used it in weeks.
3: I cut myself this morning.
0: Where?
3: I don't know. I just don't understand. I don't remember even coming in here. I must be crazy. I must be really crazy.
5: A pen stabbed into a blotter and poison for breakfast. Are these both repeat performances of that first attempt to commit
6: murder?

0: And now, back to Murder at Midnight and Murder Out of Mind.
1: Irene, over here. Get in quickly.
2: Anyone see you?
3: No, I waited back where it was dark. Well, what's happening with Mary?
2: Won't be long now, darling.
3: Carl, you've said that a dozen times before.
2: This time I mean it. She's really starting to go.
3: How do you know?
2: I just do. She's naturally high-strung and nervous, and I'm making the most of it. Another few days, and she'll be so bad that I can have her institutionalized and keep her there for life.
3: Life?
2: Not getting squeamish, are you?
3: No, but... well, that's just a little too much for me.
2: Stop that. It's the only way. She'll never give me a divorce. You know that.
3: Oh, I know, I know. This driving her mad. I'd almost rather you killed her.
2: What?
3: Well, at least that would be quick.
2: This will be quick, too, from here on in. You just leave everything to me. What happened to Dr. Hellers, Mary?
4: He asked me a lot of questions for over an hour.
2: What did he say?
4: He said I seemed to be all right. He wants to see me again tomorrow.
2: Did you tell him about the iodine?
4: Yes.
2: What did he say about that?
4: He tried to make me remember it, but I couldn't. I just couldn't remember doing anything like that, Carl.
2: I spoke to him a little while ago, called him after you left.
4: What did he tell you?
2: He thought perhaps you needed a rest.
4: But I am resting. I'm not doing much work.
2: You need a rest at a rest home.
4: What kind of home?
2: There are nice, quiet, private places where you'll be very comfortable. After all, you'll probably only have to be there for a short time.
4: No, I won't. I won't go to an institution.
2: Oh, you mustn't get yourself upset about it.
4: Dr. Heller didn't tell me that.
2: Naturally not.
4: I won't. I won't go, Carl.
2: Mary, something must be done about you. You're ill, seriously ill. Twice in 2 days you tried to kill me.
4: I know.
2: You hear things that aren't there. You've completely lost control of yourself. If you don't have the proper care, you may get worse. You may become stark, staring mad.
4: No, don't say that.
2: Look at you. You can't keep your eyes steady. They dart around like a bird.
4: I can. I keep them steady.
2: Look at me.
4: I am.
2: You're not looking. You've dropped your eyes. You can't look at me because you feel guilty. You hate me. You want to kill me.
4: No, I don't hate you at all, Carl. I love you. I really do. I'll be all right. I know I will.
2: You're getting worse. You keep forgetting things.
4: I don't forget.
2: What's today's date? You see, you can't remember the date. How many days in this month?
4: 30 days, that's September, April, June, and November.
2: You see, your mind goes back to your childhood. That's what happens with people who are mentally ill. You can't even remember what month this is. What is the month?
4: I know, if you'll only let me think.
2: You don't have to think to know what month this is. It's August. No. Your mind is closing up. You're losing contact with the world outside. Soon you won't even know whether it's winter or summer or whether it's day or night. You need treatment. You need hospital care right now. The thing is, will you take it now or do you prefer to wait until you're hopelessly insane?

0: Yes. Carl?
1: Yes, darling.
0: How's everything going?
1: Very well.
0: When can you come to see me?
1: I can't, not until Mary is put away.
0: How's she getting on?
1: Fine, fine. Another few days and it'll be all over. She's in constant hysterics now. One word from me and she breaks down completely.
0: What about the doctor?
1: He's puzzled.
0: You mean suspicious?
1: Oh, everything's going to be all right. Now, look, darling, I won't be able to call you anymore, but I'll write you every day. Remember, it won't be long now. Please don't wash the dishes, Mary.
2: I want to, Carl. I've got to do something.
1: Well, look, you can't even hold a dish in your hand. Watch out!
2: It slipped.
1: Yes, so it did. No. It slipped because your fingers are getting nerveless.
2: Carl, I'm fine when you aren't around.
1: Perhaps it's because you hate me. When you see me, your mind just closes up. You go completely to pieces.
2: What do you want me to do?
1: I've made some inquiries about the Chilton home. It's a very fine place in a lovely part of the state. If you won't mind being there for a few months.
2: A few months?
1: Yes, it might take half a year.
2: I thought...
1: What did you think? Well, tell me what you thought.
2: I can't remember.
1: Yes, I know you can't remember. It's hard for you to remember. It gets harder and harder every day.
2: But I'm fine with Dr. Heller. I remember everything with him.
1: He's a psychiatrist. He knows how to help you. Well, there are dozens of psychiatrists at Chilton.
2: Dr. Heller never said anything about my going to a sanitarium.
1: I've had long discussions with Dr. Heller about you. Now, believe me, this is the best course.
2: If you really think that, if you want me to go, Carl...

0: I just felt lonely. I didn't mean to interrupt you.
1: That's all right, Mary. I'll be back in a few minutes. I'm just going to mail this.
0: I'll mail it for you.
1: No, I don't want you to leave the house anymore. Not alone. It's not safe for you.
0: Who's there?
2: Mailman.
0: Oh, just a moment, please.
2: Letter for you, Mrs. Watson. A return for lack of postage. No stamp on it.
0: Well, if you wait a minute, I'll get you 3 cents.
2: No, can't do that. You'll have to remail it.
0: Oh, I see. Thank you. To Irene Craig. Who's Irene Craig? Irene Craig. Irene Craig. Dearest Irene, I've done it at last. Mary is committing herself voluntarily to an asylum. Once she's there, I'll be able to keep her there for as long as I want. Today I frightened her so that she forgot her own name. Just a few more days and she'll be a raving lunatic. Have patience, darling Irene, just a few days longer. Love, Carr. Love, Carr. She forgot her own name. My name is Mary. It's Mary, Mary, Mary, M-A-R-Y. I'm sure there's nothing wrong with me. I'm sane, completely sane. My name is Sane, S-A-N-E, Mary Sane. I tried to kill him, Carl said. That's what he said. I tried to kill him twice. He said I hated him. And all the time he hated me. He hated me. It's Irene he loves. Irene, whom I don't even know. Maybe she has a better memory than I have. Maybe she knows what today's date is. Maybe she knows what time it is. Maybe she doesn't forget her name. It's Irene. I won't forget her name either. It's Irene, Irene, Irene. I won't forget anything anymore. I'll remember everything. I must tell Carl and show him how much I can remember. I must bring him something to show how good my memory is. He'll appreciate this. Oh, yes, he will. Oh, yes, he will. He'll appreciate this. Carl? Oh, Carl, dear.
1: What is it, Mary? Who was that at the door? What are you doing with that knife?
0: Knife? This isn't a knife. It's only your imagination. It's really a letter to Irene,
1: Mary,
0: that's in my hand.
1: That knife down, Mary.
0: But it isn't a knife. It's a letter. Can't you see it has your signature on it? Love, Carl, it says.
1: Letter. How do you know about the letter?
0: Came back without a stamp.
1: What? Just imagined it. There is no Irene. Now put that knife down.
0: You know it isn't a knife, Carl. You're just making believe. That gleam is only the gleam of my tears. But it is sharp. When I read it, it stabbed me.
1: Keep away from me, Mary.
0: Dr. Heller said I was perfectly sane. He asked me a lot of questions about
1: no,
0: you. Yes, you. Yes, you. He thought there was something the matter with you more than
1: Stop
0: with
1: that.
0: Me. He caught on to you fast,
1: Mary,
0: he did.
1: Nice
0: Remember what you told me, Mary. Carl. You told me that soon I wouldn't know whether it was winter or summer outside, but you made a mistake. It was you who won't know about the weather.
1: Mary.
0: You won't care. You'll
1: Please,
0: be satisfied
1: Mary.
0: With just this letter close in your heart. No. I hate you. I hate you. Oh. The way you hated me. Love, Carl. You see? I can look straight in your eye now. I can. But you can't look in mine anymore.

0: so the pattern is played out, and the knife that Carl Watson first placed in his sleeping wife's hand ended up in his own heart. You see, we always try to give you poetic justice, along with...
1: Murder!

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1: Murder at Midnight.
0: Our stars tonight were Charlotte Holland and Alan Hewitt. 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

0: Good evening, friends of the creaking door. This is your host, bidding you enter the inner sanctum. Come in, come in. And now for tonight's tortured tantrum. Ever have an ancestor who's dead but won't lie down? Can't happen, huh? Okay, Bub, hang on and we'll demonstrate. We're in an ancient cemetery hidden in a lost valley somewhere outside an old New England town. The stone face of a mausoleum reads 1790. Behind its iron door, the ancient dead sleep in sealed vaults. Beside the dead, trapped in the mausoleum, is a man. He's haggard, glassy-eyed, like a man suspended between life and death. The man rallies his dying energies to tear at the door, to break his hand in a final desperate attempt at escape.
1: I gotta get out! I gotta get out, or the fortune's not good! It's not good! Thank God!

0: without a dime in the world. Exactly the way I began. Exactly the way I began. 6 weeks ago, I came to this jerkwater town of Hillcrest to claim a worthless white elephant. A state called Highgate. It's been in my family since the Battle of Bunker Hill. I was the missing heir. Finding me cost the trustees more money than the estate was worth.
1: That's the picture, Mr. Lyon. A big estate, but the land's been neglected too long, and the buildings are about ready to fall down. Now, if the inheritance raised your hopes any, I'm
2: sorry. What about cash, other property, stocks maybe?
1: No, the tax collector sees what little there was for arrears. There isn't a cash penny in sight for a young fella, unless you chance to run into your grandfather's boodle.
2: My great-grandfather?
1: Yep, your great-grandfather, Dan'l Zenger. Folks around here say old Dan'l salted a pile away and walks the halls of Highgate watching it and waiting for the right descendant to come along.
2: Wait a minute, you're talking over my head.
1: Well, I'm just repeating local bogeyman talk. See, according to old records here in Hillcrest, your great-grandfather was a man of fearful omens and prophecies.
2: You're not saying he had supernatural powers.
1: Well, the records hint he had. There's a paper in the files that accuses old Dan'l Zenger of consorting with the devil. And there's another paper ordering his execution for the same thing.
2: My great-grandfather was put to death?
1: If we're to believe the records, yes.
2: What did you mean by that remark, waiting for the right descendant to come along?
1: Oh, legend. The old Dan'l Zenger swore his money would keep until an avenging descendant came along. But don't you go getting no ideas, young fella. Now, if there's anything I can do for you...
2: Yeah, there is. Lend the missing heir $20, huh? I'll need train fare out of here. Train out of Hillcrest would have been the smart play. But curiosity got the better of me. I wanted to see Highgate once. Just out of town, I hitchhiked part of the way and I hooked it the rest of the way with a storm threatening... Highgate was more run down than words could describe. I stood outside, watching the shadows pile around that big heap of junk. It had a look about it, as if once it pulled you in, you were shut away forever. Before I knew it, I was heading inside, as if I couldn't help myself. But it wasn't pulling. I was being pushed in, as if there were someone at my back. I was inside, and the door banged shut. It was the wind, I told myself. The door had been open, and the wind had blown it closed. But I had a feeling that I wasn't alone. I felt a presence near me, pushing me toward a sputtering yellow light in a square library room.
3: Hello.
2: Who are you?
3: Eddie Waters. You wouldn't be... Ted Zenger Lyon.
2: I'm Ted Lyon. What are you doing here?
3: At the moment, making notes. I'm the town librarian.
2: What are those books you got there?
3: The remnants of Daniel Zenger's personal library. There are many fascinating writings here.
2: My great-grandfather's writings, you said?
3: Yes. In addition to his other reputed talents... Daniel Zenger was a prolific penman.
2: What do the manuscripts say?
3: I can't tell as yet. The language is English, but much of it is in an old obscure dialect. I would need to examine and interpret them. That is, if you have no objection.
2: No, I haven't. You can make a bundle of the stuff, take it along with you, and dope out what it says on one condition.
3: One condition?
2: Uh-huh. That you tell me what it says first. I dropped around to see the old librarian the next night. Shades were down. Library hours were over. Old Hillary Waters let me in. His face seemed to be burning with excitement.
3: I've made an amazing discovery. A most amazing discovery. Your great-grandfather was put to death.
2: Oh, that's no discovery.
3: Don't interrupt, please. I have documentary proof that Daniel Zenger was a man of extraordinary vision and prophecy. And I... present my proof.
2: First, tell me, was he rich?
3: From all indications, fabulously rich. He accumulated a princely fortune.
2: And he did what with it?
3: I cannot say. But that is of minor importance. It is the remarkable scope of his prophecies I am principally interested in.
2: Okay, spill it. What did he prophesy?
3: In these manuscripts, written in the 18th century, in about the year 1790, Daniel Zenger predicted Napoleon's defeat at Waterloo, our civil war between the states, and the rise of Abraham Lincoln, and the First and Second World Wars.
0: You're kidding.
3: I'm in earnest. There were other remarkable predictions. Your name is Theta Zenger, Lion. 4 generations removed from Daniel Zenger.
2: Yeah? What about it?
3: This obscure passage I came across in his book of predictions. In the 4th generation, a lion will come to the crest of the hill.
1: And then over High Gate.
2: Well, what are you eyeing me for? Me? You're thinking the references to me?
3: Yes. I must think that. A lion. That is you, plainly. Theodore Lyon. And you're the 4th generation.
2: And the crest of the hill is Hill Crest. This town.
3: And you're the master of Highgate now.
2: What does the rest of it say?
3: He will first silence the waters. Then capture the jewel from the king. Thirdly, after 7 days of wanton darkness, he will fling a tarnished stone into the earth. And a flame in the sky will show him the 4 keys. There's a final line.
2: Read it.
3: And the lion will sit with a ransom at his feet, and the winds will steal him from the wrath of the world.
2: Funny change had come over the old librarian. He looked as if he'd run out of the room if I wasn't standing right smack between him and the door. I started toward him slowly. That prophecy you read to me, if there's any truth in it, it means that if I complete the 3 steps referred to in those clues, I'll reach a certain 4 keys and lay my hands on a fortune.
3: Yes. It purports to mean that.
2: That's not quibble, huh? It means just that, period. Now, boiling certain words down, words like silence, capture, and fling, the 3 steps mean 3 murders.
3: Believe me. It is madness to accept or even interpret them literally.
2: Let's skip the weasel talk. It boils down to those 3 murders, doesn't it?
3: No.
2: Liar. First, he will silence the waters. That's you, Hillary Waters. I must first silence you.
3: No. It's insane.
2: You can't run away, old man. I've got to silence you. The chair came down on his skull and he dropped. And my thumb on his windpipe for a couple of minutes. And I'd satisfied the 1st clue to a princely ransom. I'd silenced the waters.
4: He will silence the waters. Is there anybody around whose name is stream, flood, lake, or maybe river? Old librarian Waters had a look in the book, and the prophecy took. His name's Muddy Waters now. A lion will reign over the High Gate. Yeah. If our hectic hero keeps on exterminating quaint old scholars, I predict a lion will take it on the land. Let's verify my prediction, shall we? Okay, lion, roar.
2: I propped old Hillary Waters on a chair at his desk. There wasn't a telltale mark on him. He looked as if his heart had backed up on him while he was poring over his books. I moved into Highgate. But old Daniel Zenger's 2nd clue burning in my brain. He will capture the jewel from the king. What did it mean? Couldn't even begin to figure it out. All I could do was wait. And watch. A month dragged by. Then one night at the railroad depot, I watched the signal flag go up. Watching the trains roar by and sometimes stop was a way of getting a peek at the world outside of Hillcrest. I watched a girl get off. Young. Made up and dolled up in a style that yelled for a 2nd look. She looked like my world. A big town, bright lights, fast talk. I moved toward her like a guy in the desert starts for a pitcher of water. The funny thing, she was coming right at me, too.
5: Could you direct me to the nearest hotel, handsome?
2: I could even carry your bags there. For a price.
5: A local wolf, hmm? What's the price?
2: Smile.
5: Okay. Now pick up the bag.
2: I'm Ted Lyon. You?
5: Ruby Myers.
2: Your business in Hillcrest?
5: What are you, the local DA?
2: No, I'm just a guy with time on his hands.
5: I'm an advance agent.
2: Advance agent?
5: Uh-huh. Ballyhoo. I nail up posters, hire a local hall, and I start the promotion and publicity going. It's really a man's job, but we women do it better.
2: Who are you publicizing?
5: Slugger Conlon, the middleweight prize fighter. Conlon's barnstorming, putting on exhibition bouts. He'll be here Friday night.
2: Well, what are you doing after working hours? Between now and Friday night.
5: Oh, I haven't thought about it yet. Got any suggestions?
2: Any? Sister, I got a million. Before the end of the week, we knew each other a whole lot better. Walks, dances, the movies. There was someone behind me, pushing me, as close to her as I could get.
5: You're as nervous as a cat tonight. What's eating you?
2: Nothing.
5: What are you doodling?
2: Doodling?
5: Yeah, you've been scribbling absentmindedly for an hour. Well, let's see it. He will capture the jewel from the king. Funny doodle. What does it mean?
2: Oh, nothing. It's a line I read from a poem somewhere, maybe.
5: Ted.
2: What?
5: We gotta break it up after tonight. I'm somebody's girl.
2: In love with Slugger Conlon?
5: No.
2: Then why brush me off?
5: Well, I've got to. The king's crazy jealous of me. If he saw you around, there'd be murder.
2: Did you say the king? Did you call Slugger Conlon the king?
5: That's his nickname, among friends. Well, what's wrong?
2: Nothing, nothing. Just the idea of losing you, that's all. Ruby.
5: Yeah?
2: Just came to me. Ruby is a precious jewel.
5: Oh, now you're making with the sweet talk again.
2: Come on, jewel. Let's have a last dance before the king claims you. Capture the jewel from the king. Second clue in the prophecy had been right under my nose for a week, but I hadn't seen it. When Conlon came in one day ahead of his party, I was right there at the depot waiting for him. Ruby was back at the hotel, freshening up for her boyfriend. Slugger Conlon?
0: That's me, kid.
2: I'm Ted Lyon. I represent the town athletic committee. Welcome to Hillcrest.
0: Oh, thanks, kid. Where can I dig a shower, a steak, and a flop in this flea town?
2: My car's over there. Pile in. I'll drive you to a hotel.
0: Deal.
2: The town's all head up about the exhibition, Bart. King?
0: You know my nickname, huh? I've put on a show. Just everybody turn out. $1.65 a head. Hey, how far to town is it?
2: Another half mile.
0: What are you stopping?
2: Flat tire.
0: There's a break for you. I'm going to love this town. Well, where do you keep your jack?
2: Don't bother worrying about the jack, Conlon.
0: Hey, I don't see no flat. Say, what gives? What's a gun for?
2: You, king.
0: Is a stick-up? I haven't got a plug nickel, kid.
2: Turn around.
0: Sure. But you won't find a sign on me. I'll tell you.
2: King was dead. I'd buried him in an abandoned quarry, baggage and all. His party arrived the next day. They stewed over why Slugger Conlon hadn't showed up, and then they left the following Monday. Nobody thought of making a search for him, checking with the railroad. Luck was with me. King had pulled more than one disappearing act before, and his crowd was used to it. The party left, but the jewel stayed. A week later, I married her.
5: Where are we? Honeymoon, handsome.
2: In Highgate. We'll spend 7 days there. Alone. Thirdly, after 7 days of darkness and want. There was only one way of interpreting The third clue in the prophecy. I closed Highgate to the world, and I settled down to 7 days of darkness and famine. It was slow agony. But without it, I'd never find the four keys. Without it, a lion could never sit with a ransom at his feet. The first Ruby resisted. Soon she began to suspect that she'd married a crazy man.
5: Ted, I've got to get out of here.
2: You'll stick for 7 days.
5: No, not even 7 more minutes. I'm getting out of here right now.
2: You'll stick it out, I said. You'll stick it out if I have to chain you to the floor.
5: You're mad. You're crazy, raving mad.
2: No food, no daylight. Just endless dark. But 7 days passed. I was ready for the next clue. He will fling a tarnished stone to the earth, and a flame in the sky will show him the four keys. Fling a tarnished stone into the earth. What did it mean? Ruby!
5: Oh, leave me alone. Leave me down.
2: Come outside, Ruby, into the daylight. Ruby, I'll make all this up to you. All this suffering, I swear I will, Ruby. I'll sit with a ransom at my feet, and you'll sit right beside me, and there'll be gold and trinkets.
5: No. You'll sit in the hot seat, and I'll sit 20 feet away with the witnesses, watching you burn.
2: What do you mean, watching me burn?
5: I sat there starving with my body dying by inches, but my mind was alive. I could think. I figured out your crazy doodling and all your crazy recitation. He will capture a jewel from the king. I figured out what that meant.
2: You better stop talking, Ruby.
5: Try and stop me. King. Slugger Conlon. I know why he never showed up that night. You met him and killed him.
2: Ruby stood there, pale and beat up looking, accusing me. The clothes were ragged. She'd lived in them for 7 days and 7 nights. The hard illusion of beauty was gone. Hunger had aged her 7 years. The jewel had lost her sparkle. The tarnish of the misspent and wasted life was all over her.
6: He will fling a tarnished stone into the earth.
2: It was a voice behind me. The voice of someone whose hands were pushing me toward Ruby. Pushing me toward the fourth clue in the prophecy. It was old Daniel Zenger.
5: You're going to kill me.
2: Yes. I didn't know then, Ruby, that you were the jewel and the tarnished stone both. It's no use trying to resist, Ruby.
5: I'm too tired to resist.
2: My fingers on your throat for just a little while. It won't hurt. Too much. She hung limply in my arms. And I flung her to the earth. And then there was a flame in the sky. A lightning spear. It seemed to fix in the sky. Pointing like an arrow on an illuminated map. The flame in the sky will show him the four keys. I followed the arrow across the countryside. There was a wind behind me pushing me on. Old Daniel Zenger was behind me driving me. I reached an ancient cemetery that was hidden in a lost valley. Then the flame was gone from the sky. And in front of me was a mausoleum. The date on its stone face read 1790. And under it was the family name, Keyes. The door was unlocked. I turned the knob and opened it. And the wind slammed it shut behind me. The iron door had a knob on the outside only. There was no knob on the inside. I'm in here now. Trapped. Too weak to move. Hearing voices.
6: And the winds will seal him from the wrath of the world.
2: The dead are all around me, waiting for me to close my eyes and join them. Waters, Conlon, Ruby. I'm in here to stay. There's a ransom at my feet. Cold coin. Trinkets that go back to the time of Queen Elizabeth and Sir Walter Raleigh. With the lights are going out for me.
7: jackpot I won. No good to me now. No good to me.
6: The lion will sit with a ransom at his feet, and the winds will seal him.

Now, there's an industrious lion for you. He built his own cage. A pifflicated prophet named Pennypacker once said, lions in stone cages shouldn't throw predictions. What some fellas won't do for a buck. Kind of brings a moral popping out of a wide crack in my brain. If a dead ancestor cozies up to you, start traveling, Bob. Fan out on a horizontal line before all you can get is vertical transportation.

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1: My name, Sam Weber. My job, an attorney, and a pretty successful one, if I do say so myself. Maybe you won't believe it. My best friends find it hard to believe, but I used to be a completely different guy. Frightened, sickly, nearsighted, a real Mortimer Meek. No kidding. That was 10 years ago. The big change in me began to take place on a cold December morning in 1955.
2: Just a moment, please. Yes, please.
3: Weber?
2: Yes.
3: Samuel?
2: That's right.
3: Okay, Jack, step back. All right, fellas, bring it in.
2: Just a moment. You must have the wrong...
3: Watch it, Jack. Sign here.
2: Is that for me?
3: Weber, Garden Apartments.
2: It looks like a coffin.
3: I don't design them, Jack. I just deliver them. Sign here.
1: After much straining, I wasn't in very good physical shape those days. I managed to push the box under my single light bulb. There was a card in a small envelope.
2: Let's see. To Sam from your classmates at the Interdimensional and Cosmic Institute, Merry Christmas. 2155. Holy jumping catfish. Hey, mister! Hey, mister! There must be some mistake. Hey! Holy jumping catfish.
1: They were gone, and I didn't even know which delivery company it was. I sat down to think, and it was just beginning to seep into my sleepy brain that maybe this was one of Lou White's practical jokes when I noticed there was something funny about that box. For one thing, it was dated 2155, 200 years from now. And for another thing, it was solid gold. Pop had been in the jewelry business long enough for me to verify that. At that point, I decided to open it up and see what was in it. After about a half hour of fumbling, I gave up.
2: All right. If you won't open, you won't open.
1: No sooner had I said the word open than it came apart like the skin off a banana. There inside was something resembling a high-powered kid's chemical set. Vials, jars, tubes, wires. You never saw so much scientific-looking junk in your life. And on top of it all was a book of instructions printed in mad green streaks. I opened the cover and read page one.
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5: 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Oh, good morning, Mr. Weber.
2: Good morning. I mean, good morning. I've got to get my mind off that book.
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2: It must have been a dream. Probably go home tonight and find the place empty.
6: Well, well, well, if it isn't the poor man's Clarence Darrow. Hiya, Sam! Sam?
2: Oh, hello, Lou.
6: I come as bearer of sad tidings.
2: You don't look very sad.
6: Boss wants to see you laughing, boy.
2: What about?
6: Well, how should I know? Oh, and by the way, Sam, you'll be happy to know that I've just been promoted. I'm handling all the criminal stuff from now on.
2: Congratulations.
6: Of course, you know what this means for Tina and me, don't you, Sammy? Ah, cheer up, son. Tina's not for you anyway. Some got it, some don't. Me, I'm loaded. You, ha, nothing. So long, laughing boy.
1: ¶¶ That was my good friend, Lou White. Lou was one of those guys who always lands with his feet firmly planted in the back of somebody else's neck. In the year I had known him, he'd already managed to steal the job I wanted, and he was now working on the girl I wanted. Her name was Tina. Tina Velvet. She was...
5: Good morning, Sam.
2: Oh, good morning, Tina. My, you look...
5: Yes?
2: Good enough to take to lunch.
5: Oh, I'm sorry, Sam, but I promised Lou.
2: Sure.
5: I hope you're not too disappointed.
2: Me? Oh, no, no. Some got it, some don't. I don't.
1: Theoretically, Tina was employed by Somerset and Ojak as combination secretary and switchboard operator for Lou and me. I guess she wasn't what you'd call really smart, but she always managed to look like a pin-up girl caught with her clothes on, if you know what I mean. Well, that was Tina. I tried to steady my blood pressure as I walked into the boss's office.
2: You sent for me, Mr. Ojak?
7: Oh, yes. Sit down, Weber. Sit down.
2: Thank you, Mr. Ojak.
7: My boy, in this business, you've got to be aggressive. You've got to go out and create new clients. I don't mean ambulance chasing or anything like that, but you've got to show some zip.
2: Yes, sir.
7: Well, get in there and punch, Weber. I want to see a change in you in the next few months. As a matter of fact, you'd better.
1: I went back to my office, resolved to show some zip. I bit savagely into a copy of Hackleworth's On Torts. Then I called Tina for a memo. But by the time she came in, my mind was wandering again.
5: Rosenthal versus Rosenthal. On August 4th, the party, the first part. What comes next? Sam, what comes next?
2: Listen, forget the memo for a while. I want you to take a letter.
5: All right, Sam.
2: Today's date, usual heading. To the Chamber of Commerce, Glunt City, Ohio. Mm-hmm. Gentlemen, would you inform me if you have registered a street or avenue known as Diagonal Level or Avenue? I write on behalf of a new client of mine.
5: Oh, Sam, he was a new client. I wondered about it, but he looked so strange and sinister.
2: What did he look like?
5: Well, he was a terribly tall old man in a black overcoat. He asked if you were in, and then he tried to get your home address. But he looked and acted so strange, I didn't give it to him. He went away positively furious.
2: That's great. Did he leave his name?
5: Well, that's the funny part of it. He just said he was the censor or the census taker or something from the 24th oblong.
1: I left the office early and went home. Sure enough, there it was, my build-a-man set gleaming a little obscenely in the corner. I walked over to it, gave it a kick, and hollered, "Open Sesame!" 3 minutes later, I was flopped down in bed reading Chapter 1, Making Simple Living Things. An hour later, I was fooling around with such complicated items as the Junior Bicalibrator, which measured everything from blood pressure to hemoglobin content, and the Jiffy Vitalizer, which was actually supposed to put life in your creation, providing you had followed instructions carefully. At 8 o'clock, I went out to supper with the idea of getting a little drunk. I did. At 9:45, I came back and made my first simple living thing.
2: Here, boy. Here, boy. Maybe you aren't a boy. Let's see. According to the book, you are a rubicular oyster hog. Not much to look at, but... I made you. Me, Sam Weber, attorney at law. I have created life. Hey, come back here. Come back. Here, boy. Here, boy. Here, boy. Hey.
1: Was no use. My rubicular oyster hog, which was a cross between a field mouse and an oyster, had run out under the door and into the world. Next morning in the office, I turned to Chapter 2, Duplicating Babies and Small Humans.
2: Assemble your mannequin, setting all moles to the indicated calibrations. To disassemble a model, use the disassemblator provided with the set. If you cannot destroy your creation, the law requires you to call the census keeper for your oblong.
5: Good morning, Sam. Here's that memo on Rosenthal versus Rosenthal. Also a letter for you. Shall I read it?
2: Please.
5: Dear Mr. Weber, There is no firm at Blunt City bearing the name of Bilderman, nor do we have any thoroughfare called Diagonal. Sincerely yours, Thomas Plantagenet, Mayor.
8: Well, that's that.
5: Oh, by the way, your client was here again this morning, the ghoulish one.
8: What'd you tell him?
5: I said you'd be in later.
8: Thanks.
5: Will that be all, Sam?
8: Yes. No. Are you doing anything New Year's Eve?
5: Sam, I'm disappointed in you.
8: What did I do?
5: You haven't even noticed.
8: Noticed what?
5: The ring, silly. Third finger, left hand.
8: What? Who?
5: Lou gave it to me.
8: Well, Lou has plenty of zip. I'm sure you'll be very happy zipping around with each other.
5: Oh, Sam.
8: What's the matter?
5: I don't know. I'm so confused.
6: Hey, listen, what's going on in here?
8: Tina just told me the good news about your engagement. She's crying with happiness.
6: Oh, is that right, honey? Well, no hard feelings, Sam. It's just that the best man got the girl. You understand how it is. Oh, by the way, we're having a little celebration at Sigali's tonight. Drop around and we'll live it up a little, huh?
1: I went home feeling like a man who had been stuffed into a washing machine with the dial set at rinse dry. I was a failure. My job was a bust. My girl was going to marry a football player. I'd been playing God with a chemistry set from some crazy futuristic world. And the bill collectors were hot on my heels.
8: Why not? Think of it. A Sam Weber without all the psychological problems you've got. A dynamic, uninhibited Sam who could win a girl like Tina by sheer magnetism. Then when it was all over, we just take the old disassembler and presto. And I can do it, too.

0: Chromosome content check. Well, here goes. It's moving. Holy mackerel. It's alive. It's sitting up.
1: Whoa! Hey, I feel great.
0: Take it easy. Do you know who you are?
1: Don't give me that take it easy routine. Of course I know who I am. I have all the thoughts you ever had up until the point I was vitalized. My brain is an exact duplicate of yours, except that I'm not all blocked up psychologically. Oh, by the way, since we both have the same name, it'll simplify things if I call you Weber. I'll be Sam.
0: Look here, I'll make the decisions.
1: How would you like a good punch in the nose?
0: Is that any way to talk to your own parent? I did create you, you know.
1: And don't think I don't appreciate it, Weber, old man. But let's get one thing straight. I live my life and you live yours. Got that?
0: Who pays the rent?
1: You do. For a while, anyway. I haven't decided whether or not I want to stay in the law business.
0: The law business?
1: It'd be a shame to waste all that good training, though. We went to Harvard, didn't we? On the other hand, I want to spread out a little. Tina's the kind of girl to whom money is very important.
0: Tina?
1: What'd you expect? We're not quite the same, you and I. I've got zip.
0: Don't use that word.
1: Sorry. Now, how about some dinner? I'm starved.
0: We'll have to go out.
1: I'll need some clothes.
0: Sorry, I only have this one suit.
1: Fine, you can lend it to me.
0: But what about me?
1: I'll bring you a sandwich after I come back from Sagalli's.
0: Sagalli's?
1: You haven't forgotten, have you, Weber? We're invited to the celebration, Tina and Lou White. Only it wouldn't look quite right if we both showed up. So I'll tell you all about it. Now, come on, off with the suit. And no nonsense.
2: Yahoo! Hey, have another drink, Mr. Old Jack. Come on.
3: Thank you, Lou.
2: Is everybody happy? Oh, Tina, honey, you having yourself a little old time?
1: Well. The happy couple.
4: Sam.
1: Good evening, cats. Everybody's lit up like a Christmas tree, huh?
2: Well, I'll... Sam, are you in the bag?
1: Never touch the stuff, Lou, my boy. Never touch it.
2: Hey, what's gotten into you, Weber? You seem different somehow.
1: Well, I'll tell you. Ever since I had that talk with Mr. Ojak about myself... Oh, you remember, don't you, Mr. Ojak?
3: Why, yes.
1: You made me realize, Mr. Ojak, that I had a whole reservoir of untapped zip. And that's all it took, just like that. I'm a changed man.
2: I don't believe it. It's an act. Why, you're nothing but a cream puff, and you always will be.
1: Mr. Ojak... I think he owes me an apology for that.
3: I should think so.
1: All right, all-American boy, make with the apologies.
2: Apologize? Why, for 2 cents,
1: folks,
2: I built
1: you... Folks, would you excuse Mr. White and myself for a few minutes? Coming, Mr. White.
2: I'll be right back, honey. No!
1: Okay, big boy, you've taken enough punishment.
4: Sam, Lou, don't kill him. He did... Oh, dear.
1: He'll be all right in a little while, baby.
4: Did you? I mean... Oh, Sam.
1: Tina.
4: We really shouldn't be... I mean, kissing like this.
1: Well, it's what you've always wanted, isn't it? Well... Isn't it?
4: Oh, Sam.

0: This time, he's probably kissing her. And there's nothing you can do about it, Weber, old man. Nothing. Hey, wait a minute. Where's that book of instructions? To disassemble a Build-A-Man model, merely focus the ray of the disassemblator device and press lever X. So you're finally home. I'm Star.
1: My boy, you are looking at a man who, in one fell swoop, has got himself a raise, a promotion, and a wife. At least she'll be my wife tomorrow.
0: Who?
1: Tina, of course. Who have we wanted so desperately all these years?
0: I don't believe it.
1: It's true. I had to put on quite a show, but all around it was a real success. Mr. Ojak was so impressed, he called me aside and said he was going to give me a crack at some criminal cases, and if I made the grade, who knows, I may even accept a partnership.
0: And what happens to me? I suppose I sit in this room with no clothes for the rest of my life.
1: Oh, you'll be well taken care of, Weber.
0: You've got it all figured out, haven't you?
1: That's about it.
0: Only you neglected to consider one thing.
1: Oh, what's that?
0: This.
1: Oh, come on, put that down.
0: I'm going to melt you down like a Welsh rabbit.
1: Weber, you can't do that. It's murder. It's like killing your own son.
0: Take off my suit, you phony. You won't be needing it again.
1: You're going through with it, huh?
0: I am.
1: All right. Then here's your jacket.
2: Oh, my arm.
1: Now, you give me that thing. Give it to me. That's better. Now, we'll fix this little item so it can't do any damage. You see, Weber, you don't have the guts to stand up against the man you might have been.
0: What's that sound?
1: Somebody's coming up the stairs. Listen. Take a peek through the keyhole, Weber.
0: Holy jumping. It's him.
1: Whom?
0: He's burning it. He's burning a hole right through the door.
3: Good evening, gentlemen.
0: Who are you?
3: I'm the census keeper for the 24th oblong. You see, your Build-A-Man set was intended for one of the Weber children, who's on a field trip in this oblong 200 years from now. Because of an unfortunate time warp, the set was delivered here accidentally.
1: You mean this set came here from 200 years from now?
3: Precisely. Time, as with all things, is relative. We shall have to recover the set, of course, and adjust any discrepancies it has caused. Meanwhile, the problem is, which of you gentlemen is the original Sam Weber?
0: I am. Listen.
1: Liar.
3: Difficulties, difficulties. Why can't I ever have a simple case like the doublet conduplication?
1: Now look here, Mr. Census Keeper. The duplicate will obviously be...
0: less stable and more emotionally unbalanced. Certainly a man of your qualifications can decide which of us is the more valid member of society, which of us will conform more readily to the standards...
3: Naturally. I observe that one of you is naked. That, of course...
0: Wait a minute.
3: And you seem to be trembling, whereas this gentleman seems quite calm.
0: Hold it. You're making a mistake.
3: I hardly think so.
0: Stay away from me.
3: Do not struggle.
0: Help, please, please,
3: Mr. Weber.
1: Yes?
3: It would be better if you didn't watch.
1: Of course.
3: You understand, it's not the gift of the Build-A-Man set we're afraid of letting you have. It's the principle involved. You people just aren't ready to play God. You understand, of course.
1: Perfectly.

0: Well, that's my story. Within 10 seconds, the old Sam Weber had been completely dismantled and packed into the box. Tina and I were married, as you know, and I went on to become a full partner in the firm of Ojack, Somerset, and Weber. Oh, and by the way, Tina and I have been doing quite successfully what the old Sam Weber and his Builderman set made such a mess of. We have 1, 2, 3 little canuplications. Sam Jr., age 4, Sametta, age 3, and Samina, age 2 months. Good night.
1: You have just heard X-1, presented by the National Broadcasting Company in cooperation with Street and Smith, publishers of Astounding Science Fiction. Tonight, by transcription, X-1 has brought you Child's Play by William Ten, adapted for radio by George Lefferts. Featured in the cast were Bill Zuckert as the truck driver, John Gibson as Sam, Grant Richards as his alter ego, Peggy Lobbin was Tina, Ted Osborne played Mr. Ojack, Bob Hastings played Lou, and Guy Repp was the man from the Census Bureau. Your announcer, Fred Collins. X-1 was an NBC Radio Network production.

0: In just a moment, sleep no more. But first...
1: Summertime. Sounds like Charlie Spivak. Oh, yes, NBC Bandstand. Burt Parks, Vaughn Monroe, Freddie Martin this week. Sure helps the morning along. That finishes the dishes. Now, let's see. Better get some shopping done. I can listen to NBC Bandstand in the car.
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Tonight, it may

0: Good evening. This is Ben Grauer introducing tonight's tale of terror, told by Nelson Armstead on the National Broadcasting Company's presentation of Sleep No More. The story of terror can be as simple as a sheeted ghost rattling chains. It can be a complex and hidden world of horror, lurking in such unholy dimensions as only the dead and the moonstruck can glimpse. Or it can be those terrible, fathomless shadows which lie buried deep in the primitive mind of civilized man. And for this evening, well, Nelson Armstead, tell us about this evening's story.
1: Once again, Ben, we have two stories for the price of one, and this time both are by the same fine writer, Michael Fessier. The first one is Over the Hill, and is about a man who lives in his imagination for three glorious days.

0: I guess it was imagining things that brought it about. I mean, imagining some things and not imagining others, not even daring to think about them. Oh, I'd always liked to imagine about going over the hill and finding everything changed, but I never let myself imagine the other thing at all. Just the same, I must have been thinking about it, or it wouldn't have happened. I suppose I must have been thinking about it and didn't know I was. Oni, my wife, had been getting on my nerves, and it got so that even when I was away from her, she bothered me. When I was home, she nagged me, and when I was away, I thought about her nagging, and it was just as bad thinking about it as it was hearing it, and she cried, too, and that's what I hated most, her crying. She would cry, and I would try to get away from the sound, but I couldn't. I would go outside, and if I couldn't hear her crying, I would think about it, and it was as bad as hearing it, nagging and crying. Oh, it's a wonder I didn't go crazy. The only times I had peace was when I'd think things to myself. It was hard not to think of Oni and her nagging and her crying, but sometimes I managed it, and then I was happy in my way. I like best to think about that hill. It was about halfway between San Ramon, where I lived, and the city. It would be nice, I would think, if sometime I would drive over the hill, and on the other side, everything would be different. The service station and the nursery and the dairy farm would be gone, and something different would be there. There wouldn't be any job to go to, and there wouldn't be any home to come back to. I was thinking this on that day, and when I drove over the hill, I found everything was different on the other side. The service station and the nursery and the dairy farm were gone, and it seemed like a park. The sun was shining, and there were a lot of colored flowers in the grass, and the water in the creek was blue. And there are probably a lot of children, I thought. And then I said, "My Lord, this is the other side of the hill, and it is different." And then it seemed quite natural, and I wasn't amazed or frightened. I just took it for granted. I don't remember getting out of the car, but I realized that I was walking through the grass and smelling the flowers, and the flowers were beautiful, and their odor was sweet. But what I liked best was the smell of the grass and the earth. The earth smelled as if there had just been a rain. I wasn't surprised at all when I saw the children. It was as if the flowers had come to life. They wore bright clothes and they moved about as if the wind were playing with them. And they called out to me and smiled at me, and I felt that they knew me and weren't a bit surprised to see me walking among them. I walked as if I knew where I was going and what I would find. I took a path that branched off from the one I was following, and I came to a house that was white and had flowers growing around the base. The stream flowed through the yard, and the water was blue, except where the sun shone on it and made it gold. A woman came out and smiled at me, and I smiled at her and said hello. She was beautiful, and I knew how her voice would sound even before she spoke. It was soft and kind and happy, and she sat on a white bench that had vines around the legs and back, and she motioned for me to sit down beside her. I sat down and took off my hat and threw it on the grass, and I felt the breeze blowing through my hair, and I said, "I've been a long way off, and I've come a long way back." I didn't know why I said it, but she understood, and she nodded and smiled. I said, "You're beautiful and kind." And she said, "Everything is beautiful. You're beautiful." And I thought a while. I guess I am in a way, but I didn't know it.
1: You forgot.
0: Yes, I forgot.
1: It has been a long time.
0: Yes, it has been a long time.
1: But it isn't anymore.
0: No, it isn't.
1: There were two children playing in the grass, and I called to them, and they came over to me, and they smiled and sat down beside me, and I thought, I'm remembering again. I'm remembering something I didn't know. If I were to ask them who they were, they would tell me. But I don't have to ask them, because I remember.
0: The woman went into the house, and we followed her. She sat at a piano and she played tunes that I had never heard but that I knew. It was music that rippled and flowed and then laughed and bubbled. I watched her hands as they moved over the black and white glistening keys, and I thought, it wouldn't matter if there was no piano and no music. Just watching her hands would be enough. It was night, and then it was day again.
1: And I woke up feeling that it didn't matter that the night had gone, because the day would be wonderful, too, and then night would come again. And night came again, and day came again, and the woman and the children and I were together. And we walked, and we talked, and we rested, and the walking was fun, and the resting was fun, and the talking was fun. But I don't know what we talked about, or even what I thought. I don't believe I thought. The woman was beautiful and kind and happy, and the children were happy, and I was happy. But I didn't think, she's beautiful and kind and happy, and the children are happy, and I'm happy. Because that was what should have been. It always was what should have been and always should be. Over the hill and on the other side, things were as they should have been. Things were as they always should be. It's hard for me to describe the change. I guess it wasn't a change at all. The thing was, and then it wasn't, and because it wasn't, it never had been. You can't change from something that never was to something that is. I had a dream last night, I thought, and I remembered it a while back, and now it's gone. I was over the hill and on the other side, and I was driving my car to work and thinking about my wife, Oni, and her nagging and crying, and I was thinking about how the crying was even worse than the nagging, and I thought it'd be nice to think about the dream, but I can't remember it. Then I was in the office, and I was wondering why the others looked startled when they saw me, and I wondered why some of them looked startled and frightened, and it was time for the conference to start, and I went to the boss's office. And he looked startled, too, and he said, "Good Lord, what are you doing here?" "Why, I came in for the Monday conference." He said something to a secretary, and she left the office. "It isn't Monday. It's Wednesday. And even if it were Monday, what made you come to this office? Didn't you know they were looking for you?"
0: 2 days, I thought. 2 days. This morning I got up and it was Monday, but while I was over the hill and on the other side, it became Wednesday. And then I remembered and I thought, it wasn't a dream. This is Wednesday. It isn't Monday at all. It's Wednesday. The boss's secretary came in, and with her was a policeman. And she pointed to me and then ran across the room, and she was frightened. The policeman grabbed me by the arm and hurled me against the wall, and he put his hand in his gun and he said,
2: "You better come quietly."
0: "Now, why should I go with you at all?"
2: "Now, don't play innocent."
0: "I'm not playing anything. I just don't know what you're talking about."
2: "I'm talking about your wife, and you know darn well I am."
0: "My wife? My wife? Why?"
2: "Because you killed her Monday, and you know that darn well, too."
0: This isn't Monday, I thought. It's Wednesday. It isn't Monday. It's Wednesday. And it seemed I should laugh at the policeman or become angry or shout to Niles, but I didn't. I felt I had to say something just to break up the silence in the room. I didn't kill my wife Monday.
2: "Well, maybe it was Sunday night then. My Lord, you're dumb. You didn't even change your clothes."
0: "Why should I change clothes?" The policeman pointed at the sleeve of my gray suit.
2: "Why shouldn't you have changed? That's why. What's that on your sleeve?"
0: I looked at it. And remembering and thinking ceased to be. And I said, "Oh, yes, I see. It's a bloodstain."

0: Nelson Olmsted again. That was the first one of our duet of strange stories by Michael Fessier. Number two is a haunting narrative about the very unusual Man in the Black Hat. I had my money in the black and the stock market stopped on red, so after holding me upside down and shaking the last dime out of my pocket, they turned me loose. Well, San Francisco isn't such a bad place to be broke in. You walk around and look at things and you forget your troubles. This day I was walking along Van Ness Avenue. Second-hand dealers had cars parked halfway across the sidewalk. Signs on the windshield said, "This car for $100, this car for only $25 down," and I laughed to myself thinking how I was broke and couldn't even buy gasoline for a motorcycle. Still, I read the signs and wondered which car I'd buy in case I had the money. And all of a sudden, I noticed a sign that didn't make sense. It said, "This car free. Inquire upstairs, room 402. Other people glanced at the sign and kept on going. They figured it was some kind of advertising gag. Well, so did I, but I didn't have anything else to do, so I stuck around looking at the sign. It was on a brand-new luxury 12 you couldn't touch for less than $4,000. Well, I'm curious, like all other gamblers, and I walked up a flight of stairs and knocked on the door of 402. Somebody told me to come in. I stepped inside, and a small man with a gray goatee raised his head. He wore a black hat of soft felt, like I used to wear when the horses ran right or the stock market chart didn't look like a cross-cut saw. And I said, "Are you the fella that put the sign on the luxury 12 downstairs?" And he said, "Yes." "Well, what's the gag?" "No gag at all." He was looking at me out of eyes that didn't see me. They were solid gray, no iris or anything, just gray. Oh, they gave me the willies. I said, "Well, then, in that case, I'll take it, if you don't mind." "Not at all." And he handed me a pink slip already signed.
1: "Well, what else is there to this?"
0: "Nothing." "Thank you." I couldn't think of anything else to say. Don't mention it. Then I wasn't there anymore. I mean, I was standing in the room, but so far as he was concerned, I was a million miles away. He ignored me so completely, I felt I wasn't there myself, and I left. Well, the key was in the car, and I backed it over the curb and drove it to the luxury agency. And after a lot of haggling, they gave me $2,400 cash for the car. I took the money and played the stock market again. And this time I played the red, and I couldn't lose. The old man had changed my luck. The funny thing was, nothing seemed strange to me. Oh, I'd make words with my mouth and tell myself that the old man wasn't real and that the goofiest thing that ever happened was me getting a car for nothing like that. But the words didn't mean anything. Something inside me took the whole business for granted. I took my winnings and bought a trip for myself. I went down to Florida and cleaned up a few thousand shooting dice and betting in the races. And after that, I went to New York. One night, I turned a corner and almost bumped into the old man. I wasn't surprised, and I knew it. It seemed perfectly natural to see him, except that he was broke. I could see he was. And I said, "Hello, remember me?" His gray eyes turned toward me with about as much expression as marbles. "Certainly," he said. "How are you?"
1: "Well, it's Jake, it's Jamaica Ginger. You mind walking a ways with me?"
0: He fell into step with me, and I led him around the corner to where my car was parked. It was a $5,000 Imperial I'd bought a couple of days before, and I said, "This car is free." His eyes didn't show any feeling, but his lips smiled a little, and he said, "What's the gag?"
1: "No gag at all."
0: "Then in that case, I'll take it if you don't mind."
1: "Not at all,"
0: I said. And I took the pink slip out of my wallet and held it against the windshield while I signed my name, and I handed it to him, and he said, "Thanks."
1: "Don't mention it."
0: And he got in the car and drove away.

0: 3 months later, I was in Monte Carlo. Oh, I did pretty good for a while. And then the little ball started ducking my numbers and colors, and I lost steadily for 3 weeks. And finally, I stood at the table and watched the croupier rake in my last franc note. I turned away, trying to grin, but it felt like a fuzzy worm was crawling around in my stomach. It's one thing to be broke in the States, but another to be broke in a foreign port. The worm tasted of quinine. Somebody tapped me on the shoulder. The old man, black hat, gray goatee, and expressionless eyes, was standing there. I didn't feel a bit surprised, not a bit. It seemed I'd been expecting him, and he said, "You dropped something." He held out a roll of notes to me. Well, careless of me to drop something I didn't know I had, wasn't it? "Quite," he said. And I took the notes. Thanks. "Don't mention it. And if I were you, I'd play the black 13 and 9. All of a sudden, he was gone. I played the black 13 and 9, and I played them heavy and won heavy. I walked away from the table with enough money to last me a year, and I don't live in second-class hotels. I didn't think about the old man. I was afraid to. You look at the stars, and you don't think about them, and they're beautiful. You look at them and try and figure out how come they buzz around and never bump into each other, and pretty soon they get you locked up. That's the way I felt about the old man. If I took him for granted, he was just a quiet old fellow with a gray goatee, a black hat, and funny eyes. If I started figuring out how come, I'd go out of my mind. I took my winnings and went to Paris and got bored. I wondered why I'd come. And then I knew. It was in what they call a Latin Quarter. A mob had gathered on the sidewalk. In the middle was a gendarme. He had the old man by the collar. His black hat was mashed and his goatee was mussed, but his eyes were expressionless. It seems the old man just walked up to a fellow in a high silk hat, pulled out a gun, and let him have it. They said the guy in the silk hat was a government official. Well, the next day I went to the American consul. "He's an American," I said. "You got to do something." He agreed to investigate. The next day he reported, "I don't even know that he is an American. He says he hasn't any nationality. Even if he were an American, I couldn't do anything. He admits he killed the deputy." "But why?" I asked. The consul shrugged like a Frenchman. "He says he didn't have a reason. That's all the police can get out of him, except that he didn't know the man he killed, hadn't seen him before, and hadn't even heard of him." Well, the thing didn't surprise me. The old man gave away an automobile to a stranger for no reason whatsoever. Why shouldn't he kill a stranger for the same reason? That added up. It made sense, but I couldn't get anybody to see it. They listened to my story and threatened to have me thrown in jail, too. I didn't know what to do. They wouldn't let me see the old man. They said he claimed he didn't know me and didn't want to see me anyway. I don't know if they were telling the truth. I suppose they were. I had to give up. I hung around Paris for 3 months and then caught a boat for home. I went down to the bar and ordered a whiskey sour as we left the dock. And just as I finished it, the old man in the black hat appeared again, and he said, "Have one on me." Now, if you put your finger in boiling water, you'll get scalded. But if you put it in molten metal that's 100 times hotter, you don't feel anything. Surprise is that way. If I'd seen anything that was merely terrifying, I would have shrieked like a woman. But I saw the man in the black hat, and I was calm. Maybe I was too stunned to be frightened or alarmed. Anyway, I spoke calmly. You were being taken to jail the last time I saw you. I escaped. What will it be?
1: Whiskey sour. How did you manage it?
0: 2 whiskey sours. Why, I just walked away from there. I took my drink and I started to lift it to my lips. And then I set it down carefully so as it wouldn't spill. And I said,
1: "Now look here. This can't go on forever, you know. One of us is out of our mind. And if it's a tie, I don't like it. Now..."
0: His head was turned half away from me, but his gray marble eyes swung around and stared into mine, and he shrugged and his eyebrows lifted. "Is something the matter?"
1: "Good Lord! Something? Why, they executed you. They cut your head off with a guillotine."
0: "So?"
1: "Yes, I read it in the papers."
0: "That's their notion of it. Have another."
1: "Give me the bottle."
0: I took a drink and kept my hand on the bottle. He took it from me and poured himself a drink, and he tossed it down without taking his eyes off me.
1: "Now, they did execute you. They cut your head off and you died. I know they did. Now, don't tell me they didn't."
0: "All right. Have it your own way. I took another drink and I thought a while, and then I gripped the bar with both hands and I said, all right, I'm ready. I've got to know sooner or later, so let's have it. Who are you? Don't you know?
1: I'm asking.
0: All right. I'll tell you.
1: A drunk came by and lost his balance, and he threw his arms around me and almost dragged me down. And when I got rid of him, the man in the black hat was gone. I couldn't find him anywhere in the boat. I'm in the United States now. I keep traveling around, but I know it isn't going to do me any good. Someday, someplace, I'm going to meet the man in the black hat again. And I know he'll tell me who he is. And I don't want to be told.

0: You can turn up the lights now. You can look around you. Nobody is there, really. Everything is all right, isn't it? Step over here, Nelson Olmsted, and tell us about next week's story.
1: Well, next week, Ben, we have a story of breathtaking suspense by a past master of it. It's called 3 o'clock. Its author is William Irish. You'd better be there.
0: You'll be listening to Sleep No More, an NBC Radio Network production directed by Kenneth McGregor. Mr. Olmsted's albums are recorded exclusively for Vanguard Records. Until next week, when Nelson Olmsted will again be here in person, this is Ben Grauer bidding you good night.
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A delicate case

0: 2 a.m. I say, Winstead, will your wife be down shortly?
1: Yes. Laura promised a special seance for Miss Keaton here at 2.
2: Yes, and I can hardly wait. I've always been so curious about things like this, but I've never attended a seance before.
0: Well, I assure you, Miss Keaton, you'll find it most fascinating. I've been watching Laura practice for almost 5 years. She makes more progress with every sitting. It's absolutely astounding what she can do.

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1: Didn't she, Winstead?
2: Yes, thank heavens. Every place I'd go, I'd find a paper simply covered with strange scratchings, harebrained so-called messages.
1: But look here, old fellow. Do I detect a shade of sarcasm in your voice?
2: I dare say you do. I'm rather bored with the whole thing.
1: But why, Winstead?
2: Simply because it's all a lot of...
1: Well, go on.
2: Oh, never mind. Now, I wish you'd come on downstairs and get this thing over with. But, Rika, I urge you not to waste your time with this foolishness.
1: Foolishness? Now, look here, Winstead. You can't talk about your wife's work like that.
3: No, darling, really. I'm absolutely fascinated by it all. I can't wait for Mrs. Winstead to come down.
1: No, she'll be down in a moment. I say, Winstead, really, I can't understand your attitude about Laura's work. Why, you used to enjoy watching her work immensely.
2: Yes. I used to love her immensely.
1: What? I say, does that mean that you...
3: Mr. Rogers, you said a moment ago that Mrs. Winstead doesn't communicate by means of pencil writing any longer.
1: Why, no, she doesn't. After about a year of it, she undertook a profound and comprehensive study of spiritualism and communication with those who have left this level. In her study, she learned that those departed ones can sometimes make contact with us through the use of a medium's voice. She began very slowly at first, lying relaxed on a couch, eyes closed, and eventually her contact began to use Laura's own voice for their messages.
3: And that's what she'll do for us tonight?
1: That and more.
3: More?
1: Oh, yes. You see, Miss Keaton, after Laura Winstead perfected her means of vocal communication with spirits, she continued her studies and experiments until she became able to bring about materialization.
3: You mean...
1: Now we see the departed one with whom we commune.
3: Oh. Well, I really didn't expect that. I thought possibly a few table rappings.
1: Oh, there'll be more than mere rappings here tonight, Miss Keaton. Oh, here's Laura now. Laura, dear.
4: Good evening. Or should I say good morning? It's after 2 a.m.
2: Yes, Laura. We've been waiting for you. Really, I think you could be more prompt.
4: Do you, Harvey? Well, perhaps you should hold the seances instead of me.
2: Now, Laura, there's really no reason for you to make a scene.
1: Oh, now, of course not. We're not here for a scene. It's for a seance. Shall we begin, Laura?
4: Yes. Harvey, if this is going to bore you, I suggest you go into the library until we've finished.
2: No, I'll remain here.
4: Then I must ask you to assume the right attitude. You know we always have difficulty getting good contact whenever a disbeliever is present.
3: Oh, I'm sure Mr. Winstead believes, don't you, Harvey?
2: I'd rather ask that same question of you, Frederica. We're finished here.
3: Oh, don't worry about me, Mrs. Winstead. I'm quite open-minded.
4: I'm sure you are, dear. Now, if we'll all gather around the table. Rogers, will you turn off the lights, please?
1: Oh, yes, certainly. There we are. Now we'll all...
5: Oh, what's that?
4: What's wrong? What's happened?
1: Oh, never mind, Laura.
2: Frederica, are you all right?
1: Oh, yes. Yes, of course she is. I'm really missing my chair and bumped into hers. So sorry, Miss Keaton.
3: Oh, I'm sorry, too. Please forgive me, but I was startled for a moment.
1: There now. We're all settled. It was entirely my fault, Miss Keaton. I'm terribly sorry.
3: It's quite all right, Mr. Rogers.
4: Is everyone quite ready?
1: Yes, Laura. All ready.
2: Shall we begin any time now?
4: Harvey, we will begin when the opportune time arrives. Let me tell you once again that if you are impatient, it will be best that you will leave us.
3: Oh, no. No, Harvey, please don't go.
2: Don't worry. I have no intention of leaving.
4: You please all join hands. Roger, give me your hand. Miss Keaton, yours, please. Now you two clasp hands with Mr. Winstead.
3: Yes, I understand.

0: Where's your hand? Oh, there it is.
1: All set, Laura.
0: Now, whatever happens, no one is to break the contact. Is that perfectly clear? No one. We will soon make communication with one from another level.
2: Where will we see this?
0: I must ask you to be very quiet, Miss Keaton. No one is to speak. And when the materialization takes place, please do not utter a sound unless it addresses you personally. We're gathered here to commune with whomsoever wishes to contact us. We've gathered with open minds and with a unity of purpose. If there's someone who wishes to speak to us, or any one of us, will he or she please make herself known? Is someone seeking contact? Please knock twice for no, thrice for yes. Do you have a message for someone present? For me? No. For someone else who is present here? Do you wish to speak through me? Do you wish to show yourself to us? Ah, very well. We will await your appearance now. When you are ready to speak through me, please begin.

0: Yes, I hear you.
1: I am calling to you, Frederica.
0: I hear you.
1: I am over here. Over here.
0: Yes, I see you.
1: Do you recognize me, Frederica?
0: Yes. You are my mother.

0: Oh, no. No, don't go. Not yet. I want to talk to you.
1: She's gone.
0: Oh, I saw her so plainly. It was my mother. I know it was. Harvey, did you see her?
2: Yes, I saw her.
3: Will you turn up the lights, Roger?
1: Yes, of course.
4: Feeling all right, Laura?
3: Yes, quite all right, thank you.
1: Miss Keaton?
0: Yes, I suppose so. I don't know what to make of this. It's all so wonderful.
2: I take it with a grain of salt, my dear. Try not to think too much about it.
3: Harvey, I'll not have you say such things. Miss Keaton, you've just seen and talked with your mother. You may do so again whenever you wish. And in case there's the slightest doubt in your mind, I can assure you that it was your mother.
0: Oh, yes. Yes, I'm sure it was, Mrs. Winstead. And as I say, it's so wonderful. Tell me, why haven't I heard of your ability to do this before now?
3: Because, Miss Keaton, I permit no one to speak of it. I do not wish to become a public figure. I give sittings for my friends. I don't wish the world at large to know about my power, so I swear every newcomer to complete and absolute secrecy. I'm asking you for your assurance now.
0: You mean you don't want me to speak of this to anyone?
3: Yes, that's what I mean. You must promise to speak to no one of what you have seen here tonight.
0: Very well, Mrs. Winstead. As you wish.
3: I shall expect you to keep that promise. Now, the seance is ended. I shall bid you all good night.
1: Now, Laura, dear, won't you stay and talk for a while?
3: Thank you, no. I'm very tired, and it's almost 3 o'clock.
1: I'll see you to the stairs then, and then I must be going. Winston, old chap, I'll see you at the office tomorrow.
2: Very well. Thank you, Rogers.
4: Good night, Miss Keaton.
0: Good night, Mr. Rogers. Mrs. Winston.
3: Good night, my dear. Please come back again when you can.
0: Oh, thank you, I will.
2: Good night, Laura. I'll run Frederica home. I'll be along shortly.
3: Yes, Harvey. Take your time, my dear. Now, whatever made me say that? I'm sure you will, anyway. Good night.
0: Harvey. She's suspicious.
2: That I'm in love with you?
0: How could she have found out?
2: I told her.
0: You did?
2: Yes. Made a clean breast of it to her. Told her it was no good, she and I trying to continue to make a go of it. It didn't do a bit of good. She refuses to give me a divorce.
0: Oh.
2: I'm really desperate, Frederica. I can't stand living with her another day. She's changed so. There's no love in her heart anymore. No warmth. She's suddenly become such a different person. Nagging, sharp-tongued, overbearing.
0: Oh, poor dear. You do need someone to look after you. She must neglect you terribly.
2: She does. I minded a lot at first. Believe me, Frederica, I was always in love with Laura. Now she's so indifferent. Everything I try to do for her.
0: But why has she become so indifferent to you?
2: I've stopped trying to explain that months ago. I don't care anymore. Now that I found you.
0: Harvey.
2: You do love me, don't you, Frederica?
0: Oh, yes, dear, of course I do. But we can't go on like this, with no solution in view.
2: But there must be a solution. There must be some way.
0: But there is no way. No way except the one Laura denies us.
2: Just give me a little time, Frederica. It isn't hopeless yet. I promise you, Frederica, I'll find a way.
0: Oh,
2: I'll find a way somehow.
0: My darling. Harvey, I'm still thinking about what Laura did here tonight. The apparition, the voice of my mother.
2: Oh, nonsense, Frederica.
0: Darling, what do you mean?
2: Here, I'll show you what I mean. Here, I want you to see this, Frederica. Here you are. See?
0: Well, that's almost an exact image of my mother.
2: Nothing but a papier-mâché face, painted to resemble an old lady. An old gray shawl and some old-style spectacles.
0: But how does it work? How did she make it appear?
2: Easily. Look, up above there. An almost invisible wire strung across the room. Laura simply releases an electrically controlled lock on this cabinet behind her chair. Since the invisible wire is placed at a single angle, the so-called spirit slips slowly out in front of those sitting at the table. Here.
1: Like this.
2: There. Then Laura says whatever she wants to. Changing her voice. When it's all over, she simply manipulates this cord on a pulley inside the cabinet. The image is returned to the cabinet. Simple.
0: Oh, well, then she merely tricked us.
2: Tricked you. I've known for years that Laura's nothing but a fraud.
5: You might have kept what you know to yourself, Harvey.
0: Oh, Mrs. Winstead.
2: Laura, I asked you not to come here. She insisted that since you extended the invitation, she was obliged to. I felt it only fair to show her that she'd been the victim of a hoax.
0: Oh, Harvey,
5: never mind, Miss Keaton. I'm not in the least embarrassed. The apparition was a trick, yes. But I assure you, my dear, the voice was not.
2: Oh, of course it was, Laura. You know it.
5: Indeed, Harvey, my dear, there are many things between earth and heaven that none of us know. There are many things that you don't know. Yes, I have used tricks at our meetings. I admit that. But not everything that has happened here has been trickery.
2: You'll have to convince me, Laura.
5: Harvey, I have a feeling that someday, somehow, I will convince you. And that when I do, you'll never be able to scoff at me again.

0: Laura, I'm sorry about last night. But we simply must settle this thing once and for all.
1: I can't see that there's anything to settle.
0: You haven't the right to hold me like this, Laura. You don't love me. Why don't you give me my freedom?
1: Simple, Harvey. Because no woman likes to see another take her place. And besides, it's so convenient being married to your income.
0: You're the most selfish, the most self-centered woman I've ever met.
1: Am I, darling?
0: You certainly are. Laura, all I ask is a divorce. I'll see to it that you're well cared for financially.
1: No, Harvey. You're wasting your breath. I told you no yesterday. I say no again today. And I'll keep on saying no as long as I live.
0: As long as you live. Yes. Just so, my dear. Just so.

0: Frederick Brooks.
1: Frederica, darling.
0: Yes?
2: Oh, Laura. How are you?
1: Excellent, Frederica. I'm driving out to Cliff Point. Won't you ride along with me? We'll be back by noon.
2: Oh, why, thank you so much. I would like the fresh air.
1: Then come along, Frederica. I need some company, and besides, I want to have a little talk with you.
3: Frederica! Laura! Laura, stop! Stop the car, for heaven's sakes! Laura! Good heavens, Frederica! She'll be killed!
4: There's your evening paper. Harvey Winstead's wife dead and plunged over Cliff Point. Two women forced off highway by unidentified truck driver. Mrs. Harvey Winstead killed instantly. Miss Frederica Keaton expected to die. There you are, folks. Get your evening paper.

0: How is she, Doctor? How is Miss Keaton?
1: She's slightly improved, Mr. Winston.
0: Thank heaven.
1: But she's still in a very serious condition. She regained consciousness early this morning after a 10-day coma. She seems to recognize people, but something is wrong with Miss Keaton's nerve centers. For one thing, she can't use her voice.
0: An operation, perhaps?
1: Yes, a very serious one. To require, well, quite an expense.
0: Oh, hang the expense. Get the best surgeon you know of. I'll pay all the bills, everything. Only Frederica Keaton must recover.
2: I say, Winstead, do you really think that this girl will ever recover?
0: I don't know. It's been months since the accident. She hasn't been able to speak one word to me.
2: Oh, look here, it's none of my affair, really, but I know things have been going very badly for you lately. Losing your wife and all. If you need some money, old man...
0: Oh, no, no. No, thanks. Thanks a lot, Rogers. My money's not completely gone yet.
1: Good news. Good news, Winston.
0: Yes, Doctor?
1: The operation was a success. Believe me, I never dreamed it would require 3 operations to make Miss Keaton able to speak again.
0: She can talk?
1: Yes, after almost 6 months of silence.
2: Oh, that's splendid.
0: When can I see her, Doctor?
1: Why, now, if you wish. Here, this way. Just a few minutes now. She's very weak.
0: Yes. Hello, Frederica.
3: Harvey, darling.
0: Oh, my darling, at last.
3: Isn't it wonderful, dear?
0: Oh, my dearest one, to hear your voice again.
3: I thought I'd never speak to you again.
0: You must forget all that, darling. Get well soon, please. Because just as soon as you're strong enough, we'll be married, dearest. Just as I've always told you we'd be.

0: Oh, no. Wait a minute, Frederica. I want to carry my bride over the threshold.
1: Oh, sweetheart.
0: Up you come now. There we are. Now. There you are, Mrs. Winston, in your new home at last. Now, how about a kiss from Mr. Winston's new bride?
1: Harvey, you're always the fool, aren't you?
0: Frederica. Frederica, darling.
1: Oh, stop it. Stop it. You're so annoying, Harvey.
0: Frederica, whatever's come over you?
1: You thought your problem was solved, didn't you? You thought sending me over the embankment to my death was a solution.
0: I don't understand.
1: Look at me. Whom do you see? Frederica Keaton, yes, of course you do. But whose voice do you hear?
0: Laura.
1: You've been so stupid, Harvey, you hadn't even noticed.
0: It can't be.
1: Are you a believer now?
0: Laura, my wife.

0: dark fantasy.
1: You have heard A Delicate Case of Murder, the 14th original tale of dark fantasy by Scott Bishop. Georgiana Cook was heard tonight as Laura Winstead. Ben Morris was Harvey Winstead. Eleanor Naylor Corrin played Frederica Keaton. Muir Height was Rogers. And Fred Wayne was the doctor. Next Friday night at this same time, listen to the 15th unusual tale in this series of dark fantasy, Spawn of the Subhuman, in which the nation's favorite soprano star makes an aeroplane flight to an incredible destiny that awaits her at the hands of a strange and mysterious madman. Tom Paxton speaking. Dark Fantasy comes to you from WKY, Oklahoma City. This is the National Broadcasting Company.
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3: Tonight, we escape to 2200 A.D. and the fearsome picture of the last days of civilization, as H.G. Wells told it in his terrifying story, Dream of Armageddon.
4: From the very beginning, the dream was quite vivid and real. Much more real than the dull world of business that moves by day. And in a short time, I began to thrust the waking world aside and live my life wholly in the dream, night by night. I was not then aware, of course, of the hideous ending to come. A thing so horrible to face that even though I doze now in my chair, I dare not sleep. I can't recall exactly when the dream, if it is a dream, first began. Oh, a month ago, perhaps. At any rate, I fell asleep in my flat and awoke in another place and another time. That is to say, as I fell asleep here, I awoke there, far away on an island in the Mediterranean and hundreds of years in the future.
5: Heaton, you must wake up now.
4: Wake up? But I... Where am I?
5: Here with me, of course. Oh, Eden, my dear, you've been dreaming.
4: Oh, yes. Yes, I remember now. It was such a vivid dream. I thought I was a man living hundreds of years ago. Silly, but it took me a moment to shake it off.
5: And was I there with you? In the dream, I mean?
4: You're here with me now. That's the important thing. Has there been no word? Nothing has changed?
5: Nothing. Otherwise, I should have awakened you.
4: Good. Perhaps they've finally decided to leave us alone.
5: I hope so. I couldn't stand much more of it. Our faces on every telescreen all over the world. Scandal criers saying things.
4: It does not matter, Noma. It's over. We've left all that behind us in the north. We're going to be very happy here.
5: Oh, my darling, we have to be. It's the only thing that will justify what you did.
4: Noma, can you doubt that we will? Come here. Look out through the glass wall there. Blue sea down below us, pale hills in the far-off mainland. Why, is there any more perfect place to be happy than here in Capri?
5: And what of the woman you brought with you? Did you not perhaps give up too much for her, pay too great a price?
4: You're worth more than all of it, Noma.
5: You make me feel very humble. You were the most powerful man on earth, council master of the allied nations of the north, the ruler of a billion people.
4: A billion fools? Why, had they not been, they would have accepted you.
5: They felt they had reasons?
4: Reasons. Could not permit me to marry beneath my station. Now, I've given my whole life to them until now. Has a man no right to happiness, Noma? They follow their own desires. Why shouldn't I do the same for once?
5: Why not, indeed? I've no answer for you, beloved. I'm proud and humble for what you did. But also, a little afraid.
4: Afraid of what?
5: I don't know, Heaton, I don't know, but I... The Visor-Tail.
6: Your pardon, Master Heaton. May I have your attention, please?
4: Yes. Yes, go ahead. What is it?
6: There is one here who desires to speak with
4: you. I'll see no one. I've told you that.
6: He tells me to say, the white grasses grow tall in the north and reach above the snow.
5: Heaton, it's a messenger from the council.
4: Yes. Very well, send him up.
5: What does it mean? Have they thought of some new way?
4: No. My darling, it is nothing. You'll talk of duty again and all the other things, the same kind of talk. It can't be anything else.
5: If only they'd chosen someone besides Eversham to govern.
4: But they did choose him. If he doesn't suit them, they can find someone else. I'll have no part of it.
5: He's such a fool, such a stupid, blundering fool.
4: Well, perhaps they need a fool. Perhaps that's why... Oh, there's the messenger. Come in.
7: I must beg you to pardon this intrusion, Master Heaton, but the council considers the matter of the greatest importance.
4: It's all right. Now, what is it you wish?
7: If we could speak alone, perhaps.
4: I have no secrets from the lady. She knows everything. Now, what is it?
7: I am empowered by the council to ask you to return at once and take charge of the government again.
4: Alone?
7: Yes, that would be required, of course.
4: Then the council wastes my time and theirs.
7: But there have been new developments. Eversham already has begun the moves we've always feared he would. No one but you can stop this madness, this foolish ambition of his.
4: And more is the pity, for I do not choose to do anything about it.
7: You know what it means, of course.
4: I know nothing of the affairs of government. I am a private citizen engaged in seeking happiness.
7: Master Heaton, do you believe that one man can work out his fate apart and separate from the fate of all mankind?
4: You may leave now. You may go back and tell the council that I have no concern in their problems now or ever.
7: Very well, Master Heaton. But if you should decide differently, decide quickly, for there is very little time.
5: Heaton, is it true? Will it really come to that?
4: Probably. The South and the East are not easily bluffed.
5: But war. Loose in the world again for the first time in 100 years. War again.
4: They don't know what it is.
5: No, they don't. They've never seen it. Heaton, you can't let it happen.
4: No, my darling, I've made a choice and it's final. If it comes to war and the whole world falls in ruins, then I'll live on in the ruins. But I'll live there with you. That's final.
5: Heaton, I'm afraid.
4: I calmed her fears at last with many brave prophecies of the joys we should find in our life together. And as we talked and watched the sun sink finally in the waters of the quiet sea, the blusterings of Eversham seemed far away and the threat of war no more than a part of some nightmare. At a late hour, we fell asleep.
8: Henry.
4: Mm-hmm.
8: Henry, wake up.
4: Right,
8: I said wake up. Can't see why you always have to wait for me to shut off that clock.
4: Sorry, dear. I was dreaming.
8: Dreaming, indeed. Now get yourself dressed. You want to be late again this week?
4: Good chance of war. I don't know just what I can do about it.
8: Oh, Henry, for pity's sake.
4: There's one thing certain. I won't give her up, no matter what happens.
8: Her?
4: I...
8: Who's her?
4: Oh, yes, of course. I'm getting up right this minute. I'll get dressed right away.
8: Henry,
4: no,
8: I...
4: No, there's no need to get excited, dear. There's plenty of time to catch the 7:12.
8: I never saw such a man in my life. Wasn't for me telling you what to do, I don't know what would become of you.
4: All that day at my office, I kept thinking about the dream. It was hard to remember that it had been a dream. It had been so real. As real as everyday things going on around me. Perhaps even more real. Certainly more desirable. For As you may have guessed, my daily life held little of interest. But in the dream, everything was different. There I could be the great Master Hedon, controlling the destinies of millions of people, feeling for the first time in my life a deep and exhilarating sense of power, so sharp in its contrast with the drab waking life I lead. And most of all, I could not forget the girl, the way she looked, the glorious way that she... Well, no matter. All day I kept wondering if I should be able to find the place again, so far away in space and time. Too long delayed, the night came at last, and I went to bed hopefully. But nothing happened. There was no dream. For 3 nights there was no dream, and I grew frantic with worry, with longing for her. And then came the 4th night.
5: Careful, darling. Watch where you're going. You almost fell over those rocks.
4: I'm sorry. I guess I was thinking of something else.
5: Yes, for 3 days now. You haven't been yourself at all.
4: Well, there are so many things to think about.
5: It's all right, Hedon. I've known you were thinking of it constantly, even though you've not mentioned it.
4: There's nothing new, is there?
5: What?
4: I mean, well, have you had any word that you've kept from me? Thought it best to? Something of that sort?
5: No, Hedon, no. I've had no word from the North. No one here has. Yep. Everyone seems to sense it. There's a fever in the air, tenseness, as though they could smell something. The smell of war, perhaps.
4: There'll be no war. Once Servisham knows his bluff's been called, he'll back down.
5: You know him better than that. You'll count on that blind luck of his to see him through. And you could stop him, Hedon. You could still go
4: There'll
5: back.
4: There'll be no going back.
5: How can we hope to find happiness for ourselves if millions die because of us?
4: If it should start, it can't last long. People in the world today have no idea what war is. When they find out, they'll have no part of it.
5: When they find out, it'll be too late. There'll be blood on the ground then, and hate and vengeance. And there can be no stopping it.
4: Then why should not... Well, then the fools shouldn't... They shouldn't start it then.
5: But they are fooled. You said yourself...
4: What?
5: Look.
4: Oh, planes. Some special pleasure flight from the North, I suppose.
5: Hedon, they don't look like transports. They're not built the same. They're like pictures of the
4: right.
5: old...
4: Those are war planes. Those are bombers.
5: It's begun already.
4: No, but it's part of the bluff and the dangerous part. Those planes have been stored away for 100 years. I knew of them, of course. All the council did, but I never thought I'd see them in the air.
5: I fear it's a wrong, terrible thing we've done. And I'm afraid. But it would be a lie, my beloved, if I said I was sorry.
4: No more warplanes came to Capri in the next 2 days. The sight and the sound of the first ones had been enough. The peaceful island of pleasure became a beehive of belligerent activity. Preparation for war by a people who had never known anything but peace. Old weapons, relics for years, came out of storage places, were cleaned, polished, made ready. Big guns appeared as if by magic, were quickly set in placements about the rocky isle. Norma and I took no part in the madness about us, but walked alone from the others. She with a growing sadness, and I with a swelling hatred for blind, blundering Evesham, and for the stupidity he'd called forth now in mankind. And then, late afternoon of the 3rd day.
5: But why? Why do they act as if they might come here, Hedon? If there were a war, it could never reach to Capri.
4: Who knows why they act or what they think? There's no reasoning in them. They're like sheep, anxious to get their throats cut and have it over with.
5: It was all so beautiful, so beautiful, Hedon.
4: Oh, Norma, it still is. All this has nothing to do with us. We've turned our backs on it. What they do now is their own concern. This can't touch us.
5: It's so terrible to think about. Hedon, look. The planes have come back.
4: Yes.
5: Coming over the hills there.
4: He's still playing the same old game. Oh, how long can that blundering Evesham hope to... Norma, these are not the same ones.
5: What do you mean?
4: I know the shape of these. These are warplanes from the south.
5: Then
9: Oh, no. Oh, no, it can't mean anything.
5: Was that what they call a bomb?
4: That was what they call war.
9: War. Eden, I want to see it. All its horror and idiocy.
4: No.
9: I want to see it.
4: Not too close to the window, Norma.
9: Look, down there by the edge of the water, where the little pavilion was, Eden. There's nothing but broken rocks and smoke drifting up.
4: Yes, yes, that's where the first bomb went.
9: But why should they wish to destroy a little summer pavilion?
4: An accident. They were trying there for the docks.
9: We swam there every morning. Do you remember how clear and how clean the water was? There must be blood in it now.
4: Norma, there's no good in that kind of thinking. This is what they chose. Now they've got it.
9: They couldn't have known it would be like this.
4: Perhaps not, but that can't be helped now. It's too late now for them ever to turn back.
9: How could they ever? Eden, look!
4: Norma, get back!
5: Look, Eden, that plane along the beach. The whole promenade. Hundreds of people and children, too.
9: I don't want to see anymore, not ever.
4: We've got to find some way to get out of here. Some way. Capri is right in the middle of it.
9: It was so beautiful here. Why should anyone make war on Capri?
4: Why? War has a bad habit of spreading everywhere once it's turned loose. Just a moment.
6: Supervisor from 22.
4: I'd like a private plane and a pilot right away. Destination to be decided.
6: Sorry, sir. All planes have been taken over by the government. General order by Master Eversham.
4: Confound it. All right. What about a boat?
6: Power boats have been taken over. Perhaps a few small sailing craft may be still available.
4: Find out. Get me a navigator and enough crewmen.
6: Sorry, sir. The government has ordered all able-bodied...
4: All right. Just get me a boat, then. Buy it, charter it, whatever's necessary. I'll sail it myself.
6: Yes, sir.
9: Where can we go, Eden?
4: I don't know. I don't know anywhere but here.
9: Yes, oh, yes. Let's go quickly. Take me away someplace, Eden, far away. Anywhere but here.
4: Then flight. Days of flight from stolid death in his military boots who tramped always just behind us. Never far away. I fought to stay asleep. Stay with my dream. To stay with Norma. I cursed each time I awoke.
8: I simply can't understand you, Henry. You moon around the house like a lovesick calf. Haven't been to the office in 3 days. Don't you have any consideration for your job or for me? Do you want to see us kicked out into the street like tramps without a cent to our name?
4: Waking life became the vague movement of shadow figures of which I remember nothing now. But my life in the dream was very real. Oh, yes, very real.
10: No. I've just come from there. You cannot go through the pass.
4: Why can't we?
10: It is impossible. You must go back to the coast quickly.
9: Even can't you explain to him we must find some place to buy food? We've had nothing to eat for 2 days.
10: No, lady. There is no food here. Everyone is starving. Pestilence has broken out.
4: Pestilence?
10: Horrible plague. Came suddenly. Already, people of 2 villages are lying dead in the gutters. Spreading very quickly.
4: Come, Norma. Let's go back to the boat. We tried first to land somewhere along the southern shore of the Mediterranean. We found it everywhere the same. In some places, the people were dying of disease and starvation. In others, they were dying of bleeding burns from the flame of war. Always, they would die.
9: Eden, everywhere we go, we find death. Dead bodies. More and more all the time. What's happening? Has the whole world gone mad? Is the whole world dying?
4: Back again to the north and a landing on the peninsula. Then pushing our way overland, trying to find some haven in a world intent on smashing itself to bloody fragments. Fleeing from the idiot fury around us and being blocked at every turn.
11: You cannot go there. You must turn back immediately.
9: Why? Why must we turn back when there's no place left to go back to? Back where?
11: That I cannot tell you. But if you go farther, you will die. They have used poison gas. The area is contaminated over hundreds of miles. I've seen people die from it. It is not a pretty sight.
9: Death everywhere.
11: Of course, if you would like to stay here, I'm sure we can take care of that pretty little throat of yours. Yes, yes, indeed, we can.
4: There were no real battle lines as yet. No armies. The thing had come too fast. But everywhere roving bands fought, plundered, killed one another. Sometimes not even knowing if they were killing friend or foe. And always, always overhead were the planes, humming like hawks, killing anything that moved.
9: Eden, do you think he sees us?
4: I'm not sure, Norma. Don't move. Don't move. He's heading toward us, all right.
9: Eden, we can't just lie
4: Don't
9: here.
4: Move, Norma. By heaven, I think it is us.
9: Look.
4: Where?
9: That old woman walking on the road. Doesn't she know? Oh, Ethan, horrible. Horrible.
4: Norma, Norma. Let's go. It wasn't us he was after. And so for love and for reason, on and on, day after day, we fled from the monster stupidity of war. Till at last we could flee no farther.

0: We found ourselves at dawn one morning in an open space near those great ruined temples at Baistum. Roman ruins that have stood for centuries were still standing even then. We sat and watched the sunrise, the most beautiful I've ever seen. We said little to one another. Low hills broke away below us, dotted here and there by trees, low thickets of laurel between. The great stones of the temples above us were pale pink in the morning sun. And the silence was everywhere. Silence and a false feeling of peace.
1: This morning, looking out there, one would never know.
0: Oh, it's beautiful. But we can't stop here no more. We're only hours away from it now.
1: How much farther, Heaton? How far must we run now?
0: I don't know, my dear. It seems to be everywhere.
1: Sometimes these last few nights, I've looked up at the stars and I've thought, all of this is happening because of us. We're to blame for it, you know?
0: No, darling. No, we tried to find happiness, that's all. Can there be anything evil in that?
1: I don't know, Keaton, but I'm afraid. Had you not run away with me, this would not have happened. Millions of people must die for our happiness. Something is wrong.
0: Well, the blame lies with them. They die for their own stupidity.
1: We are not stupid. We could have prevented it. Had you gone back and left
0: me...
1: No,
0: my darling. Now, there'll be no talk of that kind. We'll still find... We will. The chance to work things out somewhere.
1: I have a strange feeling, Eden. We shan't have any more chances. We owe some kind of debt. We're going to have to pay for it very soon.
0: Oh, you're tired, Norma. That's why you talk this way. You'll soon
1: Look,
0: feel...
1: in another flight of planes.
0: Yes. Yes, they're everywhere now.
1: They're like vultures hovering, watching and waiting everywhere.
0: Norma, we'll find some place yet. Someplace... Norma, get down! Norma, you all right?
1: Eden, I love...
0: Norma...

0: I sat there on the ground for hours, holding her body close. I was only dimly aware that she was... that she no longer lived. Time had no meaning. The world receded far away. The shadows of afternoon pointed all one way, and my thoughts were only dreams within a dream. I must have stared at them for several minutes, not realizing who they were, watching them approach through the bushes, for they came within yards before it struck me suddenly. Those uniforms. They were soldiers of the South and the East. With only one thought in mind, I jumped to my feet and ran toward them.
1: Jaco!
0: No, it's all right. It's all right. You don't need those guns. I mean no harm. You see, I only wanted you not to come here. It's my wife. She's dead. There's no one else here.
1: Jaco, nebak!
0: No, put away the bayonet. There's no need for it. You can take your men around the other... Now, what... What are you going to do?
1: Sheriff!
0: No!

0: I lay there on the ground for a long time after they left. At first I tried to crawl back to her. But I couldn't. Then later I was unconscious. Whether this be Armageddon, that last flaming end of the world, I do not know. But of this I am sure. When the end does come, it shall come through man's unheeding selfishness, through man's stupidity. For when man stood up and learned to think and was no longer an animal, he became one with the gods, and like the gods, must take heed of the fate of mankind. This I know. Always before, I had longed desperately to escape into the dream. But now with equal desperation, I fear to do so. For Eden's world is dying now, shuddering in the last great convulsions of its death agony. Over the whole great landscape of Earth lie the rotting, disfigured bodies of the dead. And the sad sun gleams with a pale and ghastly light through the smothering curtain formed by the hideous fumes of war. The moans of the half-dead swell up from the plains of Earth, fill the vast emptiness of the heavens, and go unanswered. Starvation, pestilence, war and death. The whole world is dying. Eden, too, is dead. He died hours before I awoke this morning. His body still lies before the silent temples at Paestum. Yet in the dream, I still occupied his body. After he was dead, great vultures came and tore with their beaks and claws, and I was still conscious. I was still conscious. Now tonight, because of that, though I grow faint with weariness, I dare not go to sleep. In the name of heaven, how long will a dream go on?
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0: welcome. I'm E.G. Marshall. There is documentation to prove that a person's hair can turn white because of a terrifying experience. It has also been proven that a person can actually die of fright, although that eventuality is more likely to occur if the person already has a weak heart, as did Major John Sholto in the Sherlock Holmes classic tale, The Sign of the Four.
1: Come closer, Thaddeus. I don't think I have much time left before I die. Bend down closer. I want to whisper to you the place where I've hidden the treasure. Is it? That's it. A little more. That face! The face at the window! Don't let him in! Keep him away from me!
0: Our mystery drama, The Sign of the Four, was adapted from the Sherlock Holmes classic especially for the Mystery Theater by Murray Burnett and stars Kevin McCarthy. It is sponsored in part by Contac, the 12-hour cold capsule, and X-Lax. I'll be back shortly with Act One.
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0: A famous poem goes, "London is a man's town with power in the air. Paris is a lady's town with flowers in her hair." It's a lovely fancy, but London is also a town full of ghosts. The wives of Henry VIII wailing in the tower. The echoes of the voices of William Pitt, Cromwell, and Edmund Burke in the House of Parliament. And, of course, the lean figure of Sherlock Holmes in his deerstalker hat, prowling the streets in search of a criminal. Our story today starts in the famous bachelor quarters of Sherlock Holmes and Dr. Watson at 221B Baker Street.
1: Miss Mary Morstan, please have a seat and tell me what brings you to me.
2: I have come to you, Mr. Holmes, because I can hardly imagine anything more strange, more utterly inexplicable than the situation in which I find myself.
1: Capital, capital. You hear that, Watson? State your case, if you please.
2: Well, nearly 10 years ago, on the 3rd of December, 1878, my father, who was a senior captain of a regiment, came home from India on leave and disappeared without a trace.
1: You notified the police?
2: Oh, of course. When I came to his hotel, I learned that he had left the night before and had not returned. I called the police immediately.
1: His luggage?
2: Remained intact at the hotel. The police were very thorough, but a search produced no clue at all.
1: Had he any friends in London?
2: One. A retired fellow officer in the same regiment, Major John Sholto. We communicated with him, of course, but he hadn't even known my father was in England.
1: Singular.
2: Well, I haven't come to the most singular part. A year later, on my birthday, May 4th, I received through the post a small cardboard box, which, when I opened it, contained a single, large, lustrous pearl. Since then, every year on my birthday, I receive an identical box containing a similar pearl and no clue as to the sender. I took them to an expert who pronounced them to be both rare and valuable. But I brought them. You can see for yourself.
1: Better and better. But surely something else has happened to bring you to me today.
2: Well, just this morning, I received this letter. Perhaps you'll read it for yourself.
1: Thank you. Be at the third pillar from left outside Lyceum Theater tonight at 7 o'clock. If you are distrustful, bring two friends. You are a wronged woman and shall have justice. Do not bring police. If you do, all will be in vain. Your unknown friend. Now, this is really a pretty little mystery. What do you intend to do, Miss Marston?
2: That's exactly what I want to ask you. What should I do?
1: We shall most certainly go. You and I and Dr. Watson.
3: My notes show that the charming Miss Morstan, Holmes, and myself were on hand at the dot of seven and were met by a coachman who, after ascertaining that none of us was from the police, took us up in the coach and whipped up his horse.
2: Mr. Holmes, do you have any idea where we are going?
1: Well, I imagine to meet the man who sent you the pearls and wrote the letter. I've examined the handwriting and find there can be no question but that the same person was responsible. Responsible for both, yes. Watson, you look closely at the address in the note. What do you make of this fellow's scribble?
3: Oh, well, it's legible and regular, even though he's tried to disguise it. A man of business habits and some force of character.
1: No, my dear chap. Huh? Look at his long letters. They hardly rise above the common herd. The D might be an A, the I an E. Men of character always differentiate their long letters, however.

0: whatever allegedly they may write. There's also vacillation in his K's and self-esteem in his capitals.
1: Sure.
0: We'll soon see if my diagnosis is correct, because I believe we're almost at our destination. Let us descend.
2: Your servant, Miss Morton. Your servant, gentlemen. Pray, step into my little sanctum. Please make yourselves comfortable. I am Thaddeus Sholto, and you, of course, are Miss Morton. And these gentlemen?
3: Mr. Sherlock Holmes and Dr. Watson.
2: A doctor! Have you your stethoscope? Well, might I ask you to listen to my heart for a moment? I have grave doubts about my mitral valve. If you'd be so kind.
4: There, in that strange small room with the glossy tapestries, richly mounted paintings, and two great tiger skins on the floor, I listened to the strange little man's heart and found nothing amiss except that he was in an ecstasy of fear, for he shivered from head to foot.
2: Well, Doctor, what do you find?
4: Well, you've no cause for uneasiness. Appears to be normal.
2: Oh, excuse my anxiety, Miss Morton, but I'm a great sufferer, and I've long had suspicions about that valve, and I'm delighted to hear that they're unwarranted. Had your father, Miss Morton, refrained from throwing a strain upon his heart, he might have been alive today.
3: Oh, I was afraid he was dead. Perhaps, sir, you can tell me how he died.
2: Oh, I shall at once. My father, as you may have guessed, was Major John Sholto, a dear friend of your father, Miss Morton. Now, 11 years ago, he retired and came to live at Pondicherry Lodge in Upper Norwood. Now, my brother and I were his sole relatives, my mother having died in India. All that we knew was that our father was rich and lived both in luxury and fear. He never went out alone and employed two prize fighters as bodyguards. Well, we'd become quite accustomed to it until the arrival of a letter from India early in 1882. He fainted at the breakfast table, and from that day, he sickened to his death. At the end of April, we were informed that there was no hope, and he wished to make a last communication to us. I shall try to repeat his own words.
5: At this supreme moment, I have much on my conscience. First, I lied to you, my sons, when I said I knew nothing about Morstan's death. I knew all about it. But I swear it was none of my doing.
2: Please, Father, please don't excite yourself.
5: No matter now. Morstan and I, through a remarkable chain of circumstances, came into possession of a fabulous treasure. I brought it to England upon my retirement. When Morstan got leave, he came straight here to claim his share. Please, a little water. Water.
2: Father, you don't have to tell us any of this. Save your strength.
5: I must right the wrong I've done Morstan's girl. You see, that night he and I quarreled over the division of the Agra treasure. He'd always had a weak heart, which he'd concealed from people for years. He sprang out of his chair in a paroxysm of anger, fell backward suddenly, hitting his head on the desk. And when I stooped over him, to my horror, I found he was dead.
2: But why keep his death a secret?
5: Because my own faithful servant for 20 years, Lal Chowder, wouldn't believe me. He said he'd heard us quarreling, but that I should have no fear. He'd dispose of the body. No one would be the wiser.
2: Oh, surely, Father, that was most unwise. Why did you
5: You're
2: ever...
5: You're a fool, Thaddeus. I told Lal the truth, and he didn't believe me. Now, if my own faithful servant thought I'd killed Morstan, what would the police have thought? No, that was right. What was wrong was in keeping Morstan's share of the treasure.
2: And you want us to right this wrong?
5: Yes, but I must tell you where I've hidden the treasure. You will then make restitution. Put your ear down close to my mouth. My strength is ebbing. Keep him out! The face at the window! For the Lord's sake, keep him out!
2: My brother and I rushed to the window, but we were only in time to catch a glimpse of a wild, cruel-eyed, hairy face before it disappeared. When we returned, our father was dead.
1: Who's there?
2: I, McMurdo. Surely you know my knock by this time.
1: Would seem your brother Bartholomew also protects himself against intruders.
6: Evening, Mr. Thaddeus. Where do be the others? I've had no orders about them.
2: I distinctly told my brother last night I was bringing friends.
6: But I ain't been out of his rooms all day, Mr. Thaddeus, and I have no orders. I can let you in, but your friends must stay where they are.
2: If I guarantee them, that should be good enough for you. Now, you can't keep a young lady waiting out on a cold night like this.
6: Very sorry, Mr. Thaddeus.
1: Mr. McMurdo, I don't think you can have forgotten me. Don't you remember that amateur who fought three rounds with you in Allison's rooms? The night of the benefit, 2 years back.
6: Not Mr. Sherlock Holmes.
1: Indeed.
6: Broad Street.
1: McMurdo won't keep us out in the cold now, I'm sure.
6: In you come, sir. You and your friends. Truth to tell, Mr. Thaddeus. I'm glad to see you. The master ain't ate a thing all day. I brought him up a tray and knocked. He didn't even answer.
2: But I don't understand any of it. Bartholomew was expecting us.
1: I suggest we go up to your brother, Mr. Sholto.
2: There's something amiss with Bartholomew. My nerves can't stand
1: this. Quiet, quiet. Let's see if we can rouse him. Open up! Open up, Mr. Sholto. It's your brother and some friends. Bolted. Watson, put your eye to the keyhole and let us know what you see.
5: Good Lord, Holmes. There's something devilish in there. What's to be done?
1: The door must come down. Give me a hand.
5: Right. The scene which met our eyes was so bizarre, it might well have come straight out of the Grand Guignol. The room had been fitted up as a chemical laboratory with glass stoppered bottles, Bunsen burners, and other scientific paraphernalia. Bartholomew Sholto sat in a wooden chair by a large table in the center of the room. One glance showed that he was dead, with a ghastly, inscrutable smile on his face.
1: Look here, Watson. What do you make of this?
5: Well, appears to be a thorn stuck in the skin just above the ear.
1: Precisely. You may pluck it out, but be careful, for it's poisoned.
5: Oh, dear.
1: And read what's scrawled upon that torn sheet of paper.
5: The sign of the four. In heaven's name, what does it mean, Holmes?
1: Murder, Watson. Murder. Vengeance. I have but to supply only two more links to have an entirely connected case.
7: Only two more links and the puzzle will fall in place? Watson has 100 questions, and I'm sure that you have an equal number that you'd like answered. They will be, as we follow the clues with Sherlock Holmes and Dr. Watson, when we continue with Act Two in just a few minutes.
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0: 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The Wiz is a wow.
1: You have two chances to see The Wiz tomorrow at 2 and 8 p.m. Tickets available at the box office for both shows. The Wiz at the Schubert. You don't want to miss it.

0: time immemorial, men have sought buried treasure. Few have found it, and many have died in the search. Fabulous riches seem to be a Pandora's box, which unleashes the human passions of greed, deceit, and treachery, which ultimately lead to death. Sherlock Holmes and Dr. Watson are examining the room in which Bartholomew Sholto met his dreadful death.
1: Now, Watson, we have a half hour before the police come. Let us make good use of it. In the first place, how did these folks come and how did they go?
2: Folk? You mean there was more than one?
1: Well, surely. Now, let us first examine the window. Window locked on inside. No hinges. We open it. No water pipe near. Roof quite out of reach. Yet a man is mounted by the window. It rained a little last night, and here is the print of a foot upon the sill. And here is a circular muddy mark. And there again, on the floor by the table. You see, Watson?
2: That's not a footmark.
1: Well, it's something much more valuable. The impression of a wooden stump.
2: Oh, come, Holmes. You never make me believe a wooden-legged man climbed up the wall and...
1: Come here a minute. Now, look out the window. Could any able-bodied man scale that sheer brick wall?
2: Absolutely impossible.
1: Agreed. But suppose you had a friend up here who lowered you this good stout rope that I see over there in the corner. Then I think, if you were an active man, you might swarm up, wooden leg and all, and then get away in the same fashion. Your ally would then lock the window from the inside after drawing up the rope.
2: Well, it seems possible, but how can you be so certain?
1: Well, you notice I examined the rope, from which I deduce that our wooden-legged man, though a fair climber, wasn't a professional sailor. His hands were far from horny. If you look closely, especially towards the end of the rope, you'll see that he slipped down so fast, he took a good deal of skin off his hands.
2: All right, but what about this mysterious ally? How did he get in?
1: Capital, Watson, capital. You've hit upon the singular aspect of the case, although there are parallels in India. But if you look around the house and the grounds, you'll find the solution.
2: Well, aside from the fact that it looks as if all the moles in England have been let loose about the place, I see nothing to help us.
1: Once again, you've hit upon it, Watson. The holes, of course, were dug in the course of the search for the treasure, which was ultimately found in the secret room above here, between this room and the garret.
2: Ah, of course. He came through the hole in the ceiling by way of the roof.
1: Of course he did. And now it behooves us to extend our investigation to the secret room in which the treasure was found. Here you are, Watson. A trap door which leads out to the roof. This, then, is the way number one entered. Aha! Look, on the floor, we shall find other traces of his individuality. The print of a small, naked foot.
2: Good Lord, Holmes! A child has done this horrible thing?
1: Oh, nonsense, Watson. Now, this was something I should have foreseen. My memory failed me momentarily. Well, there's nothing more to be learned here.
2: Well, but Holmes, if it wasn't a child, what was it?
1: Well, you know my methods, Watson. Apply them.
2: But I...
3: Hello up there! Who are you and what are you doing?
1: Constabulary, we'd best go down and explain our presence.
4: Why, it's Mr. Sherlock Holmes, the theorist.
1: Mr. Athelney Jones.
4: The same, sir. Mm. But there's no room for theories here. By his own admission, Sholto was with his brother last night. The brother died of some fit or other, and Sholto walked off with the treasure. How does that strike you?
1: On which the dead man got up and locked the door on the inside.
4: But we mustn't lose sight of the facts. Now, this Thaddeus Sholto was his brother. There was an argument. The brother is dead. The jewels are gone.
1: Well, you're not quite in possession of all the facts, Inspector. This splinter of wood, which I have every reason to believe to be poisoned, was in the man's scalp. You can see the mark? This card inscribed, as you see it, was on the table, and beside it lay this rather curious stone-headed instrument.
4: Well, there's no difficulty there. The house is full of Indian curiosities. If the splinter's poisonous, Thaddeus could well have made use of it. And the only question remaining is, how did he get out? Ah, I've got it. The hole in the ceiling. It must lead to the roof. You were up there, sir. Is there a...
1: A trapdoor, which could be opened, which leads on to the roof.
4: Well, then I have my case. I'm going to charge Thaddeus Sholto.
1: Well, I must warn you, Inspector, that you're moving too fast too soon.
4: With all due respect to your theories, Mr. Holmes, I'm satisfied that I have all I need.
1: Well, then you would have no interest in the name and description of one of the two men who were in this room last night.
4: I'm a police officer, Mr. Holmes. And if that's a joke, it's in very bad taste.
1: Mm. His name is Jonathan Small. He's poorly educated, small, active. He's lost his right leg and wears a wooden stump, which is worn away on the inner side. His left boot has a coarse, square-toed sole with an iron band around the heel. He's middle-aged, much sunburned, and has been a convict, and there's a good deal of skin missing from the palms of his hands.
4: It beats me how you come up with all these things, Mr. Holmes. But I admit, you make it sound mighty convincing. How about the other man?
1: The other man, Inspector, is a rather curious person. I hope to be able to introduce you to the pair of them before you drag poor Mr. Sholto into court.
2: Holmes sent me to see Mary Morstan safely home and meet him back at Baker Street. There was little conversation on the ride back to her lodgings in the cab. I accepted her offer of tea.
5: Dr. Watson, I'm truly sorry that I seem to have dragged you into a nightmare.
2: Oh, my dear girl, don't apologize. Holmes and I, we've investigated some pretty rough cases, and besides, had you not come to us, we should never have met.
5: It's kind of you to say that.
2: Kindness has nothing to do with it. Mary, I mean Miss Morstan.
5: Well, you may call me Mary.
2: Mary, I...
5: Yes?
2: Well, I was going to say that you need have no fear. Holmes will get to the bottom of this.
5: With your help.
2: Well, sure. Holmes is kind enough to say that I act as a sort of catalyst to him, but...
5: I'm sure it's true. But you said something before about the case bringing us together. Was that important to you?
2: Well, I should say... Well, you know that, don't you, Mary?
5: Well, I thought so, but... Well, you seem changed.
2: Well, you know, Holmes will surely recover the treasure. That will make you a very rich young lady.
5: Well, I'm not thinking about that.
2: Well, I am.
5: Why?
2: Because it's important. Very.
5: Not to me. And I shouldn't have thought that you were the type to be so concerned with money. At least you didn't appear that way when we first met.
2: Well, the situation was a bit different then, wasn't it?
5: How?
2: Well, for one thing, I had no idea you'd turn out to be such a wealthy woman.
5: And why should that matter?
2: Well, hang it all, Mary. If you can't see how it matters, I can't possibly explain it to you. So, well, I wish you a very good night. I left Miss Morstan's lodgings in a foul mood and went directly to our rooms at Baker Street and then to bed. I was awakened very early the next morning by the curious sound of what I was sure was a dog barking. I thought I must have dreamed it, because I knew Holmes would never have a dog in our lodgings. And then Holmes rapped on the door and called out sharply.
6: I need you, my dear chap. Get dressed and be sure to put on a pair of stout walking shoes.
2: I was out of bed, washed and dressed speedily, and upon entering the study, saw that I hadn't dreamed the dog. What's this, Holmes?
1: Well, even you, my dear chap, can see that this is a dog. His name is Toby. He's probably the best tracker in London, and today we're going to use him to lead us to Jonathan Small.
2: With all due respect to Toby's nose, Holmes, how in the world do you expect a dog to track a scent which is at least 24 hours old?
1: I ask you to sniff this handkerchief.
2: Huh?
1: Hmm? Well?
2: There's a distinctly tarry smell about it.
1: Exactly. Now, in my investigations at Pondicherry Lodge last night, I ascertained that our small man had stepped onto some creosote on the edge of the window. If you can smell it, I have no doubt that Toby here will have even less difficulty in tracking. So, let's be off to Pondicherry Lodge and start our hunt.
2: Just as the sun was rising, I found myself with Holmes on the grounds of Pondicherry Lodge. Holmes began to circle around the house, looking, as he put it,
1: for a likely spot where our small man descended. Yeah, it would have to be someplace it's climbable. Uh-huh. Here. There's a water spout that seems pretty firm. What do you say, Watson?
2: Well, I can't budge it, Holmes.
1: So it should certainly have held the small man's weight. And here's a water barrel. Here, bring Toby over here, will you? And I'll let him get a whiff of this handkerchief, and then we shall see what happens. Here you are, Toby. Smell it. Smell it. Ah, he's on the trail, Watson.
2: Toby led us across the grounds and over to the boundary wall, whining eagerly. He led us to a break from which we could see people had clambered over the wall. Holmes climbed up. I handed Toby up to him, joined him, and then we dropped down to the other side.
1: Ah, we're in luck. There's been no rain. The scent's still very strong. Toby should have no trouble. Hello. Hello, what's this?
2: Appears to be a cigarette case.
1: No, something much more deadly, I suspect. You see these hellish things, Watson?
2: Yes. They're the same as the thorn we found in Bartholomew's.
1: Exactly. And mind you don't prick yourself. I'd sooner face a bullet myself. All right, old boy, all right. We're with you.
2: Well, we're fortunate that one of those devils put his foot in creosote, eh, Holmes?
1: Chance has given us an easy way of tracing them, but I have enough knowledge to enable me to trace them in four different ways. This is just the simplest.
2: And I marvel at the way you obtain your results. How, for example, could you describe the wooden-legged man to Inspector Jones with such confidence?
1: Ah, there's no miracle there, my dear fellow. As soon as we heard of the existence of a treasure, everything became obvious. Oh. Think, Watson. Two officers assigned to India. It was child's play to ascertain from the War Office that they were in command of a convict guard. Now, you recall the piece of paper belonging to Captain Morstan that Miss Morstan showed us on the way to Pondicherry Lodge?
2: Well, it was some old map.
1: Yes, precisely. The sort of map used to locate a treasure, and it was signed Jonathan Small and three other non-English names.
2: Ah, the sign of the four.
1: Excellent, Watson. Now, think back on how Major Sholto died.
2: Well, his heart gave out.
1: Yes, but why, man? What caused it?
2: Well, Thaddeus told us he saw a face at the window. It frightened him.
1: Exactly. Now, doesn't it follow that a man who deprived his own partner of a treasure would also deprive a convict of his share and would then live in fear in the event that the convict escaped? Actual fear of his life.
2: But Holmes, you said it wasn't Small who killed Bartholomew, his associate.
1: Right so. Did you take a pistol with you?
2: Well, I had my stick.
1: Well, I'll leave the wooden leg man to you. But if the associate turns nasty, I shall shoot him dead.
2: They seem to be approaching their hiding place.
1: Undoubtedly. Keep a sharp eye out.
2: They seem to have taken refuge in a lumber yard. Oh, there's the little beast taking us. Holmes, what does this mean?
1: It means, my dear Watson, that Toby's nose is infallible. Huh? That barrel on which he's jumped so proudly is a barrel full of creosote.
0: In the famous Conan Doyle story, A Scandal in Bohemia, Sherlock Holmes was outwitted for the first time in his life by a woman, Irene Adler, who Holmes ever after referred to as the woman. Now it appears that the great detective has been misled by a dog. We'll return with Act 3 in just a few minutes.
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0: legendary pot of gold at the end of the rainbow is old stuff. And I dare say most of us have chased it at one time or another, only to have the sought-after treasure turn out to be worthless. However, I doubt if any of us have had the unfortunate experience of Sherlock Holmes and his friend Dr. Watson, who, believing they'd found the hiding place of a pair of criminals and a cache of fabulous jewels, found instead only a barrel of creosote.
1: It's obvious what happened, Watson. If you remember the place where our good friend Toby seemed to lose the trail, that must have been where two trails crossed. Toby just chose the wrong one. We're fortunate that it's not too far back. Come, let's retrace our steps.
2: And so it proved. Taken back to where he'd been running in circles, Toby happily set off on another trail, which led us through Belmont Place and Prince's Street right down to the water's edge, where there was a small wooden wharf. Toby led us to the very edge, where he stood whining, looking out on the dark current beyond.
1: We've run out of luck, Watson. They've taken to a boat here.
2: Yeah? Oh. Well, that's that then, eh? Mm. They've gotten clean away.
1: Not necessarily. Look at that sign.
2: Mordecai Smith. Boats for hire by the hour of the day, including the steam launch Aurora.
1: And we see from the pile of coke on the jetty that the Aurora is indeed a steam launch, and that she isn't here. Come, Watson. You just keep Toby quiet while I see if anyone's in the shack.
3: Yes?
1: I'd like to speak to Mordecai Smith.
3: Oh, I'm sorry to say, sir, my man's away. I've been away since yesterday morning, sir. And truth to tell, I'm beginning to feel frightened about him.
1: I wanted to hire his steam launch.
3: Oh, I bless you, sir. It's in the steam launch that he's gone. And that's what puzzles me, for I know there aren't enough coals in her that would take her to Woolwich and back.
1: Well, mightn't he have bought some at a wharf down the river?
3: Oh, it weren't his way, sir. Besides, I didn't like that wooden-legged man with his ugly face and outlandish talk.
1: You say a wooden-legged man?
3: Oh, yes, sir. A brown, monkey-faced chap. It was him that roused my man yesternight. And what's more, there was steam up in the launch. Oh, I tell you straight, sir, I'm half sick with worry.
1: I'm sorry, Mrs. Smith, because I wanted a steam launch, and I've heard good reports of the Aurora. She's green with a yellow line and very broad in the beam.
3: Oh, then it can't be the Aurora you're after, sir.
4: Ah.
3: She's as trim a little thing as any on the river, and she's been fresh painted black with two red streaks.
2: I was all for engaging a launch and setting off downriver to track the Aurora, but Holmes pointed out what a colossal task that would be. Therefore, after returning Toby to his grateful owner, we found ourselves in the office of Athelney Jones at Scotland Yard.
5: Well, Mr. Holmes, I'm very happy to tell you I've got the whole lot of them in jail now.
1: The whole lot?
5: Yes, the brother Thaddeus, that prize fighter McMurdo, and the Indian servant Lal something or other. And there's no question, but they were in it together.
1: How did you arrive at that interesting conclusion?
5: Well, you helped by showing me that there had to be two people. And what more likely than those two who were always in the house?
1: Well, haven't you overlooked the fact that they were loyal servants of the murdered man?
5: Oh, according to Thaddeus, Mr. Holmes. He wanted to lead us up the garden path, you see.
1: And the motive?
5: The missing treasure, of course. The murdered man was, by all accounts, a tight-fisted skinflint who didn't want to give up his share of the treasure to his partner. And he must have been the same way with his servants. The treasure's the key, Mr. Holmes. Mark my words.
1: I agree with you. But I gave you the name of the man I believe responsible.
5: Hmm. And you're sticking to that. Well, we shall see, Mr. Holmes. We shall see. What brought you here, then?
1: I'm here to ask a favor. I'd like a missing steam launch located. It's the sort of job you people here at Scotland Yard do so well.
5: A steam launch? But don't tell me one of your clients mislaid his launch.
1: I won't. I believe it's connected with the Sholto killing.
5: How?
1: I think the criminals used it to effect their escape.
2: All that day and the morning of the next, Holmes fretted, complaining about the fact that Scotland Yard had been unable to locate the Aurora.
1: The whole river's been searched on either side with no success. It's too much. If there's no word today, I'll be forced to believe they've scuttled the craft. But there aren't too many logical objections to that. I put an advertisement in the agony column of the Times, and if we hear nothing today, I'll have to take to the river myself.
2: I shall accompany you.
1: No, you'd be much more useful if you stay here as my representative.
2: But how?
1: No need to argue, for it may not come to that. We may yet have news today.
2: But we heard nothing. And the following day, Holmes left before I was up. I lounged around the flat all day, hoping there was no flaw in my companion's reasoning. And at 3 o'clock, there was a knock on the door.
5: Good day, sir. Mr. Holmes is out, I understand.
2: Yes, Inspector. I don't know when he'll be back. But if you'd care to wait, take a chair and try one of these cigars.
5: Thank you. I don't mind if I do. Your friend, Mr. Sherlock Holmes, is a wonderful man, sir. I had this wire from him this morning. Here's the message.
2: Go to Baker Street at once. If I have not returned, wait for me. I'm close on the track. You can come with us tonight if you want to be in at the finish.
5: What do you make of it?
2: Sounds hopeful.
5: Are you expecting someone?
2: Perhaps an answer to Holmes' advertisement. Excuse me. Yes, my man? What is it?
4: Well, now, sir, you must give an old cart like me time to catch his breath after these stairs.
2: Oh, yes?
4: Is Mr. Sherlock Holmes here?
2: No, but come in. I'm acting for him. You can give me the message.
4: Nay, it was only to himself I was to tell it.
2: But I tell you, I'm his representative. Mm-hmm. Was it about the Aurora, Mordecai Smith's boat?
4: I know where it is, and I knows where the men he's after are, and I knows where the treasure is. I knows all about it.
2: Well, then tell me. I shall let him know.
4: It was to him I was to tell it.
5: I'm a police officer. You have important information, and we shall keep you, whether you like it or not, until our friend returns.
4: Pretty sort of treatment this. I come here to see a gentleman, and you two seize me and treat me in this fashion.
2: Now. I promise you shan't lose a penny for your loss of time. Mm-hmm. Just sit over there on the sofa, and you won't have to wait long.
4: Mm-hmm. All right. We'll see.
2: Well, now, Inspector, where were we?
5: As I was just about to say that I think Mr. Sherlock Holmes would have made a most promising police officer.
2: Oh, here, your cigar's gone out. Allow me to relight it.
1: Well, I think that you might offer me a cigar, too.
2: Holmes! Where's the old man?
1: Here he is. Wig, whiskers, eyebrows, and all.
2: Good Lord!
1: I hardly expected my disguise to stand a test like this.
5: Oh, you are a rogue, sir.
1: The case is all but solved. You may have all the official credit, but I insist on certain conditions. Agreed?
5: Entirely, if we're successful.
1: We shall be. First, I want your fastest police boat, a steam launch at the Westminster Stairs at 7 o'clock tonight.
5: Easily managed. Mm-hmm.
1: We shall need 2 staunch men in case of resistance.
5: You shall have them.
1: And when we capture the man, we'll get the treasure.
5: Here's our launch, Mr. Holmes, right on the dot.
1: Hmm? Oh, have that green light taken off the side. We don't want to have it spotted as a police launch.
5: See to it, men. Come aboard, gentlemen. Where to, Mr. Holmes?
1: To the tower. Stop opposite Jacobson's yard.
2: For heaven's sake, Holmes, are you going to tell us how you located the Aurora?
1: Deduction, Watson. Pure deduction. I knew that if Scotland Yard reported she hadn't put in at any wharf or slip along the river, she hadn't. Therefore, where would one hide a steam launch but didn't have enough coal to go very far?
2: Mm-hmm.
1: Well, I might very well hand the launch over to some boat builder to make some trifling repair. She would then be removed to his yard and effectively concealed.
5: That seems a very simple solution.
1: It's always the simple things which are overlooked. I drew 14 blanks until I learned that the Aurora had been handed over to Jacobson's yard for a repair to her rudder. A needless one, I might add. And that she would be called for at 8 o'clock sharp tonight.
2: But where are they going?
1: Either to Gravesend or the Downs, to board some ship that will take them out of the country.
5: Well, you've worked it out all very neatly. But if the affair were in my hands, I'd have some policemen at Jacobson's and nab them when they came down.
1: Which would be never. This man's small as a shrewd article. Undoubtedly send someone ahead to make sure that there was no one lurking around the yard.
2: Well, and now we wait, huh?
1: Exactly. And the minute we sight her, we go after her.
2: Well, it's after eight, Holmes.
1: And there's the Aurora. And going like the very devil. Get after her. The launch with the yellow light.
5: By heaven, she's a flyer.
2: Uh-huh.
5: I think we're gaining.
2: Oh, I'm sure of it. Oh, we'll be up with her in a very few minutes. And Holmes, that is a child on the deck.
1: You should have consulted the encyclopedia, my dear Watson, about the aborigines of the Andaman Islands, who are reported to be the smallest race on Earth, as well as the fiercest and most intractable.
5: We're near enough to hail them.
6: Ahoy, Aurora!
1: Down, man!
6: This is the police!
1: Down for your life!
2: You hit him, Holmes!
1: Yes. That little savage won't blow any more of his poison darts.
2: I thought we'd found all of them in the pouch.
1: All except the one he carried in his blowpipe.
5: They've turned. They're heading for shore. But they're on the ground.
1: Stand clear. Swing about and mind her stern.
2: The Aurora had run aground on a mud bank. The wooden-legged man, mouthing curses, sprang ashore, but his stump sank in the mud. He was easily captured. The treasure chest was intact on the deck of the Aurora, and in a very short time, I brought it to Mary Morstan. The chest wasn't heavy, but my heart was.
3: You weren't hurt? Oh, Dr. Watson, I'm glad to see you're all right.
2: Oh, you came through with flying colors, and here's your treasure. Well, aren't you going to open it?
3: It's strange, but the treasure seems to mean more to you than it does to me.
2: Well, I'd rather say that it means a lot to both of us. You need some help with the lid there.
3: Thank you. Why, it's empty.
2: It can't be. It's impossible.
3: Would you see who that is, please?
2: Yes, certainly. Oh, Holmes! Do you know that the treasure is gone?
1: Yes.
2: Well, do you know where it is?
1: At the bottom of the Thames, where Small threw the gems, piece by piece, during the chase.
2: Oh, dear. Wouldn't it have been simpler for him just to chuck the chest overboard?
1: Well, that was a compliment to me. He told us that any man smart enough to track him would be smart enough to fish up a whole chest from the bottom of the river.
2: Well, that means that Mary will never get to...
1: Well, I think she'll get something she treasures a lot more, Watson, if you will ask her to be your wife.
0: And so Doyle married Watson off to Mary Morstan, and they lived happily ever after. But Doyle didn't. He found that having Watson, a married man, interfered with his being able to accompany Holmes on his cases. He regretted ever having created the character. But, being a true English gentleman, he never killed Mary off, but was forever sending her on vacations to allow Watson to move back with Holmes. I'll be back shortly.
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12: Hey, how about this question? 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
14: Ah, come on.
0: One of the most intriguing elements of the Sherlock Holmes stories was the fabulously provocative titles of cases that Holmes had worked on, but which Watson never chronicled. Years later, Doyle's son and John Dixon Carr collaborated on writing some to fit the titles. But the most tantalizing title of all has never been attempted. That title is The Adventure of Ricoletti of the Clubfoot and His Abominable Wife. Now, there's a title that conjures up all sorts of deviltry. Maybe one of our mystery theater writers will come up with a story to fit it. Our cast included Kevin McCarthy, Court Benson, Jackson Beck, Earl Hammond, and Joan Shea. The entire production was under the direction of Hyman Brown. Radio Mystery Theater was sponsored in part by...

0: out of the past, phantoms of a world gone by speak again the immortal tale, The Wooden Ghost.
1: Been heard now. Look yonder on the road.
2: Wait. What is it, Fandriel?
1: A man hailing us to stop. What shall I do?
2: Where? I don't see a thing but darkness.
1: He may be a highwayman. Do you have your pistol?
2: Oh, yes, I see him now. Stop the carriage, Fandriel. The man may need help. Now, where did he go? Fandriel, can you see him from your box up there?
1: No, Mainherr. He disappeared. Oh, look, Mainherr, down. There in the shadows beside the road.
2: A tall man in a cape and wide-brimmed hat. Fandriel, drive on.
1: Coachman.
3: Hold the reins.
1: Mainherr, down. What shall I do?
2: He's coming toward the carriage, Fandriel. Wait.
3: Are you Mainherr Gerard Dow?
2: I am. What do you want?
3: I have been waiting until your return from Rotterdam. You are the uncle and guardian of Rose Falderkaust, I believe.
2: Yes, I am.
3: Tonight, by the clock of the Stadthuis, I will call at your studio in Leiden to see you on an urgent matter.
2: Yes, but what urgent matter is it, mein Herr?
3: I will tell you of it then. Here is my card. Expect me at 7. Good evening to you.
2: Good evening.
1: Mein Herr Dow, what kind of a man is he? I could not see his face.
2: Nor could I, Fandriel. It was as if he had no face. Oh, the saints protect us. Drive away from here as fast as you can.
1: Get up there. Get up.
4: And I'll admit your good uncle's the best teacher in Holland, but without a shadow of doubt, I'm his most promising student. But I can't understand how you, Rose Falderkaust, and expect anybody to paint a portrait of a man without a face.
5: But, Godfrey, I told you I've never seen his face.
4: Well, then when did you first meet him?
5: Oh, long ago, when I was a little girl. And Uncle Gerard and I lived in Rotterdam. One day we went for a long walk outside the city and ate our lunch on the steps of an ancient house that's fallen to ruin. The statue was there, life-size, in a niche in one of the walls. It was carved of wood. Since that time, I've believed him every birthday.
4: You mean all this is a dream?
5: Of course. You didn't think he was real, did you?
4: Oh, the saints preserve us. He's a dream. Of course I thought he was real from the way you spoke of him.
5: Well, perhaps he is after all. How else do the gold coins appear so mysteriously on my dresser every birthday?
4: Why, Rose, my darling, I really think you believe in this dream ghost or whatever you call him.
5: He wishes me well. He looks over me, brings good luck. Why shouldn't I believe in him?
4: Of course you should if you want to.
2: Rose, where are you?
5: Here, Uncle Gerard, with Godfrey in the studio.
4: Oh, I thought he wasn't returning till late tonight. Something must have happened.
2: Oh, dear, what a trip. 2 hours of being bounced and jostled in one of Hundreel's infernal carriages. I'll never rent another one from him, never.
5: Was it so bad, Uncle Gerard? You do look tired.
2: I do I? Well, I am. Oh, now, where's your new frock? Go, put on your new frock, Rose. Look pretty for Godfrey and for me this evening.
5: But I was planning to wear it tomorrow on my birthday.
2: But girls should always look pretty, birthday or not. You run along, Rose. Put it on.
5: All right, if you say so. Dinner will be ready before long.
2: So there. She's gone. Godfrey, the most extraordinary thing happened to me. On the road to Rotterdam, just a little while ago. What time is it now?
4: Oh, a little before 7.
2: Oh, we've made it. Had to drive like fury, but we've made it. Godfrey, listen, and I'll tell you what happened.
6: Then he walked away quickly into the darkness. I tell you, my boy, the hairs on my head. Oh, there's the Studhurst clock. Godfrey, don't leave me. You stay here. Face him with me.
4: Of course I will, sir. Oh, but the card, what does the card say?
6: Here, read for yourself. You'd better turn up the lamp a little.
4: Yes, sir. Well, how strange. Risse Vanderhuizen, Rotterdam, Manor House of the Boom Key.
0: Gentlemen.
6: Godfrey!
3: How do you do? Did I startle you? I'm sorry. My appointment was for 7, I believe.
6: Yes, of course. It was for 7. Come in, sir. Welcome to my house.
3: Thank you. But I can stay only a few minutes. This young man...
6: Oh, forgive me. He is Godfrey Schalken, a student of mine.
3: Is he to be trusted?
6: Trusted? Oh, indeed, he's a friend as well as a pupil.
3: Then perhaps he will do an errand for us. A matter of fetching a box for my carriage.
4: If Mynheer Dow wishes me to.
6: Indeed I do, Godfrey. Our visitor's wish is mine.
3: It's a small box, resting on the carriage floor. Will you bring it to us?
4: Why, I'll be happy to do so, sir.
6: Now, what can I do for you, sir?
3: You are the guardian of Rose Felderkaust, I believe. She is your ward.
6: Yes, that's right.
3: I am prepared to offer her 5 times the future she has a right to expect from her husband.
6: You are asking for the hand of my niece. I don't believe she's acquainted with you. But it is a tempting offer from so fine a gentleman as you.
3: Then it is only necessary to sign the engagement. I have the paper with me.
6: But under the circumstances... Well, I think it best to consult with my niece about such unexpected business.
3: As you wish, after the engagement is signed. Here, there's ink and quill on the table.
6: But let me call my niece.
3: Not content?
6: Another day, sir, when I know my ward's inclination.
3: Time is too precious, not another hour.
6: But I do not know if...
3: Write your name to the engagement.
6: Yes. As you say. There. It is done.
3: Speak of this to your ward when I am gone. Tell her the time has come. Tell her she need have no fear, that with me she will be safe from harm forever. Say I will return during the first hour of her 18th year. Tell her Rosel van der Huizen will watch over her, as he has done from the moment she was born.
6: Yes, I will tell her what you say.
4: Here's the box. It's as heavy as a block of lead.
3: Now it is in your hands, Mynheer Dow. Assurance of my promise. Good night.
6: But must you go? Really, my niece...
3: Tell her I will return. Good night.
4: Mynheer Dow, you've gone white with fear. What did that man say to
6: you? Oh, the saints forgive me, Godfrey, for what I've done.
4: What do you mean, sir? What happened?
6: He took the paper with him. Godfrey, call Rose to us, quickly.
5: Here I am, Uncle Gerard. All got up in my newest frock. I even pinched my cheeks to make them rosy. Now do I please you both?
6: Rose, my child, I've done a terrible thing.
5: What is it? What happened, Godfrey?
4: Your uncle had a visitor named Rosel Vanderhuizen.
5: What? Rosel? Such a man was... Here.
6: And demanded that I sign the paper. An engagement in marriage for you, Rose, and this man who says you are acquainted with him, that you'd welcome his proposal.
4: An engagement paper? Rose, did you know anything about this?
5: No, of course I didn't. Rosel isn't a real person.
4: He was quite real to your uncle and me. Look what he left. A box full of gold. Ancient gold coins.
6: Gold?
5: Then it's true. He is real. It's my birthday gold, Godfrey, don't you see?
4: Mynheer Dow, let me have that card.
6: Yes, of course, my boy. Here it is.
4: I'm going to find out what this is all about before it's too late.
5: Godfrey, where are you going?
4: To Rotterdam, that's where I'm going. To look up this Rosel Vanderhuizen at the manor house of the Boom Key, wherever that is, and bring back the engagement paper.
5: Godfrey, wait. Oh, what is he doing? Uncle Gerard, stop him. There's no need.
6: No, my child. Let him go. I, for one, will welcome information about this stranger.
5: But didn't this man say who he was? Didn't he ask to see me?
6: No, my dear. And he was gone almost before we knew it. He did say one thing, though. He said to tell you that you need have no fear, that he'd return during the first hour of your 18th year.
5: The first hour? Then that's tonight. 5 hours from now. Uncle Gerard, tonight.
3: Rose felt the couch.
5: Oh, who is that in the garden?
3: It is I. Come to you as I said I would.
5: You are Rusev.
3: Of course. Don't you recognize me?
5: Yes. The wide hat, the long cape. Just as I used to dream of you on nights before my birthdays. But I don't understand. I thought you were a recurring dream.
3: And so I have been, till now.
5: My Uncle Gerard waits for you in his study, and I was waiting here in the garden until he called me in. You didn't see him.
3: We have nothing to say to one another. You and I will set the marriage time. Come. We have much to say.
5: I'm afraid, mein Herr.
3: The fear will go. Take my hand.
5: I cannot leave the garden.
3: But there is much I would show you. And at last the time is now. It has been too long. My carriage waits on the street.
5: Will you take me away?
3: Only to show you wonders. To have you say you love me with an understanding heart. Come. Here is the garden gate.

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1: Or a sea shanty?
0: If that's your thing.
1: Or pirate metal.
0: This boat trip is going to be interesting.
2: Don't you love it? Oh, it's so good!
0: It feels good to be Boatyou. It feels good to Geico.
3: Man, I cannot stand this harrowing business. He returned a short while ago, just after midnight, and then I thought I took precaution. Rose was in the garden, and I waited here for his knock on the door. But he didn't come, and when I chanced to look out, he was helping Rose into a carriage. And in a moment, they were gone.
4: Which road did they take?
3: Toward Rotterdam. Well, you must have passed them, surely.
4: Yes, it was one of Hansriel's rented carriages, speeding along the road. What'll we do? Where has he taken us?
3: To Rotterdam, no doubt, to one of his luxurious houses.
4: Mid-head-ow. This man has no houses. In Rotterdam, there is no such place as the Boom Key.
3: What do you... Why, there must
4: be... It doesn't exist, I tell you. But what I did find out is enough to make your heart stand still.
3: What, my boy? What did you find out?
4: The manorial records do list the Vanderhuisens, giving their residence as the manor house of the Boom Key. But Rizal Vanderhuisen has been dead for 3 centuries, and the line ended when he died. Mynheer Douw, Rose is engaged in marriage to a dead man.

0: What, my boy? What did you find out?
1: The manorial records do list the Van der Huysens, giving their residence as the manor house of the Boom Key. But Ruzel Van der Huysen has been dead for 3 centuries, and the line ended when he died. Men Hedau, Rose is engaged in marriage to a dead man.
0: A dead man? But, Godfrey, he was real. He was no ghost.
1: How can you know that, Men Hedau? To us, he appeared to be nothing more than a large hat and a flowing black cape. What is underneath them? A man or an invisible being?
0: Well, and the gold, Godfrey. The coins are ancient ones, antiques. Even the dates, you see, more than 3 centuries back.
1: His apparel, too. He wore a costume out of the past.
0: But what shall we do? How do you look for a ghost?
1: I don't know. But we must find them.
0: And Rose, what can this dreadful sympathy be? There's bound to be more to this than we could possibly know.
1: Men Hedau, the carriage. It was one of Van Driel's. I know it was. And this stranger must have rented it. Put on your coat. We're going to find Rose.
0: But how, my boy? What do you intend to do?
1: Van Driel will tell us where he was directed to go. If somewhere there exists a ghost world belonging to this dead man, we'll find it, even if it's beyond the common strength of man to do so. Van Driel, drive as fast as the darkness will allow you. Are you sure you can find the place?
2: I think I can. It was some miles this side of Rotterdam by a little road that ran next to a canal.
0: And, Van Driel, did they just disembark in this deserted place on the road?
2: That's right. He said drive until I saw 2 men standing to one side of the highway.
1: But, Van Driel, when did this stranger hire your carriage?
2: Well, a little before midnight. I heard a loud knock on my door, and when I opened it, there he stood.
1: What did he say?
2: Said he wanted to hire a carriage. He offered me a whole sack of gold. Naturally, I couldn't refuse that, even if it were a funny time of night. He said he'd meet me in front of your house, Men Hedau.
0: And you waited there?
2: Until he came out of your garden gate with your niece.
1: So he told you then to drive toward Rotterdam until you saw these men waiting on the side of the road. What were they like?
2: I really couldn't say, sir. I mean, it was very dark. I could only catch a glimpse now and then of their clothes. Looked very old-fashioned, they did, though. I think one was a footman and the other a coachman. Yeah. I saw a very ancient and dilapidated-looking buggy standing out.

0: the narrow road that branched off from the highway.
1: But they took this second carriage to where?
2: Oh, don't you see, it is hopeless, my boy. How can we ever trace them?
1: Did he mention where he was going, Von Driel?
0: No, he didn't say a word.
1: But this road, what road is it? Do you know where it goes?
0: Well, if I remember rightly, it runs a few miles over the moors to an old, old house that's fallen to ruin. It's far off the beaten track, and nobody ever goes there.
1: Then that must
0: be... There's a name for it. An ancient manor house it is. Called the Boom Key, I think.
2: The Boom Key. Godfrey, it's the very same.
1: Yeah. The Boom Key. So that's where it is.
0: Yeah.
1: Redhead Al, the Lady of Good Luck rides with us this night. Von Driel, take the road to the ruin. To the Boom Key.
0: Yeah.

0: There is nothing to be afraid of, my Rose. We are at home.
1: But let us come another time, mein Herr. It's so dark here, and there's lightning in the western sky.
0: I will protect you, even from the lightning. Look, is the manor house of Boom Key to your liking?
1: Boom Key? Is that where you brought me, mein Herr?
0: It is our home, and you will be a lady here, with beautiful gowns and servants, anything you desire.
1: I was here before, long ago.
0: I know. I remember it well. You were a little girl then.
1: But who are you? I don't ever remember seeing you before, except in my dreams. Mein Herr, I don't understand. Who are you?
0: I am one who has waited beyond the generations for this night, when you would come to me.
1: But I'm afraid. I don't like it here, mein Herr. Take me away back home. Please take me away.
0: I cannot now, my Rose. The risk is too great. Come. There is nothing to fear. Take my hand.
1: No, no.
0: We have much to say. We must set the wedding day, and I would show you treasures and shower you with precious gifts.
1: The statue, there in the niche. That's where the statue was.
0: You remember it then? It was a statue of myself.
1: Where is it now?
0: Come with me. I will show you.
1: But where would you take me?
0: To the tower. There you can see the splendor of the Boom Key. All that I offer you. For a bit of affection in return. A bit of love in exchange for the outrageous riches of a king.
1: Oh, take me away. Take me back. This is but a ruin. There's nothing here except decay and the feel of death.
0: But that's not true. There is beauty here. I have tended it all these years, just for you.
1: Then why do you hide from me now behind that cape and hat? Show me your face so that I won't be afraid.
0: Come then, and I will show you. Come with me to the tower. Here are the stairs.
1: The tower stands alone in the ruins. The stairway is open to the sky. But then, will you take me back, mein Herr? My uncle, he will grow alarmed. He's an old man.
0: He loves you, too.
1: How can you love me, whom you have never known, mein Herr? How?
0: It began very long ago. She was as beautiful as you. Limpid brown eyes and dazzling cheeks. And her hair was like the shining ripples of a canal water. But what was her heart like, my Rose? It was like a stone on which the frost sits. And she betrayed me.
1: Who was this woman?
0: Look, here from the tower. The fields of tulips.
1: Stagnant marshes they are.
0: The abbey and the windmills.
1: Piles of musty stones.
0: She would have had it all. But she betrayed me.
1: Who betrayed you so, mein Herr?
0: Oh, my Rose, now you can save me. A man who has never loved, who can never die till he feels the warmth of a woman's heart. Say you love me now. Say you do.
1: No, no, mein Herr, take me away. Please take me away.
0: But she was your grandmother, four times removed, and I loved her more than I loved my own life. And even as you, her name was Rose.
1: My namesake? She's been dead 3 centuries, mein Herr.
0: Even as I. And when she betrayed me, I stood here in the night time and climbed here to the tower's ledge. My body dropped from this height to the ground below.
1: Mein Herr.
0: But I could not die. My ghost lived on, hungry and cold for the want of a woman's love. And none will set me free save yours.
1: My love.
0: Because you are the first girl child of your line, since she betrayed me. And I have waited and tended the Boom Key, and longed for the time when three words from your lips would unbind me from the earth.
1: You are a ghost. You are a dead man.
0: Don't turn away from me. Look. Look at my face.
1: No. No. The statue. The wooden statue.
0: It is the only physical being I know.
1: Stand back from me.
0: Is it such a frightful thing? Rose. Rose, say the words that'll send me on my way. Is your heart so empty of a gift of kindness even as hers?
1: Godfrey! Godfrey!
0: Below in the cellars of Boom Key are coffers of precious gold, and I offer it all to you for three small
1: Godfrey,
0: words.
1: Godfrey, help me! Help me!
2: Rose! Look! There she is in the tower!
0: They have come to kick you away!
3: Godfrey! The stairway to the tower! You see? It's open to the sky!
0: I have waited three centuries for this night and for you. They shall not take you back.
1: What will you do? My hair, come back! Come back! Godfrey! He's coming down the stairway. He has a sword!
2: Andriel! Ben here now! Look! There he comes!
4: Stay back! He's brandishing a sword!
1: Mynheer, I beg of you, do them no harm for my sake. I will say anything you wish, for my heart cries with pity. Is not compassion enough? Then I do love you with grief, Mynheer, and I would have you free. Do you hear me? Do you hear me, Mynheer? I love you with sorrow because you are lost, and I would have you free.
2: Look! The lightning struck him and he fell to the ground. The figure burns like kindling.
4: Oh, what a terrible thing to see.
0: Look how straight it lies, like a statue of wood.
2: Rose, Rose, oh my darling, are you all right?
1: God, I was so frightened, so afraid.
2: But now it's all right. You're safe. And the ghost is destroyed. Look where it burns.
1: He was a ghost in a wooden statue. A phantom caught between two worlds and belonging to neither.
4: Come, my child. Let us leave this dreadful place. It's like a tomb here.
1: Now he is dead, Uncle Gerard. When I said the words, did you see? The lightning set him free.
2: Yes, my darling. We saw.
1: And above all, he wanted me to say I loved him. He gave me the riches of a king, Godfrey. Just to say I loved him.
5: The carriage is waiting, Mynheer Dow.
4: We're coming, Fandriel.
1: And he meant no harm, Godfrey, for his heart was full of kindness. He was lost. He had no place to go. And the sword was only a wooden one, after all.

From the time-worn pages of the past, we have brought you the story, The Wooden Ghost. Bellkeeper!

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0: This is the fascinating story of Dantro, the Planet Man, troubleshooter for the League of Planets organization, the law enforcement body for peace and justice in the celestial world, whose headquarters and center of operations are situated on the capital of all the planets, Planaria Rex. From Mercury to Pluto, wherever danger threatens the universe, you will find Dantro, the Planet Man, fighting for fair play. In a moment, the Planet Man. Slats and Dantro were on the planet of the Mardi, a race ruled by women in search of help against Marston. Rura, one of the Mardi, has just brought word that the ruling council has refused to aid Dantro.
1: But they just can't refuse.
2: They can, and they have, Slats.
3: I've done all I could. Haru was sympathetic, but she said the council had given its decision and she couldn't reopen the matter.
1: So we can just go whistle, eh?
3: You're welcome to stay here in these quarters until you're ready to leave. Then we'll transfer you back to your ship and you can go on. Perhaps you'll find some other race to help your solar system.
1: Yeah, in about 10 years.
2: Well, thanks for your help, Rura. We'll let you know when we want to go back to the ship.
3: Very well. I'll leave you now. If you want anything, ask Mala. Goodbye.
1: So long. Wonder where Mala is. We better start planning to get to the council.
2: Quiet, Slats. Rua may be listening at the door.
1: She doesn't suspect anything.
2: Don't underestimate her, Slats. She's a smart girl.
4: Do not worry, Planet Man.
1: What?
4: Rura has gone.
1: Oh, you startled me. I didn't hear you come in.
4: I was here all the time behind the screen.
2: Oh, you heard, Rura?
4: I heard.
1: Well, it's up to you now.
4: I will do as I promised, if you still wish it.
1: So wish it? Are you joking? We've got to get to that council chamber more than ever now.
4: You also, Planet Man?
2: Slats speaks for me.
4: Listen closely, then. There must be no mistakes.
1: Shoot.
4: I will leave here in a moment. You two are to carry on as though nothing was changed. I will return when all are asleep.
2: We'll be ready.
4: Until later, then.
1: So long, partner. Say, if we get away with this and Mala manages to sneak us into that council chamber, what'll we tell him?
2: I'm not sure, Slats.
1: Well, it better be convincing or our whole search is liable to end for good.
2: Slats.
1: Huh?
2: Slats, wake up.
1: What? Let me go. I'll show him up. Where, what?
2: Shh, it's Dantro.
1: Huh?
2: Wake up, Slats. It's time.
1: Time for what? Oh, I forgot. Is Mala here?
4: I am here, Slats. We must go at once.
1: Okay, I'm ready.
4: No, not so fast.
1: Huh?
4: Here, put these on.
1: We wear that stuff? What for?
2: We'd be spotted in a minute in our own clothes.
4: I hope we will not meet anyone. But if we should, we might still be safe if you look like the Mardi.
2: Get going, Slats.
1: Yeah, I am. I never thought I'd wear one of these outfits. My legs will get cold all bare.
2: Stop griping, Slats. The buildings are warm.
4: Come, come. There is not time to lose.
2: Either way.
4: Remember, if we meet anyone, let me do the talking.
1: Pleasure is all yours.
4: Around this way. The gravity lift is at the end of the corridor.
2: Lead the way.
4: Someone is coming.
1: That's great.
2: In here, quickly.
1: Hey, where are we?
4: This is the apartment of a council member named Kaza.
2: Well, we'd better get down.
4: Let me see if the way is clear. All clear. Come. Here is the gravity lift.
1: Where's the car?
4: No car is necessary. The beam carries you up.
1: You sure? It's a long way down.
4: Watch.
1: Boy, ain't that something.
4: Hey, Dantro, wait for me. Come along. The council chamber is at the end of the corridor.
1: We're almost there. You hear that, Dantro?
4: Now, this is the most dangerous part of all. These walls are all patrolled. We must be watchful.
2: I'll check the rear. You and Mala, watch ahead.
4: Come. Here comes the guard. Back, quick.
5: Who's there? Stop!
4: She's seen us. Come on.
5: I'm with you. Stop! I'll disintegrate you! Stop! You can't get away! Stop
1: here! Hey, where's Dantro?
2: Slats, Mala, give me your belt, quickly.
1: Well, up there he is. He got the guard. Come on.
4: Here's my belt.
1: Yeah, here's mine, too. You think anybody hurt her?
2: Let's hope not.
6: There, that'll hold her.
2: It's lucky I grabbed her. She came around that corner. She'd have had a sure.
7: Yeah, what do we do with her?
4: There's a storage room up the hall. We leave her there. Now, let's go on to the chamber. I'll soon have to leave. It's almost time for me to report to Rura.
1: Hey, boy, this is some council chamber. Hey, guys, I'm sure glad we got rid of that guard or we'd never have made it.
4: Now, you can conceal yourselves behind those hangings.
1: Yeah.
4: But I must go now. Good luck.
2: We can use it. Thanks for your help.
4: You are brave men.
1: Yeah, that goes for me, too. So long, Mala. Well, Dantro, here we are, right in the middle of the soup. You better think of a mighty convincing argument for that council.
0: Well, our two friends are certainly on the spot. Will they even get as far as to tell their story to the Mardi Council? We'll be back in a moment, so level off. When we left Danto and Slats, they were in the highly secret council chamber of the Mardi, having been guided there by their newly found friend Mala. We find them now hiding behind some drapes in the chamber.
2: These drapes make a good hideout, Slats.
1: Yeah.
8: Hey, listen to what's coming.
1: Oh, brother.
9: I asked you to come a little early, Gaza. I wanted to talk to you before the rest of the council came.
10: What do you want to talk about, Haru?
9: About those two men from across the galaxy and their request for help.
10: The council has already decided. What is there to discuss?
9: Your attitude, Gaza.
10: My attitude?
9: You're our most brilliant scientist, Gaza. I admire your intelligence. I thought you of all people would see the wisdom of helping them.
10: It's because I am intelligent that I insisted the council send them away. I don't want our social order changed.
9: But sooner or later...
10: You sound like a frightened child, Haru. We have nothing to fear from their Marston. Our science is centuries ahead of theirs.
9: I see it will do no good to reason with you.
10: I will not change my mind, and don't try to reopen the matter before the council. You know our rules forbid it.
9: Don't try to teach me the rules. I was teaching them before you were born.
10: Perhaps it's time you let someone else teach them.
9: Well, never mind that now. Here comes the rest of the council. Good morning. Let us get to work.
10: What's this? What's happening?
11: Members of the council, hear me.
10: Quiet,
11: hear
10: quiet,
11: me.
10: Everyone.
11: Where are the three men?
10: Three men?
11: What is the meaning of this?
10: Three men. They assaulted me, locked me in a storeroom. I just got free. Who were they?
11: I didn't see them. I'm sure I heard them come in here.
9: I don't see
10: now,
9: them.
10: Now, just a moment. There's only one place they could hide in here. Get your ray gun ready, guard.
12: That won't be necessary.
9: Who are you? What are you doing here? It is forbidden.
10: There's another one. Burn them down, guard.
9: Hold your fire.
10: But the law. Guard.
9: I am still head of this council. Hold your fire, guard. Give me your disintegrator. Now go outside and close the door.
10: What is the meaning of this? You know the law. They must die for their insolence.
12: Your laws do not apply to us.
1: I hope.
9: Who are you? Explain yourselves.
12: We are the two strangers who asked your aid to help our people.
10: Just as I suspected, you see, I was right. They can't be trusted.
9: Quiet, Gaza. Who brought you two here?
12: I cannot tell you.
10: Well, we will find out quickly enough.
9: What do you want? You think you can force us to help you?
10: I demand they be executed at once. Why do you waste our time, Haru?
12: I know you have many things to do, but hear us for just a moment.
10: I've heard enough. I have a ray gun of my own, and I'll do what must be done.
9: Hold it, Gaza. Well, you'll find out I can still shoot straight.
10: But the law...
9: Perhaps it is time we change the law. Speak, stranger. We will listen.
12: And so you see, if you do not help us to defeat Marston, sooner or later he and his evil allies will reach even here.
9: What you say makes sense, Planet Man. Do you agree, Council?
13: Yes, we agree.
9: How about you, Gaza?
10: If the rest agree, I won't oppose them.
9: Very well, Planet Man. You and your friend wait outside while we work out the details.
12: We will, Haru, and thank you. You will not regret your decision. Come on, Slats.
1: Wow, it worked. What a relief. I don't mind telling you, I was worried, especially when that Gaza pulled that ray gun.
12: Yeah, so was I, Slats, but our worries are over.
1: I sure hope so. You know, I don't trust that Gaza. She hasn't changed her mind about us a bit.
12: The rest of the council on our side, we don't have to concern ourselves with Gaza.
1: Yeah, I guess you're right as usual. Boy, won't Marston get a jolt when we turn the heat on him?
12: Well, that's one moment I'm really going to relish. Yes, Gaza?
10: Come with me.
1: Hey, wait a minute. What's going on?
10: Don't worry, man from Earth. I'm not going to hurt you.
1: I'm not worried about anything you can do, but I thought the council was going to help us.
10: So they are, and they designated me to do it.
1: You? I don't get it.
10: I happen to be the chief scientist of the Mahdi. And now, if you think we've wasted enough time...
12: Where are we going?
10: To my laboratory, where we will prepare to act against your Marston.
12: Of course. We'll be glad to come.
1: Hey, Dentro. I don't like this. You may think I'm silly, but I tell you, I just don't trust this gal. Counsel or no counsel, we got to watch her every minute.
0: Is Gaza and the Mahdi Council to be trusted? What is in store for our friends? We'll be back in a moment, but first, here is a message the Planet Man wants you to hear.

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1: I never did anything wrong in my life. That's why I was so upset when Schuster murdered me. I'm just standing there minding my own business, and Schuster, he pulls out this cannon and he points it at me and it goes boom, and I say ouch, and I'm lying there. And he walks away down Lake Street towards Michigan Avenue. Yeah, right there on the corner of Lake and Wabash at 1:15 in the morning. Ouch, I said, and I just laid there. After a while, I got up and I walked away. I was all mixed up. I guess I didn't realize I was dead because I walked over to Randolph Street. I started up the elevated steps, but something stopped me, something like a rope or something across the bottom of the stair steps, and I couldn't get up. So I looked around to see what it was, and there was nothing. There was a voice speaking kind of in my ear.
2: You can't go up there, Gus.
1: That's what the voice said. And there wasn't anybody there. I looked. Well, all right, I says to myself. There's more than one way to skin a cat. So I walked over to State Street and I started down the subway stairs. You know what? I couldn't go down there either. There was this same voice whispering in my ear.
2: You can't go down there, Gus.
1: Well, I said, where am I going to go? But I didn't hear any answer to that. So I put one foot in front of the other, and you know what I did? I walked. And for the first time in my life, my feet didn't hurt. So that's one consolation, I said, being a ghost, your feet don't hurt. Well, I was bewildered, see. I walk and I walk and I walk, and pretty soon, it's about 5:00 in the morning, and I'm out in Logan Square. And I said to myself, why, Schuster lives around here someplace, don't he? And I am in Schuster's house. See, I was a pretty new, inexperienced ghost then. Gosh, if I'd have known, I wouldn't have had to walk all the way out to Logan Square. I could have flew or whatever it is I do. But I've learned now. I'll tell you about it. Well, like I said, there I am in Schuster's house. Well, you didn't know Schuster, did you? He was laying there, sound asleep on the bed, and he was a pretty good-looking fella in a kind of fat way. He was laying there snoring. He had his hand hanging over the edge of the bed, and I never thought. I just went over, and I took hold of his hand, and I said, hey, Schuster. Schuster. Hey, Schuster. Schuster, wake up.
3: Who's that?
1: Wake up, Schuster. It's me.
3: Who's that?
1: Well, gee whiz, Schuster, it's bad enough to murder a guy. Do you have to scare the life out of him?
3: Somebody had hold of my hand.
1: It was me.
3: A cold hand.
1: It was me, I told you.
3: Who's that?
1: It's me, Schuster.
3: That's a hand?
1: It's Gus.
3: Gus! Gus!
1: You awake now?
3: You get away from me! You're dead!
1: Yeah, I know it. I didn't mean to wake you up so violent, Schuster.
3: I'm asleep. I'm dreaming.
1: No, honest, Schuster. I'm sorry.
3: I'm hearing things. Oh, why did I knock him off?
1: Hey. Huh? Why did you knock me off?
3: Is that really you, Gus?
1: Sure.
3: Did you come to haunt me?
1: No, not specially. I was just wondering, why did you shoot me?
3: I'm going to turn on the light. There ain't nobody here. I had a nightmare. There. You see, you chump. There ain't nobody here.
1: I'm here.
3: It was a nightmare.
1: Uh-uh.
3: Gus, I hear you.
1: Sure.
3: What do you want?
1: I told you. Why did you kill me?
3: Will you go away if I tell you?
1: Well,
3: it was on account of Ada.
1: Ada?
3: Yeah, Ada. Will you go away now and leave me?
1: Schuster.
3: Huh?
1: Schuster, is your intentions towards Ada honorable?
3: Oh, why, sure, Gus.
1: Hmm.
3: Will you go away now?
1: Move over, Schuster. I want to do a little thinking. Well, Schuster, he put his head underneath the covers and he shriveled all up in a knot, and I thought and thought, and he kept shivering and shaking a bit, and so pretty soon I went to sleep. And when I awoke, Schuster was gone. So I got to thinking about Ada. Gee whiz, Ada was cute. I sure did like Ada. Ada always wore hair and a pompadour, and her hair was so black, and her eyebrows were so cute, and she always smelled so nice. Gee, Ada. I always thought Ada liked me pretty much, too. Whenever I had a couple of bucks, I used to take Ada out to the Trianon and dance. She was about 3-4 inches taller than me, but we danced all right together. That's where Schuster run into us at the Trianon. Gee whiz, I never thought Ada'd fall for Schuster. Funny, ain't it? You're always the last one to find out. I thought she'd like me. I never even had a chance to be jealous of Schuster. I sure did like Ada. I was thinking about the time Schuster drove us out to the forest preserve, Ada and me, and the three of us had a picnic, weenies, and she made potato salad, and we had a swell time. And then I remember, I didn't notice it then, she kept sitting next to Schuster all the time. Well, I thought, laying there on Schuster's bed, I'm too late. And if Ada likes Schuster, well, all I can do is try to help him out. Schuster, well, I could do without him, but Ada, I want her to be happy. And thinking about it, all of a sudden, I'm in Ada's apartment, and Schuster's there with her, and Ada's crying a little bit.
3: It sure is too bad, Ada. He was a nice little fella.
4: I can't hardly believe he's dead, Schuster.
3: Well, he is.
1: I'll say I am.
5: What did you say?
3: I didn't say nothing.
5: I thought you did.
4: Poor little fella. To go so sudden.
3: Too bad.
1: Gee whiz, Schuster, you done it.
4: I was so fond of him.
3: I know you was, Ada.
4: And now I'm all alone in the world.
3: Oh, no, you ain't, Ada. I'm here.
1: Sure, Ada, he's here.
4: Oh, Schuster, I'm so lonesome.
3: Put your head on my shoulder, Ada, honey, and leave us weep together.
4: Oh, Schuster.
1: And so she put her head on the Schuster's shoulder, but gee whiz, they didn't weep. He kissed her. And so I come away. After all, how much can you take, huh? Well, so it looks like it's on the up and up, and besides, what could I do? I am dead. So I sit down on a bench in Lincoln Park, and I think, funny, them concrete benches used to feel cold when I sat on them, but now they don't feel cold anymore. I guess because I'm a ghost. Well, I figure I have to talk to Schuster again. What? Well, I figure I have to help him out, help Ada out, I mean. I don't want Ada to go around being unhappy, and so if her and Schuster is going to get married, well, then least I can do is give him a hand. I know Schuster ain't got a quarter, and there's ways a guy in my position can help, see? No, I don't know how I know it, but it's true. A ghost can do pretty nearly anything if he works it right. So I wait till night and I start to walk out to Logan Square. And then I remember I don't have to walk. And zing, I am in Schuster's room. Schuster is sitting there thinking, and I say, Schuster. Hey, Schuster. He don't give me a tumble, but I can see his eyes moving, looking around the room. Hey, Schuster, I say again. I want to talk to you. And you know what he done? He jumped out the window. Well, I'm so surprised I can't even follow him out the window. You know what? That Schuster, he was the hardest guy to haunt I ever seen. And look, I didn't want to do nothing. All I wanted to do was help Ada. Sure, what if he does shoot me? That's over. I gotta help Ada. Heck, I loved Ada, see? A couple of nights later, I seen him get in his car. I got in alongside him, and I figured, this is fine. We're all alone in the car. And then I begin to worry. If I say something while we're driving, he'll probably wreck the car. So I wait till we're stopped by the light at Diversey in Lincoln Park. We're standing still. What can happen? So I put my hand on top of his on the gear shift and I say,
6: "Hey, Schuster."
1: Bam, crash, jingle, bounce. He takes his foot off in the clutch and we're through a high iron fence and the car is upside down and Schuster has got a sprained ankle. Gee whiz, I said, I'm a heck of a ghost. But he's laying there and I think this is a good time to talk to him before the ambulance comes. He can't move. But he crosses me up. He faints. And whilst he's laid up with his ankle all bandaged up, Ada comes and sees him. And the way she puts her arms around him and kisses him, I says, this is no place for me. So I come away again. I couldn't take it. But that only made it worse. I should talk to him and see what I can do for Ada and him. So after a while, he's well, and I see him and Ada every once in a while, and they... Well, he treated her like... Gee whiz, the way I wished I could have treated her. And she ended up... Well, one night, Schuster goes into a movie. I'd saw the movie before. You got a lot of time on your hands when you're a ghost. Usually, you can get in movies free. I followed him inside, and while he was running the sign on the screen, it said, next week... Hollow triumph, I lean over close to him and I say,
6: Schuster.
1: Gee whiz, he went up like a balloon. People was hollering and he was hollering and the ushers come and the cops and they drug him away. You know what the upshot of that was? He kept hollering to the cops that he was haunted and they thought he was touched in the head and they put him in a wagon. They took him out to psychopathic for observation. I sure made a mess out of things, didn't I? And all I'm trying to do is be a good guy, a good ghost, I mean. So, come evening out the psychopathic, I go. Boy, what a place. And I hunt high and low for Schuster till it's about 2 o'clock. Then I hear a kind of gargle I think is familiar, and I go through a little door, and oh, boy, there he is. In a straitjacket. Well, for pity's sake, Schuster, I says. Look, Schuster, stop it. I ain't gonna hurt you. Schuster, listen to me. Schuster, don't you bust something. Now, listen, Schuster. Listen to me. I ain't mad. Nah, Schuster, I ain't mad at all. I want...
7: You want to kill me?
1: What?
7: Kill me?
1: Kill you?
7: Yeah, kill me.
1: Nah, Schuster, all I want to do is help you. Don't, Schuster. Somebody will hear you.
7: Yeah.
1: Look, I'm only allowed to kill one person, see, Schuster?
7: Me?
1: No, you ain't allowed to kill the fella that killed you, see? I can only knock off one fella. And he has to be a bad fella.
7: Mm.
1: Well, I know you're kind of bad, but you can't be all bad, Schuster, or else Ada wouldn't love you. Does Ada love you?
7: Yeah.
1: And do you love her?
7: Mm.
1: Yeah, that's what I thought.
7: Don't kill me!
1: What?
7: Please!
1: Listen, I said I wasn't going to kill you. I just want to help you.
7: Yeah?
1: A ghost can do lots of things, Schuster.
7: Yeah.
1: You need money, Schuster?
7: Yeah.
1: You broke?
7: Yeah.
1: Well, you can't marry Ada without money.
7: Yeah.
1: I'll get you the money.
7: Yeah?
1: I'm not kidding. Only will you promise to marry Ada as soon as you get the money?
7: Yeah.
1: Well, I says, okay then. And I reached over and patted him on the forehead. And he heaved himself up and the gag came out of his mouth.
8: Let me out of here! Help!
1: So I have to start all over again. I stuff the thing back in his puss and all he can say is ergo, ergo, and I lay it all out to him again. He was bound and determined I was going to knock him off. He must have had a guilty conscience or something. But it was daylight when I finally sold him a bill of goods. Look, I kept saying, it's Ada I'm thinking of. I want Ada to be happy. I have to help you if I'm going to help Ada, can't you see? And it was... Like I said, broad daylight when I took the gag away from him again, and I was all ready to put it back, but...
9: Okay, guys, okay. I believe you.
1: You got to believe me.
9: But you got to remember, if you hurt me, you'll be hurting Ada, Gus.
1: I know it, Schuster. Why else would I go to all this trouble? Heck, Schuster, I loved Ada. And he just looked at me funny, and I said, okay, I'll meet you at Rolo's next Wednesday night. And I come away. Rolo's. I don't suppose you ever been there, huh? Gambling joint. I used to go there once in a while when I was alive. Pick up a couple of dollars shooting craps or something. Schuster goes there a lot, too. I'm standing by the wheel when Schuster comes in. I'm just standing there, and of course, Schuster can't see me when he comes up. He stood there looking a minute, and Rolo gave him a hello.
6: Hello, Schuster.
10: Hi, Rolo.
6: Get your bets down, gents. Schuster, you gonna play?
1: 17.
10: What'd you say?
6: I said you're gonna play. Get your money down.
1: I said 17.
10: 5 on 17.
6: All bets down. That's all, gents.
1: And I left the spin a minute, and I put my finger on the 17, and I stopped it.
6: 17. Here you are, Schuster. Get your bets down, gents.
1: Four. $100.
10: $100.
6: Pledging, aren't you, sir?
10: Spin the wheel.
6: All bets down. Round and round she goes, and where she stops, nobody knows.
1: The heck nobody knows. I know. She stops on four.
6: Four. Well, nice going, Schuster.
10: Yeah, it is nice, ain't it?
1: 11, Schuster.
10: 11. $500.
6: Take it easy, Schuster.
10: Spin the wheel. That was an awful short spin, Rolo.
6: Real beefed about it. Stopped on four, didn't it?
1: Hey, Schuster.
10: What?
1: Ain't you got enough?
10: Enough?
1: To marry Ada? You win three times.
10: Oh, come on, Gus. Let's not quit yet.
1: Okay. 13.
10: 13. $1,000.
1: At 4:30 in the morning, Rolo declared that the bank was busted. Schuster took every dime in the joint. Schuster with me to help. And he went out of that place with money sticking out of every pocket and his hat. Hey, Schuster, I said.
10: Well, Gus, you're terrific. I'm set for life.
1: You ain't set for life, Schuster, I said. Not yet, Shane.
10: What do you mean?
1: You forgot about Ada.
10: Ada? Oh. Ada.
1: Yeah, this dough is to get married on, Schuster, remember?
10: Yeah, well, what do you know? Pretty near forgot about Ada. Can you imagine that?
1: And so 2 days afterward, Schuster and Ada drive over to Crown Point to a little justice of the peace, and they get married. Gee whiz, it was a happy day. Ada sure looked pretty with her pompadour and a new dress from Carson Peary's, and her eyes shining, and she was nervous and cute. And even Schuster looked pretty good in a double-breasted green suit. And I got sentimental, and I kind of bawled, standing there watching. Only, of course, nobody knowed I was there, and I thought, gee, that might have been me, maybe. Only it's too late.
10: I do.
1: And the least I can do is to see that she has everything she wants. I can do that on account I'm a ghost. And
11: I do.
1: I can do practically anything. And there is Ada looking all pink and about to bust. She's so happy, and Schuster holding his arms around her and grinning, and the old JP grinning too and looking at the $100 bill. And I couldn't help it. I stepped right up close.
9: What's the matter, honey?
11: Oh, I felt something cold on my cheek all of a sudden.
1: And it was only me kissing the bride. I love you, Ada. Oh, sure, they was as happy as bumblebees. Heck, no, I wouldn't never intrude into their privacy. I never went to their house. But I used to meet Schuster once in a while, and I'd say, Schuster, how they going?
10: Oh, fine, Gus, fine. Swell, Gus. It is very happy.
1: And I'd always feel glad and happy about it. And then one day I meet Schuster and I ask him the same question. He kind of stutters and stammers for a minute.
10: Well, look, Gus, Ada wants a mink coat.
1: Why don't you get her one?
10: Well, I'm not holding, Gus. I made a couple of bad investments.
1: So Schuster and me, we busted the bank at Rolo's again. And Rolo, he wasn't very happy about it, but what could the man do? It was his business, wasn't it? And Ada was happy, I figured. Schuster hit me again when the Arlington race season started.
10: Say, Gus, can you do anything about horses?
1: Like what?
10: You know.
1: What's the matter? You broke again?
10: No, but I kind of like to get a new car for Ada.
1: A goat by the name of Lollipopsy come in at 134-1, and I nearly wore myself out flagging down the other horses. Schuster had $200 on Lollipopsy's nose. Gee whiz, I said Ada ought to get two cars. Both of them coronium plated. Schuster said to me, "Hey, Gus, you see, I was always around someplace. Wasn't no place for me to go. I kept trying the subway and the elevated, but no soap, I was stuck. So I stayed within calling distance. Ada was awful nice. Gee whiz. Schuster said to me, "Say, Gus."
10: "Say, Gus."
1: "What?"
10: "You know the sweepstakes?"
1: "Yeah."
10: "Well?"
1: "What?"
10: "I got a ticket."
1: "Gee whiz, Schuster."
10: "Well, Ada wants a house in Lake Forest. That costs bucks."
1: "Oh, well." Well, Ireland is a nice place, but sorting through all of them ticket stubs to find BB 46, 37, 28, 29 was quite a job of work. "What? $110,000? You can buy quite a joint in Lake Forest for that kind of moolah." Oh, boy, I thought Ada's doing all right. And I'm glad, even if Schuster is getting to be kind of a pain in the neck.
10: Ever think about the stock market, Gus?
1: No.
10: Oh, that's where a guy could really clean up.
1: Or lose his shirt.
10: Oh, not with my little mascot, my little Palsy Welsy.
1: Who's that?
10: You.
1: Me?
10: Sure.
1: Well, I don't know.
10: Oh, Gus, you can do anything.
1: Well,
10: Ada wants to go to Mexico for the summer.
1: Wow.
10: Oh, boy, $1,000,000. Gus, let's get another million.
1: Another million? What for pity's sake?
10: Why, for Ada, Gus. Her birthday's tomorrow.
1: Why, you know what? I forgot that. I used to buy her a box of the Mets candy, or when I had the money, Fannie Mae's. And now I'd forgot her birthday. Gee whiz. Well, first I went over to LaSalle Street, and I went up to the stock exchange, and I sent Consolidated something up 81 points. And then I said to myself, I just gotta see Ada on her birthday and see how happy she is. Gee, a mink coat and a new automobile. I bet it's a Rolls Royce. And a house in Lake Forest. No, she's in Mexico, I thought. But I'll say happy birthday in Mexican, even if she won't hear it. And so, she wasn't in Mexico. I looked all over Lake Forest, and there wasn't any Schuster living there. And then I just thought, Ada. I want to see Ada. And I was right alongside her. Ada didn't have any mink coat. She didn't have any automobiles. She was living in a flat on Taylor Street, and there wasn't any heat in the house. There wasn't anything to eat either. She was laying on a cot, and I hardly even recognized her. The pompadour was all stringy and kind of dirty gray. And her eyes, she had a black eye. She was sick. She was hungry. She was lonesome. She was pretty close to dying. How do you like that? My Ada. And Schuster, the wheel, horses, sweepstakes, the stock market, $1,000,000. I kissed Ada. And Ada knew that I was there. Ada spoke my name. She laid back on the cot and she cried some more. I couldn't take that. Gee whiz, I come away. Schuster was in Rollo's. Did I tell you Rollo had some very tough customers around? Yeah, he did. I went up to Schuster and I said, Schuster, I said, Rolla wants to see you in his office.
10: I'm busy, Gus.
1: Better go on in, Schuster. There's something for you in there.
10: Is there? No?
1: Go see. So Schuster went on in, and I after him.
10: Hey, Rolla, what do you want? Rolla! Rolla! Rolla!
1: He's dead, Schuster.
3: Let me out of here!
1: No.
3: Listen, Gus.
1: Look at that knife in his back, Schuster.
3: That's my knife.
1: Got your name on it.
3: I didn't do it.
1: I know you didn't. But they'll think you did.
3: Who will think so?
1: Ed Ott, the big guy. Sam Harwell, the guy with the brass knucks. Ralph, the guy that bites
3: but
1: people.
3: But I didn't do it, guys.
1: No, I done it, Schuster.
3: You?
1: Sure. Remember, I told you I was allowed to knock off one guy. One bad guy.
3: You can't.
1: Rolla was an awful bad guy, Schuster. So are you, for that matter. And them guys liked Rolla an awful lot, Schuster. What they'll do to a guy they think killed him.
3: Let me out of here, guys.
1: The door's locked from the outside, Schuster. The door's locked. The tough boys are coming.
3: Guys.
1: Can you pray, Schuster?
3: Guys! Please! Guys! Guys!
1: Not to me, Schuster! So long, lad.
3: Guys! Guys!
1: And I walked out just as the tough guys, the bodyguard of the dead man, started hammering on the door. I could still hear Schuster crying and moaning in there. And you know what? Out there in the big room, there was a set of stairs I never seen before. I started up the stair steps, and there wasn't anybody to stop me. And I climbed up and up and up, and the stairway went right on up ahead of me. And there was somebody at the top. Black pompadour, shining eyes. What? I'm not such a bad ghost after all, am I?

0: title of today's Quiet Please story is Good Ghost. It was written and directed by Willis Cooper. The man who spoke to you was Ernest Chappell.
1: And Murray Forbes was Schuster, Ada was Ruth Last, and Rollo was played by Arthur Cole. As usual, music for Quiet Please is by Albert Berman. Now for a word about next week, here is our writer-director, my good friend Willis Cooper.
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13: 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Beware, the nightmares are just beginning.

No. No, stay where you are. Do not break the stillness of this moment. For this is a time of mystery. A time when imagination is free and moves forward swiftly, silently. This is...

0: Bird of Death. This is the story of a man named Spear, of a bird, a kind of carrion crow, and of a student of birds named Victor. This is also a story of Victor's uncle, Orin, but that comes later. At this moment, we are concerned only with the trio, Spear, Victor, and the bird of death, the crow.
1: Watch this, Victor. I'm going to get him.
2: I wouldn't if I were you, Spear.
1: Got him! No, you just wounded him. He's getting away.
2: Why did you object to my shooting that bird?
1: It's a member of the Corvus Coroni family, a kind of carrion crow.
2: So what?
1: Well, there's an old Indian tradition about those particular birds.
2: A tradition, eh? Well, what is it? Not that I'm interested in those old superstitions.
1: I would be if I were you, Spear.
2: Why?
1: Because, according to legend, it is the bird of death.
0: This is also the story of Victor's uncle, Orin, a man with a different kind of interest in birds. An interest that often took him and Spear to a certain marsh.
3: Are those all the decoys we brought with us, Spear?
2: Yes, sir.
3: Then roll over to the blind. Never can tell when a flight of ducks will come along.
2: Yes, sir.
3: There's that old fishing weir. It's a pity it isn't used anymore. I hate to see anything wasted.
2: Yes, sir.
3: Just a lot of stakes driven into the marsh. A fish trap. They bait it, the fish get in, and they're caught. Looks like an arrow from a bow.
2: Yes, sir.
3: I'm glad we put the decoys around it. It's a natural place for them. Makes the setting perfect. No duck will be suspicious of it, sir.
2: Yes, sir.
3: Will you stop that infernal yes, sir? Can't you say anything besides yes, sir?
2: Yes. Of course, Mr. Orin, anything you wish.
3: You know, you're too agreeable today, Spear. Too agreeable. There's a streak of cussedness in you. It's usually right beneath the surface, but you're covering it up today. And covering it up real well. What's up?
2: Why, nothing. Nothing at all, Mr. Orin. I don't know what you're talking about.
3: You don't, eh? Well, most people don't know what the other fellow's talking about. That's what's wrong with the world. More people would. Hurry up, Spear. You're rowing as if we had all day.
2: Yes, sir.
3: Can't get over what a perfect setting that old fishing weir makes for our decoys. Why, the ducks have come right into the nozzles of our shotguns without suspecting there are any hunters around.
2: It's a good setup, all right.
3: Good. It's perfect. You know, that's what counts in the world, Spear. The setting. Give a man the right setting and he can get away with murder. Why, there's been many... Hey, Spear, you're not rowing toward the blind.
2: No, I'm not, Mr. Orin.
3: You're rowing toward the fishing weir. What's the big idea?
2: It's the right setting, Mr. Orin. Give a man the right setting and he can get away with murder. You said so yourself.
3: Murder? Murder? What are you talking about? Whose murder?
2: Yours, Mr. Orin.
3: You stop rowing. Now, Spear, I don't like this.
2: That's understandable. Most of us are cowards. We flinch from death. Even wealthy men like you, Mr. Orin.
3: Oh, stop joking. Stop.
2: Does this shotgun look as if I'm joking? You'll notice it's pointed right at your chest, and a shotgun at close range is a pretty messy weapon, I've read.
3: Why, you...
2: You needn't bother looking for your shotgun. It's behind me. You haven't a chance in the world of getting it. In fact, you haven't a chance, period.
3: Spear, you're crazy. You can't get away with this. I'll call for help.
2: In the first place, you won't call. The instant you even try to yell, I'll pull the trigger. In the second place, who'd hear you out here in the marsh?
3: Why, I don't... Victor, yes, that's it. Victor might hear me. He often comes out here to study bird life. Or maybe one of the servants may be around here.
2: None of the servants will be around here today. You know Jed's too lazy to do anything he doesn't have to, and Kathy's rheumatism will keep her indoors on a day like this.
3: But Victor...
2: He won't be here today either. No, Mr. Orin, you'd better not count on help from your dear nephew. I've taken care of him.
3: You killed Victor?
2: Now, why would I do that? I only want to kill one man, and that's you, Mr. Orin. No, I saw to it that Victor received a new book on ornithology this morning. He's in his study reading about the habits of birds.
0: The habits of birds. Birds that, according to scientists, were once reptiles. But according to science, man was also once a reptile. So the lives of the two, birds and men, may at times be interwoven. In his study, Victor muses.
1: Birds are strange creatures. Jed, do you know that the Ardea herodias...
4: What?
1: The Ardea herodias, the great blue heron.
4: You mean like them that live round the marsh?
2: Precisely. Well, the Ardea Herodias has one claw that's toothed.
4: You don't say.
2: I don't, but this book does. It says the middle toe is toothed.
4: What's the bird want teeth in his middle toe for?
2: I suppose to make it easier to hold on to the fish it catches. You've seen them catch fish, haven't you?
4: Yeah, especially around the old fish trap in the marsh. I don't reckon I ever saw one of them lose a fish once he grabbed a hold of it.
2: Precisely.
4: Oh, say, I reckon there ain't much them book writers don't know. Wonder how they learn it.
2: By observation, Jed. Oh, I tell you, this is a fine book. I just got it this morning. I don't know who sent it, but whoever did certainly knew what he was doing. It's a remarkable book. You ought to read it.
4: I ain't no hand at book reading.
2: To think that a man like you or me, could learn so much about ornithology.
4: About what, Mr. Victor?
2: Ornithology, that's the scientific name for the study of bird life.
4: Oh.
2: And he learned it the right way, by watching birds in their native habitats.
4: Yeah. They're what?
2: Where they live.
4: What do you want to do that for?
2: Because it's so interesting. It's fascinating. I think I'll go down to the marsh to watch the Ardea Herodias myself. Yes, that's what I'll do this very instant. I'm going to the marsh.
5: Orin went to the marsh to kill birds. Spear went to kill Orin. Victor is going to the marsh to observe birds. Birds and men, they're all interwoven as the threads of life and of death.
6: But why do you want to kill me, Spear? You've been my secretary almost 10 years. I've paid you well, haven't I? I've been good to you, haven't I?
2: But not as good as I'm going to be to myself.
6: Why, I even made a provision in my will for you.
2: But not as big as the provision I've made in it.
6: As you've made? What are you talking about?
2: I've destroyed your will and substituted one to fit my own ambitions. I'm going to inherit quite a piece of your estate.
6: So you won't get away with it? You'll be found out.
2: Do you think so? How many years have I been signing your name to letters?
6: About 8.
2: Has anyone ever detected that it isn't your signature?
6: I know, that is...
2: Exactly. No one will ever suspect the will is a forgery. Simple, isn't it?
6: But it is never simple, Spear.
2: You're quite philosophic for a man who's about to die. But you overlook the fact that I've planned this carefully for 5 years. I know every detail of what I'm going to do. There isn't a chance of a slip-up.
6: A perfect crime, eh?
2: Yes, I suppose you can call it that. Everything will go just as I planned it, Mr. Orin. With your money, I'll be on Easy Street the rest of my life.
6: I'm not dead, Jet.
2: I'll take care of that in a moment, sir.
6: There are easier ways of making money, Spear.
2: I like this way better. Incidentally, that's where you're going to be buried, Mr. Orin. Over there at the fishing weir. Take a good look at it. Not every man gets a chance to see his future grave.
5: No, not every man gets a chance to see his future grave. But every man has his own hopes of averting, or at least delaying, death. Other people may inadvertently help him. For instance, right now at Orin's house, Kathy, the housekeeper, is saying...
7: Jed, where's Mr. Victor?
4: In his study, I reckon.
7: You reckon. Oh, never seen such a man for not knowing nothing.
4: Well, ain't he in his study?
7: No, he ain't. I'd be asking if he was there.
4: No, I don't reckon you would.
7: Oh, there you go, reckoning again. Can't you give a body a straight answer?
4: What do you always want to be picking on me for, Kathy? I ain't no nursemaid to know where everybody's at all the time.
7: Now, Jed, you keep a civil tongue in your head. Man, for Goshen, you'd think a body said something outlandish to you. All I asked...
4: All you asked was if I knowed where Mr. Victor is. And I said... Say, I just remembered. He said he was going out to the marsh to see...
7: Just what I thought. He's gone out to see if he can get a look at some of them wild birds he's so crazy about. Oh, I might have known it. That man'll be the death of me yet.
4: Well, what you carrying on like that for? Can a man go for a walk to the marsh without you raising a ruckus?
7: Not without his mackinaw on a raw day like this, he can't. Why, that poor boy'll catch his death of cold. Goshen, I don't know what folks'd do if I didn't look after him. Now you get Mr. Victor's mackinaw and take it to him right this minute.
4: Oh, Kathy, if he didn't take it himself, maybe it's 'cause he don't want it.
7: Jed, you do like I say. You take Mr. Victor's mackinaw to him right this minute. He had my rheumatism. He'd know better than leaving it behind.
4: But how am I going to know where he's at?
7: You just said yourself he was going to the marsh. Well, you go there, too. Keep looking till you find him.
4: Oh, all right. Don't get head up about it. I reckon all I do around here is go traipsing around following.
2: Have you had a good look at your future grave, Mr. Orin? You're going to be in it soon. I'm going to kill you with your own shotgun. It'll be the culmination of 5 years of careful planning.
6: Oh, you ungrateful wretch, I ought to...
2: You ought to keep quiet and listen to me. And don't make any suspicious moves. I've got an itchy trigger finger, and I don't want anything to happen to you until I'm absolutely ready.
6: Spear, I'm telling you again...
2: telling me again that I can't get away with it. Well, you're wrong, Mr. Orrin. You're not dealing with stocks and bonds now. You're dealing with human life. Your life.
6: All right, Spear. You win. I'll make a deal with you.
2: What kind of a deal?
6: I'll pay you as much money as you want. If only you won't kill me. Do you understand what I'm saying? I'll make you rich.
2: You'll double-cross me, that's what you'll do.
6: No, honestly.
2: Honestly, that's a laugh. What an awful sap you must think I am. Well, you'd turn me over to the police so fast it would make my head swim. But it's your head that's going to swim. Underwater.
6: No, no, Spear, please.
2: I'm going to shoot you, then I'm going to tie you to the bottom of one of the stakes of the fishing weir. You'll be fastened so securely, you'll be there forever. No one will ever find you there.
6: Spear, listen to me. I'll do anything you say, anything. Only don't kill me.
2: You're stalling for time, Mr. Orrin, but it won't do you any good.
6: Listen to me, please.
2: You know nothing you say will keep me from carrying out my plans.
6: Listen, I'll sell my property over to you. I'll make it legal. You'll be rich. Now think it over.
2: I have thought it over. For 5 years. That's a long time, Mr. Orrin. Everything is just as I planned it, including your begging for mercy.
6: I promise I'll never tell anybody about this, if only...
2: Of course you'll never tell anybody about this. You know the old saying, dead men tell no tales.
6: Spear, I don't want to die.
2: No one wants to die. And no one wants to lie at the bottom of a marsh tied to a fish trap. It isn't much of a monument, especially for a rich man like you, Mr. Orrin. But it's going to be yours for eternity.
6: Please, please.
2: Your proposition, if I let you live.
6: I'll do anything you want, Spear. Anything you want. I'll give you everything I've got. Now, you'll never regret it. Believe me, you won't.
2: You're right. I'll never regret it. And by it, I mean...

0: This is the story of Spear and a gun which he fired twice. The first time at a crow, which he did not kill, but merely crippled. The second time at his employer, Mr. Oren, whom he murdered on the spot. This is the story of Victor, Mr. Oren's nephew, a student of bird life who worries about the crippled crow and who questions Spear about the disappearance of his uncle. He does not know that Spear has fastened Mr. Oren's dead body to the bottom of an old fishing weir in the marsh.
1: You were right, Victor. That crow was the bird of death. Of course, I don't believe in Indian superstitions, but if I hadn't shot that bird, maybe Mr. Oren wouldn't be dead now.
2: Don't blame yourself, Spear. But what I can't understand is why we haven't been able to recover the body. That crew of men has been searching around the center of the marsh with grappling hooks all day now.
1: Maybe the body is caught on a shrub or something at the bottom.
2: This could be. If that's the case, I'll ask them to use dynamite.
1: Dynamite? I hadn't thought of that.
2: Are you sure you pointed out the exact spot where the accident happened?
1: I'm positive.
2: Then there's nothing to do but use dynamite. That'll dislodge anything in the immediate vicinity. Been using dynamite and still no sign of Uncle's body.
1: I'm just as sorry about that as you are, but as I said before, it's probably wedged between some shrubs or rocks down at the bottom. These old marshes are full of them, you know.
2: Yes.
1: I know how you must feel, Victor, but please bear in mind it isn't easy for me either.
2: I can understand that, your having been with him when it happened.
1: I'll never forget it. It was terrible. Last night I dreamed about it. I felt the water closing over me as I surface-dived the last time trying to find him. My hands searched in vain. I could feel the water suffocating me, and then I awoke drenched in cold sweat. Oh, if only I could have saved him.
2: Don't blame yourself, Spear. You did everything you could. It's too bad Jed and I didn't get here about 5 minutes sooner. Then we could have helped.
1: Yes, it's too bad.
2: I can't get over an experienced hunter like Uncle capsizing the boat.
1: Well, as I told you before, he was so anxious to get the duck he'd shot, he leaned way over the gunwale as he reached for it. He leaned too far. The boat turned over, plunging us both into the water.
2: Yes, you told us about that.
1: I tried to get him to stay in the blind while I rowed out and retrieved the bird, but no, nothing would do but for him to get into the boat with me. I asked him not to.
2: Why?
1: Why what?
2: Why did you ask him not to get into the boat with you?
1: I don't really know, only...
2: Only you had a premonition. Is that it, Spear?
1: Well, no, that is not exactly. Only there was no necessity for both of us going after the duck. I could have gotten it myself. I always have in the past when we went hunting together.
2: But this time, things worked out differently, eh, Spear?
1: Yes, this time things worked out differently.
2: Maybe things like that are planned.
1: What do you mean?
2: Oh, fate, destiny, you know, that sort of thing.
1: I believe everything happens according to plan. Everything.
0: Who will gainsay that everything does happen according to plan? But whose plan? And what is the plan? Is there no such thing as circumstance? And what part does it play in the plans a man may make?
3: And they haven't found the body yet?
4: Nary a sign of it, Kathy. Nary a sign.
3: Oh, poor Mr. Oren, not getting a decent burial. It ain't right, him being down the bottom of the marsh like that. I tell you, Jed, it ain't right.
4: No. Reckon ain't nobody gonna argue with you about that. But day's dynamiting ain't done no good. Ain't much more that can be done.
3: You mean they'll leave him down there?
4: I reckon so. What else can they do?
3: Well, I don't rightly know, but seems like they oughtn't to give up till they find poor Mr. Oren's body.
4: Maybe they ain't never gonna find it.
3: Why?
4: Maybe it just wasn't meant to be found.
3: Oh, Jed, you don't make no sense.
4: No. Lots of things don't make no sense, if you ask me.
3: Things like what?
4: Well, I don't rightly know how to put it. But some things just don't add up.
3: Oh, land of Goshen, Jed, you're going to drive me plumb crazy with that kind of talk. What things don't add up?
4: Well, it's like this, Kathy. You recollect you sent me out to the marsh to find Mr. Victor and give him his mackinaw?
3: Of course I recollect.
4: Well, I done like you told me to. I found him moseying along toward the marsh, reading one of them books that he got the very day of Mr. Oren's accident.
3: I know all about that.
4: Yeah, but here's what you don't know. He asked me to go to the marsh with him. He wanted to show me something about a... idea about Blue Heron. And so I went with him.
3: I know all about that, too. What of it?
4: Hold your horses, will you? I'm coming to that. We heard a shot from the marsh, along about the fishing weir, I'd say. And a few minutes later, when we got there, there was Mr. Spear dripping water and climbing out of the marsh with his story about how Mr. Oren was drowned.
3: Well, what don't add up with that? It's exactly what Mr. Spear's been telling about the accident.
4: Yeah, but according to his story, Mr. Orrin, he shot a duck from where they was hiding in the blind. The duck fell in the middle of the marsh, and he and Mr. Spear, they got in the boat and rowed out to get the dead bird.
3: That's right.
4: Mr. Orrin leans out to pick the duck out of the water, and the boat turns over, drowning him. Even though Mr. Spear, according to his story, done everything he could to save Mr. Orrin. Now, appears to me that was a mighty short time for all that to happen. Seems like all them doings ought to take more than the 4 or 5 minutes it took me and Mr. Victor to get to the marsh and see Mr. Spear climbing out of it.
3: Oh, land of Goshen, Jed, that kind of talk would drive a body clean out of their mind. Maybe it took you and Mr. Victor more than 4 or 5 minutes to get to the edge of the marsh.
4: No, it didn't.
3: And even if it didn't, that don't mean nothing. Things just naturally happen fast sometimes.
4: Yeah, maybe. But still, it just don't set right with me. I reckon it ought to take more time than that for all them things to happen.
3: So they stopped dynamiting her.
4: Yeah, Kathy, Mr. Victor finally gave it up. Said there was no use keeping it up forever.
3: Oh, that means poor Mr. Orrin will be down there at the bottom of the marsh till doomsday.
4: I reckon so. I still say the whole thing don't add up just right.
3: Oh, now don't start that again, Jed. I say, body just can't stand being around you when you carry on with such crazy talk.
4: I just can't help feeling.
3: Oh,
4: that...
3: land of Goshen. You make even my rheumatism worse for that kind of talk.
4: All right, then, I'll keep quiet about it. But I still say...
3: There you go again.
4: All right. Don't get yourself het up.
3: You and your crazy talk. You haven't told Mr. Victor any of it, have you?
4: No.
3: Well, don't. He's got enough on his mind right now as is.
4: I won't say nary word about it to him.
3: Promise?
4: Yes, I promise.
3: That's better. By the way, where is Mr. Victor now?
4: I reckon he and Mr. Spears over at the lawyer's for the reading of the will.
3: Looks like they could have waited a spell before they went into that.
4: Mr. Spears said they might as well get over with.
3: Guess he's right. Oh, I get all fussed up inside thinking of poor Mr. Orrin resting down the butter. Jed, where are you going?
4: I think I'll just mosey on over to the marsh for a spell. I just can't get it through my head why the whole thing don't end up.
1: Believe me, Victor, the contents of the will are as much of a surprise to me as they must be to you. I thought Mr. Orrin would remember me, but I didn't dream he would leave me the bulk of his estate.
5: Neither did I.
1: I'm sorry if it upsets your plans in any way.
5: My plans? Looks as though Uncle didn't think much of them.
1: Then he knew about them?
5: He knew I wanted to devote my life to ornithology. Gave me the impression he approved of it.
1: He must have changed his mind.
5: Evidently, but it doesn't change mine. I'm going to be an ornithologist. I've played around with it before as a hobby, but I'm in dead earnest now. I'm going to start right away. In fact, right now.
1: Now?
5: Yes. Spear, I'm going to begin with the birds I've observed closely the last few days.
1: But, Victor, you were at the marsh the last few days.
5: Precisely. And there were birds there, birds I want to see again. Spear, drive as close to the marsh as you can, and we'll walk the rest of the way.
1: If you don't mind my saying so, it sounds rather silly to me.
5: Do you mind doing what I ask?
1: No, I don't mind. Why should I?
5: I don't know. Then there are other things I don't know. Things I intend to find out about. You have a gun?
1: A what?
5: A gun. What's the matter? Don't you understand English?
1: Look, Victor, I can understand you're being upset about the will. But...
5: Well, have you got a gun or haven't you?
1: There's a double-barrel shotgun in the back of the car.
5: That's perfect for what I want. Now, row out to the middle of the marsh where the accident happened.
1: Very well, if that's what you want, but it seems rather...
5: That's
1: silly.
5: What I want.
1: Okay. Well, here we are. Now, what's this got to do with birds?
5: Plenty. See that buzzard of a crow sitting there on the fishing weir? The bird you crippled? Well, watch me take a shot at him.
1: You missed him.
5: I intended to. Killing isn't in my line.
1: What does that crack mean?
5: You'll know soon enough.
1: I don't understand you, Victor. First you try to keep me from shooting that bird. Then you take a crack at him and miss him on purpose. You must be losing your mind.
5: On the contrary, my mind is just beginning to function. Now, Spear, I want you to row over to the fish trap.
1: Huh?
5: You heard me. I said row over to the fishing weir.
1: Now, look, Victor, I've had all of this I want. You can't order me around.
5: I'll remind you that this is a double-barrel shotgun. Only one shell has been fired, so the other barrel is still loaded, and it's pointed right at you. Do I make myself understood?
1: Yes.
5: All right, then. Row!
6: Edge the boat over a little, Spear.
5: right against the stake that crow is sitting on.
1: Why, it's back.
5: Yes, it's back. Back on the same stake it's been sitting on for 3 days now. It just sits there and stares hungrily straight down into the water.
1: Well, what of it?
5: That bird is a scavenger spear. It isn't here to catch fish like the other birds. It's only interested in carrion.
1: All right, so it's interested in carrion. What's that to me?
5: You're interested in carrion too, Spear, but in a different way.
1: You're crazy. You don't know what you're saying.
5: Prove it. Let's investigate that stake, the one the bird was perched on.
1: No. No, let's go back to the house.
5: You're afraid because my uncle's corpse is at the other end of it, Spear.
1: No, of course not. It's because...
6: Well, will you give me that?
1: No. I've got the gun. All right, your uncle's down there at the bottom of the fish trap. I killed him just as I'm going to kill you, right?
4: I got him just in time, Mr. Victor. I heard what he said. I was there in the duck blind. I'm sure glad I had my rifle with me.
5: I told him that Corvus Coroni was the bird of death.
0: This is the story of a man named Spear, of a bird, a kind of carrion crow, of a student of bird life named Victor, and of his uncle, Orin. A story of birds and men interwoven as the threads of life

From shadows and stillness, mystery weaves a spell of strangest fascination, charging the mind with doubts and fears. For mystery is a strange companion, a living memory in the haunting hour.

Can you predict the future? Can you tell what will come in 100 years, or in 10, or in the next minute? Tonight, Dimension X brings you a glimpse of what may well happen within your own lifetime. The Robert Heinlein story, The Roads Must Roll.

0: It was in the middle 1950s that the automotive age began to die. The traffic engineers had long expected it. For years they had watched our vast cities sprawl and spread out, spill over into the countryside, become more and more dependent on motor transportation. And then finally the inevitable breaking point was reached. The growing flood of cars and buses and trucks began to swamp the streets and arterial highways. The building of roads could no longer keep pace. The superhighways clogged, congested, became packed with cars stalled bumper to bumper. And the cities began to die of slow strangulation, for the traffic could no longer roll. And then the engineers took over. They banned the automobiles, tore up the superhighways, and in their place they built the rolling roads. Mechanized roads that moved like huge conveyor belts, whirling along on their giant rotors at speeds ranging from 5 to 100 miles an hour, carrying the freight, the food, and the people from city to city and coast to coast. An engineering miracle had changed the face of a nation. The automobiles and railroads vanished. The rolling roads had taken over all transportation. And no one worried over the fact that if the roads should ever stop, our whole economic life would stop. For the machinery had never failed yet. The machinery that rolled the roads was perfect. But people forgot that machinery depends on men, the men who run it.
1: Who makes the roads roll?
2: We do!
1: That's right! The engineers! Not the supervisors, not the mechanic union! But the engineers, we're the brains of the roads. And where would the public be if we didn't keep those roads out there rolling? Right behind the eight ball, and everybody knows it. All right, then. We're the men who hold the power. And it's time we started using it. We've called this meeting of the Engineers Control Committee. Because that's what we want to do. Control.
3: Your time, boy.
1: Because I'm tired of taking orders from the Transport Commission. From slick desk jockeys like Jim Gaines, who don't even know a rotor bearing from a field car. Let Gaines yammer about our duty to the public. That's a lot of eyewash. We've got the power, and we're the men that count. It's time we quit fiddling around and used a little direct action to get what we want.
2: Let's go! Let's go!
4: Mr. Chair!
3: The chair recognizes Brother Harvey of the Transport Mechanics Union.
4: Thanks. Thanks, boys. I don't rightly belong here since I'm no engineer. I'm just here to represent the workers' union. But I want to know what's all the shooting for. You engineers have got better working conditions than we have, and we ain't kicking. You say you engineers are powerful. You say you can tie up the roads.
2: That's right.
4: Well, listen, so can any screwball with a jar of nitroglycerin.
2: Hey, what's eating here?
4: Yeah, and he don't need no engineering degree neither.
1: Harvey, are you speaking for your union now? Or are you here as a stooge for the Transport Commission?
4: Listen, I helped found my union, and I led the strike in 75 for decent working conditions. Where were you engineers then, huh? With the Finch!
3: Brother Harvey, remember you're only a guest at this meeting. Go on, man.
1: Now listen, man. I'm one of the old engineers on the roads. You all are. Worked up the hard way. We didn't go to the fancy technical institutes like those young punk cadets the commission is training to take over our jobs.
2: That's right, man.
1: Jim Gaines, don't fill us full of the old school spirit and that baloney about how the roads must roll. So all right, then. Why don't we get smart for a change? What would happen if the roads stopped rolling? Maybe the country would begin to realize that they can't do without us. And maybe we'd begin to get the things we want.

0: All right, put her on.
1: Jim, I want you to stop off on your way home.
0: I'm sorry, darling. I can't make it.
1: Oh, but you promised.
0: Yes, I know, but Washington called in. They're sending Evans, the Australian Minister of Transport, through my sector today. I've got to show him through personally.
1: Well, can't somebody else?
0: Well, I'm chief supervisor. It wouldn't be courteous.
1: Darling, courtesy begins at home. I've planned this dinner for weeks.
0: Honey, the roads must roll.
1: Jim, if you quote that nauseating slogan at me again, I'll divorce you.
0: Well, I can't help it, darling. I tell you, I'll meet you at Stockton at 9. We'll take in a show. Kiss Alan goodnight for me.
1: All right, dear. Goodbye.
0: Bye, darling.
2: Mr. Evans is here.
0: Send him in.
2: Go right in, sir.
0: Well, good evening, Mr. Evans. I'm Gaines, chief engineer.
3: How do you do, Mr. Gaines?
0: Won't you sit down?
3: Thank you. They told me at the embassy you'd be the man to see.
0: Oh?
3: I want to know how the roads work.
0: I think we can handle that.
3: I'm not a technical man, Mr. Gaines. My field is sociology. I suppose you tell me about the roads as if I were entirely ignorant.
0: Well, fine, fine. Well, it's nearly dinner time. Suppose we run up to Stockton sector for dinner.
3: All right.
0: Take us about an hour on the roads and you can see them working.
3: Excellent.
0: If you'll excuse me for a minute.
3: Of course.
4: Hi, Chief. What can I do for you?
0: Oh, Dave, you're on evening watch, huh? Where's Van Cleek?
4: Oh, going to some meeting.
0: I'm going up to Stockton for dinner. Anything to report?
4: No, sir. The roads are rolling.
0: Okay, keep them rolling. All right, Mr. Evans. Let's go. This here is the low-speed strip. You ever ridden a conveyor before?
3: No.
0: That's quite simple. Remember to face the motion of the strip as you get on. Well, that's it.
3: Oh, fine. All right.
0: We'll go right across here. Each adjoining strip is a few miles an hour faster than the one next to it.
3: I see.
0: Freight is carried on the 50-mile strip. Most passenger traffic is on the express strip.
3: Oh, yes.
0: All right, now, watch your step. Here we are, maximum speed.
3: 100 miles an hour. Amazing.
0: This strip makes a round trip San Diego to Reno in 12 hours.
3: Oh.
0: Oh, here's a restaurant. Ready to eat?
3: But is this a restaurant?
0: There's a sign, Jake's Steakhouse, fastest meal on the road.
3: Is it really a proper restaurant?
0: Yeah, well, the best. Hooked right into the moving strip, of course. Shall we go in?
5: Hello, hello there, Mr. Gaines. We don't see much of you out on the road.
0: Well, busy in the office, Jay.
5: Oh, two, eh? Right this way.
0: Thank you.
5: Here we are. Now, what'll it be?
0: Well, you order, Jay.
5: Well, how about a steak? 2 inches thick from a steer that died happy.
0: Oh, that's fine, that's fine. Plug me in the intercom, will you, Jay?
6: Sure, there's a talk box right next to you.
5: Flank two, Ryan.
0: If you'll excuse me, Mr. Evans.
4: Davidson on watch.
0: This is the chief, Davidson. I'm at Jake's Steakhouse. You can reach me at 10L66.
4: 10L66, right.
0: There now. They can get a hold of me in an emergency now.
3: Mr. Gaines, what kind of an emergency could there be?
0: Well, two principally. Power failure on the rotors would bring the road to a standstill.
3: Mm-hmm.
0: If that happened during rush hour, we'd have to evacuate millions of people.
3: Well, as many as that?
0: Oh, yes, easily. There are 12 million people dependent on this section of road. Gaines here.
4: Hello, Chief. Davidson. I just got the hourly reports in.
0: Proceed.
4: That engineer Gunther, while on watch, was found playing cards with C.J. Ross, technician on duty.
0: Any damage?
4: One rotor running hot, but still synchronized. It was jacked down and replaced.
0: All right. Have the paymaster give Ross his time. Turn him over to civil authorities. Place Cadet Gunther under arrest. Bring him to Road Town Central.
4: Yes, sir.
0: All right. Keep him rolling. As I was saying, Evans, there are two possibilities of danger. Can you visualize what would happen if the strip under us would break?
3: I hadn't thought of that. You don't realize you're traveling at 100 miles an hour.
0: Well, it can't break, not now. The strip has a safety factor of over 12 to 1.
3: Mm-hmm.
0: This is good soup, Jake.
5: Thank you, Mr. Gaines.
0: But you know, Evans, a break did happen once in the early days. That was on the Philadelphia-Jersey City Road.
3: Dear me, no.
0: That's right. The strip wasn't much more than a conveyor belt then. You know, it buckled for miles, crushing passengers against the roof. Yeah. Forward section in front of the brake spilled them down under into the rotors and the rollers.
7: Was it very bad?
0: Over 3,000 people were killed in that break. But, Evans, the roads had to go on. You know, the entire economic system hangs on the roads. They stopped now, the country would starve.
7: Isn't it possible that you've become too dependent on these roads, Mr. Gaines? For example, what if you had a strike?
0: We had a strike back in 75, but, there's not much danger of that anymore.
7: Oh, why not?
0: Every cadet that goes to work on the roads today is a graduate of the United States Transport Academy.
7: Oh, I see.
0: They're all picked men, screened for emotional stability. They're trained to give us the same kind of loyalty that Annapolis and West Point develop in their men.
7: You're a graduate, I suppose, Mr. Gaines?
0: No, I was too old for that. The academy wasn't set up till after the strike in 75. But it won't be long now, maybe 5 or 10 years, Evans, before the oldest engineer on the roads is a man who's been through that academy. Gaines, sir.
4: Davidson, Chief, there's trouble in Sacramento, Tiger.
8: What is it? What's happening?
0: Emergency stop. Hello, Davidson. The phones must be out. Come on. Jake!
9: Hey, what is it? What's the matter?
0: Have everybody stay in the restroom, Jake.
8: What's that?
0: Probably somebody stepped onto the next strip. Got cut to ribbons. There'll be plenty of casualties. Jake, where's your getaway hat?
9: In the pantry.
8: Well, how am I going to help those people?
0: I've got the whole road to think of. Now, don't bother me. Give me a hand, Jake. This hatch is stuck here. All right, if you're coming with me, Mr. Evans, you've got to move fast. I haven't got any time to waste.

0: freeway on top of the inner road ceiling.
1: Oh.
0: That's the outer shell over us there.
1: And are we going outside?
0: No, there'll be an access down manhole over here. They're spaced every 100 feet.
1: Hmm?
0: It's there by the green light.
1: I got you.
0: Oh. All right, this will get us down on the northbound road. Careful now, it's dark.
2: All right.
0: Stand away from that door, Evans.
3: But this road is still rolling.
0: Yeah, so it is. It was only the 100-mile strip that stopped. There's what I want, a phone booth. Look out, Evans. Excuse me, will you?
2: Hey!
0: Out.
2: I'm talking to my wife. What's
0: Don't argue. I'll... Emergency priority. Division office.
4: Davidson?
0: Gaines here. Report.
4: Chief, where you been? I've been calling...
0: Never mind that report.
4: 709 report. Strip 20 past emergency level. Interlocks acted and cut the strip out. Cause of failure unknown. Direct communication to Sacramento control office out. Evacuation of strip 20 commenced. No casualties.
0: There are casualties. I saw them. Put police and hospital routine A into operation. Get me Van Cleek. I want him to take over for me till I report in.
4: We can't reach him, Chief. Shall I cut out the rest of the road?
0: No, keep those other strips rolling or we'll have a traffic jam the devil himself couldn't untangle. There are 5 million passengers on that road now. Notify the governor that I've assumed emergency authority. Arm all cadets available and await orders.
4: Shall I recall technicians off watch?
0: No, this isn't an engineering failure, man. That whole sector went out simultaneously. Somebody cut those rotors by hand. Now, I want all available senior class cadets to report to Stockton Subsector Office 10 with pistols and tear gas.
4: Yes, sir. Oh, the governor wants to talk to you. He called in.
0: Refer him to somebody else. I'm busy. I'll get back to you. I'm going down under.

0: this helmet.
1: What?
0: Helmet. This helmet.
1: No.
2: You can't hear without an anti-noise filter. All right, come on.
1: What are we looking for?
2: A recon car. There should be one here.
1: Are those the rotors?
2: Yeah, the big ones are rotors. They drive the road. The little ones are rollers. They give continuous support.
1: I see.
2: Oh, there's a watch gang now, jacking down a rotor.
1: Can they hear us?
2: No, the noise filter works on a 4-foot radius. I'll flash them. He sees the light.
3: Cadet Wilson reporting, sir.
2: I want your recon car, emergency.
3: Yes, sir. Right over here, sir.
2: Come on, Evans. All right, now, get in.
1: Well, it's so small.
2: Well, you fit. All right. Now, hang on. She accelerates like a rocket.
1: Oh, my stomach.
4: Relay station.
2: This is Gaines. Get me Davidson, senior watch officer.
4: Mr. Gaines, the mayor wants to talk.
2: I haven't got time. Get me Davidson. Leave this circuit hooked into Davidson's board until I tell you to cut it.
4: Yes, sir. Here's the senior watch officer.
5: Davidson?
2: Gaines calling. Have you found out yet what's stopping the roads?
5: No, sir. It's still a mystery to me.
2: All right. I'm on my way in a recon car. Hold everything till I get there.

0: Cadet Edmonds reporting, sir. Three platoons of cadet engineers standing by with tumblebug motorcycles.
1: Are they armed?
0: Pistols and tear gas is ordered.
1: All right, good.
0: Assistant Supervisor Van Cleek is calling you on Circuit 9.
1: Well, it's about time. Cut me in.
0: Yes, sir.
1: Hello, Van. Where are you?
2: Sacramento office. Now, listen.
1: Sacramento, that's good. Report.
2: In a pig's eye.
1: What?
2: I'm not your deputy anymore, Gaines.
1: Van, what are you talking about?
2: Now, listen, interrupt me and you'll find out. You're through, Gaines. I've been picked as director of the Engineers Control Committee. We're taking over.
1: Have you gone off your rotor?
2: You can't start strip 20 until I'm ready to let you.
1: Van!
2: I can stop the whole road if I have to.
1: Van Creek, I'll call in the Army.
2: How'll you get them here if the roads aren't rolling, eh? Listen, Gaines, whoever controls the roads controls the country. And right now, that happens to be me. Sign off, Gaines. I've got to call the White House. You behave yourself. You won't get hurt.
0: I don't believe it, sir.
1: He's got us, Edmonds. If we go in and blast him out, he may wreck the road. What's your rolling tonnage now?
0: 53% under evening peak, sir.
1: How about strip 20?
0: Almost evacuated.
1: Yeah. Listen in on this, Davidson.
3: Standing by, Chief.
1: I'm going down inside with these cadets. We're going to work north, overcoming any resistance that we may meet. The watch technicians and maintenance crews are to follow behind us. Each rotor, as they come to it, is to be cut out from under Sacramento's control, then hooked into the Stockton control board. You understand?
0: Got it.
3: Check.
1: If it works right, we can move control of Sacramento sector right out from under Van's feet. And he can stay in his office there till he's hungry enough to be reasonable. Edmonds, get me a pistol.
4: Now, Mr. Gaines, there's a man here, and he's badly hurt. He wants to see you.
1: Take care of him. I haven't got time to...
4: He's from Sacramento sector.
1: What?
4: Sir.
1: Send him in here.
5: Mr. Gaines. Mr. Gaines.
1: Take it easy, man.
5: Mr. Gaines.
1: You're Harvey from the mechanic show, you know?
5: Yeah. Tried to warn you. Tried to get away. Shot me three times.
1: Get a doctor, will you? All right, now. Easy, Harvey. Harvey, how long has this been building up?
5: Isn't the man. It's the engineers. I told them they were crazy. Told them the road's got to roll. And when I tried to get away...
1: Easy now.
0: Bleeding from the mouth, sir.
1: Harvey? Harvey? Can you hear me?
0: He's dead, Mr. Gaines.
1: Come on, Edmonds. We better move.
6: Ted!
1: All right, you man. You saw Harvey brought in. How many of you want a chance to kill the louse that did it? All right, man. Anybody who hasn't got his mind on his job will be in the way. Now, here's the order. We move north, mounted on tumblebugs. We're going to try to regain control, rotor by rotor, before Sacramento sector knows what we're moving. Now, we've got to capture any watch personnel we run on before they can get word back, you understand? Man, surprise is vital. Use tear gas when possible. Shoot only when necessary. But get them before they can reach a phone jack. Any questions? No? Then move out.

0: What's the score, Edmonds?
1: 33 prisons so far. No one kills.
0: Cool. It's been years since I rode one of these tumblebugs. Forgotten how to steer it.
1: There's a man ahead. There at the rotor base.
0: Yeah, he's got a phone jacked in. Hurry. If he gets word back, we're sunk.
1: I don't think he's seen us. I'll dismount and get him.
0: All right, Edmonds.
2: Halt! We're out west!
0: Quick, he sees us.
3: Come here, you.
0: Look out, he's got a gun.
3: I got him, sir. I got him.
0: Grab his gun. Yeah, he had an intercom jacked in, all right. If he's got through to Sacramento office, it's going to be tough.
3: I don't know, sir. Maybe he can get the call through.
0: Listen.
3: The road.
0: Take off your noise filter. There. It's the road. The road is stopping. Halt your men.
1: Halt. Hold up there. Hold up.
0: Edmonds, there's a recon car coming up.
4: Relay station call for Mr. Gaines and the recon speaker.
0: Give it to me.
1: Here you are, sir.
0: Gaines here.
5: Davidson here, Chief. Van Cleek's calling you.
0: Who stopped the road?
5: He did.
0: Oh, he did he? All right, cut Van Cleek into me.
6: You thought I was fooling, eh, Gaines? What do you think now?
0: All right, Van. The road has stopped. You've won this trick.
6: Then why don't you get smart and give up? You can't win.
0: You forgot something, Van. You can't lick the whole country.
6: Yeah? Gaines? I've got a switch button in my hand. If I push it, it'll blow 300 yards straight across the roads. And then for good measure, I'll take an axe and wreck the control station before I leave.
0: That's pretty drastic, Van.
6: Yeah? If I blow this charge in the middle of Sacramento sector, it'll get an awful lot of people. There are plenty of shopkeepers still on Strip 20. That row of apartment houses next to the road will go.
0: Now look, Van, you don't want to blow the road, neither do I. Suppose Van and I come up to your headquarters and we talk this over. Two reasonable men ought to be able to make a settlement.
6: Is this some kind of a trick?
0: I'll come alone, unarmed. My men will stay here.
6: All right, Gaines. But one wrong move and I blow the road.
0: We've got to hurry, Dave. If I take too long, Van Cleek will get edgy and set off that charge.
7: I can't understand it. The psych tests are rigid. We've never had a failure in the Hum-Wadsworth-Burton method. Then suddenly a whole sector goes sour. How could Van Cleek get a whole crew of psych-cleared men to revolt?
0: It's easy, Dave. As my deputy, he was ex officio personnel officer for the whole road. He must have been faking psych records for years, transferring maladjusted men into his sector.
8: Got that personnel record, Mr. Gaines.
0: Oh, thank you. This is Van's record here. Masked introvert, inferiority rating 7. Comment, in spite of potential instability shown on Wadsworth Curve, this officer is especially adept in handling men. Now, he's adept, all right. I haven't got time for any more, Dave.
7: Chief, are you actually going up there to Van Cleek's office?
0: I've got to.
7: They'll be armed. They'll kill you.
0: I've got to take that chance.
7: Why don't you call in the army? He won't dare blow the road then.
0: Yes, he would. Look at that psych record there. He's putting up a big, brave front, but he's rotten inside. He wants to be taken seriously. He wants everybody to think he's the most dangerous man in this country. If I call the army in, he'll try to prove it by blowing the road.
7: But how can you stop him, Mr. Gaines? He'll have a gun. What'll you have?
0: What'll I have? Only a prayer. And what I know about Mr. Van Cleek.
9: All right, Gaines. Director Van Cleek will see you now.
10: Gaines, I want you to sign this now. It's a declaration of your recognition of the Engineers Control Committee. You've got 1 minute to sign it, Gaines, or I'll push this button and blow up the whole sector.
9: You better sign, Gaines.
0: Do you need this gorilla with the gun, Van?
9: Why, are you...
0: Can't you handle one unarmed man alone?
10: All right, Harry, out.
9: But...
10: Out.
9: Yeah, okay.
10: All right, now sign. What's so funny?
0: You are, Van. You start a revolution because you think the engineers should control the road. Then when you've got control, the only thing you can think of to do is to blow it up. That's kind of silly, isn't it? Tell me what you're so scared of.
10: I'm not scared.
0: Yeah, sitting there sweating all over that push button that you're holding. If your buddies knew how afraid you were, they'd probably throw you into the rotor.
10: I'm not afraid.
0: You're afraid of me right now, Van. You're afraid I'll have you on the carpet. You're afraid the cadets won't salute you. You're afraid that they're laughing at you behind your back.
10: No, I'm not. You keep quiet now. I've got a gun here.
0: Yeah, you're afraid of using the wrong fork at dinner. You're afraid people are looking at you, Van, laughing at
10: you. I am not. You dirty, stuck-up snob. Just because you went to a hi-hat school, you think you're better than everybody, huh? You and your crummy little gold braid cadets.
0: Van, you're a pathetic little shrimp. I understand you perfectly, Van. You're a third-rater. All your life, you've been afraid that someone would send you to the foot of the class, throw you right out on your ear where you belong. I don't want to look at you anymore.
10: I'll show you. I'll put a bullet in you.
0: Put down that pop gun before you hurt yourself.
10: Don't you come near me now. Don't you come near... I'll shoot now.
0: Give me that, Van.
10: Let me go. Will you?
0: Give me that pistol. I thought if I wounded your little ego, you'd forget to push that button and pull a trigger instead. I'm afraid you'll never make a good executive, Van. They have to know when to punch buttons.
5: Davidson?
0: Gaines here.
5: Chief, are you all right?
0: Yeah, I'm all right. Attack now, Davidson. Mop up. I'll hold the control room. I've got Van Cleek. I think his little revolution is just about over.
2: Mr. Gaines.
0: Oh, Mr. Evans, I forgot about you.
2: I've been waiting at the sector office.
0: Yes?
2: Is everything under control?
0: Yes, all's rolling. Those are the watch engineers going under to check Sacramento sector inch by inch now.
2: Remarkable organization, remarkable.
0: Oh, thank you.
7: Hourly's in, Chief. San Diego Circle rolling. Bakersfield, Fresno, Stockton.
0: Stockton, oh. No.
7: What's the matter, Chief?
2: With trouble, Mr. Gaines?
0: There sure is. I promised to meet my wife at Stockton for a show. She's been waiting there since 9 o'clock last night.
2: Oh, dear me.
0: Dave, see if you can get her for me. Try the sector office.
7: All right, Chief.
0: And Dave... see if you can calm her down.
7: Oh, sure, Chief, sure. I'll tell her the roads must roll.
0: No, don't tell her that. I don't think she'd appreciate that. She's heard it too often. Well, I better get going. Bye, Dave. Keep them rolling.

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0: Lights Out brings you stories of the supernatural and the supernormal, dramatizing the fantasies and the terrors of the unknown. We tell you this frankly, so if you wish to avoid the excitement and tension of these imaginative plays, we urge you, calmly but sincerely, to turn off your radio now.
1: My name, Arch Oberlin. Bon Voyage is the title of tonight's story. In other words, a good journey. Remember back in the days when one could go vacationing on shipboard? Well, those were the days when two old women began this most amazing bon voyage. Tonight, I'm very curious to see if you'll really feel as I do about the events to unfold in this extremely strange travelogue. So, turn off your lights and listen. First, Frank Martin for just a few seconds.
2: Friends, are you worried because you haven't the strength to do your work? 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They've worked wonders for thousands who only needed more of these substances. 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Remember the name, ironized yeast tablets. And now?
1: Lights out, everybody.
3: Now, are you sure the trunk is tied on securely, Mr. Cab Driver?
4: Yes, I'm good and tight.
5: Ask him if he's absolutely sure, Julia.
3: Are you absolutely sure, Mr. Cab Driver?
4: Lady, so help me. If that trunk falls off, I'll give him a cab.
3: Now, just a minute, young man. That's your attitude. Let me warn you, my sister and I can always take another cab. There are thousands.
4: Lady, so help me, I ain't taking any attitude. Believe me, the trunk's tied on tight. You want to get to the dock in time...
5: Time to drive slowly, Julia.
3: All right, Emma, get in. Now drive slowly, young man.
4: Yes, ma'am.
5: They might at least have come up to say goodbye.
3: Now, Sister Emma, you know mighty well they're jealous of us. Every one of them. It's our cross, and we must bear it.
5: Mrs. McDonald.
3: Mrs. McDonald is just like the rest of them in that house. She takes our rent each week, but she's as jealous as any of them. Young man, drive slowly, or we'll leave your cab.
4: Yes.
5: Never should have stayed there.
3: I told you that 15 years ago, when we first moved in. I remember distinctly saying, Emma, we shouldn't stay in a boarding house where there isn't a solitary soul above the status of a tradesperson. You remember I said that?
5: Ask him if we'll get to the dock in plenty of time.
3: Young man, we won't be late now, will we?
4: I'll get you there, lady, so help me.
3: Well, see that you do. Beneath us, there's no doubt about it, Sister Emma.
5: Everyone's always been jealous of us.
3: No doubt about it.
5: Sea air should be good for our trouble.
3: Don't talk about it.
5: He can't hear us driving.
3: No, I suppose he can't.
5: It's been 20 years. Oh, why should we think about it?
3: The sea air will blow it away.
5: Ask him if we're almost there.
3: Young man, how much further?
4: Practically there, ma'am. We got plenty of time. It's half hour to midnight.
3: Well, see to it that we get there in time or you'll regret it.
5: Sailing at midnight, I don't like it.
3: Don't talk like that. It was the only time.
5: We're slowing up. Ask him what's the matter.
3: Young man, what's the trouble?
4: No trouble at all, ma'am. We're at the dock.
5: The air will make me stop dreaming those dreams, don't you think so, Sister Julia?
3: Hell, you don't talk about it.
4: Here you are, ladies. Got you in plenty of time.
5: Ask him if it's the right dock.
4: Sure it is, lady. Dock 11. Hey, should I take your trunk off?
3: No. You'll charge extra for that. And there'll be someone from the steamship company to do that.
4: Oh.
3: What's your fare?
4: There it is on the meter, ma'am. $1.25.
3: Here's a dollar.
4: A dollar and a quarter, ma'am. You can see for yourself. The meter.
3: I don't care what the meter says. It took much less time than I thought.
4: But, lady...
3: I don't want to hear any more about it. Come, Emma.
5: Yes.
4: Now, lady, be...
3: Stand to one side, driver. Let us out.
4: Now, lady, if the meter reads $1.25, I got to collect $1.25.
3: Not another word. Question the trunk, unfasten the trunk there and go about your business.
4: But, lady, I got... Oh, I give up what...
5: Are you sure it's the right dock, Sister Julia?
3: Of course it is. See? Dock 11.
5: Oh.
3: What it says on the tickets.
4: There's your trunk. Bon voyage to both of you.
3: Impudent scoundrel. Left our trunk lying right there in the street.
5: Save money anyhow. Get one of the ship's people to put it on.
3: No one around.
5: Strange. Everything's so quiet. And just before sailing time.
3: There's a sailor.
5: Ask him to take our trunk aboard.
3: Mister. Sailor. Mr. Sailor.
5: He hears you.
6: You call me, lady?
5: Ask him if he's connected with the ship.
3: Are you connected with the ship?
6: Yes. You want to go on board?
3: We certainly do.
5: Julia, look.
3: People. Where did they...
5: 1 minute there was nobody, and now so many people getting on board. Julia, ask
6: him... I got your trunk. This way to the gangplank.
3: Yes, yes, of course. Come, Sister Emma.
5: Don't have to tip him a thing, Sister Julia. Part of the service we get.
3: I know, I know.
6: This way to the gangplank, lady.
5: Oh, got your tickets ready, Sister Julia?
3: I got them, I got them. Walk quickly. Don't want to lose sight of that man with our trunk.
6: This way, ladies.
5: Boats so crowded, so many people.
3: Nobody seems to want to look at our tickets. Well, that's all right, too. Come ahead, Emma.
6: Your cabin, lady.
5: Ask him if it's the right one, Julia.
3: Now, are you sure it's the right one, sailor?
6: Your trunk's inside, ladies, all ship-shape.
3: Very well. Come ahead, Emma.
5: All right. Now, you don't have to tip him anything, Julia. It isn't necessary at all.
3: Well, isn't much of a cabin.
5: Much smaller than they told us.
3: I'll speak to the captain.
5: Oh, not now, not now. After we sail, don't leave me alone in this place.
3: Now, Emma.
5: Now, don't now, Emma, me. You've got the same thoughts.
3: Don't talk about it.
5: Dear, sea air will do us both good that way now, won't it?
3: Don't talk about it. There, we're starting.
5: Yeah.
7: All ashore, that's going ashore. All ashore, that's going ashore.
3: I'm going out to see a start.
5: No, no, wait for me.
3: Here, Emma, by the rail.
5: They've taken down the gangplank already.
3: I see, I see.
5: That means we're freed of the land and everything on it, doesn't it, Emma?
3: Don't talk about it. Isn't it enough that for 20 years...
5: We're starting.
3: Ship's moving.
5: How fast the dock and all the people on it are fading away.
3: Yes, yes, they're almost out of sight.
5: Julia.
3: What?
5: Did you notice all those people on the shore?
3: Hmm?
5: They were waving handkerchiefs, but... But they were crying.

0: Mr. Julia.
1: What?
0: The time. What time is it?
1: I don't know. Reach over and turn on the light. The
0: ship's rolling so badly. There.
1: 20 minutes after two. The longest night.
0: I haven't been able to sleep a wink.
1: Why does the ship have to go so fast?
0: That's all right. Taking us away from the cursed land.
1: Stop saying that.
0: Strange how for 20 years a face can come to one in the night.
1: Stop, I tell you. I'm going up on deck.
0: Oh, no, don't leave me here. I'll go with you.
1: Come ahead, but keep your mouth closed.
0: Are you going to get dressed?
1: No, just a coat. Find my slippers.
0: Might be cold.
1: Then stay here.
0: No, I'll go with you. I got my coat all ready. Don't leave me.
1: Come ahead.
0: So quiet. Those night, it must be the engine.
1: Shh. Everyone's asleep.
0: It's good to be getting away from the land.
1: Here, up these stairs.
0: Huh?
1: Well, can't you see the sign, promenade deck?
0: Oh, yes, the deck. That'll be nice.
1: And now, don't fall.

0: think we should go out there this time of night, Sister Julia.
1: You like the cabin any better?
0: Oh, you were as much to blame as I. The blood,
1: stop
0: you
1: it.
0: Said...
1: Stop it. Come out here.
0: The wind...
1: You wanted to come out here.
0: Where will we walk?
1: Where does one walk on shipboard? Come. They drive the ship so fast.
0: It's frightening.
1: Then go below.
0: No. Julia.
1: Walk faster. I want to keep warm.
0: Julia.
1: But what is it?
0: We've been all around the deck.
1: Well?
0: And we haven't seen anyone.
1: It's the middle of the night.
0: But no
1: one. What do you expect at 3 a.m? A brass band?
0: Well, there should be someone.
1: Go down to the room.
0: Julia. Did you hear that?
1: Nothing but the wind.
0: No. Something else.
1: Nothing.
0: Julia!
1: What's the matter?
0: Over the side of the ship.
1: Huh?
0: A hand.
1: No.
0: No, it isn't. Oh, Julia, come back. Come back.
1: No. No, no, you're crazy. There's nothing.
0: But I saw...
1: Nothing. I went to the rail. There was nothing.
0: Oh, we shouldn't have killed him, Julia.
1: Go below.
0: If I talk about it, maybe I'll find a little rest from the crazy thoughts that have been in my head for 20 years.
1: Stop talking. Stop, you fool.
0: Ever since that night, Julia, they've been tearing at me. Crazy thoughts.
1: You're a fool. A fool.
0: Not such a fool. The thought of it's made you an old woman, too.
1: I'm all right.
0: You too, Julia. All these years, you've been afraid, too.
1: Will you ever stop talking?
0: At night, sometimes I hear you cry out in your sleep.
1: No, I don't.
0: You do, Julia, you do. You do in fear of him.
1: Fear? Why should I be frightened?
0: You helped me carry him down the steps to the basement, Julia, remember?
1: Stop it! I'm not afraid. His bones, they're dust by now. The worms took care of that.
0: You are frightened. You are. Tell me that you
1: no.
0: are. You know you
1: no,
0: are.
1: No, yes, you no, no. Get away from me and stop talking to me.
0: Yes, you
1: nothing
0: are.
1: To be frightened of. We're miles at sea. Water
0: yes,
1: between us and the land.
0: Yes,
1: miles between us and where we buried him. Why should I be afraid of something dead for 20 years? I'm not afraid. I'm not... Julia! What? What? Look! His face! His face in the sky!
2: Ladies and gentlemen, just a breath. When people say goodbye only with tears, when faces lift in the sky, when armless hands appear before you, perhaps, as a medical man might say, a few deep breaths of relaxation are indicated before we return to tonight's Lights Out story. Back to tonight's Lights Out story, Bon Voyage. The two old women, frightened, search through the empty corridors of the swaying ship for their cabin.
1: Faster, Emma. Walk faster.
0: Is this the right corridor?
1: Oh, get out of my way. Cabin. Got to get to the cabin. Close the door. Lock it.
0: Yes, yes, lock it. Can't hurt us if we're behind a locked door.
1: It wasn't locked before.
0: Oh, but that isn't our cabin, Julia.
1: What are you talking about? Of course it is.
0: No.
1: I tell you it is.
0: Julia, no. No, this cabin. Here. Oh, it's locked too.
1: Got to get in. Got to get inside. Stuart, let me in my cabin.
0: Oh, no. No, you'll wake everyone up.
1: Stuart, come here and let me in my cabin.
0: Julia, no.
1: Stuart!
0: No one heard you.
1: I'll make someone hear me. Let me in.
0: I'll try another door. Let me in. Please let me in.
1: Let me in. Wake up, somebody. Let me in.
0: Oh, please open the door. Oh, open the door. Please open the door.
1: Wake up, somebody, and let me in.
0: Oh, let me in. Open the door, please.
1: Wake up, somebody, and let me in, I say.
0: Open the door. Julia.
1: Julia.
0: Let me in, I
1: stop.
0: Say.
1: Stop.
0: It's no use.
1: What do you mean?
0: They'll never answer us.
1: Huh?
0: They
1: Why?
0: Found out about him.
1: You're crazy. Come on, the next deck. Find someone to let us in our cabin. Stuart! Stuart!
0: No, don't leave me. Wait for me, Julia.
1: Stuart, somebody! Somebody wake up! I want to get in my cabin.
0: Oh, Julia. Sister Julia,
1: they've got to answer me.
0: Look, that room.
3: It says Chief Stewart.
1: I'll show him not to answer me. I'll show him.
3: Julia, what?
1: Empty. And this one empty.
3: And this one's empty, too. Oh, Sister Julia!
1: What have you found?
3: Sister Julia!
1: Stop waving your hands at me. Talk.
3: The ship, tearing through the night. Oh, don't you understand? We're alone.

0: It doesn't seem possible.
1: We've been all over the ship.
0: But what... what makes it go? Oh, stop, you fool. Stop, stop. Trying to drive me crazy as you are.
1: I can't stand it out here. Walls closing in on me. I'm going out.
2: No, no, stay here.
1: Oh, no, let me go. Let me go.
2: No, no, no. You won't go on deck. You won't go on deck and live. You won't leave me.
1: I've got to get out of here.
2: Not up there.
1: Oh, I'm not frightened. I didn't see his face. You did.
0: Stay here or I'll choke the tongue out of your mouth. Oh, my neck.
1: That's the way you killed him. That's the way.
0: No. No, you killed him. You. I only held his neck. Your hand was on the knife. You stabbed him again.
1: No.
0: And again.
1: No.
0: And again.
1: No, no. I'll go up there. I'll go up there.
2: Emma. Emma, come back. Not on deck. Don't leave me. Don't leave me. Emma. Emma, come back. Don't leave me. Emma, where are you? Emma. Emma, where are you?
0: I admit it. I am afraid.
2: I am afraid, Emma. Emma, where are you? It's so dark out here. All these years we've been together, you can't run off and leave me now when I tell you I'm afraid. Emma!
0: Oh, Emma. Emma, you're here.
1: Go away.
0: Emma, Emma, we've got to be together. Don't lie there on the deck. Get up. We've got to stay together the way we always have.
1: Oh, you talked me into killing him. You did.
0: So I did, so I did. But you and I have got to stay together, I tell you, until we get off this horrible ship. Listen, Emma. A ship can't go without men making it go.
1: But we've been on every deck, and there's no one, only him.
0: Him, you insane fool. How many times must I tell you he's dead and dust?
1: But you saw his face.
0: Imagination, nothing more. The night's so black. I admit I'm frightened. Of course I'd see the thing I didn't want to see.
1: But how could the ship...
0: Listen, and I'll tell you. A great ocean liner like this one. There are men in the engine room and men on the bridge. What if there aren't any passengers? It just means we got on the wrong boat.
1: But no one...
0: I tell you, there is someone. Someone up there on the bridge steering the ship. If there was no steering, we'd go in circles. Look, see how straight through the waves we're going?
1: There's no one.
0: Come up to the bridge and I'll show you. There's a man up there steering this boat. A man of flesh and blood.
1: There must be. There must be. I'm afraid to climb.
0: Come ahead.
1: But how can you know?
0: A man must steer this ship.
1: If there's no one there. No. Oh, so dark. I can't see.
0: Yes. This is up where the steering thing should be.
1: No, I'm afraid.
0: In there. The wheelhouse, they call it. Yes, that's it. There's windows around it. You see someone in there?
1: No,
0: the wheel?
1: No, no.
0: There must be someone there. Come close, Emma. Look, windows covered with mist. Look in there, Emma. Your eyes are better than mine. Tell me there's someone steering.
1: No, no.
0: Oh, no, no. Get out of the way. Let me close to the window. I'll see.
2: Ah, steering wheel. Emma. We are alone.
1: I told you. I told
2: no.
1: you.
2: No. No, stop the ship. Stop. Where are you taking me? Stop.
1: No use, Emma.
2: No use.
1: Judge me for our sin. The ship won't stop till we confess.
0: I confess. Yes, I confess. I killed a man.
1: We killed a man.
0: For his money. 20 years ago.
1: We did it together.
2: We needed money. We needed money. He had so much.
1: Stabbed him. I did. Cut him up.
2: And we buried him
1: in the basement. And no one ever knew.
2: There. Confessed. Now stop. Stop.
0: Emma, you heard.
1: Yes.
0: The whistle. Someone is aboard.
1: Yes.
0: Who?
3: I am.
0: Oh, the sailor.
1: You, the man who took us on this ship.
3: The same, madam.
0: You, who are you?
3: The captain of the ship, madam.
1: Captain?
0: Captain?
3: My unfortunate pleasure, madam.
0: What, where?
3: If you will excuse me, madam, I must go in there. It is time to take the wheel.
1: But there's no one. How could the ship?
3: You will excuse me. It is time.
0: You've got to tell us.
3: You will step into the wheelhouse this way. I will set the course.
0: You've got to tell
1: us. Yes.
0: What is this ship? Where is everyone?
1: Then why did you bring us here?
3: North by east. Aye, that's the course.
0: Will you answer me?
1: Julia, make him tell us. I'll go crazy.
0: Sailor, captain, whatever you are, tell us where we are. Tell us where we're going. We've got to.
3: Where you are.
0: Yes.
3: On my ship, my lady.
2: But what ship? Why did you bring us here?
3: Because you killed a man for profit.
2: How did you...
3: How did I know? When one is as I am, one knows many things.
2: As you are.
3: Your other question, madam? Where are we going?
2: Yes, where?
3: You go to your doom.
0: The man's insane, Emma, that's it. We're on a ship with a madman.
3: No, madam. A dead man.
0: You're crazy.
2: Julia, what do we do? What?
3: Calm yourself, my ladies, and listen. Yes, listen closely. It's no more than fair that it all be very clear in your minds before it happens.
0: What?
3: This is my ship, and on a night like this many years ago, I stood here just as I stand now, my two hands tight upon the wheel.
2: Julia, what's he talking about?
3: Listen to me. I stood here, and below the decks, asleep and trusting me, their captain, were 500 souls. 500 men, women, and their children.
0: What's that got to do with us?
3: Asleep, you hear me? 500 souls. I, their captain, my hands on the wheel, an empty sea ahead. Mine to make the course, mine to turn the wheel. I closed my eyes, I slept. I, the captain, slept. I didn't see, I didn't hear. A tower, a cliff of ice ahead, we crashed. I crashed and sank. 500 souls, and I, their captain.
0: He is crazy.
3: So the captain lost his ship and lost his life and 500 lives with it. And so we sail again tonight.
0: What's it all to do with us, with Emma and me?
3: The captain who slept and died made a bargain with the devil, a good bargain to bring him peace and rest.
0: What?
3: On each year, my ship rises out of the sea again. Once each year... I sail it.
2: Oh, Julia, why is he talking like that?
3: I set the course the same as I set it on that very night. The wind, it blows the same, but with me now not 500 souls, but two. Two of evil like yourself.
0: Well?
4: We sail. My hands are on the wheel. And on, the ship, it tosses beneath our feet. I close my eyes again just as I did that night. Suddenly, straight ahead... an iceberg.
2: Julia, look! It's true. Something is ahead. Iceberg!
4: My eyes are closed tightly as they were that night. I cannot see it. I cannot.
2: No, turn the wheel. Open your eyes. We'll crash.
1: We'll crash.
2: Open your eyes. Turn the wheel.
4: No. My eyes stay closed.
2: No.
4: Don't you understand, you two? That's my bargain with the Black One. Each year on this very night, I bring someone evil to the death. And for each one that dies with me this way, they blot out one of those 500 who drowned beneath me, taken off my soul. One of them for each of you.
2: Open your eyes! An iceberg! Please! We'll die!
1: Turn the wheel!
4: No! I want you to die. You must die. Black One, listen. I give you two more evil ones. Two more!
2: No!

0: Mr. Obler, whatever gave you the idea of such a story is bon voyage.
1: Well, Frank, some of our stories are based on fact. Some are a mixture of scientific fact and fiction. And others are ghost stories founded upon unexplainable but nevertheless apparently real happenings to real people. I think Bon Voyage shows what can happen in the minds of people who have an overpowering sense of guilt. Some say that there is an inevitable law of compensation. Who knows?
0: Well, they're all certainly intriguing entertainment, but what about next week?
1: Well, before I tell you about next week's story, and I hope you'll like it as much as I enjoyed dreaming it up, first, a minute for you.
2: And ladies and gentlemen, I'll take that moment to remind you, if simply because of vitamin B and iron shortage, you're unattractively thin and nervous, unable to eat or sleep as you should, seldom feeling really peppy and alive, then for your own sake, try ironized yeast tablets. They cost but a few pennies a day. What's more, they're sold on a money-back basis. Listen, if you don't quickly begin to eat and sleep better, to feel much stronger and livelier, and if you're not convinced that ironized yeast will help you gain pounds of brand new flesh, the cost of the first bottle will be refunded to you in full by Ironized Yeast, Box IY, Rahway, New Jersey. Just be very sure you get the one and only ironized yeast, with IY on the package and on each tablet. And now, Mr. Obler, you're about to tell us...
1: Yes, friends, it's a rather difficult transition from the out-of-the-world story we've just listened to the cold realities of right now. And it's even more difficult after all the words you've heard about buying war bonds to say anything that hasn't been said. And yet, why look for originality in speaking about something that's as real and as close to us as this war? The second front is open. None of us know how long the road is to victory, but we do know that by putting every extra dollar, quarter, and dime that we have into war bonds, we're helping defeat Mr. Schicklgruber and Mr. Hirohito and company and help make a stable America when peace comes. To win the war and to hasten a fair peace, there's no better use for that paper and silver in your pockets. Certainly, cheer the boys in the second front, but do something about it with work and with purchases of war bonds.
0: And now, Mr. Obler, what about next week?
1: Well, come to the bank. Oh, that's not an order. It's a title of next week's Lights Out presentation. Supposing a woman came up to you, a small, mousy little woman, and said, please come to the bank. Would you laugh? Would you run? But find out what one man did next week.
3: Yes, tune in next Tuesday again for Arch Obler's eerie story of Come to the Bank.
4: It is later...

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1: 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Travel into the future with Buzz Corey, Commander-in-Chief of the Space Patrol! In today's transcribed adventure, Buzz and Happy have conceived an extremely daring and dangerous plan to surprise two criminals who are holding Carol captive in the Martian hills. Right now, they're nearing the hideout in a small atmosphere ship.
2: We're getting close, sir.
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2: I'm all set, sir.
3: Hang on. About to make the worst landing of my career.
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3: We've got to make this look like a disastrous crash.
2: Okay, but it's beginning to look too realistic.
3: Now brace yourself. It's beginning to look like the real thing to me, too.
1: We'll be back in just a moment with today's Space Patrol story, Crash Landing. Yes, it's Space Patrol, but first, a direct broadcast from the yard of Public School Number 10 on the planet Terra. It's recess here, gang, and I've got my eye on a fast-moving boy named Jeff Fisher. Man, is he supercharged! Hey, Jeff, come on over here and tell the gang how you get supercharged every morning.
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1: 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For several weeks, Commander Corey and Cadet Happy have been on the planet Venus conducting an undercover investigation into a plot to defraud the United Planets government and Venus businessmen. Now, in civilian clothes, Buzz and Happy are in a surface car in Venus City, headed for the Venus City spaceport. Between them is a sealed pouch containing the results of their intensive work.
3: There's a private space cruiser waiting for us just inside the east gate.
2: Well, sir, do you think Vio knows that you've been investigating him personally?
3: I can't be sure, but by using private ships instead of Terra 5 or other official ships, we stand a good chance of not being detected.
2: Well, it sure was a bad break running into Carol last night in the lobby of the Venus Hotel.
3: Luckily, I don't think anyone overheard when she called out our names. I looked around very carefully.
2: You told her why we were in civilian clothes.
3: Mm-hmm. She may be able to help us now that she knows the facts.
2: It looks like we picked a good time to blast off from Venus, Commander. The whole east end of the spaceport is deserted.
5: We're in luck, Mr. Veal. Corey's car is the only one on the side road.
6: Well, we'll need a lot more luck to get that evidence away from him.
5: That's a break for us that he picked this deserted end of the port.
6: Speed up, Bob. We can pass him before he gets to the gate.
5: And then inside the gate, I make a quick turn, slam on the brakes, and you tumble out of the truck.
6: Yeah. Chances are, Corey won't suspect anything when he sees that this is a regular Space Patrol maintenance truck. They're usually in a hurry anyhow. Pour on the power, Bob.
2: Car behind us, sir. They're blinking their lights to pass.
3: By the way they're closing in, they must be in a hurry. Slow down a little and pull over.
2: Yes, sir.
3: Be on your guard in case they try anything.
2: Wow, that guy drives like a maniac. Did you see him whiz past us?
3: It's a maintenance truck.
2: Now, I'll bet the driver's another one of those washed-out space pilots. They always drive like they're sore at the universe. Hey, look at him barrel through that gate. Commander, the fool's gonna turn.
3: Abby, stop. Somebody fell out of the truck.
2: Smoking rockets. What a spill. He turned so fast it tossed the other guy out.
3: At least the driver stopped. Come on, Hap, let's see if the man's hurt.
2: Yes, sir.
3: There's no excuse for that kind of driving.
2: It's lucky we weren't going much faster. We might have run over him, Commander.
3: And drop the commander, Hap.
2: Oh, sorry, I forgot. Yeah, the fall must have knocked him cold.
3: I'll turn him over gently.
2: Okay.
5: He didn't know I was going to turn. I slammed on the brakes just as he pitched out of the truck.
3: Yes, I saw it.
2: Well, his head doesn't seem to be injured.
5: I hope there are no bones broken.
3: Well, let's have a look at him. It's none of my business, friend, but you shouldn't make a turn at that speed.
5: Yes, I know. I was in a hurry to get to the other end of the spaceport.
6: My leg.
2: Just take it easy now. You'll be all right.
3: Now, don't move. Let's have a look at that leg.
5: Yeah. Have a good look.
3: Hey, put down that wrench.
2: Hey, what do you think you're doing?
5: Grab the cadet, Beale.
6: I got him. Slug him, Henry.
2: Let go of me.
6: Hurry. Get to the surface car and grab the evidence.
5: Okay.
6: There is a dispatch case in the seat of the car.
5: That must be it.
6: Take a look in the back, just in case. We went to get all of it.
5: There's nothing back there, Beale.
6: All right, come on. Let's get to the truck.
5: Look down the road. Here comes another surface car.
6: It's headed right for the gate.
5: We'd better get the truck rolling before they get here and start asking questions.
6: Oh, we won't stand a chance in that truck. Let's take a spaceship.
5: Huh?
6: Hurry. We can blast off before the car gets here.
3: Happy. Happy.
2: Oh, my head.
3: Hap, our car and their truck are still here, but our spaceship is gone.
2: I thought I heard a blast off, but I figured it was inside my head.
3: I heard another car approach, but it didn't come through the gate. It must have turned down the road paralleling the fence.
2: Hey, the evidence, sir. Did they get it?
3: Yes, it's not here. I guess our undercover work wasn't so undercover after all. That must have been Vio, and he and his partner have taken our private cruiser.
2: Well, maybe we can get another ship and blast off after them.
3: First, let's go to local headquarters and spread an alarm. You drive that truck, and I'll take a surface car.
2: Commander, an all-planet space patrol bulletin on Vio is being spacephoned now.
3: Good. I hope our units can intercept him before he has a chance to change ships.
2: We aren't going to stay here at Venus City headquarters, are we, sir?
3: Right now, there's nothing we can do that the search units can't handle. Besides, I want to investigate this gadget we found in the truck Vio was using.
2: Oh, that funny-looking electrical device. What is it?
3: It's a stimutron.
2: A stimu-what?
3: Stimutron. It's a high-frequency electrotherapy machine used to treat advanced cases of Venus fever.
2: Oh, you mean the blood condition that some people get from being in the Venus swamps too long.
3: Yes. This machine is the only successful cure. There are only about 6 stimutrons in the solar system, all in hospitals or clinics. No private individual has one.
2: Well, then what was this one doing in the truck?
3: Stolen, probably. Stolen by someone who needs the treatments and who doesn't dare go to a regular hospital.
2: You mean Vio has Venus fever?
3: Or one of his gang. I'm notifying all doctors to report anyone applying for stimutron treatment.
2: Well, didn't Vio spend a lot of time around those Zyrola plantations in the swamps, arranging crooked deals?
3: Yes. If he's got Venus fever, he made a bad bargain when he traded that evidence for the stimutron.
2: Oh, by the way, sir, did you get that message from Carol?
3: Yes, she called 2 hours ago. I guess she thought we'd be on our way to Mercury by now. But she checked out of the hotel. I just contacted the manager.
2: Checked out? I thought she was going to stay here a week.
3: I guess she suddenly changed her mind. She left orders for the hotel to forward her luggage to Mercury. They don't have any idea where she is.
2: I wonder why she decided to go to Mercury all of a sudden.
3: Well, I hope it isn't her plan to follow us.
2: Well, if it is, she's going to get a surprise when she lands on Mercury and finds out that we aren't there.
5: We'll be on Mars in a couple of hours, Mr. Veal. That was a great idea of yours, taking Corey's space cruiser.
6: Well, I've been checking over this evidence Corey gathered. You know, if this ever got to court, I'd be finished.
5: Well, there's nothing to worry about now. All we've got to do is lay low...
6: Henry! Oh, no.
5: What's the matter, Mr. Veal?
6: Oh, the stimutron. I left it in the truck.
5: Oh, well, there's probably one in Lowell City Clinic on Mars.
6: I can't just walk into the clinic with every space patrolman in the universe looking for me. I got to have those treatments. You know what that Venus fever does to me. Makes me helpless as a baby.
5: Well, what are we going to do? We can't go back to Venus.
6: Of course not. Henry, this is awful. Listen.
5: What?
6: I thought I heard... compartment door closed back aft.
5: Oh, you're just nervous. Relax, Mr. Veal. You'll think of a way to get those treatments.
6: Yeah, sure, sure. I got to. I just got to.
7: Buzz, Happy, I hope you won't be angry.
6: What are you doing aboard?
7: Well, I thought
5: Mr.
7: this
5: Veal,
7: was...
5: it's the girl we saw at the hotel talking...
6: Shut up, Henry. All right, miss, what are you doing aboard our ship?
7: Your ship? This is Commander Corey's ship, Mr. V.O.
6: You know who I am. You have the advantage of me, Miss...
7: Carlyle. Carol Carlyle.
5: The Secretary General's daughter.
7: That's right, and I demand you return this ship to Venus immediately.
6: That's impossible.
5: We can't keep her with us, Mr. V.O. She's dynamite. The smartest thing for us to do is drop her off somewhere and be sure she's safe.
6: Yes, I know. You're right, Henry. But if we do, we're running a good chance of being captured. Why did you have to spoil everything by being aboard?
7: I had some information to give Commander Corey about you, Mr. V.O., and your friend Bob Henry. I was going to tell them where they could find you.
6: Well, your attempt at playing detective has put you in a delicate position, and me in a dangerous one.
5: Can't let anything happen to her, Mr. V.O. I'd say it's worth the risk to see she's returned safely.
6: Wait a minute. Maybe this is a break for us after all.
5: Some break.
6: We can get this girl off our hands and still have a chance to avoid being captured. Henry, we'll go on to my hideout on Mars. I know how we can contact Corey without the risk of being captured.
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3: What?
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8: Safe. I can't tell you where I am, but Don Veal and Bob Henry intend to release me.
2: That's her, sir.
9: This is Don Veal, Commander.
3: Veal's got her.
9: Don't try to contact me, just listen. I've got Carol Carlyle, but it's her fault, not mine.
8: That's true. I was aboard your private cruiser at Venus City Spaceport. After the ship blasted off, I came out to give you some information about Veal and found him and Bob Henry at the controls.
9: Just keep listening, Corey. Carol's voice and mine are on a microtape. Automatically repeated from a robot-controlled rocket. It won't do you any good to locate the rocket.
2: He's a tricky crook, all right.
9: Get this, Corey. I want to get Carol off my hands. All I ask is a break. I've got Venus fever. If I don't get that stimatron back, I'm finished. Here's my proposition. Put a man in a spacesuit and drop him off in space at a point which I will give you in a moment. Withdraw your ship 10,000 DUs and wait 2 hours. I will pick up the stimutron from your agent and leave Carol near him. Also in a spacesuit, of course. Now get this. Carol's suit will be equipped with a cartridge that can be exploded by an electronic signal from my ship.
2: Why, that space trip.
5: Quiet, Happy.
9: If any attempt is made by your men to space a phone, you, before the 2-hour limit is up, I'll detonate the cartridge. Now, here's the point to drop off your men.
3: Write this down, Happy.
2: Yes, sir.
9: Sector 4, Jupiter orbit, at intersection of celestial meridian 22, sun ecliptic angle 2 degrees, 23 minutes, 15.84 seconds.
2: Got it, sir.
9: If you agree to these terms, spacephone your answer on 139 megacycles. I'll be listening. Stand by for a repeat of this tape. VO out.
3: Cut it, Happy. The tape is on automatic rewind.
2: What are you going to do, Commander? Give him the stimutron?
3: Of course. I want V.O., but I want him alive. When we get Carol back safely, we can go after V.O. with everything we've got. Switch to 139 megacycles, Happy. As I computed, Happy, this is the location V.O. specified. I'll reverse rockets and stop the ship.
2: Right, sir. I'll get into my spacesuit.
3: Now, there's the stimutron.
2: What about that gadget I'm supposed to attach to V.O.'s ship?
3: Oh, right here.
2: Well, it's a miniature spacephone transmitter.
3: Uh-huh. With a magnetic attachment to hold it to the hull of the ship. It's set to start sending a signal 2 hours after it's fastened to the ship. All right, into the airlock, Happy. Don't waste your spacesuit transmitter until I contact you. Remember that explosive cartridge in Carol's suit. Commander Corey aboard Terra 5 calling Cadet Happy. Come in, Happy.
10: Happy to Commander Corey. Are the 2 hours up?
3: Yes. Did V.O. show up?
10: Yes, sir. Everything worked fine. He dropped Carol out quite a distance from me, and I've been using my jetpack to get over to her.
3: Is she all right?
10: I don't know, sir. She hasn't moved. She's just floating. I haven't been able to contact her by spacephone.
3: I'll come and pick both of you up.
10: I've reached her now, sir. Why, that sneaking crook.
3: What's the matter, Happy?
10: Carol isn't here, Commander. The spacesuit is empty.
11: We'll be back with Space Patrol in just a moment. Hey, you want to have some fun, gang? Listen to this jet cycle. Why, it's just a putt-putt, that's all it is, because all it has to go on is ordinary fuel. 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Commander Corey and Cadet Happy have followed to the letter the agreement with Don Vio, who promised to return the Secretary General's daughter Carol at a prearranged point in the Jupiter orbit. But instead of Carol, Vio pushed an empty spacesuit out of his ship. The commander has arrived at the scene of the rendezvous, and Happy, now aboard the commander's ship, is removing his spacesuit.
2: That double-crossing, underhanded space rat.
3: Well, Vio is all of that, but now we've got to help Carol.
2: He must have done something to her, and now he's got the Stimutron.
3: He's also got a miniature spacerphone attached to his ship.
2: Hey, that's right. Do you think we can pick up the signal yet?
3: I'll turn on our receiver.
2: Hey, it's working, sir. Now we can track him down.
3: Yes, we've got to be careful. As long as Carol's in his hands, we can't take a chance on closing in on him.
2: Oh, doggone it. Cosmic ray interference.
3: See if you can filter it out, Happy.
2: Yes, sir. All the times for that to happen. Well, it seems to be getting worse.
3: We'll keep on this vector. Maybe we'll pick up the signal again.
6: I got it, Henry. The Stimutron.
5: Oh, good. Any trouble?
6: No, not a bit. Corey and the cadet were as good as their word. Have you found Carol yet?
5: No. Frankly, I haven't looked. If she was stupid enough to crawl out the back room window, let her take the consequences.
6: Don't you understand? If she's not found, we'll have to take the consequences.
5: Oh, all right, Mr. Veal. Come on, we'll look for her.
6: No, you look for her. I got to hook up the Stimutron and take a treatment. I'm getting an attack of Venus fever.
2: The interference is gone, sir, and I've got a fix on the signal.
3: Good.
2: It's coming from the direction of Mars, and the source is stationary.
3: Then Vio has landed. We'll head for Mars and locate the ship.
2: I've got it, sir. The ship's down in the Tharsis Hills.
3: Let's scan the terrain with the viewscope, Happy.
2: Yes, sir. There's the ship. Shall we come in lower, sir?
3: No, not in this ship. We can't let Vio know we've located him.
2: How about notifying other units and swoop in quick and surround him?
3: Remember, for all we know, Carol's still safe. If Vio's cornered, there's no telling what he might do to her.
2: Well, then we're stymied.
3: Oh, not quite. There's one way we can land a ship fairly close to his hideout without making him suspicious.
2: What's that, sir?
3: Commercial atmosphere ships fly over this part of Mars. So we'll head for Lowell City and borrow one.
2: Well, wouldn't Vio get suspicious if a commercial ship landed in that deserted section?
3: Sure, if it was an ordinary landing. That's why I'm going to space a phone ahead and order a couple of crash suits.
2: Crash suits?
3: Uh-huh. We're going to stage an accident right in Vio's front yard.
5: Carol! Miss Carol, I see you. Don't try to get away. Come here.
12: You little fool, where do you think you're going?
7: I thought I could get to a relay station.
12: There isn't one for miles. Besides, you're heading the wrong direction. Now, come back to the shack.
7: And if I refuse?
12: Then I'll carry you back. Why don't you be sensible? When the sun goes down, you'll freeze out here. What was the idea of running away in the first place? Vio was going to return you to Corey.
7: I don't trust him.
5: Well, one thing's certain. You won't survive the night out here in this hill. So you might as well trust us. It's to our advantage now to get you back safely.
7: Well, all right.
5: Well, now you're showing some good sense for a change.
2: We're getting closer.
3: Yes, we can cut the signal now. Well, fasten your safety belt, Happy. Here's where we develop power failure.
2: I'm all set, sir. I guess.
3: Well, Hap, here's where I make the worst landing of my career. Nervous?
2: When I put this shock suit on, I thought I could jump off a skyscraper in it, but now I'm not so sure.
3: Not near that knoll, Hap. 100 yards from VO ship. Brace yourself. Here we go. Well, here we are. Everybody out.
2: A very realistic crash, sir.
3: Are you all right?
2: I guess so. Except I can't move my right foot. It's caught in the wreckage.
3: Does it hurt?
2: No, sir. The padding of the suit protected it. It's just wedged in.
3: Vio or his partner will be running out here very soon. Maybe I can pry that bent duralloy apart and get you out before they get here.
2: Well, why don't we go ahead with our original plan? Leave me here in the ship while you circle around to the shack.
3: Our original plan didn't call for you to be helpless.
2: Well, that'll make it look all the more like a real crack-up. Besides, Carol may be in danger.
3: Yeah, you may be right, Hap, but you'll be safer if you pretend to be unconscious.
2: Yes, sir.
3: I'll climb out the port. Say, we did a good job. What a mess. If you're in trouble, use your miniature spacerphone. I'll keep mine on.
12: Here, where are you going?
7: To the ship.
12: Oh, no, you don't. I'll get back to the shack.
7: But somebody might be hurt. We've got to help them.
12: Nobody could be alive in that mess.
7: Well, I'm going to see anyway.
12: Carol, come back here. We've got to get Vio and blast off before the rescue ships arrive.
7: Get Vio if you want. I'm going to help.
12: Carol, come away from that wreck. It might explode.
7: Oh, that poor pilot. I've got to get him out.
2: It's all right, Cole.
7: Happy. Are you hurt?
2: No, I'm okay. The commander and I planned it.
12: Miss Carroll, get away from that wreck.
7: That's Bob Henry, Theo's partner.
2: Pretend you don't know me.
12: Miss Carroll, if you don't get away from it...
7: Oh. Pilot's unconscious. Why don't you go get Mr. Vio?
5: Now, isn't it lucky he was wearing a crash suit? Stand back, Carroll. Let me have a look at him. Oh, Corey's friend, the cadet.
12: All right, snap out of it, cadet.
7: Leave him alone.
12: Quit playing possum. I heard you talking to Carol.
2: All right. Quit shaking.
5: I'll get out of the ship.
2: I can't. My foot's caught.
5: Oh, it is. Well, I guess you won't be much trouble. But just to make sure...
7: What are you going to do?
5: Give the cadet an anesthetic.
7: Don't hit him.
5: Oh, my hand. That blow never even fazed him.
2: It's the shock suit, stupid. And if you come near me, I'll clout you into the next sector of Mars.
5: Yeah, there's no use bothering with you. Commander's probably around here somewhere. I've got a way to handle both of you.
7: What are you going to do?
5: Plant this cartridge in the wreckage where the cadet can't reach it.
7: No. Give me that.
12: Get away.
2: Hey, don't shove her around like that.
5: She'll get worse than shoving around in a minute. There. Now if I have to detonate that cartridge, cadet... Well, with all these metal fragments and the remaining fuel trickling through the wreckage, there ought to be quite an explosion.
7: Henry, you can't do that.
5: Then it's up to you to see that I don't have to. Come on, Carol. I'll get Vio and the detonating control. And, cadet, if Corey's smart, he'll let you stay alive to see us blast off.
12: Go on in, Carol. Hurry up.
6: Yeah, good work. You found her.
5: Did you hear that crash, Vio?
6: Yeah, I saw the ship hit the other side of the knoll. I was going out when I saw you and Carol run over. No survivors, I suppose?
5: Too many. Vio, we've got to get out of here. Corey and the cadet staged that crash.
6: What?
5: Cadet's pinned in the wreckage. Corey's probably around somewhere.
6: Come on, then. We got to get to our ship and blast off.
5: Wait a minute. Where's that detonator unit? The one that explodes these cartridges?
6: It's on the shelf. What do you need that for? Let's get out of here.
5: I've planted a cartridge in the wreck to take care of Corey and the cadet. Okay, now let's go.
6: We'll have to take Carol with us for protection. Corey will send a flock of patrol ships after us. Come on, Carol, let's go.
7: Take your hands off of me.
3: Let go of her, Vio. Get your hands up. You too, Henry.
7: Oh, Buzz.
6: Corey! We're blasting off. Put that gun away and step aside.
5: If you don't, I'll fix that cadet of yours for good.
7: Buzz, he means it. Henry put one of those electronic cartridges in the wreckage.
5: And all I've got to do is press this button and transmit a signal that'll blow that wrecked ship to bits.
6: Play it smart, Corey.
3: Give me that gadget, Henry.
5: I warn you, don't come any closer.
6: One more step and your cadet's a goner.
3: We'll see.
6: All right, press the button, Henry.
13: Right.
4: Oh, Buzz!
12: Corey, I didn't think you'd make me do it.
2: Oh, well, it was a wreck anyway.
7: Happy, I thought that you...
2: Carol, stand back.
12: Rush them, Henry.
2: Carol, get out of the way.
12: Henry, get the gun.
2: Oh, no, you don't.
3: Have any more ideas, Vio?
2: No.
12: My job.
7: Buzz, I nearly died when that wreck exploded. I thought that Happy would be blown to bits.
3: I caught a glimpse of Happy through the window. He'd already gotten out of the ship. I couldn't tip you off in front of these two.
2: I pried myself out of the wreck with a hunk of loose metal.
3: Happy, let's get these characters into their ship and take them to Terra.
2: Yes, sir. Come on, Henry. On your feet.
3: Vio, where's that pouch full of evidence you stole from us?
7: They destroyed it, Buzz. They burned it.
6: Yeah, at least we got ahead of you there, Corey. Now you can't convict us of larceny and fraud.
3: That isn't going to help you, V.O.
2: No, compared with what we've got on you now, larceny and fraud are going to sound like flattery.
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3: 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This is the biggest value we've ever offered,

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3: Smoking rockets, that was close.
4: Hurry, we gotta get him up the path. There may be another landslide.
3: Commander, look up there. Most of the ledge is swept away. We're trapped.
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0: Countdown for a blast off. X minus 5, minus 4, minus 3, minus 2, X minus 1. Fire. From the far horizons of the unknown come transcribed tales of new dimensions in time and space. These are stories of the future. Adventures in which you'll live in a million could-be years, on a thousand maybe worlds. The National Broadcasting Company presents X minus one. If you wanted to take over our world with a minimum amount of resistance and trouble, how would you go about it? Tonight we'll tell you how, with a strange and chilling story by George Lefferts, The Parade.
1: You are Mr. Sid Ryan.
2: The same.
1: My name is Lou Char. I am a Martian.
2: Ah, pleased to meet you, Mr. Lou. What was that again?
1: A Martian.
2: As in Orson Welles?
1: Precisely.
2: I'm a Rotarian myself. Sit down.
1: Thank you.
2: Now that we've had our little joke, Mr. Lucha, what can Publicity Associates do for you?
1: I am interested in obtaining publicity. It has been my observation that advertising and publicity are the very backbone of earthly civilization.
2: Spoken like a true Martian, Mr. Lucha. Now, if you'll tell me the name of the client.
1: The client, of course, will be the Martians.
2: You don't give up, do you?
1: Give up?
2: The gag, I mean. Oliver.
3: Yes, Mr. Ryan?
2: This is Mr. Luchar.
3: Oh, how do you
2: Mr. Luchar claims to be a Martian. Take him outside, will you, Oliver?
1: I am happy to see, Mr. Ryan, that my telling you I am a Martian has approximately the effect I guessed it would. I believe we can do business. I have here cash retainer of $5,000.
2: Oliver. Take a look at that wad of lettuce.
3: It's the real stuff, Mr. Ryan.
1: And my client is prepared to spend many times that amount.
2: Well, sit down, Mr. Lucha. Oliver, get the client a cigar, the 50-cent box.
3: Yes, sir.
1: Thank you.
2: Well, now, what can I do for you, sir?
1: I wish you to manage a publicity campaign. A very large and important campaign.
2: Is the product established, or is it something brand new?
1: Something quite new. Now, what would you judge the most effective type of campaign?
2: Well, if the client has a lot of dough to throw around, a suspense campaign is best. First, you place ads in the paper saying, watch this space. Then, about a week later, you run an ad saying XYZ or PDQ, and you get people guessing what it means. Then, finally, when you've teased them enough, you bust loose and unveil the product.
1: Excellent. We will conduct a suspense campaign.
2: Of course, in this kind of campaign, secrecy is very important. Once the name of the product leaks out, it spreads like wildfire, and the whole campaign is kafloppo.
1: Quite so, quite so. The utmost secrecy.
2: You realize, of course, these things cost like crazy.
1: Would, say, $1 million cover expense?
2: Come again?
1: I said, would $1 million cover it?
2: Why, yes, I meant... You did say, $1 million.
1: I understood that you have handled some very large accounts. Of course, if this is too big...
2: No, not at all, not at all. As a matter of fact, I seldom touch anything less. Right, Oliver?
3: Huh? Oh, of course, that's right, Mr. Ryan. Absolutely right. Yes.
1: You will begin, then, by saturating the newspapers, the radio, the streetcars with a very simple statement.
2: What's that?
1: I will write it on a card. Here you are.
2: The Martians are coming. Say, that's not a bad teaser. Got that, Oliver?
3: Yes, sir.
1: The next ad will read, June 1st is Martian Day.
3: June 1st is Martian Day.
2: What happens on June 1st?
1: The parade takes place.
2: What parade?
1: I wish you to arrange a parade up Fifth Avenue.
2: You mean like the Macy Parade?
1: Exactly. Except that the theme will be the world of tomorrow, the Martian world. My client would like it to be a gay affair. Balloons, clowns, pennants, pretty drum, majorette.
2: Say, that sounds terrific. I might be able to interest the department stores in a tie-in.
1: Fine. The parade will climax the campaign. On June 1st, the product will be unveiled.
2: Good enough. By the way, Mr. Luchard, just what is the product? What are we selling?
1: Oh, no, Mr. Ryan. Secrecy, remember?
2: Yeah, but after all...
1: Mr. Ryan, all will be revealed to you in good time. For the moment, let us say that we are selling a concept.
2: A concept?
1: The concept of invasion from Mars.
4: Sorrel Talent Agency.
2: Sammy Sorrel, please.
4: This is Sammy.
2: This is Sid Ryan over at Publicity Associates. Listen, Sammy, how are you fixed for midgets?
4: I got midgets.
2: Fine, I need 40 midgets for a parade. 40. June 1st. And listen, Sammy, I want them dressed in little spacesuits.
4: In little... What?
2: You know, like men from Mars.
4: Mars.
2: Okay? And I want some movie extras, maybe 50 of them.
4: 50.
2: Also rigged up like men from Mars. Make them look gruesome. Got that?
4: Gruesome.
2: Also, I need some horses with pretty girls on top of them. Maybe you can get that bunch from Maroney's Traveling Circus, the one we booked for the Fireman's Parade in Albany last year.
4: Yeah, I'll try, Sid.
2: Never mind the expense. Just get me the talent.
4: It sounds like you landed a big client, though. Who is it?
2: It's a secret. I gotta hang now. Call me back, Sammy.
4: All right.
2: How you doing, Oliver?
3: Oh, fine, Mr. Ryan, just fine. I got 100 small boys pasting little stickers. The Martians are coming on the subway platform.
2: Good.
3: We got full-page ads in all the dailies.
2: Good.
3: And 10-second spot announcements on every local station.
2: Good.
3: It's costing a fortune.
2: Good. The more it costs, the bigger our percentage. Spend like you were going to the electric chair, Oliver.
3: Yes, sir. How are you making out in the parade?
2: If it comes off, it'll be the biggest thing since Barnum invented the midget. I've got Macy's, Gimbals, and Saks to contribute floats. Everything is built around the Martian theme, see? Even the horses will have long feelers attached to them and funny-looking extra legs. It'll be sensational.
3: Well, that sounds fine, only...
2: Only what?
3: Mr. Ryan, we don't even know what we're selling.
2: Oliver, my boy, do you think old Sid Ryan has been sitting here spending all this moolah and not putting two and two together?
3: You mean you know who Luchar represents?
2: Just by accident, understand. I have learned that Century Pictures is making a big new epic. One of those expensive pictures they make in secret and then spring on the public because they don't want the other studios to get the jump on them.
3: What's the picture?
2: A space opera titled Invasion from Mars. Get it?
3: Oh, I begin to see.
2: Also, by mere coincidence, it's supposed to have its premiere sometime around June 1st. You follow me?
3: Yes, but Mr. Ryan, Century has an exclusive contract with New Feature Syndicate for all their publicity.
2: Suppose Century Pictures doesn't like the way New Features is handling their stuff. They want to get out of the contract, but New Feature says no, so they have to get around the contract. A man named Lucha, client unknown, starts publicizing the Martian invasion. Need I go further?
3: I don't know, Mr. Ryan. Sounds pretty far-fetched to me, but I don't know.
2: That's what I like about you, Oliver. You're so innocent. Now, let me talk to Commissioner Patrick, please. Sid Ryan.
5: Hello.
2: Commish, Sid Ryan.
5: Oh, how are you, Ryan?
2: Fine.
5: What is it this time? If you want to drop a man off the Empire State Building into a teacup full of water, the answer is no. Also, we're not arresting any fan dancers.
2: You know I don't handle fan dancers. I want a permit for a parade. June 1st, 5th Avenue. It's a Sunday. There's no traffic.
5: Now, look, Ryan,
2: Macy's gets a permit. Gimbel's gets a permit. The American Legion gets a permit. The Sons of Aaron march every time Morton Downey sings The Wearing of the Green. Oh, don't give me a hard time, Patrick. This is too big. I have the 5th Avenue Merchants Association behind me.
5: Okay, Ryan. Fill out the forms. I'll pass them along to the license commissioner.
2: That's my boy.
5: By the way, what's the occasion for this parade?
2: Oh, don't you read the papers, Patrick? June 1st is Martian Day.
1: How is the campaign going, Mr. Ryan?
2: Like wildfire, Mr. Luchar, like wildfire. Everybody and his brother is going along with the gag. Yesterday, we distributed 50,000 Martian hats to school kids. I got some of the merchants doing World of Tomorrow displays in their windows. Every big novelty manufacturer in town is climbing on the bandwagon. They want to get into the parade with floats, giveaways, anything. Everybody smells a buck to be made. I wouldn't be surprised if the mayor himself declared Martian Day. I've even arranged for Commissioner Patrick to accept a $50,000 check for the Policeman's Benevolent Fund from the man from Mars. Oh, it's terrific, terrific. My blood pressure's up to 200.
1: Excellent.
2: I I understand Century Pictures spent over $1 million making that space opera.
1: I beg pardon?
2: Oh, calm, calm, Mr. Lucha. Sid Ryan wasn't born yesterday, you know. I know who our client is, even if you don't admit it.
1: You do?
2: Always thinking that's me.
1: Well, as long as you know, let's keep it to ourselves, shall we, Mr. Ryan? As you once remarked, when these things leak out, it destroys the surprise and ruins the effectiveness of the campaign.
6: Ladies and gentlemen, this is Ken Daly speaking to you from our portable transmitter atop the reviewing stand for the much-heralded Martian Parade on Fifth Avenue. It's a beautiful sunlit day here in New York, a perfect day for a parade, and the streets are packed with thousands of spectators all eager to find out what this is all about. There's an air of shrill expectancy. Some of the kids and their parents have been camped on the curbstone since early this morning to be sure of ringside seats when the so-called Martians pass by. I've just had word from Sol Brown up at Central Park Mall that the Martians have landed from big pink balloons. And now while we're waiting for the arrival of the parade, we brought some people up to our microphone to tell you their reactions to this most spectacular of all publicity stunts. That's right, come on. What's your name, madam?
7: Miss Ada Shackley.
6: A little louder, please.
7: Miss Ada Shackley.
6: Uh-huh, and where are you from, Mrs. Shackley?
7: Columbus, Ohio.
6: I see. And I see you have your family with you, too. Two little curly-headed blonde boys. Are you in New York on vacation?
7: We came for the Shriners Convention with their daddy.
6: What do you think of Martian Day, Mrs. Shackley?
7: Well, it all seems very strange to me, but the boys have been pestering me to watch it, so we've been standing here 2 hours. I can't make head or tail of it.
6: Neither can a lot of other people, Mrs. Shackley. But judging by the thousands here today, there's a lot of curiosity.
7: Curiosity killed the cat, folks say.
6: Well, let's hope not. Thank you, Mrs. Shackley.
8: Mr. Ryan's here.
6: And this is Mr. Sid Ryan, ladies and gentlemen, the publicity man who's the brains behind the Martian Day stunt. Hello, Sid.
9: Good morning, Kenneth.
6: Easy, not so close to the mic.
9: Oh, sorry.
6: Hey, Sid, you've certainly lifted the lid this time.
9: Looks like it, doesn't it?
6: Sid, there's been a great deal of speculation as to exactly what all this is leading up to. I've heard some folks say it's a big war bond drive, others think it's just to stimulate local business. I understand in the trade itself, the smart money says you're building for the premiere of Century's forthcoming extravaganza, Invasion from Mars. Now, come clean. Can you tell us what the real story is?
9: Ken, I'd like to, but honestly, I can't.
6: Oh, man of mystery, eh? Are you going to watch the parade from the stand here?
9: No, Ken, I can't stand noise. I'm going out to my office and watch it gumping.
6: Well, thank you, Sid Ryan, and good luck. And here they come, ladies and gentlemen. The first units of the big Martian parade, swinging down Fifth Avenue with fanfare, colored streamers, music, confetti, floats, all the trappings of a Mardi Gras. And here in the vanguard is a whole troop of little midgets in weird-looking pink and blue spacesuits, carrying Rube Goldberg weapons with signs painted on them. See, I can read one which says, Atomic Blaster. Another one has a placard reading, We're Martian through Georgia. And here come the clowns, laughing and falling all over each other. They're giving free sugar candy to the kids along the way. Yes, ladies and gentlemen, this is a happy, laughing crowd along Fifth Avenue today. A true reflection of the great sense of humor and good nature that makes America the place it is. This is promised as the climax of the show. And now a great hush has fallen over the crowd. It's quite a sight to see these thousands of people standing here expectantly, hearing only the great regular sigh of their mass breathing. And now here they come, ladies and gentlemen, the Martians, marching in booted, helmeted ranks, row after row of them. My, this is an impressive sight, ladies and gentlemen. And a rather serious contrast to the rest of the joyous slapstick parade we've witnessed. There are perhaps, 200 tall, broad-chested men dressed in metallic gray spacesuits with thick glass visors drawn across their faces. Each is holding an ominous-looking ray gun at the ready position. They're marching in absolute silence, keeping step perfectly, as though some mute, unspoken command were marking time for them. The crowd seems rather grim and serious now. Perhaps they're reminded of the actuality of war and possible invasion. They stand solemnly, silently, watching. Even the children are awed. And now the first ranks of the Martians are moving past us down Fifth Avenue toward the reviewing stands at the square. No one moves. What's that?
8: What's happening?
6: Oh, there, a woman, ladies and gentlemen. She dashed out into the street. For what reason, I don't know. She attempted to lift the visor of one of the Martian spacesuits, but just as she reached the Martian, she fell forward in a dead faint. I tell you, I've never felt such mass tension in a crowd as we're experiencing here right now, today. All sorts of rumors have begun filtering back through the audience. There are excited whispers of she's dead, she fainted, and now an undercurrent of what? They're really Martians. This is an example of how a single incident can precipitate mass hysteria, ladies and gentlemen. I tell you, it's a mighty reassuring sight to see the blue uniforms of New York's finest spaced every 10 feet or so along the avenue. Somehow, I can't explain it, this incident has begun to work on what was a moment ago a happy, carefree crowd, and the complexion is changing.

0: Mr. Ryan,
1: did you see that? A woman fainted.
2: Of course I saw it.
1: What do you suppose she saw?
2: Oliver, old man, did I ever tell you you were too naive for this business?
1: But that young woman ran out into the streets to get a close look at the Martians, and then she screamed and fainted dead away.
2: I'm well aware of that, Oliver, since I paid her $50 to do it.
1: What?
2: The dramatic moment, Oliver, the stock and trade of the good publicity man. Relax.
1: Holy smokes, you sure think of everything.
2: Yeah, for my share of this deal, roughly $100,000, I can afford to think of everything. Shut the window.
1: Don't you want to see the finish?
2: We'll go down to the reviewing stand for the finish. Right now, I want to make a phone call. By the way, where's Lucha?
1: I haven't seen him.
2: Well, he'll be around.
1: Boy, those Martians sure look like the real thing.
2: How would you know the real thing if you saw it, Oliver?
1: Well, gee, I don't know.
2: Close the window, Oliver.
1: Oh, yes, Mr. Ryan.

0: Charles Talent Agency.
1: Sammy, this is Sid Ryan.
0: Say, listen, Sid, I was going to call you. I'm awful sorry about those Martians.
1: What do you mean, sorry? They're terrific.
0: No, don't joke, Sid. I mean it.
1: Well, I mean it, too. They're great, great.
0: Are you in the bag?
1: Never felt better.
0: You mean it, don't you?
1: Of course I mean it. What is this?
0: There are Martians in the parade?
1: About 150. Of course, I only ordered 50, but
0: Sid,
1: under the circumstances...
0: Sid.
1: What is it?
0: Sid, don't you know? I couldn't get you a single movie extra. There's a studio strike in New York. I was going to call you, but I figured...
1: Hey, wait a minute. Where'd these guys come from if you didn't hire them?
0: I don't know. Maybe Oliver...
1: Oh, hold on. Oliver?
2: Yes, Mr. Ryan?
1: Did you hire those Martians?
2: No, sir, I...
1: Sammy, this is on the level, isn't it?
0: Honest, Sid, I...
1: Okay, Sammy, I'll call you back.
2: What's the matter, Mr. Ryan?
1: I don't know. I just don't know. I've got to locate Lucha. What's Century Pictures number?
2: Mr. Ryan, this is Sunday.
1: Oh, yeah. Well, get me their publicity director, Marty Sanford, at home.
2: Oh, yes, sir. Yeah. Here you are.
1: Thanks.
3: Sanford.
1: Marty, this is Sid Ryan.
3: Oh, hello, Sid. How's the
1: Fine, fine. Listen, Marty, this is dead serious, on the level. Get it?
3: What's wrong?
1: I've got to locate Lucha.
3: Lou who?
1: Lucha, come on now, Marty. This is life and death. The guy you sent over to hire me for the invasion picture.
3: Invasion picture?
1: Invasion from Mars, the space opera.
3: Are you batty?
1: Marty.
3: That picture was shelved last month.
1: What?
3: Sure, back in the can. Too expensive and too fantastic. The big shots decided you can't sell a Martian invasion to the American public. And I never heard of a guy named Lou...
1: Mother heaven.
2: What is it, Mr. Ryan? You look terrible.
1: Fantastic.
2: What's too fantastic, Mr. Ryan? Is something wrong?
1: Open that window. I want another look at those Martians.
2: Yes, sir.
1: Look at them. Oliver, you were in the Army. Could 150 movie extras learn to march like that in, say, 24 hours?
2: Not in 24 days, Mr. Ryan.
1: Not a second's hesitation. Not one other step. Look at the way they carry those ray guns at the ready. The only other time I've seen troops march like that was in a film of the Nazi storm troops marching through the streets of Paris. See those chests on them? That's pride. Sheer, arrogant pride. Look at those chins. That's contempt. Nobody could act like that.
2: Mr. Ryan!
1: Oliver, get down there. Find that woman who fainted. Her name's Gloria Montex. Get her up here. Make it fast.

0: Mr. Ryan. I can't get much sense out of her.
1: Stay away from me.
2: Gloria, it's me, Sid Ryan.
1: No, don't kid me. You're a Martian.
2: Gloria, settle down.
1: Now you're wearing a mask.
2: Baby, it's me, Sid.
1: And underneath, it's awful. It's all big green eyes and those feelers like a catfish.
2: Baby, snap out of it. Listen, what happened down there? You ran out and screamed like I told you, but the fainting, that wasn't the act.
1: Oh, go away, please. Go away.
2: What'd you see?
1: Oh, no, please. It's too awful. Please, please.
2: Just one question, baby. Inside that helmet, what'd you see?
0: You won't get anything out of her, Mr. Ryan. She needs a doctor.
2: Okay, Oliver, I've heard enough anyway. You take care of Gloria here. Get her a drink.
0: Where are you going?
2: To see the commissioner. We gotta stop this parade before things begin to happen.
3: Okay, Ryan, what's the beef?
2: Listen, Patrick. I don't know what it is, see, but something's wrong. You gotta stop that parade.
3: I suppose you'd like the riot squad. That would get you a front page spread on every paper in town. Honest, you publicity guys give me a pay.
2: This may be a matter of life and death.
3: Oh, sure, sure. Look, Ryan, I've got no time for your cheap publicity gags. I'm a busy man.
2: Listen, I'm trying to tell you I don't know where these Martians came from, who they are, or anything about them. All I want you to do is stop the parade and make sure they're on the level.
3: Ryan, I'm wise to your tricks. Now, if you let the sergeant show you out...
2: You won't do it, huh? An honest citizen appeals for protection and you refuse
3: it. I most emphatically do. Now beat it.
2: All right, Patrick. I'll go right to the mayor's office. I'll have you busted flatter than a fried egg.
3: Go ahead. I'm sure his honor will be glad to toss you out on that phony nickel-plated skull of yours.
4: You heard me, Ryan. You cannot see the mayor.
2: Adolf, please. This isn't a gag. I don't want publicity. All I want to do is maybe prevent something horrible from happening.
4: In case you don't know it, wise guy, something horrible is already happening. A couple hundred little kids are in the hospital with ptomaine poisoning from that phony Martian candy you passed out. Or didn't you know?
2: I didn't. We've got to stop that parade.
4: Sure. Sure, you'd like nothing better than to start a panic now. Maybe a few hundred people would get trampled to death. Think of the newspaper space that would get you and your product.
2: I won't stand for this, Adolf.
4: You won't have to, because you're going to get out of here right now. Go on. Beat it. Get out. You and your publicity stunts make me sick to my stomach.
2: Oliver! Oliver, where are you? Oliver! Oliver!
5: It is useless to scream at him, Mr. Ryan. Your friend is quite dead.
2: Lucha.
5: He wanted to run to the police with some story about a Martian invasion. I found it necessary to restrain him.
2: Restrain him, you stinking murderer!
5: Now, Mr. Ryan, collect yourself. After all our planning, it wouldn't do to have everything spoiled, now would it?
2: Lucha, start talking and talk fast, because when you get through, I'm going to take you apart piece by piece. What's this all about?
5: But surely you know, Mr. Ryan. After all, you've been publicizing it for months.
2: Listen, you...
5: Please, do not interrupt. You see, before colonizing your planet, we Martians sent advanced scouts to study your habits, your weaknesses. We found that the people on Earth are predominantly conditioned by advertising and publicity, and so... We conceived the idea of treating our entire invasion as a vast publicity stunt. Clever, huh? After all, Mr. Ryan, who would suspect an invader who advertised his invasion in the newspaper, invited the public to his surprise attack, and spent millions publicizing his plans?
2: Holy jumping catfish.
5: You've done very well.
2: Then there was no product.
5: Ah, but there is a product. The product is... death.
2: What are you trying to do, Lucha?
5: We Martians are a humane people, Mr. Ryan. We do not like to destroy thousands where a few hundreds would suffice. In exactly 2 minutes, our troops will treat the world to a spectacle of death, which will bring the rest of your planet to its knees in horror. Nations will clamor to surrender.
2: Perhaps, Mr. Lucha. But not if I can help it! You... Good.
6: Yes, please.
2: Operator, this is Mr. Ryan. Get me the field telephone on the reviewing stand of the Martian Day Parade. Hurry.
6: Anyone in particular?
2: Just hurry!
7: Reviewing stand, Sergeant Cassidy.
2: Get me Commissioner Patrick.
7: Hello.
2: Hello.
7: You'll have to talk loud.
2: I want Commissioner Patrick.
7: Oh.
2: Patrick!
7: Wait a minute. Things are quieting down. Now, what was it you wanted?
2: This is Ryan. I have to talk to the commissioner. It's a matter of life and death.
7: Well, I'm sorry, you can't talk to him now. The chief Martian is presenting the PBA check to him. The Martians are going to fire a salute.
2: Listen, you gotta stop him!
7: What?
6: Stop him!
7: I'm sorry, Mr. Ryan.
6: You idiot, the worst is going on!
8: This is the operator. I'm sorry, Mr. Ryan, you've been cut off. I can't seem to get them back.
9: Doesn't matter, operator. Nothing matters now.

0: Tonight, X-1 has brought you The Parade, an original story written by George Lefferts. Featured in the cast were Joseph Curtin as Ryan, Joe DeSantis as Luchar, Alexander Scorby as Daly, Agnes Young as the woman, Ellen Deming as Gloria, John Thomas as Oliver, Arthur Anderson as Sammy, Wendell Holmes as the commissioner, and William Keane as Sanford. Your announcer, Don Pardo. X-1 was directed by Fred Way and is a transcribed NBC Radio Network production. Next week, the tables turn. Instead of Martians invading Earth, we bring you a tale of men invading Mars. Ray Bradbury's brilliant short story entitled Mars is Heaven. Suppose you were a member of the first rocket ship crew to land on Mars, but instead of seeing Martians, you find that you've landed in a town that looks just like home, that all your dead relatives and friends are there to greet you, so that as incredible as it may seem, you think you're really in heaven. That is, you think so, right up to the fatal moment, the moment of X minus one.
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3: Lights Out. Everybody. This is the witching hour. The hour when dogs howl and evil is let loose on the sleeping world. 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

0: Move below there.
1: I was calling to a man who stood beside a railroad track at the bottom of a deep and rocky ravine. One would have thought that, considering the nature of the ground, he would have looked up to where I was standing. But instead he turned and looked down the railroad line. I called again.
0: Hello, below there!
1: Because the terrible glare of the setting sun was in my eyes, I put my left arm across my face and waved to him with my right. He looked up and I saw on his face an expression of intense horror. He regarded me fixedly without moving. And I shouted,
0: "Is there a path by which I can come down and speak to you?"
1: He continued to stare at me. Gradually, the expression of horror seemed to pass from his face, leaving it a gray, empty mask. When he spoke, his voice seemed to come from a grave.
2: "Why do you wish to speak to me?"
0: "No reason. Just want to talk."
2: "If you have no reason, then please go on your way."
0: "Well, I do have a reason. Let me come down and talk to you."
1: He motioned with his little rolled-up flag to a narrow path about 200 yards distant, which descended the rocky wall of the ravine. I carefully made my way down it. The ravine was extremely deep and unusually precipitate. The man's post at the bottom was in as solitary and dismal a place as I'd ever seen. I could see the railroad tracks running into a dark, gloomy tunnel at one end of it. So little sunlight ever found its way to the spot that it had an earthy, deadly smell. And so much cold wind rushed through that it struck chill into me, as though I'd left the mortal world. "Hello, I'm afraid I'm intruding."
3: "Well?"
1: I'd better explain. You see, I'm a reporter for the London Times. You know the Times."
3: "Yes, I know the Times."
1: "Well, I'm a new man. I was assigned to do a series of stories on people who work at little-known occupations in the city. And strolling along, seeing you down here, I thought, here is a story."
3: "And that's the reason that brought you down here?"
1: "Yes. Perhaps I'd better ask you a few questions, hadn't I? For instance, how far down are we? I've never seen anything quite like this before."
3: 52 feet."
1: "Is that considered deep for railroad cutting?"
3: "Deepest in the country."
1: 52 feet, And how long is the tunnel?"
3: 3/4 mile."
1: "I see. And that red signal light in front of the tunnel, is that part of your job? I mean, do you have to see that it stays lighted all the time?"
3: "Don't you know that it is?"
1: "Don't I know it is? Look, you've been staring at me ever since I called to you. Staring as though I were something to be afraid of. I'm just a newspaper reporter, that's all."
3: "I thought I'd seen you before."
1: "Seen me? But where?"
3: "There. By that signal light."
1: "But I've never been here before. It's a part of London I've never visited." "No, you may be sure of that."
3: "Perhaps I may. Yes, I'm sure I may. I beg your pardon for being so unfriendly. It's just that, well, I made a mistake."
1: "That's all right. I shouldn't have come down, I suppose. After I saw this unusual ravine in the tunnel and your job down here, I felt I had to come down and talk to you."
3: "I think I'm glad you did. I have very little company. This is a world here different from other men's worlds."
1: "I can believe that. May I ask, what exactly is the nature of your job? I mean, besides keeping the signal light burning and flagging the trains, what do you have to do?"
3: "Not very much. I operate the telegraph in my hut over there. Turn this iron handle now and then. That's all."
1: "And you're down here all the time?"
3: "Yes."
1: "Don't you ever get a chance to take a few minutes off and get up there and top? In the sunlight?"
3: "Very seldom. I daren't leave the telegraph. By the way, I have a fire in my signal house. Wouldn't you like to come in and warm yourself?"
1: "Oh, indeed I would. This wind cuts right through me."
3: "We'll hurry along." There. This will be better.
4: Yes.
3: I'll just put a little more wood on the fire, poke it down.
1: How do you stand that wind? I'm about frozen.
3: I've been here 8 or 9 years, maybe 10. I'm used to the wind. It never changes. Here, take this chair close to the fire.
1: Oh, thank you. Tell me, don't you ever feel cut off from the world? Almost as though you were marooned and isolated down here?
3: Yes, I do. This is a world in itself, down here. It's as wide as the tunnel is, and as high. Those are the boundaries of my world. For 1 hour, sometimes less, the sunlight falls into it. And at night I see the bright stars, as other men do. But that is all our two worlds hold in common.
1: But why did you ever take such a job?
3: Because I... Oh, excuse me. A message.
1: Certainly.
3: 6:15, Roxborough. 10 minutes late. Received message. All's well.
1: Do you know, after talking to you, I feel as though I've at last met with a completely contented man.
3: I believe I used to be so, at one time. But now, I'm worried. Worried.
1: About what?
3: I don't know. It's difficult to explain.
1: Perhaps I can help you.
3: I've been thinking of that. I've been wondering.
1: Tell me.
3: I've got to tell someone. And yet... Give me some time to think it over. Say until tomorrow night, perhaps then.
1: You mean you'd like me to come back?
3: Yes, if it wouldn't be too much trouble.
1: I'll be here, about the same time. But why not now? Why can't you tell me now?
3: I want to think it over in my mind first. I want to be sure. Meanwhile, let me light your way to the path.
1: Oh, yes, of course.
3: Don't forget your pad and pencil.
1: Thank you. Dark, isn't it?
3: Yes, be careful. Everything gets damp and slippery down here at this time of the night.
1: I didn't think 52 feet would make such a difference in atmosphere.
3: There's the path, and let me ask one favor of you.
1: Yes?
3: When you reach the top, don't call out.
1: Very well.
3: And tomorrow when you come, don't call out. Tell me, what made you cry out hello below there tonight?
1: I don't know. Did I cry something to that effect?
3: Not to that effect. Those were the very words. I know them well.
1: I suppose I said them because I saw you below.
3: With your left hand across your face and your right arm raised.
1: The sunset was in my eyes.
3: That was the only reason?
1: What other reason could I possibly have?
3: You had no feeling that the words and gesture were conveyed to you in any supernatural way?
1: No, of course not.
3: I see. Well, good night then. I'll see you tomorrow night.
1: Yes. Yes, tomorrow night.

0: That night, I slept poorly. Or rather, I didn't sleep. Because the man's face was constantly before me. And there was something in the eyes, a fear, a wordless crying, agony of spirit that fevered my own brain and wouldn't let me rest. All night long, I watched the face, and behind it was the sun going down in flames beyond the ravine, and a figure which I recognized as myself, one arm shading the eyes, the other waving and standing in the ravine and shouting, "Hello below there!" In the morning, my landlady awakened me. She said I'd been crying out in my sleep all night. Throughout that day, I worked with one eye on the clock, counting the hours until my appointment with the signalman. At last it came. The sun was going down again as I made my way down the path into the dank and unworldly ravine. He was waiting for me at the bottom with his white light. "I didn't call to you. It's as you asked."
1: "I'm glad you didn't. I was waiting for you. Come along. We'll go into the hut and talk. It's warm there."
0: "Good."
1: "I'm glad you came. At times during the day, I feared you wouldn't."
0: "Oh, I promised you."
1: "Yes." "I've made up my mind to tell you the story.
0: Hmm.
1: The whole thing. Sit down."
0: "Thank you."
1: "But before I do, tell me. Do you believe that I am in my right mind?"
0: "Yes. Yes, I believe that."
1: "All right. Do you remember yesterday evening the fact that I took you for someone else?"
0: "Yes."
1: "That's what's troubling me."
0: "The mistake, you mean?"
1: "No. The someone else I took you for."
0: "Who is he?"
1: "I don't know."
0: "Does he look like me?"
1: "I don't know. I've never seen his face. You see, the left arm is across the face, always. And the right arm is waved violently this way. It's as though he were trying to signal me. For God's sake, clear the way!"
0: "Well, where do you see him?"
1: I may as well start at the beginning. One moonlight night about a year ago, I was sitting here when I heard a voice cry out,
2: "Hello, below there!"
1: It was just as you called last evening. I jumped up and looked out of the door and saw this someone else standing by the red light near the tunnel, waving just as you did last night.
0: One arm across the face, the other waving toward you?
1: Yes, the voice seemed hoarse with shouting, and it cried, "Look out! Look out!" And then again, "Hello, below there, look out!" I caught up my lamp, turned it on, and ran toward this figure. "What's wrong?" I said. "What's happened?" He didn't speak. Stood just outside the blackness of the tunnel. I advanced so close upon it that I wondered at its keeping the arms across the eyes. I ran right up to it and had my hand outstretched to pull the arm away when it was gone.
0: Gone? Where?
1: I don't know. I ran on into the tunnel, 500 yards maybe. I stopped and held my lamp over my head. And all I saw were the wet stains trickling down the walls. I ran out faster than I'd run in, searched the area with my light, and then came back here and called Burnham and said the alarm had been given. Anything wrong? They answered, "All's well. Disregard alarm message."
0: "Well, don't you suppose you could have imagined seeing him?"
1: "Yes, but you forget. I also heard him."
0: "Yes, but listen to the wind whistling through the tunnel. It sounds almost human at times. It's possible to..."
1: "Let me finish. You haven't heard the rest. Within 6 hours after the appearance, 6 hours, mind you, the 2:40 train came through the tunnel, slowed down and stopped. The engineer signaled me and I hurried up to the cab." "What's the matter?"
3: "Don't know. One of the conductors signaled for a stop. Everything all right here?"
1: "Yes, just got the all clear signal."
3: "Here comes the conductor now. Hello, what's wrong back there? What did you pull the cord for?"
4: "An accident. Where's the signalman around here?"
1: "That's me."
4: "You have a shack nearby?"
1: "Right over there."
4: What happened, man?" "A woman was killed." "Killed, oh." "She was passing between the coaches. I suppose she slipped, was caught between the couplings."
3: "But, oh."
4: "Nobody seems to know, sir. She was crushed horribly. On account of the other passengers, we've got to get the body off.
1: Have them take her to my shack. One morning, just as day was breaking, I looked toward the red signal light and saw him again.
0: Did he cry out this time?
1: No, he was silent.
0: Did he wave his arm?
1: Yes, the right one. The left, as usual, was across his eyes. He seemed to be pointing down into the tunnel. He leaned against the shaft of the light like a statue over a grave.
0: Did anything happen? Any accident, anything?
1: Not immediately. He was there. I saw him. Then he was gone. I waited for the hours to pass. When 6 hours went by and nothing had happened, I began to feel relieved. By nightfall, I had almost forgotten it and was able to read quite calmly as the hours passed. I was sitting here reading, the door open, when I heard a train. It was the midnight express from Brighton. I recognized the whistle. I got out my flag, stepped to the door. I could hear them from miles beyond the tunnel entrance. I listened to the wheels, filling the night with their driving, pounding, rhythmic beat. And I thought of the people on the train, the tired, worn-out picnickers and weekenders returning from Brighton. It made me feel responsible for them, as though I were their guardian and keeper. I listened to the rhythmic beat of the wheels. The train was nearing the tunnel mouth. I listened to the regular, powerful beat of them, and then suddenly I realized that they weren't regular. There was no rhythm, only the terrible, raging cry of a machine that has suddenly broken through its own power and is heading for destruction.

0: It was the worst wreck on the line. They brought the dead and dying in here. They laid them at the place where he stood waving to me that very morning.
1: And this was the second accident after you'd seen him?
0: Yes. And the thing that is worrying me now, it came back again a week ago. Oh. Ever since, he's been there now and again by fits and starts.
1: Standing by the light?
0: Yes.
1: What does he seem to do?
0: The left arm is over the face. The right arm is waving. He seems to be trying to say, for God's sake, clear the way.
1: I can't believe it.
0: I have no peace or rest from it. It calls to me for many minutes together in a frightful manner. Below there, look out, look out. It stands waving to me.
1: Well, have you seen it tonight?
0: No. Not yet.
1: Well, will you come to the door with me and look for it now?
0: Yes. Yes, I will.
1: Do you see it?
0: No. It's not there.
1: Then let's go back.
0: It wasn't there now. But it may be there a moment from now. What troubles me is, what does this specter mean? What is the danger? Where is the danger? There is danger overhanging somewhere on this line. Some dreadful calamity is about to happen. It's not to be doubted this third time after what has gone before. But what can I do?
1: Nothing that I can see.
0: If I telegraph danger, I can give no reason for it. I should get into trouble and do no one any good. They would think I was mad. I would wire danger, take care. And they would answer, what danger, where? And I would have to wire back, don't know, but for God's sake, take care. And they would, of course, discharge me. What else could they do?
1: Yes, I see.
0: When it first stood under that light, why didn't it tell me? She is going to die. Let them keep her at home. When it came the second time, why didn't it tell me how the accident could have been averted? If it came on those occasions only to show me that its warnings were true, why doesn't it warn me plainly now? Why doesn't it tell me what is going to happen so that I can change it?
1: Listen, there's nothing you can do. Or rather, you're doing the only thing that any sane, normal person would do, and that's nothing. The important thing is to keep your balance now. Don't get worked up to the point that if you need to act later, you won't be able to.
0: Yeah. You're right. Of course you're right.
1: You're doing your job as well as it's humanly possible to do. You're not responsible for the future. You're responsible only for the present. What happens at this switch now? You've got to look at it that way.
0: I know. I know. Only I can't forget that something is going to happen.
1: I don't doubt that. But if you keep your eyes open at all times, you may be able to prevent it.
0: I pray to God I may.
1: It's easy to say, but try not to think about it too much.
0: I try. But it's the responsibility that crushes me. Because of this specter, because of this knowledge of things that will happen along this line, I am responsible for every child, every mother, every person that rides upon it. I know that something is going to happen. I ought to warn them, but I don't know how to warn them when they die. If they die, their deaths are on my shoulders.
1: Look, would you like me to spend the rest of the night with you? Perhaps it would help keep your mind off things.
0: No. No, thank you. I'll be all right. You don't know what a blessing it's been just to be able to tell you the whole story.
1: Would you like me to come back tomorrow night?
0: Would you mind?
1: No.
0: And when you write your story about me, about this job...
1: Yes?
0: If you could tell the whole story, everything I've told you, it would help lift this awful responsibility from my shoulders. People would know then. They might think me mad, but they would know. And the weight would be from my spirit.
1: Yes, I'll write that story tomorrow. Everything. You needn't be afraid that I'll skip anything.
2: I'll bring it along with me and show it to you before I turn it in.
0: It would mean so much.
2: Yes. Now, I think it's best that I go.
0: Good night, then. And you will come back tomorrow?
2: Oh, yes.
0: Can you find the path?
2: Easily. I'm beginning to know it by heart now. Good night.

0: I went to bed immediately after returning to my lodgings. If I had slept unsoundly the night before, I slept little, if any, this night. There were the same dreams, the man's face, his eyes with their deep inner secret and pain, and in the background the sun going down over the ravine, and the figure, no longer my own, with one arm across the eyes and the other waving toward me, crying in a low moan, "Clear the way! Clear the way!" In the morning, when I came to work, I felt tired, almost feverish. I could hardly wait until sundown when I would again visit the signalman. I wanted to show him the story as I'd written it. At last, the hands of the clock pointed to 6:30, and I left the office on my way to the ravine. About half an hour later, I arrived at the top of the cutting. I glanced down, and there, close at the mouth of the tunnel, I saw a man, his left arm across his eyes, passionately waving his right arm. But the nameless horror that oppressed me passed in a moment, for I saw that this man was a man indeed, and that there was a little group of other men standing at a short distance to whom he seemed to be rehearsing the gesture he made. With an irresistible sense that something was wrong, with a self-reproachful fear that fatal mischief had come of my leaving the man there alone in his state of mind the night before, I descended the rocky path with all the speed I could make and ran up to the crowd. What's the matter here?
1: Signalman killed.
0: When?
1: Just a little while ago.
0: Not the man belonging to this post?
1: Aye.
0: Not the man I know.
1: You will recognize him, sir, if you are a friend to him. The body is over here. There. You see?
0: Oh. How did it happen?
1: He was cut down by the engine, sir. Just as he was lighting that red lamp. No man on the line knew his work better. But somehow he wasn't clear of the outer rail. He had the lamp in his hand ready to light it as the engine came out of the tunnel. His back was toward it and she cut him down. Ah, here's the engineer now. Tom, show him how it happened.
0: Yes, how did it happen? I'm a reporter from the Times.
2: Well, sir, coming around the curve in the tunnel, I saw him at the end. There was no time to check the speed, but I always knew him to be very careful. Only this time, he didn't seem to pay any attention to the whistle. I finally shut it off when we were running down on him and called.

0: Hello below there. For God's sake, clear the way.
1: No.
0: Yes, sir. That I shouted. Oh, it was a terrible thing, sir. I never left off calling to him. Finally, I put me left arm across me eyes so that I wouldn't have to see. And I waved this arm to the last. But it was no use, sir. No use. No use.

0: I walked away. I was trembling so that it took all my efforts to climb the rocky path to the top of the ravine. I knew the sun was going down in flames behind me, but I dared not look. I hurried back to my desk at the office and began writing the tragic end of the story.
1: Sir?
0: Yes, boy?
1: Is your copy ready, sir?
0: In just a moment.
1: Please hurry, sir. Piper goes to press in a half hour.
0: I'll have it ready. Come back in a few minutes.
1: All right, sir.
0: This, then, is the story as it was told to me and as I saw it. I make no judgment of it. No deductions. It happened. I know it happened. That is all. Except I bear with me the memory of a humble man, lonely and isolated from this world of ours, one who bore the responsibility for his fellow men so strongly on his conscience that he died from it. For I am convinced that that alone is what brought him to this end, not the train, which was merely an instrument of fate. Signed, Charles Dickens.

0: All right. You can turn them on now.
1: You have just heard the eighth and the last in the summer series of Lights Out. Tonight's story, Charles Dickens, The Signalman, was adapted for radio by Frederick J. Lipp. Starring in the role of Charles Dickens was Nelson Armstead. The Signalman was played by Herb Butterfield. Others in the cast included Boris Apland, Nathan Davis, and Jess Pugh. And now it's time to turn the lights out for the summer. We've enjoyed bringing you these shows, and if we've managed to send a few chills up and down your spine, well, that's what we set out to do. Beginning next week at this time, be sure to hear the new Judy Canova show, which returns to the air. You'll have the time of your life, so be sure to listen. Lights Out was produced and directed by Albert Cruz. 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
6: Hey, Alex, how did the interview go?
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8: Mom! 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
12: Good evening, friends. This is your host to welcome you through the creaking door into the inner sanctum. Well, went sailing over the weekend. Trim little sloop known as the Vampire. Named after its owner, Nash. Everything went along with a charming frenzy. The owner yelled, "Man the deck!" And the captain promptly did. Just one man. Spread so thin over the deck, you'd think he was sprayed. An afternoon storm gave us the time for a while. One guest was washed right over the side. We didn't rescue him because we just know he'll turn up. He did once before.
13: Tonight's Inner Sanctum Mystery, Death on the Highway, was written by John Roberts and stars Ted Osborne in the role of Carlyle with Alice Reinhart as Ginger.
12: And now for tonight's sweet symphony of screams. We're on Chicago's famous Skid Row, a breathy carnival street of flea circuses, sideshows, dives, and honky-tonks. Let's follow a newsboy as he darts into Enrico's, a basement tavern serving ragtime music and chili con carne.
14: Police, Drake Rivers, for Lester Samuels. Read all about it. Paper, mister?
15: Yes, I'll take a paper.
14: Hey, didn't I send you a paper right here last night? Same place, same table?
15: You did. Same place, same table, same me. You've got a good memory, mister.
14: Some story, huh, Samuels? Jumping off that bridge. What a way to die.
15: Yes. Oh, what a way to die.
14: Hey, you sound funny. Did you know Samuels?
15: Snell. I didn't know Samuels. You got your nickel. What are you waiting for?
14: Nothing. You don't have to get so.
16: Lay down a fire.
15: I did know Samuels. Lester Samuels embezzled $100,000 from Eric Carlisle, investment broker.
17: And I'm Eric Carlisle.
15: I did know Samuels.
17: I was an eyewitness to his last scene on Earth.
15: I played it.
17: Oh, Lord, I can't face it.
15: You have no choice, Sam. You had a position of trust, and you embezzled $100,000.
17: $10,000? I just took $10,000, not the $100,000 that's missing.
15: You're confused and hysterical. You lost heavily to gamblers, so heavily you lost track of how much.
17: That's not what happened. The firm is in shaky condition. You used my small theft to cover a bigger one of your own. You stole the other $90,000 from your own customer account.
15: It's an improbable story, Samuel. No one will believe it.
17: I stole only $10,000. I can borrow, scrape, make restitution, but $100,000? It means the rest of my life, the end of my life. Please, Garlahan.
15: You stand trial, and I'll help you. I'll do everything to mitigate your punishment if you cooperate.
17: No! I won't be your cat's paw. I'll kill you first!
15: Get away from me, Samuels, or I'll shoot. I'll kill you and tell the police to attack me. Now get out! Samuel got out. Out of his coat on the bridge. Then over the rail just 24 hours ago. The police are still dragging for the body. With Samuel's death, I was safe. I thought. His plunge into the river made the police story simple and past and solved. A thieving employee had taken the only way out. But I wasn't safe. Even here, a heavy-set stranger at an adjoining table guessed my secret.
18: Troubled about something, Mr. Carlisle?
15: Carter. How'd you know my name?
18: I read it off that tablecloth. You've been writing it over and over.
15: Oh, I always doodle my name.
18: Eric Carlisle. Your name's also in that newspaper in your lap. I read the story a while ago.
15: Look, if you're after a tattoo...
18: No, I'm not. I'm just making talk. Funny how a man's fears stick out all over him. As if he's wearing a sandwich sign.
15: Hate to break up your philosophizing, mister, but I've got to go.
18: Go ahead, run. See if you can run faster than the eyewitness.
15: Did you say the eyewitness?
18: Yeah. Every crime has its eyewitness, Carla. Even the perfect crime.
15: Who's the eyewitness?
18: You.
15: I ran in a high-powered convertible at 60 miles an hour into the teeth of an electric storm. The world was suffocating at 60 miles an hour. I ran faster, 70 miles an hour, 72, 75. The rain fell and the sky thundered. I kept seeing Samuel's face, eyes up and begging, blindly. Floating in every road puddle I flashed through, I pushed the car to 80. But Samuel kept appearing faster as I murdered him over again with every puddle and every mile. And then, where the macadam was level and the rain puddles ended, there was Samuel, this time alive and real, standing deep in my headlights, right on the road with his thumb pointing like a grotesque hitchhiker. Look out, Samuel! Samuel! It was minutes before I dared get out of the car. The hallucination of having struck someone was so strong. When the mood passed, I went to look. I had struck somebody. And there was a witness to it.
17: You bore down on the poor guy like you wanted to run him down.
15: It's impossible. It was Samuel standing in my headlights, a man who died yesterday, a ghost.
17: Yeah. How did a nut like you ever get a license to drive? This is a kid named Slim. He was trying to hitch a ride for us. I was waiting on the side, and he was summoning you.
15: How is he?
17: I don't feel no pulse. He's dead.
15: You're sure?
17: Sure, I'm sure. Have a look for yourself.
15: I can.
17: I'll help you get him into your car. There's a trooper's headquarters 2 miles up.
15: Wait a moment.
17: What for? Pneumonia? I'm soaked through to the skin.
15: The victim. Who is her? Who was he?
17: A kid named Slim, I told you.
15: Friend of yours?
17: Well, not exactly. I only met him a couple of hours ago in a road diner. He'd had an argument with a red-headed dame he was with. They were eloping to get hitched before they got to fighting. The dame faded in a huff, and the kid, Slim, latched on to me.
15: You're a hobo.
17: Sure. I'm a hobo and you're a killer. What about it?
15: I didn't mean to insult you. I'm desperate.
17: Yeah, well, mister, you will be when I testify as how you tore along at 80 and smacked into the kid like he was a paper bag.
15: Why should you testify? The kid, Slim, meant nothing to you.
17: And you mean even less.
15: If I meant more.
17: Is that an offer shaping up?
15: If it was.
17: How much?
15: $1,000.
17: Hey, you got all that sugar on you?
15: Yes. It was a horrible accident. I'm sick, in desperate trouble.
17: But okay. What do you want for your grand?
15: Dispose of Slim somewhere and forget everything. Let me continue on as if nothing happened. Is it a deal?
17: 1,000 talks. Get it up.
15: Here. There are 20 $50 bills here. I'll go on.
17: Sure. Hey, wait. Take the kid's overnight bag with you and dump it yourself somewhere. I don't want to be stuck with it.
15: I drove as far as I could get, then pulled into the yard of a roadside diner. The storm was over, and there was a wild gnawing in my stomach. I had to appease somehow.
19: What a thing, mister.
15: Something hot, anything.
19: Clam chowder, okay?
15: Sure. Yes. Clam chowder was in front of me. A sickening slop. It would do nothing for the agony in my stomach. And then I saw her come into the diner and into my life. My first sight of her was a face in the mirror in front of me. She stood behind me.
20: Mine company, mister.
15: The public place? Sit where you like.
20: I like right beside you. How's the chowder?
15: Don't know. Haven't tasted it.
20: Looks so awful.
15: Does it? How much do I owe you, mister?
19: 2 bits.
20: You going?
15: Yes.
20: Without tasting your chowder? Wait for me. I'm not hungry either. A gentleman holds the door open for a lady.
15: Look, miss, you're beautiful and desirous and choose company, I'm sure, but I'm in no mood for flirtation.
20: Neither am I, mister, and I'm in no mood for fish stories either.
15: Fish stories? I haven't said anything.
20: No, you haven't. But you're going to try.
15: What are you driving at?
20: I looked over your car before going into that diner. I wanted to figure how many were riding and see if there was a chance for me to catch a hit. You got an overnight bag initialed SW on your front seat. SW. Slim Williams. That's my boyfriend's bag. What are you doing with Slim's bag?
15: I saw it lying on the highway and picked it up. I was going to turn it over to the state trooper first chance.
20: Come again. And don't try to lie that Slim caught a ride with you and then got out forgetting his bag. Slim never forgets anything. I know Slim. We were eloping to get married.
15: You think I robbed your boyfriend?
20: No. Not a guy with your fancy clothes and car. All Slim had on him was $30. The bag's just got a shirt, a toothbrush, and a keystone camera. I think you ran Slim down.
15: Why, what? You think that?
20: By the way, you're stalling and lying.
15: All right. Your Slim did suffer a minor injury. I tried to stop for him and a friend of his some miles back, and stopping abruptly, my fender hit him a glancing blow.
20: Where's Slim now?
15: In a first aid clinic in Kenmore Township, 10 miles behind us.
20: Why did you lie about it?
15: I didn't want to be held up any longer. I'm in a hurry.
20: And why did you keep Slim's valise?
15: An oversight. Just that, believe me.
20: I'll believe you when I see Slim. You're turning around and taking me to him. Come on, get going. Now, what are you staring at?
15: You.
20: Don't pull that old wheeze. You've never seen me someplace before.
15: But I have. There's a quality in your voice, a likeness in your face.
20: Sure. I'm Zazu, the hula dancer you met in Borneo.
15: No, Samuel. You're the face of a man I knew. You're another ghost.
20: I remind you of a man. Mister, you sure pay pretty compliments. But I still want to be taken to Slim.
15: Every crime has its eyewitness. Even the perfect ones. I was my own eyewitness. I had run from Samuels, the bookkeeper I'd framed and destroyed, into a new terror, an even greater danger. I had killed a hitchhiker named Slim and run. And now a girl with hard, accusing eyes was forcing me to turn back, forcing me to produce a dead boyfriend.
20: How much further to that hospital clinic Slim's supposed to be at, Mr. What did you say your name was?
15: I didn't. It's Chambers. Richard Chambers.
20: Now you're lying again. Your name's Carlisle, Eric Carlisle. You live on Mulberry Drive.
15: How did you know that?
20: By reading. You've got your car ownership slip around your steering wheel. I'm Ginger Thomas.
15: Hello.
20: How much further to Slim, did you say?
15: Not much, Father.
20: Well, step on it. You're loafing along like we're out joyriding.
15: We were close to the place where I'd paid off that hobo. And again, the thing was coming alive before me. The dead were coming back in the black puddles. The car overtook and splashed through mile after mile. Samuels and now Slim lying side by side. There had to be an escape for me. I had to rid myself of the girl at any cost.
20: Why are you stopping?
15: Rear tire feels flat. Take a look at it.
20: Go ahead.
15: Tire is low. Let's pump air into it. Got a hand pump in the trunk.
20: Hurry it up.
15: I found a tire wrench in my tool chest, the only weapon available. Miss Thomas.
20: I'm used to being called Ginger.
15: Ginger, I'll need your help. Tire pump keeps slipping. Someone has to hold it while I pump.
20: All right, if I have to. Hey, it's pitch black and spooky out here. Where are you?
15: Here, at the rear of the car.
20: Hardly make out.
15: Please hurry if you're going to help.
20: I'm staying where I am. Did you really think I was going to walk into a tire wrench whacking down on my...
15: Stop! My hand! You've got a gun.
20: It's Slim. I stole it from him when we quarreled. Can you still drive with that hand?
15: Yes. Your bullet hit the tire wrench. The hand's just stunned from the concussion.
20: Then let's go. This time I'll sit in the back and do the direct. In case you get any more funny ideas.
15: What's our destination?
20: Police headquarters. You're going to tell them you ran Slim down and then tried to murder me.
15: Ginger.
20: You warming up another fish story?
15: No, no, no more lies. I killed your Slim on the highway accidentally. I couldn't seem to stop in time.
20: Where's Slim now?
15: A hobo who was with him disposed of him. For a price.
20: How much?
15: $1,000.
20: Cheap way out for you.
15: I didn't haggle over price. I offered that much, and the hobo took it. I never haggle over the price of my safety. No price is too high.
20: You're telling me. I saw you go for that wrench back there. Slim meant nothing to the hobo. Slim meant something to me.
15: I understand. If I could make it up to you somehow.
20: He meant 100 times more to me than he meant to the hobo.
15: 100 times more? $100,000?
20: Police headquarters, about 1/4 mile up.
15: $100,000 is a fortune.
20: Sure, it's a fortune.
15: If it means my safety. Yes.
20: I'm rich. Pull into the first tavern you see. I want the thrill of ordering a 4-inch steak and champagne. You're not eating, Mr. Carlisle.
15: Eric. Formalities are a little pointless now.
20: Okay, Eric. Go ahead. Order something extra good. On me.
15: Thanks, no.
20: Say, how are you going to turn over all that money to me?
15: I have that much in my vault.
20: In cash?
15: In cash.
20: Good. Eric.
15: Yes?
20: Don't look now. Across the room in the end booth, near the piano.
15: Who is it?
20: The hobo. The one that Slim took up with.
15: The one I took up with. You mustn't see us, Junior. Let's go quickly.
20: But I haven't finished half my stay.
15: We'll get another one some other place. We've got to get out of here.
2: We got out of the tavern without being seen.
20: Wait a minute. Wait a minute. This dawns on me that your safety is my safety now. We're partners, sort of. And the hobo's your problem and my problem.
2: I don't follow.
20: If the hobo gets to worrying about what he's done for you and yells cops, I'm out that $100,000 you're going to give me tomorrow. You see it?
2: In a way.
20: And if the hobo sticks his hand up for a second helping of your money, you can't pay him because I've got your money. So the hobo turns to me.
2: But how can he get to me? He hardly saw me in the storm of darkness. I didn't identify myself.
20: You don't know hobos. That $1,000 you gave him opened his eyes to a lot of possibilities. He doesn't know your name, but I'll bet you anything he jotted down your license plate number when you pulled away.
2: Then what can we do?
20: Just one thing.
2: One thing.
20: If we're going to stay safe, we've got to shut him up. For good.
2: Murder.
20: You were the man with the lug wrench once. Look, I've got a fortune now, and Slim wants me to protect it any way I must. When Mr. Hobo comes out, we're walking him down the road and into the woods.
2: The hobo came out, and we walked him down the road, then toward the woods. I was beside him, Ginger behind him, prodding him with a gun. Ginger was protecting her fortune against the hobo as cold-bloodedly as I had once protected my fortune against Samuels.
17: What's the rap, mister? I ditched a kid like we agreed.
21: It's useless to talk.
17: Oh, the Dane's been selling your bill of goods. She was Slim's girl. I seen her with Slim. You're in the clear on us, mister. I loaded the kid down with rocks and threw him into a lake. I really done my bit for that grand.
20: Stop here, Eric. I'll take him into the woods.
2: You'll kill him?
20: Yes, me. I'll have to do the dirty work. Can't trust you with a gun, so I'm stuck doing it. Don't run off while I'm in there for a while. We've got a morning date with your back.
2: I won't run off. There's no place to run to.
20: Keep walking, hobo.
17: Look, I'll give you back that grant. If that's what's griping you people,
20: walk.
2: They disappeared into the woods for a moment. Victim and executioner. There was a long, heavy silence. And then...
20: See this? Came out of the hobo's wallet.
2: Why, 67432 is my car license number.
20: It was his number to a juicy career of blackmail. But we're really safe now. Sucker.
2: We came back to town, Ginger and I. In the morning, I went to my bank vault and turned a packet of new bills over to her. $100,000. The money I'd stolen in Samuel's name and hidden away. She took the money without a word and went off laughing as if she had a huge joke she wanted to tell the world. I'm here in Enrico's now. I've been an eyewitness to a lot of things since Samuel. I'm back here because there's no place to run to. The heavyset stranger who called the turn on me last night is coming over.
18: Weren't able to shake that eyewitness, huh?
2: No. How can a man shake himself? I've been seeing Samuel everywhere. He's been a boy named Slim, hobo, girl named Ginger. Lock me up somewhere. I'm out of my mind.
18: No, you saw right. Samuels and his family. His two sons and his daughter.
2: Samuels? And his family?
18: Samuels didn't leap into the river. He merely left his coat on the bridge and walked away.
2: But I ran over a boy named Slim. He was under my wheels.
18: Before your wheels. He practiced just such a fall for days.
2: It was all a frame-up, then. A frame-up to Family Flynn, the hobo, the girl.
18: No, not a frame-up. just a wave giving justice a little push on a wave.
15: Who are you?
1: Another Samuel. Samuel's father, maybe?
18: No. I'm just an odd job man working out of police headquarters. I specialize in digging up eyewitnesses.
15: You're a cop.
18: Yeah. Funny thing, how 9 times out of 10, the missing eyewitness turns out to be the guilty party himself. Did someone just say all Carlyle needed was a dash of ginger to cook his goo? Still, you know, Carlyle hung on to his sanity, but tenaciously, right down to the last crack. Morals? Oh, I got a couple. Chalk these on the nearest penitentiary wall, somebody. When embezzling money, be sure to amputate both hands so you won't finger yourself. And this clincher. He who frames a bookkeeper only hangs himself.
12: Good night. Pleasant

Inner Sanctum was heard in the United States over CBS, the Columbia Broadcasting System, and has been rebroadcast for servicemen and women overseas. This is the United States Armed Forces Radio Service, the voice of information and education.

0: This is the Man in Black, here again to introduce Columbia's program, Suspense. Our stars this evening are three. The order of their appearance, they are Walter Hampton, one of the theater's proudest names for two generations, and Susan Hayward and Lee Bowman, two of Hollywood's brightest younger stars. The story called The Dead Sleep Lightly by John Dixon Carr is tonight's tale of suspense. If you've been with us on these Tuesday nights, you will know that suspense is compounded of mystery and suspicion and dangerous adventure. In this series are tales calculated to intrigue you, to stir your nerves, to offer you a precarious situation, and then withhold a solution until the last possible moment. And so, with The Dead Sleep Lightly, and with the performances of Walter Hampton, Susan Hayward, and Lee Bowman, we again hope to keep you in suspense.
1: Ashes to ashes, and dust to dust.
0: Meadowvale Cemetery, not far from New York. Meadowvale Cemetery, on a dim gray morning in early April, when rain forms a mist across leafless trees and white gravestones. You see, over there, the group of silk-hatted gentlemen, each with his protecting umbrella, gathered around an open grave. You see the clay soil freshly dug. You can hear, perhaps, the creaking of support as the coffin is lowered into its everlasting house. And the droning voice of the clergyman.
2: I am the resurrection and the life, saith the Lord. He that believeth on me, though he were dead, yet shall he live.
3: Live?
4: Quiet, Mr. Templeton, please.
3: What's wrong with old Templeton?
4: Please, sir, remember where you are.
3: She's not alive, I tell you. She's not alive.
0: It might seem a long distance, that, from the Cosmopolite Club in Gramercy Park on the following evening, when that same well-fed man, as hard and unemotional as the diamond pin in his tie, hurries up the steps into the club then.
5: Potter.
6: Yes, Mr. Templeton?
5: Tell me, Mr. Wilmot in the club, do you know?
6: Yes, sir. Don't you see him?
5: See him? Where?
6: In the lounge over there, sir, sitting by the fire.
5: Yes, of course. I'm a little upset. You're a good fellow, Henry. I won't forget you.
6: Thank you, sir. Excuse me, sir, but aren't you going to take off your hat and overcoat?
5: Never mind my hat and coat. Just tell me one other thing. When I came into the club, was there anybody following me?
6: Following you, Mr. Templeton?
5: Yes, a woman. A woman with a long skirt and a heavy black veil.
6: There aren't many women who wear that kind of dress nowadays, sir.
5: Look out into the street. Do you see anybody?
6: No, sir. There's just a...
5: What's that?
6: Oh, that's only the old street musician, sir. He doesn't mean any harm.
5: I won't have that tune played, you hear? I'm used to getting my orders obeyed, and I'm going to have this one obeyed. Here's some money. Go out and tell him to go away.
6: Yes, sir, if you insist, but...
5: Do as you're told and don't ask questions. If anybody wants me, I shall be with Mr. Wilmot.
6: Very good, sir.

0: Good evening, Wilmot. Mind if I sit down for a minute?
1: Why, not at all. Pull up a chair. Want some coffee?
0: No, thanks. I'll get down to Brass Tacks right away.
1: Yes, you always do. I've noticed that.
0: Well, I'm a pretty self-sufficient kind of a fellow, Wilmot. I made a name for myself, even if I do say it myself. But, well, the fact is, I need advice.
1: A successful publisher asking advice from one of his own authors. That's something new, isn't it?
0: Now, look here, Wilmot, I'm serious.
1: All right, I take it back. What's on your mind?
0: Well, you've studied what we'll call the supernatural, haven't you?
1: I've lectured and written books about it, yes.
0: And did you ever meet a ghost?
1: No, I can't say I ever did. Have you?
0: It might only be my own imagination. Yes, that's what scares me. You get on in years and your arteries harden and you don't take enough exercise and you think something ought to be done about your waistline, but you never bother. You see, Wilmot, I went to a funeral yesterday.
1: You did? Whose funeral was it?
0: The person who died has nothing to do with this. It was old Simpson of Harley and Sons. We thought it was only decent to make up a party and go to the funeral. And I took my secretary along, a girl named Molly Carroll. I'm leaving for Washington tomorrow. Besides, I'm moving house. So there was a lot of work to do. What I couldn't stand was that infernal cemetery in the rain. We must have gone in by the wrong gate, because we were in a neglected, desolate part of the cemetery where the rank grass grew over the graves. You'll oblige me, Miss Carroll, if you first find out the proper directions about places. We've come in the wrong gate to the cemetery.
2: Well, I'm sorry, Mr. Templeton. I thought you...
0: But your thought doesn't matter now. This is the wrong part of the cemetery. My shoes are absolutely ruined with wet clay.
2: Well, it isn't doing my own shoes and stockings any good either, Mr. Templeton.
0: If there's been any damage to them, Miss Carroll, I'll replace them. You never found me ungenerous now, have you?
2: Well, not exactly ungenerous, no.
0: And I'll pay you the compliment, Miss Carroll, saying that you're the best secretary I ever had.
2: Thank you.
0: Yet you want to leave me.
2: Yes, I want to get married.
0: That's what Mr. Barnes is telling me. And who is this paragon of yours? What does he do? Does he make any money?
2: Well, Frank's a radio technician. He's not very wealthy, I'll admit.
0: Wealthy? A radio technician? I bet he doesn't make as much as I pay you. Yet you want to get married.
2: Well, is there anything very strange about that?
0: Yes, if it interferes with your career, if it... Good Lord. Look at that.
2: Look at what, Mr. Templeton?
0: Over there, where I'm pointing.
2: You mean that? It's only an old gravestone covered with weeds and brambles.
0: I haven't seen that grave in years.
2: It looks rather neglected.
0: It is neglected, isn't it? Will you go closer, please, and read the inscription?
2: Mr. Templeton...
0: Do as I tell you, please.
2: It says... Let's see if I can get some of these weeds aside. It says... Sacred to the memory of Mary Ellen Cleaver. Born September 5th, 1892. Departed this life March 25th, 1919. Thou shouldst still be adored as this moment thou art. Let thy loveliness fade as it will. If you lower that umbrella, Mr. Templeton, you'll get soaking wet.
0: Sentimental crash. But she always liked it.
2: She always liked it?
0: Mary Ellen Cleaver.
2: Did you know her?
0: Very well indeed. She was my wife.
2: Your wife? But I never knew you were married.
0: Neither does anybody else. Where's my flask of brandy? What have I done with it?
2: It's in your hip pocket, Mr. Templeton, but do you think that's very wise? You've already had more than enough.
0: Whatever I do is wise, Miss Carroll. Well, we were married very young. She was a nice little thing. I was fond of her, yes. But she couldn't have helped me. I'm not a snob, but she wasn't in my class. No style, you know, no manners, no education.
2: Indeed.
0: Could I have introduced her to the friends I was making? No. Wouldn't have been kind to her. She didn't even want to go to the places where I was invited. She'd sit at home and say, what was it like? Did you have a nice time? What was Mrs. So-and-so wearing? And... She loved me. I'll put that to her credit. But...
2: You left her?
0: I thought it was the kindest thing to do, yes. She went away. Then I heard she'd had...
2: Had what?
0: Nothing. Doesn't matter. Well, there was a war on. I attended the peace conference in Europe. Never even knew she was dead until I heard some friends had buried her. I always promised to call her up. She said she'd come back to me if I did.
2: Well, you couldn't call her up now, Mr. Templeton, even if you wanted to.
0: No, I suppose not. But I was fond of her. I wish there was something I could do.
2: Well, you could have a grave cared for. Have some flowers put on it.
0: That's it. That's an idea. She'd have liked that. Can you take care of that for me?
2: I'll look after it tomorrow morning, Mr. Templeton.
0: But how will they ever be able to locate the grave? There must be thousands in this cemetery.
2: Well, each grave has a number, you know, cut into the stone so you can identify it. This is number 1212.
0: 1212. Sounds like a telephone number, doesn't it?
2: Yes, doesn't it?
0: Meadowvale 1212. Poor girl. I was fond of her.
2: Please, Mr. Templeton, come along. And please, no more brandy. You've got a funeral to attend.

0: then, Wilmot, the night came. And the horror.
1: What horror? Take it easy, man. There's nothing to worry about. You were sitting here in the Cosmopolites Club.
0: Yes, but I wasn't sitting in the club last night. I was on my way home.
1: And why should that scare you?
0: I don't know, but it did. I'd been jumpy all day. That infernal number kept running through my head. Meadowvale, 1212. Have you ever seen my house?
1: Yes, it's that big sham Gothic place on Riverside Drive, isn't it?
0: Yes, big and dark and drafty like a mausoleum. I told you I was moving house to an apartment downtown. But there were some papers there. I had to get out of the safe in the library to take with me to Washington tomorrow. I knew the servants would be gone, of course. But I hoped Mrs. Bloom, that's my housekeeper, would still be there. Then I went up the park about 6:30.
2: Templeton, this is a surprise.
0: Sorry to trouble you, Mrs. Bloom. I seem to have mislaid my key. The other could have sworn I had it on my key ring this morning.
2: It's no trouble, Mr. Templeton. Only, I hope you're not planning to spend the night here.
0: No, I'm going to a hotel. Why do you ask?
2: Because they've disconnected everything except the electricity and taken away most of the furniture.
0: They haven't touched anything in the library.
2: No, sir. I told them you said to leave that. But it does seem a pity in a way.
0: What seems a pity?
2: To break up a lovely home like this after all these years.
0: Home? This big, ugly picture gallery?
2: It's been a home to me, sir.
0: Well, I've treated you generously, haven't I?
2: Yes, sir. I'm sorry.
0: I've got several hours' work to do, Mrs. Bloom. A whole safe full of papers to sort over. I'm going to the library and... What's that you're hiding behind your back?
2: I'm not hiding anything, sir.
0: All the same, what is it?
2: It's only a music box, sir. I found it in the attic when the moving men were here. If I hadn't known there were, no ladies in your life, I'd have said it belonged to one of them. I love to hear them, sir. May I?
0: Mrs. Bloom.
2: Yes, sir.
0: If you don't want me to smash that music box, turn it off.
2: Yes, sir, I'm sure I'd never.
0: I'm going to the library. If you can find any sandwiches and coffee, bring them.
2: Yes, sir.
0: Excuse me. Same old library. Same old clawfoot desk. There's the Venetian mirror she bought for me. Look at yourself in the mirror, Templeton. Admit you can't face it. Admit you can't work here tonight. Admit you've got to have lights and music and... That's it. Go out for dinner. Telephone Wilmot. If they've left the phone. Oh, yes. Good. Here it is. Hello, hello.
3: Yes, sir. Number, please.
0: Number, please. I want, Meadowvale 1212.
3: Meadowvale 1212.
0: Wait, what the devil's name am I saying? Change that, I want...
4: Hello, my darling. I knew you'd call me when you needed me.
0: Who's that speaking? Who are you?
4: It's Mary Ellen, dear. Don't you recognize my voice?
0: You're not Mary Ellen. This is a trick. Mary Ellen is dead.
4: Yes, dear. But the dead sleep lightly. And they can be lonely, too. And now that you do need me...
0: I don't need you. I don't need anybody.
4: I'm coming back to join you, dear. It's not easy, but I'll be there by the time the clock strikes 7. I'll wear a veil because I don't look very pretty. But
0: I won't have this. I won't listen to you. I won't...
4: Goodbye, my dear. Remember, when the clock strikes 7...
0: Mrs. Bloom!
2: Mr. Templeton, what on earth is the matter?
0: Who's been playing tricks on me?
2: Tricks, sir, I don't understand.
0: Who spoke to me on this phone?
2: But, sir, nobody could have spoken to you on that phone.
0: Nobody could have? What are you talking about?
2: That phone's disconnected, sir.
0: Disconnected?
2: Yes, sir. The man came here this afternoon and took that little metal box off the wall and rolled all the wires up and put everything on the desk there. Said he'd be back tomorrow to take it away.
0: But Mrs. Bloom, that's impossible.
2: Look for yourself, sir. You're standing in the middle of the room holding that phone, and the wires don't lead anywhere.
0: That's true.
2: So you couldn't very well have talked to anybody on the phone that wasn't connected? Now, could you?
0: I tell you, I got the operator. I heard it ring. I talked to... someone else.
2: Oh? And what did that person say?
0: She said she'd be here to visit me when...

0: Mr. Templeton, what's the matter?
1: And so, Wilmot, that's what happened last night. The phone was disconnected. It was Mary Ellen's voice. There's no doubt about that. Am I out of my mind or what?
2: Before I say anything about that, my friend.
1: Well?
2: Let's hear the end of your story. What did happen when the clock struck seven?
1: I don't know.
2: You don't know?
1: No, I lost my head. Ran out of that house as though the devil were after me. Maybe he was.
2: And since then?
1: I spent the night at the hotel. Today, I've walked past that house 50 times, 100 times, trying to muster up enough nerve to go in. I couldn't do it, but I've got to go in there.
2: Why?
1: It's those papers I've got to take to Washington.
2: Send somebody else to get them.
1: I can't do that, Wilmot. It's confidential information for the government. I've thought of everything. I've even bought a revolver, see?
2: For the love of heaven, man, put that gun away. Do you want the other club members to think you have gone insane?
1: Then I thought of you. You know all the tricks of fake spiritualists. You've written about it and lectured about it.
2: Yeah, which reminds me, by the way, that I'm lecturing before the Acropolis Club in about 20 minutes.
1: You've got to break that engagement, Wilmot.
2: Why?
1: Because you're going with me to my house tonight, now.
2: Oh, that's impossible, old man. Now sit quietly and listen to me. I'll go with you willingly, tomorrow morning.
1: That's too late. I'm taking an early plane to Washington.
2: Well, then wait until I can get away from the lecture. Say, around midnight. I'll tell you what I'll do. I'll take a taxi and join you as soon as I can.
1: That won't do. I've got to know the answer now. Do you understand?
2: Aren't you being a little unreasonable about this?
1: Unreasonable or not, I usually get my own way, and I mean to have it now.
2: Well, then I'm afraid you'll have to go to the house alone. Besides,
1: you know, Wilmot, you worry me. You sit there puffing at that pipe and looking at me out of those queer eyes of yours like a young Satan. I've often wondered what you were really thinking about.
2: Since you flatter my intelligence so much, I was wondering whether you'd been quite frank with me.
1: Frank with you how?
2: About your late wife, Mary Ellen Cleaver.
1: What about her?
2: Well, after she left you, something happened that you don't like to talk about. Was there, by any chance, a child, a son, for instance, or...
1: Did you say a son?
2: Yes.
1: I don't know what you're talking about.
2: Well, then let's agree not to understand each other, shall we?
1: Now, are you coming with me or aren't you?
2: I tell you, man, I'll get there as soon as I can.
1: All I can think about is the wet red clay in that cemetery, and the dismal grave in the rain, and what her face might look like if she raised the veil. And what am I going to see in that house? What am I going to see in that house?

0: the clocks chime. The hours dwindle. The traffic roar of the city sinks to a low growl behind twinkling lights. It is midnight. When a taxi moves along a certain street towards a certain house out of a bygone age, lightless, black against the stars, surrounded by iron railings and with a path bordered by fir trees leading to the front door. Look, too, at the face of Mr. Patrick Wilmot when that taxi draws near.
1: All right, driver. This is the place.
2: I'll be in waiting for you, sir.
1: No, you needn't wait. Keep the change.
2: Thank you, sir. Good night.
1: So the front gate is open. And he did go in. And I beg your pardon. I didn't mean to bump into you.
3: Mr. Wilmot.
1: You know who I am.
3: Oh, yes. I've seen you several times at our office. I'm Molly Carroll, Mr. Templeton's secretary.
1: What are you doing here?
3: Well, it's Mr. Templeton.
1: What about him?
3: Well, that's what I want to know. I was out with Frank, that's my fiancé, and when I got home, the girl I room with said that Mr. Templeton had been phoning and phoning all evening. She said he sounded drunk or something. He wanted somebody to go with him to this house.
1: Evidently, I wasn't the only person he applied to. Shall we go in?
3: But yes, but the whole house is dark. Suppose he isn't there.
1: He's there, all right. You don't know men like Bert Templeton.
3: But I'll
1: push the gate wider. Now, straight up the walk to the front door. I've got a flashlight.
3: What are we going to find?
1: Something rather unpleasant. I'd better warn you.
3: How do you know?
1: I have my ways of knowing, Miss Carroll.
3: Oh, look.
1: What is it?
3: That French window to the left of the front door.
1: Yes.
3: It's partly open.
1: Well, there's nothing in that, necessarily. Templeton said he'd lost his key. He might have had to open a window.
3: Oh, that's true, but...
1: So you see it, too, do you?
3: See what?
1: There's a footprint across the sill of that French window. A footprint made in wet clay.
3: It's like the clay of the cemetery.
1: So I should imagine. Will you go in first, or shall I?
3: Into that dark room, I will not.
1: Well, then stay here, please, until I get some lights on.
3: No, wait. I'll go. Let me take your arm.
1: All right, be careful now. Yes, I thought so. This room is the library. And there are more footprints of somebody or something walking in. They lead... Who's there? Who's there?
4: It's only me, sir. Mrs. Bloom, the housekeeper.
1: Then what's the idea of standing in a dark room in the middle of the night with what sounds like...
4: It's only a music box, sir. I left it behind along with some other things and came back to get them. I've got my own key. I thought I heard a noise in here.
1: But why aren't there any lights?
4: The electricity's cut off, sir. It was cut off today.
1: I see. If Templeton is here, or was here, he must have had some kind of light. If I turn this flashlight on the desk, maybe...
4: Ah!
1: Be quiet, Miss Carroll!
4: What is it, sir? I'm as blind as a bat without my glasses.
1: It's Mr. Templeton. He's lying on the floor beside the desk.
3: Oh, he isn't...
1: No, he isn't dead. But his face is the color of putty. I think he's had some kind of stroke. We'd better not take any chances. Mrs. Bloom?
4: Yes, sir.
1: Get outside to the nearest telephone and call for an ambulance. Tell him it's an emergency case.
4: You're Mr. Wilmot, aren't you? But what's happened to him?
1: Ask a dead woman.
4: I beg your pardon.
1: Never mind. Hurry.
4: Of course I'll hurry, Mr. Wilmot. What are we going to do?
1: Well, let's have a look around. Templeton seems to have been working at his papers by the light of a couple of candles, which somebody's blown out. We'll relight them. There's the desk. There's all the papers scattered round
3: him. Mr. Wilmot, please. What happened to him?
1: I'll tell you. As he sat there in the dim light of two candles, a ghostly figure appeared at that French window. It wore a long, old-fashioned skirt and a heavy black veil to hide the face. It walked toward Templeton, tracking graveyard clay. It stretched its arms to him like this.
3: Keep away from me, please!
1: Templeton couldn't stand it. He collapsed. And now, before the old housekeeper returns, would you care to hear how the whole trick was worked?
3: Trick? What trick?
1: Have you heard about the ghost voice that talked on a disconnected telephone?
3: Oh, yes. Yes, he said something about it this morning, but I thought he wasn't himself.
1: He wasn't, but he heard it. Remember Mrs. Bloom's story about the telephone man?
3: Yes.
1: They don't send a man round to yank the whole apparatus off the wall, put it on the desk, and say he'll be back for it next day. This man from the telephone company was an imposter.
3: The man from the telephone company was an imposter?
1: Exactly.
3: Oh, look, he's moving his hand. He's trying to open his eyes. Isn't there anything we can do for him?
1: No, there's nothing we can do till the doctor arrives. In the meantime, listen to me.
3: All right. What did this imposter do?
1: He took away the real phone and substituted a spirit telephone. You don't know what a spirit telephone is?
3: No, of course not.
1: It's an old device used by fake mediums. You see a telephone without wires standing on a desk like that one. You pick up the receiver and talk to the dead. Of course, you never really talk into the phone at all.
3: But if you don't talk into the phone, then...
1: Fixed underneath the desk is a tiny microphone with hidden wires leading to another room in the same house. That microphone picks up every word you think you're saying to the phone. Is that clear?
3: I think so.
1: Now, the dummy telephone is really a low-power radio receiving set. Somebody in another room can talk back to you after hearing what you say on the wired microphone.
3: Then, Mr. Templeton...
1: If Templeton hadn't rung Meadowvale 1212, then rest assured that same number would have rung him.
3: Well, then the scheme couldn't fail either way.
1: But, you see, there's one thing in this matter I haven't got quite clear even yet.
3: And what's that?
1: Tell me, Miss Carroll, just why did you work this whole trick? Why did you try to scare your father to death?
3: My father?
1: Templeton is your father, isn't he?
3: That might be rather difficult to prove, Mr. Wilmot.
1: By George, I admire you.
3: Thanks very much. I'm flattered.
1: Expressionless as ever. Eyes as hard and cold and blue and handsome as... Well, make your own comparisons. But I knew you were guilty, of course, when I heard your fiancé was a radio technician.
3: You can leave Frank out of this.
1: Oh, you have scruples. Have I touched you?
3: Nothing can touch me. Not since my mother died.
1: Your fiancé installed the ghost mechanism and took it away today. He probably thought it was only a joke.
3: He did. I swear he did.
1: And the rest of it was plain enough. Who led Templeton to the wrong gate in the cemetery, past that woman's grave? You did. Who was the only one who could have stolen the key to this house off that key ring he took to the office? You were. You needed that key to come and go as you liked and impersonate the two voices on the phone.
3: Is there any need to go on with this? He killed her, you know.
1: You mean Templeton killed your mother?
3: Oh, not with a knife or a bullet or poison. All he did was break her heart. And that's no offense in law.
1: Yeah, steady now.
3: Well, I've done what I wanted to do. I've torn his whole rotten life to pieces. And there he is, gasping for breath on the floor. And I'm glad. I'm glad. Oh, God, forgive me. He is my father.
1: Does he know you're his daughter?
3: No. No, of course not. When I went to work for him as a secretary, he hadn't even seen me since I was a child. But I got near him. I worked for years to get near him. No. I wish I hadn't.
1: Now, look here. You've got to pull yourself together.
3: Why? Who cares?
1: The ambulance coming and maybe the police.
3: What do I care? Tell the police what you like.
1: My dear girl, you don't think I'll tell them anything. I'm merely an onlooker. An amateur Satan who doesn't believe in ghost voices.
5: Mary Ellen. Mary Ellen.
3: What's that?
1: Templeton, his eyes are open. He's trying to get up.
5: Mary Ellen. Mary Ellen. Mary
1: Ellen. It's as though he could see something that we can't
3: What's
1: see.
3: What's that he's got in his hand?
1: It's a revolver. He had one at the club.
3: He's putting it against his chest. I'll stop him.
1: Look out. Look out.
3: He did love her after all. And now he's tried to join her. Oh, don't let him die.
1: He's all right, Molly. You grabbed a gun just in time.
3: If he doesn't die, I'll make it up to him. I swear I'll make it up to him.
1: I tell you now, he's not going to die, but...
5: Mary Ellen. Mary Ellen.
3: What?
5: Mary Ellen.
3: But what? But what?
5: Mary Ellen.
1: I was just wondering, is there a ghost in this room tonight?

0: I think the engine's stalling out on me.
1: Yeah, that don't sound right.
0: Dang, got a lot more miles to go.
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3: 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With us again next Tuesday. Miss Hayward appears with the courtesy of Paramount Pictures. And Mr. Bowman appears with the courtesy of Metro-Goldwyn-Mayer Studios. William Spear, the producer, John Dietz, the director, Bernard Herrmann, the composer-conductor, and John Dixon Carr, the author, collaborated on tonight's

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1: Count Rizzini. 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What is your card?
2: L'asso di spada.
1: I beg your pardon?
2: The Ace of Death.

Midnight, the witching hour when the night is darkest, our fears the strongest, and our strength at its lowest ebb. Midnight, when the graves gape open and death strikes. How? You'll learn the answer in just a minute in The Ace of Death.

0: And now, Murder at Midnight, Tales of Mystery and Terror by radio's masters of the macabre. 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Its title, The Ace of Death.
1: I stood there on the bridge and stared down into the swirling fog. It hid the river like a white shroud. I shivered. It'd be cold down there, freezing cold. I would go down, down, deep into the black, watery depths, my ears bursting and my lungs fighting for breath. And then, finally, there would be silence. Silence. And eternal peace. Somewhere, a clock began to chime 11. The last hour of a man's life. My life. I, John Evans, ill and broke without family or friends, sick and weary of the constant struggle among earthbound mortals, looked forward to my new future. Death. I put one foot over the bridge rail. My heart pounded. My head throbbed. And then someone came out of the mist and seized me from behind.
2: No, no, no, you fool. Don't do it now.
1: No,
2: this way.
1: Let
2: no.
1: Let me go. Let me go
2: now,
1: while I still got the
2: you
1: courage.
2: You hear what I've got to say.
1: Why did you stop me? Why? I wanted to die. I wanted to.
3: I sympathize with you, young man. You see, I too am tired of life and seek death.
1: You? You want to die?
3: Yes, but not by drowning. No, my boy. I've made other arrangements. The river is not only a dull way to die, it's positively sordid. The very idea makes me shudder with distaste.
1: Wait, I don't understand.
3: Well, it's very simple, young man. Well, most of us are too commonplace about the hereafter. We enter it with morbid fear and without imagination. Actually, death can be glorious.
1: Glorious?
3: Yes, a great new change from our ordinary lifetime routine. A journey into an uncharted world. A man should meet death on the wings of adventure. It should be an exciting and delightful experience.
1: Death? Exciting and delightful?
3: Why not? I've already arranged my decease along these lines. And since you and I have an interest in common, why not join me?
1: Huh?
3: We'll seek death's private door together. Come, young man. Come along with me.
1: Where?
3: To my club. I'll be glad to recommend you for membership.
1: Your club?
3: Yes. It caters to a clientele of gentlemen like ourselves. We call it the Hereafter Club.
1: The whole thing was mad, insane. And yet it was intriguing, too. I looked hard at the elderly gentleman who'd come out of the fog to pull me from the brink of death, only to offer me a pleasanter and more delightful variety later. He repeated his invitation to join him, and I could see that he was perfectly sincere. I decided to go with him. Even though I secretly considered him some kind of a madman. After all, what could I lose now? We took a cab and stopped at a grim-looking building in the silk stocking district on the east side. My elderly friend, whom I now knew as Frederick Whitney, took me into a luxurious reception room and asked me to wait there until he saw the president of the club. Finally, the president himself came out to greet me. He was a man of about 50 with a bald spot on his head, piercing gray eyes and a thin mouth. He smiled and extended his hand to me.
4: Welcome to the Hereafter Club, Mr. Evans.
1: Thank you, Mr. President.
4: Mr. Whitney has recommended you very highly, and I'm delighted to count you among our members.
1: I am pretty vague as to what all this is about, but Mr. Whitney mentioned something about a $400 initiation fee, and, well, I'm afraid I...
4: Tut, my boy. Mr. Whitney knew you were in delicate financial straits and took your initiation fee upon himself.
1: Oh.
4: You were fortunate indeed, Mr. Evans, that he happened along and rescued you from the river. Such a morbid way of entering the hereafter would have been tragic indeed.
1: Isn't death in any form tragic?
4: By no means, Mr. Evans. Death can be a triumph, a fine, heady wine, when so designed by a connoisseur. Come, Mr. Evans, follow me. you are about to embark on an exciting and unforgettable experience.
1: Like a man in a dream, I followed the president into a large room. There was a green baize table in the center of it, and several men in evening dress lounged around the room drinking champagne. They seemed nervous and distraught. And when they laughed, it was high-pitched and too loud. They seemed to be waiting for something to happen, some event to begin. As the president and I stood at the door, he turned to me and smiled.
4: These men, Mr. Evans, are charter members of the Hereafter Club. They come from all walks of life, but they have one common desire, death.
1: I see. And what happens now?
4: Our procedure is very simple. We all play a game of cards.
1: A game of cards?
4: A simple but fascinating game of cards. That is, these gentlemen play. As president of the Hereafter Club, I am the dealer.
1: And what is the game?
4: Each man draws a card and turns it face up. The man who is fortunate enough to draw the ace of spades dies. For this is the card of death.
1: And how does he die?
4: By the hand of the man who draws the ace of clubs.
1: Oh, I see. The ace of clubs eliminates the ace of spades.
4: Precisely.
1: How many of these games do you play a night?
4: Just one. But as you can see, Mr. Evans, during its course, a man can live a lifetime of adventure. For this makes of death an exciting game of chance, a game to whip the blood and make the pulses race. You see, one never knows whether he will draw the fatal ace of spades tonight, or whether he will survive for weeks or even months.
1: A question, Mr. President.
4: Yes?
1: How much of this can a man stand?
4: I can only answer in this way, Mr. Evans. Our members always come back to the Hereafter Club night after night, until they draw the ace of spades. Once a devotee of the game, it's impossible to resist. Now, but come, we're ready to begin.
1: In a kind of hypnotic trance, I followed the president into the room. But when the members saw him, their conversation stopped suddenly. They put down their champagne glasses, straightened. Their faces grew pale and tense. Their eyes brilliant with a mixture of fear and anticipation. The president took a fresh pack of cards from his pocket, and like a magnet attracting iron filings, the men drew close to the baize covered table. I found myself standing next to Frederick Whitney as the president spoke.
4: Gentlemen of the Hereafter Club, the game is about to begin. Someone here tonight will draw the ace of spades. Whoever he is, let me assure him that we will arrange his death so that it will appear to be an accident with no breath of scandal and with no unnecessary anguish to his family. We all know that life is only a stage to play the fool upon, as long as the part amuses us. Now we have wearied of our daily performance and have chosen a civilized and exciting way to quit that stage. Gentlemen, the deal.
1: It was a fantastic, weird, monstrous experience. The green baize table, the president puffing on his cigar and dealing a card to each man face down, each man his face like a graven image turning his card up. I could feel the sweat pouring down my forehead. My heart pounded like a hammer, and next to me, Frederick Whitney stood rigid, his eyes shining as the president's voice droned on.
4: Mr. Thompson, your card.
5: They're here. The three of diamonds.
4: Colonel Moore?
6: The six of hearts.
4: Mr. Denison?
7: It's the jack of spades.
4: Count Rizzini?
8: The eight of clubs.
4: Mr. Evans? Our new member?
1: The queen of hearts.
4: Mr. Whitney? Mr. Whitney, what is your card?
9: The ace of clubs.
4: Well, Mr. Whitney, congratulations. You shall be the official agent for tonight. Now let us see whom you will guide into the hereafter. Frederick Whitney left the game and went directly into the president's private office. There was only one card to be drawn now, the ace of death. The tension was almost unbearable. I felt like running away from that table, screaming at the top of my voice, but I didn't. I only stood there, riveted, staring at those cards, listening to the president's hypnotic voice.
10: Mr. Benedict?
8: The tray of spades.
10: Mr. Wallace?
6: Nine of diamonds.
10: Mr. Thompson?
11: The king of hearts.
10: Colonel Moore, your card.
8: The five of clubs.
10: Count Rizzini? Count Rizzini, we are waiting. What is your card?
7: L'asso di spada.
10: I beg your pardon?
7: The ace of death.
4: I stumbled from that horrible place into the cold night air. I went directly to my room, shaken to the core at what I had seen. In the cold, gray light of the morning, it took on the aspect of a bad dream, a macabre nightmare. I resolved to shrug it off, forget the whole thing. But when I bought a newspaper, the headline struck me like the blow of a hammer. Quickly, my heart beating wildly, I read the lead paragraph. Count Pietro Rizzini, prominent Italian nobleman, was hit and instantly killed at midnight when he stepped off the curb into the path of a speeding taxicab. The Count, who had recently lost his fortune, was with a friend, Mr. Frederick Whitney, when the unfortunate accident occurred.
0: And so, in the darkness of the night, a man who has played a grim game and lost goes to his death as the clock strikes 12 for...
12: Murder! Murder!

0: But now here is John Evans again to continue his story.
1: Yes, the Hereafter Club was really a murder club. A racket conceived and created by the polished gentleman who called himself the president. He made a game of death and grew rich on it. For each night, although he lost a member, he made $400, the member's initiation fee. And as the members dropped out, according to Hoyle, there were always plenty of disillusioned neophytes like myself ready to replace them. My first impulse after reading that grisly newspaper announcement was to run to the police. But I had pledged my word to secrecy. And besides, I wanted to go back. I had to go back. The thrill of the game was in my blood. I fought to resist it, but it was like a hypnotic drug. Time after time, I went back to the green baize table, and then, one night...
2: Your card, Mr. Whitney? Come, sir, what is your card?
3: The ace of spades.
1: Now, my friend, Frederick Whitney, the man who'd introduced me into the Hereafter Club, had drawn the ace of death. His string had run out. He was through. I stared at him. He was calm. And there was a half smile on his face. He seemed almost glad that for him the game was over. The president kept on dealing.
2: Mr. Thompson, your card?
4: The Jack of hearts.
2: Colonel Moore?
5: The four of spades.
2: Mr. Denison?
6: The ace of diamonds.
2: Mr. Benedict?
7: 10 of clubs.
2: Mr. Evans.
1: They were waiting for me.
2: Come, Mr. Evans. Your card?
1: The ace of clubs.
2: Congratulations, Mr. Evans. Only your sixth evening at our club, and you draw a winning card. Now, if you'll join Mr. Whitney and myself in my private office, we'll arrange the details.
1: Instructions were simple. I was to drive Mr. Whitney into the garage of his home, leave him in the car with the motor running. That was all. And so without a word, I got behind the wheel and drove my elderly benefactor to the appointed place. We looked at each other there in the garage, and then he said...
3: John, if anyone had to draw the ace of clubs, I'm glad it was you.
1: No, Mr. Whitney, look here. I don't want to kill you. You know I don't. Let's... end this farce. Let's go to the police and end this monstrous thing.
3: No, John. You forget I'm a murderer. I have already killed. And I'd rather die by carbon monoxide gas in this comparatively painless way than in the electric chair.
1: But the police will never know that you were responsible for Rizzini's death.
3: If we expose the Hereafter Club, the president would be sure to tell him.
1: There must be a way, somehow.
3: No, my boy. I have chosen death. My time has come. In a way, I'm glad. Everything is resolved. There is no more waiting for the fatal card. No, it's over now. Go, my boy. Leave the garage. Slam the door.
1: No, Mr. Whitney. For God's sake, turn off the motor before...
3: Go, John, before it's too late. Hurry. Don't worry about me. I have sought death for weeks. Now I welcome it. I meet it gladly.
1: I staggered to the garage door, went out, and slammed it shut. I heard the motor still going. 5 minutes. 10 minutes. I knew that it was the end now for Frederick Whitney. I looked at my luminescent watch. It was just midnight. I walked the streets for hours after that. Now I was a murderer. True, I had killed with my victim's consent, but I had killed. Now, as the dawn came, I began to shake with a cold rage against the connoisseur of death who called himself the president. Men killed. Men died, and he profited without risk. He always dealt the game and never participated. He was a prince of ruin. And unfortunate men like myself could not resist what he had to offer. And so, like a smiling Satan in formal clothes, exerting a demoniac spell upon the fools who played his game, he watched them destroy each other. That That night, I went to the Hereafter Club, and just before the game, confronted him.
2: Ah, good evening, Mr. Evans. I see you are back again tonight.
1: Yes, Mr. President, I am back again. And I want to congratulate you.
2: Indeed? On what?
1: On your financial vision in starting this club. By simple mathematics, it nets you a handsome profit. We play 5 evenings a week, and each evening you make $400. That, Mr. President, adds up to $2,000 a week.
2: Yes, it's a tidy sum, Mr. Evans, to be sure. But to tell you the truth, tonight we play our last game.
1: Our last game?
2: Yes, to be frank with you, Mr. Evans, the sport of the game is beginning to pall on me. I've decided to retire to the country and pursue the delights of horticulture. Flowers are my hobby, you know.
1: Oh, I see. Even you can tire of sending men to their deaths.
2: And just what do you mean by that, Mr. Evans?
1: I mean that you are a coward, Mr. President. You have created a monstrous game, and yet you haven't the courage to play it yourself.
2: You question my courage then, Mr. Evans.
1: I do, and I question your honor, too. It seems to me that if you profit by your clients, you should take the same risk they do.
2: You are a very impertinent young man, but I cannot let your accusations go without rebuttal. Indeed, it might be an interesting experience to play this last game myself. A kind of fitting climax to a successful career. Of course, Mr. Evans, I'll demand a handsome apology when it's over.
1: You don't mean that you are actually going to take a chance?
2: Yes, why not? I've often been intrigued by the excitement of my clients. Now, I might as well savor that excitement myself. Before I close the Hereafter Club.
1: That the president was going to play created a sensation among the members. He dealt a round, and then another, and the third time around, for the second night in a row, I drew the murder card, the ace of clubs. The president smiled his congratulations at what he called my phenomenal luck and continued.
2: Mr. Thompson, your card?
4: The two of spades.
2: Colonel Moore?
5: The king of hearts.
2: Mr. Dennison?
7: The 7 of clubs.
2: Mr. Benedict?
8: Queen of diamonds.
2: And now, gentlemen, I'll turn over my own card.
1: Congratulations, Mr. President. You have drawn the ace of spades. The president's face was immobile. Not an eyelash flickered. We went into his private office, and his words were calm as he explained the evening's arrangements. I had drawn the murder card and he had drawn the death card. Yet, judging by his unworried attitude and serene bearing, it might have been the other way around. I couldn't help a flicker of admiration for him. As for me, I was eager to do my part, to kill this man who had been caught at the last moment in his own net. He had sent many a man to his death, and now he had to meet it himself.
2: There is a railroad bridge on the outskirts of town, Mr. Evans. It has a low railing, and below it an express train passes exactly at midnight. You will push me over that rail into the path of the locomotive. And now, if you're ready, let us go.
1: We didn't speak on the trip out to the bridge. It was a cold night. We stood there, shivering, waiting. Finally, in the distance, that was it. The midnight train. I could see its bright headlight flickering as it approached. Then the president spoke.
2: Mr. Evans, of course we are not going through with this.
1: Of course we are, Mr. President.
2: Look here, my dear boy. As you know, the Hereafter Club is disbanded. Unlike my clients, I have no desire to die. There's no point in doing so.
1: Well, you are going to die, Mr. President, just as you have sent others. I'll see to it myself.
2: Be reasonable, Mr. Evans. I have everything to live for, and so can you have. Now then, I'm a very wealthy man, and I'm quite sure you could use, say, $10,000.
1: Get close to that rail, Mr. President.
2: I suggest you listen to reason, Mr. Evans.
1: The others died without a whimper. You sent them into the hereafter, and now you're going yourself as you deserve.
2: You're a very stubborn young man, Mr. Evans.
7: No, drop that gun. Don't.
1: Try to kill me, will you?
7: Don't. Well, you got me in the arm, that's all, and now you're going over that rail.
9: Don't,
8: I'll give you anything.
9: Over you?
8: No!

0: When the train had passed, I saw what was left of his body on the tracks. Slowly, with dragging footsteps, I walked down the street toward the twin green lights of the police station. Now, like the others, I'm ready for the end.
1: The doors of the police station open and close on the man who trumped the ace of death. The man who now seeks his own dark destiny as the clocks strike 12 for...
2: Murder!

0: Remember to be with us again when death deals his final hand and the clocks strike 12 for
1: Murder at Midnight.
0: The part of John Evans was played by Carl Swenson. The president of the Hereafter Club was John Griggs. With music by Bert Berman, Murder at Midnight was directed by Anton M. Leder.

0: Come in. Welcome. I'm E.G. Marshall. The story I bring you is one of the most curious I've ever encountered. For what happened to pretty little Amy Prentice shouldn't happen to, well, to you. Put yourself in Amy's place. You arrive one day at the home of your fiancé, Jack Morton, and...
1: Jack. Jack, darling, I'm here.
2: I beg your pardon?
1: I'm here. I mean, here I am.
2: You're here, all right, but who are you?
1: Who am I?
2: Look, if you're some kind of saleswoman,
1: Jack,
2: we're really not...
1: Please stop kidding. I'm Amy. Amy Prentice. Your fiancé.
2: You're crazy. That's what you are. I've never seen you or heard of you in my life.

0: mystery drama, The Bride That Wasn't, was written especially for the Mystery Theater by George Lowther and stars Janet Waldo and Ann Seymour. It is sponsored in part by Buick Motor Division and Contac, the 12-hour cold capsule. I'll be back shortly with Act One.
1: Excuse me, sir, but do you know what happens this time of year?
2: Right on, pal. I happen to know that right about now a freak blizzard falls on Dumont, New Jersey, and no. They're snowed in for the rest of the summer. Happens every year.
1: No. You see, what happens this time of year is that you can get a particularly good deal on what is perhaps the most luxurious midsize car on the market, the midsize Buick Century Regal.
2: Well, what good's a car when you're hopelessly snowed in?
1: Well, that's a point.
0: Once upon a time, there came to pass a new law, and great changes came over the people. They were happy and busied themselves at work they enjoyed. They were kind to the earth, and it gave back to them. No one had to lock doors or put fences around their land. Everyone had enough to eat. The sick and the aged were cared for. The people stood proud and tall.
3: In the land of make-believe, there were no poor. 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

0: we've all had odd, unexplainable things happen to us. Sometimes we put them down to tricks of memory, a curious combination of circumstances, or an occurrence that was simply inexplicable, and have then dismissed them from our minds. Perhaps Amy Prentice should have done that, but alas, didn't. When she arrived at the home of her fiancé, Jack Morton, all set to get married, only to have Jack tell her,
1: "I've never seen you or heard of you in my life. Goodbye."
2: Wait a minute. Now, wait just a minute.
1: You heard me, sister. Beat it.
2: Sister? Beat it? Jack Morton, I don't know what this is all about, but...
3: What is it, Jack? What's wrong?
4: Yes, what seems to be the trouble?
1: Well, this girl claims she knows me.
2: Claims I know you. We're engaged. Engaged to be married.
4: Married? Oh, my dear young lady, you're suffering from some sort of delusion.
5: You're playing some sort of game. Now, you just get along out of here.
4: Oh, now, Mother.
5: I mean it, Florence. I'll call the police if she doesn't.
4: No, the poor girl, whatever her problem, looks terribly tired.
2: You'd be tired, too, if you'd come all the way from Midvale in a day coach.
4: Come in. Come in and at least have a cup of tea.
2: Oh, I don't think so. Not now. Not after this reception I just got.
1: Well, that's just fine with us. Take off.
4: Jack, how can you act this way? Oh, honey, I don't know what this is all about, but you come on in and have a cup of tea with
5: us. No! You get out of here! Go away or I'll call the police.
4: Now, Mother, you know you'll do no such thing. This young woman is obviously in some sort of trouble, and it's up to us to help her if we can. Jack, you pick up her bag and bring it in. And, honey, you come on along with me.
2: I don't know.
4: Nonsense. Come on, dear. All right, Jack, bring the suitcase. Close the door. And now let's all go into the dining room and have some tea. You too, Jack. And you, Mother. Now, what's your name, honey?
2: Amy. Amy Prentice.
4: Well, you sit right there, Amy, and I'll pour tea, and you tell us what this is all about.
2: Tell you? You all act as if you'd never heard of me.
1: We haven't. Anyway, I haven't.
5: This is some kind of trick. Competent game.
4: Mother, please. Here we are, honey. Nice cup of tea. Now, there's milk and sugar right there if you want them, and a plate of cookies. Now, let me introduce ourselves to begin with. This is Mother Morton, Jack's, that's him, Jack's mother. And I'm Florence Morton, his wife.
2: Wife?
4: Yes, dear. So, you see, you're thinking he's your fiancé. Well, you see, that just can't be so.
2: Is she your wife?
1: Of course she is. Let me tell you once again, I don't know you. I never saw you before in my life.
2: You did. You did. We met just 2 weeks ago at the conference at State Teachers College.
1: Now, what in blazes would I be doing at a teacher's college?
2: Well, you're an English teacher, aren't you?
1: English teacher, my foot. I'm an insurance salesman.
2: But you can't be. You can't be. Unless you don't have a twin brother or a double or something.
4: No, Amy, he doesn't.
5: As she very well knows,
4: Mother. Amy, why don't you tell us what you think this is all about? I mean, start at the beginning and, well, tell us the whole story. Perhaps we can help in, I don't know, in some way.
2: But he knows what happened.
4: Whether he does or not, you just tell us in your own words.
2: Well, I'm an English teacher, Midvale High School. And I attended the conference of English teachers at State Teachers 2 weeks ago. On the third day, when I was having lunch in the cafeteria.
1: Look, excuse me. There seems to be a shortage of tables. Do you mind if I sit down here?
2: No. No, of course not. Please.
1: Thanks. I'll just put my tray down here. There we are. Or rather, here I am. My name's Morton. Jack Morton.
2: Amy Prentice.
1: Where are you from?
2: Midvale.
1: Newark. High school English. You know, Chaucer, Shakespeare, and all that.
2: Well, we have a lot in common.
1: Mm-hmm. Including food. I see you've got a BLT on whole wheat, toasted.
2: You too.
1: Mayonnaise.
2: Mayonnaise.
1: Hey, are you enjoying the conference?
2: Oh, yes and no.
1: Well, what's the no part?
2: Well, quite honestly, I don't go for some of the new teaching methods they're recommending.
1: Yeah. Like letting your students read what they want to read instead of holding them to the curriculum.
2: You too?
1: Me too.
2: Well, we do have a lot in common.
1: Yeah, I should say we do. Sure glad I asked to sit at your table.
2: So am I.
1: Amy, do you mind if I call you Amy?
2: No.
1: And you call me Jack, okay?
2: All right, Jack.
1: Well, what I was going to say, it's kind of early to ask you for a date, but... Well, look, a barbecue tonight. I'm not looking forward to going alone, and I sort of wondered...
2: I wasn't looking forward to it either, for the same reason.
1: You talk about two minds with but a single thought, two hearts that beat as one. Well, how about it?
2: How about what?
1: Going to the barbecue with me. Look, the steak is going to be New York cut, my favorite.
2: Oh, mine too. I'd love to.
1: It's a date then, Amy?
2: It's a date. That was the first date. We saw each other from then on every chance we got, every day. And just before the end of the conference, Jack asked me... Jack, you know you did. You asked me to marry you.
1: Look, will you make sense? I'm married to Florence. I've been married to her for 10 years. Would I ask you or anyone else to marry me?
2: But you did. What do you think I'm doing here? We arranged for me to come today to meet your mother and stay here till we got married over the weekend. What? This is the engagement ring you gave me.
1: Now, wait a minute. Cool it, lady. You could have gotten that anywhere. You could have bought it yourself.
4: Amy, I know you're sincere in thinking you met Jack at that conference and that he asked you to marry him, but... Well, it's got to be some sort of delusion.
2: If it is, how did I know his name and address?
5: That you could have got out of any phone book. I don't care what you say, Florence. This girl is playing some kind of game.
4: I don't think so, Mother. I think she really believes what she says.
2: I believe it because it happened.
4: No, Amy, as I say, it's some sort of delusion.
2: Is the Rose Garden a delusion?
5: Yes. The Rose Garden.
2: You're a Rose Garden, Mrs. Morton. Jack told me you love roses and that you're an expert at growing them, that you even exhibit them and have won prizes. Is that true?
5: Well, yes, but...
2: That window there, that picture window, does it look out on the backyard where the Rose Garden is?
4: Why, good heavens, it does, yes.
2: I'll describe it for you, just as Jack described it for me. There's a brick walk down the center, dividing the yard in half. You... Enter the walk through a white trellis that's covered with red and white roses. At the far end of the walk, there's a tall French fence to screen you from the neighbors. And in front of the fence, there's a fountain with a large statue of the god Pan. Is that right?
4: Perfectly. It's unbelievable.
5: I don't see anything unbelievable about it. She could have gone out back and looked at my garden before she rang the front bell.
4: Well, yes, that is true.
2: How would I know that Jack's mother exhibits her roses, wins prizes?
4: Oh, that's true, too, Mother.
1: Well, there are plenty of ways she could have found out.
2: Name one. You just named me one.
1: I could name you half a dozen. You could have asked questions around the neighborhood. And there is a record book of prize winners with stories of their backgrounds, their lives. You could have... Just made an educated guess. You
4: personally, I don't think this poor child did any of those things.
1: Then you explain how she knows.
4: I can't. No more than she can.
2: I have. Jack told me about that garden and all about his mother, but... Well, it doesn't matter now.
4: Well, what do you mean, Amy?
2: I mean, I don't understand it, but... Obviously, Jack doesn't want to marry me. Can't marry me. And regardless of what I think, what I believed happened, and it did, I know it did. Well, it doesn't matter.
4: Well, where are you going?
2: Back where I came from, of course, Midvale. Thanks for the tea.
1: I'll be happy to take your bag to the door.
4: Oh, now, just one minute. Just one minute. Amy, you can't go back to Midvale today.
2: Why not?
4: There's only one train from Newark to Midvale. I happen to know because I have a friend I visit in the asylum there. And that leaves at 9:30 in the morning.
2: Well, I'll stay somewhere. At a hotel.
4: You do no such thing. You'll spend the night here. With us.
5: I can't have that. I won't have it, Florence. I'm not letting some tricky little character like her stay the night under my roof.
4: Mother, we can't put her out. That simply wouldn't be decent. Human. No, I insist. She's got to spend the night, have a good, refreshing sleep. And then I'll drive her to the station after breakfast in the morning.
2: I really can't put you out like this.
4: Not another word, Amy. I won't take no for an answer. Let me show you to the guest room. Bring her suitcase, Jack.
1: Okay.
4: You come along too, Mother.
3: You don't need me.
4: Oh, yes, we do.
3: What for?
4: Why, I think it's going to be a chilly night. And you know where the extra blankets are.
5: So do you, Florence.
4: Please.
1: Come on, Mom.
2: I'm really sorry to bother you like this. And, look, you needn't trouble about an extra blanket. The weather's warm, really.
4: Here we are.
2: Oh, wait. Wait, before you open the door.
4: Yes?
2: Jack described the room where I'd be staying, the guest room. I can tell you exactly what it looks like.
4: Oh, you couldn't possibly.
2: There's a big dormer window, like all old houses have, and chintz curtains.
4: Good heavens.
2: A big easy chair with an ottoman. The bed has a canopy, and the rug, it's a woven rug, oval, with a design of roses.
4: But this is incredible. Huh? Jack, you didn't meet Amy at State Teachers, did you? You didn't propose marriage.
1: Oh, come off it, Florence.
4: Well, this is the strangest thing because, well, Amy, you've described the room perfectly. Now here, see for yourself.
2: Yes. Just as Jack described it.
4: Well, there's no understanding this. I just can't fathom it. You must have second sight. Or something.
2: No, I...
4: No more talk now. You're tired and upset. And what you need is a good nap. Dinner won't be for several hours. I'll call you when it's ready.
2: Thank you.
4: And you can look forward to dinner. We're having steak. New York cut, no less. Jack adores steak. New York cut.

0: quiet, Amy.
1: Jack!
0: Quiet, I said. Just listen to me, darling.
1: Darling?
0: The dearest, most darling girl in the world.
1: But
0: look, there's no time to explain. It's 2 o'clock in the morning, and I've got to get you out of here fast. I can't take a chance on my wife waking up and finding me gone.
1: You are married. Florence is your wife.
0: Yes, but we did meet, you and I do love you and want to marry you.
1: Oh, marry me when you're already married?
0: Please, stop talking. Get this robe on. We've got to move fast.
1: Where are we going?
0: Out of this house.
1: In robe and slippers.
0: Look, I'll explain later. Come on now, let's go.
2: Where? Go where, Jack?
0: Florence.
1: Your wife, standing in the door with an axe in her hand. Oh, Jack. Jack, what does this mean?
3: What, indeed, does it mean? Why does Jack want to get Amy out of that house as fast as he can? What is Florence, his wife, doing with an axe in her hand? One thing is virtually sure. However incredible events for Amy have been up to now, they are as nothing to what lies ahead. I'll be back shortly with Act Two.
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0: Gay Chesterton was fond of saying that an adventure was merely an inconvenience viewed in the right light. Perhaps then, one may say that the incredible is merely the credible viewed in the wrong light. However that may be, to come to the home of a man you expect to marry and to discover him already married, and on top of that, to find yourself facing his wife at 2 in the morning with an axe in her hand.
1: Really, Amy, Mother was right about you after all. You are playing tricks.
2: Oh, no, I assure you.
1: Then what is my husband doing in your room at 2 o'clock in the morning and you in your nightgown?
3: I can explain.
1: Do that, Jack. Please do.
3: First, give me the axe, Florence.
1: Tempted to ask where you'd like it. Just explain your presence in Amy's room, Jack.
3: Well, I thought I heard her cry out. I thought she might be in trouble. I came to see if she was all right.
2: It's just a nightmare, Florence. I had a nightmare.
1: That's hardly surprising with all you've been through.
2: Well, I guess so.
3: Could I have the axe now, Florence?
1: Oh, of course. Here. You see, I heard you cry out too, Amy.
2: You did?
1: Yes. And I thought there might be an intruder in the house. Burglar, something like that.
2: You keep an axe in your bedroom?
1: Well, it's an old house. Very old. Our bedroom, Jack's and mine, has a fireplace in it. We keep a small supply of wood there. And sometimes it has to be split. You didn't think I was going to chop you, did you?
2: No.
1: Well, Jack and I will go back to our bedroom now. Come, Jack. Oh, and Amy.
2: Yes?
1: Try not to have any more nightmares. More toast and marmalade, Amy?
2: Thank you, no.
1: Coffee, then.
2: No, frankly, I'm anxious to get started. Get that train for Midvale. I don't want to miss it.
1: You won't miss it. Plenty of time.
3: Well, there really isn't, Florence. There's just under half an hour, and it takes 15 minutes to reach the station.
1: I know.
3: So, I think we'd better get started, Amy. Your bag's packed and in the hall, so let's go.
1: You?
3: Well, I'll drive her to the station.
1: I was planning to do that.
3: No, I'll do it.
1: No, Jack, no. Waste of gas.
3: I mean, waste? You take her or I take her? What's the waste?
1: I have to go into town, shopping to do for the weekend. And you don't.
3: I see.
1: I can do my shopping at the same time.
3: Yes, I see.
1: So that'll mean only one round trip instead of two.
3: I said I see, Florence.
1: Saves gas.
3: Yes.
2: Well, if we're going to get started...
1: Oh, but first you must see the Rose Garden.
2: No,
1: but yes. I mean, how can you even think of leaving without seeing it? In some unaccountable way, you do know what it looks like, but, well, if I were you, I'd want to see it for myself.
2: Well, there isn't time.
1: Of course there is. Take a moment. Let's all go to the Rose Garden. And aren't these lovely? Hybrid teas.
2: Yes. But, you know, time...
1: And this rambler. Isn't it gorgeous?
2: Yes. Well, yes, you're certainly to be complimented, Mrs. Morton.
1: Thank you. Oh, but this isn't her garden, you know. It's mine, really.
2: But Jack said...
1: Jack said? Jack couldn't have said anything. How could he? Since you didn't meet him till yesterday. Or did you? Did you meet her at State Teachers, Jack?
3: I've told you I never saw her before in my life.
1: Yes. But I've been thinking. You know how I am? Oh, it's thinking. Sometimes my head aches terribly.
2: Oh, please, we're going to miss my train.
1: I think about so many things. I know you take this Rose Garden. She gets the credit for it. Always has got the credit for it. But I'm the one who designed it, created it, planted it. Even your father had to admit it was beautiful, Jack. Remember?
3: Yes.
1: Oh, how that man hated me, reviled me, scorned me. But even he admitted that my Rose Garden was a thing of beauty.
3: Florence, we've got to go. Now, if Amy's going to get her train.
1: Yes. Oh, yes. But first, I wanted to see these floribunda. Aren't they gorgeous?
2: They are, yes.
1: Note the deep, dark red of the blossoms. Very dark. Very deep red.
2: Lovely.
1: Do you know why?
2: Cultivation, I suppose.
1: Blood.
2: Blood?
1: Mr. Morton's blood. Jack's father's blood. This is where we found him. Hacked to bits.
2: Oh, Jack.
3: Easy, Mom. Easy, Mom.
1: Blood had
3: Lawrence.
1: Poured
3: Lawrence.
1: Onto the soil. Into it. Saturating it. Would you believe that before that day, these roses had been rather weak, skimpy, subject to all sorts of diseases? But afterwards, they'd literally burgeoned with health and beauty. Would you believe that?
2: Now, look, whether I believe it or not, we can't stay here another second.
1: Why not?
2: My train, that's why not. The only daily train to Midvale. Are you deliberately trying to make me miss it?
1: But of course not. What a thing to say. I only wanted you to see the Rose Garden.
2: Well, now that I've seen it, let's go. Please.
1: Whatever you say, whatever you say.
4: I'll go along too, Florence.
1: You, Mother? Whatever for?
4: Some shopping myself.
1: Well, why not? We'll all go together. You too, Jack.
3: Well, no. I'll stay here.
1: Not a chance, Jack. Not a chance.
2: Oh, excuse me, but while we're doing all this talking, time is slipping by. I don't want to miss that train.
1: Of course you don't. But before we go, I do want you to know, Amy, what a pleasure it's been having you stay with us.
2: Thank you.
1: Of course, you haven't enjoyed it, poor dear. But never mind. You're sure to find a husband. So attractive. So pretty.
2: Could we go now?
1: Come on. Come on, Jack, Mother, Amy, get in the car. We just have time to make the Midvale train. Luckily, as you see, Amy, the garage fronts on the street.
2: Luckily?
1: Well, we can drive right out into the street and not waste time. Drive right straight out.
2: Yes.
1: Now, if the garage was in the back of the house, waste time, a minute or two, and we don't have it to waste.
2: Could we get started?
1: Oh, you are in a hurry.
2: Well, you said yourself we don't have any time to spare.
1: That's why you don't have to tell me.
2: I'm sorry.
1: I should think you would be. Well, here we go.
3: Something wrong?
1: Damp, I guess.
4: Suppose you let me drive here.
1: How can you drive, Mother, if the car won't start? No time to spare, it won't start.
2: Look, I'll get a taxi.
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3: Get me away.
4: Okay, driver, thanks.
3: Oh, no, Joe, wait. Keep that cab. Driver, don't drive off. Wait.
5: It's all right, driver. Go on.
3: No, no, wait. Please, wait. Joe, hold that cab.
4: Amy.
3: Driver, wait.
5: Go on, driver, go on. We don't need you.
4: For criminy's sake, go stay. Go stay.
3: He's gone. He's gone.
4: Amy, baby, sis, what is this?
5: Oh, she's all upset. All upset. I'm Florence Morton. How do you do?
4: Joe Prentice, Amy's brother. Amy, what?
5: You understand, Joe. I may call you Joe.
4: Oh, yeah.
5: Amy's all upset. You know how it is, getting married for the first time. Nerves.
4: Oh, sure.
3: Joe!
4: You Jack Morton?
6: Yes, I am.
4: Ah, glad to meet you, Jack. Great pleasure. And you're Jack's sister, huh?
5: Let's go into the house. Come on now, come on. Have you had breakfast, Joe?
4: I have something on the train.
5: Well, you want more than that. Eggs, bacon, toast, and marmalade, hot coffee. In the house, everybody.
3: No.
4: Amy, in the house. Hey, what's going on here? You're all acting like... Well, I don't know.
5: Wedding plans, Joe. Wedding plans. Everybody uptight. You understand.
4: Yeah, sure. Florence, is it?
5: Florence. Everybody in... Everybody in. Well, now, here we are. All together once again.
3: Joe.
4: Yeah, Amy?
3: Joe, there's something crazy going on in this house. Something real crazy.
5: Now, Amy, honey.
3: Joe, listen to me. There's something wrong. I don't know what it's all about. I don't know what's happening, but Jack says he never saw me before in his life.
4: What?
3: And never proposed marriage to me, and then... He did. And his wife, she came to my bedroom with an axe in her hand.
4: For chimney's sake, hold it. Amy, you're not making sense.
3: Oh, I know I'm not, because what's happened here, what's happened to me, it doesn't make sense.
4: Look,
3: either.
4: Will somebody explain this?
5: I'll explain it. Mr. Prentice, Joe, a mistake of some kind has been made.
4: Mistake?
5: Your sister, she... Well, I haven't wanted to spell this out in so many words, but since you're here now and can take care of her, Joe, I'm afraid your sister is crazy.
4: You're afraid my sister is crazy?
5: Well, she came here yesterday afternoon, arrived just out of the blue, out of nowhere, saying she'd come to marry my husband.
4: You don't mean him?
5: Yes, him. Jack. My husband.
4: He's your...
5: My husband, Jack, yes. Somehow your sister has got into her head that they met at teacher's conference and he proposed marriage, but, well, it's ridiculous.
4: You, Jack. You say you never met Amy? No.
3: Jack, last night in my room...
4: Now, hold it, Amy, just hold it. Let me try to get this thing straight. You didn't meet her at a teacher's conference? State Teachers College?
6: Not me. I'm an insurance salesman.
4: This is plain screwy. Amy, if you say you met him and he asked you to marry him, I say you met him and he asked you to marry him. But he says...
6: I never saw her, talked to her, knew anything about her until she arrived here yesterday.
4: I see. Well, either you're a liar, Mr. Morton, or you're crazy. If anybody around here has lost his marbles, you have, not her. Now, Amy, what do you want to do about this?
3: I just want to get out of here.
4: And that's what we'll do. Where's the phone?
6: Over there, but I'm afraid...
4: Let me just call a cab and we'll blow.
5: You can't.
4: You going to stop me?
5: The phone's out of order.
4: Now, we'll see about that. That's dead, all right. No wonder. The wire's been pulled out of the box on the wall. Now, what is going on here? Who pulled those wires out of the box and why? Come on, damn it, answer me. Who and why?
5: You're like Jack's father.

0: All male. He was a Taurus, a bull. Strong, masculine, like you. He thought, like you.
1: What are you, some women's liver?
0: I'm me. I'm Florence Morton. And I don't take anything from you or anybody else. His father learned that the hard way.
1: What do you mean, the hard way?
2: She killed him with an axe.
3: Killed him. Killed him. Hacked him to pieces.
0: He had to be killed. I certainly wasn't going to live out my life with him dominating me. Stupid, he called me. Stupid. Like that. One day I said to him, "You call me stupid once more and I'll kill you." We're in the garden. Maybe you noticed there's a woodpile in one corner, Amy.
3: Yes.
0: And there was this axe he used for splitting wood. You know what he did?
3: No.
0: Guess.
3: Please.
0: He picked up the axe and handed it to me. "Go ahead," he said. "Kill me, stupid." Was he surprised?
3: Hacked him to bits. To bed.
1: Amy, come on. We're getting out of here.
0: Goodbye, Joe. Goodbye, Amy.
1: Goodbye. This door's locked. It's bolted on the inside.
0: Oh, I thought you knew. You didn't see me bolt and lock it when we came in?
1: All right, give me the key.
0: So you can unlock it?
1: What else?
0: Uh-uh.
1: Now look, you...
2: Joe, please, don't cross her. Please, don't cross her. She'll kill us all.
3: Joe... Joe.
1: Take it easy, Amy. We're not dead yet.
0: Not yet, Joe. Not quite yet.

0: ever been face to face with a homicidal maniac? With everything stacked against you? Happily, I never have, and hope you never have either. But Amy and Joe are. And so are Jack and his mother. What I can't figure out is why Jack, with a homicidal wife at home, ever proposed marriage to Amy. Well, we'll have the answer to that when I return shortly with Act Three.
1: There's nothing wrong with drinking Budweiser sip by sip, is there? 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

0: 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Certainly, this is what Amy Prentice feels, along with the Mortons and her brother Joe, as Florence Morton makes all too clear the fact that they are not going to leave the old house on Hilliard Street alive.
1: Look, Florence, I don't get any of this. I don't get any of it except all this hate you got in you. You can't blame my sister for it, and you can't blame me. So we're leaving now.
2: No.
3: Joe, she's got a gun.
1: I can see that. Question is, will she use it?
4: Yes, she'll use it all right. You better understand something, Joe. She's a killer, a homicidal maniac.
1: And what the hell is she doing here? Why isn't she in an asylum?
4: She was. She escaped just a day before I got back from the teacher's conference.
3: Jack!
4: Amy, I am sorry. So sorry. I pretended I'd never seen you before, tried to get you to leave before you set foot in this house, because Florence was right there behind me all the time, and I knew she'd kill you sooner or later. Kill you!
2: 9 years. 9 long years. They kept me in that place. But I knew. I always knew someday I'd get out.
3: But, Jack, if you're married to her...
4: No, I'm not. Not anymore. I had the marriage annulled a year ago. The authorities agreed Florence would never be cured.
1: So where are these authorities now? Didn't they figure she'd head straight for this house?
3: They telephoned to let me know she'd escaped. Asked me to notify them if she did come here. And all the time I was talking on the phone, she had a gun against my head.
2: You're going to die. You're all going to die.
1: Not if I can help it, lady.
2: You can't help it. There isn't a thing you can do.
1: We'll see about that. One thing I don't believe in is just standing here waiting for you to kill us. Me, I fight fire with fire.
2: Oh? And just how do you think you... fight? Fire with fire. Fire.
4: Florence, what are you thinking?
2: Be quiet, Jack. I'm thinking. Fire. You know, Joe, you've given me the idea I was looking for.
1: I gave you...
2: I've been wondering how to kill you all at once. And now I know. Into the kitchen.
3: What for?
2: You see, Mother. Into the kitchen, all. And now, Jack, dear loving husband, open the cellar door.
4: You're taking us down to the cellar?
2: Putting you down in the cellar, Jack. Open the door. Now, down into the cellar with you. You lead the way, Jack.
4: Look, Florence.
2: Don't argue, Jack. Just go.
4: My leg, all right?
3: Oh, Joe.
2: You may be able to fight fire, Joe, but you can't fight bullets. Now, Amy, help your brother down into the cellar.
3: Joe.
4: Take it easy.
3: The
4: pain is...
3: You're bleeding.
4: I'll be okay. She hit me in the side. Fleshy part. You better let me have a look at that wound, Joe, okay?
2: Let him bleed to death, Jack. It'll be easier for him. Sorry I can't make it easier for you all.
3: She's locked us in down here. Is there another door?
4: No, there's not even a window. We're trapped. Absolutely no way out.
1: Is there any way of breaking that door down? Prying it open,
4: no,
1: maybe.
4: Joe, this is an old house. It's built when they really build them. Break that door down. No way.
1: Ow.
4: Look, try to hold still. It's not that bad, but it's bleeding quite a lot. I've got to stop the bleeding. Look, Amy.
3: Yes, dear.
4: Just around that corner, you'll find a desk.
3: A desk?
4: Yeah, I have my office set up there. Oh. In the bottom drawer on the right, you'll find a first aid kit. Now, bring it here, will you?
3: Yes. Oh, Jack, what are we going to do? How are we going to get out of here?
4: Mom, if I had the answer to that...
3: Jack, there's a telephone here on your desk.
4: Yeah, with the wires pulled out of the wall box. Florence didn't miss a trick.
3: Oh, yes. Oh, they are pulled out.
4: Well, hurry with that first aid kit.
3: Here it is, Jack. Here.
4: Thanks. Have you patched up in a jiffy, Joe? Though, much good it'll do you, I'm afraid.
1: Don't lose your nerve. Me, I've been in worse binds than this. Vietnam, for one. My work, for another.
4: What do you do, Joe?
1: I'm a cop. New York City Police Force. Well, I've been in spots that make this look like... Hey, wait. She's up there. That's not the kitchen.
4: No, it's the living room, right above us.
3: What was that?
1: She put something down on the floor. Something heavy made of metal. What could it be, Jack?
4: I don't know, unless it's... Wait a minute.
3: What, Jack? What?
4: Metal? Fire? I keep a can of gasoline in the garage for the lawnmower.
1: How big a can?
4: 2 gallons.
1: Was it full?
4: I'm afraid so, and I'm afraid I'm right. I smell gasoline.
3: Oh, it's dripping down through the floorboards above them. She's going to set the house on fire. She's going to burn it down, wrung her head.
4: Kill herself, the poor crazy woman.
1: Florence! Florence, listen to me! Florence, you'll kill yourself! Strike a match and the gasoline fumes! The fumes, Florence, they'll explode!
5: You're right, she lights that stuff. She'll never get out alive.
1: Florence, will you listen? Will you please listen?
4: Oh, God, she's done it! The house, this old...
1: It'll go up like a haystack, a dry haystack.
3: We're all going to die. Burns alive.
6: Oh, no.
1: We got to try that door. We got to see if we break it down. Jack, give me a hand. We'll both get our shoulders against it. When I give the word...
5: What?
1: What? Forget it. The door's hot already. Flames on the other side. Even if we got it open, we'd never get out. There's got to be something we can do.
6: The neighbors.
1: Neighbors?
6: Well, they'll see the house burning. Call the fire department.
1: Well, what good will that do us?
6: They'll rescue us. Get us out of here.
1: No, Amy, honey, they don't know we're down here.
6: Oh.
1: Wait a minute. Just one chance. Just one chance.
4: What, Joe?
1: Telephone.
4: No, no, no. I told you. Florence pulled the wires out of the wall box.
1: We got to see him. Connect him again.
3: You think you can? Or do you?
1: Jack.
4: What?
1: Thank God you set up your office down here with a phone. Yep, we can reconnect those wires. Let's get this wall box open. You got any tools down here?
4: Yeah, top drawer of my desk. One of those little kits.
1: Here, what do you want?
4: A screwdriver.
1: Yeah, here you go. Now, get this lid open. Right. Easy, easy. Yeah, it's coming.
6: Oh, right. Hurry, Joe, hurry.
1: There, off of the lid.
4: Oh, good.
1: Oh, no.
4: What? What?
1: 3 wires. Red, blue, and green. 3 poles to attach them to.
4: So attach them.
1: That would which wire to which pole?
6: The house!
1: Hey.
6: Oh, it's falling!
4: Oh, Joe,
6: falling.
4: Joe, try something.
1: What do you think I'm doing?
6: Let's
1: see. Red to this pole. Blue to this one. Green here. All right, see, can you get a dial tone? No, nothing.
4: Try again. Joe, move it.
1: Let's see. Put the red here. Blue. There. And green on this pole. Okay. Anything, Jack?
4: That's it. That's it. I got a dial tone.
1: We'll use it. Get the operator.
7: This is your operator. May I help you?
4: Operator, I'm calling from a burning house. 37 Hilliard Street. The fire department's just arriving, but they don't know we're in the cellar. We're in the cellar.
1: Amy.
6: What?
1: Here. Fire chief just gave me another thermos of coffee. Have some more.
6: Oh, thanks, Jack. Joe?
1: They've got Joe in the ambulance unit over there. They're really patching up his leg.
6: Isn't he wonderful? I think I've got the most wonderful brother in the world.
1: Well, I think he's got the most wonderful sister in the world.
6: I'm sorry about Florence.
1: Lord knows I am, too, but it's better this way. Mom? Mom, are you okay?
3: Even the rose garden's gone. The heat killed everything.
1: Maybe that's better too, Mom.
3: Oh, how could it be?
1: How? I'm going to see to it you have another house. Another rose garden. Without the memories that went with this one. Memories we're all going to do our best to forget.
8: What began as mystery, created by Florence Morton, ended as tragedy for Florence Morton. And perhaps for the best, as Jack said. She is at peace now, and if in death she has not found a better world, as we very much hope she has, she's at least out of this one, which brought her so much unhappiness. I'll be back shortly.
9: Pardon me, miss.
10: Uh-huh.
9: Can you tell me what happens this time of year?
10: Rhubarb reaches its peak.
9: Nope.
10: Muskmelon reaches its peak.
9: No, no.
10: Does it in any way involve something reaching its peak?
9: No, not really.
10: Oh.
9: What happens this time of year is that you can get a really outstanding deal on Buick's small but surprisingly elegant Apollo. And with what's happening to prices, you may never have a better chance to buy a Buick, huh?
10: Hey, I know what happens.
9: Yeah?
10: The buzzards come back to Hinckley Ridge, Ohio.
9: Oh.
10: Uh-huh.
9: I hadn't thought of that.
11: Oh, boy, do I have a headache. Why do they have to make these caps so hard to open?
12: For a very good reason. Children open things that they shouldn't. That's why we have safety packaging. For the life of your child, you can live with a little inconvenience. For further information, write the U.S. Consumer Product Safety Commission, Washington, D.C., 20207.

Jack and Amy Morton are happily married now. Amy no longer teaches, at least not in school, because she has two youngsters to keep her more than busy. The boy is named Joe. The girl, Florence. As for Mother Morton, she has another garden, but not roses, vegetables. Well, everything costs so much these days.

0: cast included Janet Waldo, Ann Seymour, Loreen Tuttle, Bill Quinn, and Bernard Barrow. The entire production was under the direction of Hyman Brown.
1: Now, a preview of our next tale.
2: Your husband isn't thinking straight, Mrs. Breach. It isn't that easy. Do you think that Harney will be satisfied if I let him live? If I walk off this job, somebody else walks in. This isn't the only gun in the world.
3: He's right, Eddie. Maybe the only way is to give him the money back.
4: There's nothing to give back. You think money stands still in this business? Look, maybe if we left town, went to Mexico or someplace...
2: Harney won't give up that easy. It means too much to him.
4: Well, I'm not staying here. I'm getting out. I'm getting as far away as I can.
3: Eddie.
4: Both of us, Connie. I meant both of us.
3: You expect me to run in a wheelchair? Maybe Mr. Derry can tell us what to do.
2: I can think of only one thing. Joe Harney wants a dead body. That's what we'll have to give him.
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0: This is the fascinating story of Dantro, the Planet Man, troubleshooter for the League of Planets organization, the law enforcement body for peace and justice in the celestial world, whose headquarters and center of operations are situated on the capital of all the planets, Planaria Rex. From Mercury to Pluto, wherever danger threatens the universe, you will find Dantro, the Planet Man, fighting for fair play. In a moment, the Planet Man. Dantro, the Planet Man, and Barrel, the Robot, had discovered the power plant for the whole graveyard planet deep under the surface in the hidden city of the Insect Men. Slats, Rura, and the Mardi rescue fleet, caught in the magnetic field, are slowly being drawn to the surface of the planet where an army of Insect Men waits for their ships to crash. Barrel is staying to blow up the power plant while Dantro rushes to free the Insect Men's prisoners.
1: Hello, Barrel. Can you still hear me? I'm almost at the barracks.
2: Be careful, Planet Man. There must be guards watching the prisoners.
1: No sign of them yet, Barrow. The Insect Men must have stripped the city of every available inhabitant to go to the surface and fight the Mardi fleet.
2: Are you sure the prisoners are in that building?
1: Well, I'll know in a minute. The doors are locked, but I think my disruptor will take care of that. Ah, that did it. Brought part of the building with it, too, and not a guard in sight.
2: Maybe you have the wrong building.
1: Maybe. Wait. No, I can see the prisoners now. They're locked in cells, like animals or criminals. Now move on. Quiet, all of you. I'm a friend. Is there any among you who can speak or understand me?
3: I understand your tongue. You must have been in the ship that our expedition encountered. We left you one of our robots.
1: What's your name?
3: My name is Grig. I was the commander of the ship that landed near yours. How did you get here? Where are the insect men?
1: There's no time to explain now. Are there spacesuits for those others and yourself? You'll need them when we get to the surface.
3: Yes, but they're locked away.
1: Where?
3: At the end of the building. If you have a heat projector or a disruptor, we can get them. But what good will it do? The insect men outnumber us 1,000 to 1, and we have no weapons.
1: Well, never mind that now. Quickly, tell some of these others to take my heat projector and free the rest. You come with me to where the spacesuits are. Have them follow as soon as they can.
3: Immediately. You there. Manti. Hey. Corey.
1: Barrel, can you hear me? I found them. It's all right. And some members of your expedition are among the prisoner slaves.
2: I have been listening on my communicator. It is good, Planet Man. Now you must hurry and get them to the surface. In 34 minutes, I will destroy this power plant. It will probably take the planet with it. You must be aboard those ships and ready to blast off into space by then.
1: We'll do it somehow, Barrow. Isn't there some way you can follow us?
2: Not a chance. This graveyard planet must never again trap the ships of another race. Hurry.
1: Right. Rig this spacesuit room, quickly.
3: It's just a little way, down this corridor. Here, that door.
1: Stand back, I can't waste time. I'm going to use full power.
3: There, that did it. Here come the others, all of you in there, quickly, down spacesuits.
1: You too, Grig, and get the men outside. I'll meet you there. I'm going to see if I can find some weapons. There must be an armory in here. And don't waste a moment. We only have a short time to get to the surface.
4: I don't know how much longer the Alpha can take this punishment. With her drive on full, pushing away from the planet and that magnetic field dragging her down, something's liable to give any time.
5: All the other ships are under the same strain, but they reported that they've all definitely slowed down the pull of the field.
4: We've dropped to 4 miles again.
5: And at our rate of four, we'll land in about 7 minutes. Do you understand the plan?
4: You mean about the formation we'll take up on the ground?
5: Yes. The fleet will land in a circle with this ship at the center. That way all our rays and turrets can be trained.
4: Okay, I understand it.
5: Let's hope it succeeds.
4: You can say that again. Boy, I'll bet we're heading for trouble with a capital T.
1: You think there's a gravity lift to the surface in that shaft ahead?
3: I know there is. It's the one the insect men use when they take us to work on a wrecked ship in the surface, so I hope it's still in operation.
1: Well, we'll soon know. Are all the men armed?
3: Yes. Well, it's a lucky thing you found the weapons room. I've never seen such a mixture of weapons in my life. Why, they're like these slaves from all over the galaxy. But they work, and now at least we can fight if we have to.
1: Barrel, everything all right?
2: Don't worry about me, Planet Man. Get to the surface. I think you'll be needed there when the fleet lands.
1: All right, Barrel. Well, look, Rig, there's the lift, and it's still working. Come, we haven't a second to waste.
4: 50,000 feet. We'll be down in a couple of minutes.
5: Oh.
4: Did you hear me, Roar? I said we'll be down in a couple of minutes. Hey, what are you looking at?
5: Come see for yourself on the screen. Huh? I'll take over the controls.
4: Okay, I've been wondering what that place down there looked like anyway. Wow, look at that reception committee. There must be thousands of them. Can't make out much from here, but it just doesn't look good.
5: Wait, I'll switch on the magnifier screen.
4: Yeah. Hey, insects, thousands of them. They must be 10 feet high.
5: Yes, and look at what they've got with them.
4: Holy smokes, tanks, mobile projectors, everything under the sun. Well, there's stuff down there I never dreamed existed. They're just waiting for us to land.
5: We'll oblige them in a minute
4: now. Can't we switch on our protective shielding? We're going
5: to
4: need it.
5: We're using every ounce of power to resist the pull of the field. If we use some of it to put out our shield, we'll drop and crash.
4: You mean we can't use the shield until we're on the ground? Suppose they don't wait. Some of those rays can pick us off in the air.
5: If they were going to do that, they would have done it by now. No, I think they're going to try to take the ships intact. And that they shall never do while one of my crews is still alive.
0: Thousands of insect men waiting for the Marty fleet. Can Slats and Rora strike the first blow and perhaps gain the advantage? We'll be back in a moment, so level off. When we left Slats, Rora, and the Marty fleet, they were about to land on the insect planet amid its ravenous army of creatures. In the meantime, Dantro has freed the slaves of the insect people and is leading them to the surface of the planet where they can engage the insect men in battle before their full fury is brought against the oncoming Marty fleet. Dantro is talking to Grick, the leader of the slaves.
1: How much further is it to the surface, Grick?
3: About half a mile.
1: Where does this let us out? I mean, on what part of the planet's surface?
3: Near that graveyard of ships. We were taken there to help strip them of equipment after they were trapped.
1: A graveyard of ships. That's where Sakharona's survivors are.
3: You mean the crews who escaped being captured?
1: You know about them?
3: Well, we knew they existed, but we never saw them. They must have hidden when the insect men brought us there to work. But some of their members have been captured from time to time, and so we knew.
1: I wonder. Listen, Grig, I don't know what we're going to run into up there. I'm counting on the Mardi rescue fleet being about somewhere. But we'll have to fight our way to it. We'll need all the help we can get. The men here have extra arms.
3: You mean to arm those hidden in the graveyard, eh?
1: Exactly. If we can find them.
3: Well, we'll know in a moment. Here's the top end of the lift.
1: Tell your men to wait here in the tunnel. I'll go have a look around. And be ready to come when I call you.
3: We'll be ready for anything.
4: Stand by to land. Quick, Roar, the protective shield.
5: Not a second too soon, Slats. Look!
4: Huh? Jumping sunspots. If we hadn't gotten that shield on, they'd have finished us off for good. They've got every piece of equipment trained on the Alpha.
5: Will the shielding hold?
4: Not for long with what they're pouring on, but your ships will be landing around us and they'll have to divert some of their stuff to them.
5: I'll watch for them.
4: Good. I'm gonna see if I can pay those insect men or whatever they are back. Here's a little insecticide for you, boys. Hey, you see that? There's one projector we won't have to worry about. Yeah, there goes a tank. Say, I'm beginning to enjoy this.
5: Careful, Slats. The rest of the fleet is dropping around us now. You better hold your fire. You might hit one of our own ships.
4: Just one more, Aurora. There's a disruptor over there that's just begging for a little heat. Yeah, that did it. Look at her burn. Hey, there must be some oxygen out there.
5: No time to check the analysis now. Hold your fire, Slats.
4: Yeah, I'm holding it. In the middle of the circle here, we can't do any fighting back.
5: I'm afraid we'll get our chance, Slats.
4: Are you worried? The stuff you got aboard that fleet, we ought to be able to whip them hands down.
5: There's only one trouble, Slats. That field is slowly draining all the energy out of our converters. Soon there won't be enough left to fight and maintain our protective shields, and when that happens, we're going to be at their mercy.
4: You serious, Roar?
5: Dead serious. But there is one thing we can do, Slats. Destroy the planet. We have atomic charges that can do that.
4: What about Planet Man? He's out there somewhere.
5: Yeah, that's why I've held off giving the order to use the Planet Busters. I'll wait until the last minute, but then I've got to do it. Even Planet Man's life can't be put against this entire fleet, Slats.
4: Well, you can't destroy the planet. How about these ships? Won't they go too?
5: No, we can protect ourselves against its effect. In the meantime...
4: This is awful, just awful. I can't even fight back. Dantro! Dantro, where are you?
1: You see what's happening out there, Grig? The insect men have the Mardi fleet surrounded. There's my ship, the Alpha, in the center.
3: Sakro is bringing his men. He's going to join forces with us.
1: Good. As soon as he gets here, we'll move out.
3: Do you think we have a chance against all those insect men? Besides being outnumbered, they've tanks and mobile ray batteries. We have only hand weapons.
1: I'll tell you something now I didn't want you to know before. In 10 minutes, this planet will be destroyed. Barrel, the robot you left with us, is going to set off the power plant. If we aren't aboard those ships by then, Grig, we'll go with it. No matter what the odds are, we've got to fight our way through. And if we don't, it'll be all over. In 10 minutes.
0: Time seems to be running only one way, out. How can our friends overcome these great odds? The horror of the insect man. We'll be back in a moment. But first, here is a message the Planet Man wants you to hear.

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0: 117-year-old I be today. Yes, sir. 117-year-old. Well, Satan, this be a nice night for one of our cheerful little bedtime stories, yes? All Satan's got a yarn to fit just such a night as this. Satan, tell everyone to douse their lights. That's it. Now draw up to the fire and gaze into the embers. Gaze into them deep, and soon you'll see a dusty road way out in California in the year of 1852. Now down that road, you'll hear a horseman riding. As he rides into our story, we'll begin. And it's what we calls four fingers and a thumb. Four fingers and a thumb.
1: Wait up for me, Bert.
2: I'm awaiting, Dan.
1: Hey, it ain't to travel alone when I can find a sociable fella to talk to. You going to the mine on business?
2: Well, Cash sent in word by one of his Chinamen that he was itching to play a little stud poke this evening.
3: Yeah, like everybody else in these parts, I think he's a low-down, dirty skunk.
2: Well, if he wants to risk his money against mine, there's no reason why I shouldn't let him do it. Cash is a good card player.
3: Yeah, and the boys have got an idea that you're deliberately easy with him.
2: Well, they're entitled to their opinion, I reckon.
3: Burke, I want to talk to you like a Dutch uncle and to warn you.
2: Warn me?
3: Yes. You ain't deceiving anybody by your actions, Cash Felton least of all.
2: Dan, I guess I don't understand you.
3: Well, here it is in plain words, then. You're crazy about Cash's wife and she's crazy about you. Cash is old enough to be her father, and someone ought to bash his head in for the way he treats her. Unless you come out bold and take her away from him mighty quick, he's going to get you some way.
2: Cash has no reason to be jealous of me. Decent women neither respect or fall in love with my kind, Dan. I make my living with my wits and four trained fingers and a thumb.
3: You're a square gambler, Dick Burke.
2: Well, how are you getting along with the Chinese at the mine, Dan? Do you dislike them as much as ever?
3: And don't every decent white man in California despise the yellow devils? Except in you.
2: Well, they're mostly clean, conscientious, and honest.
3: Yeah, you wag your tongue too free sometimes defending them heathens. The general feeling against them is getting higher all the time.
2: You know, I lived in China for nigh on 5 years, Dan. Yeah, that's where I learned the fine points of gambling. And I also learned the Chinese are mighty fine people if you treat them right.
3: Maybe so. But you better not be spouting such ideas to anyone but a friend like me. Round here, if it was thought you looked on Chinamen as equals, you'd just have to close your card room and get out of town.
2: Yeah, I know. But I don't want to leave this town yet.
3: I know that. Well, there's Cash's house ahead of us. And it looks like Mrs. Pelton is standing by the road.
2: Yeah, I see.
1: Well, I'll turn off here. See you later, Burke.
2: Good night, Dan.
4: I've been watching for you, Mr. Daly. You must go back the way you came before Cash sees you.
2: Go back? Why, he sent word for me to come here.
4: I know. If you play cards with him tonight, no other white man in this county will ever play with you again.
2: Why?
4: He's got a Chinaman waiting in the house to join your game.
2: A Chinaman?
4: Yeah, Chang Lu, who's head man among the coolies. Oh, Cash hates you, Mr. Daly. If you play, it means to spread the word around and ruin you. And if you don't play, well, he's got a gun strapped on his hip, and he's been drinking.
2: But if I go away, he'll know you warned me.
4: Oh, he won't hurt me.
2: Say, why do you keep that side of your face turned away from me, Mrs. Pelton? You kept it so ever since you came to meet me. Let me see.
4: No.
2: I thought so. It's all bruised where he's hit you again.
4: Oh, Cash ain't ever hit me. And anyway, there's nothing you can do, nothing.
2: Oh, if only you'd give me the right. I've never said it before, but you've known it without my saying that I love you. Just as Cash has known it.
4: Oh, don't.
2: I'm dealing a square hand, Susan. Let me send you to my sister in Virginia. Till you get a divorce. Then let me come and marry you. Or marry some other fellow who's a whole lot better, just so as you could get away from this.
4: Oh, there couldn't be anybody better.
2: Susan, you mean...
4: Oh, I mean I married Cash Pelton for better or for worse, and there's nothing to be done about it.
2: There is.
4: No, please go away now.
5: Hey, Burke Daly. So my little wife went to meet you, Daly. Well, hurry up. My fingers are itching for the cards.
2: So am I, Cash.
4: What are you going to do?
2: Play.
4: But it'll ruin you to play with a chink.
2: I'll gamble on that.
4: Oh, you mustn't.
2: Quiet.
5: Oh, come on, Daly. Table, cards, and whiskey all waiting. All you gotta do is lay your money down and meet the fellow who's gonna make our third. Come here, Chang Lu. I want you to meet a friend of mine.
6: This humble person is honored to stand before the most excellent Mr. Daly.
2: I am very pleased to meet you, Mr. Chang.
5: Huh?
2: And I shall be pleased to play cards with you.
5: You're willing to shake hands, too, with a Chinaman.
2: It's a custom to shake hands with the friends of your host.
6: I clasp esteemed hand in spirit which offers it. It is written that four fingers and a thumb extended in friendship... greater than 10,000 hands coming with swords.
2: And another sage of your country has said, evil plans rebound upon the planner. I knew a namesake of yours, Mr. Chang.
6: You refer to the sorcerer, Chang Lu?
5: Sorcerer?
2: Yes. Are you of his family?
6: It is my privilege to honor a great man of whom you speak of his revered ancestor, wise student.
2: They say his magic powers were transmitted to his descendants. That'll make you a dangerous man to play stud poker with.
5: Sit down. And no one around here better try any magic with these cards.
6: Four fingers and a thumb which deal the cards are servants of the soul. They can only do evil if evil soul commands them.
2: That's also the case when a man's hand is doubled to hit a woman.
5: What do you mean by that?
2: I was just thinking. Cut for deal.
5: So... you get out of here.
4: Yes, Cash.
5: I've got a hunch this is gonna be my night, Mr. Daly.
2: Tonight, I'm out to win.
6: We may anticipate pleasant game.

0: That's 100.
1: Yeah, them 3-5 you got showing don't look like much to me, Daly. My 2 pair raises you 100.
2: The wise man does not go to war unarmed. I prudently withdraw.
0: Let's raise it another 500, Cash.
1: If you got me beat again...
0: There's only one way to find out.
1: You can't bluff me. I'll see you.
0: Only see me. Haven't you got a full house, Cash?
1: Yes, I got a full house, and here it is. And if you got another 5 in the hole...
0: Here it is.
1: I never saw such luck. If it's only luck.
0: It's only luck and purpose. Your deal, Mr. Chang.
1: Well, I'm quitting for a while to stretch my legs.
0: Walking around your chair don't do much good, Cash. Why not try unbuckling that pistol from your belt? Guns in a friendly game is most unlucky to the wearers.
1: You never mind about this gun.
0: Oh, it doesn't bother me. It's you I'm thinking of.
1: Well, you better just think of yourself.
0: I'm thinking of me, too.
1: So, bring me another bottle of whiskey.
3: Yes, Cash.
0: It's pretty late. Be a good idea, don't you think, to let your wife go to bed and get some sleep instead of topping liquor.
1: You're giving a little more advice than is wanted round here, Daly.
0: I'm here tonight to give you only what you asked for.
1: What do you mean by that?
0: What do you think I mean?
3: Here's the whiskey, Cash.
1: I'll tell you what I think now, while she's here. So listen.
3: Cash.
1: So, you told him tonight was to be a showdown between him and me. That's why you sneaked outside to meet him. But you walked into it anyway, Daly, thinking you'd find a way to bluff yourself out. Well, you won't. Tomorrow I spread the news that you played cards with his heathen Chinee. And if that don't drive you out of town, I'm coming gunning for you.
0: You haven't nerve enough to gun for me.
1: By God, I'll do it now.
3: Don't draw that gun.
1: Not my wrist.
0: That's a trick I learned in China. And now you'll get your showdown.
1: Don't shoot.
3: No.
0: I don't use a pistol on an unarmed man. I'm going to throw this gun into that far corner, Cash, and the best man gets it. We start even now.
3: No, no.
1: Come on.
3: No,
1: I'm
3: coming. Stop them, Chang-Lu. Stop them.
2: Man's destiny cannot be altered.
3: Don't stand there. Stop them.
2: A good clock does not strike before the hour.
3: Back. He's drawn a knife. Fight fair, Cash. Fair.
1: I'm going to kill you, lover.
3: Chang-Lu.
2: Now, destiny time is here.
1: Keep out of this, Chinese.
0: Look out, Chang-Lu.
3: That knife.
0: I got you now, Cash. Gotcha.
3: Back.
2: A good blow. You have felled him into the land of sleep, Mr. Daly, from which he will presently return more sober, if no less evil.
0: If you hadn't stepped in, you'd have got me.
3: There's blood dripping from your sleeve, Chang-Lu. His knife struck you.
2: A mere nothing for a friend.
3: Oh!
0: Susan!
3: Look! On the floor!
0: God!
2: Yes. His blow cut off my unworthy hand.
0: Chang-Lu!
2: Accept it as payment for 4 fingers and a thumb extended to one of a despised race. In gracious spirit.
0: Get a bandage, Susan. Then run for old Dan and send him for a doctor.
3: Right away.
2: You trouble too much. Destiny cannot be altered.
3: Hold him, his feet.
2: But 4 fingers... and a thumb, though severed, are still servants of the soul. Tell unworthy Mr. Cash Pelton that when he recovers.
3: What? What did he mean by that?
0: I don't know.

0: You're sure he's going to live, Bert?
1: You heard the doctor say we stopped the blood in time.
0: But maybe we should have stayed back with the Chink in his shack.
1: He's better left with his own people. Chang Lu has a mighty honored name among those Chinese. They'll take care of him.
0: They may avenge him, too. You told Cash that when he come to.
1: And I wasn't fooling. They know they can't expect any justice from the law around here.
0: You didn't tell him what Chang Lu said to tell him, though, just before he fainted away.
1: Oh, that didn't make sense. We're almost back to your house, Sue. And your husband. If you never knew what sort of a rat he was before, you learned it tonight. Oh, you've got to let me take you to my sister in Virginia.
0: No, Burke.
1: Still for better or for worse, huh?
0: Yes.
1: Till death do us part is part of the marriage service, too. I can do something about that.
0: Oh, don't talk that way. Ain't I seen enough fighting and blood tonight?
1: Oh, I'm sorry. I guess I'm not the killing sort anyway. If I was, I'd have finished Cash when I took his gun away.
0: I'm glad. That's why I really love you, Burke.
1: Oh, Susan.
0: Don't try to kiss me, please. As you can't kill, I can't cheat.
1: I know. Reckon fools like us just have to wait for destiny to help us out. Or finish us altogether.
0: When I was begging Chang Lu to stop your fighting, he talked about destiny as if he could read it. You weren't serious tonight when you said his family were magicians.
1: If poor Chang had had any magic, he'd have used it to save his hand, I reckon.
0: Of course. But he said such funny things.
1: Here's the house. I'll take you inside.
0: But Cash...
1: I've got his gun and knife. Besides, he'll be too busy worrying what the Chinese are going to do with him to start anything new with me. Come on.
0: Burke. Burke, look on that door.
1: God. Chang Lu's severed hand. Someone's nailed it there.
2: And that someone was me.
0: Cash!
1: Why did you?
2: Step inside and I'll tell you.
0: He's got another gun.
2: You bet I have. Stick up your hands, Daly, and come inside, both of you.
1: Aren't you facing trouble enough as it is, Cash?
2: You two are gonna get me out of trouble with them Chinamen.
1: What do you mean?
2: First, give me that pistol you took away tonight. And hold it by the barrel.
0: Burke.
1: Here it is.
2: That's fine. Now sit down. And don't worry, for I ain't gonna hurt you if you do just like I say. Before you, the doctor and old Dan carried Chang Lu away from here, you told me plenty about what his people are like to do to me, Daly. But I've been thinking up a way to stop that with your help.
1: I don't get you.
2: You will. I know something about Chinamen, the same as you. I know they're gamblers and that every gambler hates a cheat. All of us are going to swear that I cut off Chang's hand because we caught him cheating.
1: Are you crazy?
2: Yeah, like a fox. Neither of you are going to be out of my sight until you tell that story where it's got to be told. And I'll have a gun on you every minute till you tell it.
1: They won't believe it if we do tell it.
2: I've thought of that. That's why I nailed that hand outside the door. It's going to be the clincher. When they see that, they're going to feel sure a man with nerve enough to put it there is in the right.
1: I'll never back you up in such a rotten lie.
2: If you don't, you'll get a bullet in your heart.
0: Cash.
2: I mean what I say. Someone's knocking. It may be the Chinese now. Open the door, Sue. And remember...
0: I'll do whatever you say, Burke. You...
2: He'll do what I say, too. Open that door.
0: There's no one here.
2: Someone knocked twice.
0: I know, but they're gone.
2: Let me see. Well, that's funny. No one in sight. Guess we didn't hear no knocking. Close the door.
0: There it is again.
2: What the...
0: There's still no one here.
2: But we heard it that time, sure.
1: There's old Dan.
2: He's the one who...
0: He's 50 yards away.
2: Dan, were you knocking at this door?
3: How could I be knocking? I just come to your house to tell you that Chang Lu is dead.
0: Dead?
2: Chang Lu?
1: The doctor said he'd get well.
3: The doc was wrong. Chang came out of his faint, asked the time, then said he'd be dead in just 5 minutes. And he was.
0: He knew when he was going to die?
3: Yep. And his last words was a message to you, Cash. Seems he wanted to tell you that four fingers and a thumb are always servants of the soul.
2: What?
1: That knocking again.
2: Beside me.
0: It's that hand on the door.
2: It's moving.
1: Pull it loose from the nail.
2: The thing's alive.
0: Oh, it's dropped to the ground.
2: It's coming towards me.
3: It's climbing up your leg.
2: Knock it loose. It wants to reach me throat. Ah!
1: It's falling off.
0: There it goes through the grass.
2: But it'll come back again. It'll come back to kill me. Four dead fingers and a thumb.
3: You sure it can't get in here? Oh, you're sure it can't get in?
1: You barred the doors, closed and shut at every window. And you've been over the house 100 times to make certain nothing bigger than a fly can enter.
2: But this is a dead thing. Ghosts can enter anywhere.
0: That hand is flesh and bone, Cash.
2: Yeah, dead flesh and bone that moves like something living. I can still feel its clutching fingers as it tried to clamber up my leg.
0: That was near an hour ago, and we ain't seen or nor heard it since. Maybe we'll never see it again.
3: No, it'll come back. Come back for me. Cause his soul is directing them four fingers and a thumb, just like he said. You won't leave me, you two? I'd go plumb crazy if I had to wait alone. Daily, I...

0: God. What time you say it was when it wrenched itself off that door and come for me?
1: Near 5 o'clock. Now it's almost 6.
0: An hour. It seems like 100 years. And I never meant to hurt it. It was just an accident. Accident.
2: You can't lie to the dead, Cash. You lunged at him deliberately with that knife because he came between you and me.
0: I was drunk. I didn't know what I was doing.
2: You were drunk when you struck your wife. Drunk when you tried to shoot me. Yes, and I'd have had a bullet in my body if I didn't move faster than you. And Chang Lu is dead.
0: I know. Oh, God, forgive me. Chang Lu, forgive me. Say, an hour ago it was still dark night. Since then, the sun's been coming up. It's nearly day. We could blow out these lamps if we didn't have the shutters drawn. Maybe that's the reason we ain't seen or heard that hand no more. Cause the dead and their power is only strong in darkness.
1: Burke, that may be so.
2: I never thought of that.
0: It is so. While it's light, that thing can't come for me. And by the time it's dark again, I can be so far away it won't even find me. It's only a cut-off hand with just fingers and a thumb to pull it along. It can't follow a man on a good, fast horse. Pack your things, Sue. We're getting away from here.
2: Oh, no. You can go, but she don't go with you.
0: Oh, yes, she does. And before we go, Mr. Daly, I ain't finished what I started on you last night.
1: Put down that gun, Cash. Burke's helped you, being your friend.
0: I don't need his help or friendship now, for I know I'm safe. I know I'm safe.
1: What?
2: Something knocked on the bottom of the door.
1: And something's moving outside the sill.
0: It's some kind of little animal. Maybe a rat. Or...
2: Animals don't knock.
0: It can't be. Can't be.
1: Something white has been pushed under the door.
2: A piece of paper.
0: Get it. Get it. What is it? Look. There's a Chinese figure on it.
2: Yeah. Traced in dried blood. It's the Chinese character for 6.
0: 6? That means 6 o'clock.
1: That knock again.
0: 1 knock for yes. 6 o'clock. It'll be that in just 3 minutes, and then the hand will come for me. What am I going to do? What am I going to do?
1: It can't get in this house. It can't.
2: Listen.
1: Oh. It's pulling itself up the doorframe by my ivy vine.
0: It can't get in here. It can't.
2: What was that?
1: A key turned in the lock.
0: Well, that won't help it. This door is barred inside.
2: Yes, you fool. But you left the key outside, and it's locked us in.
0: That won't do no harm.
1: That
0: it's dropped back to the ground.
2: And now it's pulling itself away.
1: How fast it moves, like a rabbit jumping.
0: Maybe it's got some way to get in.
2: You barred every outside door and shut at every window.
0: Ah!
1: Glass!
2: In the next room.
0: Turn the light in the hole in that shutter.
1: It squeezed through and broke the pane.
2: With that heavy door key.
0: It's coming this way.
2: Shut the door, quick!
0: Too late, it slipped by me. Get away from me. Away!
1: Shoot it, shoot it!
0: Oh, bullets don't stop it, and it's almost 6 o'clock. It's got me in the corner, and I can't get away.
2: Here, keep your wits. It's only a hand. You can throw it off like it did before. Then we'll find some way to destroy it.
1: Burke!
2: Good Lord!
1: It's pulling that table cover under the lamp.
0: The lamp has fallen. Ah, the oil's on the clothes. I'm burning.
1: You gotta save him, Burke. Even a dark, gone day like that.
2: I can't get to him. There's a wall of flame between.
0: The clock! The clock!
1: Oh, he's shot himself.
2: We must get out of here, Sue. We'll be trapped like he was, and I haven't a gun. We'll burn to death. I've got the door unbarred. Come on. Oh, I forgot this door is locked outside.
1: Look, the hand.
2: He dropped the key at my feet.
1: Oh, now it's going towards the flames. It's in the fire.
2: I've got the door open. Come on.
1: Oh, Burke. Oh, Burke, we're free.
3: For better now and not for worse.
1: That voice.
2: I heard it too.
3: It is written that 4 fingers and a thumb extended in friendship is greater than 10,000 hands coming with swords.

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0: The Mysterious Traveler.
1: This is the Mysterious Traveler, inviting you to join me on another journey into the realm of the strange and the terrifying. I hope you will enjoy the trip, that it will thrill you a little and chill you a little. So settle back and get a good grip on your nerves, if you can. Where are we going? Why, tonight we're going on a little excursion into the realm of pure imagination. You've all heard the old saying, believe in a thing enough and it'll come true. Well, suppose many people came to believe in something that couldn't possibly be real. Such as an artificial monster growing in a scientist's laboratory. What would happen? But if you want to know what might happen, listen to the story I call If You Believe. My story begins in a rambling old house deep in the woods. In a homemade laboratory, gray-haired Professor Jonathan Davis is peering eagerly into a large glass container that holds an odd, transparent, jelly-like substance.
2: Ellen! Oh, Ellen!
3: Yes, Dad?
2: Ellen, come quick.
3: I'm coming, dear. What is it?
2: Ellen, look. I think I've succeeded at last.
3: Oh, Dad.
2: You look. Your eyes are better than mine. Yes? Isn't there movement in the protoplasm this time? Isn't it stirring? Just a little?
3: No, Dad. There isn't any movement.
2: No? You're positive, Ellen? I was sure I saw some sign of life.
3: I'm quite positive, Dad. Now, please, won't you admit that what you're trying to do is impossible?
2: No, Ellen. No, I will succeed. I know it. Now, come, we've got to try another feeding mixture. Will you hand me the saline solution and the dextrose, and I'll begin again.
1: But while Professor Davis labored in his lonely seclusion to make a lifelong dream come true, something that was to affect him vitally was happening in the editorial room of the largest newspaper in the nearby city.
4: Steady desk, Benson speaking. Oh, hello, Mr. McGuire. Yes? Well, yes, sure, I've been reading Dan Duncan's special features. I edit them. I see. You don't think they've been colorful enough lately, huh? Well, to tell the truth, I agree with you. I've been meaning to speak to him about it. Yes. Sure, I'll do it now. He just came in. Right. Right. Good night, Mr. McGuire. Hey, Dan.
5: Yeah, Joe. What cooks?
4: The big boss just phoned down.
5: What's he want?
4: Well, frankly, he thinks you're slipping.
5: McGuire thinks I'm slipping? Well, I like that.
4: That's what he said.
5: And I've done everything to get hot material except to go out and commit a murder myself.
4: Well, maybe he's tired of murders. You want to know why you don't turn up something like that haunted house story you did last spring?
5: Why, I don't. That was a good story, wasn't it?
4: It was a honey.
5: Yeah. Especially the description of the way the ghost of the drowned girl walked around the house, leaving wet spots where it stepped. You know, I caught a heck of a cold walking around in wet socks to make those footmarks.
4: No more than you deserve for faking a story.
5: You're faking a story. Listen, Benson, any time a million readers believe a story, it's true. And they believed in that ghost. Every one of them.
4: I'm not saying they didn't, but McGuire wants another story just as good.
5: I got a good mind to tell the old buzzard to fly a kite. Another story like... Hey.
4: Huh? What is it?
5: I think I got it. Hey, Ted. Ted Jones.
6: Oh, yeah, Dan.
5: Front and center.
6: Oh. Yeah, what is it, Dan?
5: All right, dump your camera on the desk and set.
6: Okay.
5: Now, tell me, what was that story you told me last week about some professor living up in the woods back at town... Never coming out of his private lab.
6: Oh, you mean Professor Davis?
5: Yeah, that's the one.
6: Yeah. Oh, well, what about him?
5: There was a fuss over something he said in a lecture one day, wasn't there?
6: A fuss? Well, it was more like an explosion.
7: Hey, wait a minute. I remember that case. Professor claimed he could create an artificial man, wasn't that it?
6: No. He said that an artificial man might be produced someday. Might be.
7: Well, the paper said he claimed he could create one.
6: Yeah, I know.
7: Well, it made a good story, didn't it?
6: And drove Professor Davis out of the university into retirement. Oh, the school didn't like the publicity.
5: Water under the bridge, kid. Anyway, here's the old professor working away secretly for the last 5 years. All alone?
6: No, he wasn't all alone. His daughter Ellen's with him.
5: How old is she?
6: Oh, she was 15 then, so...
5: She's 20 now. Good looker?
6: Well, I was in Professor Davis's class. I remember as a skinny brat with yellow hair.
5: Yeah, good, a blonde. So here's the prof secretly working with his beautiful blonde daughter at what?
8: I'll bite. What?
5: Why, he's trying to prove he was right. He's trying to create an artificial man.
8: Say, you've got something there.
6: Oh, no, wait a minute. You don't know Professor Davis is trying to create artificial life.
5: Well, we soon will. You know where his hideout is, don't you?
6: Yeah.
5: All right, then grab your camera. Let's get going.
6: Oh, no, wait a minute, Dan. Suppose you find Professor Davis is...
5: Forget it. Benson, save me 2 columns. Come on, Ted. We're on our way.
2: There, Ellen. It's done. Now we must warm it ever so gently. It'll stay at blood heat until morning. And then, Ellen...
3: Oh, I hope so, Dad, but... Darling, if you fail again, won't you please promise me to stop trying to create this artificial protoplasm?
2: Well, we'll talk about that in the morning. Now, Oh, who could that be?
3: I'll go see, Dad. Yes?
6: I'm Ted Jones, Miss Davis. I don't suppose you remember me.
3: Ted Jones? Oh, you were one of Father's students, weren't you?
6: Yes, that's right. I'm a newspaper photographer now.
3: Oh.
6: Could we come in? I have a friend with me, a reporter.
2: Ellen, who is it?
3: Newspaper men, Dad. They want to see you.
2: Newspaper men, don't let them in. Send them away.
5: I come now, Professor. We just want to ask you a couple of questions, and but we can talk better inside, so... There. Now we can talk like friends.
6: Hey, but Dan, we weren't invited in.
2: How dare you force your way in here? Get out, both of you.
3: Please go.
6: Dan, come on. Professor Davis doesn't want to talk to us.
5: Keep your shirt on, Ted. Just a couple of questions, Professor. Now, isn't it true that hidden away here you're creating artificial life?
2: I won't answer your questions. You just print more lies and ruin everything I'm trying to do.
5: Then you are creating artificial life, huh?
2: Young man,
5: Tell me how far you've gotten. You figuring on springing an artificial man on us one of these days?
2: You fools. While I still struggle to create synthetic protoplasm, you talk of artificial men. Go before I throw you out.
3: Please go, please.
6: Come on, Dan, we're leaving.
5: Okay, we're going. Thanks for the interview, Professor. Read all about it in tomorrow's Courier.
2: The imbeciles. What do they know of science? All they want is to cheapen my work. Make it a sensation for the headlines.
3: Now, please, Father, you must get control of yourself. They've gone now.
2: Yes, dear. Well, they shan't interfere with my work. Well, come, we must adjust the heat. Ellen.
3: Yes, Dad, what is it?
2: Ellen, the mixture's moving. This time I'm sure of it. The protoplasm, it's alive.
4: Say, Dan, this is something.
5: Huh?
4: Behind bolted doors deep in the woods, Professor Jonathan Davis toils night and day to create the world's first synthetic man. In a great vat lies a strange caricature of humanity. It has a head, arms, legs, a body, all of them fashioned of a pale green substance like gelatin.
5: Nice touch, huh?
4: Day by day, life stirs more strongly in this grotesque creation of science. Someday it may breathe, walk, eat. Now look, Dan, aren't you going pretty strong?
5: Forget it. The old man wants a story, doesn't he? Besides, the professor really is working on synthetic protoplasm. Maybe he has got a pale green monster in his bathtub. How do I know?
4: Okay, Dan, but if you're faking this story, I know nothing about it.
5: Faking it? You know I never fake stories.
4: Okay. We'll set this up and put it in the press wires.
7: By noon tomorrow, 40 million people will be believing in Professor Davis' artificial monster.
5: By noon tomorrow, I'll be believing in it myself.
1: And so, all over the nation, people read the story and marveled and believed, while in the laboratory, hidden in the woods.
2: Aaron, look. This time, it is alive. It is. There can be no doubt of it.
3: The liquid is certainly moving, Dad.
2: Yes, see? And the protoplasm is breathing. Listen. You can hear it. I've created artificial life, Ellen.
3: Yes, I'm afraid so, Dad.
2: Afraid so? What do you mean? I'd like to see their faces down at the university when they hear of this.
3: It's grown since last night.
2: Yes, it has. The cells are multiplying like true protoplasm. That's why I transferred it to this glass tank. Now I must add salt, acid, phosphorus.
3: Oh, that must be grocery boy. Excuse me, Dad. Yes? Oh, you...
6: Miss Davis, I hope that you'll let me apologize.
3: We have nothing to say to you.
6: Please don't shut the door before I explain.
3: Explain? There's nothing to explain. You force your way in here.
6: I came to apologize for that. Well, have you seen the morning papers?
3: We're not interested in the papers.
6: I'm afraid you'll be interested in this one. Look.
3: Oh, how outrageous.
6: That story of your father creating an artificial man is in every paper in the country, and I feel I'm to blame, and I want to make up for it. Can't I come in so we can talk?
3: I guess you'd better, Mr. Jones. But Dad mustn't see this paper.
6: Oh, no, of course not. Won't he recognize me?
3: No, I don't think so. He's very nearsighted. I'll just tell him that you used to be one of his students.
6: And if you'll tell me the real truth, I'll try to get the paper to understand that Dan Duncan just made up his story.
2: Who is it, Ellen?
3: It's Ted Jones, Dad, one of your former students. He called to say hello.
2: Jones? Jones?
3: Yes.
2: Ted Jones? Oh, yes, of course. Organic chemistry, wasn't it, Jones?
6: Oh, yes, sir.
2: You're the one who kept breaking things. Oh, Jones, I have something here you'd be very interested in. Come and see.
6: Yes, sir.
2: Look.
6: That stuff in the tank. That seems to be alive.
2: It is alive. Synthetic protoplasm, my boy, the first ever created.
6: It's breathing.
2: Yes, and it's also growing. Life becomes stronger in it by the moment.
3: It's changing color, Dad. Becoming a pale green.
2: Yes, growing fast. Very fast. I never dreamed that success would come
9: Hello,
2: so
9: folks.
2: Completely.
9: What? Hiya, Ted. I thought I'd find you here.
6: Why, Dan.
5: Dan Duncan himself. Hiya, Professor.
2: What do you want here?
5: Oh, just a few pictures. Shot of you in your lab, so far.
3: You have the nerve to come here after what you've done.
5: What I've done? You haven't seen anything yet. You and your father are big news now. You're going to be bigger.
6: Dan, you'd better go.
5: Better go? I don't follow you, kid.
6: I said you'd better go. There isn't any story here for you.
5: No story? Hey, what's eating you? Aren't you here to get a follow-up?
6: No, I came here to get the truth. Something you wouldn't be interested in.
5: Hey, what kind of talk is that?
6: Are you going to go, or will I have to throw you out?
5: Throw me out? Now listen, kid.
6: You want me to try it? All right, I will.
5: Okay, I'm going. Take your hands off me. But don't think you can get away with this. You're fired.
6: And that's all right with me.
5: And as for you, Professor, you and your artificial man are going to be so well known in a day or two, you'll be getting offers from Hollywood.
1: And so, with each edition of the papers, the headlines grew bigger.

0: The telegraph wires carried editorials condemning Professor Davis.
1: Is it a man or is it a monster Professor Davis has created? By his refusal to answer questions, the professor led us to suspect that this creation...
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2: A strange substance like pale green gelatin. Now it moves and stirs in its confinement, seeking to escape. This strange creation of the tenth.
0: And speakers denounce Professor Davis.
3: And I ask you, can science be permitted to venture into these forbidden realms unchecked? Who knows what horror may emerge from the laboratory if we are not careful? This mad thing must be stopped. Stopped!
2: Who is it?
4: Oh, it's me, Ted.
2: Oh. Ted, did you have any trouble?
5: No, I got the medicine for your father, all right, and I brought the evening papers, too.
2: What do they say?
5: Pretty bad. They're all using Duncan's story, and he shot the works.
2: Ted, how can he do such a thing?
5: Well, he's a very plausible writer. He has a knack for making people believe him. If anybody accuses him of lying, he'll just say that he was misled by your father.
2: I see. I'm sorry you lost your job trying to help us.
5: That doesn't matter. I was about ready to quit anyway. How is your father now?
2: He seems to be sleeping quietly.
5: Well, I'm sticking around until he's all right again.
2: Well, you don't have to do that, Ted. I'll make up.
5: If I hadn't gotten into that fight with Duncan, your father might not have had his stroke.
2: No, it was just the excitement. It's his heart, but I know how to take care of him. But, Ted, I'm frightened.
5: About your father?
2: No, about it, the protoplasm.
5: Oh.
2: It's changed just since this morning.
5: It's changed? How?
2: It's grown and... Well, come on, see for yourself.
5: All right. Wait a minute. Oh, and it seems to be taking on shape.
2: Yes, and it looks... Oh, Ted, it looks like green gelatin.
5: Just the way Duncan describes it.
2: And look, there's a vague shape like a head and the rough outline of arms and legs.
5: Oh, it isn't possible.
2: It shouldn't be, but it's happening. Something terrible is taking place inside that glass tank.
5: I don't understand it. Your father certainly never intended to create this.
2: You know, all afternoon I've been wondering if Father really has created it.
5: I don't follow you, Ellen. You mean some outside force might be responsible?
2: Ted, you know the old saying, believe in a thing enough and it'll come true.
5: Yes, of course.
2: Well, I think that's true. The power of belief is a tremendous thing. People begin to believe that, well, that there's going to be a depression, and there is a depression.
5: But, Ellen...
2: They begin to believe that strangers and foreigners are enemies, and pretty soon they are enemies. They believe there's going to be a war, and war comes.
5: Well, that's true, but... What are you getting at?
2: How many people are reading Dan Duncan's story this very minute, right now, while we're talking?
5: Oh, hundreds of thousands, probably, all over the nation. Maybe a million.
2: And they all believe it's true.
5: Well, a good many of them. Yes, Dan has a genius for being plausible.
2: Then don't you see, Ted? Here in this laboratory is the necessary material for a monster. Mm-hmm. And out there are all those people believing in such a fantastic monster.
5: You mean a million people are thinking life into the protoplasm?
2: Yes, Ted. I know it sounds fantastic, but that monster was never created by my father. Dan Duncan created it when he wrote about it.
5: Well, if that's true...
2: There's no other answer. Over there in that glass tank is something that's alive only because millions of people believe it's alive.
5: No, it is alive. There's no telling what it may become. Ellen, we have to destroy it.
2: It'll break Dad's heart, but we can't let it live.
5: But it's growing bigger by the minute. We've got to get rid of it now before it grows any larger.
2: There's acid in those bottles. There, that'll destroy it.
5: All right.
6: Yeah, I see. Here. Just as soon as I get it open,
4: This will take care of the creature.
6: Be careful, Ted. It can burn you dreadfully.
7: Ellen, what's happening? What are you doing?
6: Dad, darling, you're supposed to be in bed.
7: Yeah, I'm feeling better. I wanted to see how the protoplasm was.
6: Please go back to bed, Dot. Your heart.
7: Oh, my heart's all right, but I must be sure. Oh, it's changed. It's taken on a form.
5: Yes, Professor, a monstrous, unnatural form.
7: It has a head, arms, legs. But it can't have. It's only protoplasm. It's all impossible.
5: Unfortunately, it's true. I can't explain now, but, well, we've got to destroy it.
7: No, the culmination of my life's work. You can't destroy it.
6: We must, Dad.
7: No, I won't let you.
6: It's the only thing to do.
5: Professor, look at it. It's crawling around inside the tank now. It's trying to climb out.
7: But it can't be dangerous. It's just harmless protoplasm.
6: Dad, Ted is right. You've got to let us kill it.
7: It's just protoplasm, I tell you.
6: It was just protoplasm.
5: Stand back, Professor. I'm going to empty this acid on
7: you. No, you mustn't. I will...
6: Dad!
5: Professor
6: Dad!
5: Davis! Davis, look out! Why, the tank, he fell against the tank and broke it.
6: Is he hurt, Ted?
5: Oh, I'll see.
6: Oh. Ted, the protoplasm is moving toward him.
5: We've got to get him out of here. I have his arms. Quick, you take his feet.
6: I have the... Oh, hurry up, Ted. It's trying to crawl out of the tank.
5: We've got to get him upstairs. Can you manage it?
6: Yes, keep on.
5: All right, easy now, easy. All right, just a little farther. All right, one more step, Ellen. There. Now, here's the landing. We can put him down here. Now, easy. Easy. There.
6: Ted, I can't find his pulse.
5: Let me try.
6: Dad? Ted's no use. He's gone.
5: I'm afraid so.
6: His heart failed him. I've always known it would someday. Ted, down in the laboratory.
5: Yes, it's moving. Look, it's gotten out of the tank and it's crawling all around the lab.
6: And the only way out is down those stairs and through the lab. We're trapped up here.
8: Look, I'm not saying it isn't a good story, Dan. It's a whale of a story. But McGuire wants some pictures.
9: Pictures? How can I get pictures? I can't even get into the place.
8: I don't care. Just get them.
9: You want me to bust in the window, I suppose?
8: Let your conscience be your guide. And I know you haven't got a conscience. But make it fast. I want those shots for the late morning edition.
9: All right. I'm going. With a camera in one hand and a bunch of skeleton keys in the other.
6: It's looking for food, Ted.
5: Yes, and it's getting frantic. Look how it crawls back and forth through the lab. It's been doing that for an hour now.
6: Look how enormous it's grown. Suppose it tries to come up these stairs to this balcony.
5: Well, it may not. It has no eyes, no intelligence. It's just protoplasm, blindly seeking food.
6: But suppose it does try to come up the stairs.
5: Well, then we'll stop it. I have the gun here that I found in your father's desk. I'll use that on it.
6: I don't think it would even feel a bullet.
5: Well, we'll see. There, it's on the other side of the lab now, in plain sight. Stand back, dear, and I'll try a couple of shots. I hit it.
6: It didn't even notice.
5: No. Oh, if we could only reach those bottles of acid, that would fix it.
6: But every time we've started down the stairs, it's rushed over to wait for us.
5: I must feel the vibration, but I'm going to take one more try.
6: Ted, please be careful.
5: Yes, I will. I'll tiptoe down one step at a time. Perhaps I can avoid attracting its attention this time. What's it doing now?
6: Lying quiet, as if it was listening.
5: Only lie quiet a few seconds more. I'm almost at the bottom.
6: Ted, quick! It's coming this way! Ted, it almost got
5: yes,
6: you.
5: Yes, it did touch my foot, but I wasn't interested in getting any better acquainted.
6: What are we going to do now?
5: I don't know. Reach that acid. Say, I wonder if it would make any difference if we turned out the lights. They can be controlled from up here, can't they?
6: Oh, yes, but what good would that do?
5: Well, in the dark, it might become inactive. Some elementary organisms are like that.
6: Well, we can try it. Okay, I'll turn out the lights. There. It's pitch black now. But it's still moving around.
5: Well, Well, just wait a moment. Listen.
6: What is it, Ted?
5: Thought I heard footsteps outside the house.
6: Footsteps?
5: Just listen.
6: Someone coming in the front door. Ted, there's someone in the lab.
5: But who would... Good heavens, Ellen.
10: Duncan, is that you, Dan? Dan, answer me. Is that you? Get out. Get out. Quick.
11: Okay, kid. Keep your shirt on. I'm going as soon as I get a picture of this joint.
10: But, Dan, you don't understand. It's loose. Get away. Quick. Ellen, turn on that light.
6: Yes, Ted.
11: You can't scare me, kid. I came to get a picture, and I'm going to get it.
10: Run, Dan. Run. Help me.
5: Ellen, don't run. Don't run. Quick, Ellen, the acid.
6: Hurry, Ed, hurry.
5: Here, you take this bottle. Right. I'll take one. We'll break them over it, understand?
6: Yes, Ed.
5: Well, come on, then.
6: He's gone. Duncan's gone.
5: It's covering him. It's eating him. Oh. Ellen, throw your bottle now. Sulfuric acid. Quarts of it enough to kill anything. The acid is burning into it. It's killing it. Ellen is dying.
6: It's not moving anymore.
5: It's not breathing either. We've killed it.
6: It's starting to melt away. It's dissolving.
5: Now that it's dead, it's turning back into the liquid it started from. The substance that the belief of millions gave an unreal life to.
6: It's gone back to a liquid now. There's nothing left of it.
5: It's gone as if it had never existed.
6: Except for Dan Duncan. Oh, Tim.
5: There's nothing we can do for him, Ellen. He's dead. He created the monster, and it's killed him.

This is the mysterious traveler again. Well, maybe it's true about believing in things and making them happen. Wars and depressions and artificial monsters and things like that. I think I'll make a New Year's resolution to be careful what I believe in 1947. No more believing in bogeymen or spooks. I might meet one. Instead, I'll try believing in some of the nicer things for a change, such as peace and goodwill among nations. Well, if I can get enough people to join me, maybe they'll come true and... Oh, you have to get off here. I'm sorry. But I'm sure we'll meet again. I take this same train every week at this time.

0: You have just heard The Mysterious Traveler, a series of dramas of the strange and terrifying. In today's cast were Maurice Tarplin, Chuck Webster, Louise Fitch, Wendell Holmes, Edgar Staley, and Bill Smith. Original music was played by Doc Whipple. The Mysterious Traveler is written, produced, and directed by Bob Arthur and David Kogan. And now, a preview of next week's strange and shivery story by The Mysterious Traveler.
1: It's only 2 days now to New Year's Eve. Were you planning a big celebration to greet 1947? I'd be careful if I were you. Because, you see, our story next week is about a man who did just that. In fact, it was such a big celebration that when he got over it, it wasn't 1947 at all, but 1948. He lost a whole year out of his life. And when he finally got the year back, well, what happened to him shouldn't happen to a werewolf. So take it easy, New Year's Eve, so you'll be sure to be on hand next week for the strange and terrifying tale I call New Year's Nightmare.
0: The Mysterious Traveler is presented from our New York studios. Carl Caruso speaking. 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
5: This is Nelson Olmsted. 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

sleep no more. 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In the shadows, there may be moving things. Tonight, it may be, you will sleep

0: Good evening. This is Ben Grauer introducing tonight's tale of terror, told by Nelson Armstead on the National Broadcasting Company's presentation of Sleep No More. The story of terror can be as simple as a sheeted ghost rattling chains. It can be a complex and hidden world of horror, lurking in such unholy dimensions as only the dead and the moonstruck can glimpse. Or it can be those terrible, fathomless shadows which lie buried deep in the primitive mind of civilized man. And for this evening, well, Nelson Armstead, tell us about this evening's story.
1: It's called The Storm by McKnight Melmar, who, incidentally, is a woman. It's a story about a woman who comes home one night to a big, empty house to find a pinpoint of light where there should be no light.
0: That sounds chilling. So let Nelson Armstead tell us about The Woman Alone at Night and The Storm.

0: She inserted her key in the lock and turned the knob. The March wind snatched the door out of her hand and slammed it back against the wall. It took strength to close it against the pressure of the gale. She breathed a sigh of thankfulness at being home again and in time. In rain like this, the crossroads always were flooded. Half an hour later, her cab couldn't have got through the rising water, and there was no alternative route. There was no light anywhere in the house. Ben wasn't home then. As she turned on the lamp by the sofa, she had a sense of anticlimax. All the way home, she had been visiting her sister. She had seen herself going into a lighted house to Ben, who would be sitting by the fire with his paper. She had taken delight in picturing his happy surprise at seeing her home a week earlier than he'd expected her. She had known just how his round face would light up, how his eyes would twinkle behind his glasses, how he would catch her by the shoulders and look down into her face to see the changes a month had made in her, and then kiss her resoundingly on both cheeks like a French general bestowing a decoration. Then she would make coffee and find a piece of cake, and they would sit together by the fire and talk. But Ben wasn't here. She looked at the clock in the mantel and saw it was nearly 10. Well, perhaps he hadn't planned to come home tonight, as he wasn't expecting her. Even before she had left, he frequently was in the city all night because business kept him too late to catch the last train. Well, if he didn't come home soon, he wouldn't be able to make it at all. She began to walk through the house, turning on lights as she went. Ben had left it in fairly good order. There was very little trace of an untidy masculine presence, but then he was a tidy man. She made coffee. The wind hammered at the door and the windows. Listening, she wished for Ben almost feverishly. She never had felt so alone, and he was such a comfort. He had been so good about her going for this long visit, made because her sister was ill. He had seen to everything and had put her on the train with her arms loaded with books and candy and fruit. She knew those farewell gifts had meant a lot to him. He didn't spend money easily. To be quite honest, he was a little close. But he was a good husband. She repeated it to herself firmly as she sipped her coffee. He was a good husband. Suppose he was 10 years older than she and a little set in his ways, a little, perhaps, dictatorial at times and moody. He'd given her what she thought she wanted, security and a home of her own. If security were not enough, she couldn't blame him for it. Her eye caught a shred of white protruding under a magazine on the table beside her. She put out a hand toward it, yet her fingers were almost reluctant to grasp it. She pulled it out nevertheless, and saw that it was, as she had known instinctively, another of the white envelopes. It was empty, and it bore, as usual, the neat typewritten address, Benjamin T. Wilson, Esquire, Wildwood Road, Fairport, Connecticut. The postmark was New York City. It never varied. She felt the familiar constriction about the heart as she held it in her hands. What these envelopes contained, she never had known. What she did know was their effect on Ben. After receiving one, and one came every month or two, he was irritable, at times almost ugly. Their peaceful life together fell apart. At first, she had questioned him, had striven to soothe and comfort him, but she soon had learned that this only made him angry, and of late, she had avoided any mention of them. This one was postmarked 3 days before. If Ben got home tonight, he would probably be cross, and the storm wouldn't help his mood. Just the same, she wished he would come. She tore the envelope into tiny pieces and tossed them into the fireplace. As she straightened, a movement at the window caught her eye. She froze there, not breathing, still half bent toward the cold fireplace, her hand extended. The glimmer of white at the window, behind the sheeting blur of rain, had been, she was sure of it, a human face. There had been eyes. She was certain there had been eyes staring in at her. The wind's shout took on a personal, threatening note. She was rigid for a long time, never taking her eyes from the window. But nothing moved there now, except the water on the windowpane. Beyond it, there was blackness, and that was all. The only sounds were the threshing of the trees The roar of the water, the ominous howl of the wind. If only Ben would come home. If only she weren't so alone. She shivered and pulled Ben's coat tighter around her and told herself she was becoming a morbid fool. Nevertheless, she found the aloneness intolerable. Her ears strained to hear prowling footsteps outside the windows. She became convinced that she did hear them, slow and heavy. Well, perhaps Ben could be reached at the hotel where he sometimes stayed. She no longer cared whether her homecoming was a surprise to him. She wanted to hear his voice. She went to the telephone and lifted the receiver. The line was quite dead. The wires were down, of course. She fought panic. Now, the face at the window had been an illusion, a trick of light. And the sound of footsteps was an illusion, too. Actual ones would be inaudible in the noise made by the wild storm. Nobody would be out tonight. Nothing threatened her, really. The storm was held at bay behind these walls, and in the morning, the sun would shine again. The thing to do was to make herself as comfortable as possible and settle down with a book. There was no use going to bed. She couldn't possibly sleep. She would only lie there wide awake and think of that face at the window, hear those footsteps. She would get some wood and build a fire in the fireplace. She hesitated at the top of the cellar stairs. The light, as she switched it on, seemed insufficient. The concrete wall at the foot of the stairs was dank with moisture and somehow gruesome. And wind was chilling her ankles. Rain was beating in through the outside door to the cellar because that door was standing open. The inner bolt sometimes didn't hold, she knew very well. If it had not been carefully closed, the wind could have loosened it. It took her a long minute to nerve herself to go down the steps and reach out into the darkness for the door latch. The wind helped her and slammed the door resoundingly. She jammed the rusty bolt home with all her strength and then tested it to make sure it would hold. She almost sobbed with relief of knowing it to be firm against any intruder. She had only to get an arm full of wood. Then she could have a fire. She would have light and warmth and comfort. She would forget these terrors. The cellar smelled of dust and old moisture. The beams were fuzzed with cobwebs. There was only the one dim bulb. The wood pile was in the far corner, away from the light. She stopped and peered around. Nothing could hide here. The cellar was too open, the supporting stanchions too slender to hide a man. She almost ran to the wood pile. What was it? Not a noise. Something she had seen as she hurried across the dusty floor. Something odd. She searched with her eyes. It was a spark of light she had seen where no spark should be. Her eyes widened, round and dark as a frightened deer's. Her old trunk that stood against the wall was open, just a crack. And from the crack came this tiny pinpoint of reflected light to prick the cellar's gloom. She went toward it like a woman hypnotized. It was only one more insignificant thing, like the envelope on the table, the vision of the face at the window, the open door. There was no reason for her to feel so smothered in terror. Yet, she was sure she had not only closed the lid of the trunk, but clamped it shut. She was sure because she kept two or three old coats in it, wrapped in newspapers and tightly shut away from moths. But now, the lid was raised perhaps an inch, and the twinkle of light was still there. She threw back the lid. For a long moment, she stood looking down into the trunk, while each detail of its contents burned itself on her brain. Each tiny detail was indelibly clear and never to be forgotten. She could not have stirred a muscle in that moment. Horror was a black cloak thrown around her, stopping her breath, hobbling her limbs. Then her face dissolved into formlessness, and she slammed down the lid and ran up the stairs like a mad thing. She was breathing again,
1: In deep sobbing breaths that tore at her lungs, she shut the door at the top of the stairs with a crash that shook the house. Then she turned the key. Her old trunk had held the curled up body of a woman. Her first impulse was to get out of the house. But in the time it took her to get to the front door, she remembered the face at the window. Oh, perhaps she hadn't imagined it after all. Perhaps it was the face of a murderer. A murderer waiting for her out there in the storm, ready to spring on her out of the dark and the rain. She fell into the big chair, her huddled body shaken by great tremors. She couldn't stay here, not with that thing in her trunk. Yet she dared not leave. Her whole being cried out for Ben. He would know what to do. She closed her eyes, opened them again, rubbed them hard. The picture still burned into her brain as if it had been etched with acid. Her hair, loosened, fell in soft, straight wisps around her forehead, and her mouth was slack with terror. She had not seen the face of the woman. The head had been tucked down into the hollow of the shoulder, and a shower of fair hair had fallen over it. The woman had worn a red dress. One hand had rested near the edge of the trunk, and on its third finger, there had been a man's ring. A signet bearing the raised figure of a rampant lion with a small diamond between its paws. It had been the diamond that caught the light. The little bulb in the corner of the cellar had picked out this ring from the semi-darkness and made it stand out like a beacon. She would never be able to forget it. Shudders continued to shake her. She bit her tongue and pressed her hand against her jaw to stop the chattering of her teeth. She drew the coat closer about her, trying to dispel the mortal cold that held her. Slowly, something beyond the mere fact of murder, of death, began to penetrate her mind. Slowly, she realized that beyond this fact, there would be consequences. That body in the cellar was not an isolated phenomenon. Some train of events had led to its being there and would follow its discovery there. There would be policemen. At first, the thought of policemen was a comforting one. Big, brawny men in blue who would take the thing out of her cellar and take it away so she never need think of it again. Then she realized it was her cellar, hers and Ben's, and policemen are suspicious and prying. Would they think she had killed the woman? Could they be made to believe she never had seen her before? Or would they think Ben had done it? Would they take the letters in the white envelopes and Ben's absences on business and her own visit to her sister, about which Ben had been so helpful, and out of them build a double life for him? Would they insist that the woman had been a discarded mistress who had hounded him with letters until out of desperation he had killed her? Well, that was a fantastic theory, really. But the police might do that. They might. Her craving for Ben became a frantic need. If only he would come home. Come home and take that body away. Hide it somewhere so the police couldn't connect it with this house. He was strong enough to do it. She crouched there, shaking. It was as if the jaws of a great trap had closed on her. On one side, the storm and the silence of the telephone. And on the other, the presence of the prowler under that still cramped figure in her trunk. She was caught between them, helpless. As if to accent her helplessness, the wind stepped up its shriek and a tree crashed thunderously out on the road. She heard glass shatter. Her quivering body stiffened like a drawn bow. Was it the prowler attempting to get in? She forced herself to her feet and made a round of the windows. All the glass was intact. Nothing could make her go down into the cellar to see if anything had happened there. The voice of the storm drowned out all but the sound of the clock. Yet she couldn't rid herself of the fancy that she heard footsteps going round and round the house, that eyes sought an opening and spied upon her. A kind of numbness began to come over her, as if her capacity for fear were exhausted. She went back to the chair and curled up in it. 11,
2: Midnight.
1: She huddled there, not moving, not thinking, not even afraid, only numb for another hour. Then the storm held its breath for a moment, and in the brief space of silence, she heard footsteps, firm and quick and loud. A key turned in the lock, the door opened, and Ben came in. He was dripping, dirty, and white with exhaustion. But it was Ben. Once she was sure of it, she flung herself on him, babbling incoherently of what she had found. He kissed her lightly on the cheek and took her arms down from around his neck. And he said,
3: "Here, here, my dear. You get soaked. I'm drenched to the skin. Oh, I had to walk in from the crossroads. What a night."
0: She tried again to tell him of the past hours, but again he cut her short.
3: "No, now, wait a minute, my dear. I can see you're bothered about something, but just wait till I get into some dry things, and then I'll come down and we'll talk things over. Now, suppose you rustle up some coffee and toast." "Oh, I'm done up. The whole trip out was a nightmare, and I didn't know if I'd ever make it from the crossing. No, I've been hours."
0: Yes, he did look tired, she thought with concern. Now that he was back, she could wait. The past hours had taken on the quality of a nightmare, horrifying, but curiously unreal. With Ben here so solid and commonplace and cheerful, she began to wonder if the hours were a nightmare. She even began to doubt the reality of the woman in the trunk, although she could see her as vividly as ever. Perhaps only the storm was real. She went to the kitchen and began to make fresh coffee. The chair, still wedged against the kitchen door, was a reminder of her terror. And now that Ben was home, it seemed silly. And she put it back in its place by the table. He came down very soon, before the coffee was ready. Oh, how good it was to see him in that old gray bathrobe of his hands thrust into its pockets. She was almost shamefaced when she told him of the face in the window, the open cellar door, and finally of the body in the trunk. None of it, she saw quite clearly now, could possibly have happened. Ben said so, without hesitation. But he came to put an arm around her. He said,
3: "Well, now, you poor child, the storm has scared you to death, and I don't wonder. Yeah, it's given you the jitters."
0: She smiled dubiously. She said, "Yes, I'm almost beginning to think so. Now that you're back, it seems so safe, but you will look in the trunk, Ben. I've got to know. I can see her so plainly. How could I imagine a thing like that?"
3: "Of course I'll look, if it'll make you feel better. Well, I'll do it now. Then I can have my coffee in peace."
0: He went to the cellar door and opened it and snapped on the light. Her heart began to pound once more, a deafening roar in her ears.

0: Ben would know it, too.
1: She heard the thud as he threw back the lid of the trunk. She clutched at the back of the chair, waiting for his voice. It came in an instant.
2: There's nothing here but a couple of bundles. Come take a look.
0: Nothing? Her knees were weak as she went down the stairs, down into the cellar again. It was still musty and damp and draped with cobwebs. The light was still dim. It was just as she remembered it, except the wind was whistling through a broken window and rain was spattering in on the bits of shattered glass on the floor. The branch lying across the sill had removed every scrap of glass from the frame and left not a single jagged edge. Ben was standing by the open trunk, waiting for her. His stocky body was a bulwark. He said,
2: "You see? There's nothing. Just some old clothes of yours, I guess."
0: She went to stand beside him. Was she losing her mind? Would she now see that crushed figure in there, see the red dress, the smooth, shining knees when Ben could not, and the ring with the diamond between the lion's paws? Her eyes looked almost reluctantly into the trunk.
3: But why,
0: it is empty. There were the neat, newspaper-wrapped packages she'd put away so carefully, just as she had left them deep in the bottom of the trunk, and nothing else.
3: Why, she must have imagined the body. She was light with the relief the knowledge brought her.
0: The actual physical danger did not exist and never had existed.
3: Why, the threat of the law hanging over Ben had been based in a dream. And she said, I dreamed it all. I must have. Yet it was so horribly clear and I wasn't asleep and I thought, oh, Ben, I thought...
2: What did you think, my dear?
0: He stood looking down at her with an immobility that chilled her more than the cold wind that swept in through the broken window. She tried to read his face, but the light from the single bulb was too weak. It left his features shadowed in broad, dark planes that made him look like a stranger and somehow sinister. And she said,
2: What was it you thought?
0: She backed away from him. He moved then. It was only to take his hands from his pockets, to stretch his arms toward her, but she stood there for an instant staring at the thing that left her stricken with a voiceless scream forming in her throat. She was never to know whether his arms had been outstretched to take her within their shelter or to clutch at her white neck, for she turned and fled, stumbling up the stairs in a mad panic of escape. He shouted,
2: "Janet! Janet!"
0: His steps were heavy behind her. He tripped on the bottom step and fell on one knee and cursed. Terror lent her strength and speed. She could not be mistaken. Although she had seen it only once, she knew that on the little finger of his left hand, there had been the same, the unmistakable ring the dead woman had worn. Oh, the blessed wind snatched the front door from her and flung it wide, and she was out in the safe, dark shelter of the storm.

This is Nelson Olmsted. The story you heard tonight was written by a woman and was about a woman. In the moments that remain tonight, and while you're in such a wonderful, sleepless mood, I'd like you to hear the famous poem Edgar Allan Poe wrote about a woman, his wife. Here is Annabel Lee.

It was many and many a year ago in a kingdom by the sea that a maiden there lived whom you may know by the name of Annabel Lee. And this maiden she lived with no other thought than to love and be loved by me. I was a child, and she was a child in this kingdom by the sea. But we loved with a love that was more than love, I and my Annabel Lee, with the love the winged seraphs of heaven coveted her and me. And this was the reason that

long ago in this kingdom by the sea. A wind blew out of a cloud, chilling my beautiful Annabel Lee, so that her high-born kinsmen came and bore her away from me to shut her up in a sepulcher in this kingdom by the sea. The angels, not half so happy in heaven, went envying her and me. Yes, this was the reason, as all men know in this kingdom by the sea, that the wind came out of the cloud by night, chilling and killing my Annabel Lee. But our love, it was stronger by far than the love of those who were older than we, of many far wiser than we. And neither the angels in heaven above nor the demons down under the sea can ever dissever my soul from the soul of the beautiful Annabel Lee. For the moon never beams without bringing me dreams of the beautiful Annabel Lee. And the stars never rise, but I see the bright eyes of the beautiful Annabel Lee. And so, all the night tide, I lie down by the side of my darling, my life and my bride, in her sepulcher there by the sea, in her tomb by the side of the sea.

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No. No, stay where you are. Do not break the stillness of this moment, for this is a time of mystery, a time when imagination is free and moves forward swiftly, silently. 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

0: The Devil's Deep. At the foot of a great cliff, a police launch is being slowly pushed by the ocean currents toward jagged rocks where the water boils and swirls as in a giant cauldron. Searchlights stab the darkness to reveal grappling irons, probing the inky waters of the Devil's Deep.
1: Hey, Inspector Bowman, Captain wants to know if he can turn a launch around now. He says Devil's Deep is no place to be caught when the tide turns.
2: Tell him to hold it a minute, Sergeant. I think we got our corpse. Give me a hand pulling that rope.
1: Okay. Why is it they always seem heavier when they're dead?
2: Never mind the questions. Just get them over the side.
1: Right.
2: Okay?
1: Yeah.
2: Take her out, Cap.
1: We'll stretch him out on deck for you, Inspector Bowman. Drowned, eh?
2: Maybe. Fell off the cliff up there. To swing that searchlight down here. Yeah, he's the one I want, all right.
1: Good gravy. There was another one?
2: Yeah, two of them. Help me unbutton this coat.
1: Well, in that case, you're lucky to have dragged up the one you wanted.
2: You're telling me? I have two suspects back at headquarters. One of them is lying about how this guy was killed.
1: Well, which was it? The fall from the cliff or drowning?
2: Neither, Sergeant. Take a look at this bullet hole. I sent for you, Miss Scott, and you, Mr. Malone, because I have some new evidence. I want the whole story. Everything.
3: But, Inspector Bowman, I've told you how it happened.
2: From the beginning this time, Miss Scott. And with no hints from you, Mr. Malone.
4: Well, I'm sorry, Inspector, but this seems unfair. You've got absolutely nothing on either Miss Scott or myself.
2: I'll decide that, Mr. Malone. If you please, Miss Scott.
3: Well, I came here to the island because of my stepbrother. You see, Duncan and I were closer than many real brothers and sisters. I'd taken care of him ever since our folks died. I guess I decided to come that day in the doctor's office when he said...
0: Ever since I've known you, Peggy Scott, you've been saddled with that young brother of yours.
3: Well, I've almost made up my mind to buy a cottage on the island, Dr. Ramsey. Oh, it's a lovely cottage. Set back from a high cliff. It's straight out of a storybook.
0: Good. Might get him away from his imagination. He's got too much, Peggy. It's bad.
3: I know. But I understand him, Doctor. And I can give him understanding and kindness.
0: Yeah. Sounds like the very thing, Peggy. But take my advice and go down by boat. As long as you avoid people, you and Duncan are avoiding trouble.
3: It was early in the season, and there weren't many passengers on the steamer that crawled along the coast. But even so, there was one too many. For fate sent Mr. Sherman across our path. Events were already closing in on me the first morning when I was trying to make Duncan comfortable in his deck chair.
5: I wish you wouldn't treat me like a baby. I'll go to my stateroom and read.
3: Oh, you promised not to open that trunk full of books until we reached the island, Duncan. Now, here. Let me fix that blanket.
5: Come here alone, will you, Peggy? That old fool is looking at us again. Like to wring his neck.
3: That's no way to talk about Mr. Sherman. He was very sweet to us.
5: Helping us with our bags was just an excuse. He's been following us ever since we got on board. Haven't you noticed the way he's looking at you? Keep him away from Miss Peggy or say, help me out.
3: You'll what, Duncan?
5: Nothing, Pidge. Maybe I'm just imagining things at that.
3: Oh, I do wish you'd try to get over it, Duncan.
5: Why, Peggy? Imagination's a handy thing, you know. Lots of times it helps you to look into the future.
3: The future fast became the present. And on a ship, there's very little chance to escape it. Certainly, I never expected the train of events that harmless little Mr. Sherman's attention was to bring. I can still remember how apologetic he looked the next day when he finally found me alone.
6: Well, it's a lovely day, Miss Scott, isn't it? You mind if I sit down?
3: Oh, why, no, Mr. Sherman, of course not.
6: Yeah, I confess I'm relieved your brother isn't on deck today, Miss Scott. I do believe he dislikes me.
3: Oh, Duncan takes a bit of understanding, Mr. Sherman. He's not well.
6: That hardly explains it, but... Well, I'll make friends with the boy yet, you'll see. I hear you've bought the place at Devil's Deep. Rather lonely place for just the two of you.
3: You sound as though you've been on the island before, Mr. Sherman.
6: Oh, come up every summer. Miss Scott, you know that chap over there?
3: The one in the trench coat and the battered brown hat?
6: Yes. This is the second time in the last hour I've caught him staring at me.
3: Well, maybe he thinks he knows you.
6: Well, we'll ignore him. No doubt you'll attract enough handsome young men without adding me to the competition. I must get around that brother of yours, though. Now, I'll drop down to his stateroom and have a chat with him.
3: Oh, no, no. That is, I'd wait until he's feeling better. He might not be very friendly and...
6: No? Well, now, don't you worry about that, young lady. I'll turn on the famous Sherman charm. That'll do the trick. My friends tell me it's fatal. Absolutely fatal.
3: My stateroom was directly across from Duncan's in one of those passageways that leads onto the deck. When I retired that night, I left my door ajar in case he should call. I don't know how late it was when I awakened, but it was the sound of his door that brought me to with a start. Then after a moment, I heard something heavy being moved on deck. I got to the window in time to see Duncan pushing something through the lifeboats. Without stopping to think, I grabbed my robe and rushed out. I saw him leaning against a lifeboat, looking down into the water. Duncan! Duncan! Duncan, are you all right?
7: Well, hello, Pegs. Of course I'm all right. What are you doing out here?
3: Well, I heard you, Duncan. You were moving something.
7: Yeah. My trunk.
3: Your trunk? With your books in it?
7: That's right. I pushed it overboard.
3: Oh, Duncan. Didn't you notice that man in the trench coat there beyond the lifeboat? Come on, let's go back. He's coming over here.
7: Let him come. It's none of his business.
3: Come along, Duncan. I'm not going to stand here and be made a fool of. Let's walk back to the room.
7: All right. Watch your step, Peggy. I had to lift the trunk over that threshold thing. That's it. Well, good night.
3: Not so fast, young man. You haven't even started for bed. I'm coming in.
7: No, Peggy. Leave me alone, will you? I don't want you in my cabin.
3: Nevertheless, I'm coming in. Now, where's the light switch? Oh. Now, Duncan, I'm not going to move until I see you take your jacket off and stop. Duncan! Your books are piled up against the wall. They weren't in the... Duncan, what was in that trunk? Mr. Sherman had disappeared. When we docked next morning, I looked for him. He didn't get off the boat. The purser hadn't seen him. I was frantic. I couldn't believe Duncan had... Anyway, I decided to go to the cottage first and then come back and phone Dr. Ramsey. As you know, there's no road to Devil's Deep. My stepbrother and I walked along the path through the woods. It was almost noon when we reached the house.
7: Wow, sis, this place isn't bad at all. Sort of wild and woolly. Hear that surf beating on the rocks down below?
3: Leave the bags out here and go on inside, Duncan.
7: Yeah, all right, sure. Say, this is all right, Peggy. Nice and cozy. Fireplace and everything.
3: Oh, Duncan, if only... Duncan, sit down, dear. I've got to talk with you.
7: Peggy, what's the use of questions? You know how I get mixed up sometimes? I forget things I've done? Oh, I simply forgot I'd taken the books out of my trunk, that's all.
3: You don't know how I want to believe you, dear, but
7: I... Why don't you forget all about it, huh? I have. I feel better already. You ought to be glad that I've gotten out of the dumps.
3: Oh, I am, Duncan. But after last night, I... What's that you've got there?
7: A note. It was lying on the table.
3: The cleaning woman must have left it. Here, let me see it.
7: It's addressed to me, Peggy. I don't recognize the handwriting, do you?
3: To you? That's strange. Who could have gotten here before us?
7: It's easy enough to find out.
3: But we don't know anybody here. I couldn't... Duncan, what's the matter? What does it say?
7: It says, people hang for murder.
3: Oh, please, dear, don't look like that. Here, let me have it. If silence is worth $10,000, I'll forget about that trunk. Blackmail? But who? Suddenly, I realized. The young man in the trench coat. Then almost as an afterthought, it came over me. Duncan had really killed Mr. Sherman. It was in the open now. It had to be fixed.
7: What are we going to do, Peggy? They'll hang me. You know they will.
3: Please, please, Duncan. I've got to think.
7: I couldn't help it, Peggy. I didn't know what I was doing. That old fool Sherman, he came to see me. He drove me to it.
3: Oh, I suppose I knew what had happened all the time. But I didn't want to believe it. We'll have to go to the police, Duncan.
7: No, I'll kill myself first. I won't do it. You gotta help me, Peggy. You're the only one who can.
3: Oh, I've tried, dear, and maybe I've only hurt you. Don't you see that somebody else knows now, even though the note isn't signed?
7: The guy in the trench coat, sis. We can pay him off. Dad left you plenty. You can get the money.
3: It wouldn't work, Duncan, even if it were right. Blackmail doesn't end anything.
7: But it's my only chance, Peggs. I'll kill myself if you don't. You know what Dad said when he died? You gotta take care of me. You'll get the money, won't you? Please, Peggy.
3: All right, dear. I'll get the money.

0: And now, back to the Devil's Deep. A police launch has dragged the turbulent waters of the Devil's Deep and found the body of a man. So far, Inspector Bowman has neglected to mention that fact to the two young people who sit beneath the glaring light in his office. The eyes of the young man in the trench coat have never left Peggy Scott as she goes back over her story.
1: So, Miss Scott, this brother of yours, Duncan, takes one of his crazy dislikes to this Sherman guy on the boat, and that night he shoves a trunk overboard. You were the one watching this, Malone?
2: Naturally, Inspector.
1: So when you found that blackmail note waiting for you in your cottage, Miss Scott, you knew right away it was Malone who was onto the murder.
3: Yes, and I was sure of it after I'd gone to the bank that afternoon and arranged for a transfer of my funds.
4: Hey, lady, wait a minute. Mind if I walk you back to Devil's Deep, Miss Scott?
3: How did you know my name? What do you want?
4: Oh, just a couple of questions, Miss Scott. Like, are you in the habit of calling on bank presidents the minute you get in town?
3: That is none of your business.
4: I'm afraid it is. Very much my business.
3: Oh, yes, I'd forgotten your note. I suppose that's true. Now, please, if you'll let me by.
4: Not so fast, please. I've got to talk with you and your brother.
3: Mr. Malone, if you're wise, you'll keep very much away from my stepbrother. That's a warning. We'll be ready for the next note when you send it. Goodbye. Suddenly, I knew that Duncan and this Mr. Malone must not meet. Above all else, I had to get my brother back to Dr. Ramsey before there was another tragedy. But next morning, when I returned from the bank where I'd gone to sign the necessary papers... I'm back, Duncan. Want to help me? Duncan, what are you doing with that poker?
5: We've got company, Peggy.
4: Your stepbrother is a very excitable young man, Miss Scott.
5: I was watching when he came sneaking in here.
3: I warned you, Mr. Malone. But I suppose one in your profession doesn't mind a few risks.
4: Tell me, did you know the man you were talking to on shipboard a few days ago?
5: Now listen to me, you better...
4: Duncan, what did Sherman say to your sister that caused you to get so excited?
3: Get out. Get out, I tell you.
4: Okay. Okay, I'm going. Just let me warn you that you're playing with dynamite, Miss Scott. I'll be seeing you.
3: I don't understand, Duncan. Why did he come here?
5: On the table there. The blackmail note, Peggy. The second one.
3: Like Mr. Malone, the note was confident and explicit, even to the denominations of the money to be tied into a package and brought to the cliff that night. Except for the second trip to the bank, neither Duncan nor I left the cottage all day. Somehow we both had a feeling of being watched, and it grew stronger as evening approached. Finally, it was dark.
5: Peggy, go over here to the window. I saw a light moving down there along the shore.
3: I guess the time has come, Duncan.
5: Yeah. There it is again, Pace. Mm-hmm. So he's got a flashlight way down at the foot of the path.
3: That means that he'll have to come through the woods to get out onto the cliff above Devil Deep.
5: He picked that spot because it's open ground. He can be sure there's nobody out there except me.
3: Oh, I wish you didn't have to go. We could leave the money there.
5: How could we? The note said me alone with the money. I'd better get out there before he does. Where's that package with the money up in?
3: Here it is. I wondered if you were going to forget it.
5: Forget it? Are you kidding, Peggy?
3: You've got to be honest with me, Duncan. You weren't thinking of doing anything. Anything we'd both be sorry for.
5: What do you mean? Like Sherman?
3: Yes.
5: Peggy, I tell you, I was crazy that night. All I want to do is get this over with. You'll see. I'll pay him off and I'll get right back here.
3: All right, dear. Go quickly now. I'll be waiting for you. But I knew I wouldn't be, for I never intended to let Duncan meet Bob Malone. The package I'd given him contained torn strips of paper. It would never be opened, because I was going to meet the blackmailer before he reached the cliff. Quickly, I got the money and slipped out the back way. There wasn't a sound except for the roar of the surf in the distance. The woods made the night even blacker. When I reached the path, there was no sign of the flashlight. But pretty soon, I thought I heard footsteps coming up. Suddenly, I heard a sound close behind me. As I turned, the earth opened up with a blinding flash, and everything went black. Slowly, I began to whirl back into the light. I opened my eyes and saw I was back in the cottage, lying on the couch in the living room. After a moment, the ceiling tilted back into place, and I turned my head and tried to focus on the man sitting beside me.
4: It's Bob Malone, Miss Scott. Don't be frightened. You got quite a sock on the head, but you're all right now.
3: Why did you hit me?
4: Don't try to talk. Just lie back and be quiet.
3: Oh, but the money...
4: It's in my pocket. Oh, don't try to sit up.
3: Take it and go. Go before Duncan comes back.
4: Your brother doesn't even know what's happened yet. He's still waiting out on the cliff. Now just forget him for a minute, Peggy, because I've got something more important for you right now. Sherman, come around the couch where Miss Scott can see you.
3: Sherman? Mr. Sherman, but he's dead.
2: Oh, not at all, Miss Scott. Your friend Malone brought me back from a watery grave. Very inconsiderate, don't you think?
4: Cut the crack, Sherman. Look, Peggy, if you'd given me half a break, I'd have told you I was a private detective. Sherman's a well-known blackmailer. When I spotted him talking to you on the boat, I figured it was worth looking into.
3: But, Mr. Malone, then there never was any reason for Duncan to be blackmailed. Mr. Sherman tricked him. He somehow made Duncan think he'd killed him.
4: I think your brother needs a psychiatrist, badly.
3: That's not important now. The important thing is that Duncan's not a murderer. Oh, don't you understand? It was his imagination. Sometimes the things in his mind seem real to him. He hated Mr. Sherman enough to...
4: Yes, that's it. Sherman worked on this quirk of his, got Duncan excited, faked the death
2: scene... Now, look here, Malone, I told you before...
3: All the time I was frightened to death of you, Mr. Malone.
4: That's my fault. When I saw your brother push that trunk overboard, I got kind of worried. I checked the passenger list and then everyone who got off the boat.
3: So did I. Then Mr. Sherman didn't get off.
4: Oh, yes, he did. After you were nowhere around.
2: You were a little too anxious to believe the worst of your brother, if I may say so, Miss Scott.
4: I told you to keep out of this, Sherman. You see, Peggy, when I saw our blackmailing friend, knew there wasn't anybody in that trunk, I stopped worrying.
2: Like fun you did, old boy. You've been tailing me ever since you saw me talking to the young lady that morning.
4: But I never figured it was more than your usual blackmail routine till I saw how scared Miss Scott was.
3: Yes, but don't you see? Duncan and I thought he was dead.
4: Yes, I see that now. Lucky I followed him out here tonight. I was right behind him when he came up the path with the flashlight.
3: It's too bad you couldn't have stopped him from hitting me.
4: But shut up, Sherman. Suppose you and I stroll down to the kid brother and tell him he can relax.
3: Oh, but Duncan thinks he's dead. Don't you see the kind of a shock it'll be when he sees him?
4: I can't leave Sherman here. Just you leave this to me. I don't think you should try to get up yet.
3: Oh, but you don't understand. Duncan flies off the handle so easily.
4: I know that only too well. Come along, Sherman. I think Miss Scott's stepbrother will be delighted to find you returned from the dead.
1: Thank you, Miss Scott. I'll admit that up to this point, your story checks in every detail. But what actually happened afterwards out on that cliff?
3: I don't really know, Inspector Bowman. I never saw Duncan or Mr. Sherman again. Mr. Malone was the only one to come back alive.
4: I have told you what happened out there, Inspector, just as I told Miss Scott.
1: Mr. Malone, you told me that when Duncan saw Sherman, the man he thought he'd killed, he flew into a rage and attacked him. But Sherman had a revolver, and during the struggle, he shot Duncan, and they both went over the cliff.
3: I'm sure that's what happened, Inspector. I should have known that... That's exactly what Duncan would do.
1: I happen to know Sherman's record, Miss Scott. Blackmailer, yes, but he never carried a gun.
4: That's what I thought. Why, I didn't bother to search him.
1: I'm afraid I can't believe you, Malone. We dragged the Devil's Deep an hour ago. We recovered Sherman's body. He was the one killed by the bullet.
4: And you think maybe I took things into my own hands?
1: If you didn't, I'm suggesting you tell us differently.
4: Well, you forced me into a corner, Inspector. You asked for it, don't forget. Let's go back to the moment Sherman and I left Miss Scott in the cottage near the cliff. There was a bright moon as the blackmailer and I headed toward the spot where young Duncan sat on a rock, staring down into Devil's Deep.
2: I wonder what Duncan's going to say when he sees me, Malone. I do make a rather healthy corpse, don't you think?
4: That's your worry, Sherman. But I wouldn't like to be in your shoes.
2: You don't go for that poor sick boy line with this kid, do you?
4: I do, Sherman. He's studying to be a manic depressive. He's on the way toward making the grade.
2: Well, in that case, you're going to have a tough time proving anything against me, Malone.
4: The blackmail notes in your handwriting are pretty good evidence, I'd say. Hold it now. Kid's seen us. Now, let me handle this. Everything under control, Duncan?
6: Of course, Mr. Malone. I've been waiting for you. I saw you on the path a while ago.
4: Good. Got anything to say to the ghost of Mr. Sherman?
6: Plenty. Stupid bungling rat. I hope you give him the works.
2: Now, look here, kid. I never did like this deal, but you made it seem harmless enough.
4: You think it was harmless, Duncan? To hire Sherman to make like a corpse so you could blackmail yourself and scare your sister into paying off?
6: I should really have killed him.
5: All he had to do was stay out of your way.
4: All this might have been more harmless, Duncan, if you hadn't sneaked back and slugged your sister just before we came up the path. Was that necessary?
5: I was pretty mad when I opened that package and found the paper she'd given me. I had to get my money without letting her know it was me. You know, I could have worked this blackmail stunt again sometime.
4: Yeah, I suppose you could. Too bad I came along just then and drove you off. You'll never get the money now.
5: I'll get it, don't worry. And all the rest of it, too. It belongs to me. My father should never have left it to her.
4: I'm afraid, Duncan, that sooner or later you might kill Peggy.
5: Well, maybe I will if she gets wise to me.
2: Now look, Malone, I'd never have got mixed up with a kid if I'd known this.
4: Not very pretty, is it? Don't forget that if anything happened to his sister, he had threatening letters in your handwriting. Where do you think that would have put you?
2: He was going to give them back when he paid me my grand here on the cliff tonight.
5: Ah, you're a fool, Sherman. Why do you think I told you to pick Devil's Deep for a meeting place? And those notes I delivered by myself.
4: Get it, Sherman? Noble brother meets nasty blackmailer. Shoves him off cliff in self-defense.
5: Neat, huh? I wasn't acting when I said I hated you, Sherman. I never could stand the way you looked at Peggy.
2: Why, you little rat, that's fine coming from you. I ought to...
4: Hold out, he may have a gun.
5: Of course I have. Why do you think I let the two of you come out here after me? After I get rid of you, I'm still going to get that money.
2: Listen, kid, I'm going to take that gun away from you and give you the spanking of your life.
4: Keep away from the edge, Sherman. He'll plug you in short...
2: He hasn't got what it takes. Just a loudmouthed brat. Go on, you keep backing up toward the edge, sonny boy, and pretty soon...
5: Take another step, Sherman, and I'll shoot.
2: No, you won't, kid, because I'm going to...
4: That's the story, Inspector. I didn't tell it because I... Well, I hoped Miss Scott wouldn't have to know.
1: Sorry it had to come out this way, Miss Scott.
3: Oh, if only I could have helped him.
4: You tried. But Duncan was really dangerous. Maybe it's just as well that fate stepped in and took a hand.
3: As though some evil force had claimed him.
1: Yeah. The Devil's Deep.

From shadows and stillness, mystery weaves a spell of strangest fascination, charging the mind with doubts and fears. For mystery is a strange companion, a living memory in the haunting hour.

0: The Mummers, in the Little Theater of the Air.
1: Room. Help! Can't you hear me calling? Where are you? Let me out of this room, I say. Do you want to drive me mad? Why have you locked me in here? Bruce, where are you? Come here and let me out of this room. Lenore. Lenore. Oh, I've got to find her and you won't let me out of this room. Help! Oh, it's no use. No use. I can't get out. No use. Locked in. Windows are locked. I can't get them open. No use. If I could get them open, it's too far to jump. Why am I locked in? Lenore. Lenore. I hear you calling me, Lenore. I hear you calling. I hear you. But they won't let me out of this room. I'm locked in. Help! Someone let me out of this room. Let me out. Lenore is calling me. She needs me. Bruce, where are you? Let me out of here. I've got to help Lenore. Let me out of here. I'll break the door down. Let me out. Someone come and let me out. I've got to help Lenore. Help. Someone help me.
0: Help. I'll close this door so that his calling won't disturb us. There, that's better.
2: Is that your brother we hear calling?
0: Yes, Miss Dawson.
2: Oh.
0: You don't need to be frightened. If he sounds insane, it's because of the great calamity. The great shock that he's just had.
2: I understand, Mr. Judson.
0: I hope that you do, Miss Dawson. For upon your understanding of the case, will his recovery largely rest?
2: Yes, sir.
0: You've brought your credentials with you?
2: Yes, sir.
0: May I see them?
2: They're right here in my purse. Just a minute, I'll find them. Yes, here, Mr. Judson.
0: Mm-hmm. Yes, this is right. Miss Marion Dawson, registered nurse. And a letter of recommendation from Dr. Simmons.
2: Yes, sir.
0: Yes, I think you'll do very nicely. You look very capable and professional.
2: Thank you, sir.
0: Did Dr. Simmons explain anything about the case to you?
2: Well, not very much, Mr. Judson. He only said that your brother was suffering from shock and that
0: That's
2: I...
0: That's all right. I'll explain the case to you.
2: Yes, sir.
0: Before I take you up to his room... Oh, I'm sorry. I haven't been very thoughtful. Won't you remove your hat and coat?
2: Thank you.
0: Here, let me help you. Ah. Well, you look even more professional. There's something about a white uniform that does give a person prestige.
2: I came dressed to go on duty immediately. Dr. Simmons said that you'd want me to.
0: You did quite right. Now, sit down, won't you?
2: Thank you.
0: Now, Miss Dawson, it's my only blood relation living that you heard calling for help from upstairs. My brother... whose life I value more than mine.
2: Yes, sir.
0: Last night, we buried his wife.
2: Oh.
0: He'd only been married to her a month.
2: How tragic.
0: Well, death is not always tragedy. But this death happened to be. For Lenore was not only young, but beautiful. My brother and I were traveling when we met her 6 weeks ago.
2: Oh.
0: A young girl, without family, but a charming girl nevertheless. Arlo fell desperately in love with her. In 2 weeks, they were married. We returned to our country estate here. A week later, she was taken ill. Last night, we buried her.
2: It's awful, isn't it? Well, no wonder your poor brother's mind is deranged.
0: You have not heard all the tragedy yet. She suffered from a strange malady. Because of it, my brother was not allowed to see her from the hour she was taken ill.
2: I see.
0: I could not have my brother's life endangered.
2: Naturally not.
0: We allowed no one to see her. Dr. Simmons attended her. When she died, we buried her without ceremony and immediately. I didn't allow even a servant to come in contact with some strange disease which might sweep us all to death.
2: But you?
0: Yes, yes, I cared for her. The hours of my life may be counted right now.
2: Oh.
0: As well as those of Dr. Simmons. But that doesn't matter. It's my brother Arnold with whom I'm concerned. That's why I've called you in to care for him.
2: Yes, sir.
0: And this is the point that you must understand. My brother Arnold doesn't realize that Lenore is dead and buried.
2: That's not unusual, sir. Many people are like that about death. They won't accept it or believe it.
0: I've had to lock him in his room, bolt down the windows, to keep him from rushing out to find her.
2: Perhaps if he'd seen her dead, sir,
0: well, you forget. She died of some strange malady. That was impossible.
2: Yes, yes, of course.
0: The worst part of it is that he keeps thinking he hears her calling to him. Claims that he hears her voice.
2: Oh.
0: That's why he wants to get out of his room and go to her. That's why you'll have to watch over him carefully. Don't allow him out of your sight. Humor him, but guard him carefully. Remember, my brother's life and sanity may depend upon the good care you give him.
2: I'll do my best, Mr. Judson.
0: I'm sure you will. You realize that I love my brother. You'll be well paid for your services on this assignment, Miss Dawson. All I ask is that you carry out my orders explicitly. Don't let him out of his room or out of your sight. Now I'll take you up to him. If you'll just come along this way.
1: Open this door.
0: It will be your duty to get him to quiet down. Keep him from pounding on this door.
2: Yes, sir.
0: I presume that Dr. Simmons suggested that you give him sedatives.
2: I'll get him quiet, sir.
1: Open the door. If you don't open it this minute, I'll smash the windows. I'll jump to the ground. Let me out.
0: I'll unlock the door now. I'm going to unlock the door now, Arnold. Get away from the door.
1: Let me out. I've got to go to the door.
0: Now, step back, Arnold.
1: Bruce, where is she? She's been calling to me. Why did you lock that door? Let me go to her.
0: Go lie down on your bed, Arnold.
1: No, never. Don't you understand? Lenore has been calling for me. She needs me.
0: Come now, lie down.
2: Won't you lie down and rest, sir?
1: Who is she?
0: Well, this is Miss Dawson, Arnold. She's come to care for you till you're well again.
1: I'm not ill. It isn't I, it's Lenore. And you won't let me go to her. Bruce, why are you doing this? Unlock the door and let me go to her.
0: There, now, it's all right. Everything's all right. Miss Dawson will care for you. You'll get a good rest. And when you wake up, you'll feel a lot better.
2: Your brother's right.
0: I'll leave you now. It's 8 o'clock. I'll have your dinner served in here immediately. If you need me for anything, I'll be down in the library until near 11 o'clock. Then I'll retire.
2: Yes, sir.
0: My room is the fourth one down on the right. Call for me if you need me during the night.
2: I will, Mr. Judson.
1: Wait a minute. Don't go, Bruce. Tell me where Lenore is. What is it that's wrong? Why can't I see her? Why have you locked me in here?
0: I've tried to tell you, Arnold. You won't believe me. Perhaps Miss Dawson can explain after I leave. Ring this buzzer if you need to get out of the room. You understand, Miss Dawson? I get away. Away from the door, Arnold.
1: What? He's locking the door again. He's locking us in.
2: He knows what's best. Now come lie on your bed.
1: No.
2: I'm going to give you something so that you can rest.
1: What's wrong with Lenore?
2: Lie down on your bed and I'll tell you.
1: She's ill, and they won't let me see her.
2: Here. I want you to take some of these tablets.
1: I won't take any medicine.
2: I'll get a glass of water.
1: I tell you, I won't take anything that will make me sleep. Lenore is calling to me.
0: She needs me.
2: Now take these, please. They won't make you sleep. They'll just calm your nerves. Take them and I'll tell you about Lenore.
0: Have you seen her? What is it that's wrong?
2: Take these tablets first.
0: All right.
2: There. That's it.
0: Are you here in the house to take care of her? What's wrong?
2: Lie down now. There, that's better.
0: You promised to tell me.
2: Close your eyes. I'm going to turn off the light so that you can rest.
0: Answer me.
2: Don't you understand? Your wife was very ill. She suffered from a disease that was contagious. Your brother couldn't let you see her. But now she's out of her pain. You see...
0: No, she's not dead. I know she's not dead.
2: It's hard to believe, I know.
0: She's not dead, I know that. What? Listen. You hear that? You hear that?
2: No, sir. I hear nothing.
0: You must hear it. It's Lenore. She's calling to me. All day she's called to me. All last night, all the hours of the night she's called to me. She's calling now. Can't you hear her? She's still in this house. She's not dead. She's in this house and she's calling to me. Calling to me.

0: Oh.
1: You're all right. I'm right here beside your bed.
0: What's happened?
1: You've been asleep.
0: Sleep? How long?
1: It's nearly midnight. You've been sleeping since I first came into the room.
0: You gave me medicine. You forced me to sleep.
1: You needed the rest.
0: Where's my brother?
1: He's retired, sir. The whole house is quiet. If you'd like me to get you something to eat,
0: no, I'll... but I've got to get out of here. What's that? Listen. What was that?
1: It sounded like someone at the door.
0: It is. Open the door. It may be Lenore. I don't hear her calling, but it may be her.
1: It can't be her. But I'll see who it is. Who's there?
0: Unlock the door.
1: I have to ring for your brother if I want the door unlocked. I have no key. Who's there?
0: Who's outside the door? Is it you, Lenore? Why don't you answer?
1: I guess we must have been mistaken. There's no one outside the door.
0: Someone knocked at the door.
1: I think we must have been mistaken.
0: Listen. There is someone outside. What? They're tapping on the door again.
1: It does sound like it. But when I called, there was no one there.
0: Look. Look.
1: Yes. Yes, I am.
0: Doesn't it seem to you as if the door was slowly opening?
1: Yes, it is.
0: It's like it was opening all by itself.
1: But the door is locked.
0: Well, that may be, but that door is opening all by itself.
1: How can it be?
0: Oh, look. Look. Standing in the doorway. It's Lenore.
1: Oh, great heavens.
0: Lenore, you're not dead. You're here. They told me you were dead. Lenore. She's leaving again. Where are you going? Wait. Wait. She's vanished.
1: Oh.
0: She just vanished, but now look. She's standing at the head of the stairs. She's waiting for me to follow her. Lenore, I'm coming. I see you.
2: Stop! Oh, Mr. Judson, help! Come here quickly! He's gotten out of the room! Oh, Mr. Judson, please, please come quickly! Oh, heaven!
3: What is it, Miss Dawson? Well, what is it?
2: Oh, Mr. Judson, he's gone down the stairs.
3: What?
2: Are you sure, sir, that Lenore is dead?
3: Of course I'm sure. What are you talking about?
2: I don't know, sir. But a woman dressed all in white just stood in the doorway of your brother's room. She moved down the hall, and now he's gone to follow her. He said it was Lenore.
3: Hurry. Hurry, stop him. Don't let him get away. It can't be Lenore. She's dead. Dead. Hurry, we've got to get Arnold back to his room.

0: If Lenore is dead, how can she appear in the doorway of the room? Eh? The hermit will tell you before the night is done.
1: Now, the hermit again.

Arnold follows a figure dressed all in white that beckons him out of the house. Nurse Dawson and Mr. Judson follow after him.

0: Wait for me, Lenore. Where are you going? Wait for me. Wait for me. Lenore. Lenore, I'm coming. I'm coming, Lenore. Wait for
1: Hurry.
0: Me.
1: Come on. Hurry. Come on. There he is. Up ahead of us. I see him.
2: Yes. Yes, I see him, too.
1: Arnold! Stop. Wait a minute. Wait for us.
2: He's running faster.
1: Why did you ever let him get out of the room?
2: I couldn't help it. The door opened. I don't know how. She was standing there.
1: Have you gone out of your mind? How could a door open by itself? And who could be standing in the doorway?
2: He said it was Lenore.
1: Nonsense. Arnold, wait for us. Wait. Wait. I don't see him now. Where's he gone?
2: He turned down that side road, sir. Just now.
1: He's liable to get out on the highway and be killed. We've got to stop him.
2: This way. He went this way.
1: Yeah. I see him now. Arnold, stop where you are. We're coming.
0: Lenore. Lenore.
1: You must come back to the house, Arnold.
0: She disappeared.
1: You didn't see anyone, Arnold.
0: Yes, I did. I saw Lenore. That's what the nurse, she knows. Lenore stood in the doorway of my room. She beckoned me to follow her all the way down the road. Now she's vanished here in the park somewhere.
1: Don't you realize, Arnold, that Lenore is dead? She couldn't have stood in your doorway. She couldn't have beckoned you out of the house. She's dead.
0: She wouldn't speak to me. She just waved for me to follow her. And now she's gone.
1: We must get my brother back to the house, Miss Dawson.
2: Yes, sir.
1: Now, come, Arnold. We're going home now.
2: We'll take you home now, Arnold. You and I must have been mistaken. We didn't see anyone.
0: No. We were not mistaken. For look. Look. Up ahead of us. Lenore. There she is again. Great heaven. I see you. Wait for me. I'm coming.
1: Stop him. Stop him. We've got to stop him.
2: We can never catch him this time. He's running so fast.
1: No. He mustn't go that way. No. No.
2: Arnold. Arnold, wait for us. Wait. Look, Mr. Judson. Look where he's going.
1: I see him. He can't go that way. No. Arnold, stop. You can't go there. No. We've got to stop him. He can't go there. We must stop him.
0: Wait, let go of me. Let go of me. You can't stop me now.
1: I'll not let you go in that vault.
0: Let go of my arm, Bruce. You can't stop me. Lenore went in there.
1: I'm trying to save you for your own good, for the sake of the sanity of your mind. Your wife lies in her coffin in that vault. You couldn't have seen her. She didn't beckon you to come here. It's just a trick of your mind.
0: I'm going into this vault.
1: You can't go inside. She died of a contagious disease. You may get it too, Arnold.
0: Nothing can stop me now. I'm going inside.
2: Oh. Oh.
0: Lenore. Where are you, Lenore?
1: Come back out there. You'll only find her lying in there dead.
2: We'd better follow him, sir. He's likely to faint when he sees her.
1: Arnold, come out here.
0: Lenore.
1: She is dead. What did I tell you? Now come away.
2: Oh, look. She's on the floor of the vault. Oh.
1: Come away from here.
0: I found her here on the floor of the vault.
1: She's dead.
0: She's dead now. But she wasn't dead when you brought her here. No. My brother knows that. You know that, Bruce Judson.
1: What do you mean?
0: You know what I mean. You buried her alive.
1: Oh! Now you're insane.
0: Insane, am I? You know I found you out.
1: Because you find her body on the floor, you think I buried her alive? Why, the coffin tipped over, that's all.
0: You buried her alive. She got out of the coffin, but she couldn't get out of the vault. Only her spirit could do that. I heard her voice before she really died down in here, calling me. She called to me. But you locked me in my room. And then her spirit came to me tonight to tell me what had happened. Oh, Lenore. Lenore.
2: Oh, what a terrible thing. You did that to your brother and that woman.
3: What if I did? What if I did do it? She's dead now, isn't she? Forever.
1: She fell in love with Arnold, not me. Now she's dead. Forever. Sure, I planned it, plotted it. It worked out. The medicine I gave her made her sleep the sleep of death. And we buried her alive. We buried her alive. Buried her alive!

0: and the brother who had planned such a heinous crime will live in a world of mad darkness from now on. The compensation for his crime. Turn on your lights. Turn them on. I'll be back. Pleasant dreams.
1: Characters, places, and occurrences mentioned in the Hermit's Cave are fictitious, and similarity to persons, places, or occurrences is purely accidental.

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0: It's National Wheaties Week, the week to buy Wheaties and eat Wheaties and enjoy them as never before. 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

0: 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You ready? 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
1: Tonight, Dimension X presents The Martian Chronicles, a dramatization of the new novel by one of our most brilliant young science fiction writers, Ray Bradbury. The Martian Chronicles. January in the year 1999. 1 minute it was Ohio winter with doors closed, the panes blind with frost, icicles fringing every roof, children skiing on snowy slopes. And then a long wave of warmth crossed the small town, a flooding sea of hot air.
2: Bye, Mom, I'm going out.
3: William McClellan, you come back here. You know you can't go out in winter without a coat. Do you want to catch your death of cold?
2: But it isn't cold, it's warm outside. It's rocket summer.
3: Rocket summer?
2: You know, like Indian summer.
1: The rocket lay on the launching field, blowing up pink clouds of fire and heat, cracking the icicles, melting the snow, making summer with every breath of its mighty exhausts. It seared the faces of the watching crowd and drove them back. And then they saw the red fire and heard the big sound as the silver rocket shot up toward Mars and left them behind on an ordinary Monday morning on the ordinary planet, Earth.

0: They lived in a house of crystal pillars on the planet Mars by the edge of an empty sea. And every morning you could see Ila eating the golden fruits that grew from the crystal walls, or her husband sitting alone in his room reading from a singing metal book over which he brushed his hand as one might play a harp. Ila and her husband were not old. Once they had liked painting pictures with chemical fire, swimming in the canals when the wine trees filled them with green liquors, and talking into the dawn together. But no more. Marriage sometimes makes people old and familiar while still young. And Ila was not happy now. This morning she sat dreaming between the crystal pillars and wished that somehow a miracle might happen. And then suddenly...
1: Ila, did you call?
2: No.
1: I thought I heard you cry out.
2: Did I? I was almost asleep and had a dream.
1: In the daytime? You don't often do that.
2: Strange. How very strange. I dreamed about a man. A tall man. 6 feet tall.
1: Oh, absurd. He'd be a giant, a misshapen giant.
2: I know. And yet, somehow he looked quite handsome. He was dressed in a strange uniform. And he came down out of the sky in a long silver craft.
1: Out of the sky? What nonsense.
2: He spoke pleasantly to me in another language. But somehow I understood him with my mind. Telepathy, I suppose.
1: A really ill.
2: And he said, I've come from the third planet in my ship. My name is Nathaniel York.
1: Stupid name. Whoever heard of a name like that?
2: Perhaps they have names like that on Earth.
1: Well, that's ridiculous, Ila. Everyone knows the third planet is incapable of supporting life. There's too much oxygen in their atmosphere.
2: I suppose. But haven't you ever wondered if... Well, wouldn't it be fascinating if there were people there and they traveled through space in some sort of ship?
1: Really, Ila... You know, I hate this emotional wailing. Now let's get on with our work.
0: Evening came. The twin white moons of Mars were rising, and the house closed itself in like a giant flower. A wind blew among the pillars, stirring Ila's russet hair, crooning softly in her ear. And it was then that she began singing the song.

0: you know.
1: What's that song?
0: I don't know.
1: What do you mean you don't know? I've never heard it before. Did you compose it?
0: No. Yes. No, I don't know, really. I don't even know what the words are. They're in another language. It was part of a dream I had, I guess.
1: Oh. You know, you haven't been yourself lately. It might do you good if we went away to the Blue Mountains for a week or so.
0: What?
1: Did you hear what I said?
0: I'm sorry. I was watching the sky.
1: You're certainly interested in the sky tonight.
0: It's very beautiful.
1: Well, what about my suggestion? Shall we leave for the Blue Mountains in the morning?
0: You mean go away now? Oh, no.
1: No? Why not? Why don't you want to go?
0: I don't know. I just don't want to, that's all.

0: Ela, I'm sick of that silly song. It's late. Let us sleep.
1: From the crystal walls poured a soft carpeting of mist to support Ela where she lay down to sleep. But through the night she tossed restlessly until just at dawn the dream recurred.
0: Ela! Ela, wake up.
2: What? Oh, what is it?
0: You've been dreaming again. You talked in your sleep.
2: Did I?
0: Yes. What were you dreaming?
2: Oh, the ship. It came from the sky again. And the tall man stepped out and talked with me. Telling me little jokes and laughing.
0: What else happened?
2: And then this Captain York... Oh, I can't. It's all so silly.
0: Tell me!
2: He said I was beautiful. And then he kissed me.
0: I thought so. What else?
2: Why, Eel, you're so bad-tempered. It's only a dream.
0: Is it? You know I can read your mind. You can't keep secrets from me.
2: Well, all that happened was this Captain York told me... Well, he told me he'd take me away in his ship, into the sky. Take me back to his planet with him. It's quite ridiculous, really.
0: Ridiculous, is it? You should have heard yourself. Fawning on him, talking to him, singing with him all night. In your dream, he landed in Green Valley, didn't he?
2: Please.
0: And he told you he was coming today.
2: Yes. But what's come over you? It was only a dream. You can't be jealous of that.
0: No. No, I suppose not. Forgive me. I'm being childish.
2: Eel, you're sick. You've been working too hard.
0: No, I'm all right. But perhaps you're right. Maybe I could use a little relaxation.
2: Yes.
0: I think I'll take the morning off and go hunting.
2: Hunting?
0: Yes, in Green Valley.
1: Numbly, she watched him go to a closet and draw forth an evil-looking weapon. And then her husband was gone, walking toward Green Valley. And Ela waited, watching the sky for an unknown thing, trembling with a nameless fear. And then it happened. A whirring, rushing sound. The warmth as of a giant fire passing in the air. The gleam of metal in the sky.
2: He's come. It's true. The dream is true.
1: The rocket vanished over the hill. The sky was empty again. And trembling, Ela waited again, looking toward Green Valley and seeing nothing. Listening for sounds and hearing nothing, until... A shot sounded, very sharply, the sound of the evil weapon.
2: Oh, no. No, no, no.
1: Her body jerked with the sound, and she wanted to scream and never stop screaming. For now she knew the dream could never come true. There was nothing left but the song, the strange and fine and beautiful song.
2: Drink to me only with thine eyes, and I will pledge with mine. Oh, leave a

0: But still the rockets came. The next ship came down from the stars and the black velocities and the silent gulfs of space and landed by night near a Martian city. The men made their way to the outer rim of the dreaming city, and then Jeff Spender went in to reconnoiter while the others watched and waited. Waited for something to stir in the haunted city, some gray form to rise, some voice to break the unearthly stillness. Where were the people? Where were the Martians? Nothing stirred to disturb the silence until...
1: Halt!
2: Who goes there?
3: Don't shoot!
4: Hold it, Parker. Let Spender and his party. They're coming back.
3: Captain Wilder!
4: Over here!
5: Well? Captain, we've searched the city. People were living here last week.
4: People?
5: Martians.
4: Where are they now?
5: Dead.
4: Dead? What did they die of?
5: You won't believe it, Captain. Chickenpox.
4: Good Lord, no.
5: Yes. No resistance to an Earth disease, I guess.
4: So the other rocket did get through to Mars.
5: It looks like it, Captain. God only knows what the Martians did to them. But at least we know what they did to the Martians.
2: You mean they're all dead?
5: Yes. This planet is through.
2: Hey, you hear that, guys? We're safe. Break out a bottle, Cookie. Let's have a drink to celebrate.
5: Stop it, Parkhill. Put down that bottle.
2: What's eating you, Spender? The planet's ours now. We got to christen it, don't we? I christen thee the city of... Hey, Parkhill City.
5: Parkhill, I warned you.
4: All right, Spender, that's enough. That'll cost you a $50 fine. Cookie, McClure, take care of Parkhill. Spender, you come with me. All right, Spender, why did you hit him?
5: I don't know, Captain. I was ashamed, I guess. Ashamed of Sam Parkhill and the noise and the spectacle the whole crew is making.
4: It's been a long trip. It's only natural they'd want to have their fling.
5: Yes, but where's their sense of what's right? Their respect for what's happened here? Captain, a race builds itself for a million years, refines itself, builds cities like this one, does everything it can to give itself respect and beauty and then it dies. Of what? Not anything fine or majestic or fitting, but a dirty little thing like chicken pox. And Sam Parkhill wants to celebrate.
4: I know, Spender, but you've got to remember you've a different way of seeing things.
5: I'm seeing things all right. I'm seeing what we'll do to Mars. We'll rip it up, rip the skin off, ruin it the way we've ruined our own planet. Captain, look at the city. It may be the last time you'll ever see it this way.
4: Beautiful in the moonlight, isn't it?
5: Yes. There's a poem by Byron that describes it, and how the Martians would feel tonight, if there were any of them left to feel. So we'll go no more a-roving so late into the night. Though the heart be still as loving and the moon be still as bright. For the sword outwears its sheath and the soul wears out the breast. And the heart must pause to breathe and love itself must rest. Though the night was made for loving and the day returns too soon. Yet we'll go no more a-roving by the light of the moon.
0: Without a word, the Earthmen stood and looked at the city. The bottle lay shattered at Sam Parkhill's feet, and the sour stench of liquor filled the cool air. The men of Earth had come to Mars.

0: Dimension X will continue in just a moment.
1: It's National Wheaties Week. Yes, the week when everybody tries Wheaties, even an orchestra leader. 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
2: Thank you, Frank. Hello, folks. I understand this is National Wheaties Week. I kind of get a kick out of that. The only breakfast food in the world with a week of its own. And I'm here for just one thing, to ask you to try Wheaties during National Wheaties Week. There are a lot of us whose voices you've never heard on the Wheaties big parade of radio programs, you know. Backstage people.
0: Like musicians.
2: Right, Frank, like musicians. We get great pleasure from knowing you like these programs well enough to buy a box of Wheaties tomorrow. Wheaties are good. They're nice to eat. I like them. I think you will. Try them once during National Wheaties Week. Will you do that?
0: Vaughn, I think the folks will.
2: Good. Thank you. Good night.
3: The men of Earth came to Mars. They came because they were afraid or unafraid, because they were happy or unhappy, because they felt like pilgrims or did not feel like pilgrims. The government posters screamed, "There's work for you in the sky. See Mars!" And the men shuffled forward, all kinds of men, all coming for different reasons. The rockets came like drums beating in the night. They came like locusts, swarming and settling in blooms of rosy smoke. Mars was a distant shore, and the settlers spread upon it in waves. First the pioneers and builders, then the people of civilization. Some came because they were afraid of a coming war on Earth. Some came because they were afraid of nothing. Some came to escape from the smell of the subways and the cabbage tenements. And some came from houses like the one in Ohio. It was a good house, the house in Ohio. And for 6 years, the family had lived there contentedly, enjoying music and poetry and the rich, warm things of life. For the house had been built to be lived in the year 2020. It contained all the latest automatic devices, from talking book recorders to singing clocks. As the family rose and dressed, the beds whirred electronically and made themselves. In the kitchen, the stove sighed and ejected from its warm interior 8 eggs, sunny side up, 12 bacon slices, 2 coffees, and 2 glasses of milk.
4: 7-9, breakfast time. 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
3: Beside the breakfast table, the facsimile machine clacked and deposited the morning paper on the table. The headlines today spoke ominously of the danger of a coming war, and the man frowned as he read the news.
5: Today is August 4th, 2026. 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
6: Gee, Dad, are we really going?
7: Sure, Timmy, why not?
6: It's raining out.
7: It's not raining where we're going, son. Now run upstairs, pack your fishing tackle. We're going on our picnic, all right.
6: Okay, Dad.
8: Bill, are you sure we ought to go?
7: Yes. Have you seen the headlines this morning?
8: Looks bad, doesn't it?
7: Mm-hmm. The rocket's ready. All we have to do is pack and take off.
8: I know, but... well, flying to Mars, it seems so crazy. Well, all right, then, we'll go. Should we tell the children why we're going?
7: No, not yet. Let them enjoy the picnic.
3: The house went on with its appointed tasks.
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3: Out of the molding darted hundreds of tiny mechanical mice, all rubber and metal. They sucked up the dust and dirt in the house and popped back into their burrows. In the walls, relays clicked, memory tapes glided under electric eyes, recorded voices moved under steel needles.
4: 12 o'clock. 6 o'clock, tick-tock, 8 o'clock.
3: Evening came. In the living room, the hearth fire bloomed out of nothing, and the phonograph spoke from beside the fireplace.
9: Mrs. McClellan, what poem would you like to hear this evening? Mr. McClellan, since you express no preference, I shall select at random from among your favorites. Sarah Teasdale, there will come soft rains.
10: There will come soft rains and the smell of the ground, and swallows circling with their shimmering sound, and frogs in the pool singing at night, and wild plum trees in tremulous white. Robins will wear their feathery fire, whistling their whims on a low fence wire, and not one will know of war. Not one will care at last when it is done. Not one would mind, neither bird nor tree, if mankind perished utterly. And spring herself, when she woke at dawn, would scarcely know that we were gone.
3: The phonograph finished the poem, but there was no one there to hear, for the family had gone to Mars. On the Martian desert beside the highway, there rose a blare of red and yellow neon lights that spelled the death of Jeff Spender's dream. Sam's hot dog stand was what the sign read. And Sam, of course, was the same Sam Parkhill who had fought with Spender years before. 10,000 rockets were reported leaving soon for Mars, with 100,000 hungry customers. And Sam wanted to be ready for them.
7: Hey, look up there, Elmer.
8: Hmm?
7: See that green star up there? That's Earth. Good old wonderful Earth. Makes you feel almost reverent, don't it?
8: Yeah.
7: Send me you're hungry and you're starved. Something. That's a poem I learned at school. Come on, Earth, send me your rockets. Here's Sam Parkhill with the only hot dog stand on Mars.
8: Sam, what if the rockets don't come? What if there's a war on Earth?
7: Don't worry, they're coming all right. Ain't nothing gonna happen to spoil my plans, baby. I figured it all out.
8: Sam! Hey, Sam, look up there! Earth!
7: Well, what? Oh, no.
8: It's catching fire. It's burning.
7: Oh, no, that can't be Earth. Elmer, they can't do this to me. I got all our money invested in this place.
8: Go ahead, Sam. Switch on more lights. Turn up the music. Get the hot dogs on the fire. There'll be another batch of customers coming along in about 100 million years.
7: Oh, no, it couldn't be.
8: What a swell spot for a hot dog stand. Let you in on a little secret, Sam. This looks like it's going to be an off-season.
3: The light beam radio crackled with the news. By morning, the shelves of the luggage store were empty, and the rockets were blasting off, headed back to Earth. In a few days, everyone was gone, and the planet of Mars once more lay deserted and silent. And then, after all the rest had gone, one last rocket landed on Mars. A small, family-sized rocket come all the way from Earth. It seemed a long way to go for a picnic, but Dad had suggested a fishing trip, and Mother thought the whole family would enjoy a vacation. So here they were, floating down a Martian canal, with Timothy sitting in the back of the boat with Dad and Mother up front holding Alice the baby, and the deserted Martian towns drifting slowly by.
7: What is it, Timmy?
6: When do we see the Martians? You promised we would.
7: Soon, Tim, soon.
8: Oh, but William, the last Martians died out years ago. They're a dead race now.
2: Not quite. Don't worry, son, I'll show you some real live Martians later on.
6: Gee, this is swell. I wish we didn't ever have to go home. How long can we stay?
2: 1 million years.
6: 1 million years?
2: Yes. It's time we told you, son, we're not going home. This is where we'll live from now on.
6: But what about the rocket? What about Ohio?
2: There's nothing there now but ruins. The last Earth radio just went off the air. That means the war is over and Earth is finished. We're going to blow up our rocket and start all over. See if we can't build a better world up here.
6: You mean Mars is going to be our home?
2: Yes. I hope you don't mind too much.
6: No, sir. But what about the Martians? When do we get to see them?
7: There they are, son. Look down at the water.
6: I don't see anything there.
7: Beside the boat. Look at the reflections in the water.
6: But that's us down there. Just you and me and Mom and the baby.
8: Yes, son. You see, we're the Martians now.
3: For a long, silent moment, Timmy stared down at the reflections of the family in the waters. And the Martian stared back up at him. 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Only one wall remained standing, and within the wall a voice spoke again and again and again.
10: Not one would mind, neither bird nor tree, if mankind perished utterly, and spring herself, when she woke at dawn, would scarcely know that we were gone, that we were gone, that we were gone, that we were gone, that we were gone, that we were gone.
5: Today is October 5th, 2026. Today is October 5th.

0: You have just heard The Martian Chronicles, a dramatization of highlights from the new novel by Ray Bradbury. Your narrator was Norman Rose, and featured in the cast were Inga Adams, Roger DeCoven, and Donald Buca. 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In a moment, we'll tell you about next week's show. And now, here is your Wheaties man, Frank Martin.
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1: And this is the Wheaties man, Frank Martin, inviting you to listen on Saturday, that's tomorrow night, to Joel McRae in Tales of the Texas Rangers, on the Wheaties Big Parade. See you then. Remember, it's National Wheaties Week.
3: Swing your partners right and left. It's National Wheaties Week. 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Eat a lot of Wheaties like the champions do. Dance together cheek to cheek. This is National Wheaties Week. Eat a lot of Wheaties like the champions do. Wheaties are breakfast of champions.
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5: This is Security Police Headquarters. We've just seen the photoprint and it's impossible. I said impossible. No matter what the evidence proves, no man can be two places at once.
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0: Mira. Hey, Dolly, ain't you home? Hey, when I come home, I want my wife to be here. Mary Ann, here. Hey, didn't you hear me?
1: Scotty! Oh, my darling! Oh, Scotty! Scotty!
0: Mary, for heaven's sake, what's the matter?
1: When did you escape? How did you get away?
0: Escape? Would you mind telling you...
1: Shh! Quiet. I thought I heard someone. Just a moment, darling. There now. We can talk. Oh, Scotty, I couldn't understand what had happened to you. I was so worried. I couldn't believe it.
0: Mira, I hate to stand here like an idiot. I just can't go on repeating your silly phrases after you. What are you talking about?
1: Then you didn't kill the man in the blue turban?
0: Where was I supposed to have killed him?
1: In Cairo.
0: Cairo? When?
1: This morning.
0: Look, darling, I know this is the year 2000 plus 120, but even in this age of super science, there's no jet plane fast enough to fly me from Cairo, Egypt, to Metropolitan City, USA, that fast.
1: Scotty, I'm telling you the truth. Look, I'll show you. It's all over the front pages of the facsimile newspaper. See? There, the whole story in headlines, and your picture, too. Read it. Read it.
0: The World Security Police in a daring action in Cairo, Egypt, today captured Scott Douglas, chief of the Eastern Zone Security Police Section, as the chief criminal behind a worldwide black market operation running into millions of dollars annually. In the struggle preceding his arrest, Mr. Douglas shot and killed a mysterious stranger wearing a blue turban.
1: You see, darling, it is true. Not only in the papers, but all day on the Televox news. I've seen it, Scotty, with my own eyes. Being taken to the police, to the airport, it was you, Scotty.
0: I tell you, this is not true. It's not me. Look, call my office. Ask for the chief. Ask him what this is all about.
1: They know you've escaped. They'll come here. They'll capture you
0: again.
1: They won't
0: do any such thing because none of it's true. Look, if you're worried about it, don't tell him I'm here. If he asks you, deny it. But for heaven's sake, call him.
1: All right, Scotty. All right. Mr. Enright?
2: Hello, Mira. I was rather expecting you to call. You want to know about Scotty, don't you?
1: I can't understand it, Mr. Enright. I've seen it in the papers, on the Televox, but I can't believe
2: it. I'm afraid it's true, Mira.
1: But are you certain it's Scotty?
2: There's no doubt of it.
1: But how do you know?
2: By the obvious methods. It looks like Scotty. It talks like Scotty. It's wearing Scotty's clothes, carrying Scotty's wallet with your picture and his private papers in it. A small birthmark on the left arm, same blood type, same fillings in the teeth. And the fingerprints are exactly Scotty's. I had everything double-checked by audio from Egypt against Scotty's personal identification file here. And to top it all off, Mira, I talked to him by audiophone just a few minutes before the jet plane took off. I'm sorry.
1: I see. Thank you, Mr. Enright.
2: Oh, just one thing more, Mira.
1: Yes?
2: Scotty is due to land in about 3 hours. I'll send someone over in a little while to pick you up. I know you'll want to see him.
1: Thank you. Thank you.
0: It's unbelievable. It's fantastic. Mira, I can't...
1: Who are you? Who are you?
0: Who am I? I'm your husband. I'm Scott Douglas.
1: I'm going to call the police.
0: Oh, stop it. I am Scotty. Look at me, Mira. I am your husband. No one can fool you about that. Look at me. Good Lord, Mira, look, look. Look, here's my wallet. The one he talked about, see? It is mine. You know it. Look. Touch it. Thumb through it. There's your picture. There's the stitching where I had it repaired last October. Remember, Mira, when I didn't want to throw it away for sentimental reasons because we bought it that night last summer at the little bazaar? Who would know that, Mira, except your husband? Who would remember that except me? Here, look at this. Pull my sleeve up. The birthmark on my left arm. Nobody could fake that ugly thing. You know that mark, every twist of it. Fingerprints. I'll give you all you want. Have them checked any way you want. I am Scott Douglas. I am your husband.
1: Then who is the other man?

0: That's the police, Scotty. They're here to pick me up.
1: And take you to the airport to meet your husband.
0: Oh, Scotty, I'm frightened.
1: You must never let anyone know that. It's the only way I'll ever be able to figure this thing out.
0: I'll try, darling. Just a moment, I'm coming. Oh, darling.
1: Now, remember, this whole thing may be a trick. I don't know why or for what reason, but there's always the possibility that this was a deliberate deception.
0: But they can't fool me.
1: They did fool you, Mira. You believed all the publicity, all the newspaper reports, everything you saw on the telefax. That's what I can't understand. This whole thing's being carried out so openly, so boldly. They act as if they're so sure of themselves.
0: I've got to go now. They'll be suspicious.
1: Yes, yes. Now, remember our plan. Yes. After you leave, I'll get out of here. I don't know where I'll go, but I'll get in touch with you from time to time. You'll always know it's me and not the other man because I'll use the code word bizarre.
0: I know, darling. You don't have to tell me again.
1: All right, and act toward this other man as if he really were me. At least do that for a while. It's obviously what they expect of you.
0: Yes, yes, Scotty. You've told me a dozen times. I know what to do. Goodbye, darling.

0: Yes, what is it?
1: Plane from Cairo with Douglas aboard coming in, sir.
0: Okay. Over here, Mira. We can see the plane land from this window. It'll be landing over there by that ramp.
2: Who are those men?
0: Security police. I'm sorry, Mira, but we can't take any chance of Scotty escaping. We've taken great care ever since his arrest. The plane's coming in now. Taxiing.
2: I wonder what he'll look like.
0: A little tired, perhaps, but it's Scotty. I told you that. The plane stopped. You'll see him in a moment, Mira. Now, look, when he comes in here, don't break down. He's going to need all the courage and help you can give him.
2: There, look. It does look like Scotty.
0: Well, yes?
1: Prisoner's coming up, sir.
0: Bring him in the moment he arrives.
1: Yes, sir.
0: Do you like a drink, Mira?
2: No, thanks.
0: Cigarette?
2: Nothing, please.
0: Oh, here they are. All right, men, outside. Leave Douglas with me.
3: Okay, sir.
0: Hello, Scotty.
4: Hello, Chief. Hello, Mira.
2: Hello.
0: I think I'll... look, I'll leave you two alone for a while.
4: Thanks, Chief. I'm glad you're here, Mira. I was wondering if you would be.
2: Were you?
4: Mira, what's the matter? You're so cold, so distant. Darling, I don't understand. Don't you want to talk to me, Mira?
2: I don't know. I don't know.
4: It's all been a terrible shock to you, hasn't it? What did you learn? Did the chief call you?
2: No. I first learned through the newspaper, then the televox.
4: You mean it's been published, broadcast? Good Lord, everybody knows then.
2: That's right.
4: Oh, darling, I'm sorry. I hardly know what happened myself. The last few days are a blur, a blank. All I remember is a room in a hotel in Cairo, a man with a blue turban, the police. I became panic-stricken. There was a fight, a shot, and then the arrest. And the talk about the black market. I don't know what that means. Mary, you look so strange. For heaven's sake, what's the matter?
2: Don't touch me!
4: Don't touch you. I'm your husband.
2: You're not my husband.
4: Oh, darling, darling.
2: I can't pretend. You're not Scotty, you're not.
4: I'm not Scotty. Amira, stop this hysteria at once. What do you mean I'm not Scotty?
2: It's a trick. It's a cruel hoax.
4: I think you're serious.
2: Call them in. Tell them I know.
4: Mira, what have they done to you, said to you?
2: I could ask you those questions. And I could also ask you, who are you?
4: Who am... This is crazy.
2: Let me see your birthmark.
4: What? All right, look. It's me, Dolly. You know that's real.
2: But I... Let me see the wallet.
4: You mean this? There it is. Your picture. Even the stitching I had done when I wouldn't throw it away. You remember, darling?
2: It is the wallet. It looks just like it.
4: What did you expect?
2: Well, they could fake it. They have ways. A wallet could be faked.
4: Look, Mira, I don't understand all this. But I am your husband. I am Scotty. Let me prove it to you. Ask me anything about us, anything.
2: Where did we go last summer?
4: To Paris for 2 weeks. We stayed at the Hotel George V.
2: What did we do when we first got there?
4: We opened the window and sang a silly song about Paris. We made it up as we went along, and then... And then I kissed you.
2: We were alone. No one could have seen.
4: We went out, had a drink. You ordered champagne in the afternoon. The way to try to talk you out of it.
2: Stop it! Stop it! I don't know how you know these things! Seemed to be Scotty, and yes...
4: Oh, darling, darling.
2: I saw you only a few hours ago at home.
4: But I was on the plane. You saw that.
2: You were home.
4: All right, darling, if you say so. Take it easy, honey. Don't cry. Don't. There, now, if you say Scotty was at home, then that's where I was. Home.

0: I've got the reports from Cairo, Chief.
1: Complete?
0: As complete as they'll ever be. They just came in via high-frequency telebox, and we had photoprints made. Here they are.
1: Never mind. Just give me the highlights.
0: Well, the man in the blue turban was Mustafa Cornelius. He made his living in art, sold pictures and things.
1: What was he doing in Scotty's room?
0: Oh, probably picking up some stuff. You know, the place was filled with pictures.
1: Yeah, and Scotty said he doesn't know how they got there. He said that even when we showed him Egyptian police reports that he and Mustafa had been followed for 2 days. And on several occasions, Scotty was carrying pictures himself.
0: So he was lying.
1: No, he wasn't. We gave him a lie detector test and he came through 100%.
0: I didn't know that.
1: But it's true. And why was Scotty in Cairo anyway? He had no orders to go there.
0: How do you explain that?
1: He didn't. He said he couldn't remember.
0: Well, this is one for the books. Sounds like two other guys.
1: That's not so funny.
0: What do you mean that's not so funny?
1: When Scotty got off the plane and came in here, I turned on the intercom and left him and Mira together. I listened to their conversation from the outer office.
0: Learn anything?
1: I don't know. Except that Mira seemed to doubt it was Scotty.
0: Now, wait a minute. It was Scotty.
1: It was Scotty, and you know it was Scotty. But why wouldn't Scotty's own wife know it was Scotty?
0: I don't know.
1: I don't either. Two other guys, huh? Well, we know that the Scotty who got off the plane is safely locked up in this building. You and I are going to see his wife and try to figure this puzzle out. Come on.

0: Hello, Mira.
1: Mr. Enright.
0: I want to talk to you. Now close the door, Paul.
2: Right.
1: You shouldn't have come here.
0: Why not? I have some questions to ask you.
1: I'm expecting someone. Please go.
0: It'll only take a few minutes, Mira. I want to help Scotty, but I can't do it alone.
1: I'll come to your office.
2: But the chief wants some answers now, Mrs. Douglas.
1: Oh, then come in here.
0: Thanks.
1: When my visitor comes, I must ask you to stay in here.
0: Of course. I'm sorry to have disturbed you like this, but there are some very strange things about this matter.
1: Strange? What do you mean, strange?
0: Why didn't you believe that was Scotty in my office?
1: Then he told you that he isn't Scotty.
0: He told me nothing. I listened in. And it was Scotty. It's the Scotty I know. Now, why don't you believe that? That's one of the things that puzzles me. One of the strange things.
1: Where's Scotty now?
2: That's your doorbell. The person you're expecting.
1: Where's Scotty
0: He's
1: now?
0: He's at the detention house in a cell. Why aren't you answering the door?
1: You stay here. Please, stay here until I get back.
2: Chief, she's as nervous as a radioscope.
0: Shh, quiet. Put your ear to the door and listen.
3: Hello, darling.
1: Hello, Scott.
0: It's a man.
2: Can't make out what they're saying.
0: Something vaguely familiar. Oh, no, it can't be.
2: What do you mean, Chief?
0: Take your gun.
4: All right, now, just don't move.
5: Hello, Chief. Mary was just telling me you were here.
0: Scotty, I don't know how you did it, but escaping from detention is a very serious...
5: I didn't escape. I've never been there. I've never been to Cairo. I don't know what's going on, Enright, but I'm glad you're here so this whole mess can be cleared
0: up. Just don't move, Scotty. Get on the audiophone, Paul.
2: Yes, sir.
0: Call headquarters, have them check on Scotty.
2: Right.
0: Scotty, you and I have been friends for 10 years. Now, what kind of a game are you playing?
5: I don't think friends hold a gun.
0: But what do you want me to do, let you get away again?
1: Mr. Enright, I told
0: Mira,
1: you...
0: Mira, you're as mixed up as I am. Admit it. You see, Scotty, I overheard the conversation you and Mira had at headquarters.
5: But I wasn't
0: Let's
5: there.
0: Let's not argue about it. We'll know in a moment.
6: Hey, Chief.
0: Yes, what is it?
6: I talked to headquarters, Chief.
0: Well?
6: Scotty is still there in a cell.
0: What?
1: Still there?
5: Now, wait a minute.
6: That's what they say.
0: Get them to put Scotty on the phone.
6: Yes, sir.
0: We'll get to the bottom of this pretty quickly now. Let's go into the other room. Come on.
6: Yeah, Chief wants to talk. Yeah, that's right. Yeah, all right. Hold the line. Chief wants to talk to you. Here he is.
0: Keep them covered. Hello?
7: Yes, Chief.
0: That you, Scotty?
7: Yes, sir.
0: I just wanted to be sure.
7: Chief, what on earth is going on? You don't have to talk to me to be sure. Not when you've got me locked in a cell that dynamite couldn't blow
0: up. Okay, Scotty.
5: Scotty? Who are you talking to?
0: To Scott Douglas, who got off the plane from Cairo this morning.
5: But I'm Scott Douglas.
7: Chief, you've seen Mira. I want to talk to her again.
0: Just hang on a moment. Now, just repeat after me. I am Scott Douglas of the World Security Police.
5: Now, look, you... Oh, all right. I am Scott Douglas of the World Security Police.
0: Okay, let's hear you say that.
7: Chief, are you crazy?
0: Say what I tell you.
7: I am Scott Douglas of the World Security Police.
0: They sound exactly alike.
7: Now what do I do, sing Mother McCree?
0: What you do is what you've been doing all day. You wait for me in your cell. And you're coming along with me.
1: What are you going to do?
0: Mrs. Douglas, I'm going to take you and your husband to meet your husband.
8: He's out here, Chief.
0: Bring him in. Mira, Scotty, you stand over there.
5: All right, Chief. Now, once and for all, tell... Mira. Oh, darling, I'm glad... Good Lord.
1: Mr. Enright, I can't believe it.
5: It's absolutely incredible. He looks just like me. What is this, Chief? What is...
0: Have either of you two ever seen each other before?
5: Every morning in the mirror. What kind of a gag is this?
0: Now, be quiet, both of you.
8: Yes, Chief.
0: Have you got those reports?
8: About 2 minutes.
0: Let me know. Now, one of you two is an imposter. I will say this. The resemblance is fantastic. You, the one we had in the cell. We got your fingerprints, teeth identifications, birthmark, and so on when you were arrested. They all verified that you are the real Scott Douglas.
5: I've told you that all along. I'm Scott Douglas. Chief, whatever is going
0: on here...
5: We'll
0: know who you are in a few minutes. We'll have the results of the fingerprint and identification check we had you take before I brought Scotty up from downstairs. Yes?
8: I've got the report, Chief.
0: Well?
8: Everything checks, sir.
0: Now, come on, talk sense, will you? What do you mean, everything checks?
8: Fingerprints, teeth identification, birthmarks, everything checks, sir. They're both Scott Douglas.
0: All right. Now, remember, don't interrupt me. The only way I can tell you two apart is by the clothes you wear. You're wearing a tropical suit, the one you had on when we picked you up in Cairo.
5: Yes, sir.
0: Well, I'm going to call you Tropical. And you with the tweed, that's your name, Tweed. Is that clear?
3: Right, Chief.
0: The last 2 hours of questioning has revealed that the memory of your lives is exactly the same up to 4 days ago. Whatever questions you were asked separately, you both answered the same. Intimate questions, family questions, every kind. But as of 4 days ago, the police interrogators report that you, Tropical, you are hazy, almost blank, until the arrest and murder in Cairo.
5: That's right, sir.
0: On the other hand, you, Tweed, you have a clear memory except for a few hours 3 days ago. Now, here, let me read it. Pursuant to file 198, I was ordered to visit a Mr. David Eitner, suspected of dealing in black market paintings, at 223 West 18th Street, and to pose as a buyer of rare paintings. Mr. Eitner conducted himself in a reasonable and normal manner and exhibited several paintings, allegedly genuine old masters. During our conversation, I heard a faint oscillating sound in the room and inquired whether it was the air conditioning unit. And then I blacked out. Now, at this point, your two memories separate. You both remember everything up to the moment Scott Douglas blacked out. But after that, Tweed's memory does not pick up until 2 hours has passed. Then he reports, "The next thing I knew, I awoke lying on the floor. I thought I had been slugged, but subsequent examination by police medical authority showed no injury of any sort. The assumption was that I had fainted, but no reason for this possibility was advanced. The paintings, together with Mr. Eitner, were nowhere to be found when I regained consciousness. Subsequent police investigation failed to reveal any trace of Mr. Eitner or his paintings." So, there it is. And you, Tropical, you remember nothing for the next several days until we picked you up in Cairo.
5: I remember that report very well. I wrote it. But he couldn't have known about the first part of that report. I went alone, no one else. I was there. That was my report.
0: Stop it, you two. It's bad enough seeing double without you two talking double and remembering double. 2 hours. 2 hours. What happened in those 2 hours?
5: Chief, I've got an idea.
0: What is it?
5: Probably nothing to it after 3 days, but why don't we visit 223 West 18th Street again? Let's see whether Mr. Eitner possibly left something behind when he fled with the paintings.

0: This is the place. Looks pretty empty now.
1: This is where he had several old paintings hanging on the wall.
2: This is where I was standing when I blacked out.
1: That's right, Chief. I walked over there from here, and then it happened.
0: What's that? That sound?
2: Came from over there. That closet.
3: Come on. Come out of there. Come out or I'll shoot.
4: Do not shoot, Sahib. No, do not kill me.
2: Who are you?
4: Do not kill me, Sahib.
0: What are you doing here in this room? Talk. Talk.
4: Do not kill me, Sahib. I beg you.
0: If you don't talk, I make no promises.
4: I have children. I have a wife.
0: And I've got a gun. Well?
4: If I talk, you let me live.
0: Talk.
4: I come to destroy the instrument.
0: What instrument?
4: It is in here, Sahib. The instrument of Mustafa Cornelius.
1: The man in the blue turban.
4: I swear to come back and destroy it if he ever died. It is built into this closet behind the secret panel. It made Mustafa and me very rich.
0: Let's see that instrument. Open the panel.
2: Looks like a control board. What does it do?
4: I do not know the words to describe it. Only Mustafa knew because he was very wise and very scientific.
0: Do you know how to operate this?
4: Oh, yes, Sahib. Mustafa showed me what to do, and I work long hours doing that for our both becoming very rich.
2: Show us what it does. And remember, if any danger results, this man has a gun. You'll be the first to die.
4: I understand, Sahib. Give me something for the instrument.
0: What do you mean, give you something?
4: I tried to explain. Give me something, a picture, perhaps.
0: There are no pictures here.
4: Then a ring, perhaps a watch, or a shoe, a dog, anything.
0: Does this make any sense?
2: Play along with him, Chief. Here, here's a ring and a watch.
4: Thank you, Sahib. I place them in here and close the small door. I turn on the instrument.
2: That's the sound. The sound I heard. He's right, Chief. The sound before I blacked out.
0: Now, what do you do?
4: A moment until the bell sound. It is finished. Now, you see. There are now two watches, two rings.
2: Let me see them. Great dynamos of Niagara, they're exactly alike. Even to the scratches, the dirt marks, everything.
0: Let me see them. You're right. Identical. Perfect copies.
4: No, no, Sahib. They are not copies. All are original.
2: But that can't be. The ones I gave you were the originals. The others are the copies.
0: That's right.
1: Just a minute, Chief. Look at this marking. Molecular duplicator.
2: What did you say? Molecular duplicator?
1: That's right. That means that somehow... Well, it's possible theoretically, but it means that the molecules and atoms of the originals are perfectly duplicated. And we know that if somehow the atoms and molecules could be exactly arranged, you'd actually have two originals, where only one existed before.
4: Yes, yes, Sahib. That is what Mustafa say. Those are the words that I do not know how to use.
2: All right, now listen to me, you desert rat. Does this machine work on anything other than inanimate objects?
4: In none. I do not understand, Sahib.
2: Does it work on living things, dogs, birds, human beings?
4: It has worked on a dog, Sahib. Mustafa, he had a dog he liked so much. He make himself another dog like it with this instrument.
2: Then... And it would work on human beings, too.
4: But the dog, one of them, I do not know which one of them, the dog, he died very horribly, Sahib.
2: What do you mean, died horribly?
4: One day, about a month after the first dog become two dog, one day, the dog bark and whine. It is in agony, Sahib. And before my eyes, it... I do not know how to say it. It is disappear slowly as if it fall apart, and in a little while there is nothing left, nothing.
2: Molecular disintegration.

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In today's cast, Ralph Bell portrayed Scotty, Joan Shea was Mira, Nat Polan was the Chief, and Gilbert Mack was the Arab. The orchestra was conducted by Emerson Buckley, music composed by Elliot Jacoby. Sound, Walt Shaver and Adrian Penner. Engineer, Ed Formica. This is Ken Marvin speaking.

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0: stories of the supernatural and the supernormal, dramatizing the fantasies and the mysteries of the unknown. We tell you this frankly, so if you wish to avoid the excitement and tension of these imaginative plays, we urge you, calmly but sincerely, to turn off your radio now. Mr. Obler, there's something I've been intending to ask you ever since the beginning of Lights Out series. What is the meaning of the phrase used each week, "It is later than you think"?
1: Well, Frank, no one knows who first said it, but for centuries, sundials have borne that phrase. It is later than you think, and the words are as true today as they've always been. The meaning? That the human lifespan is short and time is fleeting, and each of us have fewer moments than we think to live, learn, work, and perhaps mend our ways.
0: Well, that's very interesting, especially in these strenuous days. But tell us, what's the title of tonight's Lights Out play?
1: As I predicted last week, Come to the Bank. It's not an order, but the story of a woman who, for strange reasons soon apparent, is determined to get us to the bank.
0: And now?
2: Lights out. Everybody.
3: Please, would you come to the bank with me? Please. I've asked so many people, but they won't listen to me. You, will you come to the bank with me? No, don't turn your head. Please don't go away. Listen, if I tell you very carefully why I want you to come to the bank with me, you will come, won't you? He's locked up in there. He can't get any air. Oh, no, don't get excited. I didn't say he was locked up in the vault. All they've got in their vault is money. I don't care about money. All I care about is him. I didn't mean to tell you. All right, I did. You've got to come to the bank with me and help me. It's Fred Roth. He's in the bank and he can't get out. What are you laughing about? That's not so funny. I tell you, he's in the bank and he can't get out. He's been in there for, I think it's 3 weeks. Blast you, stop laughing. Please listen to me. I'll tell you all about it from the start. I'm a school teacher. At the Matson High School, I teach physics. It's a rational science, cause and effect, cause and effect. Mr. Roth teaches in the same school, psychology, the way of the human mind. But that's not an exact science, is it? The human mind is not exact at all. And that started it. That's what started it. Mr. Roth said to me...
4: Well, speaking quite frankly and candidly, Miss Moss, I don't think very much of your exact sciences.
5: Two and two always add up to four, Mr. Roth.
4: Not where the human mind is concerned.
5: I don't understand.
4: Well, it is my profound conviction that the potentialities of the human mind and body have never been realized by any human creature.
5: But there have been great men. Plato, Lincoln, so many scientists.
4: Yes, but only fractional greatness, using perhaps one-tenth of the power latent within themselves. It's all a matter of concentration. Thomas Edison used perhaps one iota more concentration than the average man and became one of the great inventors of all times. I tell you, Miss Moss, if men would concentrate their minds to the limit, the universe would be theirs.
3: That's a very innocent start, isn't it? Just a teacher talking about the human mind. I thought nothing of it. Mr. Roth was such an intense young man. I liked his intensity.
4: Just think what could happen if a man could bring his mind to the proper point of concentration. He could move objects with his mind. Yes, why not? Think that a table should move, and it would move.
5: Mr. Roth.
4: No. Think that he wanted to be a certain place, and he would be there. Men conceived this civilization just by a thought, and here it is. All is power of thought over matter. A man thinks a book before the book exists. He thinks a house, and only then the house can be. All is power of mind over matter.
3: I liked to watch his eyes while he talked. They were so bright and burning. And his mouth as he talked. The way it twisted. I couldn't help liking Mr. Roth, could I? We had dinner together once.
6: Will you have coffee with your dinner or later?
4: Well, what did you say?
5: The waiter wanted to know if you wanted coffee with your dinner.
4: Oh, no coffee.
6: No, we miss you.
5: very nice of you to have dinner with me, Mr. Ross.
4: Well, on the contrary, I'm grateful to you. You're a very good listener.
5: Thank you.
4: I've done a great deal of work in the week since I last talked to you.
5: Have you? Please tell me.
4: Well, it isn't exactly work. It's more of a decision.
5: Yes?
4: Yes, I've come to the decision to stop theorizing. Yes, I've decided to put what I believe into practice.
5: I don't know what you mean.
4: Well, it's quite simple. The powers of concentration. I've decided to put into practice...
6: Monsieur, the fruit juice is for the lady.
4: Well, oh, yes, for the lady. Concentration, Miss Moss. I've decided to put into practice my theory of concentration. I don't want to anticipate, but I expect wonderful results, Miss Moss. I might even say unbelievable results.
3: Unbelievable results. Oh, must I tell you more? Please, come with me to the bank. All right, I'll tell you the rest. The day after he talked to me in the restaurant, Mr. Roth didn't come to school. I know that because at lunchtime he wasn't in his usual place in the cafeteria. And when I asked, they told me that he suddenly had taken leave of absence and that an extra teacher was taking over his classes. I was very disappointed. A week went by, 2 weeks. I decided to go see him. I took a few days off from my work. I found out his home number. Friday morning, I bought a new dress, very becoming one. Then I went to visit Mr. Roth. I was certain he wouldn't be angry with me. It was perfectly proper that I call on him as a friend.
7: Yes, Mr. Roth is at home. He has the 2 back rooms. He has not been out of there for a week. Won't even let me go in to clean up. He go right ahead. Head of the staircase and to the right.
8: Mr. Roth, are you in there? It's Miss Moore. Could I speak to you for a moment?
3: Standing there knocking, I suddenly realized that the door was ajar. Was he... But he didn't answer, and yet the landlord had said he was at home. I pushed the door open farther and glanced through the opening.
8: Mr. Roth! Mr. Roth! Dead! Oh, no,
9: I'm alive.
8: Oh, I thought... Oh, Mr. Roth, your face, the way you look, what...
9: No. Water. Glass.
8: Oh, yes. Water. Yes. Yes. Here. Oh, you are sick.
9: I'm not sick. Water.
8: Here, drink it. I'll hold it. Doctor, I'll call a doctor.
9: No, wait.
8: But you're ill.
9: Listen to me.
8: Yes.
9: I'm not sick.
8: Well, then what?
9: I told you.
8: Well, I don't know.
9: I've been sitting here for a week.
8: Sitting for a week?
9: Concentration. Practicing concentration. Concentration. The experiment was most successful. Yeah, most successful. I've proven that I can do what some of the Orientals profess to do. Slow down through concerted willpower the essential life processes. A week without food and water. Is that not a triumph, Miss Moss?
8: Well, I don't know. Mr. Roth, why do you do these things?
9: I'm trying to explain it to you simply. The human thoughts are like the rays of the sun, spreading in all directions. By the use of a lens, the rays of the sun can be focused on one point. And instead of warmth, there is a focal point of intense light that can burn its way through all obstacles. And so it is with human thoughts. If, through concentration, a man could focus them on one point, he would be a god among men. I tell you, Miss Moss, that I am confident that I, through training, can become that one man in a million. Even as muscles can be trained, so I am training my mind. And the day when my training is complete,
10: I will be able to do anything I desire. You hear me? Anything. Anything.
3: When he said that, thin and weak and tired as he was, his eyes looked at me and I was afraid. For him. I made up my mind right then. The first thing was to get him out of that room. He ate, rested, and then went out with me.
9: I don't see why I let you talk me into this, Miss Moss. I have so much work to do.
5: The walk will do you good.
9: But where are we going?
5: Well, first I want you to come to the bank with me.
9: Beg your pardon?
5: Well, you see, I've been thinking of taking a little vacation, and I need some money. Going to withdraw some.
9: Oh, I see.
5: I too want to get off some place where I can concentrate.
9: Well, yeah. Yes, most important.
5: Yes. Have you thought about going out to the country?
9: These buildings, Miss Moss. Look at them. Steel and concrete. So firm and so solid. So enduring. You know something, Miss Moss?
5: Walking so fast, I...
9: Once upon a time, they were only an idea in man's mind. Perhaps even now they have no solidity, but are just ideas hanging in air through which a man with single-mindedness of purpose could walk as easily as if he were walking through air. Do you understand me, Miss Moss?
5: Well, I'm not sure. The country would be a wonderful place to work. Now, wouldn't it, Mr. Ross?
3: We went into the bank. He kept talking about the powers of concentration. I hardly listened to him. All I could think about was that somehow I had to get him into a new environment. The foyer of the building where the bank was, we went in. People, elevators. Suddenly, Mr. Roth stopped. He stared at the wall. I said...
5: Mr. Roth! Mr. Roth, what are you looking at?
11: This. This is the time.
5: Time? Time for what?
11: I told you. When my subconscious reached the proper point of incubation, I would know that my powers had reached the point where I could do anything.
5: Mr. Roth,
11: anything,
5: please,
11: I tell
5: let's
11: you.
5: Go.
11: Well, this is the time. Now, I must make use of that power now.
5: No, please, what are you going to do?
11: That marble wall, straight ahead. I say I can walk through it.
5: No, please, stop joking.
11: I will walk through.
5: No! Mr. Roth, come back! Don't! Ah! Mr. Roth! Mr.
12: Hey,
5: Roth!
12: What?
5: The wall! Don't! Ah!
12: Who, what?
5: Mr. Roth! Mr. Roth, he walked through the wall! You hear me? He walked through the wall!
0: Ladies and gentlemen, I think you and I would like a few breaths from this man who walks, or did he walk, through the bank wall. Yes, before we go on with tonight's exciting Lights Out story, the strange tale of Miss Ada Moss and her friend Mr. Roth in Come to the Bank, perhaps you are concerned about your state of health. If you're slowing down, if you've lost... Miss Ada Moss is telling her story of Mr. Roth and his strange disappearance into the solid wall of the bank building.
3: You sit there smug and self-certain, don't you? It couldn't have happened. But listen, you pinhead mind, I tell you it did. I saw it with my own eyes. Mr. Roth walked right toward that marble wall and he went into it and then he was gone. Do you hear me? Gone. But I mustn't call you names and make you angry, must I? Because you must come to the bank with me. Yes, yet I'll tell you more of just what happened on that day.
13: I never heard of such
14: a... Now, look, lady, take it easy.
5: Get out of my way. The wall, he walked through that wall. I tell you, he walked through that wall.
14: For Pete's sake, please.
5: He said he'd do it, and he did do it. He walked through that wall.
14: Lady,
5: I tell you, he walked through that wall.
14: Don't make a disturbance.
5: Let go of me. Don't hold me back. I got to get to him. Mr. Roth, I got to get to Mr. Roth.
14: This lady, all at once she screamed, and now she's...
5: Time to let go of me. Mr. Roth, he concentrated his mind. He said he'd walk through that wall, and he did.
14: What?
5: Yes, he did.
14: Mr. Searle.
5: Time to let go of me.
8: That wall, Mr. Roth went through that wall.
12: My dear woman, are you out of your mind?
8: I've got to get to him, Mr. Roth. I've got to get
12: him. Stop making that noise. Stop it. That wall is solid. Solid concrete faced with marble. You'd better go home and stop disturbing the peace. Show her to the door, Regan.
3: So they put me out. I stood in the street. I didn't know what to do. And then I knew. I would wait there until Mr. Roth came back. And he would come back. He'd gone through the wall and he must have come out on the other side. And now he would walk around the building and come back and meet me there. So I waited.
4: Good night, George. See you in the morning.
3: I waited a long time.
4: Are you waiting for something, lady? The bank's closed, you know. I've seen you standing here ever since I got on my beat, so I thought I'd talk to you.
3: A long time. It began to rain. I stood there in the rain. Mr. Roth. And then a terrible thought. What if he... I ran to the door of the bank building. It was locked.
8: Let me in. Please, let me in. Listen to me. You've got to let me in, Mr. Roth. I've got to get to Mr. Roth.
4: Hey, lady, what... Well, don't you know the bank's been closed for hours?
8: I don't care. I've got to get in. I've got to.
4: Now, take it easy, you. Hey, aren't you the one that's been standing out here?
8: Let go of me. Mr. Roth is in there.
4: Now, lady...
8: I will get in.
4: Hey, the door.
8: Let go of me. Mr. Roth, I've got to get in.
4: What's the idea of acting like this?
8: I will get in. I'll kick this door. I will get in.
4: Kicking the door in. Are you coming along with me?
8: Let go of me.
3: I didn't get in to see Mr. Roth that night. No.
13: Order in the court. Order in the court. The prisoner will be held for further examination. Next case.
3: I tried to tell them, Mr. Roth, but no one would listen to me. All night. And the next terrible day, no one would listen.
15: Now tell me, do you have dreams, Miss Marsh?
3: Asking me questions over and over.
15: Do you think that people dislike you?
3: Over and over.
15: Have you often seen Mr. Roth or other people disappear?
3: Over and over.
15: When did you first begin to have these hallucinations?
3: But when I tried to tell them about Mr. Roth, they started to say terrible things to me.
16: The fact of the matter is, Mr. Roth has disappeared. It is the opinion of the police that he decamped with this woman's money. Yes, took her money and ran off.
3: I didn't care what they said. I had to get to the bank. You know why? Mr. Roth had started for the wall, and I had seen him go through it, and he hadn't come around to meet me. So there was only one answer. He was still in the wall. And while Mr. Roth was in the wall, they were keeping me in this hospital. I had to get out.
15: How are you resting now, Miss Moss? Miss Moss, where... Window. Nurse, the woman in this room. She's gone. Out of the window. Nurse. Miss Moss is gone.
3: Got away. In the street. Still raining. I ran along the dark streets until I was at the bank. Closed. There was a dark doorway, another building. I hid in the dark and waited all through the night until morning, until they opened the doors of the bank. I went into the bank. I walked toward the wall. That wall. I wanted to run to it, but I walked. Then I was there. The very wall he'd gone into. Mr. Roth, are you in there? It's Miss Moss, Ada Moss. Mr. Roth, please, if you're in there, answer me. They'll see me standing here by the wall talking, and they won't let me stand here. Mr. Roth, please, I've got my ear close to the wall. If you're in there, answer me. I can hear you. You are in the wall. I was right. You did walk into the wall and stay there. Yes. Yes, but what are you saying? I can't understand you. Please, Mr. Roth, speak so I can understand you. Yes. Yes, I understand. I will get you out of there.
8: Help! Help, there's a man in the wall. Help me get him out. Mr. Roth, do you hear? I'll get you help. Hurry, people. Bring axes and picks. There's a man in the wall. Mr. Roth's in the wall.
3: They put me back in the hospital. They didn't believe me. They didn't help Mr. Roth. I was very sick. I don't know how many days I was in the hospital. Then I was all right. They let me out.
12: And this is your last warning, Miss Moss. You are to stay away from the bank. You are to behave yourself as the good, intelligent citizen you normally are. Your last warning, Miss Moss.
3: And all the time, Mr. Roth was in there for, waiting for me to help him. And there was so little time left. A man such as Mr. Roth, powers of concentration. He could and did perform a miracle, walking through a war. But even conserving his strength and breath and the way he said, slowing down the vital life processes, how long do you think he could live entombed in that wall? I had to get to him. But when I walked by the bank, hiding in the crowd so they wouldn't see me, I saw that there was a policeman there. They put a policeman there just to keep me out. I had to figure out some way to get in there. Tell Mr. Roth to keep alive that I was working to help him. I had to figure out a way. There was a store across the street. A store selling paints. That was the answer.
17: Something for cleaning? Of course, madam. How much do you think you'll need? Oh, I suggest a pint. We have it here in bulk. Open it? Sure, sure. Hey, see, it's standard cleaning fluid. It, lady, no. No, that match. Look out. Don't. It's inflammable. Don't. Help. Fire. Grab that woman. She said fire to the store. Fire.
5: In a few moments, everyone was so busy that I was quite free to go into the bank. In a few seconds, my ear was against the wall. Mr. Roth, Mr. Roth, I'm back. They tried to keep me away from you, but I'm back. Mr. Roth, can you hear me? Alive. Yes, still alive. Oh, Mr. Roth, what should I do? What? Yes, I will. They won't stop me this time. Something. Get something and tear down the wall. Fire axe. Off the wall. Mr. Roth, look. If you could see, I got a fire axe. I'm going to help you. Will you get out? We'll get you out. Yes, I will get you out. The mob is cracking, Mr. Roth. I will get to you. Get the air to you. No one will stop me now. Lady, they don't want to help you. But I'm helping you.
17: Give me that axe.
3: Oh, no, you won't stop me. I've got to help Mr. Roth.
17: Give me that axe.
3: I'll give it to you.
17: Oh. Yes. Lady,
3: I told you not to stop me.
17: The policeman.
3: I told you not to stop
17: you
3: me.
17: You killed the policeman.
3: No, I'll
17: help.
3: Kill you.
17: Help.
3: I'll kill you. I'll kill
17: give
3: you
17: me
3: all.
17: That axe.
3: I better
17: lady,
3: get free.
17: Give me that axe.
3: I'll kill Mr. Roth.
17: Give that to me.
3: I'll kill you.
17: You hear me?
3: Stand back. Stand back. Don't stop me. I'll let it free, Mr. Roth. Stand back. Stand back.
5: I'm locked up now. They locked me up. You've been my first visitor in weeks. Weeks. Do you know what that means? All these days he's been in that war, holding himself alive with all his will. But sooner or later, if he thinks I'm not going to help him, he'll give up hope. And he'll lose his will to live. And suddenly he'll die. Do you hear me? He'll die. Please make them let me go and come and help me save Mr. Roth. If you don't help me, it will always be on your conscience, won't it? At night when you're alone and you can't sleep, you'll open your eyes and you'll see Mr. Roth entombed in that wall. But it won't be Mr. Roth anymore. Just the bones of a man. Bones and dead, decaying flesh and worms. And the skull will talk to you and ask you, why didn't you help me? So I ask you again, please, won't you come to the bank?

0: Mr. Obler, a man living in a bank wall.
1: Well, don't let that prevent you from going to the bank and buying a few war bonds.
0: No, seriously. Do you really believe a human being could possibly accomplish such a feat and then keep himself alive by sheer willpower?
1: Well, Frank, certain Hindu cults have been able to obtain unbelievable results in the suspension of the ordinary human bodily functions by fasting and complete immobility. In plain talk, they don't eat, they don't sleep, they sit still, and their pulses drop to the point of what is normally fatal. And yet they live. The human mind, Martin, is a deep, dark power whose potentialities only the future will bring to complete fulfillment.
0: Well, now what about next week's story?
1: Title, Chicken Heart. The story, but more about that after just a moment.
0: And I'll use that moment to tell you, ladies and gentlemen, that life doesn't necessarily have to seem hopeless, even if you are miserably thin and weak and nervous. Perhaps you, like thousands of... Mr. Obler?
1: Well, somebody told me that next week's play, Chicken Heart, should have been entitled Brainstorm. I won't deny that. I've never enjoyed writing a story more in my life and never hesitated more about broadcasting it because of its terrifying nature. Brainstorm the story is yes, but don't forget that tomorrow's brainstorm may be the truth the day after tomorrow. But truth or fiction, Chicken Heart, next week.
0: Yes, Lights Out will come to you again next Tuesday at the same time. 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And if you need more vitamin B and iron, be sure to try ironized yeast. 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
2: 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So get some Energene cleaning fluid and use it to remove grease spots from your clothing the moment they appear. Energene gets rid of grease spots easily, quickly, neatly, helps make your clothes give more satisfactory wear. 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
3: Good evening, friends. This is your host to welcome you through the creaking door into the inner sanctum. Come in, come in. Brrr. It's getting cold. Yeah, we're all blowing on our hands. Those of us that have hands. One character who hangs his sheet in our happy little inferno got frostbite so bad we had to amputate his leer. Oh, well. At least the big freeze has brought us one blighted blessing. The stiffs around here will keep refrigerator fresh.
4: Tonight's Inner Sanctum mystery, Murder Faces East, was written by John Robert and stars Carl Swenson in the role of Steve with Charlotte Holland as Selina.
3: Tonight's candidate for oblivion is a chap whose hobby is collecting nightmares. Oblivion comes with a crash when our boy discovers an idol is no idol jazz. Hang on, everybody, and we'll fill in the gory details. We're in a gloomy cell of a city prison in San Francisco. On the edge of a lower bunk, sitting with bowed head, is a man. A recent arrest. He's still dressed in street clothes. His tie is missing. So are his suspenders. Confiscated as a precaution against suicide. His eyes fix intently on the stone floor. As if trying to stare a blind spot out of his vision. And his mouth twists into a distorted curve of amusement.
5: I've got $1 million. I can't even buy a tie or a pair of suspenders or even 5 cents worth of freedom. Began for me with a penny postcard in the mail. Selena, my wife, read the card to me over the breakfast table.
6: Public auction of the estate of Hanson Brokaw. Rare Oriental treasures. Masks, statuary, talisman.
5: I went. Some fellas play chess or collect stamps. I hobbied in Orientalism. Selena came along to see that my blood pressure didn't pop bids out of my mouth at a bankruptor's for a month. 100 lots had been sold, a parade of bronzes, ceramics, and brocades that were the haunting fascination of the Orient. Lot number 101 on the platform was a bronze Hindu idol, small, 6 inches high, with a sardonic grin that looked real, as if a human laughing face had been frozen into a bronze mold.
7: Number 101, a Hindu idol. Bid lively, folks.
8: $50.
5: $75.
6: See, you're mad.
5: No, I want it, Selena.
6: Not over $100, darling. We can't afford it.
7: $75, $75.
8: $100.
7: $100 now. $100.
5: I hesitated.
7: I have.
5: And then the idol decided it for me. I watched it move subtly, just for my eyes. It moved to the east, toward my aisle position, compelling me, as if an invisible string was drawn between us. $200, Steve!
7: $200 once, $200 twice, sold to Mr. Kavanagh.
5: I owned the Hindu idol. At the close of the sale, Selena and I were leaving when a man approached us, a gaunt, swarthy man with hollowed-out cheeks, wearing an eastern fez.
9: Mr. Kavanagh.
5: Yes?
9: I am told you are the fortunate purchaser of the Laughing Idol.
5: What about it?
9: It was my intention to buy it, but I arrived too late. My car was delayed in traffic.
5: Oh, that's too bad. Better luck next time.
9: Perhaps I can be lucky this time. If you will sell the idol to me?
5: Oh, I don't think so.
9: The Honorable Hanson Brokaw, its late owner, was found mysteriously killed. An ancient Burmese axe embedded in his skull.
5: Oh, why do you want the idol?
9: Like the late Mr. Brokaw, I am a collector.
5: Oh.
9: I will pay you a very handsome profit.
5: How much?
9: $5,000.
5: No sale, mister. No sale at any price. Outside, we were hurrying up a deserted side street, me clutching the idol, when the promise of things to come began in a rush.
6: $5,000, Stevie, offered you a fortune.
5: No, I couldn't sell it. Don't ask me why, Selene. I just couldn't. Rifle shot. Came from across the street, someone firing down from an open window. Quick, come on, duck into the alley. Somehow, we got home alive and whole. Selena went to bed in tears. Her brother Howard, who lived with us, coaxed the story from her.
10: I hate to play patsy between a man and his wife, Steve, but isn't possession of that idol kind of borrowing trouble?
5: We don't know that, Howard.
10: Someone tried to kill you.
5: There were 2 rifle shots from a window. That's all we know. We don't know that they had to do with the idol.
10: Someone did offer you $5,000 for an idol you picked up for $200. Now, how about a little sense? Get rid of it, Steve.
5: No. That idol was on the auction stand facing the middle aisle when the bidding began. And I was sitting on the side aisle. When I wanted to quit bidding, it moved to the east toward me. See, I was meant to buy it. I was meant to own it. I was meant to own it. I set the idol on a strip of oriental silk in the center of my desk and sat looking at it, studying it. It sat grinning at me, as if enjoying a secret surprise it had already prepared for me. Hello?
11: I speak with Sir Stephen Kavanagh.
5: You are?
11: You were pleased to come to the mosque on Street Karaka, house number 24.
5: What for?
11: When you come, you will know, Sub. And please to come after dark with the idol.
5: After dark. I was to come to a mosque in Frisco's Oriental Quarter after dark. Another man, any other man, would get on the phone to police headquarters. but I went. 24 Caracas Street. A cop's whistle out of Frisco's Chinatown. The place was empty. No furnishings, just a few scattered prayer rugs. A makeshift altar and a bony old man wearing a fez. He was chalk white as if he just climbed off an embalming table.
8: The Sub Stephen Kavanaugh.
5: In person.
8: I am Jin Khan.
5: Okay. Tell me why I'm here.
8: Because you possess the Laughing Idol. And because it is written that Jin Khan must serve the possessor of the idol.
5: Serve me? How?
8: Your danger is great, Sahib.
5: Huh?
8: Now, see. Your enemies will strike, but you will reach riches and power. The idol will show you the way, and Jin Khan will serve you.
5: Serve me? How?
8: Now, see. It is written that when it faces to the east, Jin Khan will talk to his ancestors and then come to you.
5: I wrapped the idol up and left. A thousand doubts were whispering in my head. Outside, I had to pinch myself to remember that I was in the States. Everybody had closed up shop and gone home. The street was deserted, not a sound. Except the cat's whining meow. And then I got a sample of what Jin Khan had meant by your danger is great. The first I knew of it was a cold breeze whistling an inch past my head. A sharp-edged instrument had narrowly shaved me and buried into a building side. It was an ancient Burmese axe. 1 inch closer, and I would have been dead.

0: Nothing like a hobby. Keeps you mentally fit to be tied. But what gives? A chap buys an auction sales bargain and some creep applauds him with a blast of gunfire. And to top it off with a hand-tooled coffin lid, a second creep chirps bravo with an axe. Looks like that Hindu idol is going to make Saab Kavanaugh permanently idle. Let's see exactly how said retirement is accomplished, shall we?
1: I sat around at home for days with the idol right in my view. My wife, Selena, avoided me. She suspected my sanity. I was moving the dark ages right into the middle of my home. I watched the idol for hours, hypnotized by it. It sat grinning at me. And then I saw it move to the east. A gong I'd once picked up in an eastern bazaar and hung in the foyer of my den sounded.
2: Sahib Kavanaugh.
1: Jin Khan. How'd you get in here?
2: There are informal ways, Sahib. The idol faces to the east.
1: Yes. Right under my eyes, it moved.
2: I have spoken to my ancestors. Now I will offer you the second of my humble services, Sahib.
1: The second? What was the first?
2: The axe that buried harmlessly into the wall when you left the mosque. You lived, Sahib. That was my first service.
1: And the second? What's it?
2: It is written that the Chandra Ruby will fall to you.
1: What is the Chandra Ruby?
2: You will know, Sahib, when you seize it. On this paper, you will find your instructions. Go after dark. Goodbye, Sahib.
1: I opened the paper. It was a message scribbled on old rice parchment. A drawing like a surveyor's map with some writing on it. It said, Mount Fiore Cemetery. The drawing was a picture of an exposed coffin. And in it was a figure dressed up like a mummy in a sarcophagus. And markers showed the exact position of the grave. And an arrow pointed to the left eye of the corpse. That night after dark, feeling of omen tying my spine into knots, I stole into the Mount Fiore Cemetery. Storm was threatening. The grave had no markings, no tombstone. I dug 4 feet down. I reached the coffin. It lay exposed, with the rumbling skies giving it a ghostly glow as if someone had rubbed it with phosphorus. I wedged the edge of a pick into a side and pried it open. Exactly as drawn, it was a mummified corpse, a strip of face, what was left of it, peeked out. Just the nose, the eyes, and part of the brow. One socket was empty. And the other, the left eye, the eye marked by an arrow on the drawing, gleamed red. A lightning spear in the sky caught its radiance, and the eye seemed to burst with a ruby fire. And then flicker and dim as the lightning passed. The Chandra Ruby, Jin Khan had said. I was the owner of the Chandra Ruby. A rare oriental ruby set in the skull of a corpse. Well, I didn't swallow that. Going home, I dropped into Saperstein's jewelry store for an appraisal.
3: There are rubies, as you know, fluctuate in value.
1: Well, yes, I know, but... Just give me an approximate idea. Is it worth, say, $1,000?
3: You can safely multiply that figure by 50, sir.
4: for an approximately fair price.
1: $50,000? For days, I hardly slept watching that idol. And then on the fourth day, the idol moved again to the east.
2: I have spoken with my ancestors. It is written that you will reach great wealth and power. But first, an unhappy task awaits you, Sub.
1: Oh, an unhappy task?
2: You must kill to save yourself.
1: Kill?
2: Yes, Sahib.
1: Who do I have to kill?
2: Your wife.
1: Kill Selena? No, that's insane. Why?
2: To save yourself. Her hatred for you rages in her mind like a fever. Her wish to destroy you is overwhelming.
1: Selena kill me? No, I don't believe
2: it
1: that.
2: It is so written. Search her mind, Sam, and you will know. Search her mind and convince yourself.
1: Jin was gone. Murderer or be murdered. That was something to swallow. Search her mind, Jin Khan. It said twice as if there were a clue in his speech. Search her mind. How? How was I to search her mind so that I could know? I thought about it hard all through the evening. And then, her diary. Selena kept a diary faithfully. I found her diary in a drawer of the night table. Selena was fast asleep. I thumbed through it noiselessly, reading into Selena's secret mind. Jin Khan was right. Selena lived only to hate me. A page written just the day before proved it.
5: The unbearable agony of life with Steve. The bleak, sick days and the terror. When he touches me, I wither and fall away. One day I will destroy him. I must. Or be destroyed.
1: Destroy. Or be destroyed. Murder. Or be murdered. I stared over at Selena. And then something, the intensity of my thinking, maybe, awakened her.
6: Steve. Steve, you've been prying into my diary.
1: No. Not into your diary, into your mind. I've been prying into your secret mind.
6: Steve, what's come over you?
1: A revelation. What? I have been living with a fraud, a murdering fraud.
6: Steve, you're out of your mind.
1: Kill or be killed. Do you hear, Selena? Marriage boils down to a comical simplification. Kill or be killed. Murder or be murdered. Isn't it funny, Selena, huh?
6: No, Steve, no.
1: In 2 minutes, it was over. I left her curled in her last sleep, turned the key in the lock. I had thinking to do and planning. How did a sudden widower explain his deceased wife away to a curious world? Still hadn't finished. Hadn't found the answer when Howard came to the breakfast table.
7: Steve, if I could speak up frankly, just once. Straight from the shoulder.
1: Go ahead.
7: That Orientalism mania of yours is degenerating you into something unhealthy. Now, why not call it quits? Selena's edgy and depressed. She feels rejected. You push her too hard, she's capable of harming herself.
1: Harming herself? You're hinting at suicide?
7: Yes, Steve. I'm hinting at that. Exactly.
1: That was my way out. Suicide. Selena just wouldn't come back from her early morning walk. They'd find her in a lake, a victim of despondency and hysteria. When night came, I'd transfer the corpse to another setting. Somebody Is that my door?
7: Yes?
8: Western Union. Telegram for Mrs. Stephen Cavanaugh.
7: Well, I'll take it. I'm Mr. Cavanaugh.
8: Sign here.
7: Telegram for Selena? I opened it. Came from New York. Firm of Englander, Fowler, and Barbanel, attorneys at law. The wording was a formal invitation to appear and collect about $1 million. This is to inform you that the will of your late uncle, Thomas DeHaven Chalmers, names you as sole beneficiary. Please communicate to us the date of your arrival in New York.
8: A crackpot recluse that we'd often joked about had left Selena $1 million that she didn't have the slightest use for now.
1: Great wealth and power, Jin Khan had promised. By succession, the fortune was mine now, if I could make murder the perfect crime. When night came, I drove Selena toward Apple Lake. It was just outside of town. Selena was fully dressed, gloves, shoulder bag, right down to the last accessory. A frantic wife on a solitary walk had taken a fatal plunge. I got to the lake. I carried her carefully to the water's edge, ready to complete her suicide. I never got to carry out my plan.
9: It won't work, Kavanaugh. You can't get away with murder. Four other troopers besides myself are ready to blast you if you try to make a fight for it.
1: How'd you know to follow me here?
9: 5 minutes before you started for Apple Lake, your brother-in-law got a peek into your wife's bedroom through the porch window.
1: I'm in a city prison on the first lap that leads to the electric chair.
9: Kavanaugh.
7: Yeah?
9: That hysterical yarn you blabbed at the prison stenographer when we brought you in.
1: Yes.
9: We checked every detail. Nothing checked.
1: Okay, so I'm nuts. I had a nightmare.
9: We stopped in at Saperstein's jewelry store, just for the sake of routine. At Saperstein's, your zany story suddenly rang true.
1: Oh?
9: We ran into as ingenious a plot as I've ever encountered.
1: An ingenious plot?
9: It was at Saperstein's that your brother-in-law, Howard, purchased the stone you called the Chandra Ruby.
1: Howard?
9: Mm-hmm. We got a confession out of him.
1: Why?
9: To capitalize on your weakness for Oriental bunkum. It was worth investing $50,000 for a genuine ruby, worth forging entries in your wife's diary, and putting you through the paces as he did. All to sell you the idea of murdering your wife. He knew an uncle had died in New York. That after Selena, the sole heiress, you came. That after you, burned for the murder of your wife, he came.
1: But Jin Khan...
9: A hired stooge. Like the man who offered to buy the idol from you after that auction sale. Everything that happened to you was staged from a script prepared by your brother-in-law. And you played leading man, as if you were born to the role. Sucker.

0: An Oriental onion peeler once remarked,
1: "Examine your relatives carefully, bub. What looks like an in-law might actually be an outlaw."
0: Anyhow, it's an ill win. Ah, me. There's nothing like an auction sale to pass the time. Right into tomorrow. Those three little words, going, going, gone. Steve's going, Howard's going, and Selena's gone. The only thing left standing up is that unclaimed $1 million. Interested? Somebody?
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14: Wheat checks, rice checks, and good hot Ralston present Space Patrol! High adventure in the wild, vast reaches of space. Missions of daring in the name of interplanetary justice. Travel into the future with Buzz Corey, Commander-in-Chief of the Space Patrol! In today's transcribed adventure, Buzz and Happy are at the Saturn City spaceport, following a man they believe to be a cousin of Prince Baccarati.
15: Yeah, it's Benson, all right, sir. From the back, he looks just like Baccarati.
16: All right, Hap. Let's close in. Just a minute.

0: Benson.
1: Yes?
0: I thought you promised to stay on Saturn.
1: Oh, did I, Corey? Hey,
2: Commander, it's Prince Baccarati.
0: Get him, Hap.
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1: That does it, Malengro. Get them aboard the ship. 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
5: Hey, here we come.
4: Here they are.
5: Hi, Captain Tufel. I'm Space Patroller Tommy Smith. And I'm Space Patroller Danny Smith.
4: Man, oh man, am I seeing double? 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
5: 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We had our bite-sized checks today. 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
4: 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I'm supercharged just like both of you. Now, Space Patroller, did you power up with that bite-sized checks nourishment this morning? 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So, gang, take a tip from these supercharged twins, and every day before you blast off for school or play, have yourself a power breakfast with
5: bite-sized Rice Chex! 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
4: And now, today's space patrol adventure, The Spies from Planet X. In recent weeks, Buzz has successfully thwarted attempts by Prince Baccarati to sabotage United Planets' defenses. Space Patrol intelligence has been convinced that Prince Baccarati, former ruler of Neptune, was holed up in his fabulous castle on the remote Planet X, recouping his strength. But a Space Patrol agent has reportedly seen Baccarati in Saturn City. In response to this report, Commander Corey and Cadet Happy are speeding toward the planet Saturn.
2: Commander, if that really is Baccarati, he sure got a lot of nerve.
6: All we know is that this man reported to be Baccarati has been dealing with the Zakra Importing Company of Saturn City.
2: Zakra Importing?
6: It's a small outfit, practically a one-man operation. It's run by Emil Zakra, who seems to specialize in knickknacks and curios from the different planets.
2: Well, do you think knickknacks would make Baccarati come all the way from Planet X and risk getting caught?
6: I can tell you more about that, Happy, when we talk to Mr. Zakra.
4: A few hours later, Buzz and Happy walk down a small side street in Saturn City. Most of the shops are closed for the day, except one shabby little store in which a dim green light casts a weird glow over shelves of dusty vases, statues, and carvings. A replica of an outmoded spaceship hangs above the door. On it, in luminous letters, are the words, Zakra Importing Company.
6: Well, here we are, Happy.
2: I don't see anyone inside. Maybe they're closed.
6: Try the door.
2: It's open.
6: Somebody must be here. Let's go in.
2: Wow, look at the dust. I wouldn't say business was exactly booming.
6: Anybody here? Let's try the back room.
2: Uh-oh. Commander, look. A man on the floor behind the counter.
6: He's still breathing. He'll be all right. Somebody struck him with a blunt object.
2: Is it Zakra?
6: I don't know. Somebody's coming. Get behind this curtain.
2: It's Baccarati.
6: Hold it, Baccarati.
7: Huh? Why,
6: you came back to finish the job, I suppose.
7: The job? I don't know what you're talking about.
2: His voice, sir. His voice is different.
6: Yes, but he looks like Baccarati. What's your name?
7: Why, Baccarati.
2: Huh?
7: I'm surprised to hear that name after all these years. Most people know me as Benson, Thomas Benson.
6: Are you related to Prince Baccarati?
7: My cousin. An unfortunate family resemblance.
6: I see. Now take a look behind that counter and see if that man resembles anyone you know.
7: Hey, it's Zakra. What happened?
6: We thought perhaps you could tell us.
7: But why would I?
6: What are you doing here, Mr. Benson?
7: I was to see Zakra on business. Is he...
6: Were you expecting your cousin?
7: My cousin? No, I should say not.
6: All right, Benson. We're going to get Mr. Zakra to a doctor. Then we'll have a little talk at Space Patrol headquarters.
4: While Cadet Happy scans the files for information on Thomas Benson, Commander Corey at Saturn City headquarters questions the man who bears such a striking physical resemblance to the evil Prince Baccarati.
6: And you know absolutely nothing of your cousin's whereabouts?
7: Nothing, Commander. We haven't had any contact since he was forced to leave Neptune. We were never very friendly, even as boys.
6: And your home is on Neptune. You're just visiting Saturn.
7: Yes, a business trip. I've been here about a week.
8: I've completed the check, Commander.
6: Well, thanks, Happy. Well, that'll be all, Mr. Benson, for the time being. You plan to be in Saturn City for a while?
7: Yes, I do, Commander. I'm at the Alcor Hotel.
6: Good, I may want to talk to you some more.
7: Call me anytime. Good night, Commander.
6: Good night.
2: Well, that isn't the craziest thing. That guy's a dead ringer from Baccarati, but he sounds different and acts different.
6: What did you find out, Happy?
2: He's Thomas Benson, engaged in the manufacturing business on Neptune, first cousin of Prince Baccarati.
6: Go on.
2: Changed his name from Baccarati to Benson, and this'll kill you, sir, at Prince Baccarati's request to save the family from embarrassment.
6: Oh?
2: Yeah, the prince didn't want to be disgraced by a cousin who worked.
6: Does Benson have any criminal record?
2: No, sir. Spends his spare time collecting little statuettes, mercury jade, mostly.
6: Mm. Well, what about Zakra?
2: Oh, he'll pull through all right, sir, but he's still in a coma. He hasn't got a record either.
6: I was hoping this cousin might be an important link in Prince Baccarati's spy ring. Somehow, Baccarati manages to get information to and from the United Planets and Planet X.
2: Yeah, and with the spacephone channels being monitored the way they are, and Planet X almost blocking.
6: There's a leak somewhere, Happy.
2: Well, it sure isn't Benson. Why, in a whole week, Benson's Space Patrol guard didn't see anyone get through to Benson that didn't have proper identification.
6: Space Patrol guard?
2: Yes, sir. Benson asked for special protection around his home in Neptune City a couple weeks ago.
6: Why did he want special protection?
2: Well, he told the Neptune City chief he'd received an anonymous threat. Well, after a week, the chief figured it was just a crank and called the patrol off.
6: Why didn't you mention that before, Happy?
2: Well, gee, sir, I guess I figured it wasn't important. If Baccarati's cousin was spying for the prince, he wouldn't ask for Space Patrol protection, would he? Or would he?
6: Well, we're in Saturn City, Hap. I think we'll keep an eye on Thomas Benson.
4: Meanwhile, far out in space, avoiding the regular space lanes, a space cruiser races toward Saturn. In it are Prince Baccarati and his scientific aide, Dr. Malengro.
9: Your disguise is excellent, Your Highness. If I hadn't helped you make up, I swear I'd never recognize you.
1: We'll pass a casual inspection. And since the Space Patrol has no reason to suspect that I'll be on Saturn, we'll have no trouble.
9: Suppose your cousin Thomas doesn't have the jewels with him on Saturn?
1: Of course he's got them with him. That's why he left Neptune and came to Saturn to hide the jewels. I know those threats would worry him, and when a man like my cousin is frightened, he doesn't trust his own judgment from one minute to the next.
9: Yes. In trying to find a safer place for the jewels, he practically brings them out into the open.
1: That's right. He thought it would be clever to conceal millions worth of jewels with a dealer in worthless junk like Zakra.
9: But evidently, Zakra knew nothing of the gems. I'm sure your agent could have made him talk.
1: My men bungled there. You should have known my cousin wouldn't trust a small shopkeeper with that much treasure. What Thomas had in mind probably was to conceal the gems in various bric-a-brac without Zakra's knowledge. My agent should never have struck Zakra. At least, not until he was sure Thomas has completed his arrangement.
9: Yes, Excellency. Now your cousin will be frightened away.
1: But we'll get the jewels all right, Malengro. I've got to. I need them to pay off my agents. And to buy information, I need to keep ahead of Commander Corey.
9: Of course, Your Highness.
1: We're 5 minutes out of Saturn City.
9: You've made excellent time from Planet X, Your Highness.
1: We won't have much to spare. Knowing Thomas the way I do, he's probably getting ready to leave Saturn to look for another place to hide his jewels.
8: Commander.
6: Oh, yes, Happy?
2: I've just picked up some information about Thomas Benson. He's booked passage on the Space Queen for Neptune for tonight.
6: He told me he was staying here on Saturn for a while. Well, let's get out to the spaceport and find out why Thomas Benson is suddenly anxious to return to Neptune.
4: At the Saturn City spaceport, Thomas Benson nervously paces back and forth in an almost deserted wing of the big terminal building, unaware that two men are watching his every move.
10: Attention, please. The Space Queen will blast off for Neptune in 20 minutes. Gate 9 is now open. Passengers are requested to board the ship immediately.
1: Just a moment, Thomas. What's your hurry?
7: But I don't believe I know you. If you don't mind, I've got to get aboard.
1: Oh, don't you recognize your own cousin?
7: Cousin? It's you.
1: That's right. Your royal relation, Prince Baccarati. Now, if you'll be good enough to hand over those jewels.
7: Jewels? I haven't any jewels.
1: Now, come, Thomas. At my father's death, you received quite a fortune in precious gems, and I want them.
7: But they're mine. He willed them to me.
1: He willed them to Baccarati. You have renounced our noble name. You're no Baccarati. You're just plain Thomas Benson. Now I need those jewels to restore the name Baccarati to its former luster in the solar system.
7: Oh, you're mad.
1: All geniuses are considered mad by the ordinary and the stupid. I can put those gems to good use, Thomas. Now hand them over.
7: You don't think I'd be carrying them with me?
1: Perhaps not. And you're anxious to get back to Neptune. Therefore, the jewels are still there.
6: Very well.
1: I'll take you to Neptune in my ship.
6: No, you can't. You're wanted by the Space Patrol if they catch you.
1: They won't catch me. You didn't recognize me, my own cousin. And Commander Corey walked within 20 feet of me while he was following you.
7: Corey is here at the terminal?
1: Yes.
7: Oh, good. You can't possibly take me away with Corey here.
1: Oh, then he knows who you are. He doesn't think you're Prince Baccarati.
7: He knows who I am. And if you try to force me...
1: I have an idea. Get into this vacant room over there. We'll change clothes. Then I'll remove this disguise. Hurry up, or will I have to use this ray gun?
10: Attention, please. Gate 9 will close in 1 minute. Passengers bound for Neptune on the Space Queen must board the ship immediately.
2: What happened to Benson, sir? You think he saw us?
6: He may have. If he leaves the terminal, he'll be followed.
2: Commander, look. Going through that other gate. Isn't that Benson?
6: You're right, Hap. That gate leads to the private cruiser blast-off ramps.
2: Oh, so Benson's pulling a fast one, huh?
6: Come on, Hap. Let's follow him.
2: Right. He's heading for that big private cruiser.
6: Yeah. Keep in the shadow of this freight loading platform, Happy. All right, come on. Let's close in. Just a minute, Benson.
1: Yes?
6: I thought you promised to stay on Saturn. Step over here into the light.
1: Anything to oblige, Corey?
2: Commander, it's Prince Baccarati.
6: Get him, Hap.
3: All right, Malenko, use your ray gun.
1: Neatly done, Malenko. Now, help me get Corey and the cadet aboard my ship. After we get the jewels, we'll give the commander a one-way trip to Planet X.
11: We'll return to Space Patrol in just a moment.
12: That was an F-86 Sabre jet fighter in actual combat in Korea. I'm George Welch, chief test pilot of the Sabre jet at North American Aviation in Los Angeles. The Sabre is 37 feet long, weight 8 tons. The wings are swept back at a 35-degree angle, and their span is 37 feet. Top speed of the Sabre jet is more than 650 miles an hour. I was lucky enough to make the first flight in the F-86 Sabre jet. But the first time up, or the 50th, every flight is important. That's why I have to keep in top shape. I like to eat good food with lots of energy in it. Rice Chex and Wheat Chex meet that test, and they taste exactly right. I think you'll like them, too.
13: No other cereal, puffed or flaked, contains so much nourishment in such concentrated bite-sized form. Rice Chex, Wheat Chex.
11: And now, back to the spies from Planet X. Prince Baccarati donned a disguise and came to Saturn to steal a fortune in precious gems from his cousin Thomas Benson, who closely resembles the evil prince. Thinking they were following Benson, Buzz and Happy were overpowered by Baccarati and Dr. Malengro, and now are captives in the prince's private cruiser heading toward Neptune. In the compartment with them is their fellow prisoner, Thomas Benson.
7: I'm telling you the truth, Commander. I was only going back to Neptune to protect my jewels.
6: Why didn't you tell me that before?
7: You realized I should have told you everything, but I didn't want to bring my cousin's name into it. You see, I've managed to live down the fact that I'm a Baccarati. I wanted to avoid unpleasant publicity.
6: Someone's outside the door.
2: If I could only work my hands free.
6: Take it easy, Hap.
1: Ah, gentlemen, are you enjoying the trip?
2: Well, Baccarati, going to a masquerade?
1: I've resumed my disguise. You see, we'll be landing on Neptune in a few minutes. And after my cousin gives me the jewels from his vault, I shall remove my disguise and return to my ship as Cousin Thomas.
7: You're going to leave me in Neptune City, then?
1: Yes. When I have the jewels, you'll be of no further use to me, Cousin.
6: Why do you need the jewels, Baccarati? I understood you were rich.
1: Yes, but it costs quite a bit to maintain my spy system on the United Planets, Commander. And you must admit, it's quite effective.
6: It has been so far, Baccarati. Frankly, I don't see how you'd do it. I mean, maintain contact between Planet X and your agents.
1: I might as well tell you, Corey, since there is nothing you can do about it. I have a robot receiving station on Saturn's 8th moon.
6: Funny we haven't picked up any messages from it.
1: Not at all. You see, there are no transmitters at the station, merely receivers.
2: Yeah, but what good does it do for a robot just to receive messages?
1: They're recorded on tape and automatically indexed electronically for the agent they're intended for.
6: Then your spies visit moon number 8 in spaceships, get their information and instructions, and go back to work.
1: Exactly. An occasional innocent-looking prospecting ship visiting a deserted moon never arouses suspicion.
6: Very clever, Baccarati.
1: Thank you, Commander. Now, Cousin Thomas, I'll release you. We're about to land, Corey. You and the cadet will remain in the ship till I return. Dr. Malengro will see that you're comfortable.
11: A few moments later, two men of almost identical size and build get out of a surface car in front of a handsome dwelling in Neptune City. They enter the building and proceed to a large room. Nervously, one of the men presses a button in the wall, and a panel slides silently back.
1: Nicely concealed, Thomas. Now open the safe.
7: I can't remember the combination.
1: I have a few tricks that will jog your memory.
7: It's a very sensitive electronic combination lock. I'm so nervous. I don't think I can...
1: Just try it and quit stalling. Open it.
7: There. The jewels are in that Endurium box.
1: Open it up. Not that I doubt your honesty, of course. Are you sure this is all of them?
7: Yes.
1: All right. I'll be running along now, Thomas. First, I'll take the precaution of using this ray gun on you. After all, I couldn't have you spreading an alarm till I am safely on my way back to Planet X.
11: Removing his disguise, Prince Baccarati boldly returns to the Neptune City spaceport, boards his ship, and blasts off. Now, an hour later, with Dr. Malengro at the controls and the ship headed toward Planet X, the prince taunts his prisoner, Commander Corey.
1: You see, Commander, everything is working fine. Here are the jewels.
6: What did you do with your cousin, Baccarati?
1: Oh, he'll be all right in a few hours. You know, for years I hated the idea that Thomas looked like me. It offended my sense of individuality. But now I'm glad of it. Oh, the approach warning. Something's wrong.
14: Space patrol ship approaching at 2 o'clock, Your Highness. What are your orders?
1: Space patrol ship? Confounded! Thomas couldn't have put an alarm in this quickly. Corey, come out front with me. Get moving.
9: See it, Your Highness?
1: Of course I see it. That's why I brought Corey up here. We can use him to persuade the ship not to fire on us.
9: An excellent idea, Your Highness.
1: Wait. That's a robot scout ship.
6: That's right, Baccarati. It's sending out electronic information on your position and vector.
1: I'll fix that, Malengro. Use the proton gun.
9: At once, Excellency.
1: Hurry up. 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Stand right where you are, Corey.
9: I got it, Your Highness.
1: Blown to bits. Good work, Malengro.
6: It certainly is. Now there won't be any doubt that patrol ships will come after you.
1: What do you mean?
6: When that robot ship stops sending a space phone signal, a squadron will immediately come here to investigate.
1: Malengro, Change director.
9: Where to, Your Highness?
1: Any place but toward Planet X. I know. Head for Saturn Moon number 8. I can hide out there till we learn it's safe to return to Planet X. Come on, Corey, back to your compartment.
2: Yeah, we've changed vector, sir. Where's he taking us?
6: He wants to hide out on Moon number 8. It's a smart move, Hap.
2: Yeah. Commander, what's that in your hand?
1: What? Hey, it's the jewel box.
6: Uh-huh. I managed to pick it up while Baccarati was excited over the space patrol ship.
2: Hey, that's swell, sir, but what good are they going to do us?
6: I don't know, except it'll worry Baccarati when he misses them. Hap, stand up.
2: Yes, sir.
6: There's a locker under that seat. See if we can get it open.
2: Right. There are only some weapons in here. Just some spacesuits and a few tools.
6: How many spacesuits, Hap?
2: 3. And here's an atomo torch. Hey, we could cut our way out of the compartment and rush Baccarati and Malengro.
6: Now, they're armed. If we failed, it would be our last chance.
2: With these spacesuits, maybe we could get out of the ship. I know, through the cargo loading tube.
6: Happy, get those suits out. I'll go to work in the door with the atomo torch. And take the spacephone out of the third suit.
9: There's no sign of a ship in the viewscope, Your Highness.
1: Good. And we've thrown them off. If we can reach Moon number 8, we'll be in the clear.
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1: Listen, it's Corey.
9: How did he get a spacesuit?
1: I don't know. The locker. He got into the locker. Those extra spacesuits. Come on, we got to stop him.
15: Commander Corey to all space patrol units. Prince Baccarati is heading towards Saturn Moon number 8 in a private cruiser. Be careful. The ship is armed with a proton gun.
1: They're gone. Get out of the compartment.
9: Your Highness, they must have left the ship. The cargo chute. They've escaped.
1: Wait. Back to the control compartment. Hurry.
15: I'm unable to give the registry number of Baccarati's ship, but it's a Class B cruiser. His vector is approximately 40 degrees sun regulus orientation.
1: Confound it, Malengro. He'll have every ship in the universe after us.
9: Your Highness, look out the starboard viewport. There they are.
1: I knew it. They're floating along with the ship.
9: No one has answered Corey's call. Perhaps they haven't heard him yet.
1: They will, soon enough. The proton gun. That will fix him.
9: But, Your Highness...
1: Get out of my way! We got to stop Corey. And that proton gun will do the trick.
9: If Your Highness will only...
15: Attention all space patrol units. This is an emergency.
1: But this will silence him.
15: Commander Corey calling all units. This is an emergency.
9: Vanished without a trace. Both of them.
1: That will take care of Corey for good.
9: But we can't continue to Moon number 8. Someone may have heard his space.
1: We'll change vector again. Perhaps we can proceed directly to Planet X. The space patrol will be... Oh, no.
9: What's the matter, Your Highness?
1: The jewel. Where is the jewel box? I had it in my hand a while ago.
9: That's what I was trying to tell you, Your Highness. You put them there on the edge of the control panel when that robot ship appeared. Corey must have taken them when you weren't looking.
1: My treasure. Corey had it when the proton gun blew him up. My jewels disintegrated. Why didn't you warn me?
9: I tried to, Your Highness.
1: You're idiot! I have to think of everything around here. Now what are we going to do?
16: You won't need those jewels now, Baccarati.
1: Corey!
16: Take care of Malengro, Happy.
17: Yes, sir.
9: All right, Baccarati.
6: Are you going to be sensible, or shall I fix it so nobody will mistake you for your cousin?
1: You win, Corey. I've had enough.
6: Keep him covered, Happy.
17: Yes, sir.
1: I told you we're in those spacesuits.
6: Sure you did. I didn't want you searching the ship for the spacephone I was really using, so I used two suits as decoys. We're heading for Moon number 8. You're going to show me that robot receiving station, Baccarati.
11: A few hours later, Buzz sets Baccarati's cruiser down on the rocky surface of Saturn's Moon number 8. Then he and Happy hold ray guns on Malengro and Baccarati as the four men, clad in spacesuits, step out on the airless satellite.
15: Keep moving, Baccarati. It's down at the foot of this big cliff, Corey. You and Malengro go first. Watch your step, Happy. That's quite a drop.
18: Move along, Malengro. You're in my way,
19: Your Highness.
15: Baccarati, grab Malengro.
19: He's falling.
18: Ow!
15: Grab that ledge.
19: He's got it, sir.
15: All right. Steady now, Malengro. I've got hold of your arm. Hap, hang on to me.
19: Yes, sir.
15: All right, now. Pull. I've got you, sir. Now, just relax, Malengro. You're all right.
19: There. That was close.
15: Oh, you would have been a sorry mess, Malengro. So watch it next time. You know, it looked to me as though Baccarati pushed Malengro instead of trying to help him. Where is Baccarati?
17: Smoking rockets, he's gone. I forgot all about him, trying to save Malingro.
15: Happy, he's climbed up and headed for the ship. You watch Malingro. I'll go up after him.
17: Yes, sir. Oh, we're too late. There he goes. Good luck, Your Highness. Hey, get that. Baccarati's willing to kill this guy to make a getaway, and Malingro says, good luck.
15: I have an idea. Baccarati won't get very far. Space patrol ships will be showing up pretty quick.
17: Commander, the proton gun. Baccarati could blast us to bits.
15: Not without the proton firing cell.
17: Huh?
15: I removed it from the gun right after the fight. I took that along with the jewels.
17: Oh, boy, that sure saved our lives.
15: Now, come on. Let's get down to the receiving station. With that information, we can round up Baccarati's spies in a few hours.
11: An action preview of next week's exciting adventure in just a moment. Hi, Space Patrollers. It's the day of the big parade on Terra, and just about every Space Patroller and his little brother have turned out to watch the fun. Man, it sure is a swell parade. Hey, wait a minute. What's that coming down the street now? Why, it's the Space Patrollers Drum and Bugle Corps number 5, all the way from Venus City, Venus. Just listen to those supercharged bugles and hear those supercharged drums. One thing for sure, these space patrollers had their bite-sized checks today. And how about you, gang? You know, the best way in the universe to start off the day is with a big bowl full of bite-sized rice checks or wheat checks. Because no other cereal, flaked or puffed, contains so much energy in such concentrated bite-sized form. Yes, sir, you're packing in plenty of vitamins and minerals with every delicious bite you take, and that means energy plus for you. And remember, Space Patrollers, September is Better Breakfast Month. 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So before you march off for the day, have yourself a better breakfast, a real Space Patrol breakfast with rice chex or wheat chex. And now, a preview of next week's exciting Space Patrol adventure. Buzz and Happy have trapped one of Prince Baccarati's spies in a sub-basement in Jupiter City.
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14: 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You can't escape.
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14: 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I'm getting off this planet, Corey. Prince Baccarati tipped me off that a guided missile has been launched toward Jupiter City. 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
11: 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Other players were Bela Kovach, Norman Jolly, Ken Mayer, and Dick Beals. 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
21: Once again, the keeper of the book is ready to open the ponderous volume in which is recorded all the secrets and mysteries of mankind through the ages. All the strange and mystifying stories of the past, the present, and the future.

0: keeper of the book. What tale will you tell us this time?
1: What tale shall I tell you? I have here tales of every kind. Tales of murder, of madness, of dark deeds and events strange beyond all belief. let me see. Yes, here's a tale for you. The strange tale of an old woman and of three heirs greedy for her millions. A tale I call Death Spins a Web. And here is the tale as it is written in the sealed book. In a great mansion far from the city, Mrs. Oliver Drake lies dying. Her door opens, and her attorney, Henry Arnold, enters.
2: Good morning, Mrs. Drake. How do you feel today?
3: Henry, 2 days ago, Dr. Smith told me I had 2 months to live. Well, that's how I feel, like somebody who has 2 months to live.
2: You take it well, Mrs. Drake.
3: Tell me, have those three worthless grandchildren gotten here yet?
2: Blanche and Vivian have. They're outside in the hall now. But you want to see them?
3: I don't want to see them, no. But I will. We have things to talk over.
2: Of course. I'll send them in. Your grandmother will see you now.
4: Oh, thank you. Thank you, Mr. Oh, Granny, darling, it's so nice to see you again. Why, you don't look sick at all.
3: That night must be quite a disappointment to you, Vivian.
5: Dear Granny, it's so good to see you again. How are you, darling?
3: Dr. Smith says I may live for another 10 years. Now, Blanche, you mustn't look so downcast. Perhaps I can arrange to die sooner.
5: Why, Granny, you know I didn't mean any...
6: Hello, Granny. Sorry I'm late.
3: Our family playboy has arrived. Chris, these are your cousins, Blanche and Vivian.
6: Well, I'm very happy to meet both of you.
5: Strange, Chris, that we've never met before. We've been to so many of the same places. Monte Carlo, Paris, Deauville.
6: I'm sorry that we didn't, Blanche. Until now, I had no idea that I had such a beautiful cousin.
4: Chris, I'm Vivian, one of your unknown polo admirers. I saw you play at Bentonhurst last year. You were magnificent.
3: Chris is magnificent at everything that's a waste of time. By the way, Chris, whatever became of that princess you were married to?
6: Oh, you mean Irina? We were divorced 2 months ago, Granny.
3: Congratulations. What about you, Blanche?
5: Hmm?
3: Are you still married to that third husband of yours?
5: Oh, no, Granny. I got rid of him a year ago.
3: What about you, Vivian?
4: I'm free at the moment, darling.
3: You know, if I were to search the entire world for the three most useless people, I don't think I could do better than you three.
6: As far as I'm concerned, you're undoubtedly right, darling.
3: If I had my way, I'd cut you three vultures off without a penny and leave everything to charity. Unfortunately, under your grandfather's will, I have to divide the fortune among the three of you. But I'm permitted to divide it any way I see fit.
5: But of course you're going to divide the money equally between us, aren't you, Granny?
3: No, dear, that's just it. I'm not.
5: What?
3: I'm going to leave the fortune to just one of you. The other two will merely receive token inheritances.
4: But why, Granny?
3: I feel that one of you must be just a shade less useless to society than the other two. And to that one, I intend to bequeath a fortune.
6: I see. And have you made up your mind yet?
3: No.
6: Ah?
3: I want the three of you to live with me for a few weeks, so that I can become better acquainted with each of you. And at the end of that time, I shall make my decision.
1: In the days that followed, Blanche, Vivian, and Chris spent a good deal of time with their grandmother. Mrs. Drake preferred to see them separately, and often, after one of the three had left her bedroom, there was a gleam of amusement in her eye, as though she were enjoying a private joke. Chris, meanwhile, working on a plan of his own, also saw a lot of his beautiful cousins, separately.
5: Oh, Chris, isn't it beautiful out here?
6: You're very beautiful, Blanche. As beautiful as the night itself.
5: You don't have to say that, Chris. Just because there's a full moon.
6: It's not the moon. Darling, life hasn't been the same since I met you. The moment our eyes met, I was lost.
5: Oh, Chris. Chris, I felt the same way. Only I didn't think you did.
6: But I do, darling.
5: Then you're going riding with Vivian each morning doesn't mean anything?
6: Oh, of course not. You're the one I love. And always will.
5: Oh, Chris. Chris, I do so want to believe you. I've been so unhappy. None of my husbands ever understood me.
6: But I do, darling. And I love you very much.
5: Oh. Oh.
6: You know that now, don't you?
5: Yes, Chris. Yes. I do.
4: Chris, it's a wonderful morning. Oh, the air feels so clean.
6: Oh, you look lovely, Vivian, with your cheeks so flushed and your hair windblown. Look at me, Vivian.
4: Oh, Chris. Chris, don't. Yeah. You had no right to kiss me. Let me go.
6: Your lips say let me go, but that isn't what your eyes are saying, is it, darling?
4: No, Chris. No, it's not. Oh, Chris... This isn't just one of your famous flirtations.
6: No, darling. I think I fell in love with you the moment I saw you. You do care for me, don't you, Vivian?
4: Yes, Chris. Yes, I do.
6: I understand you want to see me, Granny.
3: Yes. Come over here, Chris. Well, how did you make out?
6: What do you mean?
3: I said, how did you make out? With Vivian, of course.
6: So you know that I was out riding with Vivian.
3: I know everything that goes on in this house. Vivian may not know that you took Blanche for a walk down by the lake last night, but I know.
6: Oh, now, Granny, you're not going to give my little game away, are you?
3: Oh, no, Chris, no. I find it very enjoyable watching an unmitigated scoundrel... make love to two women at the same time.
6: Well, after all, Granny, if you don't leave me the fortune, I have no choice but to marry whichever one of them inherits it.
3: But they're such stupid women, Chris. You yourself are a rogue, but at least an amusing one. But those women...
6: And that's the reason you ought to leave me the fortune, Granny.
3: The pity I'm not 20 years younger, isn't it, Chris? Then your charm might have some effect upon me.
6: Yes... You're quite right.
3: Well, Chris, you'd better get back to Blanche and Vivian. After all, one of them might be an heiress, and heiresses demand attention.
1: A week passed, a week in which Chris found it more and more difficult to play his little game. Blanche and Vivian stopped speaking to each other, and it became steadily harder for him to convince each of them that he had no interest in the other.
5: Good morning, darling.
6: Oh, hello, Blanche.
5: What? Aren't you even going to kiss me?
6: Of course, dear.
5: Oh, Chris, I do love you so. This past week has been heavenly. Chris, you do love me, don't you?
6: Darling, what a question. You know there couldn't be anyone for me but you.
5: Then why do you spend so much time with Vivian?
6: That's how I keep tabs on her.
5: What do you mean?
6: Blanche, Vivian is cheating in an effort to get Granny's fortune.
5: Cheating? How?
6: The three of us agreed not to go see Granny unless she sent for us.
5: Yes?
6: Well, Vivian has already broken that agreement. Several times she sneaked into Granny's bedroom to try to influence the old lady in her favor.
5: What? Why, that dirty double-crossing, two-timing... Chris, do you think Vivian's getting anywhere?
6: Well, when Granny sent for me last night, she more or less hinted that it would be Vivian who would inherit the fortune.
5: But, Chris, how can you take it so calmly? We've got to do something.
6: Please, darling, let me handle this.
5: But we...
6: I have a plan to take care of Vivian, and to take care of her very effectively. Hello, Vivian. How are you, darling?
4: Let go of me, Chris. Let go.
6: But what's wrong, darling?
4: Aren't you afraid Blanche may be wondering where you are?
6: Oh, so that's it.
4: Yes, that's it.
6: Vivian, listen to me. Whatever time I've spent with Blanche hasn't been because I wanted to. All I've been doing is protecting our interests.
4: Protecting our interests?
6: You may not know it, but Blanche has broken the agreement the three of us had. She's been sneaking in to see Granny behind our backs.
4: Why, that low-down, conniving, peroxide blonde.
6: That's the reason I've spent so much time with Blanche. To learn if Granny is being influenced by her.
4: And is she, Chris?
6: Blanche seems to feel certain she's going to inherit the fortune.
4: Oh, Chris, what are we going to do?
6: You can do as you please. After I've spent days with that hag trying to protect our interests and ensure our future happiness, you accuse me of making love to her.
4: I didn't say that.
6: Well, you intimated as much.
4: Oh, please, Chris, don't be angry. I'm terribly sorry I lost my temper. Oh, please say you forgive me, darling. Please. I'll never doubt you again.
1: A few days later, after a particularly severe heart attack, Mrs. Drake sent for her three grandchildren.
3: I suppose you're wondering why I sent for you, aren't you?
5: Naturally. Oh,
6: frankly, yes, Granny, darling.
3: In the 2 weeks that you've been living with me, I've come to the conclusion that you three are the shallowest and most useless people alive.
5: Why, Granny?
3: If I could, I'd leave the entire fortune to charity. But the will of your grandfather provides that the fortune is to be divided among you. I want you to know that I've finally made my choice.
5: You have?
6: And who's the lucky one among us, Granny?
3: My attorney, Mr. Arnold, is coming from the city the day after tomorrow to draw up my will. When I'm dead, he'll reveal to you who the fortune goes to. Until then, you'll just have to be patient and try to guess.

0: And now the story continues as it is written here in the pages of the sealed book. For several days, Blanche and Vivian and Chris have waited in suspense to learn their grandmother's decision as to who is to inherit her money. Then one morning, looking very upset, Chris seeks out his cousin Blanche.
1: Blanche?
2: Chris, well, what is it? Is anything wrong?
1: Everything's wrong.
2: What is it? Chris, tell me.
1: Early this morning, Granny sent for me. I managed to wheedle out of her who the fortune is going to.
2: You did? Oh, Chris, who's going to get it?
1: Vivian.
2: Vivian?
1: Yes. We're each to receive $5,000 while she gets millions.
2: Oh, Chris. Chris, it's not fair.
1: Oh, shh. Don't cry, darling. I could stand the thought of losing the fortune. If it weren't that, I'd lose you also.
2: But, Chris, what are you saying? We'll always be together.
1: Oh, darling, there's no use pretending. If we're both penniless, we can't get married.
2: Oh, Chris, it wouldn't matter if we were penniless. Really, it wouldn't.
1: That's what you say now, Blanche, but I know better.
2: Oh, no.
1: Both of us are too used to luxury to do without it. And listen, if somehow Vivian failed to inherit the fortune, it would mean that either you or I would be bound to. In either case, we could get married and have our chance for happiness.
2: Yes, you're right. Oh, I hate her. I hate her.
1: Darling, if we want our happiness, we've got to fight for it.
2: Chris, what are you talking about?
1: If something were to happen to Vivian, our worries would be over.
2: Chris, you don't mean... Oh, no.
1: Darling, the happiness of two people is more important than that of one. And we could be so happy together. I can't bear the thought of giving you up.
2: Chris, but murder, we'll be caught.
1: Not if we're clever, darling. Now listen, this afternoon suggest to Vivian that the two of you take the canoe and paddle to the other end of the lake. When you get about a mile from shore, you'll see me approaching in the motorboat. That will be the moment for you to tip the canoe over.
2: Tip the canoe over?
1: Yes. Then I'll pick you up and bring you back to the dock. As for Vivian, it was a simple case of drowning. By the time I reached the overturned canoe, she had gone under. You were the only survivor.
2: Oh, Chris, I'm so frightened.
1: Well, will you do it?
2: Yes. I'll do it. If you want me to.

0: paddling, Blanche?
1: No, Vivian. Oh, the lake is certainly deserted today, isn't it?
0: It always is this time of the year. Oh, but that water's cold.
1: I hear a motorboat.
0: Oh, look, it's Chris. He's coming after us.
2: Hello, you two. Who wants a lift?
1: Let's just ignore him, Vivian.
0: All right. We'll pretend he isn't there. He expects us to admit we're tired.
1: Shall we change places? I'm tired of paddling in the stern.
0: All right, if you like. But be careful. These canoes tip very easily.
1: Yes, I know. Now you work your way slowly toward the stern while I make for the bow.
0: Okay.
1: Now, we have to slide past each other. This is a tricky part, changing places in a canoe.
0: Blanche, look out. You're rocking the canoe.
1: Oh, I can't help it.
0: Look out. We're going over.
2: Hey, what happened to you two?
1: Chris. Chris, pick me up.
2: Come over here and I'll help you into the boat.
0: Chris, where are you?
2: Here I am, Vivian.
1: Chris, it's 30 yards to the boat. I can't swim that far.
0: Chris, pick me up. My clothes are dragging me under.
2: Swim to the boat. I'll pick you up.
0: Oh, Chris, don't let me drown. Chris. Chris.
2: It's only another 20 yards, Blanche.
1: Oh, Chris, my clothes, they're so heavy. I'm getting so tired.
2: It's just a few more yards, darling.
1: A few more yards. I couldn't swim beyond that if my life depended on it.
2: I'm afraid you may have to, darling.
1: Chris! Chris, come back! Chris, don't let me drown! Chris! Chris, don't!
3: Hello, Granny. How are you?
4: Have the police left yet?
3: Yes, Granny. They asked me to convey their condolences over the tragic loss of your granddaughters. Oh, it was just one of those unfortunate accidents.
4: Yes, wasn't it? It's a pity you weren't able to get there in time to save them, Chris.
3: I shall never forgive myself for that, Granny.
4: I'm sure you won't. Well, Mr. Arnold is waiting to see me about drawing up my will and naming my heir. But I no longer seem to have a choice in the matter. I must give you credit, Chris. You worked the whole thing out like a master.
3: Why, Granny, whatever are you talking about?
4: You may have fooled Blanche and Vivian and the police to boot, but not me, Chris.
3: What do you mean?
4: Chris, do you remember when the thought first occurred to you that with Blanche and Vivian gone, you would inherit all?
3: Why, Granny?
4: It was when you met your cousins for the first time in this room. The thought occurred to you because I said, it's a pity there isn't only one of you. Then I wouldn't have to bother deciding who should inherit the fortune.
3: Come to think of it, I do recall your saying something to that effect.
4: And when I did, your head came up and you stared at the two women. And then you smiled. And I knew exactly what you were going to do.
3: Of course, this is all nonsense, but if you say you knew what I was going to do, why didn't you stop me?
4: Because I wanted to see happen what did happen.
3: But if you wanted me to inherit the fortune, why didn't you promise to leave it to me in your will without...
4: Without forcing you to do what you did?
3: Yes.
4: My dear Chris, for reasons of my own, I wanted it to be quite impossible for those two vicious, stupid women to inherit my money. And equally impossible for you.
3: Well, whether you want me to inherit the fortune or not, I'm going to.
4: Oh, are you?
3: Yes. Under Grandfather's will, there's no way you can prevent me from inheriting it. It's mine, come what may.
4: Oh, is it?
3: Yes. What are you laughing at?
4: You fool. There isn't any fortune.
3: What are you saying? There are millions.
4: There's nothing. Absolutely nothing. Everything your grandfather left was lost in the Depression.
3: No, that can't be. You're lying.
4: Lying, am I? I've been paying the servants my doctor bills and other expenses by selling what few pieces of jewelry I had left. I have nothing now, nothing.
5: No.
4: In fact, I shouldn't even be surprised if you had to pay my funeral expenses.
5: You witch! You planned this all from beginning to end, getting the three of us here. Speaking of leaving the fortune to one of us, driving me on to drown the two of them.
4: Yes, that's right. And I can't recall ever having had so much fun in all my life.
5: Well, you won't be having it much longer. You made a mistake in playing me for the fool.
4: I don't think so. You did exactly as I knew you would. Everything I expected came about.
5: Did it? Did you expect this also? You didn't expect this, did you? Well, why don't you laugh now? You'll never play anybody else for a fool.
6: Strength, is anything wrong? I thought I heard... Good heavens, Mr. Drake, let go of her. Let go, dear, here. Let go.
5: Thing she didn't count on.
6: Let go of her.
5: There. You can have her. She'll never play another little game like that.
6: Mrs. Drake. She's dead.
5: No more than she deserved.
6: Chris, what did you do it for? Murdering a helpless old woman. It's madness.
5: Helpless, was she? Why, she tricked me into believing she had a fortune. Tricked me into killing to get it.
6: What are you talking about? She tricked you into believing she had a fortune. She does have a fortune.
5: You're lying. She said there wasn't a cent of the fortune left.
6: You must have misunderstood her. She's worth at least $8 million. And with the death of your cousins, you were the sole heir to it.
5: $8 million?
6: But, Chris, no matter what you do now, that fortune can never be yours. I saw you kill your grandmother, and under the law... No murderer can inherit anything from his victim.
5: And she planned this, too. She always said she didn't want me to have her money. And she fixed it the way so it would all go to charity. But I'll show her. I'll show her. It's mine, do you hear? Mine!
7: So in the end, old Mrs. Drake defeated her three greedy grandchildren after all. But what a strange way to disinherit anybody. It looks as if murder ran in the family.

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Remember, I have all the stories that ever happened here and all that have yet to come to pass. But I'll find one for you in just a moment.

0: And now, keeper of the book, have you found the tale you'll tell next time?
1: Yes, yes, I found one. It's the story about a girl who goes to live on an island, a very strange island, where the dead walk by night and weird voices sound in the wind. I call the story Devil Island.
0: Be sure to be with us again next time. The sound of the great gong heralds another strange and exciting story from
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0: Come in. Welcome. I'm E.G. Marshall. Bang, bang, you're dead, shouts a little child. And his playmate clutches at his heart and collapses to the ground. Now, when children play this game, are they innocently imitating their elders? Or are they expressing some deep-seated biological urge? Are professional killers basically children who have never outgrown the game? Is the taste for murder ingrained or acquired? Questions like these should never be answered quickly.
1: Lieutenant Kaufman, I was sent in here to see you.
2: How can I help?
1: A man named Tom Beckwith was murdered last night.
2: That's right. Do you have any information that would...
1: Yes, I'm responsible for his death.
2: What are you saying, Mr....
1: Wilson. Roger Wilson. I caused his death.
2: Are you confessing to the crime?
1: I suppose that's the only way to put it.
2: How did you murder Tom Beckwith?
1: I wished him dead.
2: You wished him dead?
1: Yes, Lieutenant. I wished him dead. I wished it with all my strength.
2: He was killed by two shots from a .38 caliber pistol. Now, did you fire them?
1: That's immaterial.
2: Mr. Wilson, you don't look well at all. I'll have an officer see you to your home.
1: I see. Well, let the record show that I did my duty as a citizen.
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6: Here's a riddle. Name a giant that lives in the ocean but can't breathe underwater. A giant that sings songs but has no vocal cords. Give up? It's a whale. One of the most fascinating giants that ever lived. And what's more, these giants have enormous brains and impressive intelligence. Let's use some of ours to save them from extinction. A message from the National Audubon Society and its local chapters.
7: I enjoyed flying. I just got an immense pleasure out of flying. Can't describe it. It's just something that... Yeah.
8: I don't know. I guess basically my whole being is based on adventure, on the challenge of flying an aircraft, knowing that you have the responsibility for a multi-million dollar aircraft. And that responsibility that it gives you makes your life significant, makes my life anyway.
7: To me, flying is something that gives me a lot more freedom in understanding myself. I get to find my own fears and faults when I'm up alone. There's no one else to help me. No one else to grab the controls and pull me out of the spin. It's up to me.
9: Flight training they're giving me, what it's worth, I couldn't even start to make in a lifetime.
10: It takes a special type of person.
0: Learn to fly in the Navy. If you're going to be something, why not be something special?

0: are strange and mysterious transformations. Life changes from one shape, one form, yes, one existence, to another. What were we before? Were you always the same? Have you always harbored the same hopes, ideas, ambitions? Suppose the person you were 10 years ago should meet the person you are today. Would it be a happy meeting? Let us meet Roger Wilson. Roger Wilson, 42 years of age, just beginning to lose hair and gain weight. Roger Wilson, who has already accepted the fact that while he will not set the world on fire, he will at least bask in a cheery, comfortable glow.
1: Roger?
2: You were expecting...
1: I was expecting a knight in shining armor.
2: Again? Well, I thought I showed up 15 years ago.
1: Why didn't you call from the airport in Chicago and tell me which flight you'd be on so I'd know what to do about dinner?
2: The only thing you have to do about dinner tonight is eat it. Get your coat.
1: Which one?
2: The mink.
1: Oh, which client are we supposed to impress tonight?
2: Tonight? Tonight it's all fun.
1: We're never supposed to have fun at dinner. We're supposed to be in there selling away.
2: Oh, come on. It's not that bad.
1: Oh, the nonsense I've had to hold still for these past 15 years.
2: Well, Dolly, if you sold your soul, at least it wasn't for a mess of pottage. It's been first class all the way.
1: Whose ego do I have to flatter tonight?
2: Tonight you're going to meet the greatest guy in all the world.
1: All right, I'll laugh at his jokes. After all, he's a client.
2: He's not a client.
1: He's not.
2: You'll be crazy about Chappie.
1: Chappie?
2: Beryl Spencer Chapman.
1: Beryl?
2: Well, you know, some people's parents have absolutely no sense of the fitness of things. They named his sister Sam. Anyhow, everyone calls him Chappie.
1: Well, what good is Chappie able to do you, business-wise?
2: Dolly, I don't even know what business he's in.
1: Roger?
2: He told me he's in the transformer business, but we didn't go into it. We were just so happy to see each other. It's going to be 25 years. A quarter of a century. Where did it go?
1: Don't ask me.
2: There we were, two kids in Korea. And suddenly, it's all these years later. I guess that's life.
1: And I guess this is going to be one of your nights for deep philosophical statements. Hmm?
2: There I am in the passenger lounge at O'Hare Airport in Chicago. I'm looking at this guy. And he's looking at me. And suddenly I yell out, Chappie. Just the exact same split second he hollers, Roger. How would you feel if you ran to somebody you knew 25 years ago?
1: I can't think of anybody I knew 25 years ago that I'd care to see today.
2: He hadn't changed a bit.
1: Well, where is this legendary Chappie?
2: Where?
1: If he was such a great buddy, why didn't you bring him home?
2: He has this business meeting at 6:15. That's why he came here.
1: If he has a meeting at 6:15, how can he have dinner with us?
2: What are you talking about?
1: A man comes all the way into New York for an evening meeting and it doesn't include dinner?
2: Well, what's so radical about that?
1: Well, you could never treat a client like that and get away with it.
2: Well, maybe he's the client. Anyhow, he's going to meet us in Luigi's at 6:45.
1: You mean he came all the way to New York for a meeting that will hardly last a half hour?
2: He's a man of very few words.
1: Oh, really? Well, that should be quite refreshing. You must be a very efficient businessman, Chappie.
3: Why?
1: Well, I'm simply amazed at how quickly you're able to conclude a business meeting.
3: Are you?
1: When Roger gets involved in these things, they can go on for hours, even days.
3: Do they?
2: I can never get Dolly to understand there's so much to talk about.
1: How do you avoid all that talk, Chappie?
3: Well, what's to talk about? You know the deal, you go in and close it.
1: What kind of business are you in?
3: Transformer business.
1: Oh, well, tell me all about it.
3: It's kind of technical.
1: Well, I was a science major at college. A transformer is an instrument used for changing voltage. You have a step-down transformer, you have step-up transformer.
2: Oh, darling, I'm sure Chappie doesn't really want to talk shop.
1: All right, you're absolutely right. When a couple of old war buddies get together, I'm sure they can't wait to swap stories. I'll sit here quiet as a mouse and just let you boys talk.
2: Dolly, well, you see, Chappie and I were very close. very close. And one of the reasons we got along so well was because we could just sit there in that foxhole for hours and just say nothing.
1: How could you just sit there for hours and say nothing?
2: Well, sometimes by saying nothing, you say everything. How about dessert?
1: Nothing for me.
3: Cheesecake.
1: Well, good morning. We have bacon and eggs, toast.
2: Why do you always make breakfast? You know I only want coffee.
1: I don't make it. I only say I do to maintain the franchise.
2: Well, how'd you like Chappie?
1: I like strong, silent men, but...
2: Yeah, we would sit there in the mud and the snow day after day, night after night. We'd hardly speak a word.
1: How did you communicate? Extrasensory perception?
2: We only had one aim, to keep alive. I would look out for him and he would look out for me.
1: Well, I can't imagine you not saying a word for days on end.
2: You haven't answered my question.
1: Which question?
2: How'd you like Chappie?
1: Has he left town?
2: No, he plans to stay for a week or two. As a matter of fact, we're having lunch.
1: A quiet lunch, no doubt.
4: Now for your morning news headline.
2: Oh, must we?
4: Gangster Chief Tony Armon was murdered last night, the victim, obviously, of a gangland execution. The medical examiner places the time of death at about 6:30 p.m. The killer fired two lethal shots and disappeared as if into thin air. No one in the neighborhood, 3rd Avenue and 67th Street, heard or saw anything suspicious. Your next headline report in 10 minutes.
1: 3rd Avenue and 67th Street? Well, we were just two blocks north of there at Luigi's.
2: You still haven't told me what you think about Chappie.
1: Oh. Well, he doesn't seem to be your type. I mean, you appear to have nothing in common.
2: When you're huddled in a foxhole, you have everything in common. Because after the war, you drift apart. But there's always that deep feeling of friendship.
1: He has fascinating eyes.
2: Yeah?
1: When he first came into the restaurant, they had sort of a glow. And then they changed, and they seemed to grow softer.
2: As soon as she spoke about that look in his eyes, I got a sudden chill down my spine. I knew that look. I remembered that look. That funny look that glowed in his eyes. Every time. Each time. Each time. Each time he would be crouching there, freezing, peering desperately into the darkness.
3: Lounge.
2: Yeah?
3: You hear something?
2: Yeah. Yeah, Chappie. Something's moving.
3: Where?
2: I don't know. Wait, I see him.
3: Where?
2: That clump of bushes at 10 o'clock. See?
3: Yeah. Must be 500 yards.
2: More like six.
3: Let me raise my sights.
2: Chappie.
3: Yeah?
2: He's headed home. Let him go.
3: Let him go?
2: He's just some goof-off. They got goof-offs on their side, too. He got lost. Let him go home.
3: Watch this, Raj. Watch me squeeze it off. Time.
2: And the body that was crawling in the snow suddenly stiffened and became still. It would remain still forever. I looked at Chappie. He was breathing very slowly through his mouth. And there was that look. The look I can neither explain nor describe in his eyes.
3: Roger, I'm glad you made it.
2: Made what?
3: It. Remember the it we used to talk about back there? Come home, marry a good-looking dame, get a good deal.
2: Oh, well. Did you make it too, Chappie?
3: Sure. Everything except the dame, but I'm still looking.
2: Well, marriage. It has its good points, has its bad points. You know, I love Dolly, but there are times when I could kill her.
3: Yeah?
2: I'm just kidding.
3: I worried about you, Roger.
2: Why?
3: You saved my life.
2: You saved mine, too.
3: Well, that don't make it even. I worried you wouldn't make it when you got back home.
2: Why?
3: Because you're soft. But now I feel better. I see you're all set. You must have a great job.
2: Well, I thought it was a great job 5 years ago.
3: Something wrong with it now?
2: Yeah. It's the end of the line.
3: No?
2: There's only one place I can go, and that's general sales manager.
3: Sounds big.
2: Oh, sure. But you see, Chappie, it won't happen.
3: Why not? You've got the stuff.
2: I've also got a problem. His name is Tom Beckwith.
3: Tom Beckwith?
2: Thomas Eldon Beckwith, Jr.
3: Why is he a problem?
2: Well, he's alive.
3: Yeah.
2: Well, you see, Chappie, he happens to be my age, and so I'm kind of stuck out on the siding with no way of getting switched onto the main line.
3: I see.
2: Well, I won't starve, exactly. How's the transformer business? Chappie?
3: Hmm? Oh, what time you got?
2: It's about a quarter after.
3: You know, I just remembered I got to see a guy. Let me have the check.
2: No, no, I'll...
3: Come on. It's my party.
1: Breakfast is ready.
2: Just coffee.
1: What's on our schedule this evening?
2: Well, Chappie wants to take us to dinner.
1: Ah, another restful evening.
2: He wants to celebrate.
1: Celebrate? What?
2: Well, he called me at the office late yesterday afternoon. He said he expected to make a killing.
1: A killing in Transformers? Sounds fascinating.
2: Now, you don't like Chappie. Admit it.
1: I didn't at first. But he kind of grows on you.
4: Time for another morning headline.
1: Good news, Harry himself.
4: Electronics company executive Thomas Eldon Beckwith, Jr. was shot and killed late last night in the garden of his summer cottage at fashionable Lake Surrey.
1: Huh.
4: State police theorize that Mr. Beckwith surprised a prowler. So far, there are no leads or clues. Anyone with any information at all that could be useful is asked to call a special number, 227-8308. We shall have another headline report in 10 minutes.
0: No doubt he will, but it's hard to imagine another headline of any kind that would equal this one in impact on Roger Wilson. Well, what do we have here? Is Chappie a professional killer, or is it all coincidence? Don't downgrade coincidence. Better still, don't do anything. Just wait here for a few moments, and I shall return with Act Two.
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12: I wish that everything works out between my boyfriend and me.
17: I just wish for a job.
15: I wish all the lost children would come home to their fathers.
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18: From the Franciscans, with love.

0: There's a man named Thomas Eldon Beckwith, Jr. Or we should say, there was a man named Thomas Eldon Beckwith, Jr. We never met Mr. Beckwith, and of course now, we never will. The late Mr. Beckwith happened to stand in the way of Roger Wilson's promotion. Roger casually mentioned this fact to his old army buddy, Chappie. Thomas Eldon Beckwith, Jr. was shot to death last night. Are we dealing here with cause and effect?
1: Tommy Beckwith. I can't believe it.
2: Neither can I.
1: Oh, who could that be?
2: I don't know.
1: You want me to answer it?
2: No, no. I'll get it. Yes?
3: Mr. Roger Wilson?
2: Yes.
3: I'm a police officer, Lieutenant Kaufman of the Homicide Division.
2: Homicide?
3: Yes. May I come in?
2: Oh, sure. My wife, Mrs. Wilson. Dolly, this is Lieutenant...
3: Kaufman.
1: Will you have a cup of coffee, Lieutenant?
3: No, thank you.
2: We just heard about Tom Beckwith's death. It was on the radio. Oh, I suppose that's why you're here.
3: Yes.
2: Well, what do you want to ask me?
3: Did Mr. Beckwith have any enemies that you know of?
2: Well, I thought the radio said he was killed by a prowler.
3: Well, he may have been, but a prowler would have robbed him. He was still wearing an expensive ring and a gold watch, and he had $200 in his pocket.
2: Oh. Well, the prowler might have been frightened by the killing and ran away without...
3: Yes, that's quite possible, Mr. Wilson. Anything's possible. That's why we're following every line of approach.
2: Oh, well, what can I tell you?
3: And you could answer my question.
4: Did he have any enemies?
2: Tom?
3: Hmm?
2: No. No. Though why do I say that? You see, I really didn't know Tom very well.
3: You worked with him for over 15 years.
2: Well, we knew each other at the office. We didn't socialize too much, did we, Dolly?
1: No.
2: I knew very little about his personal life.
3: Had Mr. Beckwith been behaving in a way that might be considered unusual lately?
2: No. No, I don't think so.
3: Yeah. Well, do you know anyone who stands to benefit by his death?
2: No, I couldn't say.
3: Yeah. Well, I understand you would.
2: Me?
3: Some of the people I spoke to at your office tell me that you're next in line for his job.
2: Oh, well, that doesn't mean I killed him, does it?
3: No, not at all.
2: Then you're just as good accuse me.
3: Well, no. I made no accusation.
2: Well, then what are you talking about?
3: Mr. Wilson, we can travel down one of two ways. Now, we can assume he was killed by a prowler. Now, this then becomes a random murder, which has nothing to do with the personal life of Mr. Beckwith. He was killed because of where he was. Or we can say he was killed because he happened to be Thomas Eldon Beckwith, Jr. Now, this means he was killed because of who he was. Now, do you follow me?
2: Yes, I think so.
3: So, we're asking questions, exploring possibilities, no matter how far out they may seem. And I would like you to help.
2: How?
3: Well, just don't inhibit your thinking. Let your mind travel. If you have any kind of suspicion, any kind of supposition, no matter how far-fetched, don't be afraid to mention it.
2: All right.
3: Good. Now, here. Please take this card. It has my number on it. And if anything occurs to you...
2: Okay.
3: All right. That's all for now. Well, thank you for your time, Mr. Wilson. Mrs. Wilson.
1: Goodbye, Lieutenant.
3: Oh, no, don't bother. I can let myself...
1: Tom Beckwith. Who could have killed Tom Beckwith?
2: Evidently, that lieutenant thinks I did.
5: Oh, Roger, come on. He doesn't think anything of the sort. Besides, how could you have done it? You were home with me all night.
2: Yeah.
5: That's an advantage of married life. You have a built-in alibi. Roger? You're white as a ghost. You're shaking.
2: I'll be all right.
5: Roger, death is always a tragedy. It's too bad about Tom Beckwith, but by no stretch of the imagination can you pretend you two were friends. It's one thing to be sorry, but how can you be so cut up about it?
2: I'm not cut up.
5: Roger, tell me. What's the matter?
2: What was I going to tell her? I didn't even know what to tell myself. Chappie, Was it possible? It was just a vague suspicion. But now, this. Don't inhibit your thinking, said the lieutenant. Let your mind travel, no matter how far-fetched. All right, lieutenant. What do you want me to tell you? A war buddy of mine is a professional killer? Just suppose, for the sake of argument, that I went to your office right now and tried to explore this far-fetched suspicion with you. How would you react? Lieutenant, I know who killed Tom Beckwith.
6: Do you?
2: A man named Beryl Spencer Chapman.
6: I go slow. Now, I have to write it all down.
2: He likes to kill. I know that from when we were in Korea 25 years ago. He used to get a look in his eyes.
6: A look?
2: Well, you know this gangster who was gunned down the other night, Tony Armin?
6: Yeah.
2: A few minutes after Armin was shot, Chappie joined us at a nearby restaurant, and he had this killer's look in his eyes.
6: Now, let me write this down. The killer's look.
2: The next day, I just happened to mention that...
6: Yeah? Then what?
2: That Tom Beckwith was the one who was standing in the way of my promotion to general sales manager.
6: I better write that down.
2: And last night, Beckwith was shot to death.
6: Why did you mention it to Chappie?
2: Why?
6: Yes. Why?
2: Well, because...
6: Was it because you hoped that Chappie would kill him?
2: No. That thought never entered my mind.
6: You suspected Chappie of being a professional killer.
2: Well,
6: You wanted Chappie to kill Beckwith?
2: No.
6: Subconsciously, you wanted him to kill Beckwith. You wanted him to kill Beckwith.
5: Where were you?
2: Huh?
5: Chappie and I have been sitting here for about 10 minutes now waiting for you to come out of that trance.
2: What trance?
5: You have been sitting there, your eyes wide open. But I'm sure you must have been dreaming. Was he like that when you were in Korea, Chappie?
2: Oh, yeah. I'm sorry. I guess I must have dozed off. I stared closely at Chappie. What I had come to think of as the killer look was nowhere evident in his eyes. Or maybe it never existed. Maybe it was all my imagination. All of this was being constructed from a fragment of a shrouded memory that was almost 25 years old when we were 19-year-old kids. Chappie, the smiling, happy, quiet man, a killer? No, I'm sure he isn't. Even Dolly likes him. Dolly has an instinct for people. If Chappie were evil, Dolly would automatically shy away from him.
7: Yes? Now, send him in.
2: You wanted to see me, Mr. Struthers?
7: Yes, I want to see you, Roger. You know why?
2: Well,
7: You're under the impression that I'm going to offer you Beckwith's job, aren't you?
2: Well, Mr. Struthers,
7: Everywhere I go around here, I hear the same thing. Roger Wilson's going to be the next general sales manager.
2: Well, I did have reason to believe I was next in line.
7: Line? What line? What is this, a bus station?
2: I've given this company 20 years.
7: I know, and you have been well paid for it. Now, Beckwith is dead.
2: Yes, sir.
7: Now, why should I replace him with another Beckwith?
2: Sir?
7: You're another Beckwith. You're the same style.
2: Oh, no, sir. With all due respect, I think I'd be a better sales manager than Tom was.
7: Well, you'll have to prove it. And there's one account this company must have. Webster.
2: Webster?
7: Webster, right now, buys 20% of all the components manufactured in this industry. Now, Webster's growing every day. I want that account in this house.
2: But, sir...
7: Beckwith couldn't bring it in. Can you?
2: Do you realize there's a deep personal situation that exists at Webster?
7: Well, we make a better product. We can give them a better deal.
2: Yeah, but...
7: Now, listen. You want me to give you the sales manager's job? You give me Webster.
2: Say, what is this?
5: Darling, it's your victory celebration. Candlelight, silver, champagne.
2: Victory?
5: Your appointment to general sales manager calls for a very special dinner.
2: Well, who's that, I wonder?
5: That's Chappie.
2: Chappie?
5: Your best and closest friend. I thought you'd want him to be part of it.
2: Well, sure.
5: You let him in. Give him a drink. I'll check the roast.
2: Chappie, come in.
8: That's it.
2: Well, join me in a little libation here.
8: Mm-hmm. To the new job.
2: Well, what? Well, about that new job.
8: You didn't get it?
2: Well, there's a condition.
4: Yeah?
2: The top accountant in the industry is an outfit called Webster Manufacturing. They don't buy from us unless I can bring them in.
4: Yeah?
2: Well, I can see the old man's point. We should have that account. And would. Except, well, it's something personal.
4: Personal?
2: Yeah. Yeah, we have a competitor. And they have a salesman. We don't know how he does it, but he's got Webster all wrapped up.
4: Yeah.
2: Yeah, I spoke to Jim Webster himself.
4: Mm-hmm.
2: He as much as told me, Roger, he said, I'd buy from you folks in a flash. You got the product, you got the price, but...
4: But what?
2: But as long as Jerry's alive, he said, I'm obligated.
4: Why is he obligated to Jerry?
2: I don't know. It doesn't matter. As long as he feels that way.
4: Yeah.
2: So that's that.
4: Sure.
2: Well, maybe it's time I found another job anyhow.
4: What's Jerry's last name?
2: What'd you say?
4: I said, what's Jerry's last name?
2: Boy, is that important?
4: Well, what is it?
2: Why would you want to know his last name?
4: I'm just curious. Okay, forget it.
2: How about a refill?
4: Sure.
2: His name is Trask. Jerry Trask.
0: Jerry Trask. A name suddenly surfaces. Is Mr. Trask about to meet with a violent end? Well, who among us can guarantee tomorrow? But this does not seem to be a happy time for those people who stand in the way of our friend Roger Wilson. Is war buddy Chappie expressing professional curiosity? Indeed, is he even a professional? Well, we usually answer these questions in Act 3, which I shall bring you in just a few moments.

0: You've said it all.
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0: A man named Jerome J. Trask is walking his dog very late one night along a quiet street in New York City. He approaches the corner. Someone is standing in the shadow of an apartment building. That someone cannot be discerned in the darkness. And that gleam is the shine that is reflected from a steel pistol barrel.
1: More coffee?
2: No, this is fine.
1: What'd you say? Let's turn this thing off so we can hear ourselves talk.
2: No, leave it on.
1: Why?
2: I want to hear the morning headlines.
1: I can't imagine what for. They're always so depressing. It's always some murder. Roger?
2: Hmm?
1: Something wrong?
2: No.
1: Are you sure?
2: Nothing's wrong. But why do you insist?
1: It's just that you seem to be so nervous this morning.
2: I'm not nervous.
1: Did the chappie enjoy dinner last night?
2: Sure. I mean, I think so. Why do you ask?
1: Well, he left early. Why, do you suppose?
3: Now, your morning news headline.
1: Well, here he is again, Doleful Donald.
3: Is our city in for a wave of random murders? Is a mad killer loose in the streets? Early this morning, another senseless shooting, another tragic death. Just before dawn, Jerome J. Trask, 37, was shot to death as he was walking his dog along East End Avenue and 77th Street. At this moment, police are unable to supply further details. We shall return in 10 minutes with your next headline report.
1: Well, another morning, another murder. Roger?
2: Hmm?
1: You know, lately you've been getting a funny look on your face.
2: What kind of funny look?
1: Just kind of funny and far away, as if you're not with us. You just kind of disappear.
2: What do you mean, disappear?
1: You sit there and you give the impression that you're off somewhere in another time or another place.
2: I just had some things to think about. Some very puzzling things.
1: Like what?
2: Like, I'm not even sure I know.
1: Well, you're a fountain of information. Did you call in and get us a starting time?
2: Starting time?
1: At the club, we're playing golf this morning. You and I and Chappie.
2: Golf?
1: Oh, Roger, we spoke about it last night. Now, that has to be Chappie. I'll get it. You pour him a cup of coffee. Hello, Chappie. Come
2: morning.
1: On in. We probably won't tee off until after lunch. Roger forgot to get us a starting time. Was he this absent-minded in the army?
2: Sometimes.
1: We were just talking about you, Chappie. I was hoping you had a good time last night.
2: I did.
1: It's just that you left so early.
2: Oh, it was a business appointment.
1: 10 o'clock at night?
2: That's the Transformer business. Transformer. That word hit a chord. Struck a nerve, the way he said, Transformer. It was the way I had said Transformer years ago in a foxhole in Korea. They were attacking us in force. And we were throwing everything we had at them. Okay, Jimmy. Okay. Okay, you're wasting the taxpayers' money. There's nothing to hit out there anymore. They all went home.
4: You got any water?
2: Yeah.
4: Boy, I get so thirsty after a firefight, I could just keep drinking for hours.
2: All I've got is half a canteen.
4: Honey, how many of them did you get, Raj?
2: None. I just fired into the air.
4: I counted 14. 14 definite. I saw him go down. Could have been more. You want to stand guard a while? I got to clean my rifle.
2: Now?
4: Rifle should be cleaned every time it's been fired.
2: All right, go ahead.
4: When's the last time you cleaned yours, Raj?
2: Oh, let me see.
4: I mean, just because nobody comes around for inspection, that doesn't mean that...
2: Don't worry about me, Chappie.
4: I got to worry. You're my buddy, aren't you? What are you laughing at?
2: Oh, nothing.
4: Yeah?
2: Well, it's the way you handle that rifle. In your hands, it isn't just some standard government issue. It's a...
4: It's what?
2: It's a mystical object.
4: Yeah? What's that?
2: Well, let's say it's a kind of cosmic transformer. A transformer because it... Well, it works like a... It works like a cataclysmic transformation.
4: Where do you get all them big words, Raj?
2: That's what you learn in college. Where was I? Oh, yes. A rifle is a transformer. It transforms the living into the dead. How do you like that?
4: I like it. Yeah, I like it pretty good. You know something, Raj? I may even go into the transformer business when I get home.
2: Transformer business?
4: Why not?
2: Well, for one thing, it's against the law.
4: That ain't gonna bother me.
2: Why not?
4: Them laws are passed by fat politicians. I already broke a bigger law.
2: Which one is that?
4: God's law. Don't it say in the Bible, thou shalt not kill? So what are we doing out here?
2: This is different.
4: It's always different.
2: There's an explanation.
4: It's a million explanations, Raj. I figure I'm in bed already, so go all the way.
2: All the way? Where?
4: Here I've been killing people for the government for less than 200 a month.
2: That's not the way to look at it.
4: I know guys who pay better. A whole lot better. Yeah. Transformer business. You want to go in it with me when we get home?
2: No, thanks.
1: You see, Chappie, that's what I meant. He just disappears on us.
2: What are you talking about?
1: You were sitting there for over a minute with a blank look in your eyes, wasn't he, Chappie?
4: Anybody mind if I have another glass of orange juice?
1: Oh, help yourself. Must be very thirsty this morning.
4: Yeah. I get that way sometimes.
5: Sir, a gentleman to see you.
2: Who is it?
5: He's a police detective, Lieutenant Kaufman.
2: Oh, send him in.
6: Well, I'm sorry to barge in on you at your office, Mr. Wilson.
2: Sit down, Lieutenant...
6: Kaufman.
2: That's right. What can I do for you?
6: I don't know.
2: Well, then.
6: Mr. Wilson, let me speak frankly and off the record. Mr. Beckwith is shot to death. Soon after, Mr. Trask is murdered. Do you know who would be my prime suspect in both cases if he didn't have an ironclad alibi? Huh? You.
2: Me? Why?
6: Mr. Beckwith stood in your path for promotion.
2: But I haven't been promoted yet.
6: Yet. Mr. Trask was a most formidable competitor.
2: You admit I have an alibi, and I know I didn't do it.
6: Mr. Wilson, last time I asked you to think, to explore any angle, any glimmer, regardless of how crazy it might seem.
2: Well, nothing occurs to me.
6: Well, could you advance any theory why two men, both of whom were known to you, should be mysteriously murdered within the same week? Could you?
2: Could I? Could I say I suspect my friend Chappie of being a professional killer? All I have to do is say that. The lieutenant will counter with why did I use him? But I didn't use him. I didn't know for a fact that Chappie is killer. I still don't know. Don't I? He is. He is, and I used him. I need him. The fact is, I would have killed Beckwith for his job. And I would have killed Trask for the Webster account. I would have, if I could. But I can't kill. So I used Chappie. Just as I depended on him to kill for me back in the war. No, Lieutenant, you're right. I'm your prime suspect. But the case has to be closed. Excuse me, Lieutenant. Yes?
7: Roger, what are you doing right now?
2: I'm in a meeting, Mr. Struthers.
7: When you're finished, go outside in the corridor and see the new name that's being painted on what used to be Beckwith's door.
2: Mr. Struthers.
7: Webster called me personally. He told me that we were getting his business thanks to your efforts. He thinks very highly of you.
2: Sir, I don't know how to thank you.
7: Well, I know how you can thank me. Double our value.
6: Well, Mr. Wilson? Does anything at all occur to you?
2: No, Lieutenant. I'm sorry. I don't have the faintest idea why those two men could have been killed.
1: Hello?
8: Dolly?
1: Roger, are you at the airport?
8: Yes, I'm at the airport in Kansas City.
1: Roger, it's my birthday.
8: I know, but I had to close this deal.
1: You haven't been home in 2 weeks.
8: Look, I can't help it.
1: All right.
8: Listen, I'm sorry. I'll be home Tuesday, okay?
1: Okay. Hello?
8: Dolly,
1: what is it this time?
8: It's kind of overcast here in Atlanta. and I can't get out tonight. Dolly?
1: All right, Roger, where are you now?
9: Roger.
2: Oh, hello, Mr. Struthers.
9: I'm glad I caught you before you left out. We have to get to the airport.
2: Now?
9: This minute. There's a bad problem in Denver.
2: But tonight is my anniversary.
9: Congratulations. Now, do we have a file on...
2: Sir, my wife is waiting for me.
9: Call her up. Tell her something much more important has happened.
2: But, Mr. Struthers, I can't say that to my wife.
9: You can if it's the truth. Now, is it more important to drink some champagne in a nightclub than to protect your job?
1: Oh, Chappie.
10: Dolly?
1: Come in. Well, sit down. Have a drink?
10: Sure.
1: Roger's due home from Denver at 6. Unless...
10: Unless what?
1: Unless he calls at the last minute and says he has to go somewhere else. Chappie, I don't know what I'd have done without you to keep me company. You know... Roger has changed.
10: Yeah?
1: It's as if some demon has possessed him. It's that job of his. That's all he lives for. He certainly doesn't care about me anymore. You know, there are times... Times when...
10: When what?
1: I better not say it.
10: You can say anything to me.
1: Even to you.
10: Go ahead.
1: There are times when I would like to kill him.
10: Yeah?
2: Well, here I am. Hello, Dolly. Honey. Hello, Chappie.
1: I'm glad you could make it, Roger. You sure you don't have anything more important to do?
2: Oh, come on, honey. You have to understand it. My job makes the
1: Let's not start that again. You boys have a drink. I'll see about dinner.
2: Sure. Yeah, she can knock the job, all right, but you'll notice she has no objection to all the money. She's changed, Chappie. She's not the same sweet, understanding kid I married. She gets me so mad, I wish...
10: Yeah?
2: Ah, forget it.
10: Sure?
2: There were times I wish... I wish I could kill her. Thanks for driving me out to the airport, Chappie.
10: Sure.
2: I know it's an imposition. Maybe when I get a cab at this hour of the night.
10: It's okay, it's okay.
2: I couldn't ask Dolly to drive me. I mean, I wouldn't.
10: What's that noise in the engine?
2: I don't hear anything.
10: Oh, it sounds like something got loose. Better have a look. You want to hold the flashlight?
2: Do you know what to do? I mean, underneath that hood, it's all a mystery to me. Do you have any tools?
10: I need one tool, Roger. I carry it with me all the time.
2: What's that?
10: A transformer.
2: Chappie, what are you going to do?
10: I'm going to make a transformation.
2: Chappie, you can't.
10: You know, Raj, I've been making transformations for the government, for personal clients, for friends... And now, for the first time in my life, I'm making one for me.
2: You're not going to kill me, Chappie.
10: No, I'm just going to transform you.
2: Why? Why?
10: Because Dolly asked me to.
2: But Dolly doesn't know.
10: She knows. Like you knew. That's why you kept asking, didn't you, Raj? Asking me to transform those guys.
2: But why... Why kill me?
10: Because she needs this transformation to make her happy. And so do I.
2: Chappie!
10: It won't hurt.
2: Oh!
0: And that morning, there was another headline. And Lieutenant Kaufman of Homicide was even more puzzled than ever. His only comfort might be derived from the fact that sometimes bad things occur in a series of three. And if he can't find the killer, at least there won't be any more of those particular killings. I don't know. It all depends on what Dolly's needs are. I'll be back shortly.
11: I live on the street with my mommy and daddy. I have a little sister, too. It's a lot of fun, most of the time. Except when my little sister takes my toys. She's yucky. Our family had a problem once, and mommy and daddy were upset with each other a lot. My mommy called the people at the Mental Health Association, and they helped us. I guess mommy didn't know what to do, and the Mental Health Association gave us information and several places where we could go. I bet they could help anybody. Mommy said she found them in the telephone book. They were so nice. Daddy said they help people with all kinds of problems. I bet they could help you if you needed it. I wonder if they could talk to my little sister about playing with my toys.
12: Your Mental Health Association. People who care. People who can make a difference.
0: The game of death. It begins innocently enough in childhood and progresses into more and more serious variations as we grow older. Still, it must remain a game. After all, if you look at it, it has rules, it has penalties, and when it's over, everyone goes home and becomes friends again. Isn't that the story of the world? Aren't so many of yesterday's enemies today's bosom friends? It's all a question of changing, of evolving, and it goes on all the time. Our cast included Howard Da Silva, Terry Keane, Mandel Kramer, and Earl Hammond. The entire production was under the direction of Hyman Brown. And now, a preview of our next tale.
13: 3,000, right? Where? All three of us? Oh. All right. Will do. We're to put the money in a book in the 42nd Street Library. Put the book back on the shelf at exactly 5 p.m., walk out, and stand for a few minutes chatting near the lions on the library steps. And then, split.
14: Oh, they're kidding.
13: Oh, no. They're in earnest. Deadly earnest.
14: Why hang around on the steps?
13: I should imagine somebody wants to get a good look at us.
14: The killer?
13: Yes. It would be a shame to rub out the wrong guys.
0: 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This is E.G. 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Until next time, pleasant

0: This is Walter O'Keefe inviting you to listen in on the Nightline. Tonight, live the incredible life of ages yet to come in a time that might be a million years from now on X-1. 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

0: From the far horizons of the unknown come tales of new dimensions in time and space. 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
0: Tonight, The Category Inventor by Arthur Sellings. But first, hear this. 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
2: Frankly, I didn't expect to have the trouble. The morning that it happened was just like any other morning. I came into the locker room and took off my coat, and through the open doors, I could hear the welcome sound of the boys warming up. Perhaps I should have realized something was wrong when Kurt Bergson, the orchestra manager, came up to me.
3: Gilbert, how are you this morning?
2: Fine, Mr. Bergson. I'm not late, am I?
3: No, not late. You must have left the house early this morning.
2: Yes, I did. It was such a nice day, I thought I'd walk. Luckily, I don't play the double bass. Bassoon isn't so hard to carry.
3: You didn't get your mail this morning?
2: No, I didn't. Mail usually comes about 10 o'clock. I better get out there and warm up.
3: Gilbert, I wish you had gotten your mail this morning. You see, I have to let you go.
2: What? But what do you mean? Why? What's the matter?
3: Well, you understand.
2: But there's a concert tonight and tomorrow night. Who can you get to replace me? Where can you get a bassoonist? Where? Oh, no.
3: I'm sorry, Gilbert. It had to happen.
2: Oh, no. Not the bassoon. The timpani I can understand and the piano, but not the bassoon. I'm going out there.
3: Don't, Gilbert. Don't. You'll just be unhappy.
2: Now, let me by, Mr. Bergson. I've got to see it with my own eyes. Of course, it was bound to happen. Where my music stand and chair had been, stood a gleaming, coppery robot. His music stand was attached to a bracket that came out from his forehead, and his electronic scanning eyes were blinking and ready. He had seven fingers on each fully articulated hand. His lips were precast in perfect bassoonist embouchure, with flexi-plasti butyl skin adjusting to the reed. I could hear the softly whirring motor of his constant pressure breath apparatus. It had come. The robot bassoonist.
4: Now, Gilbert, honey, you mustn't be depressed. It's not your fault. The world doesn't understand creative artists anymore.
2: No, bassoon player isn't creative, Marge. He executes.
4: Well, anyway, he's an artist. That means he's got intelligence and imagination. And that means he's got a head start when it comes to a new job, doesn't it, honey?
2: Sure. Yeah, head start. Marge, I tell you, there isn't any use. I've been checking into the category office every day. All I know is how to play the bassoon. Well, we'll just have to get used to being on reserve.
4: But what will we tell the children, dear?
2: And then, of course, one day, the household robot broke down in the middle of breakfast.
4: Gilbert!
2: What is it? What?
4: The robot right in the middle of getting breakfast, it exploded.
2: I'll ring Sitter.
4: Oh, but the children will be late to school. Call in, Michael.
2: Well, there's not much use in their hurrying if there's no breakfast, is there?
4: Well, I'm trying. You think it's easy making breakfast by hand?
2: No.
4: Don't just stand there. Do something. The children won't get any breakfast, and they've got enough to put up with.
2: Well, what do you mean by that? What exactly have they got to put up with?
4: Look, I haven't got time to argue with you. Which one of these tubes is the orange juice concentrate?
2: I think that's ketchup.
4: Look, turn it off.
2: Oh, you

0: jammed it.
1: Oh, it's been like this ever since you stopped...
0: Ever since I what?
1: Oh, keep your hand over the ketchup. It's flooding the kitchen.
0: Ever since what? Ever since they put me on reserve, that's what it is, isn't it? Listen, if you think... Confounded robot, always in the way.
1: If you're going to use foul language, you might at least keep your voice down. You know what sharp ears the children have.
0: Oh, so now I'm a corrupter of my own children. Well, let me tell you... What's that?
1: The hen, Matt. I said it to synthesize fresh eggs. It's out of control. Oh, Gilbert, there goes the ketchup again. Do something.
2: 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Tonight's attraction on X Minus One.
0: Well, finally, I got the ketchup and orange juice faucets turned off and the Hen-O-Mat pulled out of the socket. I looked down and there was our household robot on the floor. It was all its fault, it and millions of its kind. Suddenly, all the frustration of the last few months focused on the robot and I kicked it.
1: Well, now I've seen everything. A grown man actually kicking a poor, defenseless robot.
0: I was expecting the mechanic from Robot Center when the door buzzed. I opened it, but it wasn't the mechanic. It was my father-in-law.
3: Hello, son. Surprise, surprise.
0: Oh, hello. I wasn't expecting you. George is a politician. They haven't yet found a robot that can take that trade over. Right behind him was the mechanic from Robot Service. However, he wasn't the mechanic, he explained.
4: Actually, you see, I'm a robot therapist, specializing in robot psychiatry and robot synaptic stimulation.
0: Well, what do you mean, therapist? I sent for a mechanic.
4: Now, you just leave it to me, sir. Where is the robot?
0: In the closet. I dumped it there after it broke down.
4: Oh, too bad, too bad. It would have been better if you'd left it where it fell. Failure attitudes often give invaluable pointers to the cause of breakdown. In here?
0: Yeah, that's right, in the kitchen closet. How do you like that? They got psychiatrists for robots.
5: Well, certainly, son, that's the way things are now. They're branching out, keeping one step ahead of the robots all the time. Man's got to be adaptable. Now, you take old Tom Angel. Old Tom up and registers himself as the first of a new generation of reading card verse writers. He was first in, so he got charter rights. Now, you got the idea? Once you get in the progressive mood, you're all set.
0: Yeah, funny kind of progress, dusting off a defunct custom.
5: Yeah, well, nowadays a man doesn't have to fight for a job. All he has to do is to invent one. That's one of the platforms of our party, the party that stands up for the reservist rights. Why, you know, it was our party who saw to it that every family worker and reservist alike had a robot of his own by inalienable rights.
0: Oh, I'm sick and tired of having a robot of my own. I'd be perfectly happy if there weren't any robots at all, especially the ones that sit in their chromium-plated tails and chromium-plated orchestras playing chromium-plated bassoons.
5: What? Well, Gilbert, you don't know what you're saying. You're talking like a Luddite.
0: Oh, I am I? What's a Luddite?
5: It's history. They were the people who broke up the first power machines 200 years ago. Well, if that's the way you
0: feel... Hold it now, wait a minute, hold it.
5: Well, what is it? What's the matter now?
0: Pop, I've got it. Excuse me, I'm on my way.
4: Mr. Perry, I just gave your robot a tape audio in there, and the results were sad.
0: Yeah, well, look.
4: Sad.
0: Yeah, look, I'm busy. I'll talk to you later.
4: That robot has developed a severe guilt complex.
0: Guilt complex?
4: That's right. Oh, they're sensitive, you know. Once they get the idea their owners aren't happy, they brood about it. They make mistakes, and that makes them feel more guilty. You just have to keep these robots understanding that you're happy.
0: Well, finally, I got away from the robot psychiatrist. The category office was crowded with reservists hanging around with the slender hope of getting in a hot tip. I went into the first booth and spoke to the robot clerk.
6: Yes, sir. You wish to file a category. I have your name and other information now. Nature of category.
0: Neo-Luddite.
6: Repeat, please.
0: Neo-Luddite.
6: Definition?
0: The lawful opposition to the robot economy. Now, let's see a robot take over that job.
6: Classification of category.
0: Political.
6: Your application will take a short time to check. This machine sends a copy to the registry below. They carry a complete file of all categories.
0: Oh, is that it?
6: I'm sorry, sir, but your application has been rejected.
0: What?
6: The category office extends its sincere regrets and trusts this will not deter you from making further application at the category office.
0: Now you listen here, you metallic mouthpiece. That application is legitimate. Now, nobody's got any right to reject it. Now, you can't just stand here...
6: Sir, you are overexcited. The supervisor is on his way.
0: Ah, Mr. Perry, you're upset, eh? Well, you understand we dislike having to turn down anyone's application.
7: Now, listen. Now, that category I put forward is perfectly good. I've got a right to be heard. An opposition party is just what's needed.
0: Well, of course it is, Mr. Perry. I was only trying to tell you that you couldn't register that category because it was registered years ago.
7: What?
0: Yes, the Humans Only movement is a recognized party, even though it's never managed to win an election or attract many adherents. But the movement does have state backing, funds, officers, the same proportion of salary to officials, members, the same as the two big parties. Better luck next time, Mr. Perry. There is only one thing to do. Start all over again, some of the lines. Study and study until I could do it as well as I could play the bassoon. But what line? And how could I be sure that it wouldn't be taken over by the robots? I was walking along the street, and then suddenly a soundy ad jumped up out of a hydrant at me, and I popped it and listened.
8: Are you on reserve? Are you tired of being unemployed? Don't fret. Contact the C.P. Jones Bureau, Category Inventors, Room 53, Universe Building.
0: Just as I got to the Universe Building, the doors swung open and two big bruisers came through carrying a little old man.
9: You let me go, you hear? Let me go! I'll have a writ served on you. A man's got his rights. Now you let me go. Let me go.
7: Oh. Are you all right?
9: I'll have a writ served on him.
7: Are you hurt?
9: No. No. Oh.
0: Well, I wonder if you could help me. This is the Universe Building, isn't it?
9: Yes, it is. Would you mind dusting off my jacket?
0: Yeah. Well, I'm looking for somebody here. I wonder if you could help me.
9: Robbers! Throwing a man out after all these years. 10 years I've worked in this building.
0: Oh, you work here. Well, then perhaps you could help me find...
9: Yes, I had my own office. The C.B. Jones Bureau.
0: You're C.P. Jones, a category inventor?
9: You heard of me?
0: I was coming to see if you could fix me up.
9: Oh, well, it's just as well you didn't. I didn't have a category in stock. As a matter of fact, son, I never did manage to invent a single category. Oh. Except the one of category inventor. Well, they finally caught up with me, revised my category a week ago, and canceled my license. Say, would you like to have a drink?
0: No, I don't have any money, only reserve script.
9: Well, that's good enough for an emergency. Come on.

0: You see, it didn't cost him anything. My fee was only payable out of salary if and when I delivered. Once a year, the accounting office sent over a robot auditor to check the books. Oh, I had two or three sets of books, but they finally caught up with me, and now I've got to invent another job. I used to be a trapeze artist in the circus. I was the oldest trapeze man in the game, but I got too shaky. Have another drink.
1: Yeah, well, it's my turn to buy.
0: All right. But say, after we finish this round, let's move to a real bar.
1: About the fourth bar, we got to playing a parlor game. Inventing make-believe categories, you know. You go from the inane to the obscene and back again. And we got thrown out of one bar, and then we started on beer, and, well, that made us sad. And C.P. Jones began to recite poetry.
2: How am I to face the odds of man's bedevilment and God's? I, a stranger and afraid, in a world I never made.
0: Say, did I ever show you a one-handed nip-up from the chandelier? I used to be an acrobat, you know. Alley-oop!
1: I woke up with the sun in my eyes, and I saw a figure moving. Is that you, Marge?
3: If you want breakfast, you'll have to go out. They haven't delivered the new robot yet. Do you want all this trash?
1: What trash?
3: These papers in your pockets and a note.
1: What does it say?
3: Oh, I'm not surprised you can't read this morning. I'm surprised you're breathing this morning.
1: No, please, Marge.
3: All right. It says, Umbrological Parallax Tracer. What's that?
1: Umbrological Parallax Tracer. That's it.
3: What's it?
1: That's it. Give me my pants. I've got something to attend to.
4: Well, I'm glad to see you, Mr. Perry. Trying again, eh?
1: Yes.
4: Category, Umbrological Parallax Tracer. Well, most interesting. What exactly is that?
1: Well, it involves ascertaining the degrees of parallax for the current umbrological investigation. It's not easy to explain in a few words.
4: Oh, of course. I thought it would probably be too complex for me to grasp. I'll check it through. Frankly, I don't understand half the details of the categories that we... let's see now. Oh, dear.
1: What's the matter?
4: The West Town office has already admitted an application this morning for an umbrological parallax correlator.
1: Uh-huh.
4: Now, you'll have to prove that the two functions are distinct and separate.
1: Umbrological parallax That wouldn't have been a Mr. C.P. Jones, would it?
4: Why, yes. You know each other?
1: Well, yes. We should have met this morning and filed our categories together. But a parallax tracer is entirely different from a parallax correlator. You see, a parallax can be correlated in a dialectical opposition in a conjunction to and with it being traced. Now, to put it more simply...
4: Well, that's perfectly all right. I'll see that the distinction is made. Well, your charter will be mailed to you within a few days. I suppose you want to share offices with Mr. Jones?
1: Why, yes, sir. Yes, I suppose so.
4: Very well, then. I'll have the offices assigned. Congratulations, Mr. Perry. You're off reserve.
0: Well, how do you like the new office, Gilbert, my boy?
1: Oh, figure you almost cleared the pitch for me by filing.
0: Well, I didn't have your address, and I didn't know you'd get the same idea. I just remember we laughed a lot over it and thought it one of the best phony categories we'd made up. Of the printable ones,
1: yes.
0: That is. Anyway, I did change the end to give you a loophole.
1: Of course, we're cheating, aren't we?
0: Cheating? Well, I'm not. I've already looked up umbrology for a start.
1: There isn't any such word.
0: Well, if there was, it would be a science of shadows.
1: Oh.
0: Now, all we have to do is find the parallaxes.
1: But you're not serious.
0: Serious? Of course I'm serious. The world's so complicated these days, everyone's such a specialist that no one can be sure yet what's fact and what isn't. We're the only umbrologists in the world. Who can question us?
1: Yes, I suppose that's true.
0: Why, the scope's enormous.
1: Anyway, we're off reserve. We've got a job.
0: And I'm not letting any grass grow under my feet here. Now, don't just stand there. Our robot hasn't arrived yet. Give me a hand with this filing cabinet. We're going to need it.
1: You're right. We got our work cut out for us. Let me tell you, the life of an umbrological parallax tracer isn't all beer and skittles. Let's get to work.
0: Hmm.
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7: 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The top bridge hatch is closed. We're all secured now. There we go.
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5: 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This is Fred Collins speaking. X-1 was directed by Daniel Sutter and is an NBC Radio Network production.

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0: The American Broadcasting Company presents Quiet, Please, which is written and directed by Willis Cooper, and which features Ernest Chappell. Quiet, Please, for tonight, is called In the House Where I Was Born. Another year. Another year, and I've come back to the house where I was born. Every year I come back just before Decoration Day. It's pleasant some years. Some years, it's different. Everybody ought to go back once a year to the house where he was born. Just look around, then remember. And then go back to where he came from. The house where I was born is old and weather-beaten under the gray paint. And the old porch is gone. The big bay window where I used to sit and watch the snow on winter afternoons faces right out into the street now. And the wooden steps go right up from the sidewalk to the big double front door. The house was painted red when I lived there, red with white trimmings. And there was a big caladium plant in the front yard. Elephant ears, my grandmother used to call it. Remember those things? My brother and I used to pull them up and make umbrellas out of them, and Grandma'd jaw till our ears hurt. Can't even tell where the caladiums were. And the old woodshed, the two generations of us had carved our initials on. I remember CDO, 1884. And my brother's initials, 1905. And all the others. That's gone, too. And there was a dog. A little brown and white fox terrier. Her name was Trixie, wasn't it? So many years ago. Here was the living room. The front room, we called it. The round oak base burner with the isinglass in the doors where the coals glowed red of a winter's night. The couch in the corner. The table with the cracked marble top where the lamp sat. The round lamp with the yellow silk shade with a fringe. My brother and I reading the highly moral stories in Happy Days. And wishing we too could be big league baseball players like Fearless Frank and the Woodcuts. And on a spring night like this, just before Decoration Day, Mother, sitting at the rosewood organ under the picture of Pharaoh's horses, playing Battle Hymn of the Republic, and there'll be a hot time in the old town tonight, for the Spanish War wasn't so long ago. Then my father, that was battalion sergeant major, hadn't come back from Chickamauga. And the scent of white lilacs coming in the windows. And the white lilac bush that was her pride is long gone now. But I can smell the white lilacs tonight. And I can hear the clopping of horses' hoofs on the pavement outside. The pavement they put down the year I started to school. And in the shadows of this bare old room, a glow comes slowly to life. And there is the old lamp beaming cheerfully across the Brussels carpet. And the organ is playing. And I'm the little boy that looks up at her and plucks at her dress and begs, Mama, tell me a story.
1: Mama, tell me a story. Story, Mama.
2: What shall I tell you about tonight, son? Isn't it almost time for bed?
1: Story first, Mama, please.
2: Well, let me see. The stag at eve had drunk his fill, where danced the moon on Monan's rill. And deep his midnight lair had made in dark Lenotney's hazel shade.
1: What's Monan's rill, Mama?
2: Why, it's a little brook. A little creek way up in Scotland in the Trossachs where Roderick Dhu lived.
1: Well, why did they call it Monan's rill, Mama?
2: Why, I suppose it was named after somebody named Monan, son.
1: Oh.
2: I suppose it's a very tiny little brook where the water is ever so cold. And it comes down from the tops of the mountains, through the glades, and the places where the stags live. And I suppose not very many people know where Monan's Rill really is. because it's very probably guarded by the little people and the fairies. And I don't think they like other people to come and drink at their rill.
1: Ah.
2: But they let the stag come every night if he wants to. And then he goes away. And the little people ride on his back wherever he's going. And then they wake him up in the morning. And he takes them back to the rill.
1: Does Monin come there, too?
2: No, I don't think so. Monin's gone from there ever so many years ago.
1: Doesn't anybody ever see him?
2: No.
1: Doesn't anybody know him, even?
2: I guess not.
1: That's awful.
2: Yes, it is, isn't it?
1: That's just about the awfulest thing that could happen, isn't it?
2: What, son?
1: Not having anybody know you.
2: Why, I hadn't thought of that, but...
1: Sing me, Ma.

0: And Mother's song fades. And the light grows dim. And I am in darkness again in the house where I was born. And this house where I was born is in a great city. And the wide streets are filled with crowds of people. And I remember again so many things. The thunder of the elevated railways overhead on a warm afternoon in the spring. And the open streetcar clanging its way up the street. And my father pointing and telling me that that's the first trip of the open streetcars up Broadway this summer. And a friendly policeman in a round-topped helmet spanking me jovially with his nightstick as we crossed the plaza on the way to the Central Park Zoo. And the house where I was born. Weary and happy in the cool evening. Climbing the brownstone steps into a high-ceilinged house with a fireplace in the front room. The great stairway, the long, inviting banisters, and a cat with a blue ribbon for a collar and the longest, sharpest claws in the world. And a telephone that you could talk even to Brooklyn with. The house where I was born. And now a sign on the front alongside the tall doors. A sign that says, Swedish Restaurant. Then still in the concrete sidewalk at the foot of the steps, the prints of my two shoes that I could span with a hand. And my initials. And the date, 1901. And I turn away from this house where I was born. For I've not done with my homeward journey yet. In the house where I was born, there is not one stone upon another. For the path of war led across its dooryard, and destruction followed for all the people who dwelt in it. But the scent of lilacs is strong in the evening air even here. And before my eyes, the scene of desolation dims, and the house where I was born lives again. It's a spring evening, and there seems to be music in the air. And I feel happiness is again, as I felt them that night when I first brought home my bride. What was her name? Have I forgotten?
1: Carry me across the threshold, my love.
0: Darling. This is home.
1: A fine home. A wonderful home.
0: My people have lived here
1: since the 30 Years' War. You have told me that.
0: Well, they don't build houses like this anymore, my love. See, the walls.
1: All the stone from the quarry over there.
0: And the mortar. There is my great-great-great-grandfather's blood in that mortar.
1: Yeah, I know. He drew blood from his own arm and spilled it into the mortar so that there would always be something of him in the house.
0: Well, it was also a charm, you know, the witch woman.
1: I know. He paid her 3 silver pieces to tell him what to do to make the house stand forever.
0: How do you know so much about it?
1: Oh, you have told me so many times.
0: So I have. And real glass in the windows, too.
1: Yes, and the stove with the hand-painted tiles.
0: Yeah, there's not another one like it in the whole village.
1: And it's ours.
0: And we'll take it to America when we go.
1: Dearest, do you really want to go to America?
0: Why, of course I do. Well, you do, too. Don't you?
1: Could we not be happy here, we two?
0: Well, we could be happy anywhere, but in America...
1: I know, we will be rich and I'll have 2 dresses and someday we'll have a motor car even, but...
0: But what?
1: It's so far from this house where you were born and where I hoped our children would be born.
0: And the scent of lilacs is strong again in the air. As the voice of a beloved woman fades away into shadow and forgetfulness. And the house where I was born is swallowed up in the night. And I am alone again. And the house where I was born is adobe shack somewhere in the Texas panhandle. And the wide plains of the West stretch away endlessly beyond it. Now the corral gate is broken. The bunkhouse roof is gone. And horned toads squat on the decrepit porch where I played cowboy and Indians. I look above the door. The brand is still there, the brand that looks in the early darkness like rafter A, but it might be two up and two down or a running W. And there's a dry, dusty smell about the place, and an echo of almost forgotten songs quiver on the air. For the Chisholm Trail went right past our place, all the way from Belton up to the North Fork of the Canadian and Abilene. And I've seen white-faced ballers by the thousands go past our gate, heard the riders' voices in the hot noons and the long

0: and the long, slow song of horses' hoofs is music to the ears of a lost, forgotten Texan who never come back to stay to the house where he was born. To lay flowers on a grave up there on a little hill under the cottonwood tree. And the house where I was born is a sod-roofed cottage in the peat bog country of Ireland. And I am 19 and returned for a visit with the old folks after 3 years in America where I've become all Yankee. Then my brother and I sit before the door and talk at evening about the strangeness of the new world and its customs, and the customs of other people beyond the various seas. And it's this very day, 35 years ago, in 1914.
1: And I'm betting you there'll be war in Europe before the year is out, my lad.
0: Let's just talk.
1: It's just talk that has started every war the world has ever seen. A Kaiser Bill is just waiting for somebody to set the world alight. And it's many a good lad will come to his end of putting it out.
0: Well, we'll never get in it.
1: You mean the Americans?
0: Yes.
1: I don't know about that.
0: We're too far away. Let the English and the Germans fight it out.
1: All very well to say. But you'll see.
0: Well, you won't go.
1: I'm not so sure about that either.
0: Fight for the English?
1: Well, I wouldn't like that very much, sure enough. But there's some very good Irish regiments in the British Army. The Enniskillen Fusiliers, the Royal Irish Rifles, and the Dublin Fusiliers.
0: You stay out of it.
1: Well,
0: you can't go and leave the old folks alone.
1: Well, if I was as young as you, now
0: I got it out. Well, you talk as if war's just around the corner.
1: And that's just exactly what I think, too.
0: Well, all right. But I'll be back in the States long before your war arrives. And I'll stay there, too. And I left the house where I was born, the smoky, damp little hut beside the road to the sea. And I have not seen it again, save when it comes decoration day time. And I go back, unbeknownst to my brother, and look in at the door to where he sits, an old man puffing his pipe alone by the peat fire. And once, it was long years ago, the village priest sat with him, and I heard my brother speak of me.
1: It would have been very different, Father, if my brother had come back from the war. Oh, he was a fine young lad, Father. And him and me, we could have done something with the place. But it's too late now.
0: And there was a day on the ranch in the Texas Panhandle when a tall young man in Levi's and high heel boots saddled and bridled a horse and said goodbye to an old man, shook hands with half a dozen cowhands and a Mexican cook, and rode away toward the railroad that was to be the first lap of a long, long journey. And I remember I turned and looked back at the house where I was born, and someone was singing an old

0: And here again in the house where I was born, I stand again beside the walls of stone mortared with the blood of my great-great-grandfather. And in my arms, I hold a weeping woman.
1: Don't go. Don't go and leave me.
0: But it'll be only for a little while, my dearest. Only till I can earn enough money to send for you.
1: I'll never see you again.
0: Oh, but you will. America really isn't so far away.
1: Across the seas. Across the seas. For the
0: sake. Dear, we've been through all this before. Now, be reasonable. In 6 months, a year. No, don't, darling.
1: Let us stay here, both of us. This is our home. This is the house where you were born.
0: Look at me, love.
1: My dearest.
0: I love you. It will be such a little while. You will come to America, and we'll be so happy. And so rich. It's such a little time to wait. You know it is.
1: I love you.
0: Kiss me. And I kissed her. And I went away. And I have never seen the house where I was born, except in dreams. Dreams such as this dream tonight. And the ruins lift and form themselves for a little moment in the darkness. She came to America. And the day she arrived, I was drafted. I was never able to find her again. But then, she was never able to find me either. In the house where I was born, there is no memory left of me. Only the two prints of a child's shoes and the concrete remain as a memorial that I once lived. The house where I was born has forgotten me. And the house where I was born, where my little brother and I played in the caladium bed, it has almost forgotten me too. There's a pack of yellowed letters somewhere in the house. Lost behind a beam in the attic, maybe. A pack of yellowed letters with soldier's mail in the place where the stamp should go. And my name and an APO number in the other corner. The letters are full of names like Albert, Nassam, Chapman Court, Dead Man's Hill, Consonvoy, Brabant. Names like the faded letters on an ancient palimpsest, obscured by newer names written over them. Omaha Beach. Bastogne. Okinawa. They're all names of places where men have died. And one day, they'll all be forgotten, please God. I remember one of those names, those first names. I won't tell you the name of the town. A clean little town it was, with red-roofed houses. A dirty shambles in October 1918. I couldn't hear the shells from the 77s bursting in the streets. I couldn't hear what the chaplain was saying to me. I could just see a dirty-faced man in a helmet moving his lips as he bent over me. It was very quiet and very lonely. I didn't even hear the shell that killed him and the other man that was standing alongside him. It was quiet for a long, long time. And then I heard a little boy's voice. And I said to myself, why, I'm home. That's my voice. That night before Decoration Day, so many years ago. And it was.
2: tell me a story?
3: What shall I tell you about, son?
2: Story, Mama.
3: Well, let me see. The stag at eve had drunk his fill, where danced the moon on Monan's rill, and deep his midnight lair had made in dark Glenotney's hazel shade.
2: What's Monan?

0: suppose not very many people know where Monansville really is, because it's probably very closely guarded by the little
1: people. Maybe a good lad that'll come to his end putting out the
2: great... Across the sea! Across the sea! Oh,

They set a marble tomb above my shattered self, seeking to do me honor thus, to recompense the searing days, the crawling nights I died in. He lies here deep, the graven letters say. He lies here deep, unknown to all save God. Oh, sweet it is, they say. Oh, sweet it is to die the battle death. Yes, it is sweet, as gall is sweet and wormwood, so is death. I died. I felt the bitter fire, the cleaving steel, the pain. I am content. Yet I am weary in my sentiments. The sleep of death is not so very deep. Lately the spring has come, and yesterday a tiny root of some green thing has split the stones apart wherein I lie. Its tender, questing fingers seek my hand, as mine sought flowers on some yesterday forgot. Above my head, the hushed clang of arms, the measured tread of sentinels that guard my bed, forbid me sleep. My face is dim in eternity now. But once you knew me, perhaps you wept to hear that Sergeant Death had spoke my name. Is it you that I hear through the dust, oh my brother? Is it your little song that I hear, oh my mother? I in my tomb of marble, I in my tomb of stone. I am the chief of them all. I am the chief of the dead. I died, and dying became a mystery. To every mother, her son. To every brother, his brother. To every soldier, his comrade. I, the chief of the dead. I was content to lie here, masked in uncertainty, having the homage of all of you here in my marble tomb. I was content, I say. Yet now spring comes again as I saw it once before that day I died. Is it your hand that rests on the stone, oh my sister? Is it your tear that falls on the stone, oh my wife? I hear the trumpets now, the volleys sound, the sabers flash against a sun I may not know. I may not rise. I have my duty here, alone. I in my tomb of marble, I in my tomb of stone. I am the chief of them all. I am the chief of the dead.

0: Quiet Please for Tonight was called In the House Where I Was Born. It was written and directed by Willis Cooper, and Ernest Chappell was the man who spoke to you.
1: Others in the cast were Betty Raggi, Cecile Roy, Gladys Tavisky, and J. Pat O'Malley. Special music for Quiet Please is by Albert Berman. 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
1: Murder at midnight.
2: That look in his eyes, like a madman. He wants to kill me. Someone does. Like the other three, lying on the floor in a pool of blood. Almost 12 o'clock. Midnight. Any minute now, there'll be a ring. Or a knock.
3: Midnight. The witching hour when the night is darkest. Our fears the strongest. And our strength at its lowest ebb. Midnight. When the graves gape open and death strikes. How? You'll learn the answer in just a minute in The Creeper.

0: And now, Murder at Midnight. On this program, we bring you the best and most blood-curdling stories ever written. And so now we bring you a tale which you may have heard before, a tale which we consider a classic in terror and suspense. The Creeper by Joseph Ruskall.
1: In the kitchenette of a New York apartment, a man and his wife listened to the evening news broadcast.
2: New York. The unknown killer called the Creeper has struck again, adding a third female corpse to his toll. Virginia Peters, a comely waitress, was found strangled to death in her third-floor apartment early this morning while her radio blared. As in the previous murders, a note was found scrawled on the wall with the victim's lipstick, and the plea, "For heaven's sake, catch me before I kill more. I cannot control myself." Oh. Police insist...
3: Now, why'd you turn it off?
4: Oh, how awful, how awful. And in this very neighborhood.
3: Let's hear the rest. It's very interesting.
4: Oh, you... Don't go turning that radio on again, Steve Grant. Heard enough. I'll go out of my mind, for heaven's sake.
3: That's it. A good, solid clue.
4: What is?
3: For heaven's sake. How many men ever use that expression?
4: Oh, shut up.
3: Okay, Mrs. Grant. Pass the biscuits, my little pigeon.
4: Pass the biscuits. E-D-E-D. Three women in 3 days murdered in cold blood by a mad fiend right here in Washington Heights. I'm too sick to go out. Too scared to stay in. The lock's broke. He sits there eating, eating, eating. Pass the biscuit.
3: There's nothing wrong with my appetite, my love.
4: Of course. That's what costs you your job on the police force. When I even think of...
3: Some men drink to escape. I eat.
4: Escape what? What?
3: An ugly tongue, a beautiful face, and a roving eye. In short, a wife.
4: Oh, so you're starting that again. You and your crazy jealousy.
3: Yeah, maybe that's the Creeper's way of escaping too, Georgia. Who knows?
4: Shut up. Go ahead and get a divorce. Go ahead. Can I help it if men look at me? I don't know why you come home at all. Where do you go? What do you do with yourself? Where were you this morning? Why'd you come back?
3: To eat. But someday I'll lose my appetite for that, too. And when I do, my dear, there'll be no escape. And now I'm off again. Kiss. Still using stage lipstick. Wipe it off. How many times must I tell you? You're married now, remember?
4: Steve, wait.
3: Yeah?
4: At least go buy my medicine.
3: Sorry, I got no time.
4: Don't leave me here alone. Stay home this evening. Please, I'm afraid.
3: Oh, don't be silly, pet. Nothing will happen to you. You got a doorman here, an elevator boy, Mrs. Stone across the hall, a phone. You're safe enough.
4: But the night lock, it doesn't work.
3: Oh, now you can't lock me out anymore.
4: It doesn't catch. Something's happened to it since last night. Steve.
3: Get a new one.
4: I can't get a locksmith. I've tried all day. Steve, please. If I want to phone you, where will you be?
3: Out. Goodbye. Take care of your cold. Steve Grant.
5: Huh?
3: Well, if it isn't old Pearly Chase, how are you?
5: Here you got thrown off the force, Steve.
3: Yeah, here you got thrown off the news, Pearly.
5: You heard wrong. I wasn't fired, I was just warned.
3: I wasn't fired either, just suspended for 3 days, eating a lamb chop at Casey's when I should have been ringing in from the box at 162nd with all that trouble up there. On my way to headquarters now for reinstatement. I eat too much, my trouble is.
5: I drink too much. Hey, you're living up at the Heights, Steve.
3: Yeah.
5: That's funny, me too.
3: Yeah?
5: Hey, you're married now to a beautiful and lovely young... with admiration.
3: Say it again.
5: I think I knew her. Wasn't her stage name Georgia Dixon?
3: Yeah, that's her. I love that wench, but... women. How does a guy handle them? You know, maybe the Creeper has the right method.
5: Thank you for taking the words out of my mouth. Who's the Creeper, Steve? Any angles?
3: You tell me and I'll split the reward with you. Say, what do you think of Inspector Bradley's inside job theory?
5: Nuts. Every janitor's a creeper? And as for that doorman Jim Ellis, just because he worked at two of the three murder apartments? Pure coincidence. Anyway, they've released him. One thing, though, and I don't think even Bradley's put it together yet.
3: Yeah?
5: In all three cases, just before the Creeper struck, the door locks had already been tampered with.
3: You don't say.
5: You got a theory?
3: Well, sure. I mean, you take that note on the wall. For heaven's sake, in every case, for heaven's sake, catch me before I kill more.
5: I cannot control myself.
3: Right.
5: Oh.
3: Now, what man uses an expression like that? You want the lowdown? It's just this. The creeper is a woman.
5: A gimmick, huh?
3: Yeah.
5: Like the height of the message from the floor is a trick, 6 feet. And yet I'll lay odds the creeper's no more than a guy your height, say, or mine. 5'9", just like us, you or me. Only crazy.
3: Yeah. How do you figure that?
5: How do I figure lots of things?

0: You do?
1: Certainly. The creeper is not so smart. He's just crazy. You play along crazy and you're one jump ahead of him. That's the trouble with Inspector Bradley. Why, he's up a tree. You expect logical clues from a madman? You play along crazy. Make out you're the creeper. And what do you get?
0: Well, go ahead. Let's see.
1: All right. The victims are all redheads. Every one. You've noticed that, of course. 3 in 3 days?
0: Yeah, now that you mention it.
1: They all lived in the Heights, right? Agnes Martin, Jane Krutsky, Virginia Peters?
0: Right.
1: What was the number of the apartment in each case? Agnes lived in 1A, Jane 2B, Virginia 3C. Don't ask me the why or wherefore. Don't ask me the logic. Just play along crazy. You see what I mean? Where's he going to strike next?
0: Huh? I don't get you.
1: The next victim of the creeper also lives in the Heights. She's a redhead. Her night lock's been tampered with. She's going to get hers today, and her apartment number's 4D. Well, why are you looking at me? Don't you like my arithmetic?
0: Pearlie, my wife's a redhead. We live in the Heights, and our apartment number is... You're just a boozy reporter.
2: Your apartment number?
3: 4D, I told you.
2: 4D, of course. It's pretty late, but I'll have it delivered. I was busy admiring your lipstick, Mrs. Grant. I've nothing like it in stock. 4D, I should have guessed it anyway.
3: Why?
2: Well, a face is a number. Believe me, since you've moved into the neighborhood, Mrs. Grant, for me it has a special number, like Double Dandy Delicious Dream. 4Ds, you see?
3: Oh, go on. Bet you tell that to every customer, female.
2: I'm a ladies man? Like the creeper? What did I say? What's going on in this block? Raw nerves, you can't joke. The creeper, that's all I hear all day. It's mass hysteria. There ain't such an animal.
3: You don't think so?
2: I assure you, Mrs. Grant, it's a fairy tale for circulation of the tabloids. I'll send your prescription up with the boy.
3: No, I'll just wait here for it.
2: Well, it'll take some time. You should go right home and stay there if you're just getting over the flu. I'll tell you what. I'll deliver it myself. It'll be a pleasure.
3: No. I'll wait. I may not go right back. I don't want to be there alone. I'm afraid.
2: Very well. Suit yourself. Have a seat. For heaven's sake, stop me before I kill more.
3: What?
2: I cannot control myself. Wait! I was only joking, Mrs. Grant. Wait, Mrs. Grant. Your prescription.
4: Mrs. Stone.
5: Why, yes. What's your hurry, dear?
4: I just got such a scare. Since these awful murders in this neighborhood.
5: Yes, isn't it terrible? I'm simply frightened to death myself. You walking home?
4: Yeah, I guess so.
5: Well, I'll go with you. It's good we live in the same house.
4: At least if I had a double lock, but the night one doesn't work.
5: Oh, really? Well, I have a chain lock besides, and still
4: the way it is, I sit and shiver when there's a sound at the door. Can't get a locksmith. Tried all day, but they're all so busy. Mr. Frank on the corner promised to, but didn't know when. Why are they all so busy?
5: Well, my dear, because every woman in the neighborhood's changing theirs, too. Simply a nightmare. Oh, but don't you worry. We'll stay together this evening. Mr. Stone's out, too. Think of it. We've never visited, though. We live right across the hall from each other. Isn't that like a big city, for heaven's sake? Or would you rather I dropped in on you?
4: Well, I don't
5: well,
4: know.
5: Well, make it your it... place, then. Isn't it horrible, the ghastly things they're saying? The theories one doesn't know what to think next. You believe the latest?
4: The latest?
5: That maybe it's a woman, the creeper?
4: A woman?
5: Can you beat it? I just can't imagine how in the world the police figure that, for heaven's sakes. Can you? I say, can you, Miss Grant?
4: I don't know. I was just thinking of something my husband
5: Though
4: said.
5: I can see where a married woman now, if her husband was faithless, well, I can understand such a theory, because you take my husband now. You've met Mr. Stone, haven't you? Well, Mrs. Grant, why on earth are you staring at me like that, for heaven's sakes?
4: I don't feel well. I must... get home. I feel faint.
5: But Mrs. Grant, for heaven's sake.
6: Sobbing with terror, a woman with red hair runs up the dark street, back to her apartment and the door with the broken lock. As the hands of the clock move on towards 12 o'clock and...
7: murder!

0: And now, back to Murder at Midnight and The Creeper.
1: Back to Georgia Grant, hurrying hysterically through the dark streets towards the apartment with the broken lock on the door.
2: Good evening, ma'am. Oh. Out late, aren't you?
3: Oh, yeah, you're the new doorman?
2: Just relieving Charlie. Nice night.
3: Yeah, it was very nice.
2: Here, let me ring the elevator for you.
3: No, you don't have to trouble.
2: No trouble, ma'am. There. Apartment 4D, huh?
3: Yeah. How did you know?
2: Doesn't take long.
3: When will this elevator come?
2: Coming now. Terrible things, ma'am. The happenings.
3: What?
2: The creeper. It's sort of...
4: Going up?
3: Yeah.
4: Up and down. The ups and downs of life, that's me. I'm a living milkshake, Mrs. Grant. Uh-oh.
3: What's wrong, Jimmy?
4: Stuck. Imagine getting stuck between the third and fourth with a production like you.
3: Get going, Sonny. You want me to report you?
4: Okay. Can't you take a joke? Maybe I misconstrued that smile you always give me. Maybe you shouldn't ought to smile that way. Fourth floor.
3: Let me out.
4: If I drop in later, will you be more receptive?
3: Oh, home. Oh, thank goodness. Blast. Must be going out of my mind. Key. Where's my key? Darn this lock. Darn the lock. Hello. Is the locksmith in yet? Well, I want to know how soon I can get my lock changed. Yes, I know it's late, but he promised. This is Mrs. Grant. Yes, 4D, yes. I know you just explained to me, but
5: hello,
3: I must...
5: Georgia?
3: Yes? Yes, so won't you...
5: I've been waiting for you.
6: Don't, you little fool. It's me. You want the whole house to... That's better.
3: What are you doing here?
5: Oh, don't worry. You haven't got a thing to worry about now. I've come to protect you. Give me the phone. Hello? Never mind about the lock, thank you. Sit down. Make yourself at home. Been waiting here for you. Long time no see, Georgia.
3: What do you want, Pearlie?
5: Me? A headline. Your husband wants, too. He wants I should keep an eye on you.
3: What's that?
5: Sure. You didn't think Steve and I were acquainted, did you? Oh, yes. From way back. Just met him at a bar.
3: I don't believe you. What do you mean, keep an eye on me?
5: Oh, just in case the creeper...
3: Oh.
5: You heard of the character?
3: You're mad. You've always been mad, Pearlie Chase. Where is Steve? Why should he send you here? Why should he think the creeper will come here? What are you doing here?
5: Told you. Playing along crazy. Got a drink?
3: You're drunk now. And you're getting right out of here. You're nothing but a no-good rummy.
5: And you're nothing but a no-good... You finish it. When I took the drink, it was to drown you out, and you know it. I'm still a rum pot, Angel. Which means I haven't got rid of you yet.
3: Get out.
5: You're a little two-timing redhead. You're all the same, you redheads. Even a wedding ring can't change you. Don't play the innocent. My business is snooping. I make a living at it between drinks. So your new motto's love thy neighbor, huh? Mr. Stone across the hall? Poor dumb Steve.
3: I'm warning you. Get out or I'll call the police.
6: Stay where you are.
3: Hurry. What are you doing with that gun?
5: I wouldn't pick up that phone if I were you. You see, there's a big reward for the creeper and a heck of an exclusive, and I don't want to share it. I'm riding a hunch. Now, sit down, darling. Just play along with me while I play along crazy. Sit down. That's it. Like we're expecting company. Let's have some music. Don't just sit. Let's have some music. I said turn on the radio. That's it. That's a good girl. Ah, dance music. Ah, let's dance. Give me your arm, let's dance. Like old times. Round and around like my brain. Why you trembling? I still love you, you little fool. Ask me why. I love you. I love you, you lovely redhead. I could kill you and you deserve it. With the radio on, you could scream and no one would hear. I could put my hand on your throat like this and I could strangle you. Why are you crying? Stop it. I'm here to protect you. Stop crying. Cut it, I said. Cut it out. I can't stand it. I never could. Okay. You want me to leave? All right, I will. It's your funeral. What am I saving you for anyway? Where's my hat? In a few minutes, there'll be a knock or a ring or the door will just open. And you'll be lying in a pool of blood like the other three. Goodbye, my worthless. Give my regards to the creeper.
3: What if he comes back? He wants to kill me. He wants to kill me. Somebody wants to kill me. I must lie down. My head is splitting. Trying to frighten me. Jealous spite, that's it. Like the other three. In a pool of blood. Like the other three, like the other three. Almost 12 o'clock. Any minute now there'll be a knock. Or a ring. Yes?
7: This is the doorman, Mrs. Grant.
3: Yes?
7: The druggist is here with the medicine. Shall I let him up?
3: The medicine? Yes, let it... No. Don't let that man up.
7: Want me to bring it up?
3: No. I'm perfectly all right. I don't need any... I don't need it, you hear? Don't you dare come up. Don't anyone. Oh, please. I must have it changed right away. My lock, my door lock. Yes, this is Mrs. Grant. Yes, I do want it. Of course, anyone can get in, anyone. They want to murder me, but I don't know who. It's the creeper. Oh, you'll come right away? Thank you. Thank you so much, but hurry, please hurry, or I'll go out of my mind. Oh, thank the Lord. Like the other three in a pool of blood. Any minute now, a knock. Or a ring. Who's there?
8: It's me, dear, Mrs. Stone.
3: Oh, what do you want?
8: I've been worried about you. Are you ill?
3: No, I'm all right, Mrs. Stone. I'm feeling fine.
8: Open up, dear. Don't you want me to keep you company?
3: No, thank you. I was just... Oh, stop that. Oh,
8: do let me in, silly, and we'll...
3: No, please, go away. I'm going to sleep. Go away. You hear me? Go away. Hello.
9: Hello, Georgia. You all right?
3: Oh, Steve. Steve, I've been frantic. So good to hear your voice. Where are you?
9: At headquarters. I'm coming right home. Sweetheart, is anything wrong? You
3: said No, not now. Not when I hear you, Steve. I don't know what came over me all day. I've been imagining things. So silly. My nerves.
9: I'm sorry about supper tonight, honey. I wasn't myself. My job had me down, but now everything's okay.
3: Oh, of course. Forgive me, Steve. I've been bad, wicked. Oh, darling, if you knew what I've gone through tonight, the most dreadful state. And then that... Steve, did you send someone here today?
9: Pearly Chase?
3: Then you did?
9: Yeah, to keep you company. Isn't he still with you?
3: No, I just got rid of him.
9: Oh, I wish you hadn't. He's an all right guy. Smart reporter. Lives in the neighborhood, too. Honey, it sounds cockeyed. I mean, Pearly's theory, but I was kind of worried when I got to thinking, so... Listen, Georgia.
3: Yes?
9: Don't let anyone in the house till I get home.
3: No, no, I won't, Steve.
9: Not anyone, do you hear? Not anyone.
3: Oh, Steve, wait.
9: What?
3: Oh, wait, Steve, it's... thank goodness at last now I can breathe easy. Darling, just a minute.
9: Georgia. Hello. Hello, Georgia.
3: Mr. Frank?
10: Georgia, can you
3: hear me? Thank Georgia, goodness you've come. Please, step in. It's the lock on this door I want. Just a moment,
9: Georgia.
3: My husband's on
9: can
3: the phone.
9: Can you hear me, Georgia?
3: Steve?
9: Yeah, what happened? There was something else I wanted to tell
3: you. It's all right, darling. Everything's all right now, Steve. You needn't worry.
9: Didn't I just hear you talking to someone? Was that somebody at the door?
3: No, it's no one, dear. It's just Mr. Frank, the locksmith.
9: The locksmith?
3: Put a load.
9: Georgia, listen. Listen, Georgia. That's what I was going to tell you.
3: What is?
9: The police are on a new trail. They think maybe a locksmith. Georgia, you listening? They think maybe the creeper's a locksmith.
3: Oh.
9: Get him out, quick.
4: What nice lipstick you
9: Georgia,
4: use,
9: can you hear
4: Mrs.
9: me?
4: Grant.
3: Oh!
4: Yes. Very nice lipstick.
9: Georgia.
4: Very nice.
9: Can you hear me, Georgia? Georgia. Hello, Georgia.
4: Hello?
9: Hello, who's this?
4: Hurry. Catch me before I kill more. For heaven's sake.
1: Soft footsteps hurrying down the corridor. Away from the door with the broken lock, now standing ajar, the body of a red-headed woman. And still, should she not have known that her only visitor would be death when the clocks struck 12 for...
0: Murder!

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0: The part of Georgia was played by Ann Shepherd. 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

This is the fascinating story of Dantro, the Planet Man, troubleshooter for the League of Planets organization, the law enforcement body for peace and justice in the celestial world, whose headquarters and center of operations are situated on the capital of all the planets, Planaria Rex. From Mercury to Pluto, wherever danger threatens the universe, you will find Dantro, the Planet Man, fighting for fair play. In a moment, the Planet Man.

0: Dantro the Planet Man has joined forces with T21, a master robot who wants to overthrow the other robots that captured Dantro and Slats. By a trick, T21 has brought Dantro to his headquarters. Slats knows only that Dantro is missing and escaped from the space laboratory to search for him. Slats is wandering through the city, in danger of being caught or destroyed any second by the giant machines.
1: I think this is the route back to the Orienter. Dantro must have been grabbed along here somewhere. If I can find out where the accident happened that ZR5 mentioned, I may be able to trace him from there. What's that noise? Great blazing meteors, a fleet of robot tanks, and they're headed this way. I've got to get to cover. Oh, this street is like a canyon, just blank walls all around. They're gaining on me. I got to get off the street. I'm like a sitting duck if I don't. It's no good. Looks like I'm done for. Well, I hope Dantro's all right.
2: This way, quickly!
1: Mira, where'd you come from?
2: Don't ask any questions. There isn't time. This way, quickly.
1: Yeah.
2: Get down, Slats! Get down!
1: Oh, I was never so glad to see anybody in all my life.
2: Oh, it's a good thing for you I got here when I did.
1: You're telling me. Say, how'd you happen to get here just at the right time?
2: Well, I overheard a message from ZR5 to the Orienter. And I guess that either you or the Planet Man was in trouble.
1: What kind of a message? What did it say? Maybe it's a clue to where Dantro is.
2: It was word to blanket the city and find someone. I just guessed that it was one of you, and I took a chance and came this way.
1: Lucky you guessed right. You didn't see Dantro, did you?
2: No. Suppose you tell me what this is all about. I think I have a right to know.
1: I do too, Mira. I promised Dantro to keep quiet, but if he were here and he knew you saved my life, I'm sure he'd tell you himself. Now, you remember that message we were waiting for last night?
3: If we don't get word of Slat soon, I'm going to go looking for him myself.
4: You must not. If there is any sign of him, if he is still alive, my robots will find him. If they cannot, you never would.
3: But he's my friend. He got into this trying to help me.
4: Then, for his sake, you must not make his sacrifice to go in vain. If you go out in the city among the robots, you will not survive. Your place is with me if you hope to save the galaxy.
3: But why can't one of your robots lead your armies?
4: My forces are badly outnumbered. I have only two advantages. Surprise and maneuverability.
3: What's that got to do with me?
4: You underestimate your value. No matter how perfect a mechanical brain is, it has not the immediate adaptability to changes that a living organism has. You can change plans immediately if the need occurs. Make decisions in the heat of battle.
3: And that's enough of an advantage to win?
4: That and the fact that the other robots do not suspect anything.
3: Why should you be doing all this? I'm still not sure I understand.
4: I was one of the first electronic brains built by the race that once ruled this planet. In my system of controls is incorporated a command to help all living races. I could not disobey that command if I wanted.
3: Then why didn't you act when the other robots first rebelled?
4: Because early in the conflict between the robots and their masters, my power source was severed. It is only recently that one of the few living survivors managed to repair that damage. Unfortunately, he was caught soon afterward and destroyed.
3: Well, it must have been Mira's brother. She said he had tried to work against the ruling robots. Too bad he didn't live to know he had succeeded.
1: Where are we going?
2: There is an old water main. It has not been used for centuries. The robots never come down here.
1: How'd you find out about it?
2: My brother managed to tell me some things before he was destroyed.
1: You didn't answer my question about where we're going.
2: What's the difference as long as we are safe from the robots?
1: Look, I've got to find Dantro. I told you that before.
2: You don't even know if he's alive.
1: Until I know that he isn't, I'm going to look for him. Where does this tunnel lead to?
2: Won't you ever learn? Did I risk my life for nothing? Why do you persist in this insane plan to fight the robots?
1: I'm not going to argue with you about that. I'm grateful to you for saving my life. I told you that already. You don't have to stay with me. You go on back to your quarters and pretend you never heard of me. I'll go on alone.
2: It's too late. I can never go back.
1: Are you serious?
2: Yes, I'm serious. The robots know by now who helped you escape their tanks. I cannot go back. And I dare not think what will happen to my father, but it is only a question of time before they find us. And then we shall join my brother.
0: Mira has seen fit to help Slats and Andro, even at the risk of her father's life. Will her efforts be in vain? We'll be back in a moment, so level off. When we left Dantro, he was talking with his new ally, T-21, about the plan to take over the robot planet. In the meantime, Slats, having escaped from the space laboratory and being joined and guided by Mira, is trying to make contact with Dantro. We find Slats and Mira as they journey carefully through the tunnels of the robot world.
1: Now look, Mira, wait a minute. You're not coming along. You've done enough for me. You stay here where it's safe.
2: And how would you find your way about the city? You don't even know which way to turn. Without me to guide you, you wouldn't get a mile before they'd catch you.
1: Look, what's with you? One minute you're bawling me out for wanting to buck these crazy machines. Now you're practically electing yourself leader of the expedition.
2: It's just that I cannot stand by and see you throw your life away.
1: Why? Stay here where it's safe. You said yourself
2: I'm
1: it's...
2: I'm doing it in the memory of my brother. It is what he would have done if he were alive to do it.
1: Well, if you're sure you
2: yes,
1: want...
2: Yes, I'm sure. Now, let us keep searching for your friend. I have an idea where he may be if that robot that sent you the message is what I think he is.
3: No word about Slats yet?
4: No, but there is another person missing. And if they are together, it may explain how Slats has managed to evade the others this long.
3: Another person missing? It could only be Clara or Mira, but I doubt if either of them would help Slats. They wanted nothing to do with any plan to resist the ruling robots.
4: Be that as it may, the alarm has been sent out for the one they call Mira.
3: Perhaps they're together.
4: That is what I believe. She may know of hiding places your friend could not know about, especially if it was her brother who repaired me. But we are doing all we can to find them. It is time... We planned our campaign.
3: What armament have you?
4: All the available weapons. Heat projectors, blasters, sonic disruptors.
3: Any atomics?
4: Of course. All our power is atomic.
3: I don't mean power. I mean atomic weapons. Bombs, mines, guided missiles.
4: We have never used atomic energy as a weapon. It had not occurred to me that it could be so used.
3: I can understand that. It was probably one of the few precautions the race that made all these machines took. But it can be used as a weapon, and one that could destroy this entire city.
4: And us with it.
3: If it becomes necessary, I will do even that, to keep these robots from striking at the rest of the galaxy. However, there are many things we can do short of that. How long would it take for you to make some new weapons if I showed you the design?
4: If they were not too complicated, a day or two. I can convert several factories to that purpose. The other robots think they are devoted to alloy research.
3: Let's get to work. And meanwhile, keep every available robot on the lookout for Slats. He'll be a big help in this if we can only get him here.
2: The end of the tunnel is just ahead. Beyond it, there's a stretch of about 100 yards that we must cross.
5: What's out there?
2: It is a plant manufacturing special-purpose robots.
5: What's the purpose?
2: I believe they are jet-propelled ships to be used in the planned conquest of the galaxy.
1: You mean there's a factory making ships right at the end of this tunnel?
2: Why does that excite you so?
1: Don't you see? That's our big chance.
2: I'm sorry, Slats. I don't understand.
1: Well, if we can swipe one of these jets and get it into the air, we can overlook a whole city. If Dantro's anywhere above ground, we may see some sign of him. I can signal him from the air.
2: There's only trouble with your plan, even if it would work.
1: All right, let's have it.
2: The planes are robots, just like everything else on the planet. They fly themselves. In order to take over the control, you would have to destroy the robot brain each is built with.
1: So I'll destroy it.
2: Oh, you are a stubborn fool. Where are you going?
1: Into the factory. You stay here.
2: Do you think I could let you wander off alone and kill yourself? Here, let me go first. I know the way.
0: Slats and Mira seem to have taken on a very risky assignment for themselves. Can they take over one of the ships? We'll be back in a moment, but first, here is a message the Planet Man wants you to hear.

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No. No, stay where you are. Do not break the stillness of this moment. For this is a time of mystery. A time when imagination is free and moves forward swiftly, silently. This is the haunting hour.

0: Remember Hugo Carteret? Why, of course you do. The brilliant criminologist and charming gentleman who had such a wonderful flair for solving crimes, which carried a hint of the macabre and savored of the supernatural. He died back in the 20s, and they say that everybody from the 400 of Park Avenue to the 400,000 of the Bowery and Hell's Kitchen came to his funeral. Anyway, Hugo Carteret left his memoirs, and the very first chapter deals with an infamous crime, which in June of the year 1922 threw all of New York City into an uproar of horror. Such was the case of the Lonesome Corpse. Greystone Park used to be the private estate of old Caleb Greystone, eccentric recluse and, incidentally, millionaire many times over. When Caleb died, he willed the estate to the city of New York. The city fathers, properly grateful, promptly converted the estate into a park. It was public in that it was open to the public, but it had a private look, because a 15-foot wall of polished stone completely surrounded it. One day, back in June of 22, a big car drove up to the only entrance. In the back seat of the limousine was William Marsden, wealthy lawyer and executor of the Greystone estate, and he had come to inspect the grounds.
1: You wait here in the car, Edward.
2: Yes, Mr. Marsden. Will you be long, sir?
1: I don't think that's any of your business. I pay you to chauffeur me around, not to ask me questions.
2: Yes. I was only bringing up the fact that it's getting dark, and you said you had to be at the plaza by 9.
1: I'm perfectly able to take care of my own business, Edward. I'll mind mine, and you mind yours. You wait here in the car till I'm through in the park. Understand?
2: Yes, Mr. Marsden.

0: Yellowstone Park. We go crazy, shrouded in mysteries. Police fail to find clue. Read all the fire.
1: Hey, Joe.
2: Yeah?
1: How do you suppose that big shot lawyer Marston disappeared? Think his chauffeur had something to do with it?
2: I don't know, Tom.
1: I don't get it. He tells his chauffeur to wait, walks into this here park, and never comes out. Chauffeur hears a scream inside the park, and that's all.
2: You're scared too easy, Tom. Nine, that's nice. Just broke my shovel. Well, I have to go over to the tool house and get another one.
1: But, Joe, the tool house is way over the other end of the park.
2: So what?
1: It's getting dark. It ain't healthy to be in this place after dark. Let's knock off, Joe. We can finish digging these flower beds tomorrow.
2: If we knock off, we'll both be looking for a new gardener job tomorrow. Andrews, the superintendent, told us to finish up tonight, and that's what we gotta do.
1: Look, Joe, don't leave me. I got an idea there's something running around this park we don't know nothing about. When I think of that lawyer Marston, I...
2: So, you've seen ghosts now, huh, Tom? Well, there ain't no ghost or nothing else that can scare Joe Donetti. You wait for me here. And if you see a boogeyman, why, just offer him a drink and ask him to stick around,
0: eh? X-ray, X-ray, Greystone Park claims second victim. Park gardener leaves companion for tool house and never returns. Police call in Hugo Carter on his public demand solution. Read all about it here, X-ray.
3: Police headquarters, Sergeant Hogan speaking. What? You saw a light floating around in Greystone Park? What kind of a light? Purple, eh? You see anything else? What? A white ghost walking down the park road, eh? All right, don't get excited. We'll send a squad car to investigate right away.
4: Hello, Sergeant Hogan.
3: Oh, hello, Mr. Carteret. Miss Smith.
4: Oh, I see you know my special assistant.
5: Of course he does, Hugo. The sergeant and I are old friends. We met at the policeman's
4: pool. Keeping you busy these days, Sergeant?
3: Busy? Mr. Carteret, we sure need your help in this case. The commissioner's going nuts inside. And you ought to hear the double talk coming in over this wire. This Greystone Park business has got the people living around there walking around in circles. They're seeing everything from the King of the Pixies to the ghost of my great-grandmother.
5: I don't wonder. I've been working up a few shivers about it myself.
4: Is Commissioner Williams in, Sergeant?
3: Yeah. Go right into his office, Mr. Carteret. He's expecting you.
4: Thank you.
3: Here comes another screwball report.
4: Come on, Ann.
3: Police headquarters. Sergeant Hogan speaking. What? You heard some kind of animal howling in Greystone Park? What kind of animal?
6: So Joe Donetti left you to get a new shovel, eh, Farrell? And then a little later, you heard a scream.
1: Yes, sir. It come from far off, and it must have been Joe.
6: Oh, hello, Hugo. Miss Smith?
4: Commissioner?
6: Well, I guess that'll be all, Farrell. Stay pretty close to home, though. We may need you later.
1: Yes, sir.
6: Oh, that was Tom Farrell, the gardener. Hard to get anything out of him. He's so jittery. He's convinced there's some kind of murdering thing running around loose in that park. So is Marsden's chauffeur. And I'm convinced they're both telling straight stories.
4: I trust you searched the park thoroughly, Commissioner.
6: Oh, of course I have, Hugo. At a detail, practically scrape every foot of the area with a fine-tooth comb.
5: And you found nothing, Commissioner Williams?
6: Nothing. Until yesterday morning.
4: Oh, you have a clue?
6: Yes, if you want to call it that, Hugo. But, well, it's almost incredible. Fantastic on the face of it. Hugo, we need your help badly. We're at our wits' ends down here, and I haven't even asked.
4: Well, naturally, Commissioner, I'd be delighted. There's a touch of the macabre and supernatural here that I find very interesting. Don't you, Ann?
5: I'm not so sure.
4: Now then, Commissioner, you said something about a clue.
6: Yes. Donetti, the missing gardener, was wearing hobnail shoes. The road was soft from the recent rain. And we were able to trace his footsteps. As far as they went.
4: What do you mean, as far as they went?
6: I mean those footprints stopped dead in the middle of the road.
4: What?
6: Right next to Caleb Greystone's tomb in the center of the park. It was just as though some giant bird of prey picked Donetti up and carried him off.
4: But, my dear Williams, that doesn't make sense.
6: I know it doesn't, but it happened.
4: Donetti couldn't vanish like that, unless he had wings.
5: Maybe he does have wings, now.
4: You know, Ann, I can't get those footprints out of my mind. They interest me.
5: They scare me.
4: In fact, I think I'll stop in at Greystone Park and have a look at them.
5: You mean now?
4: Yes.
5: Oh, but Hugo, it's midnight, and there's something dangerous roaming around in that park. Something deadly. Why not wait until tomorrow in the daylight?
4: Because the things that happen in Greystone Park, Anne, seem to happen at night.

0: Well, here we are.
1: Yes. Peaceful, serene Greystone Park. The place that people just hate to leave.
0: You should have let me drop you at your apartment, Anne. This is no place for a girl.
1: Oh, no, Mr. Carteret. I'm going right with you.
0: Well, here's the gate. It's the only entrance or exit. Let's try it. Now, neatly locked with a heavy iron chain and padlock.
1: The police want to keep people out, and I think it's a wonderful idea.
0: Either that or they want to keep something in.
1: The thing in this park couldn't be stopped by chains or padlocks.
0: Well, they're not going to stop us either. Here, Anne, I'll boost you up to the top of this stone wall and climb up myself. Come on. There you are. How's the view up there?
1: Oh, lovely.
0: Now then, Mr. Carteret, let's see what kind of a second-story man you are. I haven't done this since I was a boy. This wall is higher than it looks. You all right, Anne?
1: Just dandy.
0: Well, now, I'll drop down and then catch you. All right, Anne. Just let yourself go.
1: All right, but don't miss.
0: There you are.
1: Shh, listen. What was that?
0: Only the wind.
1: Why? Oh, I thought I heard someone calling.
0: Why, Anne, you're trembling.
1: You're telling me. Hugo, where are we going?
0: Up this road until we reach the place where that missing gardener's footprints stopped.
1: Right next to that big square tomb in the center of the park, according to Commissioner Williams.
0: Mm-hmm. That's the Greystone Mausoleum. All that remains of old Caleb Greystone, the philanthropist, lies within it. And that's the statue of old Caleb himself, standing on the roof of the tomb.
1: How nice. I hope you realize that William Marsden and Joe Donetti walked along this same road at night. And they did...
0: What's wrong?
1: I felt a cold hand on my face.
0: That isn't a hand. It's a leaf on the end of a twig. Poor kid. You're frightened, aren't you?
1: Who, me? I'm scared to death. I'm so scared my hair's standing on end. It's ruined my permanent. Oh, Hugo.
0: What is it, Anne?
1: That statue on the top of the mausoleum. The statue of Caleb Greystone.
0: Yes. Well, what about it?
1: It moved.
0: What? Now, wait a minute, Anne.
1: Hugo, I tell you, it moved. I saw it lift one of its arms and turn its head in the moonlight.
0: Now, Anne, it's just that you're on edge. What you saw was a mirage brewed out of moonlight and your own imagination. That statue's made of stone. Stone statues don't move. Come on, we leave the road and go down this hollow. Well, here we are. Here's the tomb. And here's Donetti's footprints, just as the commissioner said. They're pretty faint, but... Wait a minute.
1: What is it, Hugo?
0: Look up at that statue of Caleb Greystone. Up there on the mausoleum roof.
1: What about it?
0: Well, when we saw it on the other side of the hollow, it faced toward the road, didn't it?
1: Why, yes.
0: Now it's facing away from the road.
1: And it did move, Hugo. It did move.
0: More than that, Anne. While we lost sight of it down in that hollow, it turned completely around.

0: The strange phenomenon of the restless statue intrigued Hugo Carter at no end. Like a hound after his quarry, he scrambled to the roof of the mausoleum and made a thorough examination of both the statue and the roof in the moonlight. He reported his findings to Police Commissioner Williams, and the next morning, in the light of day, they revisited the scene.
1: You two up there had better be careful. That roof's slippery.
2: Well, we'll be all right, Ann. Here, Commissioner, watch what happens when I grasp this statue.
3: Yeah. Interesting, Hugo. It turns loosely on that upright bar.
2: Yes. And I've no doubt that old Caleb Greystone is turning down below in his tomb at this sacrilege we're committing on his image. You know what, Commissioner?
3: What?
2: This statue isn't marble through and through. It's merely a marble surface on a light aluminum base. A man could lift it right off this support and walk off with it over his shoulder.
3: Yes, yes, he could. Well, not that it proves anything. But these scratches on this polished stone roof, almost looks as though they led to the door of the crypt on the other end of the roof.
2: It's hard to tell. I tried the door of the crypt last night. It was locked. Yeah, it's still locked.
3: Hey, it's a massive tomb. Big enough to take care of 20 dead millionaires.
2: Yes, you'd think old Caleb Greystone would be pretty lonely down there.
3: And his condition would be lonely anywhere. Well, Hugo, where do we go from here?
2: Let's have a talk with the park superintendent, Commissioner. His office is over there on the left. Maybe he'll be able to throw a little light on the proceedings. As the old saying goes, you never can tell.
4: Mr. Andrews, this is Hugo Carteret, the criminologist, and his special assistant, Miss Smith.
5: How do you do?
2: Mr. Andrews, how do you do?
6: Oh, yes, I've heard of you. How do you do?
4: As superintendent of the Greystone Park, Mr. Andrews, we thought you might give us a little information on that tomb.
6: Always glad to help the police, Commissioner Williams.
4: Thank you. Now then, has that statue of Caleb Greystone always faced the road?
6: Why, yes, as far as I know.
2: It doesn't now, Mr. Andrews. You can see for yourself through the window.
6: Why, bless my soul, you're right, Mr. Carter. Now, how do you suppose that happened?
4: That's what we hope to find out.
2: Interesting idea to build a statue of yourself and put it on your own mausoleum.
6: Mr. Greystone had it made in memory of himself as a reminder to the public that he had converted his private estate into a park for their benefit.
2: Somewhat of an egotist, huh?
5: And from what the newspaper files say, eccentric. They practically accused old Caleb of dealing in black magic and selling his soul to the devil.
4: Well, I understand the whole family was rather peculiar, Mr. Andrews.
6: Well, yes, I suppose it's true. There were all sorts of rumors. Old Caleb was the eldest son, and he hated the rest of his family. Cheated them out of the family fortune, they say. It's said that he drove his own brother Arthur into poverty.
4: Yes, yes, I remember the case. Arthur Greystone disappeared. Bureau of Missing Persons never did locate him.
2: Mr. Andrews, that mausoleum out there is a pretty massive affair. Is old Caleb the only one buried there?
6: Yes. As I said, he hated the rest of the family. He specified in his will that only he was to be buried there.
5: That wasn't very hospitable of him.
2: So old Caleb has that whole place all to himself, huh?
4: What are you getting at, Hugo?
5: Yes, that's what I'd like to know, too.
2: Oh, nothing. Nothing at all. It's just that these cases of abnormal psychology interest me. Yes, Commissioner, they interest me no end.

0: Come in. Oh, hello, Anne.
1: Hello, Hugo. Relaxing at the piano, I see.
0: Yes. Would you like me to stop?
1: No, I like that melody you're playing.
0: So do I. You know, music brings a certain clarity to the jumbled mind. It resolves things. It's a mental lullaby. Where have you been, Anne?
1: Down at police headquarters. Poor Commissioner Williams.
0: Why poor Commissioner Williams?
1: Every newspaper in town is clamoring either for a solution to this Greystone Park mystery or a new police commissioner.
0: Yes, I know. It's a pity. You know, Anne, Frank Williams is not only a gentleman, he's our friend. I think the time has come for us to try and crack this case.
1: The time has come, all right, but how?
0: Well, we've seen the outside of Caleb Greystone's tomb. It might be interesting to have a look at the inside.
1: The inside?
0: Yes. I've got an idea that's where our solution lies.
1: But how are you going to get in? That door of the crypt on the roof is locked tight.
0: Well, Anne, if I may boast a little, I have a certain skill with burglar tools.
1: Yes, I know, but you can't go there in broad daylight and burglarize somebody's mausoleum.
0: I don't propose to go there in broad daylight.
1: You mean we're going tonight?
0: I mean I'm going tonight. I'm taking you home right after dinner.
1: Oh, no, you don't. You need someone to hold your flashlight. And besides, I'm just mad about mausoleums. Oh, it's a lovely evening. And outside of this storm, it's just as black.
0: Oh, look out, Anne. This stone roof is slippery. Careful now. The door of the crypt is right over here. Now, keep your flashlight trained right on this lock. But wait a minute. How did that happen?
1: How did what happen?
0: Why, the door of the crypt is unlocked.
1: Unlocked?
0: Yes. Somebody's been here ahead of us.
1: Oh, dear. It's awfully dark down there. What are we going to do now?
0: We're going inside.
1: But there may be someone in there.
0: Well, I'll find out. You wait out here.
1: Oh, no, Hugo Carteret. I'm not going to stand out here alone. I'm going in with you.
0: Have it your own way. We'll take this hammer with us. It may come in handy. Careful now. There are stairs leading down into the crypt. You stay close to me.
1: Hugo, I'm practically hugging you to death right now. Oh, it's cold in here.
0: Well, it's dry at any rate.
1: It's dark as pitch. Can't see a thing.
0: Here, Anne, you take the hammer. Let me have the flashlight. Now, let's have a look.
1: Oh! Hugo! Look! There are two men lying there on the floor. They must be...
0: Yes. The two men who disappeared in Greystone Park. William Marsden and Joe Donetti.
1: Are they?
0: Yes, I'm afraid they are. Oh, poor devils. Nobody would think of looking for them in here.
1: How were they killed?
0: They've got deep red marks around their throats. Typical of some kind of strangling cord.
1: Oh, it's horrible. Why were they brought here? Why would anybody want to do a thing like this?
0: The motive, Anne, like everything else in this tragic case, was abnormal. I'm beginning to see now why. Anne, listen.
1: Footsteps on the roof. Someone's up there.
0: Yes.
1: By the crypt door. Hugo, do you think it's the restless statue?
0: Perhaps. I do know it's the killer. Annie's coming down the steps. Put out that flashlight and flatten yourself against the wall.

0: Good evening. Oh, come now, I know you're in here. I can see in the dark better than you think. I have eyes like a cat. I saw you coming through the trees. I left the crypt door open for you. You walked right in, you fools. You walked right in.
1: Who are you?
0: Why, my name is Arthur Greystone. This is the Greystone tomb. I live here with my friend.
2: So you killed these two men?
0: Yes, it was lonesome here. I wanted my brother Caleb over there in the casket to have company. He wanted to sleep alone in this big, beautiful mausoleum. It was so selfish of him, so selfish. But now he has two others to sleep with him. And soon he'll have four.
2: You took the statue of your brother off the supporting rod, didn't you, Arthur? It was light enough to carry. You hid it here in the tomb and posed as your brother's statue. In the dark, your victims couldn't see that the statue was alive. You dropped a cord around their necks as they passed below.
0: You're very clever, my friend. No, I wouldn't move if I were you. I have the strangling cord here in my hand, and I'm very good at using it.
1: Why did you do all this?
0: My brother Caleb cheated me in life, drove me into poverty. Then he tried to cheat me even in death. He built this tomb and willed that only he would sleep here.
2: This is your idea of revenge, filling his tomb with sleeping companions.
0: Yes, I waited years to get even. Caleb wanted to be alone, but now he'll never be alone. He'll never be able to realize his dying wish. Well, this talk has been very pleasant. Yes, indeed, but now we must get to work.
1: What do you...
0: I'll take you first, young lady. Please don't try to resist. I assure you I'm very strong. And really, I don't want to make you suffer.
2: Look out, hand! I can't blind me with your flashlight, will you?
3: No.
2: You fool out.
3: I can't hold it.
2: I kill you with my bare hands!
3: Oh, yeah.
2: I'm stronger than you, do you hear?
4: You go turning around this way!
2: Oh, nice work, hand. You handle a hammer like a carpenter.
1: Oh, Hugo, I'm afraid I've killed him.
2: No, you just stunned him, that's all, hand. I'll tie him up in his own cord in a moment. But first, let's have a good look at him with this flashlight. Lift that white hood of his, will you, Anne?
1: Hugo, it's Tom Farrell, the guard.

And so ended the case of the Lonesome Corpse, and another chapter in the memoirs of Hugo Carteret. Arthur Greystone had disappeared, only to reappear close to his brother's mausoleum as Tom Farrell, the gardener, a convenient alias. And the city of New York breathed a certain relief when this murderer, obsessed and poisoned by his macabre idea of revenge, finally went to the chair.

From shadows and stillness, mystery weaves a spell of strangest fascination, charging the mind with doubts and fears. For mystery is a strange companion, a living memory.

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0: Nearly ready, honey?
1: Darling, it takes time to put on lipstick properly.
2: Well, I'm sure the natives will love you as you are.
1: What natives? Where are we, Charlie?
2: You mean to sit there making up that utterly provocative lower lip after we arrive at the biggest motel in the only town on 150 miles of desert highway and not know where we are?
1: Well, I suppose I could find some postcards or envelopes in one of these drawers.
2: Nah, you just stick with the decorating. I'll fill you in from this folder. Let's see, this is the Beat Tatican. Beat Tatican Motel is located on the outskirts of Red Mountain, Arizona.
1: So that's where we are.
2: That's where we are. Red Mountain, Arizona is 485 miles east of Los Angeles. What's more, the temperature is now 20 degrees. It's expected to drop to 5 below tonight with snow before morning.
1: Well, no, it doesn't say that in the folder.
2: No, the manager told me that when we registered.
1: 5 below?
2: Huh?
1: I've never been where it got that cold.
2: Oh, you California gals, all you've got going for you there is climate. You never have weather.
1: I'm sorry I failed you so early in our marriage.
2: Better to know the worst right away. Well, come on, let's eat.
1: I'm ready. Now how do I look?
2: You look fine to me. But the Indians may think white men go on warpath again.
1: Huh?
2: Mm-hmm. White squaw wear heap much war paint.
1: Funny man. Got the key?
2: I got it. Let's go.
1: Ooh, it's cold.
2: 20 degrees and dropping. Hey, be careful. There's ice there.
1: Oh.
2: Here, hang on to me.
1: What's that?
2: It's a train. That's what it is. Look, over there, across the road.
1: A train? Out here in the middle of nowhere?
2: Sure. It's main line from L.A. to Chicago. Runs alongside the highway out here for hundreds of miles.
1: And look at them eating dinner in that dining car. Mm-hmm. I'll bet they're nice and warm.
2: Want to change places?
1: Oh, they look so safe. I don't want to be safe. I want adventure. Yeah.
2: You picked a great place for it. Red Mountain, the hot spot of northern Arizona. Just look at it. There's one main street and 52 motels, 87 gas stations.
1: And 6 restaurants featuring chill mac and canned soup.
2: Yeah, the manager shills for the Kachina Doll down toward the center of town.
1: Watch out for that little truck, Charlie.
2: I see him. He's far enough away, I think. Oh, that's so-and-so.
1: What's the matter, dude?
2: I don't know. He waited till I pulled out in front of him, and then he let me have his bright lights. Nearly blinded me in the rear vision mirror.
1: Oh, maybe he's signaling he wants to pass.
2: Let him.
1: Oh, that's it. He's blowing his horn. There he goes.
2: He's been in an awful hurry.
1: Oh, look out, he's putting on his brakes.
2: Gee, I nearly piled into him.
1: He's drunk, that's what.
2: Or crazy. Well, now he's slowed down to 20. Well, I'll have to pass him.
1: He won't let you.
2: Who's this? I speed up, he speeds up.
1: Well, let him go then, Charlie.
2: It's a good thing nobody was coming toward us.
1: Well, watch out, he's slowing down again.
2: 15.
1: Do you suppose he's doing that on purpose?
2: Well, I don't know. Hey, come on, get going. I'm going to try it again. He won't let me by.
1: He is doing it on purpose. Well, there's the restaurant, the Kachina Doll.
2: Where?
1: Over there on the left.
2: Well, there's one way of losing our comedian. I'll just peel off to the left and let him have the highway to himself.
1: He doesn't seem to want the highway, Charlie.
2: Hmm?
1: Look up the road. He's turning into that gas station. He's coming back.
2: I'll let him. Come on, let's eat.
1: Charlie, you better lock the car.
2: Why?
1: Him.
2: There's nothing for anybody to take.
1: I'd feel better if you locked it.
2: Oh, all right.
1: Look. Look, he's cruising by, looking us over like he was a cop and we did something.
2: Yeah, maybe he is. It occurred to me when he first swung in front of us.
1: Well, he isn't in uniform.
2: Well, yeah, the car's all locked. Let's go.
1: Charlie, down the road. He's turning round again. What's the matter with him?
2: Whatever it is, it's his problem. Let's eat.

0: house tonight.
1: Hmm, cold. We're not too late for dinner, are we?
0: Oh, no. We can take care of you. Right this way, please. Oh. Well, here's a nice booth for two.
1: Good.
0: Care for a little drink?
2: Oh. Mm-hmm.
1: Sit down. Fine. No, I don't think we do. I'm pretty hungry. Let's just have some food, because we're starved. Let's see the menu.
0: Okay. Coming right up.
3: Charlie.
1: What?
3: The driver of that pickup truck. He just came in.
1: So? It's a public place.
3: But he's coming over here.
1: Let him.
4: Hey, you.
3: Don't pay any attention to him.
4: Hey, you.
1: Were you speaking to me?
4: Yeah, that blue 61 Chevy outside, that belong to you?
1: It does.
4: Well, I want to talk to you.
1: What's on your mind?
4: Outside.
3: Charlie, don't go.
1: I said, what's on your mind?
4: Now, look, bud, I don't like people cutting in front of me.
1: You mean when I drove out of the motel?
4: Yeah, that's what I mean.
1: Well, I'm sorry about that. I didn't realize you were coming on so fast.
4: Yeah, well, I could have killed you. I could have run you down and killed you.
1: Yes, you could. It was stupid of me not to realize the danger I was in.
4: Yeah, well, I don't like people doing things like that.
1: I don't blame you. And believe me, it won't happen again.
4: Yeah, better not. Because the next time, brother, I'll kill you.
1: Yeah, I'm sure you will.
4: Yeah, I'll kill you next time.
1: I'll remember that.
4: Yeah, you do that. I don't like that kind of jazz.
1: And I don't blame you.
4: Yeah, I accept your apology, and only you remember the next time.
1: I remember. Next time, you'll kill me.
4: Yeah. And don't you forget it.
1: Believe me, I won't.
3: He was drunk, Charlie.
1: At least.
3: I could smell it all the way across the table.
1: Well, that's why I agreed with him.
3: You were wonderful.
1: I was afraid you'd think I was chicken.
3: Oh, no.
1: Yeah, there's no point arguing when they're that far gone. No wonder he drove the way he did.
3: I'm proud of you. You left him with nowhere to go but out.
0: Hey, did he give you any trouble, sir?
1: No, not really.
3: Oh. But he might have. He might have killed us out there on the road.
0: Oh, Leroy don't mean no harm.
3: You know him?
0: Ah, sure. Everybody knows Leroy. He talks rough, but he don't mean no harm. Well, your folks decided?
1: I'm not very hungry now.
3: Oh, but you must eat something, hon.
1: You order for me.
3: Gracious, I'm afraid I've lost my appetite, too.
0: Fried pork chops is nice tonight, with flour gravy.
3: No, I think not. Have you any soup?
0: Oh, yes, ma'am. Vegetable, tomato, green peas.
3: In cans?
0: Well, as a matter of fact, yes.
3: Good, I'd prefer it that way.
0: You do?
3: Yes, then the cook can't get at it.
0: Huh?
3: We'll have vegetable soup.
0: Well, okay. Two vegetable soup. And what else?
3: That's all.
0: Yes, ma'am. And listen, don't let Leroy upset you. He's just a big kid, that's all.
3: Oh, who put that on?
1: Another folk song.
3: Charlie?
1: Hmm?
3: Are you sure you locked the car?
1: Yeah, I'm sure.
3: Maybe you better go look.
1: Why?
3: I don't know. Maybe he's done something. Oh, broken a window, slit a tire, I don't know.
1: Well, I was thinking the same thing. Okay, I'll go look.
3: But be careful.

0: Everything okay?
1: Yeah, everything's okay.
0: I've been thinking, hon. I think we ought to report him to the police.
1: Maybe.
0: We could have been killed, you know. If anybody had been coming the other way, when he wouldn't let us past him, we'd have been killed.
1: I know.
0: If he tried the same thing on somebody else and they were hurt, or worse, I'd never forgive myself.
2: Well, here we are, folks. Two vegetable soup? There. Say, are you sure you don't want to try the fried pork chops?
0: Quite sure, thank you.
1: Miss, can you call the police for me?
2: The police? What for?
1: I ask you now, can you call them for me?
2: Now, look, if it's on account of Leroy, well, I wouldn't do that if I was you.
1: You're not me, are you?
2: No. Well, I'll call him if you say so, but, you know, I'm kind of glad I'm not you.
1: What kind of a crack is that?
2: Leroy. You don't bother me.
0: Yes, officer, I wrote down the license number,
1: 88008.
0: Yes.
1: Yeah, that's right, officer. It was an international harvester pickup, painted red and shiny.
3: That's Leroy, all right.
0: That's his horn.
3: No, lady, that ain't Leroy. That's the Orange Empire Express. Goes through here every night at 9:42.
0: Oh. Well, anyway, this Leroy was drunk.
3: More than likely.
1: He's driving in a fog.
3: And you want me to arrest him?
1: Don't you think you should before he causes an accident or hurts or kills somebody?
3: Oh, that ain't likely.
1: Well, how do you know?
3: I know Leroy.
1: Well, look, I know my rights. I hope you know your duty. I want you to swear out a warrant for the arrest of this Leroy. I want you to go out and pick him up and put him in jail till he sobers up.
3: Oh, Leroy's the same, drunk or sober. It makes no difference.
0: Then maybe he should go to another kind of institution.
3: You sure you want to make a formal complaint?
1: What's going on here? Is this Leroy the son of the mayor or the nephew of the governor or something? What kind of a conspiracy is this? Your boy Leroy could have killed me and my wife, and yes, I do want to make a formal complaint. That's what I thought I was doing.
3: Look at it this way. You're just passing through town. Chances are you won't be back this way for months, years, maybe never. But me, I gotta live here with Leroy and all the other Leroys in town. We get quite a few of them. They're just big kids. They don't really mean no harm, but they get restless. There ain't enough to do in this burg, only one movie show. The TV don't come through good. That leaves the bars.
1: So they get their kicks on 66, scaring the pants off of tourists as they pass through.
3: Sounds kind of silly when you put it that way, but that's about the size of it. Tell you what I'll do. I'll have a talk with Leroy next time I see him.
1: Mm-hmm. Well, I want you to put him behind bars now. Tonight, before he kills someone.
3: See, mister, I sure would like to oblige you, but I wouldn't know where to begin looking for him at this hour of night. With the weather kicking up a blizzard, why, I just wouldn't know where to begin. That's a fact.
1: I don't mean to invade your privacy, hon, but haven't you already filed the nails on that hand?
0: Huh? Oh, yes. Charlie, I'm so nervous I don't know what I'm doing. And I keep hearing noises outside.
1: Your imagination's playing tricks.
0: I suppose so. But just a minute ago, I thought I heard them again. Oh, Charlie, I know it's silly, but would you please check the car again for me?
1: Oh, come on, Flo.
0: Please. And then I promise I'll get ready for bed.
1: All right.
4: Flo.
0: What is it?
4: Somebody let the air out of the back tire.
0: Leroy.
1: Come on, answer the phone.
0: Hurry, Charlie, hurry.
1: Well, they don't answer. Yeah, no wonder.
0: What?
1: That's his card here. It says, the motel switchboard is closed after 10 p.m.
0: Oh, but we've got to get air in those tires.
1: But couldn't it wait till morning?
0: No, Charlie. I will not stay in this place a minute longer with that crazy man out there beeping his horn at us and I don't know what all. Next thing, he'll murder us in our beds.
1: Well, I can't get anybody to answer the phone.
0: Oh, we'll just have to wake up the manager.
1: I'm not going to like it.
0: I couldn't care less.
1: Can't you come out and...
5: Call up in the morning. Somebody will take care of you then.
0: Same thing?
1: Same thing.
6: I could have told you. Nobody's coming out in this weather to fix the time.
1: How do you get the police?
6: Well, they ain't coming out either.
7: Number, please.
1: Operator, will you give me the police?
6: Look, you folks are keeping me up.
1: I'm sorry. This will only take a minute.
8: Red Mountain Police?
1: Listen, did you pick up Leroy?
8: Oh, you.
1: Yeah, it's me. You got Leroy in jail?
8: No, I ain't run into him.
1: I didn't think so. Well, he's just let the air out of my tires.
8: Sure was him. See him do it?
1: Of course I didn't see him do it. But my rear tires are flat, and what's more, I can't get anybody to come out here and pump them up for me.
8: Sorry, that ain't a police matter. You can get somebody in the morning, no doubt.
1: Well, I don't want to wait till morning. I don't want to spend another minute in your crummy town. I want to get out of here right now.
8: Then you're going to have to pump up your tires your own self.
1: It's a good idea. I just might do that.
8: That's about all I could suggest. And don't you fret. I'll speak to Leroy as soon as I see him.
1: Thanks. Thanks a lot. Come on, Flo. Let's get out of here.
6: Just a minute. You owe me for those phone calls.
1: Yeah, here. Keep the change. By a trip to the moon.
0: How's it going, honey?
1: The last one's nearly up. Is the car packed?
0: Oh, everything's ready to go. Oh, listen. That's him. That's his horn. Hurry, Charlie.
1: No. Don't let's panic, Flo. What can he do?
0: No, I don't know.
1: Oh, what's he done, really?
0: Charlie, just don't try to reason with me. Get that tire pumped up and take me away from here. Oh, please. Please, Charlie, please. Please.

0: What's the idea of parking out in front of the police station blowing that horn?
1: Oh.
0: You're giving this town a bad name, scaring them tourists. They wanted me to arrest you.
1: Oh, you wouldn't do that to an old friend.
0: I didn't want to, but then you had to go and let the air out of their tires.
1: You know, I do the darndest thing sometimes.
0: No, you're going home. I'll lock you up for being ornery.
1: You better do that, Pete, because I never make it. You know, I can't see to drive home.
0: All right, climb out then. I'll give you a cell to sleep it off in.
1: Yeah.
0: I said knock off that horn.
1: Oh, but it sounds so pretty. Pete, you know, you're a real pal. Just a real pal. Putting up a pal for the night. In the jailhouse.
2: See that sign, hon?
3: City Limits Red Mountain. Come back soon.
1: Sure we will.
3: Charlie, I never was so glad to get out of any place in my whole life.
2: Well, I didn't exactly enjoy it too much myself.
3: Turn on the radio, huh?
2: It's funny how a little thing like that can work on you. And grow to on the edge of panic, you know?
3: Oh, those snowflakes are so big. They come straight at you. Well, what a duck, because they seem to be coming through the windshield.
2: The best driving conditions, I can tell you that. Can't be much better than 20.
3: Oh, I don't care if you have to crawl. We're getting further away from that dreadful town every minute.
2: Oh, that's all I need.
3: What?
2: Oh, some idiot behind me with his high beam on. Only one headlight. It's murder.
3: Charlie, you don't suppose... Charlie, it's Leroy.
2: He's overtaking us fast.
3: You can't let him pass. You can't let him box us out here in this blizzard.
2: I can't drive much faster.
3: You've got to, Charlie. Charlie, you've got to.
2: But I can't see. The snow is just a white wall.
3: Faster, Charlie. Charlie, he's gaining on us.
2: Yeah, but that one headlight in the mirror, it's blinding us.
3: He's gaining on us, Charlie. Faster.
2: No, I can't see. I can't see a thing.

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1: This is Pete over at the police station.
0: You woke me up.
1: I'm sorry, Sam. That terrorist that was beefing about Leroy, he's still there?
0: No, I wouldn't know. I was trying to get some sleep.
1: Yeah, well, if you see him, tell him I picked up Leroy. Tell him Leroy's sleeping it off in the jail.
2: Suspense. 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
2: 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Heard in tonight's story were Gwen Davis, James Dimitri, Bill Mason, and Sam Raskin. Sound patterns by Walter Otto. This is Stuart Metz speaking. Listen again next week when we return with The Next Murder, written by Joseph Corcoran. Another tale well calculated to keep you in suspense.
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0: Now, the Hermit.
1: Tells you the story.

0: startling new development and mysterious disappearance of Dawn Forestier, beautiful wife of Dr. John Forestier.
1: Dawn Forestier's, that's for sure. Had her name stitched in it. As beautiful a piece of sable as a poor newspaper reporter ever looked upon. Yeah, and her other clothing was there, too. Underneath the coat.
2: Hextree! Big foul play in Forestier case! Police hunt for body!
3: Well, read it aloud, Clara. Is believed that the beautiful Dawn Forestier's been murdered. This morning, several hours after Dr. Forestier reported his wife missing, Sexton Rolf Griggs of Green Cedar Cemetery found a bundle of clothing inside the cemetery gates, which has been identified as belonging to Mrs. Forestier.
4: Oh, golly, in the burial ground. Readers of the Gazette will recall the dramatic circumstances which have surrounded Dawn Forestier since early this year. She was discovered one morning in the spring, wandering in the park near Lawnview Hospital by Dr. John Forestier.
3: Sure, I remember. Read all about it. She was a victim of
4: amnesia.
3: Oh, yeah.
4: Yeah, that means you can't remember who you are or where you came from or anything. That tells all about it here in the Gazette.
3: The doctor took her to the hospital.
4: Yeah, and he named her Dawn.
3: Uh-huh, and fell in love with her and married her. They never discovered who she was. It says here, it was thought at the time the beautiful woman who later became the bride of Dr. Forestier might have attended a masked ball or came from the stage. But no such person was ever reported missing.
4: Sure. Don't you recall it, Clara? She was dressed in an old-fashioned gown, was torn all to tatters.
3: Yeah, and now she's disappeared again, as mysterious-like as she came.
4: Oh, gee, ain't it awful. You know, Clara, I kind of got it figured out. I'll bet she was the moll of some gangster who spirited her away and murdered her. Gee, murdered. Probably cut into 100.
5: Gentlemen of the press, I have called you here to my home to tell you that you need not continue your search for Mrs. Forestier.
6: What do you mean, Doctor? Not to continue the search.
1: What's the dope, Dr. Forestier? Have you located her?
5: I think perhaps we have.
6: Well, where is she, Doctor?
7: Where did you find her?
5: Please.
6: What are you going to do?
5: Please, gentlemen. If you will kindly allow me to do the talking, or rather, if you will permit Mrs. Forestier to speak.
1: Then she is here in the house?
5: No. My wife will speak to you through a letter she left behind for me. I only discovered it this evening. For you see, she had placed it in a volume of verse from which I often read to her. Oddly enough, I had thought I would never want to open the sonnets from the Portuguese again. It was against my will that I turned to it this evening. Perhaps guided by Dawn. Who knows? Who can say? It was here I found her letter to me.
1: What is in the letter, Dr. Forestier?
5: I'm about to read it to you. There will be a few passages I will omit. They are personal messages meant only for my eyes. But here is the story of the disappearance of Dawn.
8: My darling John, this is going to be the most difficult and tragic hour of my life. For in this letter, I must say farewell to you, my devoted husband. The story I have to tell you, John, will be so strange and terrible that at first you won't believe it. But as you remember me, as you recall the circumstances of our meeting, how you found me dazed and wandering in the park one spring morning, how we've never known who I was or where I came from, then you will give more credence to my story. You named me Dawn because you found me at sunrise. Forestier, because you loved me. We met in the dawn, my darling. But I must creep away from you in the darkness of the night. Oh, John, how I've loved you. And yet how disturbed I've been since I've lived here with you. I've tried to keep it from you. But your analytical mind and keen eyes have often noted my condition. You've repeatedly said...
5: What is it, Dawn? What's wrong?
8: Why, nothing, darling. Why?
5: You know, dear, I often think it must have been during the nighttime that you were mistreated or abused by someone or something which brought about your amnesia.
8: Why, John?
5: Because it's always in the nighttime that you appear nervous, disturbed.
8: Oh, John, you're imagining things. It was not you, John, who was imagining things. It was I. At least at first I thought it was a product of my imagination. It happened for the first time a few days after we returned from our honeymoon and had come here to live. You had left my room. I had turned off the light by my bed, prepared to sleep. First, I thought I must be dreaming. From a distance, I heard a singing wind, like the opening strains of a melody played on an organ. Something quickened within me. I seemed to know the melody. I thought to myself, everything is going to come back to me. I shall know who I was before I became Dawn Forestier. I listened intently. And then as I was listening, my outer bedroom door seemed to light up. Yes, that's it, to light up. I sat up in bed. A street light shining through my window made the thing that materialized against my door very discernible. I could see that it was something phosphorescent. It glowed and shimmered in the half-light. Then I could see that it was taking a shape and form. The form of a human being. For many seconds I looked upon it, too frightened to speak. Finally, I got out the words, "What are you?" There was no answer. When I spoke, it disappeared. In the morning, I was convinced I'd dreamed it all. But the next night, the same thing occurred again. Once more, I was aroused from a half-sleep by the music of the wind. The second time, the glowing figure seemed to be closer. I spoke again. "Who are you?" This time, the figure didn't vanish so quickly after I'd spoken. It lingered a few seconds and then faded away like a picture on a screen. This materialization occurred for 7 consecutive nights. It was then, John, that I asked a favor of you. Remember? John?
5: Yes, darling?
8: Would you think it too bold of me if I asked if we might go away for the weekend?
5: No, darling. I wish we could. I've noticed how nervous you've been the last few days.
8: I'm sorry, dear. I don't know what it is.
5: Don't let it distress you, Dawn. You're not entirely well, you know. Maybe some time before your nerves stop playing tricks on you.
8: You're so helpful to me, John.
5: I wish I might grant your request to go away for the weekend, but my work at present makes it impossible.
8: Oh, it's all right, dear. It was only a suggestion. I'm really all right, so long as I have you. You had said it would be a long time before my nerves stopped playing me tricks. Oh, this was something to cling to. It was silly of me to get upset. No human figure really materialized in my room. It was my nerves playing me tricks. But the visitation didn't stop, John. Hearing the singing wind, having that glowing, shimmering thing appear in my room was continuous. And then came the thing that struck terror in my heart. This night I had fallen asleep. Again, the music of the wind aroused me. I opened my eyes, and then I gasped in fright. For this time, the glowing figure was standing beside my bed, so near me I could reach out and touch it. Then something terrible happened. I found I couldn't breathe. It was as if something was cutting off my breathing. I struggled for air. And while I struggled, the thing near me began to make a strange sound. What was happening? The thing was somehow taking the breath from me.
7: Ketchaway phone party. I must do something quickly. I sat up. I threw my arm out as if to push the thing away. I struggled to push it away. And as I touched it, I could feel something cold and gelatin-like. And then it disappeared. That was the night, John, that I screamed.
5: Darling, what is it? What in the world is it? Dawn, look at me. Tell me, what was it? A nightmare?
7: John!
8: From then on, events transpired rapidly. You made an appointment for me with Dr. Bland, the eminent psychiatrist. Oh, I know, darling, you were upset because I refused to go to him. But I knew by then that it was no use. The thing was growing bolder all the time. Many nights it stood over me in my room, and without touching me, was yet able to take the breath from me and command it to enter its own body. As it did this, night after night, it became stronger, and I became weaker. You will recall vividly what occurred 2 weeks ago tonight. We were invited to the Westings for dinner, and we accepted. An hour before we were to leave, I sat at my dressing table, putting the last finishing touches to my makeup. It was only dusk outside. Never had the thing appeared, but in the nighttime, I was brushing my hair when I heard the melody of the wind. The figure stood right behind me, and John, I could see what it was. In the mirror, I could see what the thing was!

0: Ah, and what can be the thing that haunts and torments the beautiful Dean Forestier? The hermit who knows all the weird and terrible happenings on the earth. The hermit will tell you all before the night is done, yes.
1: And now, the hermit.
0: And now, Dr. Forestier continues to read to a group of newsmen the letter his wife, Dawn Forestier, left for him before her strange disappearance. Listen to Dawn Forestier's story of the mystery of the thing.
2: This, John, is going to be the difficult part to make you believe. That as the thing stood behind me at the dressing table, I could tell what it was. We didn't go to the Westings for dinner. Instead, you put me to bed.
3: I shouldn't have allowed you to accept, darling. You haven't been up to par for days. I'm going to call Ralph in to see you tomorrow. You don't look well, darling.
2: Don't call anyone in, dear. It'll do no good.
3: Nonsense, honey. There are very few things that medical science can't cure these days. And believe me, darling, I'm going to have you well again.
2: Your doctor friend came. He gave me medicine to take. Oh, I knew it was no use, no use at all. And yet I would do anything to humor you. For the thing that I now recognized was getting so strong that it was always near me. As I grew weaker, it grew stronger. And I wondered that you couldn't hear it breathing in my room. Now it had a power over me. A strong, compelling power. It was the master. I, almost a slave. Night before last, it exerted its will for the first time. It compelled me to rise from my bed. It was so strong now, it could actually make sound.
4: Come with me.
2: As I rose from the bed, its phosphorescent glow seemed to envelop me. We moved toward the door, and it opened without the touch of a hand. We seemed to glide down the stairs, out of doors. The wind that touched my face was like the refrain I'd heard over and over again. We moved along the street, I and the thing. With great speed, we covered the streets and were soon on the outskirts of the city. I could see now the place which was our destination. Then I mastered all the willpower left to me, for I understood clearly all the dark things I'd not known before. But, John, there was you. I couldn't go to this place where the thing was taking me. I couldn't enter there without somehow leaving word for you. I struggled. I fought with my adversary. I broke away. Somehow I got breath and strength enough to return home and to my bed. Now comes the end of my story and my farewell to you.
3: Here, gentlemen, I will omit a page. It is personal.
1: But what happened to Dawn? Where is she?
3: Since this morning, when the sexton at Green Cedar Burial Ground found my wife's clothing, permission has been granted by the state for me to check up on the material found in this letter. I've almost finished reading to you. I'm refraining from reading the last pages till we have made a visit to the cemetery. A few men of the press will get in your cars and follow me. We may be able to complete and verify the information given to me by Dawn Forestier.
5: Hello, Dr. Forestier. The men have nearly completed digging.
3: Thank you, Sexton.
1: What goes on, Dr. Forestier?
3: As you can see, these men are engaged in opening up a grave.
5: Why, Doctor? You've come to the casket, Doctor.
3: Very well, Sexton. If you'll please open the box.
5: Yes, sir. Can you lift the casket out, boys?
1: Right.
3: Now, gentlemen, after the box is opened, I will read the remainder of my wife's letter. Open it, please, Sexton.
5: well.
1: Great heaven. Dr. Forrester, great Scott, why have you opened this grave?
3: Sexton, will you reach in and procure the diamond ring that lies in the coffin?
5: Yes. Here it is, sir.
3: This is my wife's ring, gentlemen.
1: How did it get in this coffin?
3: Here are the last pages of my wife's letter to me.
2: Now comes the end of my story and my farewell to you. John, I knew from the moment I saw the thing in the mirror of my dressing table. I knew from then on who and what it was. The first night I was strong enough to break away from it as it drew me to the gates of Green Cedar Cemetery. And I've spent my last day writing this letter to you. For tonight, the thing will appear again. And this time, I must follow it. I must follow it to the grave, John. Into the grave. I know how it will be. The thing, the protoplasm that has appeared before me so many nights and has grown in features and strength, will absorb me until I'm no longer a living person. And I must follow it. First, I will hear the music of the wind. Then the thing will appear, and I will be dissolved into it. John, my darling, in case you don't believe my story, open the grave near which you will find my discarded clothing. For I'm wearing the ring you gave me, my love. I'm wearing it as I return to the grave. For you see, John, the thing that I saw in the mirror, that which has gained power over me, is I, John. It is my own ghost come to claim me to return to the grave from which I broke away.
6: Ain't it awful, Clara? Could anyone believe such a terrible thing could happen on this earth?
7: It's almost too horrible to talk about.
6: Yeah. There, when they opened that grave, lay a decayed skeleton.
7: Oh!
6: Wearing the same satin gown that Dawn Forrester was wearing when she was found wandering in the park by Dr. Forrester.
7: And there was Dawn's ring inside the casket.
6: Yeah.
7: It says here in the Gazette that the inscription on the tombstone over that grave read, Lila Manton. And Lila Manton was a famous actress 85 years ago. She died one night very suddenly, just as she was to appear on the stage. Her cue to appear on stage was an organ playing. The music was written by the man Lila Manton was going to marry that night after the theater play was over. And the name of the man was David Forrester. He was a relative of Dr. John Forrester. But she died that night. The marriage never took place.
6: What do you think it means, Clara? Does it mean that Lila Manton returned from the spirit world to live out her life that was ended so suddenly?
7: Sure, I think so. But her ghost body made her come back to the grave. Well, that's how I got it figured out.

0: Yes. Don Forrester was haunted by her own ghost body until it finally absorbed a new vision and shape and made her return to her grave. Yes. Turn on your light. Turn them on. I'll be back. Pleasant dreams.
1: All characters, places, and occurrences mentioned in the Hermit's Cave are fictitious, and similarity to persons, places, or occurrences is purely accidental.

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13: 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Enter if you dare, and let the nightmares begin.

0: Operator? Are you there, operator?
1: She's probably gone out for a spot of tea.
2: Or a date with one of the music hall boys.
0: You people be quiet.
1: Isn't she pretty when she's excited, Hayes?
2: Oh, quiet, quiet.
0: Operator.
1: Why would anyone be so anxious to call one's sister anyway?
2: I can't for the life of me imagine.
0: Will you two please go take a walk or something? Operator, are you there?
1: You could write your sister a letter, you know, instead of trying to call her long distance.
0: I'd probably get in touch with her sooner. Are you there, operator? Oh, I had her on the line just a moment ago.
2: Now, if it were her young man she were calling, I'd know why she's so very anxious.
1: I say, old man, it so happens I am the lady's young man.
0: Oh. Well, I'll have nothing to do with either of you if you don't stop teasing me.
1: My dear girl, you really want to get that call through to your sister?
0: Oh, no, I'm just standing here jiggling this receiver for the exercise. Ajax says it's good for the arm muscles. Operator, will you please answer?
1: Here, old girl, let me have a try.
0: Reggie, go away. Don't bother me.
1: Permit me, milady, to assist you.
0: No, Reggie.
1: One side.
0: Reggie, this call's important.
1: Just why I'm so anxious to help you. Now, look here, operator. We've been trying... Eh? What's that? Oh, operator. Yes, into a telephone transmitter, but if... I say now, look here, my girl, if you want...
0: Give me that receiver.
1: But, Mandy...
0: Are you there, operator? Yes, I wish to place a call. We were disconnected. This is Amanda Loveland. Yes, at Lookout Point. That's right, the artist colony. I wish to speak to Miss Grace Loveland, number 12, Garrett Street, London. Yes, that's right. How soon can you get through to London, please? Very well. Will you call me back? Thank you.
1: There, you see? The damsels always come running when a gentleman calls.
0: Oh, Reggie, save your humor for some other time, will you?
1: I say, something wrong, old girl?
0: I don't know.
1: Why do you use that tone, darling?
2: Well, look here, Amanda. Nothing wrong with your sister, is there?
0: No, it's not that.
1: But something's wrong. I can tell by the way you've been acting.
2: Yes, you were certainly never in such a hurry to call Grace before.
0: I'm anxious to know where she was today.
1: Where she was?
0: Yes. She was supposed to be attending a tea party in London, but... Well, I've reason to think she wasn't there.
1: Well, so suppose she wasn't. Why should that upset you?
0: Perhaps if I tell you, you'll understand.
1: Yes. Something's wrong. I certainly want to know about it.
2: Yes, Amanda, by all means, tell us what's troubling you.
0: Yes. Yes, I must tell somebody. Reggie, will you please close the door?
1: Well, certainly, darling.
2: Now, Amanda, sit here.
0: No, I'd rather not sit down.
1: Say, you are upset.
0: Yes. I had the strangest experience this afternoon.
1: You did? Where?
0: In Nanor Canyon.
1: So that's where you were today.
2: No wonder we couldn't find you. Reggie and I wanted you to go up to the falls with us.
0: I went into the canyon to paint.
1: Well, we gathered you were off somewhere working. I noticed your equipment wasn't around any place.
0: You've been there, haven't you, in the canyon?
1: Oh, not I. I've been planning to go there, though.
2: Oh, I've been a couple of times.
1: Why didn't you tell me you were going into Nanor? I'd have gone along.
0: There's only one way into the canyon from this end, you know.
2: Yes, near Flagstone Point. It's 12 miles to the other end.
0: Well, I arrived at Flagstone Point about noon. So I climbed down the path and picked out a shady spot in the canyon to eat the lunch I'd taken along.